0: me. Why would the devil they are too?
1: Oh, so it seems.
0: Let me see. Only a mattress, I'm afraid, but
2: better than nothing, eh?
0: Oh, citizen. Better than the dungeons of Chateau Bleu, for example.
1: An improvement, I'm sure. I hear citizen Chauvelin has captured one of the Pimpernel's men. Is it true?
0: I believe it is, citizen.
3: Between ourselves, the execution is expected sometime this week. Some of the good fellows here have had the pleasure of forming a firing squad.
1: Oh, soldiers have all the fun.
0: The sailor.
1: I followed him across the room until we arrived at a curtain recess. Inside was a door. It was locked. I stepped across the threshold, and behind me the door closed abruptly. I was in pitch darkness, except for a pencil of moonlight that pierced the shuttered window. Close at hand, I could hear someone breathing. Who's there? Harding.
4: Forgive the elaborate precautions, Fletcher.
1: Luckily, my heart doesn't trouble me. Good to see you, if I could see you.
4: I'll get accustomed to the light.
1: Where's Burns?
4: Outside in the yard. We kept watch for you, saw you arrive, but we dare not call out too many intelligent sightings. Burns identified you to the landlord.
1: You knew I was coming here?
4: Yes, the girl Teresa arranged it with us before she left Dijon.
1: What about this landlord? Why do you trust him?
4: Greed, Blakeney. Application of one of your own philosophies. Always trust a greedy man if you can satisfy his greed. Well, for the moment, he's satisfied. And since he's aided us once for money, he'll betray himself by betraying us. If the money runs up.
1: Any news of Tony?
4: Well, he's alive. That's all we've been able to find out. I think Chauvelin has delayed the execution in the hope of using him as bait for you.
1: So there's still time. I wish I knew how much.
4: You have a plan?
1: Yes. It will involve only myself. My intention was to adopt the idea suggested by Teresa. If all went well, it would result in my inclusion among the firing squad detailed for Tony's execution. The irony of the situation would hardly fail to amuse Tony. Precisely what I should do then would depend upon whether I could pass a message to Tony. Meanwhile, I instructed Harding to return to England with Burns. We met the following morning on the fringe of a wood close by the road to Marseille.
4: Blakeney, you can't ask us to leave you here on your own.
1: I'm not asking you, Harding. I'm ordering you.
0: It's not right. Suppose your plan fails.
1: If it fails, my dear Burns, Chauvelin will have the satisfaction of reducing the league by 2, but not by 4. Now, off with you. Good luck.
4: Good luck to you, Blakeney.
1: I watched them out of sight. I moved to some high ground, commanding a good view of the road, and waited. The faint tap of a horse's hooves warned me of the new recruit's arrival. Presently, he came into view, and I moved down to the road. He was wearing a corporal's stripe. I was in luck. It meant in all probability he would be in charge of the firing squad.
5: Citizen, the corporal!
0: Yeah! What is it, citizen?
5: I have lost my way. Can you help me?
0: Where do you want to go?
5: Oh, it's a small village. The name escaped me. It's marked on this piece of paper, but my eyesight is so bad. But perhaps you would look at it for me.
0: Yeah, of course. Here, hold my horse, citizen, while I dismount. Now, you keep the horse still while I...
5: Corporal Guinard, reporting for duty, Sergeant.
0: Good. We have need of you, Corporal. Not enough NCOs in this company. Discipline's gone by the board. Too many raw recruits on our strength.
5: Sergeant Lorraine?
0: Citizen Chauvelin?
5: At your service.
6: Huh? Who is this man?
0: Corporal Guinard, citizen. A new recruit for A Company.
6: Ah, Corporal Guinard.
5: At your service, citizen Chauvelin?
6: Guard! Arrest him! He is no more a corporal in the French army than I am. He is the Pimpernel.

0: Now, Marius Goring as the Scarlet Pimpernel.
1: Make sure he is tightly bound, Sergeant. Drop all of the guards, take charge of him.
2: Well, Monsieur Pimpernel, I expect you are anxious to join your comrades. I can't guarantee a very happy reunion, but at least you will see each other before you face the firing squad.
3: Most considerate of you, Mr. Chauvelin. He's taken elaborate measures to trap me this time, haven't you?
2: A tribute to your genius, monsieur. I knew you'd come as long as I kept your friend alive. But I confess I was at a loss to know how to recognize you. But it will teach you, Monsieur Pimpernel, never to trust a woman, especially one who owes her allegiance to France.
1: To France? The woman you know as Teresa James is now married to one of my staff officers.
2: Surprised, monsieur? Doubtless you will be pleased to know they are very happy together. Take him away.

0: come up to dinner?
1: Jewish company, eh? What a delightful surprise for them. How much time have they got to get on each other's nerves?
0: They die tomorrow. Until dawn, they'll be able to talk about all hands.
1: They will live the rats. Give them any peep.
0: All right, my Scarlet Pimpernel. Inside.
2: Hello, Tony.
3: Oh, I wish I could say I'm glad to see you.
2: You're rather unkind, I must say.
3: Filthy brute, these rats. Yes, I saw the one you just kicked, Chauvelin. He knows his name, too.
2: Is there anything to rat? Even the two-legged shoveler.
3: Oh, they're not so bad when you get used to them.
2: Tell me what an idiot I've been. I've allowed myself to be fooled from the very beginning. First by that Frenchman Lafarge who came to me in London with news of your arrest, and then by that traitorous Theresa.
3: Yes, you can imagine how I felt. They planned the whole thing and then told me how they were going to trap you. Every move you made after leaving Dieppe, they reported back to me. I've been literally watching the net closing around you. They were so sure. Thanks for that. Jezebel.
2: She told me Caroline was dead.
3: Oh, she isn't dead. What? She's here in this cursed chateau.
2: A prisoner?
3: No, no, no. Both the girls married French officers. Rosa, Lieutenant, and Caroline. She did better for herself. She hooked her Lieutenant Colonel. He's the governor of the prison.
2: So Caroline is a traitress, too. All we need now is a visit from her.
3: I hear the jailer is talking about her sometimes. She's a hellcat, by all accounts. Spends most of her time at the bottle. I shouldn't imagine she even knows we're here.
2: Tony was wrong. 3 hours must have crawled by. I was half asleep.
3: Stepney.
2: What's that?
0: Listen. Only citizen Chauvelin is permitted to see the prisoners, madame. He gives you order himself.
4: By what right did you dare to question the governor's wife? Open the door or I'll have your head, you ill-mannered
2: thief. Surely it is.
3: Caroline?
4: Do you obey or do I report you to my husband for insulting me?
5: Well, well. The Scarlet Pimpernel at home. It's a little different from a soft English drawing room, eh?
2: A little, but it has its compensation.
5: Really? Such as?
2: Rats are not treacherous, and they are sober.
4: Jenner, come here. Why are these men not in chains?
6: There were no orders to chain them.
4: They are my orders. Do so at once.
6: Very well. I hope this does not get to the ears of citizen Chauvelin.
2: Did you say hellcat? It's an understatement.
3: Why does she hate us like that?
2: She's raving mad.
4: I heard that. Mad, you say. I'll show you who's mad. Have you finished, Jenna?
6: Yeah, secure.
4: Wait for me outside.
6: But citizen...
4: I'll stay outside. Get out.
3: What the devil is she planning now?
4: I'm sorry about the chains, Percy. Without them, he'd never have left us alone.
2: Are you...
4: Don't talk. Jenny says I'm supposed to be drunk. Usually I am drunk. Tonight, for once, I managed to keep sober. Now listen carefully. Teresa's husband is in charge of the execution squad.
2: An excellent choice. He'll make sure there are no mistakes.
4: No, no, no. On the contrary, he's a good man. Humiliated by his wife's treachery, he feels dishonored. It wasn't easy for me to persuade him, but I succeeded in the end. It's a desperate chance, but it's your only chance.
2: We stood with our backs to the wall, facing the firing squad. They were standing at ease. A few yards to our left, Chauvelin was chatting to a group of officers. 30 yards away, the death cart that was to carry us to the burial ground stood etched against the sky. To our right, the young lieutenant in charge waited tensely. The sergeant came towards him to make his report. The seconds crawled.
7: All right, President, let's go ahead.
2: Ready, Terry?
3: Ready. But I'd feel better if our hands weren't bound.
2: Now, wait 1 second after the blanks are discharged, then fall flat on your face.
3: Oh, here's hoping they really are black, sir. I wondered if we really can trust Caroline.
2: Little to know who one can trust. But I think Caroline's all right. Unless she started drinking again.
3: Good Lord, you...
2: What? Here comes Chauvelin.
8: Well, Pimpernel, this, I am afraid, is adieu.
2: Why don't you get it over, Monsieur Chauvelin, and gloat afterwards?
8: Don't tell me the Scarlet Pimpernel is afraid.
2: Shall we say impatient?
8: Ah, well, it had to end this way, monsieur. But before it ends, will you not tell me your name?
2: Monsieur, that is one favor I will not grant you.
8: Carry on, Father.
7: His name?
2: The lieutenant crossed to examine us, and we could hear him reporting to Chauvelin of the execution being duly performed. We listened to the rumbling wheels of the death cart that was to carry us to freedom. At least, we hope.
6: Take them to the burial ground and wait.
8: Wait, wait, wait. For how long?
6: Until I have spoken to the lieutenant.
8: Ah, can't we get on with the burial?
6: As soon as I give it order.
8: Nothing but red tape these days. I suppose you've got to look up an army, who?
6: Do as I tell you.
8: Oh, all right, well, hurry up. The grave's dug.
6: All you've got to do is to put them in. Then perhaps you won't mind if we have some breakfast. I don't suppose the task will affect your appetite.
8: Allez, hop, allez.
2: I'll tell you after we're buried.
3: Are these grave diggers part of the plaster?
2: I wish I knew.
3: Yes, comforting. I suffer a little from claustrophobia.
2: I knew a man who buried himself for a wager. He's under 6 feet of earth for 20 minutes.
3: How did he feel when they dug him out?
2: Dead.
3: Oh.
2: I hope you're working on those cords.
3: For that quaint note of reassurance, I'm working harder than ever. I can't budge them at all. Cutting into my wrist.
2: They were made to last a lifetime. The cord binding us stood between us and freedom. If we couldn't get them loose by the time we reached the burial ground, our last hope was invested in the possibility of assistance from the grave diggers.
3: Any luck, Blakeney?
2: Not a hope.
8: Oh, here's the sergeant at last.
9: Hey, sergeant, do we bury them or don't we?
6: Oh, you old fool, you don't bury them. Good job you waited.
8: Oh, something wrong?
6: Citizen Chauvelin decided to exhibit their heads to the public. They are to be decapitated immediately.
8: Well, you don't catch me doing it on an empty stomach. No,
6: no one asked you to. Rest assured, there are no lack of volunteers for the job. I can see someone approaching now.
8: Well, who is it?
6: The local butcher. Why not? Whoever it does it, you'll need an axe and a strong arm to wield it. Get the bodies out of the cast and lay them on the ground.
8: You first, Sergeant.
9: Come on, then!
3: It's time.
6: Come, Lupin, hurry!
2: Good work, Burns.
6: You'll find that's better for the circulation.
3: Get out first, Blakeney.
2: Connie,
6: pull up when you reach the woods. We have to run for it.
2: Right. Hold tight.
3: Faster, Harding. We'll never make it.
6: The woods are at the end of this lane. Only another 200 yards.
3: They're gaining. Get down. Who's that maniac running into the road?
10: Whoever he is, he's on our side.
3: He's returning their fire.
10: You're all right, Becker. Yeah, thanks for the maniac.
3: He's finished, poor devil. They've got him now.
6: Whoa, hold it there.
3: Run for it, lads.
10: Hey,

0: Now, Marius Goring as the Scarlet Pimpernel.
1: We should reach port within the hour.
2: Yes?
1: Well, you don't seem very pleased.
2: I was thinking.
1: Yes, so was I. Clean sheets. Off bed in a whole week of sleep.
2: I was thinking of poor Caroline. The one person in France who knows my true identity. And I was thinking of the little man who held up Chauvelin's guard to enable us to reach the woods.
1: I wonder who he was.
2: I talked to the skipper today, Tony.
1: Mm-hmm.
2: He was telling me about a little Frenchman he brought over to France on his last trip. A man whom I was fool enough to think a traitor. That Frenchman sang our praises from the moment he stepped on board to the time he went ashore. He talked of a debt he owed us. Somehow he was determined to repay it in his own way. His name was Defarge.

0: What has a hazelnut in every bite?
1: Sorry!
0: And thick new chocolate for your delight?
1: Sorry!
0: Nougat and caramel, golden light?
1: Sorry!
0: And don't forget the hazelnut in every bite! And again! What has a hazelnut in every bite?
1: Sorry!
0: Thick new chocolate for your delight?
1: Sorry!
0: Nougat and caramel, golden light? And don't forget the hazelnut in every bite!
1: Sorry!
0: A hazelnut in every bite!
2: You know, cats have minds of their own. 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Tibby.
3: 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And Tabby, she's happier than ever. 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
13: 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Ceiling 1,200. All clear.
12: Okay, this is Hop Harrigan coming in.
11: Yes, it's America's ace of the airwaves. Coming in for another transcribed episode in the adventures of Hop Harrigan. Say, gang, offhand, you'd think a plane built 13 years ago would be old and out of date by now. And in most cases, you'd be right. In fact, many planes become outdated within a few years of being built. But Adaptable Annie is different. She dates all the way back to 1934, and her logbook shows close to 9,000 hours. With every flight, Annie becomes more modern and carries all the latest navigation aids from electronic automatic pilots to automatic approach equipment. You see, fellas and girls, Annie's a research plane working for the Civil Aeronautics Administration, operating out of the CAA Experimental Station at Indianapolis. Annie has been nicknamed Adaptable because of all the varied work she's done in her lifetime. To go back to the very beginning, back to 1934, Annie came off the production line as an ordinary transport, the 8th Boeing 247D out of the factory. Before she could see any routine service, however, a special assignment came Annie's way. She was entered in an international air race from London to Melbourne, Australia. So the brand new plane was fitted with extra fuel tanks, flown to New York, and from there transported to England by boat. Her crew in that race included Colonel Roscoe Turner, Clyde Pangborn, and Reader Nichols. They completed the long flight in 91 hours, bringing Annie in third into Australia behind an English and a Dutch plane. She fought fog and headwinds all the way from Athens to Baghdad, but still reached Melbourne ahead of every other American ship in the race. More about Annie later, gang, so don't forget to listen. And now to our story. Reporting to a hidden aircraft plant in the Black Mesa of Oklahoma to help Major McCall solve the weird mystery of the Wailing Witches, Hoff and Tank narrowly escaped suffocation in a smoke-filled underground chamber within 1 hour of their arrival. The finger of guilt seemed to point directly at Simon Gore, the designer of the new jet-propelled flying wing and owner of the plant, for after their escape, the boys had seen a figure clad in green coveralls running away, and Gore was the only man in the plant wearing green coveralls. In our last episode, you recall, when the designer showed them the wreckage of one of the test models which had crashed, Pop and Tank were faced with conflicting evidence. A girl, also wearing green coveralls. Unaware of the boys' confusion, Gore stepped forward and introduced them.
1: Harrigan, Tinker, I'd like you to meet Miss Davis. Carla is one of the best spot welders I have. Carla, this is Hop Harrigan.
14: How do you do?
1: And Tank Tinker.
15: Hiya.
16: Hiya, fellas.
1: You've already met Major McCall.
16: Oh, sure. Hiya, Major.
1: Fine, thanks, Miss Davis. Everything all right here, Carla?
16: Kind of slow, especially around this forward section.
1: Oh? Excuse me a minute, will you, gentlemen?
14: Of course.
1: Go right ahead.
16: See Mr. Gore right here.
15: Oh, can you tie that? Another green coverall and a dame's wearing it. Brother, she looks tough.
1: But it's a big hole in your story, doesn't it?
14: It certainly does, sir. I ain't so sure.
15: Oh, come now, Tank.
14: Why didn't you tell us green coveralls were standard gear, sir?
1: Well, frankly, they aren't. First time I've seen Miss Davis wearing him, as a matter of fact.
15: Uh-huh. And I bet he put her up to it.
1: Tank, you're being more obstinate than usual. All right, Harrigan, Tinker. Suppose you come around this way. You can examine the cockpit closely from this side.
14: Oh, thanks.
1: As I told you before, this is the forward section. We haven't found the other half yet.
15: What happened to it? Squashed flatter than a pancake.
14: Was the pilot caught in that section?
1: Yes, just as he was trying to get out. He was crushed.
15: Gosh, there must have been terrific pressure on the surface.
1: Yes, apparently there was, on both the upper and the lower wing panel.
15: Well, how fast was it going? What did the instrument panel show?
1: The camera on this ship was lost, Tank. Yes, it was anchored at the rear section. It's my belief the pilot entered the zone of extreme compressibility. He was actually in the transonic speed zone.
15: Flying faster than sound, you mean?
1: Or at least at the speed of sound. And this is what happened.
14: Well, didn't he report by radio?
1: Yes, we have his report on the wire recorder. But there was no mention of speed or altitude at the time. Obviously, he then opened her up a little too much.
14: Oh, but that doesn't make sense, Mr. Gore. You said these planes are designed for supersonic speed.
1: Well, they're designed to meet the conditions which I imagine exist at that speed. There's a very even chance I may be wrong.
15: You tested the model in the wind tunnel, didn't you?
1: Of course.
15: How fast?
1: The limit. Oh, and I see what you're driving at, Tinker. But no matter how much we try to simulate actual flight conditions, there's always something lacking. Something impossible to duplicate. Apparently, the transonic barrier is one of them.
15: Other designers have the same trouble, Tank.
14: Well, how do you brace the ship to protect yourself against compression?
1: My own invention. A large armored coil winding completely around the cockpit.
14: A coil?
1: Yes, come inside. I'll show you the model on the wind tunnel stand now. Oh, Carla.
16: Yes, sir?
1: Let that go for a while, will you? I'll send Max in to help you later. I need you in the tunnel now.
16: Okay.
1: Now, right in here, please, gentlemen.
15: Wow. You could hang her a flock of B-29s in here.
1: Yes, it is tremendous, isn't it? Now, there, as you can see, is the model up on the stand. The fans that create the wind are down at that end of the room. The motors are immediately behind.
14: Where are the controls?
1: In that room over there that's built right into the wall. It's completely glass enclosed, double thickness for protection. Well, shall we have a look at the plane?
14: Oh, yes, please.
1: Now, Tinker, you asked about the coils surrounding the cockpit.
14: Yeah.
1: It's really one continuous armor-plated tube, hollow at the core, winding around the cockpit for its full length.
14: How come you thought of that?
1: I wanted something that would stand pressure at all points equally. Flat plates tended to belly inward, so I hit on the idea of the coil.
14: Oh, why a hollow coil?
1: Merely a form of insulation at high speeds. Oh, here we are now. Care to climb up?
14: Oh, yes.
15: I'll stay down here, Hop. Take a look at the outside of the ship.
14: Okay.
1: Go right through that hatch in the belly. It's the only entrance to the cockpit.
14: That's a pretty tight squeeze.
1: Yes, just as well Tinker decided against coming in.
14: I see the pilot flies the ship lying down.
1: Yes, the controls are integrated forward. Oh, do you see the tubing?
14: Uh-huh. Nice clean job. Say, how about running a test on this model now?
1: Well,
14: I'd like to see what happens.
1: All right, Harrigan, I don't see why not. Oh, Carla!
16: Yes, sir?
11: Will you go into the control room? Prepare to start the motors?
17: Right.
18: Hey, what's going on up there?
11: Harrigan wants to run a wind test.
18: With him in the ship?
11: Yes.
18: Oh, nah, huh?
14: Now, don't mind him, Mr. Gore. Go on, run it off.
11: Right. Well, there's a headset in front of you, Harrigan. Put it on, and then we can talk while we run the test.
14: Check.
11: And you'd better snap on that harness. Gets a little rough.
14: Okay.
11: I'll close the hatch and talk to you over the intercom.
1: As the hatch slides closed behind him, Hop is left alone in the narrow confines of the cockpit. And after adjusting the headset and easing his lanky frame into a more comfortable position, he waits for the wind test to begin. As the powerful motors controlling the wind fans roar into life, Gore explains to Major McCall and Tang.
11: We'll stay behind this shield near the plane, gentlemen, and talk to Harrigan by phone.
15: I don't like this. I don't like it at all.
11: It's merely a test. I won't open up the wind motors all the way, I assure you. Here, Major, will you take this headset?
15: Yeah, thanks.
11: You can use this one, Tinker.
15: Thanks. What are them controls for?
11: To regulate the speed of the wind.
15: I thought all that stuff was in the control room.
11: Oh, it is. This is a duplicate set. We work out here at low speeds. The shield is enough protection against
15: high speeds. They test from the control room tank.
11: We won't go any higher than 200 or 300, however. Hello, Carla. Can you hear me?
19: Yeah, I hear you.
11: Switch over the master control. I'll handle the test out here.
19: Sure thing.
11: Harrigan?
20: I hear you.
11: Are you ready?
20: Open her up.
15: Hop, you sure you know what you're doing?
20: Oh, now relax, will you, Tank? Go ahead, Mr. Gore.
11: Right. Harrigan?
20: Yes?
11: I forgot to tell you. In case anything goes wrong, sing out fast. The stress indicators aren't hooked up out here.
20: Right.
11: What's the speed now? Only 100. I'm building it slowly.
15: You okay, Hop?
20: Yes, yes. Will you please stop worrying?
15: I can't help it. Just want to...
20: Somewhere else.
11: 150. Oh, hi. Have you tested it, Gore? 325. I won't go that high. Good. 200. How goes it, Harrigan?
20: Oh, fine. She's perfect. Keep piling it
1: up. Advancing the master throttle slowly and carefully, the designer increases the speed of the wind now obviously buffeting the plane as Tank and Major McCall clench their fists in mounting anxiety for Hop's safety. There's danger ahead, though, gang, so stand by. Now, let's get back to Adaptable Annie and take up where we left off. After making the headlines in that air race, the Boeing transport went into United Airlines commercial schedules as the best-known liner in America. For 2 years, Annie did the job she was designed for, that is, flying the coast-to-coast air lanes. Then, in 1937, she got a new job. Annie became an executive plane, carrying officials of the Union Electrical Company around on business trips. For 2 years, she flew all around the country, and then she got her fourth owner. Annie went to work for the government. She flew for the Air Safety Board for a year, and in 1940 went to work for the Civil Aeronautics Administration, with her wings trimmed for research work. She still flies daily. Quite a feat for a 13-year-old plane, don't you think? And carries her share of the work, along with three newer research ships. Annie has been changed so much, fitted up with so many new aviation developments, that Colonel Roscoe Turner, who flew her in the International Air Race, would never recognize her today. In the 7 years since she was transferred to the CAA, Annie has had a hand in a flock of jobs. She's done laboratory work on instrument approach systems, airway markers, airport lighting, navigation lights, warning devices, and many, many others. In all the years she's been on active service, Adaptable Annie has proved to every airman who's ever flown her, age doesn't hold her back. She's shown stability, ruggedness, and reliability on all her jobs. Those characteristics have made her ideal for the testing of the nation's newest aircraft equipment. And say, gang, all these new aviation developments will go into our future planes. They'll be better, faster, and safer all along the line. But to have the world's best aircraft industry, America must have flyers to man her planes. So always remember, America needs flyers. And now, back to our story. Asking for a demonstration of the flying wing's performance in the wind tunnel, Hop stayed in the cockpit as Simon Gore, flanked by Major McCall and Tank, began the test from behind a shield adjoining the plane. Slowly, the designer increased the speed of the giant motors in the wind tunnel until now, the plane is in the grip of an air current of 275 miles an hour. Hop reports over the interphone.
20: No sign of stress anywhere, Mr. Gore. She's nice and solid.
11: Oh, thank you.
15: Hey, how much more are you going to open her up?
11: It's at 300 now. I think we'll hold her there.
19: Mr. Gore, Mr.
17: Gore.
1: Yes, Carla?
17: Max just called. He wants me to help him right away. Do you need me anymore?
1: No, I guess not, Carla. But go ahead.
14: Who's going to shut off the motors?
1: I can handle it out here, Tinker. Everything all right, Harrigan?
20: Yes. Give her a little more, will you?
1: No, I'd rather not.
14: Hey, look at that indicator.
1: What's the matter?
14: It's climbing up to 350 already.
1: Oh, that's impossible. The throttle is locked.
14: Well, look at it. Look at it.
20: Thanks, Mr. Gore. Rises easily at 375 if she does it 100.
14: There, you hear?
1: Good heavens, rumbling.
14: Stop it back. Hurry, man.
1: Yeah, that's right.
14: Ah, oh, you jerked back. She's past 400.
1: I closed her down all the way.
14: And cut the motor. I can't.
20: Better ease off now.
14: Not worried.
20: Starting to buck a little. You're hitting 450.
14: Don't tell him anything's wrong.
1: The master switch won't work.
14: Here, let me at it.
20: Hey, Mr. Gore, you're hitting 500. You'd better close it down.
1: Yes. Yes, Harrigan.
14: Take it easy, Hop.
20: Hey, what's wrong down there? The needle's still climbing.
1: It's nothing, Harrigan. We'll have you out in a second. Tinker, can you cut that wind?
14: No.
1: Gore, this shield can't take the wind pressure. It'll blow away.
20: Hey, cut that wind. The tubes are starting to give. I'm being crushed.
6: Even as Hop shouts frantically, the pounding roar of the motors increases. Gang, there's action and spine-tingling adventure ahead. So don't miss episode number 6 of The Mystery of the Wailing Witches. Tune in and fly with Hop Harrigan, America's ace of the airwaves. So long, Hop. We'll be seeing you same time, same neutral station. Pop Harrigan is a transcribed, copyrighted feature appearing in All American Comics magazine.

0: Will you have a polo, dear Liza? Dear Liza, will you have a polo, dear Liza? Polo.
1: How very kind of you, dear Henry. I most certainly will. I'll have three or four or maybe more.
0: But you take the old tube.
1: Because they happen to be my tube of polo, dear Henry. Have one. Mm.
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0: America's number one adventurer, K-7, former United States secret agent who operated in 22 countries on land, on sea, and in the air, brings you a story of today. Here is K-7.
1: Spies and secret agents play an extremely important role in today's diplomacy. Through espionage, aggressor nations often learn of troop movements and naval plans before they can be put into operation. Armed with this secret knowledge, pirate nations have even seized small countries and set up protectorates, while those great powers that would stand in their paths are otherwise engaged. Such is the background of several of the unexpected moves that have shocked the world. My story tells of one such plot that failed. John Holbrook introduces it.
0: Thank you, K-7. Recently, newspaper headlines have told of fleet movements under sealed orders. Such a transfer of battleships was recently planned by a great power in the interest of world peace. However, the spies of a pirate nation almost stole the orders before they were issued. Our story opens as a master spy issues orders to an accomplice.
2: Hello?
3: Vicente?
2: Yes?
3: Listen to me carefully. I am outside the Naval Intelligence Building. Sealed orders for the fleet have just been issued.
2: You have them?
3: No. Admiral Gorley leaves with them in a few minutes. Bring the car here and pick me up. We've got to head him off.
2: I'll start right away.

0: few minutes later, the two plotters, Fortier and his assistant, sat in their car a few hundred yards from the Naval Intelligence Building.
1: Sealed orders have been issued for the fleet. The Admiral will leave the intelligence building soon and take the orders to the naval base. Then the fleet will leave. We've got to know where it's headed.
2: What are your plans?
1: As soon as he leaves, we'll follow his car. There's a sharp curve about a half mile down the road. We'll come alongside and force him into the ditch. You will drive.
2: Yeah. What happens then?
1: We'll get the Admiral into this car and take him to our rooms. If he isn't knocked out, we'll drug him. Get ready. Here's his car.
3: All right. After him.
2: There were two of them.
1: Yeah, there's only his driver. I'll take care of him. Leave him with the wreck. Speed up. Cover's only a little way ahead. All right. Pull alongside. Force him off the road. There's a ditch at the side.

0: Within 5 minutes, the accident was discovered. The Admiral's wrecked car and his driver were found at the side of the road. However, the Admiral had disappeared. At the very moment the driver was being transferred to a hospital, the Admiral was being carried into a house in a disreputable section of the city.
1: All right. Put him there on the floor. He'll sleep for at least 3 hours.
2: Do you think he's all right?
1: He's just knocked out. I gave him a drug to make sure he doesn't come to before we got his plans copied.
2: Would we leave him here?
1: No. Wait until I get his briefcase open.
2: Ah, yes.
1: Here are the secret orders. We'll have to steam them open. Then we'll copy them and take the Admiral and his orders to the hospital.
2: To the hospital?
1: Certainly. We don't want naval intelligence to know these plans have been seen by anyone. As soon as we have copied them, I'll take the Admiral to the hospital and say that I found him in the road. Don't you see? They'll think the accident stunned him. Come on, get out the typewriter. We've got to make a copy fast.

0: Within an hour after the accident, Special Agent M was called into the case. With his assistant, Yvonne, he went immediately to the hospital to interview the injured man who had driven the Admiral's car.
1: Dr. Reinhardt is wanted in Surgery B. Dr. Reinhardt is wanted in Surgery B.
2: Yvonne, we've been here almost half an hour. Unless they let me talk to the driver soon, his information won't help us much. Ones?
3: She's gone on down the hall. Have you any idea what happened, Em?
2: No. The Admiral left the Naval Intelligence Building with the sealed orders. 10 minutes later, his car was found wrecked in a ditch. The driver had been struck with some blunt instrument. The Admiral was missing.
3: Do you think they were attacked?
2: Yes, it looked that way. I've got to get started. We're wasting time.
3: Oh, here comes the doctor.
4: Are you a special agent waiting to talk with the injured driver of Admiral Gourlay's car?
2: Yes. Can I see him?
4: You can see him for a few minutes. Follow me.
2: Wait here, Yvonne. I won't be gone long.
1: Dr. Reinhardt is wanted in Surgery B. Dr. Reinhardt is wanted in Surgery B. Dr. Reinhardt is wanted in Surgery B. Dr. Reinhardt...
0: M disappeared into an emergency room down the hallway. As he passed from sight, a man entered the hospital carrying the Admiral.
5: Here, get me, Doctor.
3: Well, he's coming back up the hall now. Doctor?
4: Yes, what is it?
3: Doctor, this man just carried the Admiral in.
5: I found him walking along the road. He stumbled and fell. I put him in my car and brought him here. Looks like he's been in an accident.
4: We'll put him on this bench. I'll call an intern to help me.
5: He was carrying this briefcase with him. I leave it.
3: He looks badly injured.
5: Oh, he'll be all right here in the hospital. You take care of him. I've got to go
3: wait.
5: Now.
3: Wait, come back. Oh, he's gone. Admiral, can you hear me?
4: Where is the man who brought him in?
3: He just ran out the door. Doctor, take care of the Admiral and see that the special agent who came with me gets this briefcase. Tell him that I'll telephone him here in a few minutes. I'm going to follow that man.

0: Yvonne ran out of the hospital in time to see Fortier's car turn a corner. She climbed into a taxi and issued an order.
1: Follow that car that just turned the corner. Don't lose sight of it.
0: Fortier went back to his headquarters, unaware that he was being followed. Yvonne saw him park his car and enter a house. She entered a small grocery store nearby and asked for a telephone.
2: Yes, mademoiselle?
1: Have you a telephone?
2: It is behind you.
1: Oh, thank you. I didn't see it. Hello? Get me to City Hospital and hurry. Hello? Let me speak to the special agent who is there. Yes, that's right. Hello, Em. This is Yvonne. You know what happened? Yes. Well, I followed the man who brought the admiral in. His car is parked across the street now. Can you come? I'm near the docks. It's River's End. I'll wait for you. Hurry.
2: Is there anything wrong, mademoiselle?
1: No, nothing. Give me a pound of granulated sugar. Hurry.

0: Yvonne went to the corner and waited for M. Almost as he arrived, the spies, Fortier and Grisanti, came out of the house across from the grocery store and drove away.
1: I've got to get these secret orders across the border before the fleet sails. You have plenty of gasoline?
2: Yes, the tank is full.
1: Then we should be at the border within an hour. Drive carefully till you're out of the city.
0: A few minutes later, the two spies rushed toward the border.
1: Drive faster. This isn't a pleasure trip.
2: I can't seem to go faster.
1: You mean this car won't go faster than 40 miles an hour? I've driven at 70 myself.
2: Well, the motor is not running well. Fortier, look behind us.
1: Huh?
2: That car is still there. You think we're being followed?
1: It is the same one that followed us out of the city. I thought we'd lost him. We've got to go faster. Gosh, you're out of gasoline, you fool. Stay here. I'm going to run for it.
3: Stay where you are.
4: He's getting away.
3: Yes, and I recognize him, Yvonne. That man is Fortier, a spy. Keep the other one covered. I am going after him.
4: Don't try to move. Stay right where you are.
2: Why should I run? I have done nothing. He hired me to drive him.
4: Your front fenders are damaged. Did he also hire you to run the Admiral's car off the road? Keep your hands in the wheel where I can see them.
2: I won't move. Your friend. He's coming back. Alone.
3: All right, Yvonne. We'll go on to the next town. Fortier had the Admiral's plans. I've got them now. We'll have to report to the local police.
4: You shot him?
3: I had to. I'll drive this car. You follow with ours.
4: Em, wait. You can't drive that car. While I was waiting for you, I poured granulated sugar into the gas tank. I was afraid they'd get away before you came. You told me sugar would choke a motor.
3: Yvonne, you did that? Do you realize that sugar may have prevented a war? If we hadn't caught these two, the secret orders of the fleet would have been known, and war would have followed.
5: That night, the newspapers in 100 world capitals called out the same headlines.
6: Fleet sails under secret orders. Read all about it. 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
5: Because a great nation's fleet thus got underway, it arrived off the coast of a country that might otherwise have been doomed. However, if its destination had been known before the warship sailed, this story might easily have become another black page in history. Listen for my next story. This is K7 speaking.

Log entry, The Catch Scarlet Queen, Philip Kearney, Master. Position, 3 degrees, 44 minutes south, 158 degrees, 13 minutes west. Wind fresh, sky fair. Remarks, departed Christmas Island after interruption of holiday plans. Reason for interruption, the 15th Llama and the Wise Guy from the east.

0: The name Christmas was given to the island by its discoverer, Captain James Cook, who dropped the first civilized anchor off its west shore on Christmas Eve, 1777, celebrated the holiday, and left on the second day of the new year. We raised the outline of its palm groves just 2 days short of 170 years later and slipped into its sheltered lagoon to see what we could do to set the scene for our own celebration. There wasn't much we could arrange for a stateside Roderick Reviewer-style Christmas scene, but with memories and the ache of homesickness to be fought by activity, the crewmen worked a change on the deck of the Scarlet Queen. An awning went up over number two hold. Wreath was spliced out of lengths of spare hawser.
1: Hey, what do you think of this now, Captain?
0: The Christmas tree materialized out of the shaft of an oar, to which were lashed branches from pandanus pine. By sunset, it was draped with light lines, some dipped in red paint, some in white. We were buried so deeply in the new Yuletide atmosphere that it was only by chance that my chief mate Gallagher lifted his head to see the stranger standing in through the reef pattern.
2: Hey, skipper, look at the liner bearing down on us.
0: It wasn't quite a liner, but almost. It was a trim, luxurious power yacht, the Lurie, with a fortune in bright work shining in the setting sun. It nosed into anchorage a few yards off our starboard beam, and a man in a white linen suit stepped to the boat deck rail. We'd almost forgotten Christmas until we heard the cry of a baby in one of his cabins, and then the hail.
3: Ahoy, gentlemen! I trust you have brought the three emissaries from the Orient.

So Mutual continues The Voyage of the Scarlet Queen, written by Gil Dowd and Bob Tallman, and starring Elliot Lewis. The Scarlet Queen, proudest ship to plow the seas, bound for uncharted adventure. Every week a complete entry in the log, and every week a league further in The Voyage of the Scarlet Queen.

0: Yes, I accept, Captain.
1: That hail of yours about the three emissaries from the Orient threw us a little out of trim.
0: I should be surprised, sir, if it had not startled you. Well, let us say it was a mere phrase, gentlemen, in the spirit of the season.
1: And that was a baby we heard, wasn't it?
0: Yes, it so happens that I do have a child aboard.
1: Oh. Sit down, Major. Red?
2: Yeah, I'll get it.
0: He's a splendid, lusty little chap, Captain. Of Catanese extraction, little more than a month in this world. A pathetic case, sir.
1: Mm-hmm.
0: According to the wish of the mother, I am transporting them to their homeland. Thank you. Season's greeting to your boat.
1: And to you, Major.
0: Yes. Now, more pleasant subjects, gentlemen. If I might beg another portion of that tasty spirit.
1: Sure, help yourself.
0: A friendly cup, gentlemen, from time immemorial. The cement of comradeship and the dispeller of loneliness.
1: He cemented comradeship and dispelled loneliness right down to the bottom of the bottle before dark. And left after insisting that Gallagher and I have dinner with him aboard his yacht. We put our dinghy over the side at about 6:30. Stoked it across the few yards of water between the ships and climbed the polished accommodation ladder to the equally polished decks of the Lurie.
0: Come in, gentlemen. Here, into the salon.
1: You're in fine voice, Major.
3: Yeah, we ought to have you for our songbird.
0: It is a dismal croak, gentlemen, but could you hear the feeling behind it? Here, this door.
1: The first thing I noticed as we went in was the Chinese girl standing beside a box-like crib. She was quite beautiful, her coloring delicate, her face less moon-shaped than the usual. Her whole physical attitude, the way she held herself, somehow a little non-oriental. She looked at us as though waiting, half fearfully, for us to start something.
0: This gentleman is the mother, Xin Yang Xing, but the introduction must remain silent since the poor girl speaks no English.
3: Well, that don't seem to be stopping the sprout here.
1: Yeah, he sounds like he's got the makings of a good chief mate.
0: Merry little chap, is he not? Come, come, little fellow. Smile for your new friend.
3: Look at that, Skipper, with my finger.
4: He can hang on.
1: Sure, he thinks it's a hatchet. I tell you, he's going to be a seaman.
3: Hey, no, you don't. You aren't taking a bite off of that finger.
0: Indeed, sir, there's no cause for fear. Now then, gentlemen, I've seen two refreshments with which to whet your appetite. And then we shall see what beggarly fare will be set before us by my pantrymen.
1: The Chinese girl was still standing there as we left. We didn't see her for the rest of the night. The cocktails were refreshing, the dinner was not beggarly, and the magazines we browsed through afterwards were recent. A little after 10, Red and I shoved off and rode back to the Queen. The sky was bright with moonlight and star-filled. The phosphorescence swirled off the blades of the oars.
5: He's quite a host, Skipper.
1: Yeah.
5: Looks out quite a spread.
1: Yeah.
5: Now, what's the matter? You sound like you got indigestion from it.
1: I was just thinking it over, Red. I wonder why the hearty Major is lying to us.
3: Lying? Why should he?
1: That's what I say. I don't know.
3: Well, what makes you think he is?
1: Magazine I ran across, Red. On child care. In English.
3: Oh, yeah.
1: Well, I guess it's their party. Come on, let's hit the sack. Next day brought more visitors to our lagoon. First, it was a trim, gaff-rigged schooner that stood in through the passage and dropped anchor just astern of the Lurie. A few hours later, a lugger put her hook down off our stern. I hadn't realized that Christmas Island was so popular. But we had affairs of our own to keep our minds on. Just after sunset, Nielsen came into the cabin to bring me the latest development.
6: Could I have a word with you, Captain?
1: Yeah, how are things going, Nielsen?
6: Yeah, but pretty good. We're even getting some presents under the Christmas tree. And more of them were showing up every few minutes.
1: A little early, aren't they? I thought they decided tomorrow would be the day for the presents.
6: Well, that's what I come to talk to you about, Captain. With all the work they did getting things rigged up and with those presents burning holes in their sea bags, they don't want to wait no longer. They get carried away and they want to have the party tonight.
1: They got carried away, Nielsen? How about you?
6: Who, me? Well, yeah, I think it would be better tonight. I think, by golly, I'd put my presents under the tree first.
1: You tell the men they can do anything they want to.
6: Yeah, and you and the chief will be there.
1: A typhoon couldn't keep us away. Here, Nielsen, keys to the liquor stores, and don't be shy or you'll be spending the night running back after more.
6: Thank you, Captain. I won't be shy tonight.
1: Oh, Nielsen, keep the men out of sight for about 15 minutes, will you? Mr. Gallagher and I got some packages to get out there under that tree.
6: Aye, aye, sir. By golly, this will be a good one. Thank you.
1: cabin with 10 minutes to go before we met the crew at the tree. We changed to fresh jumpers and dungarees. Red was humming happily and even making a stab at shining his sea boots. I didn't hear it until Red stopped humming. Yeah, I hear it.
3: What the devil?
1: Let's quit kidding ourselves, Red. He's aboard. He's on deck. Come on.
2: There was no place else to go.
1: It was the Chinese girl, wet clothes clinging to her, her dripping child squirming angrily in her arms.
2: Will you please help us?
1: How'd you get here? To swim?
2: There was no other way. I had to get Lynn away from them. Could you find something dry to wrap him in?
1: Come on into the cabin. Take the kid, Red.
7: Me?
1: Yeah. Take him. Get that wet stuff off of him. Wrap a blanket or something around him.
2: He's only angry and frightened. He'll stop crying when he's dry.
5: I'm telling you, Skipper, this one does it. I'm finding a new girl.
1: Here's a towel for you.
2: Thank you. Captain, I didn't know where to turn. And after seeing the way you acted with my son on Major Osgood's ship, I knew he was lying when he told me you were trying to take Lynn away from
1: him. Wait a minute. Yeah, that sounds a little phony to me, too.
2: He told me to pretend that I didn't speak English so that you wouldn't try to talk to me.
1: Why shouldn't we talk to you?
2: Because he didn't want you to know the truth. I didn't know the truth until those two ships arrived today. Two Tibetan officials came on them, and after the major told them about my son, I heard them bidding for him. And now I know that either one would kill him to keep the other one from getting him.
1: Yeah, you need a drink.
2: No, I don't. You've got to believe me. My son was lotus-born.
1: Lotus-born? How's that work?
2: He has a small birthmark on his back that is shaped exactly like a lotus blossom with 7 petals.
1: Red?
5: Yeah, it's here all right, Skipper. Right between his shoulder blades.
1: Okay, what's the rest of it?
2: It makes of him a very special baby. Major Osgood told me that Lynn must go to Tibet to take the place of the 14th Sugar Lama, who died during the same hour in which my son was born. If it were ordained, I was willing to give up my son. But I didn't know that he'd be bargained over as a political pawn by 2 power-crazy officials.
1: Where was your son born?
2: In San Francisco. Major Osgood's brother was the doctor who delivered him. Then while the major kept us in hiding, he sent a man named Grimes to Tibet. It all sounded like the grand dreams that every mother has for her son. But now it's nothing. They'll kill him. I know they will.
1: No, I don't think they will. I don't think they'll lay a finger on your son as long as he's on this ship.
2: But they'll be here after him. If you knew what it meant to them, either one would have the power to rule the Buddhist world if he could take Lynn with him. They'll do anything to get him.
1: Now, look, there's a cabin right through that passageway. Small, but it's private. Now, here's some clothes about 8 sizes too big for you, but they're dry. You'll feel better when you get into them. Now, go on. We'll take care of the kid.
2: All right, Captain Cunn.
3: Yeah. Well, how do you like this?
1: Well, it's great. Well, we can't toss little Charlie here to the wolves, can we?
3: No. Not till he gets some hair on his chest, anyway. And now look at him. The thankless little brat. He gets us into this mess, and now he goes to sleep.
1: Red, I'll match you to see who goes forward to tell the crew. We'll have to call out.
3: No, I'm not matching, no.
1: Captain. Oh, hold it, Red.
0: Captain Carney, sir.
1: Didn't take him long, did it? Go tell the story to the crew, Red. Bring 2 men back here wearing 2 automatics apiece, carrying rifles.
0: Captain Carney, we're coming aboard.
1: Well, the kid's asleep. Hide him a little better with that blanket before you go. I'll go out and match lies with the major. Yeah.
0: Good evening, Captain. I beg forgiveness for this rather brazen boarding of your vessel,
1: sir. I'll put that in my log, Major. What do you want?
0: First, I would like to present to you my associate, Mr. William Grimes.
8: Happy to meet you, Captain.
1: How are you, Grimes?
0: Captain, events have a mere fraction of an hour ago taken a distressing turn.
1: Yeah, what happened?
0: My charge is a comely Chinese girl and her infant son have disappeared, sir. Lock, stock, and barrel.
1: Huh? Why'd you come here?
8: Well, just on a chance first, Captain, but maybe we were right. You got the marks of wet feet on your deck here.
0: By George, you have, sir. Leading directly to your cabin.
1: Yeah, I just took a dip.
0: Indeed, sir. Then have you heard or laid eyes upon my disappearing passenger?
1: In the first place, I haven't had time to look or listen. In the second place, I don't...
0: Well, now, there's a strangely familiar sound. Uh-huh. Captain, I suggest that we retire to your cabin where we may discuss this like gentlemen. Well, sir...
1: Well, I don't see why not. Come on. But you could forget any ideas you might have about taking the kid off this ship. He decided he didn't want to be a llama.
0: You are aware of the startling truth. Then, sir... surely you jest when you intimate that he will be denied the honor, glory, and homage which are his just due.
1: Oh, what are you handing me?
0: Well, the find of the century, sir. It is destiny. Destiny that is rushing him headlong toward his rightful position as the 15th Sugai Lama. Who, sir? Who, I ask, would dare to stand in the way of destiny? Who, sir?
1: I would, and take it easy with that desk.
0: Yeah. You made him hysterical with your sacrilegious statement, Captain. Mr. Grimes, quiet the child.
1: Stay away from him, Grimes. Listen, Major, you sold his mother this bilge up to a point.
0: Yes, indeed, sir.
1: You've evidently sold your emissaries from the Orient on it. Maybe you've even sold yourself, but I don't buy so easily. And the mother lost interest when your two politicians started fighting over the kid like it was a pork barrel bill being shoved through Congress.
0: That, I must say, is an odd reaction, since she herself would be ennobled and held in the reverence due a queen.
1: Not so odd when it looked like the bargaining would end with the kid being knocked off by one of your boys so the other one couldn't have him.
0: Yes, you're the pessimistic one, Captain. I will admit that the emissaries coming from rival prelates did become somewhat feverish in their bargaining.
1: While we're on the subject of that bargaining, who was the highest bidder going to pay? Who was going to collect?
0: Why, it may surprise you to learn that I was.
1: No, it doesn't. Why else would you bring two men from rival prelates to your little auction? The kid's staying on this ship and you're leaving.
8: Not so fast, Connie.
0: You are, of course, assuming that you have the right to interfere in a matter which is most definitely none of your affair.
1: Yeah, since the boy was born in the States and this is an American ship. Is that enough, Major?
0: Yes, you are a stickler, Captain. Yes, it's enough. I ask one small favor, Captain. More in desperation than in the hope of any show of generosity from you. It may indeed save my life as well as that of Mr. Grimes.
1: What is it?
0: I beg of you, sir, allow me to bring to this cabin my two erstwhile clients so that they may at least view the infant. If they do not see him, sir, their anger will no doubt reach extremes fatal to me as well as to my associate, Mr. Grimes.
1: All right, Major, I'll give it a try.
0: Thank you.
1: But I'm going to have some armed crewmen in here.
0: Needless precaution, Captain. I assure you that our arrival will be in the spirit of the evening, sir. That of peace on earth and goodwill toward men.
1: By the time he got back with them, we had the cabin ready for the audience. We had the child bedded down in my bunk with his mother sitting beside him, and two crewmen heavy with weapons standing on each side of the cabin. The two Tibetans were draped in long robes and wore the black skullcaps of their station. The first was thin, with an angular face and snapping black eyes.
0: I would like to present Yafel Langdun, the emissary from Sugai, Captain Kearney.
7: It is with honor that I greet you, Captain.
1: Welcome aboard.
7: This, then, is the child.
1: The second was older, heavier, with a set face that looked as though it had forgotten how to smile.
0: I would like to present Rahima Kashgar, the emissary from Shigatse, Captain Kearney.
9: I greet you from the heart, Captain.
1: Welcome aboard.
9: I would see the child without further waste of time.
1: The two robed figures bent silently over the sleeping boy, moved him with gentle hands, lifted the blanket so that they could see the lotus mark on his back. They stood, still silent, for almost a minute, then turned toward me.
7: We would be honored to take the child now and make our decision as to which of us he will...
1: Wait a minute. I thought you knew. Nobody's taking the child.
7: What words are those? The boy belongs
1: Major,
7: to us?
1: But these men understood. I thought you told them, no
0: tell
1: one...
0: them? Gad, Captain, what could I tell them, save that you, sir, stand defiantly before them in the very act of kidnapping the child?
9: What words are those?
7: The Major took with his hands our payment. We will take the child by force if
9: he
7: we must...
9: He goes with us to Tibet.
7: We have fulfilled our bargain to you,
0: I
7: Major.
0: I, too, have fulfilled my obligations. I have brought you to the child. From now on, gentlemen, your negotiations are with the captain.
1: There aren't going to be any negotiations. I'm going to see that this kid and his mother get back to San Francisco.
7: You will not be successful, Captain. We are well armed. We will not permit you to go until we have the child.
1: We got more threats of armed boarding parties from the Tibetans as we helped them over the side. I pulled the crew the rest of the way out of their party mood, armed them, and in the faint light of the westing moon, we watched the Oriental crews join forces on the lugger. All in all, it was a great Christmas Eve. And the poor little guy who was causing it all slept peacefully through it on my bunk.
3: Shoot. Well, what do we do? Just sit here?
1: We can't sail out. They'll swarm all over us if we start to move.
3: What a holiday.
1: Red. If we can hold out until the moon drops behind the ponds and we get some shadow out here, I'm going to try something anyway.
3: Yeah, what?
1: I think the way to spring this trap is through the Major. But I got to have something to bargain with. Red, if we can get our heaviest hawser around his anchor cable and secure it ashore, I think I'll have it. You think it can be done?
3: Listen. I changed a baby tonight. After that, anything's a breeze.
1: Forty minutes later, it was dark enough for us to go to work. With only a few yards between us and the lorry, I was able to make the hole swim underwater. But I found something better than the anchor cable to use. Groping down the curve of the lurid steel bow for depth, my hand hit a metal ring welded to the hull to be used for bracing in dry dock. I slipped my line through it, headed back toward the Queen. Fifteen minutes later, Red had the other end of the hawser secured, and the lorry was moored neatly to shore. I went into the cabin for dry clothes, jotted a radio message down on a blank, and rode over to the lorry. Grimes met me at the top of the ladder with a Thompson sub held ready at his hip and ushered me into the salon.
0: Well, sir, a visit that I must confess is quite unexpected.
1: Oh, it's the Christmas spirit, Major. Give and receive.
0: I don't follow you, sir.
1: You will. It's simple. I have you to thank for being bottled up. Now you have me to thank for the same thing. With me, it's the Tibetans. With you, it's a stout hawser from your ship's bottom to a palm tree ashore.
0: Mr. Grimes, if you please, hand me your weapon. Go at once astern and test the captain's integrity.
8: Don't take your eyes off him, Major.
0: Never fear, I shan't. You're an extraordinary fellow, Captain Gould, to such lengths.
1: Oh, here's a radio message I sent earlier tonight to the island officials on Fanning, 100 or so miles north. You accused me of kidnapping the youngster, so I've accused you of the same thing.
0: Oh, yes. Yeah. This is Island Major Grady Osgood and Compass Graham, kidnapping two innocent national ships to arrest the Cayman Ogilvy's arrest and arresting us. Why, actually, Captain, this is no more than a sheet of foolscap. Am I to take your word that you made this,
1: No, you don't have to take my word. Why don't you wait for the patrol boat? It'll be in tomorrow.
0: Yeah. Beastly situation.
1: Yeah. What do you suggest, Major?
0: Does it appeal to you that the ship's making sternway, Captain?
1: I know it isn't.
0: Yes, sir. Perhaps you have a suggestion as to how we might extricate ourselves from this deadlock. Have you now?
1: Yeah. Give and receive. You call your Tibetans off the boy and me, and I'll call the arresting officers off of you.
0: Discouraging thought, sir, since I would be forced to return to them the payment already received.
1: You couldn't spend it in prison anyway.
0: Now, that was unnecessarily cruel rejoinder, sir. Assuming that my actions were, as per your suggestion, how then would you proceed?
1: Well, it's simple. Radio them that the first message was based upon faulty information. Tell them to ignore it. What would your story be?
0: I presume that I would be forced to tell the truth.
1: Mm-hmm.
0: That actually the boy is by no means metaphysically fitted to become the Sugaya Lama.
1: I figured as much.
0: Yes, he was born at least 4 days before the Lama's death. Someone tampered with his birth records. Well, sir. Oh, Mr. Grimes.
10: Oh, we're caught fast, all right, Major. The line must be fastened to a dry dock hook. It's too deep to reach.
0: You've seen only one small portion of our dilemma, Mr. Grimes. Go fetch the chests we so recently received from the emissaries. For our very freedom, we are forced to return them.
10: What? You mean you're going to give them back?
0: Yes, in the ancient spirit of Christmas, to give is to receive. If you please, Mr. Grimes, it would be wise of you never to forget that.
1: He stopped at the Queen on his way back from his visit with the Tibetans, a sadly deflated Major. His clothes torn, his face bruised, his hands raised pathetically. We told him we'd cast off the hawser and that the lorry was free to sneak away in the darkness. He climbed back to his small boat.
0: Goodbye, gentlemen, and sad paradox. I feel driven to wish a Merry Christmas to you all.
1: Same to you, Major.
11: And many of them.
6: Captain, could I have a word?
1: Yeah, sure, Nelson. What is it?
6: Well, Captain, it's 2 a.m., but the men have been waiting. And they wondered if it would be
1: you
6: all right.
1: They want to have that party now, Nelson?
6: Yeah, that's right, Captain. They was awful disappointed.
1: Well, turn them loose, Nelson. We missed Christmas Eve, but we got 22 hours of Christmas Day ahead of us.
6: Yeah, sir, there's nothing like an early start.
1: Well, we got that, no mistake. Let's see what we can make of it.
12: Hey! It's the deck! Come on, last one to study it! We got a celebration to take care of!
13: And come out singing a carol, or you'll be home stoned in the deck for the rest of the night!
1: What it proved, I guess, was that time is relative and that Christmas is Christmas, even on Christmas Island. The lorry and the other ships moved out, and the men were like kids again. Packages were ripped open, gifts compared. The cook's spread, slightly stale from the long wait, was wolfed down. The bottles moved. The lagoon began to echo to the same carols that St. Mark's choir was singing. Ours weren't good, but they were loud.
14: Brightly shone the moon that night, so the frost was cruel. Burned the firm and came in sight, gathering with
1: all but one of our number enjoyed them, and he was a loud minority. I wondered if he'd ever realize what this particular Christmas meant to him. But when I looked at his mother cradling him in her arms, I knew he would. The joy that shone from her face was different from ours. I couldn't help but think that her feelings must have been pretty much like those of the other mother. The way she held her tiny son and looked, not at us, not at our jewelry Christmas tree, not at the island or the sky, but beyond, into a clear but unknown future. Looking at her, I felt for just a moment.

0: Osgood, gentlemen. Major Gregory Osgood, MGNCB, the British usage companion of the box.
1: Welcome aboard.
0: Thank you, sir. Thank you.
1: This is my chief officer, Mr. Gallagher.
2: Glad to know you.
0: My honor, sir. And you, Captain?
1: Carney.
0: Well met, gentlemen. Indeed, a pleasant surprise to find you and your company here.
1: Thanks. Come on in the cabin. I'd like to offer you some hospitality, ma'am.

0: arrested for 24 hours after the party, during which a cutter arrived from Fanning Island to pick up Sheen Yang Sing and her son and get them headed back toward the States. By 3 that afternoon, we nosed out through the reef and into the Southeast Trade.
1: Stand by! Commit fire!
0: The men moved to their station slowly, looking out over the stern at the island and remembering a laugh or a song and the meaning of good comradeship.
1: With port speed!
0: The block snapped taut. The reeves groaned under the halyards. The big mainsail bellied out in the breeze. The jib shot up. The mizzen swung into work. And the Scarlet Queen seemed to shake herself a little before she got balanced between wind and water, dropped her port rail, and settled down into her course. Then her rigging sang and her deck started to glisten with the spray she kicked into the wind that swept across it.
2: That's a nice little breeze, Skipper. Are we getting all of it?
0: Yeah, I don't think we're missing a whiff.
2: You know, I've been feeling kind of ashamed, Skipper.
0: About what, Red?
2: About that Christmas party. All was great and we all knocked ourselves out and got a lot of presents, but we didn't do one thing for our queen here.
0: Oh, Red.
2: No, not even a new pennant. Not one piece of new line.
0: No.
2: I'll bet you didn't even give her a thought.
0: Oh, blazes, I didn't. That's why I don't feel guilty like you do.
2: Oh, I don't know.
0: Well, think it over.
2: Well,
0: all the things that happened aboard her. She was Christmas. Her whole work. How are you going to top that?
2: Would a wassail do?
0: Right. A Christmas toast.
2: Here, Skipper. To the Queen?
0: To the Scarlet Queen. After you, mate. After you.

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0: Inside every Cape Plum, there's a nice clean stone asking to be let out. 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
8: Afloat with Henry Morgan. Afloat with Henry Morgan, written for radio by Warren Barry, and a George Edwards production. Dolores discovers in time that Sir Thomas and Captain Morgan know her for an impostor, and she escapes from them, going with Dietz when he takes Kitty into hiding. Morgan thinks that perhaps Dolores might have gone to Jeffrey Hunter for help. So, together with Sir Thomas and Colonel Atterbury, he returns to the Flying Gull. There he discovers that Hunter is missing, together with the Aztec necklet, and, not knowing the truth, believes Hunter has taken the necklet. When he learns that Kitty was seen wearing it in the Dolphin Tavern, he is convinced he is right. Meanwhile, Dietz has taken Kitty to a deserted stone hut overlooking the swamps, and has left her in the care of Dolores. Looking from the small window, the two girls see Jeffrey Hunter being led in chains through the swamps.
9: You have to let me go. You can't keep me here. I have to help him. I have to do something to save him.
10: Oh, no. That is something I will not do. I do not care whether Dietz keeps you for himself or not, but I am concerned about my own safety. Do you think I'm going to let you return to Port Royal to tell the world of my hiding place? Look, the figures down there have almost disappeared. In a moment, they will be swallowed up by the green of the jungle. Although Jeffrey Hunter will not be so very far away from you, you will never see him again. Within a week, he will be dead. And within a week, you will be on your way with us.
9: No, no, I must do something to help him. I must. Jeffrey! Jeffrey, help!
10: You little fool, keep quiet. There is no one who can come to your aid.
9: Are you going to let Jeffrey Hunter go to his death?
10: Why not? I have no further use for him. I got from him all the information I required. I don't care now what happens to him.
9: How can you be so vile? You made love to him. You made him fall in love with you. He believed in you, and now you treat him like this.
10: I do not blame myself for his present predicament. It was not I who informed the authorities.
9: No. No, then I must be as vile as you are. But I've repented.
10: Repentance will bring him no comfort.
9: Oh, if only I could understand what all this means.
10: I will tell you. It will help to fill in the boring time I have to spend here. It will pass a few of these dull moments, and I will tell you, because I will enjoy telling you just how much you have helped the Arts and me in our plans. Ah, oh, what a fool you have been. How gullible. But then, of course, your jealousy would make you like that, would it not?
9: I don't think I want to hear any more.
10: But you are going to. You are going to hear the full story. What made you think that a woman like you could hold the love of Jeffrey Hunter? You, a calm, low woman. He only turned to you because he knew the type of woman you are. Whereas I am a woman of his own class. It was so easy for me to take him away from you. So very easy.
9: You must be the vilest person living.
10: Oh, no. Unscrupulous. You must be to get what you want. Unfortunately, it was discovered that I am not Antoinette de Lacy. No doubt they fully believe me to be a Spanish spy, which is quite true. That is why I have come into hiding with you, to await the arrival of a ship to take us back.
9: You will be found. You must be found. The truth must be told. Jeffrey Hunter must be saved from the fate we sent him to. We must be able to do something. We must.
10: Even if I was found, nothing could be done to help him. He is an escaped convict. No matter what you do, Kitty, you cannot make amends for betrayal.
9: You cruel, vile woman. You're torturing me with your words.
10: I must find some amusement.
9: I'll escape. I'll get to Captain Morgan. I'll tell him the truth. And he'll rush to save Jeffrey.
10: How? The bonds which bind your hands will not be loosened. I will make sure of that. You will stay here with me until it is time for us to leave the island. And then your fate will be entirely in the hands of the ice.
8: The jungle closes in with its green stillness, broken only with the cry of distant birds. Vines chokingly twist and curl up and high around old, gnarled, moss-covered tree trunks. Sharp brown eyes of small furred monkeys peer inquisitively from behind the sheltering leaves. They chatter momentarily, stilled by their own curiosity. Giant flowers trail down from their vines like great splashes of paint flung from an artist's brush, which has been dipped upon a gaily colored palette. But upon the ground, where the twisted roots dig deep into the earth, is a carpet of rotting vegetation. Leaves turn brown with age and decay. The fallen flowers have lost their hue. Mud from seeping water mixes and churns it into a dark black mess, from which comes the acrid stench of rot and decay. Occasionally, the fallen leaves are disturbed as a scaled reptile with flashing forked tongue belly slides through the slime. Its cold, wicked eyes, age-old with evil, unblinkingly search for the meal which must be full of life. The merciless sun sucks up into the heavens the moisture from the mud in a thin, steamy vapor, while just above the ground hang suspended by their overworked and tiny wings millions of death's messengers, carrying in their barbs the dreaded fever. The track through the jungle to the swamps is well worn by hundreds of feet that never made the return journey. Yet footsteps fall silently upon the putrid ground, as though the jungle resented man's intrusion. The small party of men who pass through this part are silent. All of them, except one, have made this trip many times before. They have no dark and brooding thoughts. They will have left this portal to death long before the sun sinks into rest. This night they will once again enjoy the comfort of their women, the warmth of their drink. It is no novelty for them to be introducing a person to death. And the sweaty, sticky humidity makes talk too much of an effort. And the one who they know will not return, the one whose body they believe will in a week's time will be rotting in the swamp, his thoughts are not to be shared. They are his own, deep and dark within his mind. They have no care as to what he thinks or feels, for in their minds he is already dead. But to himself, Jeffrey Hunter is far from dead. Providence has made it that hope dies slowly in a man's heart. Reason cries in his ears that hope must now be abandoned, but a spark of hope remains.
11: I can't believe that everything has to end like this. To die forgotten, unknown, in the swamp. I have not lived this long to die like this.
8: All through the remaining hours of darkness, Jeffrey Hunter had sat in the blackness of his cell. And when the first streak of dawn's grayness had etched itself in the sky, the guard, lantern in hand, had turned the great and cumbersome lock, slid open the bolts, and slammed back the door.
11: My friends have come. You're going to release me?
8: Like the surge of a great tide, confidence was within him. And the guard had opened wide his jaws and laughed. Sound had no humor, just cruel amusement. The tide of confidence went from Jeffrey Hunter. His chains were unlocked from the wall.
12: Like a beast, he was taken out through the guardroom into the dull light of dawn. Three horsemen already mounted were there waiting for him. To them, Jeffrey Hunter had ceased to be a man. He was just an animal. An animal to be worked to death. Without showing any interest in him, the men talked together, laughed, shared a coarse jest. Then the horses were pulled into activity. The chains attached to Jeffrey's wrists were cruelly jerked. A long whip curled around his shoulders, and the small cavalcade moved out through the heavy iron gates, out into the roadway, with Jeffrey trailing behind the leader's horse, the other two horsemen following close behind. With a suddenness only seen in the tropics, the sun shot up into the sky, its rays burning up dawn's coolness. The road was rough and dusty. Iron manacles on wrists and ankles hung heavy on limbs and caused a stumbling foot. But a pace was made, and the long curling whip hastened a lagging foot, and still hope didn't die.
11: Katie must have repented. She must have. She would find Captain Morgan. She would tell him. He is my friend. Surely he will help me. He'll get me out of this trouble. Even now, he's probably with the governor. Sir Thomas might be signing my release this moment. Before long, Morgan will come riding down the road after us.
12: But mile after mile, and no horseman overtook them. And the manacles hung more heavy on his limbs. His feet stumbled more often. Up a twisting, treacherous track on a hillside, the horseman rode and Jeffrey toiled. Plantations and banana palms and green trees sprawled out over the hill, and the sea, studded with the sun's sparkling gems, spread blue into the distance. The summit was reached, and a halt was called, for the horses could go no further. While the men tended to the horses' needs, Jeffrey looked down into the jungle which he was told was to be his grave. Everything seemed green, a deep, unhealthy green, with mists coming up through the greenness, and in the center of this sea of green was a dark brown patch which shone in the sun, the dreaded swamp, the draining of which was being paid for by men's lives. Slowly the descent was made, and the men, just like pygmies in the vastness of a jungle. But hope was still alive, with just a faint flame in Jeffrey. At once, he could have sworn he heard Kitty's voice. But that, of course, was silly. Was not Kitty back in Port Royal, seeking aid for him? The cry was the cry of birds, the chatter of a distant monkey. Now the journey is almost over. Now and again through the trees can be seen the swamps, muddy waters, and rough, crude stone huts which house the convicts for so short a time. Meanwhile, in Port Royal, time creeps on, and Sir Thomas and Colonel Atterbury wait for Henry Morgan to leave the Dolphin Tavern and join them.
13: Here comes Morgan now.
14: And look at his face, black as a thundercloud. Well, Morgan, what did you find out about the girl?
15: Gone. Flown. Hasn't been seen since this morning.
13: But she can't do that. She's a bonded servant.
15: Well, she's taken her life and liberty into her hands and flown with that scoundrel Hunter.
13: Do you think the three of them have gone off together?
15: The three of them? Yes, of course. Now, that's strange.
14: How do you mean?
15: Without doubt, Hunter took the necklet and gave it to Kitty. The woman we thought to be Antoinette de Lacy learned that she was about to be unmasked and fled. Because of the feeling between that woman and Hunter, I feel sure that she would have gone to him. And yet Hunter gave the necklet to Kitty, and not to that woman. We know that they must have all gone off together. It all adds up, and yet it doesn't make sense.
8: Little does Morgan know that he has within his grasp the truth of what really happened. Will he realize it? Make sure you listen to the next episode of Afloat with Henry Morgan.

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15: Presenting the transcription feature, Superman.
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15: It's Superman. And now, Superman, champion of the weak and the oppressed, who has come down to Earth from the destroyed planet Krypton with powers and abilities never before realized by mortal men. Faster than a speeding bullet, stronger than the most powerful locomotive, Superman walks among men as a valiant fighter for truth and justice in the character of Clark Kent, news reporter. When we last saw him, Clark Kent had come to Stonehouse in the suburb of Brentwood with Elsie Beecham to investigate the mystery surrounding Elsie's father, Dr. George Haven Beecham, world-famous scientist and explorer. Recently returned from the jungles of South America, Dr. Beecham has hidden himself away with only a native servant for company and refused to see even his own daughter. Arriving at Stonehouse, Kent had left the car to investigate the house, only to be recalled by frantic blasts of an auto horn. Elsie, left alone in the car, had been attacked by a pair of vicious mastiffs and was in danger of her life. Fighting off the dogs, Kent turned to reassure the girl, only to be faced with a new terror. Listen.
18: Oh, Mr. Kent, that giant man I saw through the trees, right, he's gone.
19: Probably only the shadows in the branches.
18: No, I saw him. I know I did.
19: Well, there's nothing there now. I can't see a thing. Look, do you see anything?
18: I'm not sure. I don't think so. Not now. But I did. I know I did. Well, you heard the tom-tom beating, didn't you? Well,
19: yes, but I...
18: And I saw the man, a gigantic man. He just stood there, peering. He was huge.
19: Well, he isn't there now. At least I don't think so.
18: He is. I know he is. He's close to us, hiding somewhere, stealing up on us.
19: No, he's not, Miss Beecham. Now, look here. You stay here, and I'll have a look around.
18: Oh, no, don't go, Mr. Kent. Don't leave me alone again. I'll come, too.
19: But I can't tell what we may run into.
18: I don't care. I feel safer with you. Please.
19: Well, all right. Come on. We leave the car right here.
18: Well, what are you going to do?
19: First of all, we want to get into that house. It looks completely deserted, but I know someone's in it.
18: My father, do you think?
19: Well, maybe. I'm not sure yet. Hold my arm, Miss Beecham.
18: Wait. I thought I heard something. Mr. Kent, I did. The tom-tom.
19: Quick, back of these bushes. Crouch down.
18: There. Mr. Kent, look out there in that patch of moonlight.
19: Great Scott.
18: There. That's what I saw, Mr. Kent. It is a giant.
19: No, not a giant, Miss Beecham. It's a man. He's big, all right, but it's a man. A tremendous big black man.
18: He's listening. He hears us, Mr. Kent. Oh, who is he? What's he doing?
19: I'd like to know. Wonder if he's the one I heard walking in the house.
18: Look, look, he's moving again, Mr. Kent. He's coming this way.
19: We're in the shadow. He can't see us. Here, slip this way toward the house. Keep down as much as you can.
18: He heard us. He's running, Mr. Kent.
19: Quick! You hide in there, Miss Beecham. Back in that angle of the wall. I'll take care of this.
18: Oh, no, no, he'll kill you.
19: Go on, quick, stay out of sight. Don't move till I call. Quick, Miss Beecham, run!
18: It's so dark, I can't see anything.
19: Now then, the girl out of the way, Superman goes to work.
0: I'll just give that giant black a chance to try his voodoo on me. Coming this way, all right. Well, my friend, you're due for a shock. About three more steps and out we go. All right, you. Stop where you are.
6: You. What you doing?
0: Never mind what I'm doing. What are you doing and where did you come from?
6: So, you come out of dark. I've been looking for you. I fix you, white man.
0: Look out. I'm giving you fair warning.
6: No, you run. I catch you now.
0: I'm not running. Oh, you want to fight, do you?
6: Got this. I get you now. I cut you in half.
0: Don't pull that knife. Knives don't bother me. Just gonna pick you right off the ground.
6: Get up. Where am I?
0: My head.
6: You put me down. I kill you.
0: You won't have a chance. You're going up in the top of that tree.
6: You know.
0: Fight.
6: No,
0: now. There. That'll hold you for a while. Now, oh, where's that girl got to? Miss Beecham. Miss Beecham!
18: Mr. Kent, I'm here.
0: Oh, good, she never saw me. Back to Clark Kent again.
19: Where are you, Miss Beecham?
18: Right here. Oh, Mr. Kent, what happened?
19: Why, didn't you see?
18: Oh, I didn't dare look. I just crouched into the wall as close as I could. Mr. Kent, the giant, where is he?
19: Oh, he just went away. I shoot him off. Didn't you hear us?
18: Oh, I heard you arguing, and then a crash. Oh, what happened?
19: Why, he tripped and fell. Come on, Miss Beecham. I want to get into the house. See if the door's open.
18: No. Oh, it's locked from the inside.
19: Well, in this case, I think we're justified in housebreaking. Stand back a little, Miss Beecham.
18: Oh, goodness. Well, you can't break through that.
19: Well, it isn't so strong. I'll just throw a stone at the lock. Stand back of that tree. It might bounce. All right, now.
18: Why, Mr. Kent, you broke it all to bits.
19: I told you it wasn't strong. Come on, now, quick, inside.
18: Mr. Kent, do you think it's safe?
19: Come along. Safer than outside just now. Maybe I can fasten what's left of that door behind us. Yes, look. All I broke was the lock. And there's a steel bar that drops right across it. There. There we are.
18: Now what? My heavens, it's black as pitch. I can't see a thing.
19: Now, wait. Wait while I strike a match.
18: I seem to be in kind of a hallway.
19: That's a little better. Not much. Yes, you're right, Miss Beecham. We are in a hall. And this looks like the library or living room. Come on.
18: Oh, here's a piece of candle, Mr. Kent.
19: Oh, good. Quick. Match is almost out. That's the stuff. There. Now we can at least see where we're going.
18: Oh, goodness. What a dreadful place, Mr. Kent. Wait, it looks haunted.
19: Yes. I admit I've seen more attractive places. That's a fact.
18: What was that? I heard something creaking.
19: Quiet. Oh, I don't hear anything.
18: It was kind of a creaking. Upstairs, Mr. Kent. Where do you suppose my father is?
19: I don't know, Miss Beecham. I'm afraid he isn't here.
18: Oh, why? What made you think that?
19: Well, I don't think anybody's here. If there were, well, why haven't they turned up? They made enough noise breaking in.
18: Listen. There it is again. Mr. Kent, there's someone walking around in the room just above us.
19: All right. Stay here, Miss Beecham.
18: Oh, no. What are you going to do?
19: I'm going to find out who or what that is.
18: Oh, let me come, too.
19: No, not this time. Please.
18: Oh, Mr. Kent, I'm frightened. I don't like this place. Oh, something's going to happen.
19: Easy now, Miss Beecham. Try not to give way like that. We're all right.
18: Oh, Dad. We're dead. And what's going on here? Mr. Kent, what is it?
19: Miss Beecham, I don't know. But there's only one way to find out. And that's by going right up there and looking.
18: Oh, Mr. Kent, don't do it. Don't. do it.
19: I've got to. And you've got to stay here now. Please, it's the only way.
18: All right. All right, if that's what you want me to do.
19: Ah, good girl. That's the way to talk. I won't be long. And if anything happens, I'll come right down again.
18: Oh, hurry. Hurry as fast as you can.
19: And if you want me, just call.
18: Don't you want the candle?
19: What, to leave you in the dark? I've got the matches. Now, you just stay right there in that room, Miss Beecham. Now then, just see who is in that room. Here, this is the door. Nothing doing. I thought so. Locked. I thought that, too. Yet there is someone inside. I can hear him breathing. Open up, please. Open this door. Come on, you can hear me, all right. I said open this door. Well, if you don't open this door, I'll break it down.
10: Keep away! Keep away or I'll shoot!
19: Open the door.
10: I warned you. For the last time, get away. Get off.
19: Too bad. Now, don't try that gun again. Here, give it here.
10: You haven't got...
19: Stop that! Give me that gun! That's better. Now then,
10: you've tracked me down, but you won't get it. You'll never get it.
19: Put that chair down! Now listen to me, will you? I'm your friend.
10: You're lying. You can't fool me.
19: Are you Dr. Beecham?
10: You know I am, but you'll never get what you're looking for.
19: Doctor, I'm not looking for anything. Except you. Now, will you listen? I'm a reporter. Clark Kent, working for the Daily Planet.
10: The Daily Planet?
19: Yes, your friend Jay Hamlin, assistant editor. He sent me down here. With your daughter, Elsie.
10: Elsie? But don't tell me she's here.
19: Oh, Doctor, she's been worried to death. She asked us to help her.
10: I knew what I was doing, but you shouldn't have come here or brought Elsie.
19: But you were killing her with anxiety. She was afraid something had happened to you.
10: I was killing her. You killed her by bringing her here.
19: What?
10: And maybe killed us all. Where is she? Quick, where is she?
19: Well, she's right downstairs in the library. Oh, Doctor, come down and talk to her, will you? You've no...
10: Fool, you don't know.
19: What?
10: You don't know what's happening here. I can't go down.
19: Oh, why not, Doctor? What's wrong?
10: I tell you, I can't. I can't leave this room.
19: Doctor, quick! Downstairs! Miss Beecham! Miss Beecham!
10: Come on, man. I'm coming.
19: Look out for the stairs, Doctor. There was a light down there.
10: Elsie!
19: Miss Beecham! Where's the light?
10: Oh, what's happening? I can't see. Kent, strike a light.
19: Wait a minute. My matches.
10: Elsie! Elsie!
19: Here we are. Now we can see something. There.
10: Where is she? Kent, where's my daughter?
19: Where?
10: You fool, I told you. You brought her here and now... No, she's gone.
19: Miss Beecham! Miss Beecham!
10: Elsie! Elsie, where are you?
19: Elsie!
10: Where are you,
19: Elsie?
12: Where are you? Last empty house rings with echoes, but no answer comes. Elsie Beecham has vanished. Where is she gone? What shadowy figure came stealing in through the half-broken door? And finally... What is the secret that Dr. Beecham has been guarding so carefully in Stone House? Guarding with his very life. Be with us again next time and follow the story. And remember, be sure to tune in the next thrilling installment of the amazing transcription feature, Superman.
17: 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It's a bird!
12: It's a plane!
17: It's Superman!
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2: Spy Catcher. A series of true stories of the unceasing search for enemy spies in wartime, based on the memoirs of Lieutenant Colonel Oreste Pinto of the Allied Counterintelligence Service. This week's story is entitled The Absent Friend. The part of Colonel Pinto is played by Bernard Argent.
3: In the autumn of 1944, the Arnhem disaster had slowed the Allied advance, and northeast Holland was still in German hands. It was certain now that the war would last through another winter, and hundreds of young men, mostly members of resistance groups, were breaking through the German lines to join the Allies. We called them line runners. And as they came through the lines as many as 60 a night, they were funneled to my headquarters, the Dutch counterintelligence mission at Eindhoven. As with the refugees and escapers to Britain, there was always the danger of spies being filtered through. And the nearer the front line, the greater the danger. German intelligence was now desperate for information, and every line runner, whatever his claim to loyalty, had to be searched and screamed. As always, we began in the long common room of my headquarters by making a thorough examination of their personal belongings. Suspicion fell on a great number of spies because some item among their belongings aroused our interest and couldn't be satisfactorily explained.
4: Snap.
3: What did you say, Captain?
4: I said snap, sir. How many have you found?
3: 15.
4: Well, I found 20 in my lot, sir. 25 gilder notes, all crisp and clean.
3: I have 15 all crisp and clean. And they're in numerical sequence, too. Who owns your lot?
4: His name is Backhuis Flint.
3: Double-barreled and well off. Mine belong to, Sander R. I'll deal with both cases.
4: Right, sir.
3: How many line runners came through this morning?
4: About 40 of them, sir. They're from the province of Utrecht.
3: Seen any of them?
4: Yes, sir. I was there when they were searched.
3: Well, there may be some simple explanation for all this money, but I'd like to speak to someone we know we can trust before I deal with the owners.
4: I'd suggest Van Velsen, sir. He's one of the resistance leaders from Zeist. He brought his own group through last night.
3: I'll see him first.
4: Right, sir.
3: And keep your eye on this stuff.
4: Very good, sir.
3: Oh, come in. Sit down, please. Full name, please?
5: Peter Van Velsen.
3: Where do you come from?
5: Zeist, sir, in the province of Utrecht.
3: Occupation?
5: Garage owner, a local carrier.
3: When did you leave Zeist?
5: 4 days ago.
3: Why did you leave?
5: Our town is in the front line now, sir. We did what we could and came through the line.
3: We?
5: My group, sir. I'm a leader of the resistance from Zeist.
3: You brought your group through the German line?
5: Yes, sir.
3: Did you have any trouble?
5: No, sir. We know the area well, and we crossed at night.
3: Did you see many Germans?
5: Yes. On the road, sir.
3: Defense position?
5: No, sir. Only at the bridges. They're moving north on the roads.
3: Did you meet up with any other resistance groups, line running?
5: Not until Het Hogenbosch. And we met up with two groups from Amersfoort.
3: You knew them?
5: Some of them, sir. The leaders and the couriers. We traveled with them to this camp.
3: About 40 of you arrived at the camp this morning. Do you know many of them?
5: Most of them, sir. They're resistance men.
3: Do you know the men from the area of Aimnes?
5: Some of them, sir.
3: Backhuis Flint?
5: No, sir.
3: Sander R?
5: No, sir.
3: Do you know such names?
5: No, sir, but that doesn't mean very much. Perhaps one of the others would...
3: How many in this morning's group do you know? Or rather, how many are not known to you?
5: 7 or 8. But as I say, that doesn't mean very much.
3: But you're known to most of them?
5: Yes, sir.
3: Well, now that you're through the line, what do you intend to do?
5: The young ones want to join the army, sir. Princess Irena Brigade. But I don't think they'll be much use to you, sir. They need feeling. There hasn't been enough food in months.

0: They haven't the stamina left for soldiering. By the time they've been rested and made fighting fit, the war will be over.
1: I hope so. And you?
0: Anything you say, sir. I'm a good mechanic and I can drive a vehicle. But I would like to go back to my garage when Zeist has been liberated.
1: I'll see that you do. Well, that's all for the moment. I'll see the rest of your group later.
0: Thank you, sir.
2: This way, please.
1: Well, Corporal, is that hoist splinter?
3: Yes, sir.
1: Right, sending him.
3: Back hoist splinter.
1: Come in. Sit down, please. Name?
4: And Doug Hoistlin, sir.
1: Occupation?
4: Farmer.
1: Age?
4: 37.
1: Religion?
4: Protestant.
1: Married?
4: No, sir.
1: Where are you from? Well, where do you farm?
4: In the province of Utrecht, sir, near Amnes. About 4 miles from Amnes.
1: Large farm?
4: Oh, no, sir. 30 acres.
1: When did you leave your farm?
4: 3 days ago. Tuesday morning, sir.
1: Why did you leave your farm?
4: Well, the war, sir. I've gone to enlist in the Dutch army.
1: Utrecht is still occupied. Where did you pass through the German lines?
4: The Viken, sir.
1: Did you have any trouble? Is the line thinly held there?
4: Well, it must be, sir. I had no trouble.
1: Did you see any German units in defensive position?
4: I saw Germans on the road, sir, north of the river. But they were not in defense positions, just moving on the road.
1: Did you see any defense positions?
4: No. Just my farm, sir. My farmhouse and the barns were taken over by the Germans on Tuesday morning. That's why I ran off.
1: Which German unit took your farm, you know?
4: I don't know, sir. But it's artillery. 3 large guns and, about 30 men. But I don't know which unit. And they drove in before I was awake, started digging places for guns and searching my buildings. So I ran off.
1: I see. Tell me, why were you carrying so much money with you?
4: Well, it's my life savings, sir.
1: Well, the Germans come before you're awake. They begin to search your buildings. Very rightly, you take your life savings and you run off.
4: Yes, sir.
1: But you can't have been saving for very long, can you?
4: What do you mean, sir?
1: Well, the notes are all so new and clean.
4: Oh, but I took good care of them, sir. You see, it's all I have. They were in my wallet.
1: Well, that's not what I mean. You're a small farmer. This is your life savings. Yet all the notes are new and clean, and they're also in numerical order. How could that happen?
4: I didn't keep my savings under the mattress, if that's what you think, sir. I'm not that sort of man. I know what they say about small farmers, but, well, I'm honest. Before the war, I was doing very well. I banked my money.
1: Go on.
4: Well, when the Germans came to my farm, I told them I had some business in town.
1: Where?
4: Amnes.
1: The Germans are still in Amnes. Are the banks open for business?
4: Oh, yes, sir. I drew all my savings from the bank that morning and ran off and came here.
1: How did you travel?
4: Well, the Germans wouldn't let me take my cart, sir. I traveled on foot.
1: Alone?
4: Yes, sir.
1: Didn't you travel with the resistance group?
4: No, sir. But I helped the resistance. I worked with them.
1: Well, there are resistance men here from your province, some of them from Amnes. Why didn't you travel with them?
4: Well, I didn't know about that, sir. I wasn't in a group. I worked on my own and did what I could to help.
1: What kind of help?
4: Supplying food, sir. Well, they always came to a farmer for food. And if someone was to be hidden, I helped. I once hid an English airman for 3 weeks.
1: Oh? What was his name?
4: Well, I didn't know that, sir. But he was young. I think he was a fighter pilot.
1: What happened to him?
4: Unfortunately, I don't know, sir. One night, 2 men of the resistance came and took him away. I just did my bit, which was hiding him on the farm.
1: And when the resistance men left Amnes, they didn't tell you?
4: No, sir. My farm's some miles away. When the Germans took my farm, I just drew my savings and left.
1: What other work did you do for the resistance?
4: Well, mostly on the railway line, sir. The line from Amsterdam to Arnhem runs near my farm.
1: Mm-hmm. What did you do?
4: Oh, nothing really important, sir. That night, when it was dark, I'd go down to the railway line. And if there were no guards about, I'd loosen 2 or 3 sleepers and try to derail the next train.
1: Did you succeed? Did you ever derail a train?
4: Yes, once, sir. A small goods train. I did this on the embankment, sir, and it went over the edge.
1: Good. And the other time?
4: Well, it sometimes causes delays. They'll find the damaged place and have to repair the line. Oh, and I supplied the resistance with food, sir, when I could. And sometimes they had meetings at my farm. And sometimes I hid them there at night.
1: Can you tell me their names?
4: No, sir.
1: Why not?
4: Well, they were Utrecht men, sir. We never asked names. It was safer. What you don't know, you can't tell, can you?
1: But you know them by sight.
4: Oh, yes, sir.
1: You came to Eindhoven today with about 40 other line runners. Many of them from Utrecht, some of them from Ames. Do you know any of them?
4: No, sir. There are none there that I worked with.
1: Are you sure? None that you know?
4: No, sir.
1: Thank you. Now, that'll be all for the moment.
4: Thank you, sir. Can I have my money, sir?
1: Not yet. Look after Mr. Backhoist, Flint, and send in Van der Aar.
5: Yeah. Van der Aar?
1: Come in. Sit down, please.
6: Thank you, sir.
1: Cigarette?
6: Oh, thank you, sir. They are not easy to get under German occupation.
1: Name?
6: Van der Aar, sir.
1: Age?
6: 35, sir.
1: Religion?
6: Protestant.
1: Where do you live?
6: A village near Emnes, sir.
1: You married?
6: Yes, sir.
1: Names and ages of your family?
6: My wife is Maria, sir. She is aged 33. My son is Jan, aged 8. And my daughter is little Maria, aged 6.
1: Mm-hmm. Occupation?
6: I was a clerk, sir, in the grain store in my village.
1: When did you leave your village?
6: 4 days ago, sir.
1: Why did you leave?
6: The war, sir. I talked about it with my wife, and I came here to join the Princess Irena Brigade.
1: As you know, it may only be a matter of some weeks until we liberate the north of Holland.
6: Yes, sir.
1: So, do you think it was wise to leave your family at this late time and to risk your life coming through the German line?
6: Well, you see, sir, a man of my age must do something for his country. I was a clerk in a little village. I've done little enough. And I talked about this to my wife, sir. I told her that it would all be over soon. And so I've come to join the Princess Irena. I know it is late, sir, but I want to help in the liberation of my country. Then I will return to my village.
1: Yeah. Now, you say you've done little enough. What little have you done?
6: What little I could do, sir.
1: For the resistance?
6: Yes, sir.
1: There was a resistance group near you at Ames. Did you know them?
6: Oh, yes, sir. I helped them.
1: In what way?
6: Well, you see, sir, my house is near the railway, and I would sit at my window and count the German trains that passed, and make notes about them. How many ammunition trains, how many wagons, how many troop trains, and pass this on to my leader. As you see, sir, it wasn't very brave, and it wasn't very dangerous, but they said it was important.
1: Do you know the names of the resistance leaders in your area?
6: Yes, sir. They're good men. Heroes.
1: Can you name them for me?
6: Yes, sir. Baron den Heysen, he is a great patriot.
1: Mm-hmm.
6: And De Beck, Sanders, Flex, Skoit, Roloffs. Brave leaders, sir.
1: Yeah. Now, you say you've been watching the German train movement. Do you know what happened to this information that you passed on? What use was made of it?
6: No, I don't know, sir. I suppose my leader passed it on to other groups further down the railway line, and it may have been used there, but I don't know. I was only a clerk, and they used me as a clerk.
1: Who did you say your leaders were?
6: Baron den Heysen, sir, and Der Beck, and Sanders, and Skoit, and Roloff.
1: So you finished with being a clerk, although a useful one, left your family behind, and came to enlist in the Princess Irena Brigade.
6: Yes, sir.
1: Why did you bring so much money with you?
6: Sir?
1: This money. You were only a clerk. You were leaving your family to fend for themselves. Did you feel that you had to bring so much money?
6: Oh, no, sir. I didn't deprive my family of it.
1: Didn't you? They're brand new notes, crisp and clean.
6: Well, I'll tell you about that, sir. I took them. I suppose you might call it stealing, sir, but I don't. I just took them.
1: From whom?
6: A butcher in our village, sir. A collaborator. When I made up my mind to leave and said goodbye to my wife, I wasn't going to let him get away with it. He's been playing along with the Germans all the time. When we were starving, his shop always had plenty of meat, but at prices only freighters could afford. Well, now it was my turn. I left home late that night, sir, and I knew what I was doing. I broke into his place in the early morning, and I took what was there.
1: Which morning?
6: Early on Tuesday morning, sir. But it wasn't stealing.
1: Did someone help you to break in?
6: No, sir.
1: I need to ask you a question. I want you to consider it very carefully before answering. And then answer me with the truth.
6: Yes, sir.
1: Did someone else help you to do this? And did you share the money with him?
6: There is no need to think carefully, sir. I was on my own. I kept what I took. And that's why it may seem a lot for a clerk to have.
1: All right. Now, you came to this post today with other line runners, about 40 of them.
6: Yes, sir.
1: Do you know any of them?
6: No, sir.
1: Many of them are from your province of Utrecht. Some of them are from Inn. Do you know any of them?
6: No, sir.
1: I don't mean do you know them by name. Do you know any of them by sight? Do you know their faces?
6: Well, some of them I may have seen before, sir. I seem to know some of the faces, but I don't know their names.
1: Is there any one of them that you know well?
6: No, sir.
1: Any one of them that you've met recently?
6: No, sir.
1: Any one of them that you've had dealings with?
6: No, sir.
1: Who were the leaders you said you knew?
6: Well, I knew them only by name, sir, by reputation. Everyone does.
1: What were their names?
6: Baron den Heisen. Everyone has heard of him, sir. Der Beck, Sanders, Skoit, Roloffs.
1: Thank you, Mr. Van der Aar. That will be all. For the moment. I dismissed Van der Aar and sent for my assistant, Captain Lager. Both men had told reasonable stories and had accounted for their possession of the money, but there were now two points still to be explained.
7: You want me, sir?
1: Yes, sir. Come in, Captain.
7: Any luck, sir?
1: Yes, I've seen both the men, and their stories are quite good. This, it would seem, is the life savings of Mr. Backhoist Flint, small farmer. He farms near the town of Ames. He drew it from the bank at Ames 4 days ago when he ran off to join us. Hence, the notes are clean and in numerical order.
7: I see.
1: Now, this is the property of Mr. Van der Aar, clerk in a grain store in a village near Ames. He also left 4 days ago. He's not so wealthy as a farmer, and he confesses that he took the money. He stole it in order to finance his journey from a collaborator, a local butcher. Just have a look at them.
7: Right, sir.
1: You notice that not only is each batch in numerical order, that the serial numbers of both lots of notes run in one unbroken sequence.
7: Hmm.
1: As though they'd been drawn from a bank at the same time.
7: That's interesting.
1: Yes, but it isn't necessarily strange. The farmer drew that lot and ran off to join us. The local butcher drew that other lot and was robbed. But it is strange that both lots turn up at this post at the same time.
7: Well, a lot of men arrived from that area today, sir. The resistance men say the Germans are digging in there and the lads are getting out. They all came here.
1: Yes, I know. I was thinking of that. And this pair are the only two in the batch who don't know any of the others. I was wondering which German officer was financing his spies from a batch of brand new banknotes. Let me have another look at them. Thank you. That's strange.
7: Hmm. Do the two men know each other, sir?
1: No, they insist they don't.
7: Well, if their stories are true, sir, the money is accounted for.
1: Life savings and the theft.
7: Hmm, could be, sir.
1: Hmm. Let's take point number two. I asked Van der Aar to name the resistance leaders in the north, and he named them as follows. Baron den Heisen, Herr Beck, Flex, Sanders, Skoit, Roloff.
7: Flex, sir? That's strange.
1: Isn't it? Later I asked him to repeat the name, and he omitted Flex. At the end of the interview, I asked him again, and he omitted Flex.
7: What made him do that?
1: I'm going to find out. I want you to take back Hoist Flint to the observation room. When he's safely there, I want Panda R taken to the adjoining room and kept there under guard until I arrive.
7: Do you think they do know each other, sir?
1: I'm going to try to prove it. Now, what I want you to do is this. It was a simple plan, and I thought it might save us a great deal of trouble. While Captain Lagos was setting the trap, I went to the little room where Panda R, the clerk, was under guard. Hello, Mr. Van der Aar.
8: Yes, sir?
1: I was thinking about your resistance work, and I wonder if you'd agree to help me.
8: If I can, sir. What do you want me to do?
1: One of the men who arrived this morning, we think he's not a genuine resistance man.
8: I told you, sir, I don't know any of them, not any that I saw.
1: No, but your experience can help. Come over here. There's a peephole here. And there's a man sitting in the room next door. Just look through the peephole and tell me if you recognize him. His name is Backhoist Flint, and he lived quite near you. Go on.
8: All right, sir. No. No, I don't know him.
1: Can you see him quite clearly?
8: Yes, sir. I don't recognize him. Is he from my district?
1: Well, he says he is. You've never seen him before?
8: I saw him this morning when I arrived. But not before that.
1: 50. Well, I tell you what. Let's go into that room together and I'll ask him a few questions about the resistance. I want you to listen to his answers. And afterwards, you can tell me if you think he's genuine.
7: All right, sir.

0: By coincidence.
1: Yes, sir?
0: This is a friend of mine, Mr. Panda R. He lives near you at Ames. I want him to hear your story. Please sit down.
1: Yes, sir.
0: Now, this railway that you claim to have done sabotage on, where was it?
1: It was near my farm, sir. It's the line from Amsterdam to Arnhem.
0: This is the one you watched from your window, Mr. Panda R?
1: Yes, sir.
0: All right, Backwestland. Let's hear the story of the railway.
1: It runs near my farm, sir. And I would go down there at night. Not very often. I told you that, sir. It was only when it was dark, and there were no Germans. I had a crowbar hidden near the embankment, a large one. And when I had a chance, I would loosen some of the sleepers.
0: You say you derailed a train?
1: Yes, sir, but it was not important. I told you that.
0: Go on.
1: I loosened some sleepers. And then I waited until it was dark.
2: Charge! Halt! Mind your place. Up!
1: Sir.
0: Oh. You are Flex. It's a pity your friend Van der Aar here. Let's slip that name. It's on our list of collaborators.
1: We are not friends.
2: I tell you, I have never seen this man before.
0: But he is Flex, a collaborator. And if you are not friends, can either of you explain this? Do you have the money, Captain?
3: Yes, sir.
0: Thank you. You two men really should have compared notes before you came to spy. And I mean these notes. Whoever paid you to come to spy was very careless with your lives. He paid you from the same bundle of new notes. Didn't he? And he paid you the wrong way around. I'll explain. He must have paid you, Backhoistlint. Or do I call you Flex? He must have paid you first with this batch of notes and told you to say, if questioned by someone like me, that you drew them from the bank at Ames on Tuesday morning. And then he paid you, Sander R., and told you to say, if questioned, that you stole the money from the shop of the collaborator on Monday night, or early Tuesday morning. How careless of him. Early on Tuesday morning, when it was still dark, as you said, the bank wouldn't be open. And Backhoist Flint had not yet drawn his so-called life savings. So how could you have stolen this higher sequence of numbers? Tell me, who was this careless German who paid you the wrong way round? He let you both down? I think you ought to tell me his name. Thunder R and Flex, alias Backhoist Flint, were sent back to base for trial. The war moved on, and I never heard what happened. It should have been a heavy sentence, for they both tried to sell their country for £100 in clean, crisp notes.

0: You've been listening to Spycatcher with Bernard Archard as Colonel Oreste Pinto. The script was written by Robert Barr and the program produced for the BBC.
1: 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Cookery, fashion, competitions, Stewpot's treasure trail, Katie's letter page, Roger Elliott's star forecast.
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3: What about that?
4: No. It's quite nice, though.
3: Is it? 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I'll have 2 ounces, please.
5: Jacob's, the cream of cream crackers.

0: You know, some marmalades get some of their tang from added flavoring. While Robertson's Golden Shred gets all of its tang from Seville oranges. What would you rather have for breakfast?
1: I'm crunching my polo, dear Liza, I'm crunching my polo, dear Liza, crunching.
2: The nicest thing about the mint with the hole is that it's smooth and never crumbles. 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Try sucking them, dear Henry.
1: I can't, I've already crunched them all.
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4: Pursuit. Pursuit. A criminal strikes and fades quickly back into the shadows of his dark world. And then the man from Scotland Yard. The relentless, dangerous pursuit. When man hunts man. Now, with Ted DeCourcy as starred as the famous Inspector Peter Black of Scotland Yard, we bring you tonight's story of violence and murder, The Pursuit on Lundy Island.

0: It's slippery, sir. Mind your step.
1: Thank you, Inspector.
0: All right, Captain. We're ready to go.
2: Cast off all lines.
0: Oh, we may as well go into cabin, sir. Hour and a half run to Lundy.
1: Right you are.
2: Lundy, stand by with a boat hook. Keep me clear of the pilings.
3: Aye, aye, sir.
0: Bit of luck tonight. Dark, but fog's lifted for the moment.
1: Yes, Grant.
3: Sounds clear, sir.
1: Oh, I say, Fargo, I'm afraid I'll have to catch some fags from you. I seem to have left mine at the inn.

0: I'd gone to a favorite inn of mine near Clovelly on the northern coast of Devonshire for a weekend holiday. Even a Scotland Yard man must rest. But unfortunately, the criminal doesn't take that into consideration. The body of a woman had been washed ashore on the island of Lundy. Inspector Reginald Flowerdew of the Barnstable Constabulary, knowing that I was in the vicinity, had phoned for assistance and picked me up. We drove to Biddeford and there boarded a motor launch, which was soon churning through the dark waters of Bristol Channel, bound for the island of Lundy. At 10 p.m., approximately 4 hours after the body had been discovered, we sighted the warning light on the high crags overlooking the quiet village.
1: Of course, it's every man to his choice, but I prefer heavier tackle.
0: I still say it depends on the fish. My dear fellow, you might as well use a converted billiard cue for a salmon.
1: Well, sir, you do have a point there.
2: Can you see something off the shore there?
3: I'm not sure,
0: hello,
3: sir.
0: Something up.
3: I see it. A small vessel. No lights. She's making no headway, sir.
2: Inspector Flowerdew!
4: Yes!
2: Would you and the chief inspector come on deck?
0: Right now.
5: Hey, bloody odd. Drifting with no lights.
6: Ahoy the boat! Ahoy there!
0: Perhaps we'd better have a look, Captain.
5: Aye. Guess it fool's probably asleep below.
6: Get a line on it, Andy.
3: All fast, sir.
6: Hello on board.
0: They would have heard us, Captain. Let's have a look.
5: Dandy, get me a torch.
3: Aye. Yes, madam.
5: Aye. Take the wheel. Keep her stern in.
3: Aye, sir.
0: Well, nothing above decks. Shall we try the cabin? Seems to be stuck.
1: Well, I'll be blowed. Empty.
0: No sign of anything. Everything ship-shaped. Send me your torch, Captain, eh?
5: We hear you.
0: Thank you. Albatross. Registered in the name of Darrell Sinfield. Home port, Penzance. Come along. I want to have a better look on deck.
1: Wonder if the murdered woman on Lundy could have come from this boat.
0: Possibly, sir. Wait a minute. Yes. Quite possibly. Look here.
1: Blood, Don't you think?
0: Yes, quite. And by the wheel. The injured person stood at the controls for some time. How far offshore are we, Captain?
5: I judge about a mile and a half.
0: Queer. I suggest we take her in tow. If you'll send one of the crew to take the wheel, I think I should like to stay aboard. Aboard the derelict, I noted the following points. The anchor was in place at the bow. The engine cold but in working order. The fuel tank was half filled. In the mahogany paneling near the wheel was a deep gouge which might have been caused by a bullet. And on closer scrutiny of the cabin, I discovered more traces of blood there. Bloody footprints. We were met at the landing by a gnarled and rather foul old fisherman whom I learned had elected himself island constable.
7: About time. Are you the copper from Barnstaple?
1: Police Inspector Flowerdew. This is Chief Detective Inspector Peter Black of Scotland Yard.
7: I'll be blooded. You mean you brought Scotland Yard all the way from London for one poor scuttered female? My name is William Blee.
0: How do you do, sir?
7: ma'am.
0: Yes, quite. The dead woman, where was she found?
7: Found her myself down to Grouper Cove. I was fishing.
0: In your telephone message, you mentioned foul play.
7: Aye, foulish.
0: Do you know who she is?
7: Aye.
0: Well?
7: She's lying in the shed on some nets. Covered her with a tarp. Come. There she is.
4: Oh.
7: Aye.
4: I say, oh.
7: A surfish day. The rocks didn't do her face any good.
0: You were saying, Mr. Blee, that you knew who she was.
7: Aye. First I thought it was the Sinfield woman.
0: Sinfield?
7: But it ain't. Tis her companion, Maggie Pratt.
0: Sinfield. That would be Mr. Darrell Sinfield?
7: Aye.
0: He owns the Albatross?
7: Aye.
0: Do you know where he is?
7: Aye.
0: Mr. Blee, I'm delighted to have you assist us, but I'd be most grateful if you would be a little more literal and a little less monosyllabic.
7: That's a blabberish mouthful. All right, he's fishing. He went off in his other boat, the Tern.
1: Hello. Inspector.
0: What is it?
1: Looks like bullet wound in the head. Point of entrance here, exit here.
0: Yes. Mr. Blee, is Mrs. Sinfield on the island?
7: Aye, she is. She's out at the cottage with that keel-flagged Irishman of hers, Kyle.
0: Has she been notified of the death?
7: Aye. She got vaporish, and the Irishman's taking care of her.
0: I'll want you to take me out there.
7: Aye. 'Tis a short walk, though mayhap not for a city-ish man.
0: I'm sure I can manage with your help. Flower, we'll want to get the body back to the mainland. I'd like an autopsy as soon as possible and laboratory tests of the bloodstains.
1: Right you are, sir. I'll take it myself if you want to carry on here.
0: Good show. Oh, by the way, would you send a message through to the yard for me?
1: Yes, of course, sir.
0: I'd like Detective Sergeant Moffitt assigned to the case. Request that he catch the first plane, will you?
1: Right you are, sir.
0: And now, Mr. Blee?
7: Aye.
0: I am at your service. Whilst he slotted His Majesty's language, William Blee managed to convey some rather interesting facts. Namely, that Mr. and Mrs. Sinfield had separated some 2 months before, and that she had not been on the island since that time, but had arrived by plane during the afternoon with the keel-flagoned Irishman, Kyle. The Sinfield cottage turned out to be something more than a cottage. It rested on a knoll and commanded a view of the sea and a promontory that stretched out before it.
7: Ah, there she be, Mr. Black, and I'll go no further.
0: Oh?
7: I'll have naught to do with that skirtish woman and that blister-blathering Kyle.
0: Yes, quite.
7: I'll wait for you. While you're in there, I'll do some clamming for tomorrow's fishing.

0: evening.
1: Mr. Cahill?
0: Yes?
1: Inspector Blank, Scotland Yard.
0: Oh, yes, about Miss Pratt. Yes, of course. Won't you come in?
1: Thank you very much.
0: Come into the library. Do. There's a fire there. Pamela, that is, Mrs. Sinfield, is terribly upset. Maggie's been with her 4 or 5 years.
1: Yes, I understand.
2: Who is at the door of you? Oh.
0: This is Inspector Black, my dear. Mrs. Sinfield, Inspector.
2: How do you do?
1: Madam.
2: Is there any news of Jack?
1: Jack, Mrs. Sinfield?
2: Oh, yes, didn't you know? Jack Kettle. He's on the Albatross with Maggie.
1: I think you'd better tell me from the beginning.
0: Well, no, perhaps you'd rather...
2: No, you. I'm all right. Oh. Mr. Cahill and I came over to the island this afternoon to talk to my husband. We had planned to cross in the Albatross, but Jack found motor trouble, and so we flew. If we hadn't...
0: No, please, Pamela, don't think about what might have been. Jack Kettle is a sailor of sorts, Inspector. He's been taking care of the Albatross. Mrs. Sinfield told him to bring the boat over after repairs, and Maggie was to come with him.
2: Maggie's always been with me. I can't stand it. Who'd want to harm her?
1: We found the boat, Mrs. Sinfield.
0: The Albatross?
1: Yes.
2: And Jack?
1: The boat was adrift approximately a mile and a half offshore. It was empty.
0: Empty?
1: I'm truly sorry that I have to question you at this time, but it's terribly important to establish these details. Now, at what hour might you have expected them to arrive here?
0: Well, now, it's difficult to say, Inspector. It would depend upon the extent of the repairs. But they still should have got here before nightfall. We watched for them until it was too foggy to see anymore.
1: I gather, Mrs. Sinfield, that your husband has not yet returned.
2: No, I don't know where he can be.
1: Have you any means of communication with the village?
2: No, I'm afraid not.
1: Mr. Cahill, I'd appreciate a notification as soon as Mr. Sinfield does return.
0: Oh, yes, of course, I'd be happy to. You're staying in the village?
1: Yes, at the inn, I believe. Well, I think that's all. Good night, Mrs. Sinfield.
2: Thank you, Inspector.
0: I'll see you to the door, sir.
1: Oh, thank you.
0: Inspector, did you find absolutely nothing aboard the Albatross?
1: I'm afraid not.
0: Incredible. Well, what could have happened?
1: That is what I intend to find out. Good night, sir.
0: Good night.
3: Well, Mr. B, finished your clamming?
4: Nay, I never clam. I thought to serve a better purpose by peeping through the window at that rancid pair. You learned little, I'll be bound.
3: Not quite. I noted there must have been a marked resemblance between the dead woman and Mrs. Sinfield.
4: Aye. I thought you would.
1: The next morning, Moffat arrived by a special plane. And over a late breakfast of porridge and smoked roe, I brought him up to the mark on the case.
5: Well, sir, rather messed up your holiday, I'd say.
1: Well, I've known Inspector Flowerdew for quite some time. I couldn't very well let him down. More roe, Moffat?
5: No, thank you, sir. I'm quite finished.
1: Righto. I haven't heard from the Sinfield place. I think we'd better hop out there.
5: Worried about the husband, sir?
1: I'm not sure.
5: This is a pretty place, sir.
1: Yes, it is. I imagine fishing is quite good. I'd like to try my hand here, sir.
6: Mr. Black!
1: Oh, dear. William Blee, Moffat. The local something or other. What is it, Mr. Blee?
4: Scuttering wind. No good for fishing. Yorkish. Well, we've got another one.
1: Another one, Mr. Blee?
4: Aye. I was coming to fetch you. He just swished ashore. The body of a man.
7: Pursuit.
6: With Ted DeCorsia starred as Inspector Peter Black, the pursuit on Lundy Island continues in just a moment.
7: Gracie Allen has one of the sweetest dispositions in the world. But her sweetness and light get the acid test when a hit-and-run driver smashes up a fender on her beautiful jalopy tomorrow night. Acid test. There's plenty of acid when Gracie finds that husband George is probably the responsible party. So be listening when the Burns and Allen Show comes your way on most of these same CBS stations this Wednesday night.

0: hungry on these slimish rocks.
1: Do you recognize him, Blee?
0: Nay.
1: Then it isn't Mr. Sinfield?
0: Nay.
1: Well, let's get him back to the village.
2: Right, sir.
1: Oh, ooh, careful, my feet.
3: Yes, sir. Do you think it's the chap from the Albatross, Jack Kettle?
1: I'm afraid so, but come along. I'll make sure.

0: sodden frame that had once been a man was identified Jack Kettle by papers in his pocket. He'd been shot twice, once through the left shoulder and then in the back. But here, the bullet had not passed through his body. Now we had something concrete with which to proceed. By the time I had arranged for removal of the body to the mainland so that the bullet could be recovered, another development had occurred. Darrell Sinfield had returned from his fishing trip and was waiting for me in the study of his house on the north.
1: Sit down, Inspector. Sit down. I hope you don't mind my receiving you in here, but since my dear wife is in the house, this is the one room where I may find privacy, my hunting and fishing room.
0: I envy you, sir. You have a magnificent collection of rods and guns.
1: Thank you. I take a great deal of pride in them.
0: Yes, you must. Mr. Sinfield, I presume you've learned of the tragic events of the past few hours.
1: Yes, my wife told me. Any word of the young sailor?
0: I'm afraid so. He, too, had been shot. His body was recovered a short time ago.
1: Lundy has been such a peaceful place.
0: Mr. Sinfield, We discovered the boat Albatross unmanned and adrift about a mile and a half offshore last night. Did you at any time during your fishing trip sight her?
1: I'm sorry, I was fishing over Five Mile Bank. That's off the southern tip of the island.
0: Tell me, sir, any luck?
1: I'm afraid not. It was rotten. I managed to muck up my boat with a few bloody mackerel, that's all.
0: Oh, shame. Well, I shall probably be calling on you again, sir. I hope you won't mind.
1: No. Of course not. Inspector, I hope you'll understand if I don't show you to the door. As long as my wife is in this house with that man, Cahill, I allow myself the indulgence of self-pity and prefer not to face either one of them.
0: Yes, quite. One more point, sir. Do you keep the cabinet to your gun collection locked?
1: No, I've never had any reason. I find Lundy folk are quite honest.
0: Oh, that's a refreshing fact, sir. Good morning.
1: Goodbye, sir.
2: Oh, Inspector.
0: Oh, there you are, Mrs. Sinfield. I was about to look for you.
2: You and I just heard about poor Jack. Won't you come into the library, please?
0: Of course.
3: Oh, good morning, Inspector. This is shocking news. Have you progressed at all?
0: Oh, this is a very odd affair. As a matter of fact, you can help me. I'm trying to establish a time element. Since you didn't know when the Albatross left the mainland after her repairs, could you give me the name of the dockmaster?
2: No, Hugh, it's no use. Inspector, the Albatross wasn't in need of repair. We lied to you.
0: Oh?
2: Didn't seem important at the time. I still have my pride, and I didn't want anyone to know that I'd come to beg my husband to give me my freedom. When I told him yesterday that you and I were coming over on the Albatross to settle things once and for all, he said he'd be gone by the time we got here. He didn't want to see us. That's why we took the plane. We thought we could catch him unaware.
3: Maggie and Jack Kettle were to pick us up in the Albatross later.
0: Mrs. Sinfield, is your husband in the habit of carrying a rifle aboard his boat?
2: Why do you ask?
0: When I talked to him, I noticed that one was missing from his gun cabin.
2: I really couldn't be sure. I know he practices a great deal. He's a wonderful marksman. Good heavens, you don't suspect.
0: My dear Mrs. Sinfield, at this moment I have no alternative but to suspect everyone. Moffitt and I wanted to look at Sinfield's fishing boat, the Tern. We found her moored at his private landing at the inlet. We went aboard and made our discovery in the cabin. Well, Moffitt, here it is.
4: A 303, sir.
0: Yes. One shell in the chamber and an empty clip. Capacity 5.
4: That means he fired 4, sir. And recently, from the smell of it.
0: It doesn't make sense, Moffitt. An innocent man might leave a rifle like this, but would a murderer?
4: He might, sir. He did have a motive. A jealous husband planning to do away with his wife and her lover. We know he expected them on the Albatross. He could have waited on his boat.
0: Good show, Moffitt. An expert marksman, say 150 yards, close enough for accuracy, but distant enough to bring about a mistake in identity.
4: You did mention a resemblance between the maid and Mrs. Cynthia.
0: All right, you are. He shoots her first, she topples overboard, He never sees her again.
4: Uh-huh.
0: Then Kettle, first through the shoulder, then in the back. He reaches the wheel and tries to swing out of range. Splendid reconstruction, if I do say so myself. There's only one thing wrong with it.
4: What's that, sir?
0: Mr. Cahill and Mrs. Sinfield, we have only their word that they didn't see the albatross come into this inlet. Perhaps they did see it. They could have waited high on that cliff, armed with one of the husband's rifles.
4: But why, sir, if they...
0: My dear chap, so that we would do exactly what we have done. Build a most excellent case against Mr. Sinfield. The arrest of an unwanted husband would be a novel way of getting rid of him.
4: Even to the extent of spending the lives of two innocent people?
0: If such was their plan, yes. I left Moffitt to further search Mr. Sinfield's fishing boat. A heavy afternoon mist had started to drift across the island, and I walked out on the high promontory that stretched like an accusing finger from the house on the knoll. There, at the edge of the cliff, I searched for traces of a hidden rifleman.
5: Tis a clammish day, Mr. Black.
0: Mr. Blee.
5: But no clams to be found. The tide is too high.
0: I wasn't looking for clams, Mr. Blee.
5: Oh? Then you're looking for ways and means.
0: Yes, Mr. Blee. I owe you an apology. I underestimated you. Are you looking for clams, or are you looking for shells?
5: That is a riddlish question, friend Black. It calls for a riddlish answer. The one is the boat, and the boat is the one. Yeah, but the weather is drivelling again.
0: Tell me, is it usually like this at this hour?
5: Aye. You could set your watch by it this time of year.
0: In other words, the fog comes over the island and moves out across the channel toward the mainland.
5: Aye.
0: Could it be foggy here in the inlet, but a mile or so offshore remain clear as it was last night when I arrived?
5: Aye. That's what it does every day. And 'tis a sad truth, for it'll bring deadness to a man.
0: Yes, Mr. Blee. I think it will.

0: The old fisherman accompanied me back to the cottage on the knoll and left me at the front door. Inspector Flowerdew had returned from the mainland with complete autopsy, ballistics, and laboratory reports. Moffat had gathered the suspects together in the library.
1: You have forced me into a very unpleasant situation, Inspector. To be in the presence of this man, this woman whom I no longer consider my wife.
2: You think it's any more pleasant for us?
3: Please, please, darling.
0: I'm sorry for you all. But murder is an unpleasant business and needs to be disposed of as quickly as possible.
4: If you're prepared to do that, why are Pamela and I forced to witness it?
0: For very good reason, Mr. Cahill. We have proof of innocence, which in this case establishes proof of guilt.
1: You are being devious. Come to the point.
0: Very well, Mr. Sinfield, I shall. Your wife and Mr. Cahill came here and awaited the arrival of the Albatross. Mr. Cahill, do you consider yourself accurate with a rifle?
1: Of course he is. He's a fine shot.
0: Mr. Cahill, could you hit a man at 300 yards?
4: Now look here. I don't know what you're trying to do, but I...
0: You see, Mr. Sinfield, they did have opportunity, but they also had fog. Fog that made it impossible to see even 30 feet.
1: Are you suggesting that their supposed innocence makes me guilty?
0: Exactly, sir. We found a rifle on your boat. It had been fired.
1: Of course it had. I shot a basking shark while I was fishing. I often do. The great ugly brute shy the fish away.
0: That would be most difficult to prove. I suppose you will also deny that you were aboard the Albatross after you shot both of its passengers.
1: I shall.
0: Quite so. How do you account for the blood stains we found on your fishing boat?
1: Quite easily. Have you never caught mackerel, sir? They bleed like pigs.
0: Exactly. And we found traces of that mackerel blood aboard the Albatross.
1: Tommy rot, it proves nothing.
0: Very well. According to the autopsy report, your shots were not alone responsible for Kettle's death. He jumped from the Albatross and drowned. Why would he do that?
1: How should I know?
0: He jumped from the boat because you were pursuing him. When you failed to find him on deck, you went into the cabin, leaving further traces on the floor.
1: I repeat, you have no proof. It's all guesswork. You're trying to bluff.
0: This bullet, sir, is scarcely bluff. It was recovered from the man's body and has been traced to your rifle. Well, Mr. Sinfield, I think that's all.
1: Yes. Yes, that's all. This time I'll do the job properly.
0: Daryl Sinfield's clutching fingers never reached his wife's throat, but they spoke his guilt much more eloquently than all of the evidence amassed against him. Pursuit. And the pursuit is ended.

Pursuit is produced by Elliot Lewis. The script is written by Anthony Ellis and Gil Dowd, who directed tonight's show. Music was composed and conducted by Leith Stevens. Featured in the cast were Raymond Lawrence, Joseph Kearns, Dan O'Herlihy, Bill Johnstone, John Daner, Peggy Weber, and Ramsey Hill. Pursuit. Next week, Pursuit will bring you another dramatic story of the man from Scotland Yard, relentlessly hunting down those whose disordered passions breed violence and murder. With Ted DeCorsia starring as Inspector Peter Black, next week we will present another story of man hunting man when we bring you Pursuit. This week, the Boy Scouts of America are celebrating their 40th anniversary. During those four decades, nearly 20% of the country's male population has been identified with the scouting movement, whose aims are to develop physical fitness, build strong character, and train for good citizenship. This is CBS, where Burns and Allen are every Wednesday night. The Columbia Broadcasting System.

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It's time to join the American Family Robinson again in Birch Falls, where Luke manages the general emporium for Aunt Agatha while combating considerable backseat direction from Windy Bill, Cousin Monty, and from Aunt Agatha herself. Another and new hurdle which Luke is facing

0: Cousin Monty, and from Aunt Agatha herself. Another and new hurdle which Luke is facing is Myra's sudden decision to follow a radio career, upon which she has embarked with marked success. Luke, however, finds his home, meals, and business subordinated to Myra's pursuit of airwave fame. Driven to the wall, he determines to take his vacation at the barren shack in the woods, Camp Kilcare. Myra knows nothing of this decision. We find her this afternoon in the kitchen of the Robinson home with Emmy Lou. Let's listen.
1: These berries are so sweet they hardly need any sugar at all. Just enough to glaze them for the pie.
2: Wilbur has right good luck with the strawberries. Now, where's that new pie tin of mine? I had it right in this closet.
1: Oh, I haven't any idea. Oh, but never mind. I'll use another one. The old plates are better seasoned anyway.
2: Oh, well, this pan will do all right, but I'd like to know where that new one went. It's just the right size. I wonder if Wilbur... Just as I thought. One of those half-wits, either Wilbur or Luke, has been feeding the dog out of that new pan. Oh, I've never seen such stupidity in all my...
1: Don't bother to fetch it, Emmy Lou. This one's all right.
2: Thoughtless human beings on the face of the earth. I wish they was here. Wasteful, letting this brand new pan get all rusted up. I'll give them a piece of my mind.
1: Oh, well, it isn't important, Emmy Lou. But what's one pan more or less in these days? As a matter of fact, what's the use of this pie I'm baking? I might as well throw it away for all the good it's doing.
2: Throw away the pie? Mm. Well, I guess not. What's the matter with you, Myra? Well, sounds kind of peculiar to...
1: Oh, it's so dreadful. All those children starving and homeless on the other side of the world, and here we are just going along about everyday things. Destruction and misery for millions. What does it matter about our supper tonight?
2: Matter? Well, you just try keeping our men folks without supper tonight and see if it matters or not. Just try it. Here, pass me the chopping bowl, will you? Mm-hmm. Thanks.
1: Well, I guess Luke would think it mattered considerably. Oh, perhaps I'm too sensitive.
2: No, not too sensitive. Would you mind passing me the celery seed for this salad? Mm-hmm. Myra, right there on the shelf to your left. Thanks. But I would say you're a mite impractical. Meals is always important, come wind and high water.
1: And I suppose it's up to us women to keep our homes going along as steadily as possible, at least over here where we can.
2: Well, I always found that sticking to schedule around a house is pretty sure to leave out time for flying off the handle. No time for hysterics.
1: It's true. Emmy, there's never been a time when we've needed the security of normal home life more than we do right now. And it's the women of this country who are responsible for that.
2: Yep. It's an old saw, but it's true. The men can get out and do things, but the women have got to keep the house going.
1: Of course, we can't forget what's happening in the world today, but for that very reason, we ought to guard even more carefully all the things we love and revere over here. The ideals, the standards of life which we want for ourselves and our families.
2: I kind of think them ideas are just as much realities as men and guns and ships, and we need them just as much.
1: And if we preserve those ideals of American home life for our families, we won't need to be afraid of another post-war lost generation when the world settles down again.
2: And you better settle down to business again about that pie crust. Oh.
1: Now, what on earth is Luke doing home so early? I wonder if anything's the matter.
2: Well, you go and pacify him, and for goodness sake, don't let him out in this kitchen. He's fumbling around, makes me nervous. Now, go on, I'll finish this pie.
1: I hate to leave you right in the middle.
2: Go on, go ahead and stop worrying. Hurry up before he gets out here.
1: All right. I'm coming, Luke. Just a minute.
2: So I can't even have my afternoon's peace without the men folks poking their nose into my kitchen.
1: Well, now, Luke, what on earth?
3: Oh, Myra, for the love of Mike, where in the world have you been?
1: Oh, I've been in the kitchen.
3: Oh, well, I must say that's the last place I expect to find you.
1: And why, pray? Oh, Luke, is anything wrong?
3: Oh, no, I just, now, listen, why don't you sit down right over here on the couch? Hmm?
1: Very well. Well, aren't you going to sit down, too? Oh, do stop pacing up and down like a hungry tiger.
3: Oh, I'm not pacing up and down. I'm just a little restless. Tired, I guess. Nerves all shot. In business, you know. Not enough rest at home.
1: Oh, you look perfectly well.
3: Well, doesn't mean a thing. I'm simply exhausted. My sleep doesn't rest me. I need to get away from this hurry.
1: As a matter of fact, you're the only one in this household who never hurries. Huh? Well, as for me, with the demands of my radio program, I never have a moment for myself.
3: Well, little does you realize it, Myra, the strain of making a livelihood for this family falls on me. And it's very severe. I need a rest. And, I have...

0: taken steps to secure one, in spite of all opposition.
1: Opposition? To what, may I ask? And what steps?
0: I am going to take a vacation, get some peace and quiet away from the store. I've decided that nothing you can say will stop me, Myra.
1: Stop you? Well, I wouldn't think of it. I think it's a splendid idea.
0: You mean you don't mind if I go away?
1: Of course not. The sooner the better. Well, just when are you planning to leave?
0: The Baron and I were planning to start today, but of course, if you object...
1: No, indeed. Why, I wouldn't stop you for anything in the world. But would you mind telling me where you and the Baron are going?
0: Well, up to his camp. Camp Kilcare, spelled with a K.
1: Never heard of the place.
0: Yeah, well, he just bought it. Oh, it's a wonderful spot, Myra. Right on a lake, and...
1: Does Aunt Agatha know about this trip?
0: Oh, of course. Why, she even loaned us the old Emporium delivery truck for the camp equipment.
1: Hmm?
0: Yeah. I know it isn't very fancy, and it hasn't been used for a couple of years, but still, it's transportation.
1: Oh, Luke, don't tell me you're going to ride around the country in that dilapidated old truck.
0: Oh, yeah.
1: With a store sign on it and all. Oh, some of our friends might see you.
0: Well, the point is, the truck will hold the camp stuff, and it'll run, which is all that matters to me.
1: Well, dear, I'm delighted you're going to get plenty of fresh air and exercises, and solitude.
0: Yeah, Anna, well, I better start that exercise right now. Packing. The Baron will be along to pick me up in a couple of hours. Do you know where my fishing boots are, Myra, and my hat with those flies in it?
1: Well, the boots are in the hall closet, dear, back on the shelf. But I gave that old hat to the garbage man. I didn't think you'd mind.
0: Oh, of course I don't mind. Just another of my possessions that's gone forever.
1: Oh, I think you can get that hat back if you want it, dear. I notice the garbage man hasn't been wearing it.
2: So Luke's fears about Myra's objections to this camping trip prove groundless. 2 hours later, we find him putting the finishing touches on his packing. Wendy has arrived to assist and is lying on the bed smoking while Luke straps his bags.
0: Yeah, Lukey, I think you got the right idea. Get out in nature's playland, away from civilization's
3: Confound it, this bag won't close. Mind giving me a hand here, Wendy? Or rather, just transfer your weight from the bed to this suitcase.
0: No, always glad to help. Cooperation, that's the password in camp life, eh, Luke? I'll jounce a little.
3: Okay, I got it. Thanks, Wendy.
0: Not at all, buddy. You'll find me very handy in the woods, Luke. Got a mind like a compass. Never been known to lose my way.
3: That might have its disadvantages for the others in your party.
0: I hope I don't detect an unkind thought in your remark, Luke. After all, tent mates must be pals.
3: Well, we got a shack, not a tent.
0: So much the better. The good fellowship of the open campfire. Under the distant stars. There's nothing like it. Why, Lukey, I'm such a good sport about camp life, I don't even mind the insects.
3: Well, I do, and I think you better stay home. How about handing me that sweater, Wendy? I think I can get it in this other suitcase.
0: Here you are, Lukey.
3: Yeah.
0: I'm a speedy packer, and if you found you needed a good camper to complete your little party, I could be ready in 10 minutes.
3: Oh, no, Wendy. I think I can safely say we'd never be that desperately hard up for coffee.
1: Luke, hurry up. The Baron is here.
4: Hey, Luke, make it snappy. I've got to get going.
3: All right, Myra. Okay, Baron.
0: Hold it, Baron. We're in the home stretch.
3: Well, where do you get that wee stuff? Now, listen, Wendy. This trip is a vacation for me and not you.
0: Farewell, Luke. Of course, I don't want to push in where I'm not wanted, but I really think you need an experienced camper to show you the rope.
3: The Baron and I know the ropes. Now, lug that bag down for me, will you?
0: I see. Good enough to carry your bags for you, but not to go camping. I'll know where we stand the next time you want a favor from me.
3: Oh, don't make me laugh. Now, look out for that loose banister, Wendy. Don't bang the bag against it.
0: Hey, you left the heaviest bag for me to carry, Lukey. What's the idea? Just the goat, that's what I am.
3: Well, come on. Hurry up, Wendy. I haven't got all night. Hello there, Baron. Hey, all set to go?
5: Yeah, all ready, Luke. My stuff is outside. Here, let me help you with that load.
3: Sure.
0: The truck is out in the back.
3: Thanks. Here. Mind taking this creel?
0: Oh, sure.
3: And the rods?
0: Yeah.
3: Come on, we'll go out the back way.
0: Yeah, I got them. You just carry the bag on the tackle box.
3: Yeah.
0: Myra said we could borrow a couple of pots and a frying pan from the kitchen, so I put them in the truck.
3: Oh, fine.
0: Now,
3: fine,
0: look out,
3: fine.
0: Look out. Don't get caught in the door with that bag.
3: Say, hey, truck looks fine. Plenty of room inside,
0: oh, sure.
3: Isn't there? Oh, wait a minute, Baron. I'll get in, and you hand me the stuff, will you?
0: All right, Luke. You better pack the food in carefully or so it wouldn't get jounced.
3: Yeah.
0: Here, put the rods all on one side.
3: Okay. Yeah. I better put the camp mattress around the boxes and brace them in. You got any rope?
0: Here's your bag, Luke.
3: Oh, yeah.
0: I took out a couple of sweaters and a pair of shoes. All good campers travel light. Why, when I was in South America...
3: I wish you were there now. And what's the idea of unpacking my bag, Wendy? I put those things in because I wanted them.
0: I'm only trying to help, trying to be a pal.
5: I think I'll get some rope. I think I can find some.
3: Wendy, I want my sweater.
0: Now, Luke, keep calm. Don't lose your
3: head. You go up and get those things and stop interfering.
1: Really, Luke, must you shout so? After all, Wendy's just trying to be of assistance.
3: No, I don't need assistance.
0: I think it's dangerous for Lukey to go into the woods without a good woodsman.
3: Well, you better get those things upstairs and get them quick.
1: Really, there's no need to be so unpleasant, Luke. As long as Wendy is good enough to try...
3: What do you want me to do, Myra? Kiss him? Take him with us?
1: That might not be a bad idea at all.
3: Oh, yes, it might. Hey, Baron. Now, where the dickens he gone to?
6: Land sakes alive, you folks certainly make more fuss about taking a little trip.
1: Yes, you'd think they were going to Little America.
3: Maybe we will. Emmylou, do you mind just stepping aside so I can get in the car? Thanks.
6: Well, I never... Oh, he acts like he's running away from the police.
3: Hey, Baron. Baron, come on, hurry. Hurry up. Come on, let's get out of here.
1: Well, I must say, Luke, you don't have to be so downright rude to us.
0: Okay, Luke, I got to go. Now, wait a second until I tie this stuff up in the back so it doesn't fall out the tailpipe.
3: Yeah, well, we'll make it snappy.
0: I really think you oughtn't to weigh yourself down to this stuff, Luke.
3: You just mind your own business, Wendy. Oh, just throw the rope in back, Baron.
5: Yeah.
3: We can tie up that stuff later on. I want to get out of here before I'm railroading into taking this deadhead. Here, give me those shoes, Wendy.
0: Okay, Luke. All right, set. Now, let's go. Thinking of your welfare, Luke. Eh? Don't blame me if things go wrong.
1: Luke, I really think you ought to take Wendy. I'm sure he'd be useful.
3: Not to us. Well, goodbye, everybody.
6: Look out for the fish. They might bite.
0: You fellas are missing a lot not to have me on board.
3: Well, we can stand it. So long.
0: Goodbye, Myra.
1: Don't be unkind. It wouldn't hurt you at all to take Wendy.
3: Well, you take him, Myra. We don't want him. So long. We're off.
1: Very well, then. I might do that. Come on in the house, Wendy. Stay for dinner. You can sit at the head of the table in Luke's place.

0: It sounds as though Myra had something up her sleeve in regard to Wendy. And it's pretty sure to be something Luke won't like. And what's going to happen to the Robinson household while Luke vacations at the barren shack in the woods? Listen to our next program, and until then, goodbye. The American Family Robinson, which is broadcast regularly from this station, is written by Marjorie Bartlett and Douglas Silver and presented by the National Industrial Council.
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take one man with a dream and lock him in the icy depths of the ocean. That's our story, Salvage, taken from the files of John Steele, adventurer.

0: Hello, friends. This is John Steele. We're back this week to bring you a really unusual story of adventure. This is one of those one-in-a-million tales that you come across once in a lifetime. As I've said before, these stories are not mine, but those of people I've met in my travels. This one happened to a man I'm really proud to know. I first met George McCready when I was in the Navy station in Portsmouth, New Hampshire. But suppose we let him tell his own story. George?
1: Like father, like son, they say. And that's the way it was with Billy and me. I joined the Navy when I was 17, and when Billy was through with high school, there wasn't any question about what he wanted to do. Only it was a good deal easier for him than it was for me, because his old man was a full commander when he went in. He had spent all his life around Navy bases. I kind of hoped he had picked deep-sea diving school, so as I could help him along, but he decided on submarines, and I figured that was close enough to suit me. After he was through with his training, I pulled some strings and had him assigned to a sub based at Portsmouth so I could keep an eye on him. That's why I knew he was outside waiting that day, the day I was called over to the medics. It was comforting just to know he was there.
2: Report back from the lab, George. Thought you'd want to know the score.
1: Hey, number one, huh, Harry?
2: Well, you're not in bad shape for an old guy.
1: What do you mean, old? You were a chief when I was a second-class seaman.
2: Yeah, but I've been sitting behind this desk for the last 10 years while you've been out doing a young man's work.
1: What are you working around to?
2: George, we've known each other for quite some
1: time. Give me the facts.
2: Okay. Your diving days are over.
1: Bad as that, huh?
2: I'm afraid so.
1: It's funny, I feel great.
2: I know you do. That last case of the bends was the straw.
1: Pump, huh?
2: Well, the heart's a delicate instrument. It can take just so much abuse, and then it quits.
1: It was only a mild attack. I was over it as soon as they stuck me in the recompression.
2: I know.
1: I'll use a helium suit.
2: Helium, nitrogen, what's the difference? They bring you up to the surface too quick just once, and that's it.
1: Yeah.
2: You quit now, and you're good for another 15 or 20 years. But one quick ascent, and I couldn't guarantee anything beyond a year.
1: Year.
2: That's all, maybe less.
1: Yeah.
2: I'm forwarding this report to the captain, George. He'll probably call you in a few days.
3: George? What's dope, Pop?
4: Not good, huh?
1: Not bad.
4: What do you think you're for?
1: Nothing serious.
4: What do you think it put?
1: Wait till we get outside.
4: Well?
1: Square that hat, sailor.
4: Oh, sorry.
1: No self-respecting sailor.
4: Sailor walks around with his hat cockeyed.
3: Come on, skipper. What'd the doc say?
1: Well, you see, us underwater sailors got some problems you guys don't know anything about.
3: Like, what's the estimated lead given a target moving at 16 knots, half a mile range?
1: Any young punk can fire a torpedo.
3: Sure, that's why they make all the young punk submarine commanders.
1: Just like setting off a firecracker. I gave that up when I was 6.
3: You couldn't stand the noise.
1: I don't know what makes you fish jockeys so cocky.
3: You know, I heard they made those divers' helmets out of metal to keep their heads from swelling.
1: Okay.
3: Now, give me the straight stuff.
1: What do you mean?
3: What'd the doc say?
1: He said, "Oh, go sail your boat."
3: Come on.
1: I wish I could.
3: You can't. Okay.
1: Said no more diving.
3: Well, that's a tough assignment, Skipper.
1: Well, I've been getting a little sick of it.
3: Like I'm sick of Betty Grable.
1: I'm on the level.
3: I know, Skip.
1: I had to come sometime.
3: Yeah?
1: Probably lucky I lasted this long.
3: You lasted because you're the best.
1: Where'd you hear that?
3: You told me.
1: Well, don't you forget it.
3: You won't let
1: me. Maybe I'll transfer to the...
3: No, don't start that.
1: They're either too young to know what's good for them or too old to care.
3: You don't have to kid, Pop.
1: Coming home for dinner tonight?
3: No, I don't think we'll be back in time.
1: Run still scheduled?
3: We're shoving off 1400.
1: In this weather?
3: No, it's just a test run. Routine stuff.
1: Well, what are you doing here?
3: Mr. Holsey gave me an hour of liberty.
1: You should be helping to nail her down.
3: All my work was done.
1: Well, get going now. You'll be late.
3: I'll be 10 minutes early.
1: Well, get going anyway.
3: Okay. We'll talk about this some more later, Pop.
1: Billy.
3: Yeah?
1: Not a word of this to your mother.
3: You know me, Pop.
1: Keep your feet dry.

0: that you, George?
1: Yeah, honey.
0: Glad you got home before the storm.
1: Real Navy wife.
0: Barometer's been dropping all afternoon.
1: You pay more attention to that barometer than you do to your old man.
0: Meaning?
1: Dead.
0: When you gonna grow up?
1: Maybe next year.
0: Don't you dare.
1: Saw Billy over at the base this afternoon.
0: Will he be home for supper?
1: Said not to wait for him. Probably be late.
0: And I got double chops for him, too.
1: Chops? When do we eat?
0: Supper will be ready in 15 minutes. Papers in on your chair.
1: Thanks. Radio.
0: Al O'Brien was over raking up the front yard this afternoon.
1: Oh, you shouldn't have let him do it, honey.
0: I tried to stop him.
1: Well?
0: You know how he feels about you.
1: That's silly. A long time ago.
0: He can't help it.
1: Didn't save young Al anyway.
0: Doesn't make any difference to him. He says if anyone could have saved him, it was you.
1: Just doing my job.
0: Doing your job. You know you should have gotten a Navy Cross for the S4.
1: Cross wouldn't have made up for 40 men lost.
0: Of course not, but you risked your life.
1: Now, Martha.
0: You did and you should have.
1: It's not important now.
0: No, guess it isn't.
1: No?
0: You'll get another chance, George.
1: Maybe.
0: And when you do, I know you'll...
2: We interrupt this program to bring you a special announcement. The Navy Department has just announced that the Tenderfalling has rammed and sunk the submarine Sarpon 5 miles east of Portsmouth.
0: George, that's Billy.
1: Be quiet.
2: Sarpon is believed to have had a crew of 56 naval officers and men and 2 civilian technicians on board at the time of the collision.
1: Gotta call the base.
2: Further details will be brought to you as soon as they are available. We return you now to the program to which we
1: listen. Martha, it may not be as serious as you think.
0: Billy.
1: All those men have been trained with the Monson Long. They can get out with an even break.
0: Yes.
1: Now, that's better. Now, we'd like to call the base. Line's busy.
0: Keep
1: going.
3: Portsmouth Navy Base.
1: Get me Captain Steele.
3: I'm sorry, sir. I have orders not to accept calls for the captain.
1: This is Commander McCready speaking.
3: I'm sorry, Commander.
1: My son's on that sub.
3: Just a moment, Commander. I'll try to connect you. Go ahead, please.
4: Captain Steele.
1: This is McCready, Captain.
4: Yes, McCready. Sorry, I have no news for you.
1: No news?
4: The Pauling stayed over till her phone buoy came up, so we have a line on her. That's all I can tell you for now.
1: Well, how deep is...
4: It's over 30 fathoms of water by the chart.
1: 200 feet.
4: It's deep. We've alerted the entire eastern seaboard. Salvage crews are being rushed as fast as possible.
1: Captain, can I...
4: Sorry, McCready. I've got your medical report on my desk right in front of me. I couldn't take a chance. Besides, the Falcon shoved off 15 minutes ago.
1: But the Falcon short-handed with Sauron on leave and me...
4: We've done all we can for tonight. We should have help by morning.
1: But, Captain...
4: I know how you feel, but rest assured we're doing everything possible.
1: Yeah. Thanks, Captain.
0: What did he say?
1: Well, everything's going to be all right, Martha. All we got to do is wait.

0: Why don't you try to sleep, Martha?
1: I'm all right.
0: But then don't just wear yourself out.
1: Every time I close my eyes...
0: Now, that's no way to think. You gotta hope for the best.
1: It's getting light.
0: Just lie down here on the couch. I'll cover you with a blanket. That's better.
1: House is cold.
0: Yeah, I'll put another log on. Have some heat in a minute.
1: Can't understand why they let the Fulton go out without you.
0: I told you, I didn't have time. They wanted to get that telephone boy on board before the line snapped. Probably send me out at dawn.
1: Then why don't they call? You should be getting ready.
0: They will.
1: What time is it?
0: Almost five. Clock's fast.
1: Time for the news.
0: Yeah, I'll turn it on.
2: The clock and time for the hourly news summary of the news. The Navy Department has released no further information on the fate of the 58 men trapped on the submarine Sovereign sunk yesterday afternoon in a collision off Portsmouth, New Hampshire.
0: Martha.
2: The interest of the entire nation is centered on the small Navy base at Portsmouth, where rescue operations were halted by darkness. The Navy Department has been swamped by telegrams and telephone calls.
1: Base.
0: This is Commander McCready.
1: Yes, Commander.
0: Is Captain Steele on duty?
1: He's been here all night, sir.
0: Can I speak to him?
1: I'll try to connect you.
0: Thanks.
1: Go ahead, please.
3: Yes, McCready.
0: Sorry to bother you, Captain.
3: It's all right. I understand.
0: Any news?
3: We know that there were 33 men alive in the control compartment amidship.
0: What about the men up forward?
3: Don't know. The sea was heavy and the telephone line snapped right after the fault and got the buoy aboard. We've been trying to reach them by radio, but so far we haven't made contact.
0: Captain.
3: No, McCready.
0: Couldn't I just go out and pen lines or something?
3: I know how you feel.
0: Let me go, Captain.
3: Be here at 7.
0: Thanks.

0: By 9 o'clock, we were circling the Falcon, waiting for a lull in the gale so we could board her. At last, the wind let up enough for us to try a landing. Coast Guardsman brought her in close as he dared, and we jumped aboard. By noon, the gale was blowing out to sea, and around 2, Commander Norton, skipper of the Falcon, was getting ready to put a diver over the side.
1: Who's going down, Norton?
2: Collins, Captain.
0: Collins?
2: Best we got, George.
0: Well, he's never made a deep dive.
2: Sauer's being flown back from leave, but he won't get in till tomorrow.
1: We gotta get an airline down there. That'll keep the men alive till we get help.
0: Where's Collins?
2: Aft by the stage. They're dressing him now.
0: Mind if I talk to him?
2: Wish you would.
0: Thanks. Hi, Collins.
3: Hello, Mr. McCready.
0: How do you feel?
3: Okay, I guess.
0: Nothing to worry about. Sea's still rough, but we'll be able to handle you okay.
3: Yes, sir.
0: We don't know where the grapnel caught, but the first thing you do, unlock that grapnel and tie it securely to the sub.
3: Yes.
0: You got to do just one job. Get those airlines connected.
3: I know.
0: One more thing. This isn't much difference from a 100-foot dive. You just got a little more compensating to do. Keep increasing your air pressure as you go down, or the water will squeeze you to death. But don't get too much pressure, or you'll blow yourself topside like a balloon.
3: I understand.
0: Okay, kid, good luck.
3: Mr. McCready?
0: Yeah?
3: Could you do me a favor?
0: Sure, kid.
3: Pin my phone for me.
0: Glad to. Watch your head. Here comes your lid. Phone check.
4: Phone check.
0: Intake.
4: Check.
0: Exhaust.
4: Check.
0: On your feet, kid. I'll help you on the stage. Hang on. Buddy Marvin! Up! Up! Steady! Now starboard! More! Steady! Hand me that phone, sailor. Can you hear me, Collins?
5: Yes, sir.
0: Reach out and grab that descending line.
5: Right.
0: Good. Let him down easy. Easy, I said. How's it feel, kid?
5: Cold.
0: As soon as you get down 100 feet, we'll stop the stage.
5: Right.
0: What's your 10, Tech?
5: Yes, sir.
0: That's about 75. Steady, winch. Steady. That's it. Okay, Collins, off the stage.
5: Water's hugging me.
0: Take on a little more air. Not too much. I want to feel that suit against you, but no pressure. Better?
5: Yes, sir.
0: Now slide down the descending line.
5: Right.
0: Keep your free hand on the intake valve.
5: Right.
0: Keep eating, a little at a time, nice and easy. Going to do a good job, kid. Steele and Norton are right behind me watching.
5: You want to swap?
0: A little at a time. Easy, easy.
5: Down.
0: Where are you?
5: Can't tell.
0: What's your visibility?
5: About 3 feet.
0: Secure that descending line.
5: Doing it now. There.
0: She heeled over?
5: No, she's sitting up straight. I seem to be after the conning tower.
0: Work your way forward. Slow, though. Watch your footing. Don't worry, we got your lines up taut. You're using your light?
5: Yeah.
0: See anything?
5: Not yet. Hey, did you say it was going to be cold?
0: Just pretend you're taking your Saturday night bath.
5: Yeah. Something ahead. Looks like the tower.
0: Give her a couple of raps, kid. Let them know you're there.
5: Right, sir.
0: Collins?
5: No answer.
0: Try again.
5: Nothing.
0: Let's get that air into him.
5: Right.
0: Work around to the port side.
5: Yes, sir.
0: You find the high-low hatch?
5: Water's hugging again.
0: Take on more air.
5: Yeah.
0: Just bleed it in. Want to feel the suit? Okay?
5: Yeah. There's a hatch.
0: Work off the cover. How you doing?
5: It's coming. There. Okay, sir.
0: Now couple your lines. Intake to the high, exhaust to the low. Take it easy, son. You're almost done.
5: It's cold.
0: I know.
5: Water's hugging.
0: Better not take any more air. Can you work?
5: Yeah. Okay, intake's connected. Try for leaks.
0: Start your intake pump. Any leaks?
5: Nope.
0: Got your other line coupled.
5: Water's pressing.
0: Work fast, kid.
5: Yeah. Okay, exhaust connector, check for leaks.
0: Start your exhaust pump. Any leaks? Collins. Collins.

0: Mooring's holding, Norton?
1: Seem to be, Captain.
0: Hope they'll last till morning.
1: Yeah. Bad break, this weather closing in again.
0: Blowing worse than before.
1: Yeah. How's Collins, Captain?
0: Won't be able to dive for a month.
1: Where is he, George?
2: Left him in the sick bay. He was resting comfortably. Any radio contact?
1: No.
0: You know what the litmus test showed?
1: That exhaust air had 7% carbon dioxide.
2: It's not fatal till 10%.
0: 7 is over the critical line.
2: They could just be unconscious.
0: Yes, they could be.
2: Then the fresh air would revive them.
1: It could.
2: Captain.
0: Yes, MacReady.
2: I have to go down.
0: Those men have been down there for 36 hours.
2: It's 32 degrees Fahrenheit at the bottom. They'll die of exposure unless we get them out.
0: I can't risk your life on what may be a hopeless mission.
2: They can't hold out much longer. Sauer's grounded in Chicago. The Carmet put in New London. Help won't get to us for 2 days. That'll be too late.
0: Yes.
2: If we get 1 hour of diving weather tomorrow, that's all I need.
0: Norton?
1: A diver's job's easy, Captain. MacReady could do it blindfolded.
0: You know what the medical report said? One more case of the bends and you'll be...
2: I know.
0: All right. On one condition.
2: Yeah?
0: When you get down, you rap on the sub. If you get an answer, you go ahead. If you don't, we pull you up right away.
2: Thanks, Captain.

0: gale blew itself out during the night. By 10 o'clock, the sea had smoothed down enough for me to go over the side. The jump was easy. Attached to my diving suit was a hauling down wire. All I had to do was secure that wire to the center of the hatch in the sarpon. Then the rescue belt could slide down the wire and seat itself on the deck of the sub right over the hatch. The last thing I saw as I went over the side was Captain Steele taking my telephone line. I guess he didn't trust me to keep my end of the bargain.
1: How's it feel, McCready?
0: Cold.
1: We let you down easy, Stages.
0: Okay.
1: No point in rushing now.
0: Yeah.
1: I'll let you know the 25-foot levels.
0: Okay.
1: There's your first one.
0: Right.
1: If you start to feel dizzy when you get down, stop working till it passes.
0: I'm okay. No oxygen jag with a helium suit.
1: Just be careful.
0: Okay.
1: There's your 50 feet.
0: Right.
1: Start taking on oxygen.
0: Right.
1: Not too much.
0: I know.
1: There's 75.
0: Yeah.
1: Yes?
0: No.
1: When you get to 100, take a rest before you leave the stage.
0: If I need it.
1: There's your 100.
0: Okay.
1: Take it easy.
0: I'm going on down.
1: All right.
0: Visibility's getting bad.
1: The line's free of the stage?
0: Yeah.
1: I'll keep calling your depth.
0: Okay.
1: There's 125.
0: Right.
1: Start bleeding your oxygen.
0: Right.
1: How's the temperature?
0: It's all right in the suit. Hands are cold.
1: There's 150.
0: Okay.
1: What's your visibility?
0: About 15 feet.
1: Be less at the bottom.
0: Yeah.
1: What's your oxygen?
0: I am.
1: There's 175.
0: Slower up.
1: Right.
0: I had Collins out at 190.
1: Right. You hit yet?
0: No. Bottom.
1: Take a rest, McCready.
0: I'm okay.
1: What's visibility?
0: About 10 feet.
1: Could be worse.
0: Yeah.
1: How's your oxygen?
0: Okay. Keep my lines taut and moving forward.
1: Right. She's still upright?
0: Yeah.
1: See the tower yet?
0: Not yet.
1: Take it easy.
0: Right. There's the tower.
1: Good.
0: Another 10 feet.
1: Take your time.
0: There's Collins Airlines.
1: Okay.
0: Give me a little play on my lines.
1: Right.
0: Gonna say hello.
1: Any answer?
0: Not yet.
1: Try it again.
0: Right. Not yet.
1: We'll ding you up, Mac.
0: Captain.
1: We agreed.
0: But...
1: they'd have answered by now.
0: Captain, they're answering.
1: Talk to them, Mac.
0: Yeah.

0: 30. Still 30 alive.
1: Good. Got to work on that wire, Mac.
0: Yeah. Just a minute, Captain. Now, our men forward.

0: more slack, Captain. Give me more slack.
1: Right.
0: There's where she was hit.
1: Near the hatch?
0: Just forward.
1: Can you secure the wire?
0: Yeah.
1: Take your time. You okay, Mac?
0: Suit's leaking. Must have snagged on the wreck.
1: Matt?
0: No, give me more air. Pressure will keep the water out.
1: Be careful.
0: Yeah, give me more.
1: If you take any more, you'll blow yourself topside.
0: I'll hang on with one hand, work with the other. More air.
1: Still leaking?
0: Give me more.
1: Did you bring it up, Mac?
0: Almost finished. More air.
1: Got it, Mac? Got it?
0: Yeah.
1: Hey, Elijah Slack, back you go.

0: rescued the submarine sergeant. Commander MacReady descended to the sunken craft against the instructions of the medical officer and at great personal risk. Knowing that his son was lost on the Sarpent, he continued his rescue efforts. Gripping his diving suit on the damaged craft, he clung with one hand to the wreck while completing his mission. By his initiative and resourcefulness throughout this hazardous assignment, which resulted in the rescue of 30 survivors, Commander MacReady upheld the highest traditions of the United States Naval Service. For the President, Secretary of the Navy. Congratulations, Commander.
1: Thank you, Captain.
2: We're proud of you, George.
1: Yeah. Is that all there is to it?
0: That's all.
1: Yeah. Well, thanks, Captain.
0: Thank you, Mac.
2: See? That wasn't so bad, was it?
1: No. No.
3: Hi, Mr. MacReady.
1: Oh, hello, Collins. Meet Mrs. MacReady.
2: Hello, Collins.
3: How do, ma'am? Heard about the cross. Been waiting to say congratulations to you.
1: Oh, yeah. Thanks, son.
3: Doc says I'll be ready to dive in a couple of weeks.
1: Good. Better hurry up. Got a lot to teach you.
2: What's the rush? You got all the time in the world.
1: Yeah. Of course, all the time in the world. Come on, Martha. It's getting late.

The title, Salvage. The story of a man who made a deal with the sea and traded one for 30. And if you like George's story, why not come back next week, friends? I'll have four people who had an unusual adventure on the steps of a cathedral in the big city with a man who left before he came. I like to call it Witness. So until next week, this is John Steele saying, a life of adventure is yours for the asking, wherever you find it. Only don't look for it. It may find you. Well, so long and good hunting.

John Steele Adventurer is produced by Robert Monroe, written and directed by Elliot Drake. Jim Bowles was heard as George McCready. Also in our cast were Abby Lewis, Ross Martin, and Jack Orison. John Steele was played by Don Douglas. The orchestra was conducted by Sylvan Levin. Your announcer, Ted Melly. Remember, next week, Mutual presents Witness, another story of suspense and action from the files of John Steele Adventurer. This is the Mutual Broadcasting System.

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0: 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They keep your motor from turning over easy in the morning. They drain the power out of the battery, so you have to have it recharged oftener. 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And now to Captain Midnight. In trying to trace Chuck Ramsey and Frank Crain, who have suddenly disappeared, the remnants of Chuck's plane, which burned after a crash, were found. A short distance from the wreckage, Captain Midnight is talking in low tones with Steve Donovan and Fred Hilton. After reconstructing what, in his opinion, has happened, Captain Midnight makes the amazing statement that when Chuck's plane crashed, no one was at the controls. Listen as Steve exclaims,
1: You actually mean that no one was flying Chuck's plane when it crashed here?
2: I don't mean anything else, Steve.
3: Why, it doesn't seem possible, Captain Midnight.
2: Perhaps not, but that's still my opinion. It may sound fantastic, but here's the way I see it. Chuck's plane was turned for a takeoff the narrow way of the field. The wheel was tied so that the ship would rise on a normal climb. Then someone from outside the plane shoved the throttle wide open and the ship took off by itself.
3: You mean it tried to take off?
2: Yes.
1: But whoever did it must have known the plane wouldn't clear those trees.
2: I don't think whoever did it cared whether it cleared the trees or not. If the ship crashed here, that was all right. If it succeeded in clearing the trees and crashed somewhere else, well, that was all right, too.
1: I begin to get your drift now. Someone wanted it to appear that Chuck and young Crain had been killed.
2: Yes. At least he wanted to make it difficult for anyone to find out what became of Chuck and young Crain.
3: Then if Chuck wasn't flying his own ship, the chances are he was in the other plane, the big one.
2: I lean to that belief, yes.
1: Well, then, whoever engineered this thing came over here, fixed it so Chuck's plane would crash, then took off in the large ship.
2: Well, if I can read the signs correctly, that's about it.
3: In that case, Chuck and young Crain must be prisoners in that big plane.
2: That's the logical conclusion, Fred.
1: Well, the next question is, who was flying this big ship?
2: I don't know, Steve. But frankly, between the three of us, I'm a little bit worried.
3: Well, who in the world would want to carry off Chuck Ramsey and young Crain? They didn't have any money to speak of. Robbery couldn't have been the motive.
2: You know about Ivan Shark, Fred.
3: Sure, I know about him, but I thought you told Steve you didn't believe he was anywhere around this part of the country now.
2: He isn't. Now. But he may have been yesterday.
1: Do you really believe Ivan Shark would have had the nerve to fly up this way?
2: Now, wait a minute. I'm thinking back, Steve, and I remember that Major Steele told us Ivan Shark's plane passed over him and Bud Conley several days before we found them. Now, does that mean anything to you?
1: Fine, George. That means Shark was headed in this general direction.
2: Right. And we know that Shark has underworld connections all over the country. He may have known about the field we were at this morning. Knew it was a safe place to refuel.
3: I begin to see the whole thing now. When Chuck was on his way back to Ridgeville Airport after meeting me, he must have seen Shark's plane on that field. Maybe it was refueling then or had already finished. He landed to investigate. And then...
1: But wait a second, Hilton. Chuck's no fool. He knows Ivan Shark's plane. He wouldn't have walked right into the lion's mouth.
2: Now, you hold on a minute, Steve. Ivan Shark's no fool either. He could have disguised his plane, repainted it, done a lot of other things to change its appearance.
3: You know, I believe that's just what happened. But the most important question in my mind is this. Where did Ivan Shark head from here? Where was he going?
2: Well, that's difficult to say, Fred. As I said before, Shark has underworld connections everywhere. He has many hideouts. Our only chance to beat him is for us to anticipate his moves. Now, that's what I'm going to try to do. Well, there's no use in wasting time here. Come on. We're going to take off at once.
0: At almost the same time, Ivan Shark is about 1,000 miles away, flying northward in his plane. The servant Fang and Fury Shark are in the rear of the cabin, guarding the door leading into the rear compartment, in which are Chuck Ramsey and his young friend, Frank Crane. They are talking together in low tones. Let's listen as Frank says.
4: That's what I was hoping for last night. But Shark just didn't give us the chance.
5: He doesn't take chances like that. Much as we'd like to hope so, I'm afraid he's not going to make a slip anywhere.
4: What do you suppose that field was? The one we stopped at last night.
5: I haven't got the faintest idea, Frank. All we do know is that he flew almost 4 hours before landing.
4: That's right. I remember you checked it by your wristwatch. Chuck, this ship can cover a lot of distance in 4 hours, so let's try to figure out which direction we've been going.
5: If we only had a compass. That would help a lot, I know. But we haven't, so let's try something else. Now, this much we do know. Shark hasn't been doing any turning or circling around, so it's safe to conclude that he's been flying in the same direction all the time.
4: I imagine we're continuing in the same direction this morning.
5: Now, let's try to think where about 1,000 miles from Ridgeville would put us.
4: Okay, let's do that.
5: If he flew east, that would put us way out over the Gulf of Mexico. And by looking down through that crack in the center, we'd have known it if Shark had flown over a large body of water.
4: You're right. That's out. Now then, what about the south?
5: A straight southerly course would put us down in the southern part of Mexico. In fact, we might even be out over the Pacific Ocean.
4: Well, if that's the direction he went, we're still over Mexico. We haven't seen any water yet.
5: Now, if he flew west, 1,000 miles would put us out about, well, over the Gulf of California, or that long strip of land known as Lower California.
4: Well, we haven't seen any large body of water, so that's out too.
5: The only direction that remains, then, is the north. And that's the direction I'm beginning to think he took.
4: Well, let's see. If he flew north 1,000 miles, it ought to put us somewhere in the northern part of Texas or in Oklahoma.
5: Right. And that particular region is rather flat. Come on, let's take a look and see what the country below us looks like.
4: Okay, Chuck, let's.
5: I don't think we're over Oklahoma or Texas, because this country below us is awful rough.
4: Yeah, some of those mountains are pretty high.
5: You bet they're high. Look, you'll notice there's a lot of timber down there, but at certain parts where there isn't any timber at all. Now, those sections are above the timber line.
4: Well, gee, if that's the case, those parts that didn't have any timber must be terribly high.
5: Yes. And I'm beginning to wonder if we aren't looking down on the Rocky Mountains. I can't imagine any other region where so much of the mountaintops would be above the timber line.
4: Gee, if we're over the Rocky Mountains, Shark must have been flying in the northwest direction.
5: That's right. And if those are the Rocky Mountains, we're probably in the northern part of New Mexico or the southern part of Colorado.
4: My gosh, Chuck! You're not far from your home at Black Gulch.
5: You know, I'm just wondering, Frank. I'm wondering if Shark isn't going back to his old hideout in the mountains behind Black Gulch.
4: But you said he was driven out of there.
5: Yes, he was. But it's quite possible he had another hideout here that we didn't know anything about.
4: Oh, if he'd only have given us a chance to do something last night. He just didn't.
5: No, it would have been suicide to try anything. They blindfolded us before they took us out of this compartment. And when I tried to push my blindfold up with my hand, that fellow Gatto hit me so hard with his fist, I almost knocked me over.
4: Yeah, I heard that. Afraid for a moment that you were hurt bad.
5: So I didn't try anything more after that. If we're going to get out of this, we're going to have to do it by using our heads.
4: But look, Chuck, what do you suppose Shark's going to do with us? What's his idea in taking us this far?
5: Wait a second. Somebody's at the door.
6: You will come out, Chuck Ramsey. My master, Ivan Shark, wishes to see you.
5: Very well. Now, don't get worried, Frank. I'll be back in a few minutes.
4: Okay.
6: Here is Chuck Ramsey, Master.
7: Very good, Fang. You will please take the co-pilot seat, Ramsey. I had Gatto leave it to make room for you.
4: Now what are you trying to do?
7: And I may as well warn you, Ramsey, not to try anything. Gatto is seated in the cabin with a gun ready for instant use. And even though I'm flying the plane, I can handle you, too.
4: You have a lot of confidence in yourself, don't you?
7: Yes, Ramsey, I do. And I may say that I would not find myself in my present position if I didn't.
4: I know you didn't get me up here to tell me about your...
5: yourself. What do you want with me?
7: Excellent, Ramsey. That was spoken after my own heart. You waste no time in coming to the point.
5: You might as well come to the point right now.
7: I do not think there is any great rush, Ramsey. To be truthful with you, I anticipate that you will be my guest for a long time. And in order that you shall not raise your hopes too high, I will tell you that I have noticed the quick glances you are taking at the ground below. It is quite useless, my dear Ramsey. I would not have allowed you to come up here without your blindfold if I had any fear of your discovering anything of value.
5: Well, I must admit I don't see anything that looks familiar.
7: No, and you won't. At least not for a while.
5: All right. Let's get to the point. I like Frank Crane's company a lot better than yours.
7: My dear Ramsey, I am somewhat shocked at you. Such a statement might almost be considered rude.
5: Maybe so.
7: You think that is any way to treat me, Ramsey? Remember, your life is in my hands.
5: Why don't you get to the point?
7: Ramsey, Captain Midnight is very fond of you, is he not?
5: Yes, I guess he is.
7: Captain Midnight undoubtedly would be very much pleased to see you again, would he not?
5: Yes, I guess he would.
7: What do you suppose that Captain Midnight would be willing to do, Ramsey, if he could be assured of having you back safely with him again? Almost anything, don't you think?
8: Yes, Captain Midnight was right. The fiendishly clever Ivan Shark is preparing to strike at the only weak point in Captain Midnight's armor, the famous pilot's love for Chuck Ramsey. What will happen next? Don't miss the coming battle of wits between the master criminal, Ivan Shark, and the courageous pilot, Captain Midnight. Tune in to Captain Midnight. 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And say just one more thing. 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

0: In the early days of the western United States, outlaws made their headquarters in the Badlands. Ranchers and townspeople alike lived in fear of their sudden raids. And it was not until the masked rider of the plains started his great fight for justice that law and order were brought to the frontier. Courageous and resourceful, the Lone Ranger proved himself more than a match for any criminal, and in time drove them from the new territory. Return with us now to those thrilling days when the West was young. From out of the past come the thundering hoofbeats of the great horse Silver. The Lone Ranger rides again.
1: Come on, Silver! We're heading for Millfield!

0: Sam Whitby had made a handsome profit from the sale of his cattle, and while completing the transaction in the cafe at Millfield, he could not refrain from talking about the soundness of his judgment.
1: Count it out loud while you're paying me, Mr. Salters. Maybe when some of these smart gents see how much it comes to, they won't figure they're so doggone smart after all.
2: Golly, I sure wish you'd had the nerve to hold my cattle.
3: But who ever figured the market would go this high?
4: Gosh, I sold at the bottom.
1: And you all told me that if I held on, I'd lose my shirt. Go ahead, Mr. Salters, count it.
5: Well, if any of these gentlemen doubt that you did well, I'll be glad to inform them I'm paying you exactly $7,400.
4: $7,000?
5: There it is, Sam. All of it in paper money, just as you asked for it. That satisfy you?
1: Satisfy me? Mister, it plumb tickles me to pieces. $5,000 of that just stands for the difference between what I got by selling now and what I would have got if I'd sold before. And they called me loco. Well, who's loco now?
3: Ain't you gonna stand treat, Sam?
2: Sam, you got money to burn, and my throat's dusty as a desert trail. Out for some red eye.
3: Yeah.
1: I can't stay around, fellas. It wouldn't be safe. I got to take this cash to the banker so as he can deposit it for me in the morning.
3: Now,
1: don't get excited. Because I ain't staying, it don't mean I ain't buying, does it?
3: Well,
1: Barkeep.
6: What's your pleasure, Sam?
1: You see this?
6: Sure. It's a $100 bill.
1: Well, there she is. Put her away.
6: Huh?
1: Put her away and keep giving the boys drinks till it's all used up. I'm treating and I'm doing it right.
3: $100?
4: Leaping catfish.
3: Sam, you're all right.
1: Nobody's going to say Sam Whitby's cheap. Drink up, fellas, and have your fun. I'll see you all tomorrow. Good night.
7: Good night. Thank you, Sam.
8: That's a rest. You ain't going nowhere.
1: Hold on.
8: Get her out and keep them covered, fellas. This won't take long.
6: Right. We'll blast the first one of them to move.
5: You fellas can't come in my cafe.
9: Hey! We can't. How'd you like that?
5: That mirror cost me $300.
6: And maybe that'll teach you to keep your mouth shut.
1: What are you fellas after?
8: What do you suppose? Hand it over, mister.
1: Hand what over?
8: Don't play for time or you'll get lead right through your galluses. Hand it over.
1: I ask you.
8: I'll help myself.
1: Leave go.
8: There. Now, if you'd give it to me in the first place, it'd save us both trouble. Come on, fellas, we get out
1: of here. You can't have it. That's near everything I got. You can't have it.
5: Sam's knocked out.
4: You dirty crooks.

0: Maybe you killed him.
1: You pay for this.
2: He got just what he was looking for. And if you gents want the same, why just stick your nose outside the door there before we've got away. Get going, fellas. We got what we come for.
3: Don't slap leather, gents.
4: Because we got itching trigger fingers and you might get through.
2: Come on.
0: The skunk, Sam. Are you hurt, Sam?
5: He's coming around.
6: Somebody should get the sheriff.
0: Come on. The sheriff's out of town. And them pool cats rightly knew it. By thunder, Hawk and that gang of his are getting so bold they walk right into town to do their robbing. They gotta be stopped.
7: Maybe we should take after them.
5: Not me. I aims to keep my health. They'd as soon drill you as look at you.
6: That's so.
0: And every one of them a dead shot. Fellas, I'm a scared poor Sam's cash is gone for good.

0: The following day, two horsemen, one masked and the other an Indian, directed their mounts toward a small ranch house and...
1: We'll buy supplies here, Tonto, if they have any to spare. It'll save us a trip into town. That is, we'll try to buy supplies if anyone's home. The place looks deserted.
2: There, feller.
1: Where?
2: Him on step.
1: Yes, I see him. Come on,
2: Tonto. Get him up, Scout.
1: Hello there.
3: Howdy.
1: Oh, Silver. Oh, Scout.
3: You're too late.
1: Too late?
3: Might just as well ride on. Some other crook's got it for you.
1: What are you talking about?
3: Come to rob me, didn't you? Well, I'm just saving you the bother of climbing out of your saddle and holding me up. The Hawk's got my cash.
1: What's that?
3: Sorry to disappoint you, stranger, but I reckon even crooks have to go without once in a while. You better drop back maybe in a year from now. I might have a stake again by then.
2: You talk heap foolish.
3: Foolish, huh? Well, look at me. Not a dime to my name. And look at the bunkhouse. Clean empty. Had to let my crew go because I can't pay them wages. How do you expect me to talk? Or do you think I ought to be sitting here singing a song?
1: We're not crooks.
3: Just sport that mask to fool your friends, huh?
1: How much money did you have stolen?
3: Curious to know how much you missed? Well, it was over $7,000. I bet that hurts you.
1: You say the Hawk got it?
3: Yeah. Maybe you can persuade him to divvy up with you.
1: When did this happen?
3: Last night.
1: Where?
3: Hold on now. You ain't no lawyer, and I ain't no witness. Just why should I be answering every question you feel like thinking up?
1: Perhaps we can help you.
3: That's a good one.
1: The Hawk shouldn't be hard to find.
3: Sure not. But who wants to find him? That's the point. Him and that gang of his are contagious. That's what they are. Everybody that goes near him gets lead poisoning.
1: So I've heard.
3: Even got the law buffaloed they have. I bet you dollars to donuts you couldn't get the sheriff within 10 miles of the Hawk's hideout.
1: I'm not the sheriff.
3: You ain't. Well, I wasn't just sure.
1: And I've got a pretty good idea just where the Hawk's hideout is.
3: Back in the Red River country, from all I've heard.
1: Right.
3: You sound like maybe you was a part of his.
1: Not exactly.
3: Well, we've passed the time of day, stranger, and we've exchanged what exciting gossip there is. Now, if you don't mind, I'd just as soon you rode along. Maybe you'd be different, but me... Well, losing $7,000 in cash don't make me feel much like company.
1: I understand how you feel, Sam, and I don't blame you. We'll ride along.
3: Adios.
1: And don't be surprised if we meet again. Come on, Tonto.
2: Get him up, Stone.
4: I'll Silver! Away!
3: What was that he called his horse? And the engine. Oh, I'm the biggest idiot there ever was. That was the Lone Ranger, and I drove him away.

0: Ignoring the question of supplies for the time being, the masked man and Tonto circled town and headed for the Red River District.
1: Come on, Silver! Come on!
2: Get him up, Scout!
1: Get over toward the river, Tonto! We'll have the most cover there!
2: That right!
1: Hail, Silver!
2: Get over, Scout!
0: Reaching the bank of the river, their course led them into rough country. Gullies became chasms, and the ground was covered with treacherous boulders. Finally, the masked man drew Silver to a stop.
1: Silver!
2: Oh, Scout! Oh, fella. Why we stop?
3: What's that between those rocks over there? Look just above them.
2: It's smoke.
3: And coming from just about the place we heard the Hawk use for a hideout.
2: Ah.
3: He's getting careless. He's had too much success. It's about time he was brought to justice.
2: Not right.
3: What I'm interested in right now is getting back Sam's money.
2: Ah.
3: I'd rather make sure of that first than try to make a capture. The Hawk has at least a dozen men following him. Something went wrong, they and the money might both get away.
2: What we do?
3: We can take the horses a little closer without danger of being heard, I believe. Come on.
2: Get him up, Scout.
3: Come on, Silver. I have an idea, Kemosabe, but I want to look over the ground first. We'll ride as far as that clump of trees ahead of us and leave the horses there. Those trees will give them good cover.
2: Then go on foot.
3: Right. Come on, old fellow.
0: Never had Hawk and his men been more overconfident. They were seated about the campfire, chuckling over their holdup of the night before.
4: Did you see the big fella at the end of the bar? He was so scared he was green. Every time I waved my irons his way, I could see him getting sick.
5: And then some fellas are scared to go against the law. But from all I've seen up to now, I'd a heap rather be against the law than for it. It's a heap safer.
6: For just one reason.
5: Yeah, Hawk? What's that?
6: We're safe as long as you fellas follow my orders. They'll never give nobody a chance. Show them right off they stand to get drilled if they put up a fight. Kill a few fellas that ain't convinced easy, and the rest of them begin to get the idea.
4: Like the time you blasted the stage driver, huh, Hawk?
6: Yeah, that's the only time you can think of.
4: Hey, Hawk.
6: Yeah, Slash?
4: Hey, when do we divide up Whitby's cash? Why not give everybody his share now?
6: Because I know you fellas. Money in your pocket and you'd be heading across the border and staying there till it's all spent. Nothing doing. But now it stays in my saddlebags. Time enough to divvy it up after we've held up that bank we planned on.
4: Shucks,
6: don't get restless. It won't be long. And just recollect, when you do go, you'll have over twice the cash to throw around.
5: I can wait.
4: Hey, what caused that?
6: What in blazes?
4: Them stones didn't slide without somebody was there to start them.
5: No, they didn't.
6: Shut up. Maybe it's just some animal. Stay here, I'll have a look.
5: Yell out if you see anything.
6: There is somebody! Come running!
7: Where'd the sound come from?
8: Didn't get hit, did you, Hawk?
7: That was...
8: That one came so close I could hear it whistle.
6: I seen the flash. Came from over there. Come on after the polecat.
7: Hawk, hold on. Hold on, we've been tricked.
6: What's that?
7: That masked fella back there at camp. He's into your saddlebag.
5: Them shots was just to draw us away.
6: Get away from there! He's got the cash. Shoot the polecat down.
7: He's ducking into the brush.
8: With the cash and all.
6: We can get him. He's afoot. Aim into the brush, fellas.
7: Aim up!
5: He's over that way.
7: I'm warned. Just stay back.
6: To blazes with him. Keep after him.
7: Oh, my hand.
8: He get you? He shot the gun right out of my hand.
6: I'll fix him up. Get him myself. Oh!
5: My gosh, you done the same to Hawk.
8: Hey, that's what I call real shooting.
7: We'll have to rush him all to once.
6: Oh. Hold on.
8: But if he gets...
6: Don't you see the way he went? He's trapped. Behind him's a canyon. He can't get down it.
5: Yeah, but the river.
6: If he tries to swim it, we can pick him off just as easy as hitting the side of a barn.
8: And the only other way out...
6: is right past us. Take it easy, fellas. Why get hurt? If we can't do nothing else, we'll starve the polecat out.
0: Curtain falls on the first act of our Lone Ranger story. Before the next exciting scenes, please permit us to pause for just a few moments.

0: Now to continue our story. The masked man, threading his way through the brush, saw Tonto coming toward him.
1: Tonto. They cut us off from the horses. We're trapped.
2: Oh, that bad.
1: Well, we have the cash. No way to get out with it, from what I can see. Let's have a look. Perhaps there's something we haven't noticed that'll give us a chance. There's a clearing. The river's just beyond.
2: Maybe feller follows.
1: I doubt it. I gave them something to think about when I shot the gun from their hands. They won't risk their necks unless it's necessary.
2: Oh, that's right.
1: Well, let's have a look here. See?
2: That bad.
1: As soon as we got 10 feet out from the bank, we'd be in full view. If we reached the other side alive, it'd be a miracle. As for the canyon, that's out of the question. I've never been above it before, but I've ridden through it. I remember it well enough. A straight drop, lined by loose shale.
2: Then get us.
1: Not without a fight. Well, let's get back to the brush again, Tata. I think we'll climb that rise over there. We'll be in plain sight here. Might be best to head back for them without letting ourselves be seen or heard. Hope for the chance to break through them. What happened, Tonto? Twist your ankle?
2: Oh, ankle, all right. Me step on log. Log cave in.
1: It's rotted. It isn't as safe as it looks. Come on, Whit.
2: What matter?
1: Log. That log. Tonto, I'm not so sure we're trapped after all.

0: Hawkins stationed his men in positions commanding every possible avenue of escape. They held these positions patiently enough for the first hour, but when they were well into the second, they began to get impatient.
1: Slash! What in blazes do you think you're doing?
2: Oh, just shooting at a bird sitting atop that there log floating over there in the river. What's the matter? Ain't we supposed to make no noise?
1: Didn't you see how that masked man could shoot?
2: Oh, shucks.
1: You'll get your fool head blown off one of these days. Why do you think I put you there? Done it so you couldn't be seen. The masked fella sneaked back. He'd know right where you're sitting.
2: I didn't mean nothing by it.
1: Neither did the fella looked into the barrel of his gun and pulled the trigger. He was just looking to see if it was loaded or not.
3: But how long are we going to stay here, Hawk? Are we ever going to do nothing?
1: You'll get action fast enough if they make a break for it.
4: I'd rather go in after him.
1: All right, Link, just go right ahead. We find you afterwards, we'll bury you.
4: Just the same, if we was to all of us go...
1: We'd still be running a risk that ain't needed. You fellas follow my orders. Have you got notions I ain't boss here no more?
3: Well, we ain't questioning that.
1: You better not be.
2: Well, I can sit with the best of them if I have to. But I'm here to say I sure don't like it.
1: Who cares what you like? Keep your eyes peeled, your mouth shut, or pack your war bags and get.
4: Oh, no, Hawk.
1: That's all I gotta say. I want that mask fell in the cash he stole. And no fools like you are gonna stop me from getting both.
0: Ever since Sam Whitby had realized it was none other than the Lone Ranger he had ordered from his place, he'd blamed himself for the mistake. In the cafe at Millfield, he told his friends the whole story.
5: And there I was talking smart to him and taking him for a crook. But maybe if I'd played my cards right, he would have helped me out. Fellas, I ought to be took outside and kicked from one end of Main Street to the other.
6: Gosh, the Lone Ranger. You sure it was him, Sam?
5: I'd stake my oath on it. Sat his saddle just as straight as any Texas Ranger ever seen. Fact, I've heard stories hinting he was one once.
6: That ain't proof that
5: he's... He called the engine with him Tonto, didn't he? If you don't know Tonto's the handle of that engine part of his, then you don't know nothing.
6: We could have called a redskin that just to fool you.
5: Yeah. And I suppose you'll find horses like that and he was riding free for the asking. You never seen nothing like that horse. So big and powerful looking, you couldn't hardly believe it at first. And with a look in his eye like he savvied every least thing was going on. A human look, that's what he had.
6: If he didn't look smarter than some of the humans in here right now, I wouldn't claim much for him.
5: Ain't nothing to laugh at. A man could kill to own a horse like that. Yes, sir, that ain't no joke. Why, sitting atop that horse and knowing he was yours would, it'd make even a dried-up old fossil like me think he was something special. And by thunder, that horse would make me something special.
3: Then it was the Lone Ranger you met up with, Sam, and no mistake. I've heard just the same thing.
7: To think of standing there sassing him. Sam, I'll bet you feel like about 2 cents.
5: With holes plugged through him.
6: Gosh, if he only had been willing to help you out.
5: Not a chance after all I said.
6: Well, didn't you say he mentioned something about seeing you again, Sam?
5: Sure, and that's just what I'm scared of. Why would he be wanting to look me up a second time, lest it was to get even for the sass I'd give him? No siree, gents. I had my chance and threw it over. If I see him again, it'll be just my bad luck.
0: Hawk had been able to control his men throughout the daylight hours, but as darkness began to fall, they threatened mutiny. Slash, contrary to orders, left his post and confronted his leader.
2: Hawk, I'm through. I've had all the waiting I can stand and all I'm going to stand. If you don't like it, it can't be helped. Now, that's the way it is.
1: You loco idiot.
2: Yeah? Well, ask the other fellas if they don't feel the same. Maybe you're the boss, but we got some rights.
1: You want to go in there after him?
2: Well...
1: After I pointed out how he might drill half of us before we got him?
2: Shucks, I don't hanker to get drilled any more than the next fella. But neither do I feel like sitting like a bump on a log for about 24 hours.
3: She's right, Hawk.
1: So you're talking up, too.
4: As long as everybody's declaring himself, I might as well join in. Slash said just what I've been thinking.
1: If I didn't have no more brains than you fellas, I'd have been hung 10 years ago.
3: This ain't a case of hanging. It's a case of doing nothing with nothing to show for it.
2: And besides, Hawk, after it's cleared dark, how do we know we'll be able to see him if he makes a break for it? What if he swims to the river, huh? It ain't easy to see a man again in water at night.
1: And you all say we should rush him, huh?
3: Ain't there no better way?
2: There ought to be something we could do.
1: You won't wait. You're scared to go after him. What do you want to do? Run away? Hand him that cash to keep?
4: No.
2: That'd never do.
1: And what do you...
3: Fellas, I got an idea. It'll work. I'll bet you anything it'll work.
2: What's got into you?
1: If there's anything worth hearing, let's have it.
3: The brush.
5: The underbrush runs almost to the river. Get matches and set it afire. How's the masked fella going to get away from that? He'll have to make a break for it and show himself where we can see him, or stay in that little clearing by the bank of the river. And when the brush is all burnt away, he'll be in plain sight anyhow.
2: Doggone. Why couldn't somebody have thought of that before?
4: What do you think, Hawk? Sounds all right to me.
1: Right. Get matches. Start the fire the whole way along here.
2: All right.
1: Wind's just right. The brush is dry and she'll blaze like kindling. Then when it's started, keep your hands on your guns and don't miss a trick. We're shooting them down on sight.
2: All right. Come on, boys.
0: The outlaws lost no time putting their scheme into effect. Matches were hastily lit and applied to the surrounding brush. The flames spread slowly at first, then more rapidly, burning always more fiercely until finally they made a roaring inferno, gashing their glow far across the night-shadowed wilderness. When their work was done and the flames were racing toward the river, the outlaws waited tensely for the Lone Ranger to make his appearance. They stood with guns ready and...
1: Don't give him no chance to surrender! Don't give him a chance to put up a fight! Leak! Hi, Leak!
4: I'm right here. What do you want?
1: You keep your eye on the river. Might still try to swim it.
4: If he does, he's a goner.
1: Flash!
2: Yeah?
1: The flames ain't so high on your side. It's likely where he'll make his break. Don't let him get by.
8: Not if I have to empty both guns into him. Didn't worry about us over here, none at all.
1: Good.
7: Gosh, look at that fire burning. I wouldn't be on the other side of him for twice the cash he stole from us.
1: Keep watch, fellas. He's gonna make a break. He'll have to be soon. Or he won't have no more hide left on him than a barbecued steer.
0: The Lone Ranger did not appear. The fire marched steadily toward the river, and then, reaching its goal, slowly burned itself out. When the ground had cooled enough to be crossed, the puzzled outlaws began to search for the masked man.
5: Doggone if that ain't a funny thing.
2: I sure can't figure it.
4: Yeah, maybe he was burnt.
2: Who's going to stand still and let a fire get at him when he's got a chance to get away from it?
4: Well, the smoke might have smothered him.
1: Think if he got away, there's no one here to be blamed but you.
4: Huh? Me? How do you figure that?
1: He couldn't have got away except by the river. It was your job to watch the river. You wasn't watching like I told you that.
4: Oh, that's so funny. Well, doggone, I never took my eyes off the river, even for one second. You can't blame this on me. It ain't no more my fault than anybody else's.
7: Well, so anyhow, whether he was burned or got away, we're out the cash.
2: Yeah, if we'd gone right after him at the first...
1: I didn't notice you so blame anxious to go after him at the first or any other time.
2: Well, just the same, it was what we should have done.
4: I say he couldn't have got away. It just ain't possible. Hey, maybe...
1: Maybe what?
4: The cliff where the canyon is. Why couldn't he have fixed a rope somehow and hung over the side? He could be there now,
1: In the first place, he was a foot, never had no rope.
4: Yeah, that's so.
1: And in the second place, I looked there already. He's gone, that's all there is to it.
9: Come on, Silver!
5: You hear that?
4: Huh?
5: Listen.
9: Hurry, old fellow, hurry!
1: What the...
5: Horseman! Sounds like a posse.
1: He must be close to our camp already. Come on, run for it and get us cut off just like we have the mask, man.
4: We'll never make it.
5: There they are, you can see them.
10: Stand where you are, you dirty crooks, or get what you got coming.
5: What'll we do?
1: Fight it out.
2: But there's too many for us.
5: Look there. The one in the lead, the hombre in the white horse. It's the masked man.
2: Masked man?
1: Up with your hands.
5: I surrender. You...
2: Don't shoot.
11: We're doing the sheriff's work for him and taking you rattlers to jail.
10: Round them up, fellas.
1: Wait, hold on. You there.
12: Well?
1: We had you trapped. You couldn't have got away. But you did, and I'd like to know how.
12: How it was done?
1: You must have had wings.
5: You had something better than wings. He had the sense to see a way out when he stumbled on it.
12: Huh? Hawk, what Sam means is that Tonto stumbled on it.
4: Stumbled?
12: Exactly. He stumbled on a log.
2: A log? What are you getting at?
12: Tonto and I escaped by the river.
1: There. Just as I told you, Link. It was your fault. You didn't keep watch.
4: Oh, but
12: wait until I finished. We escaped by the river in broad daylight.
2: You couldn't have.
12: Under the log over which Tonto had stumbled. It had rotted, and we hollowed out the inside. We moved it into the river and got beneath it. There was an airspace in which we could breathe. We were entirely concealed.
1: Well, I'll be hogtied.
12: Once we thought we weren't going to make it. One of your men fired at the log. We thought you'd discovered our trick.
2: The log you mean must have been the one floating by when I fired at the bird perched on it.
12: We couldn't tell why you'd fired. Anyway, we got beyond you, picked up our horses, and rode to town, bringing these men back with us.
2: I wish I'd known you was under there.
5: But you didn't. So there ain't much now that you can do about it.
7: Excepting to come along peaceful and take your medicine.
5: The more I think of how the masked fella fooled these fellas, the more I got to laugh.
11: Yeah? Well, Sam, it looks to me like he fooled you, too.
5: Huh?
11: You was a doggone sure the masked fella was mad at you. And then he brought back your cash.
5: Shucks, ain't a word of truth in it. Me think the masked fella was put out by anything I said? Sure. Anybody fool enough to think that just don't know the Lone Ranger.
13: I'll see you.

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4: Hiya, folks, hold on your hats and gallop along with Guy Madison as Wild Bill Hickok and his pal Jingles, which is me, Andy Devine. We've got another rootin' tootin' Wild Bill Hickok adventure story for you from that famous talkin' cereal, Kellogg's Rice Krispies. Snap, crackle, pop.
2: Today, Kellogg's Rice Krispies, the world's only talking cereal, brings you Wild Bill Hickok, transcribed in Hollywood and starring Guy Madison as Wild Bill and Andy Devine as his pal Jingles. In just 30 seconds, you'll hear the exciting story, The Phantom of Gun Valley.
5: You know, at breakfast time, everybody's usually in kind of a hurry. There's not much time for talking. And that's why so many folks, kids and moms and dads, like Kellogg's Rice Krispies. It's the talking cereal. When you pour milk or cream on these light brown toasty puffs of rice, they speak right up and say snap, crackle, pop to tell you how crisp they are. So ask Mom to get the cereal that keeps you company, that talks while you eat. Kellogg's Rice Krispies.
6: Most of the dangers that United States Marshal Wild Bill Hickok and his big deputy Jingles ran into were as obvious as .45 caliber slugs or murderous outlaws. But one time, deadly danger led them down a trail of bewildering mystery when they followed the Phantom of Gun Valley.
7: Star, easy boy, easy. It's far enough now. Stand there now, Star. This won't take long. There he is, sitting right by the lamp, counting his money.
8: What the?
7: Hold it right there. Don't go for your gun.
8: Who are you?
7: Never mind. Step back from that table so that I can pick up that money.
9: Talking to? I thought I heard the door.
7: Oh. Stand over by the wall, ma'am. You won't get hurt.
9: What do you want?
8: He wants the money, Laura.
9: Oh, no.
8: Well, he's not getting it. That's the money I got for my cattle today.
7: I know it.
8: That's the money for my whole year's work. You can't have it, you hear?
9: Sam, be careful.
7: Step back, I said.
8: No!
9: No! Oh, Sam, don't go for your gun, Sam! No!
7: No! Now stand back if you don't want to get shot, too.
9: All right, all right.
7: Get in now. Stay still.
9: I hope they hang you, you killer!
7: Get back in that house before I plug you. Come, Star, let's ride. Yeah.
10: Wake up, Jingle. Somebody's at the door.
4: Oh, Bill. It's the middle of the night.
10: It's almost morning. Let's see who it is.
4: I'll light the lamp, Bill.
9: Oh, Bill. Bill! Help me.
10: Whoa, now, just a minute, ma'am. Come on in. Take it easy.
9: It was just awful. He just shot him down, and then he shot him again. Can't you do something?
10: Sure we can.
4: Here's the lamp, Bill. What happened? Who was that?
10: Well, let's see. That's Laura Gaines from the Walking Jay Spread.
4: Yeah, it is. Howdy, Mrs. Gaines.
9: I walked into the parlor, and this little fat man with a mask had a gun on Sam, and when Sam wouldn't give him the money, he shot him, and then he shot him again, and he said he'd shoot me, too, if I tried to stop him.
4: Now, just take it easy, ma'am. We can get the story a lot straighter if you can go a little bit slower.
10: How badly is Sam hurt, Laura?
9: I don't know, Bill. I don't even know if he's still alive. I did what I could for him, and I came right into town. Can you get the doctor for me?
10: Sure. Jingles, get dressed. Go get the doctor. I'll saddle the horses and be ready to ride when you get back.
4: Sure, Bill. Now, don't you worry, Laura. We'll take care of everything for you, and we'll stick right with you till we find out what this is all about.

0: Bill, you were in there with the doctor all the time. What do you really think?
1: Doc told you the truth, Laura. Sam had a mighty close call, but there's a good chance that he'll pull through.
0: Thank heaven for that. If only Sam had given that man the money. But it was all our cattle money for the whole year, and Sam decided to fight for it.
2: Bill, we gotta do something about that trigger-crazy sidewinder.
1: We sure do, Jingles. This is roundup time, and with all the ranchers shipping cattle, there's gonna be a lot of big money around.
2: And he might do the same thing with some other rancher.
1: That's what I'm afraid of. Now, Laura, you've got to tell us all you can remember about this man.
0: I told you everything, Bill. He wore a mask so I couldn't see his face, and he was short and fat. And when I followed him out to his horse, he pointed a gun at me and told me to get back inside, so that's the last I saw of him.
1: What sort of a horse was he riding?
0: I did notice that. It was pure white with a black mane and tail.
2: Huh? Well, now, that don't sound right.
0: Oh, I'm sure of it, Jingles.
2: But, Bill, there ain't one horse in 10,000 that's pure white with a black mane and tail.
1: I can remember only seeing one. The one Cy Williams rides.
0: Cy Williams? The stage driver?
2: Yeah. Anytime he ain't driving the stage, he's riding that big white horse with the black mane and tail.
0: Oh, but, Bill, Cy Williams is a little thin man.
2: He sure is. A good puff of wind would lift Cy right out of the saddle.
0: Oh, I'm sure it wasn't Cy. It was a little fat man wearing a mask and riding a white horse.
1: I guess we better hunt up Cy and have a talk with him, Jingles.
2: You just take it easy, Laura. Everything's going to turn out all right now.
0: Oh, I'll be all right, Jingles. You and Bill be careful, won't you?
2: Always careful, ma'am. It's Bill that keeps sticking his neck out.
1: We'll be as careful as we can and still catch that little fat man, Laura. So long for now.
0: Bye.
2: Bill, I just can't figure how...
1: Hold it, Jingles. Look, up there on the hill.
2: White horse with a black mane and tail.
1: Yeah, and a little fat man in the saddle. Let's go!

0: Say, Charlie, you know when you cook breakfast when you're camping out, you hear some mighty cheerful sounds.
1: Oh, yeah. How's that, Slim?
0: Well, sir, the fire kind of sputters and makes a noise, mm-hmm. and the coffee perks loud, and then oft times for cereal, cowhands have Rice Krispies.
1: Oh, and I'll bet the way they go snap, crackle, and pop when you pour on milk or cream makes the cheeriest sound of all.
0: It sure does. It's just like pretty singing the way those little light brown morsels go snap, crackle, and pop to tell you how crisp they are. And somehow it just takes the lonesomeness out of things, even if you're out there all by yourself.
1: Yeah, and I'll tell you another thing. That chirpy sound the world's only talking cereal makes is sure proof that Kellogg's Rice Krispies are crisp. They're always crisp and fresh when you pour them out of the box.
0: Yes, sir, and ready to talk, too. Partners, talk your moms into getting you Kellogg's Rice Krispies. Makes the prettiest sound this side of 9 o'clock, whether you eat them at home or out on the range.
1: Kids, you know Slim is right. Now you ask Mom to get you a big package of Kellogg's Rice Krispies and have some for breakfast tomorrow. As Wild Bill and Jingles stepped out of the ranch house, they spotted the white horse with the black mane and tail and with a little fat rider in the saddle. It was high on the hill above them and moving at a fast gallop, but the lawman mounted and took up the chase.
2: We're gaining on him, Bill. Ain't a horse in the county that can run away from Buckshot and Joker.
3: He's still almost a mile ahead of us, Jingles, and he's almost to town. We're not going to catch him before he gets there.
2: All right, we'll ride right on in and after him.
3: He'll be on saddle and hold up someplace before we get there.
2: Well, he can't hide that cayuse of his. In a town the size of this one, that big white will stick out like a waterfall in the middle of the desert.
3: Yeah, that horse is our best clue to who did the shooting, Jingles. Let's find him as fast as we can. Get up there, Buckshot.
2: Jack, Joker, you heard what Bill said. Ha, ha, ha!

0: Now, look here, Hickok. From the questions you're asking, it sounds like you're accusing me of shooting Sam Gaines.
1: No, he's not accusing you at all, Si.
2: I'm just saying that whoever did the shooting rode a horse that looks exactly like yours.
0: Which is the same as saying that I did it.
2: Si, I don't think you did do it.
1: Heck no. The man we're after is about three times as fat as you are.
2: All we want to do is look at your horse.
0: There you go again. Well, I'm getting tired of being took for a hold-up man. Now get out of here.
1: Si, put that gun away.
2: Get him, Jingles.
1: Come on, now drop that gun.
2: Oh, I've got his arm, Jingles.
1: You ought to know you couldn't cover both of us. Now let go.
0: No!
1: That's better.
2: Now stand up and cut out the foolishness, Si. We're law officers and we're here on business.
1: And for somebody that doesn't even look like the gent we're after, you're acting about as guilty as a black bear in a honey tree.
0: I'm sorry, Bill. I lost my head. You come awful close to calling me a gunslinging robber.
2: There's a good way to prove you're not.
0: How's that?
2: Let us have a look at that white horse of yours.
0: Oh, all right, go ahead. I got to take the stage out at noon. I got six horses to harness.
1: Now, where is your horse?
0: In that box stall at the back of the stables. But watch him. Star don't think much of strangers.
2: We'll watch him. Come on, Jingles.
1: What are you going to look for, Bill?
2: I just want to see if Star's been ridden hard. He's all lathered up. He's probably the horse we chased into town.
1: No, I never thought of that.
2: There he is.
1: Easy now, Star. Now, we ain't going to hurt you. What's the matter, Bill?
2: This horse is as cool as a trout stream, Jingles. He hasn't been out of his stall all night.
0: See? What did I tell you?
1: I thought you was busy hitching the stagecoach team.
0: I had to see what you was up to. Well, what do you think now?
1: Just what we thought before, you little sawed-off bobcat.
2: We never thought you were guilty, Si. But whoever he is rides a horse just like this one.
0: There ain't another horse just like that one, and you know it. Either you and Jingles have got it in for me for some reason, or that horse you saw was a ghost.

0: Jingles.
1: What? Who? Hey! Now, don't come busting into the office like that when I'm taking a nap, Sheriff. You scared me out of 6 months' growth and my knees are shaking like a day-old colt.
0: Can't help it. Where's Bill? I gotta talk to him.
1: Oh, he'll be back in a minute. Just went to the post office. Now, what's got you so fired up, Sheriff?
0: That Phantom Rider again.
1: What Phantom Rider?
0: That little fat man on the white horse. He's done it again.
1: When?
0: Last night. Shot and killed Luke Griswold out of Blue Mountain and stole the cattle money Luke got in the mail yesterday afternoon. That's the fourth one this week, and Sam Gaines is the only one that's still alive. The other three are dead.
1: Howdy, Bill. Sheriff just dropped in to see you.
0: Hello, Bill. I got news for you.
2: All right, what's up?
1: Well, he says that a Phantom got his mail in a white horse, and when it come to the mail, Luke Griswold sold his cattle at Blue Mountain, came to town, shot him, and he's dead.
2: Jingles, huh? What are you talking about?
0: Oh, he's all mixed up, Bill. Oh. Luke Griswold got shot and killed for his cattle money last night.
2: Oh, that's too bad. Anybody see it?
0: Well, the hands come running out of the bunkhouse when they heard the shot, and that little fat man on a Phantom horse was just disappearing down the road.
2: That horse is no Phantom, Sheriff.
0: Well, then why can't anybody catch it? Or why don't it turn up somewhere around town?
2: I don't know, but the horse is real and so is the rider.
1: I ain't so sure anymore. I'm beginning to think all of us have been seeing goats.
2: Oh, cut it out, Jingles. Now, let's go check on Si's horse again.
0: Already did. Had my deputy sneak down to the remount stable at the stage station. Si wasn't there, but his horse was.
2: Had it been ridden?
0: Nope. Cool and dry and wearing a horse blanket.
1: Well, that proves that Si and his horse Star aren't the ones that are guilty. Now we got to find out who is.
0: Yeah, where do we start?
2: Well, it looks like we've got a varmint to catch. Let's set a trap.
1: That makes sense, but where do we set it? He strikes in a different place every night.
2: But every time, he strikes at a cattleman who's just collected his money that afternoon.
0: By golly, you're right, Bill.
2: Where does that money come from?
0: Why, it comes from the cattle buyers over at the railhead. Every day a trainload of cattle goes out and the money's sent up here on the stage along with the mail.
1: Now we're getting somewhere. I don't know where, but we're getting there.
2: We're getting over to the stage depot to see who gets a shipment of money today, Jingles. Come on, Sheriff.
0: Oh, maybe we ought to disguise ourselves and do our snooping around quiet-like so nobody gets suspicious.
1: That idea won't work, Sheriff. There ain't no way in the world to disguise Jingles P. Jones. Now, hold still, Joker.
0: You're right there. A skinny man can stuff himself up with pillows, but with a shape like yours, you can't take nothing off.
2: Hold it a minute. You just came up with a whole new idea, Sheriff.
0: I did?
2: Sure. All week, we've been looking for a little fat man who's been doing this killing. Maybe we ought to be looking for a little skinny man who stuffs himself up with pillows.
0: And rides a white horse with a black mane and tail.
1: Well, what do you know? I know right where to find a little skinny man.
2: And he rides that kind of a horse.
0: And he drives a stage every day bringing in the money for them cattlemen.
2: Get up, Buckshot.
1: Get around, Joker. I'll bet we're going to talk to Mr.

0: Here it comes, Bill. Size up on the box.
1: Good. You know what you're to do, Laura.
2: Sure, Bill. You want me to listen to his voice when you talk to him. But I still don't think Cy is the one. He doesn't look like him at all.
0: Remember, he could have changed his look. He sure can't handle them horses.
1: Yeah, real good with them. Hey, Cy, I want to talk to you.
3: I'm busy now, Hickok. Got a load of money and mail to turn over to the post office.
1: I'll just talk while you're getting unloaded.
3: And I can't stop you from talking. And I sure wish you'd leave me alone.
0: We can't leave anybody alone till we find out who's been doing all the robbing and killing.
3: Well, it ain't me. You know yourself, the Star, that horse of mine, ain't been out of the barn on any of the nights that there's been robberies.
2: Oh,
0: what's the matter, Laura?
3: Yeah, what's the matter, Miss Gaines?
2: Oh, nothing. Nothing. I just happened to think of something I should have remembered.
3: What's that got to do with me?
2: Nothing. Nothing at all.
3: Yeah. Now then, I'll leave it. Got the mail and the cattle money for Ed Brody. Got to get it over to the post office before you accuse me of robbing the United States mail.
1: Well, he's just as jumpy as ever.
0: Sure acts suspicious to me.
1: What do you think, Laura? Could you recognize the voice?
2: Maybe, Bill, but I'd hate to say unless I knew for sure.
0: Well, that didn't work either.
2: But there's one thing I just remembered.
1: What's that?
2: The night that Sam was shot, I was at the door when the bandit rode away. And when he started his horse, he called him by name.
0: What was the name of his horse?
2: It was Star.
4: Say, Slim, did you ever see an Indian talking with smoke signals?
5: Sure thing, Charlie. It's sort of amazing, too. Just by sending up smoke signals, Indians used to send long-distance messages. They had a language all their own. Nobody could tell what Indians were talking about unless they understood their smoke signals. But I know what this is all leading up to, Kellogg's Rice Krispies.
4: Right, because Kellogg's Rice Krispies have a language all their own, too. But it's a language anybody can understand. Their friendly, cheerful snap, crackle, pop sure lets you know pronto, better than words can, how fresh and crisp they are.
5: You're sure right, Charlie, about it being easy to understand. Makes good listening, and better yet, mighty fine eating.
4: You betcha, Slim. And the reason Kellogg's Rice Krispies are always so cheery and talkative is that they're so fresh and crisp. When you pour on milk or cream, they just naturally speak up to tell you so. Now, have Mom get you a package of Kellogg's Rice Krispies, the world's only talking cereal, the very next time she shops.
5: And believe me, Rice Krispies' snap, crackle, and pop language is better than the Indian smoke talk any day. 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
4: Remember, ask Mom to get you Rice Krispies. Everything seemed to point to Cy Williams, the stage driver, and his white horse Star in the search for the phantom killer. But while Bill always found the horse in the barn after each crime, and it showed no signs of having been ridden hard during the night, Bill still had to find proof.
0: Doggone it, Bill. You mean you want more proof than you got already?
1: We can't prove a man guilty of murder in what we have now, Jingle.
6: I know that, but if we let him run loose, Ed Brody's liable to get killed tonight. He picked up his money and took it out to the ranch.
1: I know that, Sheriff. And Jingles and I are riding out there to wait for that phantom rider.
0: We are?
1: We sure are. And if he comes near that ranch on his white horse, he's riding right into trouble.
0: All I want is one clear shot at him. I'll find out whether he's a phantom or not.
1: I just want to find out if he's Cy Williams.
6: Well, if it is Cy, he ain't made a move yet. He's still up in his room at the hotel, and his horse Star is in the box stall down at the remount stable.
1: Yeah, and I want you to make sure he stays there.
6: The horse?
1: That's right. You hide out in that stable and don't let that horse out of your sight, Sheriff. If Cy takes him out, hit the saddle and trail him. But if he doesn't, you stay there all night.
6: Anything you say, Bill.
1: All right, Jingles. Let's get out to Brody's ranch.

0: Well, we got one break, Bill. There's a little bit of a moon.
1: Yeah. And we can see all around the ranch house from up here on the hill.
0: Well, if that rider's coming, I wish he'd hurry up. It's almost midnight.
1: Hold it. I hear something.
0: Where? What?
1: It's a horse, all right. Come down the hill above us.
0: Bill, I got Buckshot and Joker hit up there. What if he finds them?
1: Just keep quiet and hope he doesn't.
2: Hold up, hold.
0: Bill, you stop. You heard Joker.
2: I know it. Now quiet. Joker, you big idiot. Shut up.
1: Now you've done it, Jingles.
2: Get out and start shooting.
0: That'll be a pleasure. There he goes. He's riding a white horse.
2: Run for the horses, Jingles. I think this time we've got it.

0: Doggone it, Bill. Beat us to town again.
1: You had a good start before we ever got to our horse. Here's the stage depot. Ho, my chuck.
0: Oh, ho, Joker, ho.
2: Bill, Jiggles, did you just ride by here?
0: No, Sheriff, but the man we were chasing did.
2: I was inside watching that big white, and somebody went by flying at a full gallop before I get my head out the door.
1: The Scarlet, have you stalled it all tonight?
2: Nope. I watched him like a hawk, Bill.
0: Oh, there goes our proof again, Bill.
1: I don't think so. I'll bet we'll find another horse with a black mane and tail, and I'll bet he'll be tied in back of the hotel.
0: Two horses like that? It ain't possible.
1: Now, you're the one who wants proof. All right, let's go get it.

0: Here's the hotel stable, Jingles.
1: Easy, Buckshot.
2: Hold on, Joker. Whoa. Bill. Somebody coming out the door.
0: Oh, boy.
1: All right. Hold it right there.
2: You dropped him, Bill.
1: Keep away from that gun.
3: Yeah. Oh, yeah. All right, Hickok. What's the idea of shooting an honest citizen just because he comes home late?
0: We'll find out whether you're honest or not. What are you doing with those two pillows?
3: They're the pillows out of my hotel room. And it's none of your business what I was doing with them.
0: Jingles, step into that stable and look for a white horse.
2: Sure, Bill.
3: I'm getting out of here.
0: Oh, no, you're not. You try to run from me and I'll shoot you.
3: You wouldn't.
0: If you're the killer I think you are, I wouldn't take a chance of letting you get away.
3: I think you mean it.
0: I sure do.
2: Well, looks like we hit the jackpot, Bill.
0: A white horse, huh?
2: With a black mane and tail and lathered from one end to the other.
0: How about it, Si?
3: That's it, Marshal. I'm finished.
2: You bet you're finished. You had us fooled for a while with two horses and two pillows. But there's two of us, too. When we put two and two together, it added up to too many killings, too many horses, and one little ghost rider that was too darn fat.
0: Let's check that arithmetic, Jingles. I think we got one to carry.
2: Yeah, we sure have. One little killer to carry right off to jail.

0: And now, here are the stars of Wild Bill Hickok, Guy Madison and Andy Devine.
1: Folks, next Monday, we're going to take you up into the Northwest for our Wild Bill Hickok story.
2: We sure are, kids. And we've got a corker. It's all about trouble and gunfighting in the timber country. We call it the whine of a saw.
1: So long, kids.
2: See you Monday.
0: Say, what day is today? Today's Tuesday. 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Kellogg's, the greatest name in cereals, has brought you another exciting story of Wild Bill Hickok, starring Guy Madison and Andy Devine in person. Today's cast included Marion Richmond, Tim Graham, and Leroy Leonard. Our story was written and directed by Paul Pierce, music by Dick Arant. This is a David Heyer production, transcribed in Hollywood. Now, this is Charlie Lyon speaking for Kellogg's, the greatest name in cereals, reminding you to listen again Monday, same time, same station, for another adventure of
2: Wild Bill Hickok!

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1: Far below the surface of the South Pacific Ocean, the Gregory Party have spent their first night in Euclidea, the hidden city of the Euclidean scientists. Mrs. Gregory, her young daughter Joan, Captain Bradford, and Jerry Hall found very fine quarters assigned to them in the Euclidean city. They also found a splendid dinner served with Mrs. Gregory's own table linen and silver. They have just finished breakfast, which appeared mysteriously at the right moment. As we find them now, our four adventuring friends are seated around the breakfast table, discussing their plans for the day.
2: No, thanks. I couldn't eat another bite.
3: I'm sure I couldn't, Jerry.
4: Well, I think we all did very well for ourselves at this breakfast.
5: I agree with you, Mother. For people who have as much to fear in the future as we have, the present is indeed kind to us.
2: Oh, I don't think we've got so much to fear, but I'll bet we've got plenty to see. For one thing, I'd like to see where all this food comes from.
4: Just what I was going to say, Jerry. I'd formed the opinion that Euclideans existed entirely on those condensed food tablets.
3: Sure doesn't look much like that now. Fresh milk, fresh butter, and last night all those fresh vegetables. That's a different story from the way we lived up inside that island.
5: I think we may safely explore outside our quarters now, Captain Bradford.
4: Yes, Tex. I'm anxious to get started myself.
2: Yeah, me too.
3: Looks like that's the place of the meeting, then. Let's go.
2: Well, where do we start?
5: I would suggest we start by finding an outer door.
4: Yes, Joan, dear. We'll have to leave this large room or group of rooms if we're going to get anywhere.
3: No, all we need is a door.
4: Well, while you're looking for that, I'll get some heavy wraps for Joan and myself.
2: Well, you won't need them, Mrs. Gregory.
4: But if we're going outside,
5: Mother,
4: we'll...
5: where do you think outside will be? Have you forgotten that we are 200 feet below the level of the ocean?
4: Oh, yes.
3: I'm afraid you slipped a little there, Pat. Outdoors is very liable to be the same as indoors in this place.
2: Oh, sure it will. No matter where we go, we'll still be inside this underwater city.
5: I think we will find the door to the outer corridor is over there.
4: What makes you think that, Joan?
5: Our sleeping quarters and the dining room occupy nearly all of the other sides. That should be the outer door.
2: Well, it won't take long to find out. Come on.
3: And if one of these panels does prove to be the door, we still have the fun of opening it.
2: Joan and I got a lot of doors open once just by... Hey, look.
5: Yes, Jerry. Another of the voice control doors.
4: And this is the beginning of another series of weird experiences, I suppose.
3: Looks like it, Pat. But remember that these Euclideans are human, just as we are. If they can stand it, so can we.
2: Well, here we are, back in our disappearing hall again.
5: Yes. There is the elevator shaft through which we came.
4: And now our steps make no sound.
3: More of the soundproofing. We'll just have to learn to take that sort of thing for granted and not lose any time speculating on it, or we'll spend all our time doing that.
2: Well, where do we go first?
5: I think we should continue along this corridor until we see something of interest.
3: Then we've gone far enough now.
4: Yes, it's all interesting, but I'd prefer to see something a little different for a change. Let's keep on walking.
2: Looks like our tunnel splits up pretty soon.
5: So it does, Jerry. Just ahead there are two corridors.
3: Well, I guess we can choose the one we want to use. G-47 said we could go anywhere we wanted to.
4: Isn't this floor sloping sharply downward?
2: I'll say it is. Feels like we're walking downhill.
5: G-47 said this was the highest level of the ocean floor city. We may have to descend some distance before we find anything worthy of our inspection.
3: At least we'll have to go on down until we find a doorway to use getting out of this tunnel.
2: Oh, here's the dividing line. Which way do we go?
4: Well, there's no way of deciding that I can see. If any of you have any preference, I'll gladly go with you.
3: Makes no difference to me.
2: I got it. Let's split up and try both of these tunnels.
5: Excellent, Jerry. You and I will take one side and Mother and Captain Bradford the other.
4: No, I'd prefer we stayed together, John.
2: Oh, gee, Mrs. Gregory. Nothing's going to happen to us. Old G-47 said we'd be safe, didn't he?
3: Yes, if he can be depended on.
5: I think G-47 does not have to trouble himself to the extent of telling anything other than the truth.
4: I suppose you're right. Our position is so obviously hopeless that none of the Euclideans would even bother to deceive us.
2: Then you'll let Joan and me go on a sightseeing tour of our own?
5: Please, Mother.
4: What do you think, Tex?
3: Oh, I don't see where there's anything going to hurt them. I'd say let the youngsters go, but set a time to meet us back at our own quarters.
4: Very well. But understand, Joan, and you, Jerry, that you're to come back to our own quarters in... how long, Tex?
3: Why not make it noon? I suppose they'll serve our lunch at noon, won't they, Joan?
5: I think so. Exactly at 12 noon.
2: Okay, then. We'll meet you back here at noon. Come on, Joan.
5: We will be prompt. Have no fear of that, Mother.
4: Well, see that you are, Joan. I'll worry if you're late.
3: And don't ask too many questions. Try to keep out of the way as much as possible.
2: Aye, aye, Skipper. Well, here we go again, Joan.
5: I wonder if you and I will ever be able to sit down and enjoy one thing at a time, Jerry.
2: Well, what's the matter now?
5: Every moment since you came to Euclidea, we have been exploring this or searching for that or looking for something else. Are we to spend the rest of our lives in corridors, looking for things always just beyond our reach?
2: Well, golly whiskers, Joan. We've got to find out all we can about this Euclidia place.
5: Why must we do it all so quickly? We will have ample time during our stay here.
2: Oh, I know. You think we're going to be kept here until I've got a long gray beard that I keep falling over every time I take a step. But we won't be. We got away from here 3 times, and we can do it again.
5: We got away from the island. It is not such a simple matter to escape from this place, I think.
2: Oh, maybe not. But let's stop worrying about that and see what we can see.
5: I do not find this long tube of polished metal very interesting.
2: Well, I do. For one thing, we're going down pretty fast, and we've been walking fast. I wonder how far down we can go.
5: We will be here long enough to learn the answer.
2: Well, stop talking like that, Joan. We're not doing so bad.
5: Badly.
2: All right, then. Badly, we're not doing so.
5: That is not correct.
2: I know it, but who cares? Now, forget crying about how long we're going to be here, and let's try to learn something.
6: A most excellent idea.
2: Gee whiz.
5: The commander.
6: Precisely.
2: Hey, where did you come from?
6: If your eyes were as active as your tongue, you would have noticed that I merely opened a panel in this wall and stepped into the corridor with you.
2: Well, why don't you make a little noise once in a while when you do those things?
6: Sound is a useless disturbance where silence will serve.
5: Is it permitted to ask questions, Commander?
6: Naturally. You may ask as many questions as you wish.
2: Will we get any answers?
6: That will depend entirely on the questions.
5: Where are we in relation to the main portion of the underwater city?
6: We are just above it. A few steps along this passageway will bring you to the main entrance. You are free to proceed there.

0: Now, just above it, a few steps along this passageway will bring you to the main entrance. You are free to proceed there if you wish.
1: Come on, Joan. Let's go.
2: One moment, Jerry.
1: Now, what's the matter?
2: There is one other question I should like to ask the commander.
1: Well, looks like you're too late.
2: Jerry, she has gone.
1: Just as quickly as she popped up, she popped out again.
2: Then let us proceed.
1: Okay. Let's also get going.
2: Jerry, why
1: am I... Oh, never mind starting that grammar lesson again. I want to see what's behind that main entrance door the commander was talking about.
2: Nevertheless, I think my question was important.
1: What was it?
2: I wanted to ask the commander if the Euclidean living quarters were also along this corridor. If not, then what manner of room was it out of which she appeared?
1: Well, I guess we'll find all that out when the time comes. But let's keep walking to that main gate.
2: That blank wall directly before us must be the entrance.
1: Yeah, everything here is a blank wall.
2: Do you see anything with which to open it?
1: Not a thing. But I guess we can just... Oh, that's funny.
2: What is funny, Jerry?
1: That blank wall. Why, a minute ago, I could have reached out and touched it. And now it's a way up there ahead of us again.
2: I think you are mistaken, Jerry. That must be an illusion.
1: Maybe, but the joke's on that wall if it is, because the wall moved, and it's still moving.
2: Now, Jerry...
1: Now, see for yourself. We're walking all the time, aren't we?
2: To be sure we are.
1: And the wall's keeping ahead of us, isn't it?
2: At least we do not approach it rapidly.
1: Yeah, then the wall's going away from us.
2: But why should the wall do that?
1: Don't ask me why things happen in this funny place. All I want to do is to get through a door and I can't even catch the blame thing.
2: Jerry.
1: Yeah?
2: I think I know how the illusion is being created.
1: How?
2: Our descent is so rapid, the angle of this floor so sharp, that what we supposed to be the end of the corridor was in reality part of the ceiling.
1: Oh, I guess you're right. This thing does slope down pretty fast. Boy, we must be a long way under the ocean now.
2: And I believe we are nearly to that door.
1: That girl commander sure has wild ideas about how many steps there are in a few.
2: You are impatient.
1: Okay, I'm impatient. But just the same, I want to get someplace.
2: Then your hope is about to be fulfilled.
1: Looks like it now, all right, Joan. If that isn't a solid wall in front of us, then I never saw one.
2: I think we may safely enter.
1: No danger of running into electricity in this door?
2: The commander said we were free to use this doorway.
1: Yeah, we're free to use it, but she didn't say anything about what would happen to us if we did use it.
2: Now, Jerry, you are being, as you say about me, scared of everything.
1: Well, I'll show you a thing or two. Oh, well, maybe I will, if I can find out where to take hold of this door.
2: Press upon it.
1: I am pressing. Yeah, it moves up. Look, Joan, I'm just barely touching it with my hand. Just pushing up a little, and the whole end of the corridor is going right straight up.
2: Oh, Jerry, look! Away down there on the floor of this cavern.
1: Gee whiz, Joan. Oh, boy! Golly, whiskers! Oh, boy!
2: We will go down and see it.
1: Why, Joan, this is the biggest thing I ever saw in my life.
2: I believe it is the largest spectacle of its kind in the world. Never have I heard anyone describe anything of such magnitude.
1: Yeah, it's big, too. You remember I told you about the Carlsbad Caverns, those big caves in New Mexico back home?
2: Yes, Jerry. But were they as large as this?
1: They don't even start to be as big as this. Why, Joan, that place down there, that room, I guess you'd call it, must be a mile across.
2: Easily that, Jerry. And it is half that in height.
1: Look at the light shining on those hanging things. I can never remember what they're called.
2: Those are stalactites. What? The lower ones are stalagmites.
1: Oh, I thought you said you had never seen them before.
2: I have not, but I have learned about them.
1: Well, so have I, but that doesn't help me much when I try to remember what kind hang from the ceiling and which kind pile up from the floor.
2: The stalactites are suspended from the ceiling.
1: Remember that so you can tell me again, will you? I forget it. Boy, what a room this is.
2: Yes, Jerry. It is impressive. And I believe I see the entrances to similar rooms on all sides.
1: Sure looks like it, Joan. This thing we're standing on is a balcony, a steel balcony built around the center of the cave. And we're pretty near halfway up the side and... Hey, Joan. Joan.
2: What is it, Jerry? You are hurting my arm.
1: Oh, sorry, but I got excited. Look down on the floor of this cave, right under us.
2: Yes. I do not understand what it is you wish me to observe.
1: Trees. Green grass and big trees growing in this cave under the ocean. We must be 300 feet down by now.
2: At least 300 feet below the surface of the water.
1: Now I know where they got all of that fresh cream and butter and fresh vegetables. There's cows down there, Joan. Cows and pastures and green grass and trees.
2: I see them. Is that so unexpected?
1: Now look, Joan. Don't act like that. You know as well as I do that green grass and trees don't grow like that in a dark cave under the water. They've got to have sunlight and fresh air.
2: This would seem to prove that you are wrong, Jerry. You can see the green vegetation, and you can see the cows. And you have eaten fresh vegetables, milk, cream, and butter that obviously came from here.

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0: Last week, General Fu Yongsen, chief of the intelligence department of the Chinese National Army at Shanghai, received a code message by carrier pigeon from Blücher's camp sent by Secret Service Operator 13. This message contained the information that Jungle Jim and Lynn Chalmers were held prisoners by Blücher, and that the Purple Triangle forces were starting an attack on central Mongolia. Back at the Purple Triangle headquarters, Kolo failed in his attempt to deceive Blücher and was thrown into a cell, where he was soon joined by Jungle Jim. There, Kolo and Jim were amazed to discover Lynn Chalmers in the cell next to them. While this was taking place, Blücher had visited Shanghai Lil in her apartment in the castle and told her that she was to rule with him as the first white empress of China. Then Shanghai Lil made the amazing statement that she would do so only on condition that Jungle Jim and his companions be freed. The thrilling adventures of Jungle Jim are pictured each Sunday in the Comic Weekly, the world's greatest pictorial supplement of humor and adventure. The Comic Weekly, each page printed in full colors, is distributed everywhere as an integral part of your Hearst Sunday newspaper. And now we continue our story.
1: Have you suddenly gone completely mad, Lil? Or is this just another one of your stupid jokes?
2: Oh, so you think my jokes are stupid, do you, Derek?
1: Quit stalling, Lil. I've offered to share the throne of China with you. Why, that's an honor any woman in the world would be proud to accept.
2: Yes, Derek, you offered to share the throne of China with me. But you have just about as much chance of making good on that offer as you have of giving me the moon.
1: Oh, so that's it. You think I can't make good, eh?
2: I don't think, Derek. I know.
1: How do you know?
2: Never mind that. Anyway, I didn't definitely refuse you.
1: But you said you'd never be my empress unless...
2: I said, and I say it again, that I will never share a throne with you in China or any place else unless you free Jungle Jim and his companions.
1: That sounds very like treason to me, Lil. And you know what I do to traitors.
2: Oh, don't get yourself excited, Derek. It's bad for your blood pressure.
1: I'm not going to take any more of that kind of talk from you, Lil. I'm running this show, and neither you nor anybody else can dictate to me. Those spies will die, and you'll marry me by force if necessary.
2: Ah, so you're the big, bold dictator.
1: Yes. And another thing. I'm just beginning to wonder at your sudden interest in this fellow Jungle Jim.
2: Suppose we cut the melodrama, Derek, and talk sense.
1: I am talking sense.
2: Now listen to me. Jungle Jim and Lynn Chalmers are American citizens.
1: I know that.
2: And Jim was sent here by the American consul.
1: Yes, and I'll send them both back to the American consul dead.
2: And just about that time, Derek, you'll have a force of Uncle Sam's Marines up here. Then you'll know what trouble really is.
1: You can't scare me, Lil.
2: I'm giving you facts, Derek, that I hope will penetrate that fat head of yours.
1: Careful, Lil.
2: You may get away with your conspiracy against the Chinese central government.
1: I have gotten away with it.
2: That's what you think. But when you begin to monkey with Uncle Sam, you might just as well kiss yourself and the Purple Triangle cause goodbye.
1: Now listen to me, Lil, and get this straight. I'll handle my own affairs in my own way, with no help from you.
2: Oh.
1: Now, for the last time, do you want to be my empress when I rule China as its first white emperor?
2: I'll give you my answer when you have freed Jungle Jim and his friends.
1: Very well, Lil. If that's your answer, you can consider yourself a prisoner in this apartment.
2: Why, Derek?
1: There'll be a sentry posted at this door with orders to allow no one to enter except myself or Lin Pu.
2: Why, you don't mean...
1: You and I'll settle this affair later.
2: Why, I warn you, Derek, you're acting like a fool.
1: Yeah? Well, we'll see about that, Lil.

0: At the time this scene between Lil and Bluger was taking place, Jungle Jim was trying to reassure Lynn Chalmers that he would be able to devise a plan for their escape.
1: You really think we'll be able to get out of here, Jim? I've almost given up hope.
2: Now listen, Lynn. We've been in some pretty tight places before, and we've always managed to get out. You haven't forgotten Borowani, have you?
1: No, Jim, I haven't forgotten. But that was different. At least we had a chance to escape there. But here it seems so hopeless.
2: I think I've got a plan, Lil, to get us out of here before long.
1: What is it, Jim?
2: I can't tell you now. I haven't got all the details worked out. But I'll give you my answer before very long.
3: But, Jim, sentry, come back.
2: All right, Kolo.
1: How are you holding yourself up to that little transom, Jim?
2: I don't know. I almost slipped a little while ago. I'm standing on Kolo's shoulders and holding onto these bars up here.
1: Is your cell just the same as mine?
2: Yeah, they're exactly alike.
1: Well, then, I don't see how we're ever going to get...
3: The sentry, he's come.
4: What are you doing there, prisoners?
2: Oh, just taking a little exercise. Gets kind of cramped in these close quarters.
4: Other place be fixed for you pretty soon. Maybe you know like that so good.
5: What he mean, Tuan Jim?
2: No, he probably thinks we're going to be taken out in the courtyard and sit up against the wall in front of a firing squad.
5: You think they do it, Tuan Jim?
2: No, Kolo. He and his renegade partners are going to be disappointed. We're getting out of here.

0: When Derek Bluger left the apartment of Shanghai Lil, he went directly to the office of his chief of staff, Lin Fu, where he explained Shanghai Lil's defiance and ordered Lin Fu to take every precaution to guard Lil against escape. Lin Fu left immediately to check up on the sentries in Lil's wing of the castle.
1: Sentry.
2: Yes, Excellency.
1: Come to attention when you speak to me.
2: Yes, Excellency.
1: Did the guard officer give you your orders?
2: Yes, Excellency.
1: Repeat them to me.
2: I am to permit no one to pass except Most High Superior or Your Excellency.
1: Yes. What else?
2: That White Missy, friend of Most High Superior, not allowed to leave apartment.
1: Good. See that these orders are carried out.
2: Yes, Excellency.
3: Now, Shanghai Lil.
4: Who's there?
3: It is Lin Fu, Shanghai Lil. I am most sorry to disturb you.
4: Not half as sorry as I am, you fat fool.
3: I am coming in, Shanghai Lil.
4: Well, I can't stop you. Come on.
3: I am most sorry, Shanghai Lil, to find you like this.
4: Oh, don't waste your sympathy on me, you lemon-faced Boy Scout. If you only knew it, you're in a tougher spot than I am.
3: Most High Superior ordered me to come here, Shanghai Lil.
4: Well, I can't thank him for that.
3: No, he says you have turned traitor to our great cause.
4: Now, get this straight, Lin Fu. I haven't done anything of the kind.
3: No?
4: No. I'm just trying to take care of myself. And if you're wise, you'll do the same thing.
3: I have supreme confidence in our cause and its leader.
4: Well, if you knew all I do, you wouldn't have.
3: No.
4: No. You'd be looking for the nearest exit.
3: I am listening, Shanghai Lil.
4: You know, Lin Fu, I've always liked you.
3: Yes?
4: Yes, I have. It makes me mad to see the way Derek Bluger's pulling the wool over your eyes.
3: This is most interesting. Continue, please.
4: What would you say if I told you I had proof that Derek Bluger is planning to sell the whole Purple Triangle cause, and you along with it, to the national government at Shanghai?
3: I would be very much interested to see the proof and learn how you get it.
4: All right. I'll tell you. I'm a secret agent of the national government at Shanghai.
3: Lily DeVril.
4: Yes. And I know everything that's going on around here.
3: You? A secret agent?
4: Yes.
3: You are a spy, then. Most High Superior was right.
4: I'm not a spy, you fool.
3: No? That is all I want to know, Shanghai Lil. Most High Superior will be most interested.
4: Yeah, where are you going?
3: Can you not guess?
4: Come back here. Tell you something else.
3: Yes?
4: I happen to know that Derek is suspicious of you.
3: What? Is Most High Superior suspicious of me?
4: Yes. And if I were to tell him a little story, you'd find yourself backed up against a stone wall facing a firing squad.
3: Why, that is impossible.
4: And I don't think you'd like that view.
3: I am no traitor, Shanghai Lil. There is no true story you can tell our Most High Superior that would prove me one.
4: Ah, there you have it. I didn't say anything about a true story, Lin Fu.
3: You wouldn't dare to...
4: Oh, don't say it, my fat and oily friend. It isn't polite to tell a lady she lies.
3: You cannot frighten me, Shanghai Lil.
4: Just think it over, Lin Fu. There's been messages leaving here for Shanghai. And your name is signed to them.
3: I sign no messages.
4: That's what you think.
3: It isn't true, I...
4: All right, General Lin Fu. You come back here at 12 o'clock tonight and I'll prove it to you. Now, get out.

0: While Shanghai Lil and Lin Fu were having their discussion, Kolo and Jim wait for the guard to bring their supper.
1: We no get much to eat here, Tuan Jim.
2: Oh, as much as we can expect, Kolo. But I am getting awfully tired of eating rice twice a day.
1: Rice good, but not too much.
2: Well, we're going to have some more of it, if I'm not mistaken. I hear it coming now.
1: Yes, sentry, he come.
3: Here, you two.
2: Thanks. Well, Kolo, here's our rice. At least there's plenty of it. Hey, well, say, what's this, Kolo? Looks like we got something else tonight.
1: What we got, Bunjim?
2: I don't know. Let's open it up and see. Why, it's bread. Say, we'll have a regular banquet tonight, Kolo.
1: Yes, Ituan.
2: Now look, here's a piece for you and one for me.
1: Kolo no eat bread for a long time.
2: Boy, neither have I. But we can be thankful for small favors.
4: Look, Tuan Jim.
2: What is it, Kolo?
4: I find something in bread. What? Piece of paper.
2: Quick, Kolo, hand it here.
4: What does it say, Tuan?
2: Kolo, my hunch about getting out of here was right. This is a message from a friend.
4: What is it, Tuan?
2: Listen, I'll read it to you. Tonight, a new sentry will guard your cell. Watch him closely. Signed, Operator 13.
0: What will the new sentry do? Will he give Jungle Jim that long-awaited chance for escape? The adventures you have just heard dramatized will appear in full-color action pictures in the Comic Weekly, the big Comic Weekly distributed with your Hearst Sunday newspaper everywhere. In the world's greatest supplement of humor and adventure, you will find all the famous characters who live in the world of color pictures. 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See all these characters in your copy of the Big Comic Weekly. And don't forget our radio date next week. Same time, same station for a continuation of the adventures of Jungle Jim.

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10: From the heart of the jungle comes a savage cry of victory. This is Tarzan, Lord of the Jungle. From the black core of dark Africa, land of enchantment, mystery, and violence, comes one of the most colorful figures of all time, transcribed from the immortal pen of Edgar Rice Burroughs. Tarzan, the bronzed white son of the jungle. And now, in the very words of Mr. Burroughs, the story of Contraband.
11: Unlike other continents, Africa is poor in islands. With over 16,000 miles of coastline, it has only a half dozen islands large enough to earn a place on the map. And thus, even a small coral islet like San Lorenca, which is too small to appear in atlases and geography books, has great military importance. The woman knew its importance. The woman who stood in the public square of San Lorenca's capital, her dark eyes flashing, her flowing hair tossing, her slim body swaying hypnotically as she incited the natives to riot.
12: Why should you work in the fields all day? Why should you slave for the Europeans from one year's end to the next? Why should you grovel beneath a foreigner's heel?
13: Are you not foreigner, sir?
12: I am one of you.
13: Your skin whiter than ours.
12: The blood of many races flows in my veins. It is true, my skin is whiter. But my heart belongs only with the people of San Lorenca.
14: You not talk like rest of us, sir.
12: My speech has been changed by schooling in distant lands. But my education shall be a weapon to free you from the bonds of slavery. We shall band together. We shall kill every foreigner on the island. We will take over the wharfs and the warehouses, the governmental buildings, the hospital, the prison. We shall free the prisoners. We shall free all whom the whites have enslaved.
13: We run government.
14: We kill all white men.
12: We shall reclaim San Lorenco for its people. And Tar shall lead you.
13: We follow you, Tar.
14: You are leader.
11: And And so began the bloody revolution of San Lorenzo. Despite the fanatical zeal of Ta and her followers, the natives were not able to take over the government in one quick stroke. Instead, the war continued for many months, growing in savagery and intensity with each day. Even the governmental police from the mainland seemed powerless to stop it. And after a raid that resulted in the death of more than a dozen of the police, Captain Lawrence was detached from his unit for a special mission. It took him to the mainland, along the jungle coast, and to a crude cabin that stood in a small clearing.
15: I say there, are you at home, Tarzan? Would be my luck to travel all this distance.
16: I don't believe he's home.
15: Tarzan, you just took 3 years off my life. You have to sneak up on a man like a panther stalking its prey.
16: I did not mean to frighten you, but I caught the scent of man a few moments ago, and I decided to hide in that clump of trees over there until I learned the identity of my caller.
15: Well, I'm glad we're friends. I should hate to be an enemy coming to call on you.
16: You are a friend indeed, Captain Lawrence. Shall we go inside?
15: Thank you.
16: Perhaps I shouldn't be so friendly. The last time you made your way to this cabin, it was to arrest me.
15: Well, I'm happy that the charges proved completely groundless. Tarzan, this time I come to appeal for help.
16: The government wants my help? In what way?
15: The people of San Lorenzo are in revolt. They've killed close to 100 Europeans and Englishmen, and almost a score of police.
16: You hold no elections there. Perhaps revolution is their only method of changing a government they find unfavorable.
15: My government has long been willing to grant them their freedom, but we feel that the group now leading the revolt would not work for the best interests of the natives, or for world peace.
16: What makes you think that?
15: Well, their leader is a woman. She lived in Europe for some years, was educated there. Her reputation was most unsavory, and she was the intimate of those who preach world revolution. Although she was born on San Lorenzo, her ways are not those of the people, nor are her goals theirs.
16: One seldom knows a woman's aims. What do you think hers are?
15: She has long been the confidant of a war profiteer, a despicable character by the name of Ali Astigar. It is known that they were in close association before she decided to return home to San Lorenzo.
16: But what does that prove?
15: Astigar is in the employ of powers who begin revolutions in many strategic countries. The revolution in San Lorenzo started the day after her return.
16: I see.
15: She has gained great power over the natives. They look upon her as some sort of a goddess. Only the influence of someone also looked upon as a deity can overcome her influence.
16: Someone who's looked upon as a deity? Surely you do not think I hold the position of a god.
15: The lord of the jungle? It is more than a title of respect, Tarzan. Even on the island, your name is enough to make a native think twice before joining Ta and her followers.
16: Ta? That is the woman's name?
15: Well, she has used many aliases in the past. I don't know where she got this one.
16: Ta is a native word. It means lamp.
15: A lamp, eh? A lamp that leads the natives to death and destruction. And Tarzan, only you can stem this tide of killing.

0: In just a moment, we shall return to our story of Tarzan. The equatorial rain had come quickly, and rivulets of water ran down the faces of Tarzan and Captain Lawrence as they broke through dense jungle growth on their way to Lagos, disembarking point for San Lorenzo, scene of the bloodiest revolution of modern times.
1: If this rain keeps up, they can sail the steamer right into the jungle to pick us up.
2: I think it will stop before morning.
1: Well, I hope so. Every day's delay means more deaths on the island. If only we knew where the natives were getting their guns and ammunition.
2: Guns and ammunition? You didn't mention that before. I assumed they were using knives and spears and other native weapons.
1: No, it's guns this time. I told you there were outside influences at work.
2: Ah. For the first time, I'm really convinced. Could you travel faster, Captain Lawrence?
1: Well, I'm afraid not. I can't take this moist heat the way you can, Tarzan.
2: Perhaps we'd better rest until morning. I dislike traveling in this strong rain anyway.
1: You? I thought you were impervious to the elements.
2: Well, it's difficult to catch the scent of any enemy with the wind and the rain beating down.
1: Any enemy who ventured out on a night like this...
3: Drop to the ground.
1: Someone's firing at us. Tarzan, you better get down too.
2: Not until I find out who's trying to kill us.
0: As Tarzan sped in the direction from which the bullets had come, a dark figure leaped from behind a protecting rock and fled into the night, fear giving his footsteps great speed. Still, he was no match for Tarzan, and as the Lord of the Jungle gained on him, he turned to fire. He raised his gun to his shoulder, leveled the barrel straight at Tarzan's chest, curled his finger around the trigger, and fired. At almost the exact moment, Tarzan took a diving tackle at his assailant's legs. The shot went wild, the gun dropped, and the two rolled over and over in savage battle.
4: No! No, no break arm.
2: Stop struggling, man.
4: Listo, not break arm.
2: Put your hands behind you and stand up.
1: I say, Tarzan, are you all right?
2: Yes, Captain Lawrence. Would you mind picking up that gun over there while I tie the hands of our friend here?
4: Not tie hands. Me not make more trouble.
1: Go ahead and tie his hands, Tarzan. We can't afford taking another chance. And at least it looks as though the rain's letting up a bit.
2: Why did you attempt to kill us?
4: Not try kill you. Only try kill enemy people of San Lorenzo.
2: Ah, so you've been following Captain Lawrence. For how long?
4: Since day he leave island. Only me lose trail three times. Not find him till tonight.
1: Hey, this is a first-class gun he has here. Don't recognize the make, though.
2: Let me see it. The stock's ornamented with scroll work in silver.
1: Yes, I noticed it. Rather a strange design. Beautiful, though.
2: Captain Lawrence, did you see any guns of this type in the battles on San Lorenzo?
1: We didn't capture any of their arms. Say, is this native from San Lorenzo? Are you?
4: Me not say. Not tell anything. You enemy.
2: The gun does his talking for him in more ways than one. This gun comes from somewhere near Tunis. It was transported across the Libyan desert and then brought through the jungle to the coast.
1: Along with others for the rebels of San Lorenzo?
2: Exactly.
1: Well, how can you know all that by looking at the gun?
2: The ornamentation on the stock could have been made only by a Berber. Probably one near Tunis, since otherwise the guns for San Lorenzo would not have been transported across the desert.
4: We not bring guns across desert.
2: You lie. No amount of cleaning and polishing can ever remove the fine desert sand from the seam between the metal and the wood. Yes, a Berber made the gun, probably under the guidance of a warlike Bedouin who also possessed knowledge of transporting arms across the grueling desert of Libya.
1: You're amazing, Tarzan. And I guess we'd better be getting along. What do you think we should do with our prisoner here?
2: Keep him bound. Watch him. Or take him with you. You may need a hostage to protect your life.
1: You speak as though you aren't going to be with me.
2: I shall meet you on the Isle of San Lorenzo. First, I must find out where the guns and ammunition originate.
1: Yes. If we could cut off the supply of arms, the revolution wouldn't last long.
2: Exactly. And I have more confidence in myself as a detective than as a deity.
0: It was a long and a difficult trip to the land of the Berbers, and the task of narrowing down the silversmith who had worked on the guns was even more difficult than the trip. But Tarzan's years of jungle training had taught him to ignore not even the tiniest of clues. A steel shaving, a grain of silver dust, 100 other tiny clues finally led him to a silver shop in a small native town near Tunis.
5: Greetings to thee, man of the jungle.
2: My greetings to you, silversmith. I always admire a fine craftsman, and I hear you are most skilled in your trade.
5: I do my humble best. Wouldst you have me fashion an armlet for thee? Or perhaps a filigreed pendant to give as a gift to the light of your life?
2: No, I had hoped that perhaps you could adorn a gun with the rich product of your craft.
5: A gun? Silver ornamentation upon a gun?
2: Have you never done such work?
5: By Eula, I have never heard of such a practice. Have you the gun you wish adorned with you?
2: I thought perhaps you could supply it. I would pay well.
5: In my store and in the simple workshop behind it, there is aught but a few scraps of silver and gold with which to make baubles. I am not a gunsmith.
2: Your shop looks exceedingly empty of baubles as well as of guns.
5: My poor stock of merchandise is completely gone at the moment.
2: I noticed the large bales outside your shop. Someone purchased your entire stock?
5: Yes, that is it. A buyer from one of the great marts of the world so admired my work that he bought everything I had. He has prepared it for shipment.
2: He must prize it highly. The bales are well padded on the outside.
5: Were you examining that which did not concern you?
2: I looked only so I might determine whether the shipment was destined for the desert. You see, I am an experienced guide. And were your purchaser desirous of crossing the desert and then perhaps the jungle in order to reach the sea, I might be of service.
5: Wait here. My poor memory just recalled some silver I left upon my stove in the workshop.
2: I shouldn't want you to neglect your work on my account.
5: I shall return immediately, Effendi. Do not go away.
2: I have no intention of leaving. Your reputation is so great.
5: Ali, Astagar, there is an Azraini within my shop who asks strange questions.
6: About my bales of merchandise, perhaps?
5: Yes. He entered the shop and started inquiring about...
6: About guns?
5: Yes.
6: He stands 6 feet or more in height, perhaps, has a slight scar upon his forehead and dresses like a jungle native. It has the skin of a white man.
5: Truly, Ali Astagar, you have the wisdom of 1,000 men.
6: I have the cooperation of a clever woman by the name of Ta. Her native followers are now legion, and her spies are everywhere, both on the island of San Lorenca and on the mainland.
5: She told you of this stranger?
6: I have been expecting him.
5: He has offered to act as a guide for your caravan.
6: Ah, I was not prepared for that good fortune. Return to the front of your shop and assure him that you can arrange for his employment as a guide.
5: But he is a man of great stature and fearful strength.
6: The stature of a man is unimportant when he lies helpless on the sand. And even a man of great strength finds survival difficult when he is attacked suddenly and left in the desert to die of thirst.

0: In just a moment, we shall learn Tarzan's fate at the hands of the clever Ali Astigar. The grueling sun was reflected on the sand, and the heat was oppressive as the caravan slowly wended its way across the parched desert of Libya. A long line of well-laden camels trudged slowly, despite the urgings of the Bedouin camel drivers. And at the head of the caravan, astride muscular dromedaries, rode Ali Astigar and his guide, Tarzan.
1: The sun beats hot upon our heads. I shall welcome the passing of the day.
2: Had you followed my advice, we might have reached the shelter of the jungle by now.
1: I prefer the longer route. This way we shall enter the jungle near Gilfolan.
2: But there are no trails through the jungle from Gilfolan. Everyone else who travels in the direction of Lagos keeps to the elephant trails as much as possible.
1: I wish to avoid the trails. At Gilfolan, we will be met by native bearers I can trust. I want no one to know of my shipments.
2: Are the silver ornaments we transport that important?
1: We are not carrying silver ornaments. Surely that does not come as a great surprise to you?
2: No, it doesn't. Particularly since I have found that the man who represented himself as a silversmith is your personal servant. Well, I am surprised to hear you admit that the cargo does not consist of silver.
1: I never meant to deceive you, Tarzan.
2: You know my name?
1: Of course. And I know that you are a friend to all of Africa's natives. To you, I can confide the real contents of the bales.
2: You are most kind, Ali Astigar. What do the bales contain?
1: Medicine, bandages, antiseptics, and anesthetics for the poor wounded natives of Sanlarenka.
2: Medical supplies?
1: There are certain foreign powers who would lead you to believe I transport contraband shipments of ammunition and guns. They have their reasons for giving out this false information.
2: Frankly, I believe what I was told. I traced a gun to that silversmith's shop where you made your headquarters.
1: You are most clever. You must have traced one of the two guns I had made. They were given to the natives who guarded the last shipment of medical supplies.
2: But why should Captain Lawrence lie to me about such a matter?
1: Tarzan, he represents a government that is loath to give up its island colony. There are some who would gladly lie to their own parents in order to protect their selfish interests.
2: I've often found man to be deceitful, but I was sure I could accept the word of Captain Lawrence.
1: Would you believe me if I stopped the caravan right here and permitted you to open and inspect any bale in the caravan?
2: You would do that?
1: Gladly. In fact, I insist on it, so that you may learn to respect the word of Ali Astigar. Shams!
3: Yes, master?
1: Have the caravan stopped? Permit Tarzan to open any bale he selects.
2: I could have sworn the bales contained arms.
1: The mind accepts what the heart dictates. Minds are often courts that judge before trial.
2: Yes. Yes, it is true. I had you marked as a villain before our paths crossed. Forgive me, Ali Astigar, and bid the caravan move on. I accept your word.
1: No, I shall not let you accept my word. I insist you open a bale. Do it yourself. Be convinced. Come, I shall dismount with you.
2: I feel as though I were causing you much needless trouble.
1: If there is a fault, it lies with me. Go ahead, select a bale.
2: All right, I'll take the nearest one. The one on that dromedary, right there.
1: Shams, Harun, Baba, take down the packet from the camel's back. Kamar, Majid, help them. At least I can be thankful that I have cohorts in Lagos who know that my mission is one of mercy. My shipments are speeded to the island from that point.
3: Here is bale, sahib.
1: No, I would not cut the rope, Tarzan. We do have to tie it up again before we proceed.
2: That was an instinctive gesture.
1: The clumsy fools turned it with knots on the underside. Shams!
2: I can reach the large knot if I kneel down. Yes, now I can...
1: No! Enough! Stop! You need not waste further blows. He is quite unconscious.
3: Harun, Baba, fasten the bale on the camel's back.
1: And hurry. We must remount and ride as the wind. And by the time we enter the jungle, its lord will be quite dead of exposure and thirst.
0: As evening came, Tarzan regained consciousness, got to his feet, and staggered in the hopeless direction of the jungle. High overhead, carrion birds hovered expectantly. But neither the birds of prey nor the clever Ali Astigar had been able to estimate the almost superhuman strength and endurance of Tarzan. He seemed to grow stronger instead of weaker with each passing mile. And by dawn the next morning, he had reached a small water hole. Within a few days, he had crossed the jungle and secured a small boat to reach the Isle of San Lorenca, and the bristling fortress now commanded by Captain Lawrence.
4: You've had another miraculous escape, Tarzan.
2: I suffered greatly. Perhaps it was my punishment for having doubted the word of a friend.
4: Astagar speaks with a crafty tongue. I hardly blame you doubting me.
2: I blame myself, for by this time fresh ammunition and guns have reached the rebels.
4: I don't know. There have been no new attacks during the past several days. We can only conclude that they must be out of ammunition.
2: Oh, then perhaps I shall be relatively safe as I proceed into the tangled forest surrounding their island stronghold.
4: You intend going into the interior? But you may fall into the hands of Tar or some of her fanatical followers.
2: I shall have to take my chances, even with them.
5: Jumbo, Morocco.
6: Jumbo. You believe Morocco has sent me?
5: Nadir, you go back camp.
6: Santa, his big war shouty there.
5: Tomorrow we hold shouty in capital of white men. They will...
2: Drop your gun.
5: Nadir, me drop gun.
2: Why, you're the same native who made an attempt on our lives in the jungle. But I thought Captain Lawrence still held you prisoner. You escaped?
5: Captain Lawrence say, me free, go home. Not back war camp of Ta.
2: And so you promised and then came straight to the camp.
5: Ta say lie to white man not count. It's not crime lie, kill oppressor.
2: Oppressors? Oh, believe me, you have been misled.
5: Not misled. It's true.
2: Do you not accept the word of Tarzan, Lord of the Jungle?
5: Believe only word of Ta. Ta, lamp who guides to freedom.
2: And you, do you believe all that this woman tells your people?
6: Ta speak true. For her we kill.
2: And nothing I can say will change you.
6: Tarzan not leader now. Ta is leader. She beautiful, wise.
2: I should like to see this woman who holds you under her spell.
6: Come. I take Tarzan to Ta.
2: Fine.
7: Fill your soul with the spirit of war! Tomorrow we kill! Tomorrow we rule San Lorenzo! The stranger who approaches our council fire.
6: Morocco bring Tarzan who wants speak with Ta.
7: You are Tarzan.
2: Yes, and you are Ta, the lamp which beckons the people to destruction.
7: I lead them to victory. Today, fresh ammunition and many guns have been received. And tomorrow we attack the fortress in the capital. And under the new government, you will no longer be lord of the jungle, Tarzan.
2: People of San Lorenzo. Can you not see that this woman spreads the lies of those who would hold you under a greater oppression than any you have yet known?
5: It's lie. We have victory. We rule country.
2: You will be ruled by this woman. A liar and a cheat by the name of Ali Astegar and the corrupt government they represent.
7: Enough! Capture him, men! Don't let him escape! Chase him!
8: Save your ammunition. In surviving the desert, he has proven his reputation. You will not be able to shoot him down from the trees.
2: People of San Lorenzo, if you attack the fortress and the capital tomorrow, misfortune will fall upon you. That man there, Ali Astegar, who just slipped from a hut like a worm from beneath a rock, he is your real enemy. Know it now, or learn it tomorrow.
0: Tarzan did not return to the fortress immediately. Instead, he hovered in the vicinity of the war camp, observing much and taking particular interest in the departure of Ali Astegar and his bearers. Someday he would settle a score with Astegar, but at the moment a greater task was at hand. Toward dawn, he returned to the fortress, and he stood at Captain Lawrence's side as the big attack began.
4: Well, there's certainly a slew of them out there. Their aim isn't so good.
2: Have you suffered any casualties at all?
4: Well, not yet. Our numbers are not sufficient to warrant an attack. But once that horde of natives charges the fort, I fear for the outcome. What in the world was that? They have no guns large enough to create an explosion that loud.
2: I think I know what caused that explosion, and I know now that the natives will not attack.
4: Not attack? But you can see them massing for the events that blow now.
2: I shall dissuade them. Tell your men to guard their shots so that they do not hit me in the confusion.
4: Well, Tarzan, where are you going? You can't just walk across the clearing and into the midst of the enemy.
0: But Tarzan did walk across the clearing and straight into the troops of the natives. And as he did, a strange thing happened. Small cannons exploded, breaking into 1,000 pieces. Native guns disintegrated in the hands of those who attempted to fire them. Bullets failed to explode at all. Rifle levers jammed. Cartridges refused to fit into the guns for which they were intended. And despite the urgings of Tar, the natives threw up their arms in confused surrender. Only then did Tarzan signal for Captain Lawrence's men to advance.
7: No! No, you mustn't surrender! Until death must you fight!
2: Captain Lawrence, have your men take the woman prisoner.
7: No! No, you won't take me! No! No,
4: there you are.
7: No!
4: A nice shiny pair of handcuffs to wear.
7: No!
4: Take her over there.
2: You had best save your tears for the people you have misled.
4: Tarzan, I just watched something and I still don't believe it. What in the name of heaven happened?
2: The people of San Lorenzo were betrayed by Astegar, a man who double-crossed everyone who had an interest in this small island. He sent Tar here to incite the rebellion. He got a foreign power to pay for the arms he delivered, and he reaped a double profit by purchasing defective guns and ammunition.
4: But when did you learn of all this?
2: Some of these things I learned last night as I threaded my way through the camp, and some of the things I learned by long association with those who know no loyalty except to their own purses. I think from now on, the loyalties of the people of San Lorenzo will be with those who have proven themselves their friends.

0: In just a moment, a word about our next story of Tarzan. Stanley reported the strange lake in his book, In Darkest Africa, which was published in 1890. And yet, even today, little has really been learned about the small body of water, whose shores are strewn with dead butterflies, in whose dark red waters fish cannot live, and which is taboo to the natives of the Congo. They call it Kiwa Navisi, Lake of Blood.
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0: seek him here, they seek him there. Those Frenchies seek him everywhere. Is he in heaven? Is he in hell? That damned elusive Pimpernel.
1: Presenting Marius Goring, star of the motion picture Red Shoes, as Baron Adorpsy's immortal character, the Scarlet Pimpernel.

0: The Adventures of the Scarlet Pimpernel, starring Marius Goring as Sir Percy Blakeney.
1: There's an old French saying, pas affaire de cœur, mais affaire de guerre.

0: There's an old French saying, pas affaires de cœur, mais affaires de guerre, which means not affairs of the heart, but affairs of war. And that's how it's usually been with Tony Dewhurst and myself. Yet there was an occasion when we found ourselves cast in the roles of matchmakers, and we flatter ourselves we did it rather well. It began one day when we were resting at our beach cottage outside Dover. We were walking along the cliffs when suddenly below us something attracted Tony's attention.
1: Look, Nicky, there's someone in the water.
0: Oh, so it is. Chilly day for swimming, don't you think?
1: Swimming? Be hanged, that fellow's in trouble. He's thrown up his arms and gone under.
0: Well, he's up again now, waiting for help.
1: Well, we've got to do something.
0: Well, there's a track down here to the beach.
1: Come on, then, let's go.
0: Tony was first to the cliff. As we raced across the sand, he flung off his coat. A quick plunge into the water, and his powerful strokes threw him quickly towards the stricken swimmer. A couple of minutes later, a limp body in his arms, he waded ashore.
1: Still alive, thank goodness.
0: Better get a
1: strike up to the cottage, I
0: think. Huh? Yeah,
1: it's a girl.
0: Oh, yes.
1: You wouldn't have thought
0: her
1: in the water. Put me like a tiger.
0: Drowning people always do. Yeah, I put my coat round her shoulders. Keep her warm. That's it. Now, give it to me.
1: I'll take
0: her. Don't be a fool. You're just about done in.
1: It was a bit of a struggle. You got her, all right?
0: Yes, gather up your clothes. Wrap yourself well. The sooner you're both indoors in front of a fire, the better. By the time we'd reached the cottage, the girl had come to. But it wasn't till her clothes had dried and she had a large bowl of hot soup and till we brushed aside her protestations of gratitude that we finally heard her story.
2: First of all, I don't tell you my name, Rosemary. Rosemary Bardolph.
0: That's a good English name.
1: Where do you come from, Rosemary?
2: From Spidey here, sir. From Sandwich.
0: You live with your parents?
2: Oh, my father, sir. My mother stayed in Longyear City. Father's Jim Bardolph, the fisherman.
0: How on earth did you come to be in the water?
2: I just waded in, sir.
1: You mean it wasn't an accident?
2: No, sir.
0: You went in there deliberately?
2: Yes, sir.
0: To drown yourself?
2: Yes, sir. People waited on me, I know. I'm glad now you chanced along the same thing.
1: But why? Why did you do it?
2: I'd rather not say.
0: You must tell us. Lovely young girls of them. How old are you, Rosemary?
2: Going on for 19, sir.
0: A lovely young girl who's going on for 19, don't try to commit suicide, unless it's for a very good reason.
2: Oh, it was for a good enough reason, sir.
1: Well, do tell us, please. We may be able to help.
2: Well, if you must know, it were on account of Pierre.
0: Pierre?
2: Pierre L'Etoile. An odd foreign name. He's French.
0: Well, you mean the L'Etoiles who live in the big white house along the cliffs there?
2: You know them, sir.
0: Very well, eh, Tony? Oh,
1: very well.
2: Then you must know Pierre, too.
1: Yes, we know Pierre, too.
2: It's a small world, as they say. Please, sir, you'll not tell him anything about this, will you?
0: Not if you don't want us to.
2: Oh, thank you.
1: You still haven't explained, you know.
2: About doing what I did to you. Mm. Well, it's because I'm in love with Pierre, you see. And he's in love with me.
0: Yes, but...
2: And nothing can come of it, ever.
0: Well, why not?
2: Pierre's the gentry, sir. I'm a fisherman's daughter.
1: Yes, but surely if you're in love with each other...
2: My father will have none of it, sir. Nor will Pierre.
0: Why not?
2: He's already obligated, sir.
1: Engaged to marry someone else, you mean?
2: Yes, sir. Oh, we met last evening and told him he'd had a big quarrel with his father. But it were no good and he were forbidden to see me again. After he'd gone, I cried all night. I mean, this morning I went to Long Cliffs and it all seemed so hopeless.
0: You decided to end it, eh?
2: Yes, sir.
0: I see. Well, you come along. We'll take you home now.
2: Oh, you don't need to bother, sir. I'm all right now, and I know my way.
0: Well, it's no bother. Besides, I want to meet your father.
2: You'll not tell me, sir. Please, you must.
0: On one condition, my dear.
2: What's that?
0: That you give us your solemn promise never to try anything so idiotic again.
2: Oh, I should never do it again, sir. I can see now how foolish it were.
0: Promise?
2: I promise.
0: Jim Bardolph proved to be a tough, durable little man, sun-tanned with a grained face like good British oak. With as much delicacy as we could, we broached the subject of Rosemary and young L'Etoile. He turned on her at once angrily.
3: So you've been talking about that again, have you? And the strangers, too. Shame on your lad.
2: I'm sorry, Father.
0: Now, you mustn't blame Rosemary, Mr. Bardolph. You see, we're here. Well, we chanced upon her this morning.
1: And we could see she was very unhappy, so we persuaded her to tell us.
0: I assure you, she was most reluctant. If there's any blame, it's ours.
3: Well, that's just maybe. But what I always say is private affairs should...

0: say, Parker.
1: In the normal course, yes, I quite agree. But it so happens we know Pierre the Twelfth, and find the whole thing a little difficult to understand.
0: How do you mean?
1: Well, he's a fine young man, steady, reliable, sincere.
0: Well, I'm not against him personally, if that's what you get at.
1: Well, then why do you refuse to allow Rosemary to see him?
0: Because oil and water don't mix, that's why, nor never will.
1: What, you mean?
0: I mean my daughter's my daughter. He's gentle. No good never comes of such things. Why don't he stick to his own coin?
2: Because he loves me, that's why. He wouldn't marry me if he could.
0: Yeah, that's what they are saying. But when it comes to the point, it's a different story.
2: Pierre's not like that, Father.
0: Then why don't he marry me? Tell me that.
2: You know why. Because he's not allowed. Because he's already beholden to another.
0: Sorry, the excuse be good enough.
1: I'm sure you do Pierre less than justice. So am I. Mr. Badoff, suppose by some means Pierre's parents were persuaded to change their minds. Suppose they agreed to his marrying Rosemary.
0: Why talk of the impossible?
1: In our experience, nothing's impossible, but it's proven so. You want your daughter to be happy, don't you?
0: Aye.
1: Then if they did approve the match, you'd not oppose it.
0: Wait a minute, sir. Now, I've not said that.
1: No, but you will say it now, won't you?
0: Well, if they say it's all right, and he still wants to marry her, I'm not standing in her way.
1: Good. That's all we want to know. Come on, Tony. Where are we going? We'll find Pierre and his father, of course. As we made our way towards the Twelfth's home, we were, I must confess, in some little doubt. 5 years ago, at the height of the terror, when Tony and I had brought the Twelfths out of France to the safety of England, Pierre had been a boy of 16. Like him then, admired his steadfastness. But sometimes people change as they grow up. Perhaps old Barolf had been right about him. Then, as we neared the entrance drive, we saw him. He ran forward eagerly to meet us, and in 2 minutes we knew we'd not been wrong.
3: I do love him, sir. You must believe that from the bottom of my heart.
4: And you really want to marry her?
3: It is my greatest wish.
1: Why don't you just elope with her?
3: It is not possible.
1: Well, it's been done before.
4: I should have thought anything so romantic would appeal to a Frenchman.
3: Oh, no, that is popular fantasy. It is you English who are romantic.
1: Well, I've never noticed it.
3: It is true, I assure you. We French are the practical ones. First, you see, I am promised to Suzette Deschamps.
4: Little Suzette? Oh, so that's who you're supposed to marry?
3: Yes, Mrs.
4: You'll never have that name?
1: Yes, indeed.
4: She's only a child. At least she was when she and her parents came to England.
1: Well, that was 4 years ago. I dare say she's grown up now.
3: That is almost 18, monsieur. And very lovely.
1: But not so lovely that you want to marry her.
3: One does not give his heart to two. Suzette and I have been friends since childhood, but that is all.
4: How does she feel about it, eh?
3: There is a young Englishman, an officer of the guard, the Honorable Rollo Chaussee. And she's in love with him?
4: Yes, I think so.
3: But of course she's an obedient daughter.
1: You mean she's going to do what she's told?
3: Yes, monsieur. Uh-huh. And apart from Suzette, if I were to elope with Rosemary, I would be dispossessed.
4: Oh, cut off without a penny, eh?
3: That is what my father has said.
1: Well, I suppose you were. You're not afraid of work, are you?
3: Oh, no, monsieur. I want to work. In fact, I must tell you, sir, I have a big exciting dream. You have heard of New South Wales?
1: The new colony in the South Sea?
3: Yes. But a convict settlement, isn't it? Oh, they want free men, too, to till the soil and civilize the wilderness. That is my dream. To go there with Rosemary, to have our own land and farm, to grow wheat for bread and grapes for wine.
1: Then why don't you take her there?
3: We need money, monsieur, for our passages, to buy land and tools and to build a home.
4: Well, we could lend you enough.
3: Thank you, monsieur, but I could not teach you.
1: Well, why not?
3: It is too much to ask. Besides, I am what I suppose you call a dutiful son. Though my father is so difficult over these times. Well, I honor and respect you, Steady Sam. I could not go against this decision.
1: I see. Well, the man says that unless your father can be induced to change his mind, we can never hope for this dream of yours to come true.
3: That is so, monsieur.
1: Right. Well, we must talk to him. See what we can do.
3: I am grateful for your interest, but it will do no good.
2: You will waste your best.
3: I know.
1: No harm wasting a little breath now and then in a good cause. Come on, Tony. Pierre was right, of course. The Twilight welcomed us as old and valued friends. But as soon as we got onto the subject of Pierre and Rosemary, his face set in stubborn, obdurate lines.
0: No, no, no. Absolutely and definitely a 1,000 times no.
1: But sure.
0: You and your U.S. wanted myself and my family a great service. At much risk to yourself, you brought us out of fear and danger.
4: You gave us that something we had forgotten. Freedom. You almost get it to save our lives.
1: You exaggerate.
0: No. It is true. I was grateful then, and... I still am today. I would do anything you want. You know that.
1: Except the one thing we ask.
0: That, I am afraid, is impossible. I am Pierre's father. I must be the one who is allowed to decide what is best for his future.
1: Even fathers can be wrong sometimes.
3: Surely you must see, monsieur. He really loves this girl.
0: A mere infatuation.
1: We don't think so. At any rate, he doesn't love Suzette.
0: What has love to do with marriage?
1: Well, a great deal, I should thought.
0: Ah, Pierre is a good boy. Suzette is a good girl. Love will come later.
1: And if it doesn't?
0: They are of the one world. They have known each other since they were children. There will always be mutual affection and respect. Oh, many marriages have succeeded on that.
1: So that's your final answer, Latoire?
0: It is.
1: And the wedding should be, when?
0: A week from tomorrow.
1: So soon?
0: Oh, the sooner it is over, the sooner Pierre will forget his fisherman's daughter. I hope you will both do us the honor to be present.
1: Yes. Oh, yes, yes. Yes, we'll be there all right.

0: I left Tony at an inn close by the Poirot's house. I had given him certain instructions, while I did myself the honor of calling on Suzette's father, André Deschamps. It was our first meeting since the League of the Scarlet Pimpernel had smuggled his family out of France 4 years earlier. Deschamps was delighted. So was I. Not only to meet him again, but to find I had not erred in my recollection of him. He was a big man, tall, about the same build as myself, and that was important. I broached the subject of Pierre and his daughter, but only casually.
1: Yes, yes, yes. They are to be married a week from today. Pierre and my little Suzette. It seems only yesterday they were children.
0: You look forward to the marriage, monsieur?
1: But of course. Our families have been friends for generations. It is good to think they will now be united by even closer bonds.
0: And Suzette?
1: Suzette?
0: She looks forward to it, too.
1: Why should she not?
0: Oh, I had heard rumors concerning a certain young officer at the Guards.
1: You mean Rollo Sorti?
0: Oh, yes, that was the name, I believe.
1: Nice boy, Rollo. If there were no Pierre, Suzette could choose, it's not worse.
0: But there is Pierre.
1: Exactly, my friend, there is Pierre. She is going to be very happy with my little Suzette.
0: I hope so, well, later on I'd like to talk to her. Offer my congratulations.
1: Well, there she is in the Rose Garden. Why not talk to her now?
0: Good idea. I'll see you later, monsieur.

0: Do you like the roses?
1: Very much.
0: Oh, so do I. We grew them at home in France, of course. But somehow they were not right there. They are so English.
1: And you like English things?
0: Oh, yes, very much.
1: Particularly a certain young English officer.
0: Yes.
1: I have something important to say to you.
0: Huh?
1: Now, I'm going to be absolutely frank, and I want you to be too. Promise?
0: If you wish it.
1: Good. Now, you're to marry Pierre L'Etoile a week from today.
0: Yes.
1: You want to marry?
0: Well,
1: but you promise to be frank?
0: No. No, monsieur, I do not.
1: You know, of course, that Pierre's in love with a girl named Rosemary Bardot.
0: Yes.
1: And you are in love with Rollo Cecil.
0: Oh, monsieur.
1: Please, Suzette.
0: Yes, yes, I am.
1: And is he in love with you?
0: I do not know.
1: Well, you mean he's not declared himself?
0: No, never.
1: But you think he is?
0: I dare to hope, monsieur.
1: Good. Then if Pierre were to marry Rosemary, you would be able to marry Rollo.
0: But it isn't possible.
1: I have a plan, but its success depends very largely on yourself.
0: On you, monsieur?
1: Mm. On the degree to which you're willing to cooperate.
0: Oh, I will do anything at all.
1: You really mean that?
0: Yes.
1: Splendid. Now, first of all, who's making your wedding dress?
0: A dressmaker in the village. Her name is Adelaide.
1: You know her well?
0: Yes, monsieur.
1: She is trustworthy. I mean, can you rely on her discretion?
0: Oh, absolutely, I'm sure.
1: Good. Well, I want you to go to her today, and you'll tell her to make an exact duplicate of the dress,
0: yes,
1: including the veil. I take it there is to be a veil?
0: Yes, a thin one.
1: Ah, then tell her you've changed your mind. Tell her you want a thick one.
0: What, monsieur?
1: Very thick. There were many things to be done during the next week. Rosemary's fears to be allayed, and her cooperation gained. Andrew Fuchs had to be summoned from London, as Tony was otherwise engaged. At last, the day of the wedding came. Ceremony was to be at 4. At 3:30, a carriage containing Deschamps and Suzette left for the church. When suddenly, as the coach rounded a bend...
2: Hey, you there! Stop! Whoa, there! Whoa! What has happened?
3: Masked highwayman, sir.
2: I say, don't be so crude, old sir. We prefer to be known as gentlemen of the road.
3: Sorry, Your Honor. I'm sure.
2: Yes, you'll be a lot sorrier if this pistol chances to go off.
3: Don't shoot, sir. Please don't shoot. I've got a wife and 4 children, sir.
2: What is the meaning of these? Here you and the young lady just step down. You'll know very soon.
3: But this is an outrage.
0: Papa, we must do everything.
3: What? Oh, yes. Yes, I suppose so.
2: Keep an eye on that coachman. I know this.
3: In broad daylight, monstrous.
2: Young lady.
0: Thank you, monsieur.
2: You better come along too, Kirsten.
3: Yes, sir. Certainly, sir. A wife and 4 kids, sir.
2: So to 4.
1: Two minutes later, in a hut hidden among the trees, Deschamps listened, open-mouthed with surprise, as a certain proposal was put in.
2: Monsieur Deschamps, you will be good enough to remove your altered garment.
3: What?
2: You heard me, sir.
3: This is absurd. I refuse.
2: I would remind you, monsieur, that this pistol is loaded.
0: Please, do as you are told. Please.
3: All right, then. But only under protest, monsieur. Under the very firmest protest.
1: In the next few minutes, quite a number of personalities and garments were changed. Then finally, we were in the carriage on our way. Suzette in her wedding dress, Rosemary in the duplicate wedding dress, with 2 very thick veils over their head, and I in the somewhat unusual role of a proud father.
0: Mr. Darcy, how can you hope to succeed? Even if Pierre agrees to the deception, what of his father?
1: Have no fear. We are not without our resources, mademoiselle.
0: And what of you, Suzette?
1: At this precise moment, a carriage containing none other than the Honorable Rollo Surtees, who I venture to think will not be entirely unwelcome at this moment, should not be more than 1/2 mile behind us. He, too, you see, has a rendezvous at the church today. Now, that leaves 1 other carriage to arrive, the one containing Pierre and his father.
0: But, Sir Percy, I do not understand.
1: You will, my dears. You will. The brides were 10 minutes late, but that, of course, is the traditional privilege of brides. And one of the bridegrooms was even later, because at that precise moment, only a mile away from the church, L'Etoile's carriage, by a strange coincidence, had suffered a similar fate at the hands of abominable highwaymen.
4: Monsieur L'Etoile, you were good enough to remove your outer garments.
3: What? You heard me, sir. What? This is absurd. I refuse.
4: I would remind you, monsieur, this pistol is loaded.
5: Papa, please do as you're told. Please.
3: Well, all right then. But only under protest, Matthew. Under the very firmest protest.
1: Meanwhile, I was trying to calm an exceedingly agitated person when, thank heavens, Pierre and his new father arrived.
5: Rosemary, I never believed it possible, despite what they told me. But here you are.
6: My dearest.
7: Come, sir. Time's a wasting.
4: Oh, so this is the young lady. Very charming.
7: Oh, very charming.
6: Yes, this isn't...
5: I'll explain later. Oh, well, you know, it's most irregular. You should not be meeting to the actual ceremony, you know. And what's more, you're over 10 minutes late. Now, do feel bothered.
7: Just a moment.
5: And who are you?
7: Who am I, sir? The father of this young lady, of course.
5: I can't be bothered with you now, sir. I have a ceremony to perform.
7: Oh, it is concerning the ceremony. I must talk to you in private, if you please.
5: Oh, dear, very well, very small.
7: The truth of the matter, my dear fellow, is that there has been a slight mistake. In fact, to put it simply, the two people you are here to marry want to be married, but two different people.
5: What?
7: It is perfectly simple, my dear fellow. As far as you are concerned, it is only to your advantage.
5: But really, I do not understand.
7: It is very, very simple. You see, it is two weddings instead of one. It is an old French custom to have a little surprise in this affair. Both the bride and the groom are to be married, but not to each other.
5: It may be a French custom, sir, but in England it is quite impossible.
7: Allow me to correct you, for both possible and profitable. Lutwell, my friend, Lutwell.
8: Yes, my dear, Deschamps.
7: That bag of gold. No, let me... naturally, for a double wedding, that will be a double fee.
5: Oh, I do begin to see your point.
1: And so, a few minutes later, down the aisle walked bride and groom, and groom and bride. I had the privilege of giving away my daughter, Suzette, and Fuchs did the honors for Rosemary. As for Pierre's father, but just at that moment, the door of the church was flung open, revealing the two real fathers.
3: Stop! Stop!
5: Good Lord, thank you, that's torn it.
3: Stop it, I say, I am the bride's father!
9: I am the father of the groom.
5: I really don't care who you are. The wedding has taken place, and you are in church, and you are in your undergarments. Now, please, get out.

0: highest scoring as the Scarlet Pimpernel.
1: It is surprising how champagne can help in these situations, particularly when dealing with Frenchmen. I give you a toast to the happy pair.
2: And I echo that toast, please.
3: It is terrible. They are married and they are not married.
4: Married and not married? What do you mean?
3: Mr. Deschamps is perfectly right. The parent consent has not yet been given.
4: Then they are not married.
3: Oh, yes, they are married, too. In our family for 400 years, we have always been married or unmarried. Something must be done.
4: Oui, but what?
1: Oh, that's perfectly simple. Just sign these documents.
3: But I am not quite sure.
1: There will be another fee, of course.
3: Oh, well, in that case, it is quite simple.
5: Sir Percy, may I give you another toast? To those without whom this would not be such a happy day. The friends of freedom, the league of the Scarlet Pimpernel.

Adventures of the Scarlet Pimpernel, starring Marius Gorey, with music composed and conducted by Sidney Thorpe. 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

Inside every cake plum, there's a nice clean stone asking to be let out. There's a very sweet sound to cake plums when you have them for afters.

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4: 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All clear.
3: Okay. This is Hop Harrigan coming in. Yes, it's America's ace of the airwaves. Coming in for another transcribed episode in the adventures of Hop Harrigan.
5: Gang, many flyers used to the danger and excitement of combat missions became pretty bored with routine assignments after the war, and every once in a while, one of them would break loose just for a laugh. Here's a story they tell whenever Navy fighter pilots get together for a little gab session. Seems a Hellcat squadron was making a routine hop from Okinawa to Japan, flying between the cloud layers in loose formation. This was a very dull mission for the hot pilots who had seen war service. The flight leader was a commander who had been in plenty of action, and frankly, he was bored. Suddenly, he spotted a PBM lumbering along through the sky directly ahead on the same flight level. Well, he couldn't resist the temptation. Through his radio, he told his pilots to follow him, and then he flipped over on his back and continued flying along upside down. Meanwhile, inside the big PBM, things were also dull and boring. Coffee was being served, the automatic pilot was on, and the co-pilot was sunk low in his seat, daydreaming. In between gulps of hot coffee, the flying boat commander spotted the fighters in the distance, but he didn't give them much thought. After all, seeing a formation of fighters over the Pacific isn't exactly a rare experience these days. I said he didn't pay much attention to the Hellcats. Well, he didn't. That is, not until he noticed the first one flying merrily along upside down. Crazy fighter pilots, he thought to himself. He took a look at his controls to make sure everything was okay and then relaxed. If he'd only known what was going to happen next, he wouldn't have settled back in his seat. I'll be back later to tell you the payoff of this story, so don't forget to listen. And now to our story. Reporting to Major McCall at an underground aircraft plant in Oklahoma, Hop and Tank had barely started their investigation of the weird and puzzling mystery of the Wailing Witch when they became near victims of a deadly attack. And in our last episode, you recall, the unknown enemy struck again. Hop had climbed into the narrow, barrel-shaped cockpit of the experimental flying wing, which was mounted in a giant wind tunnel. Tank and Major McCall stayed outside in the shelter of a small booth, as Simon Gore, inventor of the plane, operated the powerful wind fans. Slowly and gradually, he increased the speed of the wind, as Hop reported through an interphone.
6: She's taking it nicely, Mr. Gore. 300 miles an hour, and she's solid as a rock.
5: Just then, however, Gore seemingly lost control. The powerful engines roared faster, and speed built up. 400 miles per hour. 500. 550. The master throttle wouldn't work. Tank fought desperately with the mechanism, and again they heard Hop's voice.
6: Hey, cut down that wind. Fuselage walls are starting to give. I'm being crushed.
7: Good Lord. Can't you do something, Gore?
8: I don't understand it. The motors are running away.
6: Can't you hear me out there? I'm being crushed.
7: Tank, disconnect the throttles. Maybe that'll work.
6: Take me too long. Tank, Major McCall, help me. Please.
7: We're doing our best.
8: I'm going out there.
7: No, Tinker, you can't.
8: Nuts! I'm getting Hop out of that cockpit.
7: Tank, you can't book that wind.
8: I'm going to try. Here goes.
6: No!
8: Tank, look out!
7: Hey, so the wind picked him up and threw him against the wall.
8: Tank, are you hurt?
6: No! No, I'm okay!
8: Stay where you are until we can cut down the motors.
7: Major, he's mad. He can't buck that wind.
8: When Hop's in danger, Tank will do almost anything.
7: Harrigan, great Scott, we haven't heard from Harrigan.
8: Hello, Hop. Can you hear me?
6: Yes, sir. I hear you.
8: How are you doing?
6: The fuselage walls are still holding, but I can hardly breathe.
8: The tank's trying to meet the main control room to turn off the motors.
6: What happened, sir?
8: The controls here in the booth have gone out. The motors are running wild.
6: Tell Tank to hurry. Much more.
8: Hold on, boy. Hold on.
7: Major, look at Tinker.
8: He's clawing his way along the wall. I've never seen such strength.
7: Go on, Tank. Go on.
6: Major.
8: Yes, Hop?
6: tell Gore his idea about steel coils is okay, but they're still not strong enough. They need more bracing.
7: Yes, sir. Up, McCall. Up, answer me.
9: Look, you can see his face through the cockpit window. His eyes are closed.
8: Hank, hurry up. Hurry.
9: He's almost there.
8: That's it, Hank. That's it.
7: Good heavens, Gore. Which way does that door open?
9: Out. He can open it all right. He made it. He's at the door.
7: Now, where's the throttle?
8: Tinker! The master throttle is in the center of the panel. You can't miss it.
7: There he goes. Now get ready to move fast, Major. As soon as the motor's cut, run for that ladder leading to the fuselage.
9: Right. Tinker's in the control room. I see him.
8: Hit the throttle, boy!
9: There, Major. There, the motors are slowing down.
7: Good. Come on.
9: No, not yet. 500. 400.
8: Hank, close it down fast.
9: 200. Get set, Major.
7: I am.
9: 100.
7: That's enough. Let's go.
9: Be careful.
7: How do you open the hatch?
9: Slide it forward. Careful, Major. Don't fall.
10: Major! I'm okay!
8: We're getting him out of the cockpit now.
7: Lend me a hand, Gore.
9: Of course.
7: Yeah, I'll lower him down to you.
9: How is he?
7: Alive, but unconscious. Here now.
9: All right, lower him carefully.
6: Mark!
9: Stand back, Tinker.
7: Let me help you.
9: Careful there. Don't worry, Major. Put him on the floor, Tinker.
7: Mark, snap out. Come on, fella.
9: Open his collar. Loosen his clothes.
7: Gosh, you look...
9: No, I don't think it's too serious.
7: How is he?
9: He's not out of it yet.
7: I better call the dispensary. Get the doctor here.
9: Yes, right.
7: Listen.
9: Oh, he's coming out of it.
7: Can you hear me? It's Tank.
11: Hey, pal.
7: Are you okay?
11: I think so. Breathe again.
12: You had a close call, boy.
11: I know it.
12: Harrigan, I can't tell you how sorry I am. I certainly wouldn't have gone through with the demonstration if I had any idea this would happen.
11: Oh, of course. Exactly what did happen?
12: Well, I frankly don't know, Harrigan. The controls wouldn't respond. The motors ran away. Tank had to go into the master control room to close them down.
11: You bucked that wind? Nice going, pal. Thanks.
9: Yeah, forget it.
11: Now I'm going back in there and have a look around.
12: A look around?
11: Them motors didn't get out of Killer by themselves, Mr. Gore. Somebody did something to them. I'm going to find out what.
12: Good idea. I'll go with you.
11: Hey, don't leave me out of this.
12: Hey, Hop, you better take it easy for a while.
11: No, I'm all right now, sir. Besides, the floor isn't very comfortable.
9: Boy, if I ever find out who did this...
11: Now, Mr. Gore, before I forget...
12: Yes?
11: I suggest you put additional bracing in your fuselage.
12: Oh, yes, Harrigan. Thank you.
11: Here we are. Come on. Now, there's the master throttle. I turned her all the way down.
12: Now, that should have been hooked up to the auxiliary control in the booth outside. Let me look under this panel.
11: The auxiliary must have been disconnected.
12: Yes, that's obvious. Wait a minute.
11: Find something?
12: I most certainly have. Take a look at this.
9: What is it?
11: Why, that's a timer, isn't it?
12: That's right. That's right, Harrigan. It's a photographic timer. And it was hooked up to the master throttle right under the panel.
11: Did that make the motors go faster?
12: Yes. This cord here was fastened to the throttle. And as the timer ticked off, pulling the cord, it in turn pulled the throttle forward.
11: Jumping jennies.
12: Looks like, looks like someone has it in for you, Harrigan.
11: In for me and for you, Mr. Gore.
12: Oh?
11: It's sabotage, that's what it is.
12: But who could have done it? Oh, no. Oh, no, I can't believe that.
9: Believe what?
12: Carla. Carla Davis.
11: That's right, she started the motor.
12: She's one of my most trusted workers. That's not possible.
9: Trusted or not, her guilt, it seems evident, Gore. I'm taking her into custody.
12: Oh, but Major,
11: Please, not yet.
12: What?
11: She tried to kill you. All right, she tried, but she missed. And if she's taken in now, we won't have the answer to the Wailing Witch.
9: But you can't expect me to allow her to run around loose.
11: I wish you would, sir. So she can take another crack at us. If necessary, Tank. If we have to stick out our necks 100 times, we've got to let them keep working until we catch them. Red-handed.
13: Hop's decision seems strange to Tank, who only shakes his head in disgust. Their unknown enemy, seemingly Carla Davis, has made 2 attempts on their lives. The third time, she may not miss.
14: Gang, you'll want to be with us for the chilling climax of today's episode, so stand by.
5: Now, gang, let's get back to our story. You remember the pilot of the PBM wasn't paying much attention to the Hellcat approaching him, flying upside down. Well, the fighter went past the flying boat on its back, close enough for the pilot to almost reach out and touch the wingtips. The PBM pilot casually looked at the face of the fighter pilot, and then he sat up in his seat with a start when he saw the look of astonishment on the other's face. Then our daydreamer noticed another fighter on its back. Zip, it shot past. The same surprised look on the pilot's face. One after the other, the Hellcats flew by, all flying on their backs. And every pilot made with that same look of astonishment. The flying boat commander put his coffee down, his mouth hung wide open, and his eyes became bigger and bigger as each Hellcat flashed past. Suddenly, he came alive with a jump and yelled to his co-pilot, "Hey, did you see those fighters? Something's wrong. We must be flying on our backs." Well, at once, the flying boat cockpit became a turmoil. "Turn off the automatic pilot, quick," the commander shouted. "Roll her over." Well, by this time, all the fighters had passed the PBM, and some distance to the rear, the group rolled upright and circled back to get a look at the big flying boat. The fighter pilots really got a laugh out of what they saw. The big ship was wavering in the air, losing altitude, as the pilot tried to turn her over. And that's the last those Hellcat pilots saw of the PBM, and believe me, the commander of the big ship didn't ever talk about the incident. But every time Navy fighter pilots stand around listening to this story, they can picture the red, embarrassed face of the PBM boys and roar with laughter. Well, fellas and girls, this is just a sidelight to the aviation picture. But seriously, planes are becoming more and more a part of our life with each passing day. If you think your future lies in the air, get ready now. For always remember, America needs flyers. And now back to our story. A half hour has passed since Hop's narrow escape and the discovery of a photographic timer connected to the master throttle. Major McCall has persuaded Hop and Tank to rest, and we find them now in a small underground room, part of the plant employees' living quarters. Tank is, as usual, protesting Hop's course of action.
11: But you must be off your nut, Hop. Here we got an open and shut case. We got the goods plastered all over that Carla Davis, and you want to let her go.
15: We'll keep an eye on her, don't worry.
11: Sure, keep an eye on her. Watch her while she sticks a knife in her back.
15: That'd be the neatest trick of the week.
11: Doggone it, you know what I mean.
15: Listen, Tank, I realize the evidence seems to point to Carla.
11: Seems to. It does everything but ring bells and shoot off rocks.
15: I still say seems. Besides, what would happen if Major McCall did arrest her?
11: We cracked this Whalen witch business wide open.
15: Would we? Exactly what would we know?
11: Well, we'd know.
15: Absolutely nothing.
11: Oh, we could make her talk, sweat everything out of her.
15: Suppose she doesn't know anything. Tank, the Whaling Witch is something big, too big for a female spot welder to handle by herself.
11: That thing's just tricky.
15: I'll bet my shirt Carla Davis is only a tool, and we've got to catch the big fish.
11: But gosh, what do we do about...
15: Hey, who's that?
16: Mesa. This is your first...
11: Where's that voice coming from?
16: Quiet, Tank. Leave Black Mesa by sunrise, or it will be your tomb.
13: A ghostly voice out of nowhere, whispering death. Hop and Tank wait to hear it again. But there is only silence to punctuate the words of warning.
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0: America's number one adventurer, K7, former United States secret agent who operated in 22 countries, on land, on sea, and in the air, brings you a story of today. Here is K7.
1: The fact that food rearmament programs are now of as great importance as military, naval, and air defense plans in several of the world's great nations may be surprising to many of my listeners. Men and munitions are important, but without foodstuffs, war cannot be waged. Nations have been starved out before, and it will happen again. At least three of the great world powers face possible food shortages and are attempting to build surplus supplies. Spies engaged to sabotage these supplies have been active. These are the facts behind the story which John Holbrook introduces.
0: Thank you, K7. To begin our story today, we take you to a small restaurant where Special Agent Z and the young newspaper woman who assists him, Patricia Norwood, have just finished dinner. They're talking.
2: Well, Pat, it looks as if we've got a few days' breathing spell. I'm glad of it.
3: So am I, Z.
2: Say, what are you reading?
3: Oh, three newspaper clippings. And unless I'm mistaken, there's a story behind them. Here.
2: No, you keep them, Pat. If you think you see a newspaper story, go after it. But count me out. I've got some laboratory work that I've been putting off for 6 weeks. Now I'm going to get it done.
3: But these need investigating. And I'd like to do it while we're in this country.
2: Well, you look into whatever it is yourself, Pat. If it looks important to you, I'll go over it later.
3: All right, I will, Z. And I'm going to start right now.

0: That night, Pat went to the scene of three recent fires. She didn't attempt any investigation, but seemed interested only in the size of the buildings that had burned and the completeness of the destruction. The next morning, she was ushered into the office of the defense minister.
1: Come in, Miss Norwood. I'm very glad to give you a few minutes.
2: Thank you. I'll come directly to the point. As you may know, before I became the assistant of Agent Z, I was a newspaper woman.
1: Yes, I seem to remember that.
2: I still send in a few stories when I have time. I have three clippings here in my bag. Here, look at them.
1: Very well. Warehouse burns. Oh, yes, I remember reading this. And these other two clippings cover other warehouse fires. Look here, Miss Norwood. What are you getting at?
2: The similarity of these three fires interests me. All started at about midnight, while the watchmen were eating. All of the buildings burned were food warehouses. I believe it's sabotage.

0: Pat secured the names of the watchmen who had been on duty at the three burned buildings. Then she asked for a pass that would permit her to visit a fourth large warehouse at night. She arrived at the building early in the evening.
1: Yes, miss. What can I do for you?
2: I'm writing a newspaper story on food storage. I want a story about the men who guard these buildings at night. My pass is good for a night visit.
1: That's a mission to ask questions and visit. Yes, this seems all right. This house here by the gates is where I stay between my hourly rounds. Come in. Not much happens around here.
2: You must get awfully lonesome during the night. Do you have any visitors?
1: Hardly ever. I take an hour off and stay here in my room between midnight and one. Sometimes my wife brings me some hot food. And...
2: You like that?
1: Yes. But I don't see many others. Lately, though, a man has been stopping by. He came here one night about a week ago. He said his father used to be a watchman. He's been visiting around different places in this neighborhood asking if any of us remember him. Nice man. Been stopping in about 12 o'clock every night lately.
2: That's interesting.
1: Yeah, I like to see him. Last night, he stood here in my doorway for me while I went down the block for some hot coffee. Of course, I shouldn't let him do that. But there's no harm.
2: He comes about midnight, you say?
1: Mm-hmm.
2: I think I'll come back then.
1: Huh?
2: If his father used to be a night watchman, I might be able to use it in my story. Perhaps someone might read it who knew of him.
1: That would be fine. He'd like it.
2: I'll tell you what you do. Don't say a word. I'll come back tonight at midnight, and we'll tell your friend then. It'll be a surprise for him. See you at midnight.
0: Pat was interested in the fact that a strange man had stayed on duty at the gate while the watchman went to a restaurant. She had 3 hours before midnight. During that time, she located and talked with the three watchmen whose warehouses had burned.
2: You say you used to have a visitor about midnight?
3: Yes. Nice boy, too. His father used to be a night watchman.
0: He located the second watchman in a pub.
4: I remember him. He used to stop and see me often. Had a scar on his left cheek.
0: It was nearly 11:30 before she found the third man.
5: He came around every night until the fire, looking for his father, he said.
0: It was a little after midnight when Pat got back to the dark warehouse district. She found the store open on her way and made a telephone call.
6: Hello?
2: Hello, Z. This is Pat. I've got the evidence I wanted. Three food warehouses have been burned. I'm on my way to another warehouse now. When I arrive, I expect to meet the man who's been setting the fires. He may be a spy. I want you to meet me there. I need you.

0: A few minutes later, Pat arrived at the warehouse. Agent Z was on his way. She found the watchman's gate open, but there was no one around.
1: Hello? Hello? Anyone around? Funny. There's no one here. Wait. There's a light moving in the warehouse. I'm going to find out who's in there. It's so dark in here, I can't see. I don't see the light now, either. If I only...
2: Ow! Who are you?
1: I ran into you in the dark. I found your gate open. Don't put the light right in my eyes.
2: Hey, what are you doing in here?
1: You're not the watchman. And you've got a scar on your left cheek. Put up your hands. I've got you covered.
2: What is it you want?
1: I want to ask you some questions. I've just talked to the watchman of the three warehouses that burned recently.
2: What has that to do with me?
1: You were at each of these warehouses before the fires. All the watchmen described you. I think you've got some questions to answer.
2: You will never ask them.
1: Oh, the light!
2: Yeah, you forgot to take it from me. You want to know about warehouse fires, eh? Stay in here. It won't be dark in here long.
0: A minute later, a car pulled up at the watchman's gate, and Agent Z stepped out. The gate was closed.
3: No one around. This must be the watchman's gate. Pat said she was on her way here.
4: Is that you, boy? I wondered where you were.
3: I'm looking for Miss Patricia Norwood.
4: You mean that newspaper woman? She said she was coming back, but I haven't seen her.
3: Has anyone else been around?
4: Say, who are you?
3: I'm Special Agent Z. Answer my question.
4: Yes, there was a man here, but... here he comes now. Why, he's been in the warehouse.
3: Well, don't tell him I'm here. I'll stand back in the shadows. Ask him where he's been.
5: Yes, so you are back. Did you get your coffee?
4: Yes. Where have you been?
5: Eh? What is the matter with you? I thought I heard something in the warehouse and I went to investigate. Well, as long as you got your coffee, I will be on my way.
4: You shouldn't have gone away and left the gate open.
5: Well, no harm done. See you tomorrow night.
3: Stand right where you are, Mario Sorrell.
5: Who are you?
4: You know this man's name?
3: I know him very well. He's an international spy and crook. Sorrell, take a good look at me. Even that half-crazed brain of yours should remember. I'm Special Agent Z.
4: You?
3: What does that mean?
4: It's the fire alarm. Look, the warehouse. It's all the fire inside.
3: This is your work, Sorrell. Turn around.
4: No, you don't.
3: I'm sorry I had to shoot you. It's only a leg wound. At least now you won't get away. Watchman, hold his arms. I'll put these handcuffs on.
4: I've got to run to the corner and turn in another fire alarm.
3: All right, go ahead. What's that? Someone in there pounding. The door's locked. And that fire is gaining fast. Hello. Hello in there. Can you hear me?
6: Z, help.
3: It's Pat. Pat, I'm coming. Stand away from the door. I'm going to shoot the lock. Pat, where are you?
6: Here, Z, the flames, look.
3: We've got to get out of here, Pat. The roof will cave in. Come on.

Agent Z and Patricia barely escaped with their lives. The crashing of the warehouse wall caught the spy, Mario Sorrell, beneath it. He was a victim of the very fire he started. Later, when the ruins cooled, Z examined them carefully. He found pieces of the firebomb, enough to trace their manufacturer to another country, an enemy nation. Listen for my next story. This is K7.

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Log entry, The Catch Scarlet Queen, Philip Kearney, Master. Position, 14 degrees, 20 minutes south, 170 degrees, 40 minutes west. Sky fair, wind brisk. Remarks, departed Pango Pango, island of Tutuila, after involvement in murder. Reason for involvement, Hattie McCormick and the patient stowaway.

0: It was a fair trip and a fast one down across the line from Christmas Island until we raised the atolls of the Northern Cooks. We touched there at Penryn, where we took on a cargo of fresh fruit for the American naval base at Pango Pango. The wind deserted us after we cleared the harbor, and the Scarlet Queen rolled sluggishly through glassy water. Her masts and rigging carried all the canvas we could send aloft, but it hung there, barely disturbed by the faint, humid breeze. The slow progress got to the crew, too. With the oppressive heat, it pulled at their nerves, shortened their tempers. Even the gulls circling overhead were bellyaching. I was sweating out my trick at the wheel. We were a day off the eastern tip of Tutuila when the monotony aboard the Scarlet Queen suddenly came to an end.
1: Hey, skipper! Look at the passenger I dug out of the forepeak!
0: My chief mate Gallagher was walking aft toward me, pushing in front of him a burly, dark-haired man whose face was covered with a three-day stubble of blue-black beard, whose eyes looked out sullenly from beneath heavy brows.
2: He sneaked down at Penryn, he says. I found him in the rope locker when I went in after some line.
0: Who are you?
3: George Craven.
0: You came aboard at Penryn?
3: That's right.
0: There's such a thing as working your passage instead of stealing it.
3: I had to be sure.
0: Yeah, sure that nobody saw you leave. Where you bound?
3: Same place you are, Pango Pango. That's why I picked your ship.
0: Who are you getting away from?
3: Nobody. I'm going to start the new year right. There are three people in Pango Pango I'm going to kill.
4: And so Mutual continues The Voyage of the Scarlet Queen, written by Gil Dowd and Bob Tallman, and starring Elliot Lewis.

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1: Okay, Skipper, got it.
0: Go on into the cabin, Craven.
2: Sure.
0: That way. All right, through here. Sit down.
2: I don't know what you're going to start in on, but you can save your breath, Captain. Nobody's going to keep me from getting in that dame and her flunkies.
0: Who?
2: I don't mind telling you. She's a big, fat chiseler named Hattie McCormick. She runs a joint in Pango Pango called the McCormick House. You or nobody else is going to stop
0: me. Sure, that's all fine. But look, you're a stowaway. This is an American ship going into an American port. I want to stay out of trouble. To do that, I turn you over to the naval officials when we dock.
2: That's all right. I expected it.
0: I've got to get this into my log. When'd you come aboard it, Perrin?
2: Your last day there.
0: Boarded December.
2: Wouldn't have found me if that wind hadn't dropped and that blasted heat hadn't driven me out of that hole for some air.
0: Yeah, yeah. Where are you from? I said, where are you from?
2: Just put down a log. I don't feel like answering no more questions, Captain.
0: You like to make it tough for yourself, don't you? You don't make friends very fast.
2: I ain't had much practice. I'll talk to the Navy.
0: All right, Craven. We'll be in tomorrow. In the meantime, you'll stay on the after deck during the day where we can see you. And you'll spend tonight under guard and locked in the cabin through that passageway.
2: You don't have to worry. It's taken me 11 years to get this close. I'd be nuts to waste them by causing you any trouble now.
0: By noon the next day, we'd made Pango Pango Harbor. Craven was a model prisoner as far as he went with us, but it wasn't far enough. When I got to his cabin, it wasn't empty. But instead of Craven, the man inside was my crewman who'd been on guard.
3: Nielsen! Nielsen!
0: He'd been slugged and he was bound and gagged. I didn't know where Craven had gotten the tools or the education, but the lock on the door had been neatly jimmied. Outside of the lump on Nielsen's head, the only thing he'd left for us to remember him by was his murder threat. And now he was ashore and free to carry it out. Twenty minutes after I'd put Gallagher in charge of the Queen, I'd located the McCormick House. It was a typical island building, two-story frame with a corrugated tin roof. Most of the ground floor was taken up by the bar room. The usual group of island customers were pretending to enjoy what was coming out of the ancient player piano in the corner. The florid face of the bartender smiled with a half-hearted welcome as I walked up to him.
4: Happy New Year, mate.
0: How are you?
4: Well, what do you have?
0: Nothing right now. I'm looking for Hattie McCormick. Is she here?
4: Oh, you'll never find her anyplace else. Did you bring something for her?
0: Yeah. Some bad news.
4: Oh? What is it? I'm left unknown. We're partners here, so anything for her is for me, too.
0: Well, maybe you'd be interested then. Do you know George Craven?
4: What about him?
0: He's here in town.
4: You're crazy.
0: He's stowed away on my ship from Penrhyn and the Northern Cooks. We found him yesterday. I had him locked in a cabin, but he jimmied his way out after we got into the harbor. He must have slipped over the side.
4: What did this fellow look like?
0: Big guy. Black hair, bushy eyebrows.
4: Hattie! Come out front, quick! She'll be out.
0: A door at the back of the room opened, and Hattie McCormick took up the full width of the opening as she came through it. She might have been the Sadie Thompson type when she was younger. There were some traces of past attractiveness shining through the weight the years had loaded her with. But it was easy to see that Hattie hadn't given up the fight. Her plump hands and fat wrists were crusted with costume jewelry. Her hair was just off platinum. Her face was brilliant with makeup. Her eyelashes were beaded like a burlesque queen's, but they barely did justice to the sparkle behind them.
5: Well, who is this, Lester? You called me from Chapter 3 of a mad love story, so I do hope he's something special.
4: He says Craven's here in town.
5: George Craven? Huh? Impossible.
4: I described him all right. He says he stowed away on his ship to get here.
5: Oh, well, if he said so.

0: That's enough for me.
1: Yes.
0: Honey, did anyone ever tell you that most women would believe anything that came from that appealing face you wear?
2: Well, your approach is a little startling, Hattie, if you know what I mean.
0: Honesty and impulsiveness. I've used them all my life since leaving the mountains of Nebraska. What's your name, honey?
2: Phil Kearney.
0: That's nice. Oh, let's go back to my room, shall we? I want to hear more about this and get away from the din of that infernal piano.
1: Maybe I better close up. I can't say.
0: Yes, of course you won't. To help me, I don't know why I bother with you. You get more like an old woman every day. Oh, come on, honey. We'll have a couple of shots back in the room.
2: Hattie, you old rascal, you sound as though you read that line before.
0: Plenty, honey. It's my favorite. The bottle's in the cabinet, honey. Bring it over, will you? I'll just sit down.
2: All right, Hattie.
0: Oh, George Crape. Now he's back, huh? Man, man. Oh, if one day one would pass without a man causing me trouble,
2: You look like you've thrived on it so far, Hattie.
0: Yes, I guess I have. Bless them all. Oh, I've loved a lot of men in my 35 years. Oh, but tell me, honey, what did George Craven have to say?
2: You won't like it.
0: Huh?
2: He said he was on his way here to kill three people.
0: Idiot. He made that statement to you?
2: Yeah, and it sounded like you were number one.
0: But it doesn't have to ruin our drink. Here, let's get this down.
2: All right.
0: Do you work for money, Phil?
2: That sounds like the build-up to an offer.
0: You're right, honey. I need help. Oh, I'm not exactly afraid of George Craven, but I'm not as fast on my pins as I used to be. I'd like to hire you to be my bodyguard.
2: That could be quite a chore, honey.
0: Well.
2: Tell me, why is Craven gunning for you?
0: Oh, he used to be married to my niece. He's no good, Phil.
2: Mm-hmm.
0: I took her away from him with Lester's help. Craven tried to get her back with a gun. We had him sent up for 10 years on an assault charge. Now he's out of stir and out to pay us back for the rap, I suppose.
2: Why don't you go to the Navy, honey? They'll give you a protection.
0: Oh, no, not the Navy. I'm in enough hot water with them and the missionaries as it is. They'll send me back to the States if anything else happens. I need somebody like you around, Phil.
2: Well, I don't know, Hattie. I'd like to help you out, but I got shipwork to do. We got a cargo to load.
1: What? Hattie, Lester just told me to Craven's... Who's this?
0: Phil, this is my niece, Viola.
2: Huh?
0: Dearie, this is Captain Kearney, the man who brought Craven to us.
1: Oh. What are we going to do, Hattie? He'll kill me.
0: No.
1: He'll kill me, Captain.
2: Well, that's no news to me, but I didn't invite him to Pango Pango. He stowed away.
0: Phil, it's worth $200 if you'll just stand by us. We really need your help.
2: No.
0: Now, look at this poor child. She's terrified. Lester's gone all to pieces. You're the only one we have. After all, Captain, he came on your ship.
2: All right, Hattie.
0: You let him escape.
2: Hattie.
0: Now, the least you
2: Hattie,
0: can do
2: all
0: is...
2: right. We're going to lay over for a few days until we get a cargo. I'll do what I can for you.
0: Oh, Phil, honey, that's my boy. I knew I didn't make a mistake in that honest Irish face. Pour us another drink, huh?
2: It didn't take much selling to get Lester to close the McCormick House to customers. By nightfall, we had every door and window in the place locked. And after Hattie had herded the others to their rooms and she'd gone to hers, I slipped outside to stand my watch. I found a spot just outside the door from which I could cover the approach from town. There was a faintly perfumed breeze floating through the grove of nipa palms that surrounded the place. And a half moon shot rays of light down between the trunks. I'd been there maybe 15 minutes when I heard the door behind me crack open and the niece Viola slipped out. She was wrapped in something sheer that matched the moonlight. Her eyes were wide with fright and her fingers picked nervously at her mouth. Viola!
1: Oh, Phil, I wanted to find you.
2: What are you doing wandering around?
1: I couldn't stand it in there any longer. Can I stay with you for a little while?
2: Yeah, sure, I guess so. Sit down.
1: Thanks, Phil. Do you think he'll come, Phil?
2: You know him better than I do, don't you?
1: I know him better than anybody does.
2: Well, you think he'll come?
1: I know he will. If he comes to me first, I think I'd go back to him if that's what he wanted.
2: Maybe you should have thought of that 11 years ago. You can build up a pretty good hate during a 10-year stretch.
1: I know you can, Phil. I don't think I would have done to him alone, but I was just a kid. Hattie and Lester and... Oh, I don't know, Phil.
2: Yeah, yeah. Well, relax, Phil.
1: Phil, have you seen anything? With all these shadows, you might have slipped past...
2: Nobody slipped past. You're all right.
1: Yes, I guess I am. Now that you're here, Phil...
2: Yeah, look. I was thinking maybe instead of sitting here watching you get the jitters, I ought to go find him, turn him over to the authorities.
1: Phil, he hasn't done anything
2: yet. He's stowed away on my ship. Slugged my crewman.
1: Don't leave. Oh, Phil, I do feel better with you here. Like this.
2: Mm-hmm.
1: Don't leave. Phil, did you see that?
2: Where?
1: Over there on the other side of the house.
2: I didn't see anything.
1: Oh, I'm sure, Phil. Oh, God, I'm so frightened.
2: I think it's your imagination, but if it'll make you feel any better, I'll take a look.
1: Don't leave me here alone. Wait for me, Phil.
2: We found nothing in the shadows.
1: Better see if the house is all right. Phil, I'm so frightened.
2: We walked slowly around the house. I checked the windows. Everything was secure on three sides. But on the fourth, we stopped.
1: Phil!
2: The job wasn't as neat as the one on my cabin door, but it was just as effective. The window was raised, and I looked in on a ground floor hallway. I ran my fingers across the bottom of the window and felt the torn grooves where a bar had been pushed in and forced upward to break the lock. Hattie's room was at the end of the hall, and I headed for that first. Hattie! The first sound of life was the creak of bedsprings under her weight. Then the lights went on.
3: Phil, what in heaven's name is the matter?
2: Somebody forced a window at the end of the hall. Where's Lester?
3: Upstairs his room, I think. Wait till I put on some slippers and get something around me. I'll go up with
2: you. I'll meet you up there.
3: Phil! Don't leave me alone. Is that maniac in the house?
2: By the time I got to Lester's room, I figured I'd done her a favor by leaving her behind. The door was closed but unlocked, and he lay with his feet toward it, sprawled on his face. It looked to me like the weapon that had caved in the back of his head was the same bar that had been used on the window. It lay on the floor beside him. I didn't even bother to check his pulse. I just left him.
3: Is he all right, Phil? Phil!
2: I'm not doing much of a job for you, Hattie. He's dead.
3: Oh, no, Phil. Oh, he was a good man, Phil. Lester was a real good man.
2: I'm sorry, Hattie. Would you be all right?
3: We was together for a long time. Sure, honey, I'll be all right.
1: I think I saw Craven. He was running away.
2: What?
3: What are you
2: going to
3: do?
2: I'm going after him. I think it's about time, don't you?
3: Oh, gee, honey, don't do that.
2: Why not?
3: I'd rather you stay here. I hired you as a bodyguard, and I need you. Look, Viola's hysterical. And now with poor Lester. Oh, I need you more than ever. Don't go, Phil.
2: You got a gun, haven't you?
3: Yes,
2: well,
3: but...
2: get it in your hand and keep it there.
1: Phil, you don't even know where he is.
2: He can't be far. Rest easy, Hattie. I'll be back.
3: Not easy, honey. But I'll do the best I can.
2: By the time I got outside, there was nobody in sight. The first place I checked was the small waterfront hotel. Not only was George Craven registered under his own name, the desk clerk told me he was in. I didn't bother to knock when I got to his door. All right, Craven, just stay in that chair.
4: Connie, who's chasing you?
2: Stow it and settle down. You and I are going to have a talk about a murder.
4: Oh, we are? What murder should we start
2: with? I told you, stow it. You're the guy who started all this murder talk, remember?
4: Yeah, I think I do. But you're wasting your time, Connie. I got more alibis than teeth. I got one for everything you can think of.
2: There's a way to take care of alibis and the teeth along with them. Come on, Craven. Spill.
4: Get out of here, Connie. I don't know what you're talking about. Are you going?
2: Look, Craven. I'm being paid money to get the story you're going to tell me. And we're leaving together.
4: I ain't be a muscle tonight.
2: Come on, Craven. Make it easy for yourself. You aren't going anywhere this way.
4: Get away, Connie. Get away from me now.
2: All right, Craven. I got plenty of time if you have.
4: What's the matter with you, Connie?
2: I watched him get up. I didn't realize what was bringing him to his feet. When I did, it was too late. He was crouched in front of me, but when I heard a movement behind me, I spun. All I had time for was a glimpse of Viola Saxon's face and the piece of pipe she was swinging. It landed across the side of my head and erased everything. The first thing that found its way through the pounding in my head was a question. Why Viola Saxon? I got to my feet, still working on the question. But when the room settled into focus, I knew she'd never answer it. Viola Saxon was still there. She was lying next to a toppled chair. She'd been killed by the same piece of pipe she'd used on me. I started digging for some new answers. In a woman's purse, I found one. A bank book on a New Zealand bank. $140,000 balance in the name of the McCormick Company. In an envelope I found in a dresser drawer, there was another. Craven's prison release form. I shoved both answers into a pocket, covered Viola's body with a blanket, and left. It somehow didn't surprise me that Craven was sitting at a table in the hotel bar instead of hiding out somewhere. I didn't bother trying to talk to him this time. I sent a note into him. Then I went back to report to Hattie McCormick.
3: Bill, honey. Oh, I've been worried about you. Where have you been?
2: Beating my head against the biggest stone wall on the island. I'm resigning.
3: Bill, honey, what's the trouble? Tell Hattie.
2: Well, I gotta tell you, I guess. Viola's in Craven's room at the hotel.
3: Viola's in...
2: She's dead.
3: Dead? Oh, no. Oh, I told her when she met that man that something dreadful would happen. I did everything I could. I told her to be careful. You know, Phil, we had to have him arrested once.
2: Yeah, I know, for assault. But here's his prison release form. It says grand larceny.
3: Oh, it's a forgery. I know him. He wouldn't stop at anything.
2: You know what I think, honey? I think you wouldn't stop at anything.
3: Phil,
2: I think you and Lester and Viola were mixed up in it. Well, that you framed him into taking the rap. I think that's what he came to Pango Pango to pay you off for.
3: Phil, honey, what in the world makes you say that?
2: A bank book.
3: A bank book?
2: With a $200,000 deposit in the name of the McCormick Company the year Craven went up. And enough balance to make murder worthwhile.
3: Where did you see it, Phil? That bank book.
2: Viola took it to him.
3: Why, that little cheat. Excuse me, honey, I'll have a look.
2: You could see her blanch even beneath the layers of powder when the bank book was mentioned. She waddled toward a roll-top desk in the corner. When her back was turned, I scooped up the .38 revolver she'd left on the table. I broke it, emptied the shells into my pocket, snapped it closed again, put it back on the table before she moved toward me.
3: It's gone. It's gone. I've got to have that bank book.
2: I think that bank book's caused about enough trouble.
3: That maniac. It's dangerous letting him run around loose. Phil, you've got to go to the officials immediately and have him arrested.
2: You mean it?
3: You've got to help me, Phil. It may mean my life.
2: Oh, how right you are, Hattie. All right, I'll go. But here's the story I'm going to have to tell him. To begin with, Craven didn't kill Lester Nord.
3: Phil, what are you talking about?
2: Lester was killed from behind. By somebody he must have trusted. I don't think he would have turned his back on Craven. You want more, Hattie?
3: Good heavens, Phil. Then Viola must have done it.
2: You know, honey, I think you're half right. But Viola must have lost confidence in you, Hattie. After you two knocked off Lester, she followed me to Craven's room and laid a pipe across my head to keep me from turning him in.
3: Why, Phil, honey, that's the most...
2: All right, Craven, come on in.
3: You're double-crossing me, Phil. You're double-crossing me. But you won't get away with it.
2: Her move for the gun on the table was the fastest one I'd seen her make. She held it at her generous waist and backed into the middle of the room as Craven came in.
4: Hello, Hattie. You haven't changed a bit. Last time I saw you, you were holding a gun on me. I was your patsy for that little haul that you masterminded. Things have changed, haven't they, Hattie?
3: Don't come any closer. Either one of you.
2: You had a good idea about the murders, Hattie. A man with a revenge motive who even made a threat.
4: You were always too greedy, Hattie. You should have been happy with Lester gone and just a two-way split. You wouldn't have had to follow little Vi up to my room and kill her.
3: Georgie, there can still be a two-way split. You and me.
4: Oh, no. Vi tried it. When I left her in the room, I told her the same thing I'm going to tell you. I waited 11 years for this payoff. Money won't do it. You've taken care of the other two for me. Now I want you.
2: That sounds like about it, Hattie.
3: I'm only sorry for you, Phil.
2: Thanks. I had a soft spot in my heart for you, too. All right, this has gone far enough. I'll take the gun,
3: Hattie. No, Phil, don't try it. You'll go with Craven if you do. I warned you. Phil! You did this to me. You did it.
5: Doc Craven! Okay, Hattie, it's all over. Hattie!
4: It's all right, Connie. She just passed out.
2: Yeah. Well, the authorities will get one of them anyway.
4: Okay, there you are, Connie. I've waited 11 years. There's the last of the payoff. They're all taken care of.
2: What are you bragging about? You didn't kill anybody. That's what you came here for, wasn't it?
4: I came here because I knew those three were sitting on a keg of dynamite from that frame they slipped on me. I knew just showing my face would blow it.
2: Yeah? Well, you just stay here and gloat over it for a while. I'll go round up a naval shore patrol.

0: couldn't wait to say goodbye to Hattie McCormick when they loaded her aboard a ship for the States. We picked up a cargo of copra bound for the market in New Guinea. And the day before her departure, we cleared Pango Pango Harbor and stood out into a sea ruffled by the southeast trade.
1: To make sail!
0: We were passing a sleek destroyer when Gallagher bawled his orders. And the crewmen, driven by the pride that's found in those who ship under sail instead of steam, snapped to their stations in front of the audience gathered on the destroyer's deck.
1: Quick, port, speed! Make sail!
0: The mainsail climbed smoothly into place under the pull of eager arms. The jib went up, then the mizzen. And the Scarlet Queen, as though she too felt superior to the steel machine off her starboard, took the push of the wind gracefully, bowed her tall mast before it, and seemed to dance through the white caps that speckled the water ahead.
2: We gave that destroyer crew quite a show, didn't we, Skipper?
0: Never mind the show, Gallagher. What I want to know is if you checked the ship for stowaway.
2: Oh, Skipper, I'm the guy that found him, remember? I didn't let him aboard.
0: But there ought to be a New Year's resolution in this, Red.
2: You mean maybe we can work out something like a rat guard to keep stowaways off?
0: No, it goes deeper than that.
2: Oh, you mean start teaching the kids in kindergarten that if you want to go to sea, you either ought to pay for it or work for it?
0: Oh, no, you got the wrong slant, Red. Teach them that if they got an urge for grand larceny, to stow away before they do it instead of afterwards.
2: Well, the guy didn't do so bad at that, Skipper. $140,000 bank account.
0: Which he may have to give back.
2: Yeah, well, in a thriving business in Pango Pango.
0: And with the memories he's got, he can have it.
2: So what's the New Year's resolution, Skipper?
0: Well, slip my mind, Red. Oh, but what's the difference? What happened to the resolutions you made last year?
2: Oh, I wish you hadn't brought that up, Skipper. I made a terrible mistake. I swore off this kind of life. Yeah. I was going to settle down in a good, solid, respectable job in
0: Nebraska?
2: Well, like you say, what happens to resolutions? Here, Skipper, to the Queen.
0: To the Scarlet Queen. After you, mate. After you.

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1: 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And tonight featured Verna Felton as Hattie, Jack Crucian played Craven, and Lillian Baieff was Viola. 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
7: African drums are talking. Through the long night over vast forests of mangrove and mahogany, the drum notes hover in brooding mystery, like the souls of dead warriors called from eternity by the ghostly rhythm of the ceremonial drum. It is the chant of the Juju Grove, the liturgy of the jungle. Listen. They bring you a story of Africa. Professor Anton Edwards and his little party of explorers in Africa descend into an extinct volcano and find a strange race of people. The only way for them to regain the outside world is evidently through what is called the Passage of the Rock, a dark, forbidding cavern whose yawning mouth is set in the cliffside, and through which at certain seasons the great apes roam. After some goodbye to the queen and her people, the professor, Lorna, Jack, and Nguru enter the cave mouth. The first torch is lighted. Suddenly, Nguru's sharp eyes make out the figure of a man leaning against the wall just ahead of them. The professor calls, but receiving no answer, they advance, keeping the silent figure covered with their rifles.
8: Hold the torch higher, Jack.
9: Oh.
10: Nguru was right. He's dead.
9: No, I saw him move.
8: Yeah, the torch flickering, that's all, my dear.
9: Are you sure, Father?
8: Well, I'll make sure. Look out. Look. What? Keep away.
9: What happened?
8: Well, that body must have been standing there for years. It started to crumble as I touched it. Oh. Well, let's get on.
9: Oh, that was horrible.
10: How could the thing stand there all that time, sir?
8: Goodness only knows, Jack.
10: Notice the gradual ascent of the floor, Professor.
8: Wonder what part of the country we'll be in when we get out at the other end, eh?
9: Do you think it'll be anywhere near our camp with all the stores?
10: I don't see how it can be. I think we're traveling in the opposite direction.
8: Yes, I think so, too. But we must do all we can to remember the point where we emerge. That's vital. I want to lead a party from the academy back here, and if I can't find the place, I daren't open my mouth.
10: We have enough evidence of our discovery,
8: yeah,
10: sir.
8: Well, the only evidence I shall ever rely on is to let them see the place with their own eyes.
9: Father, what are those little pinpoints of light sparkling from the walls and ceiling? Uh-huh. See them?
8: Yeah. Let's examine one of them, Jack.
10: All right.
8: Yeah, put the torch closer. Have to use a flashlight, I guess. Well, you would notice those things, wouldn't you? Trust a woman to see diamonds a mile off.
9: Diamonds?
10: Why, George, that would pay for an expedition back here, wouldn't it?
8: Yes, they're diamonds, all right. At least this one is. Can't make an impression on it with a knife.
9: Oh, dig it out, Father. I'd like to...
8: Dig it out with what? Have you got a hammer and chisel?
9: Well, can't you dig around it with a knife?
10: A solid rock, Lorna.
8: Yes, and a hard volcanic rock at that.
9: But can't we take any with us?
8: Yeah, I'm afraid not, my dear. We'd have to blast them out. Come on, let's keep moving.
9: Oh, isn't there any way we can get some of them, Jack?
10: No, I don't think so, dear.
0: Wanna good old hear water speak.
8: Oh, you can, eh? Well, let's get on, folks. There must be an underground river in front of us.
9: I can hear it now.
10: It must feed the river that gives the city back there its water supply.
8: Yes, I always wondered where it came from.
10: I have to light another torch, sir. This one's practically burned out.
8: All right. You notice we've been making a gradual ascent all the time?
9: Yes, and I'm about due for a rest, I think.
8: We'll take a spell in a moment.
10: Well, here's your river in, girl.
8: Yeah, and here's where the rope comes in handy. Let's see, about 20 feet across, I guess, huh?
9: Is it very deep?
8: Now, you people take a rest while I test it.
0: Buona. Poli.
8: Huh? What do you see, Unguru?
0: No, see, Buona. Smell a mamba.
8: Crocodiles, eh?
10: What's wrong, sir?
8: Unguru says he can smell crocodiles.
9: But how could they get down under here?
8: Well, probably floated down with the river. Hold a torch of fire. Don't see anything. Put your flashlight on as well, Lorna.
9: All right.
10: Nothing I can see there.
8: Probably a croc passed here recently. Well, there's a large rock out in the middle of the stream. Two good jumps and I can get the rope across.
0: Guana, no rock. Naona, mamba.
9: The rock's moving.
8: Get back. It's a crocodile.
9: Oh.
8: Keep that beam on, Lorna.
10: It's rising slowly. The light did it.
8: Yes, wakened it.
9: What a huge beam.
8: Great Scott. I've never seen a head as large as that before. Careful, everyone. He's drifting this way.
0: Buona. Mamba loco.
8: Yes, it's seen us. Well, I'll have to shoot. Keep the light steady. Here, take my flashlight, Jack.
10: Okay, sir.
8: The eye is the only place. Don't think I got him properly. Keep back. It might try to climb out.
9: No, it's moving with the stream into the tunnel there.
10: There he goes. Too bad. I thought we were going to have some steaks for dinner.
8: So did the crocodile, Jack, so we're even. Well, put the flashlights out. We must save the batteries.
0: Buona. Naona.
8: Well, what is it, Ngoro?
10: There's something moving over there, sir. The other side of the water.
8: Eh?
11: Who comes to disturb my solitude? Who comes?
10: Oh, for Pete's sake.
9: Who is it?
0: Buona. It is wife or devil.
11: Who is it cometh with light? Answer me.
8: We are friends who travel through the mountains seeking an outlet to the passage of the rock.
11: Seeking an outlet, eh? Or I'm the of the priest.
8: It's an old woman. I think she's blind. At least she's not looking at us. Her head's cocked on one side, listening.
11: Cease thy muttering and answer. Or must I set my apes upon thee?
9: Oh.
10: Apes?
8: Old mother of time, there are no priests left in the city that lies without the rock.
11: What is that thou sayest? No priests left?
8: The people have cast them forth, and peace reigns in the city of the rock.
11: Then the day has come at last. It has come. It was written. But if there be peace in thy land, why seek ye an outlet?
8: We are of the outside world and journeying back to our people.
11: So, the stranger. It was written. Hide thy light that I may see the path over the water. Yes, there is the way.
10: Shall I put the torch out, sir?
8: No, just keep the light from shining directly on her face. Evidently, she can see in the dark. Not used to lights.
9: She's feeling at the bottom of the wall with her feet.
8: There must be a path of some sort there. Yes. Base of the wall juts out enough for a foothold.
0: Which woman good, Buona? She speak 'em devil tongue.
8: Well, I hope the good devils tell her to show us a way out of this place.
11: Which is the stranger? Stretch forth thy hand that I may know thee.
10: Careful, sir.
8: That's all right, Jack. I've seen these people before. They have to make contact. Their sense of touch is better than our eyes.
11: Ah! It is he, as it was written. Then I have not waited in vain. The prophecy is about to be fulfilled, and I shall be free to return then.
8: Is there an outlet to this passage, old mother?
11: Is there an outlet? Have I not waited upon thy coming to show thee the way, to lead thee out of the path of the sleep that kills? Aye, thou wert heading into it. Didst thou say thou wert journeying back to thy people?
8: Yes, old mother. Their cities lie many days' march beyond this rock.
11: Many days, sayest thou. Aye, and many days beyond that again. For before thee lie paths of danger. Thy hand hath not yet put aside the sword.
8: How far shall we journey before the light of the sun shall warm us again?
11: The sun? Take no thought of the sun. Tis the moon that holdeth thy destiny. Aye, the moon. Beware of the moon.
8: Yes, but the moon will rise and set in spite of me, old mother.
11: Aye, and in spite of thy child.
8: My child? What has this prophecy to do with my child? Speak, woman, and forget your riddles.
11: Patience. No harm shall befall thy daughter. No, no harm. Bid her stretch forth her hand that I may see more clearly.
8: Put your hand out, Rona.
12: Better be careful, sir. I don't like this somehow.
11: There speaks the voice. Yes, the voice. No, it is not thy daughter the moon has cast longing eyes upon, but this young man who is near to her.
12: This gets worse and worse. What on earth is she talking about, sir?
8: I haven't the faintest idea, Jack. But evidently the future holds some excitement for us, and it's all connected with the moon in some way.
0: Bwana, moon daughter, maybe look little Bwana for marry, huh?
8: Well, that sounds more sensible.
9: What did Ngoro say?
8: Well, there's an African myth which says that at certain seasons the moon sends his daughter to the earth to find husbands for themselves. So Ngoro suggests it's the daughter of the moon who is going to cast longing eyes upon Jack.
12: Well, that's certainly more tangible. But I'd give a lot to get a good look at the moon right now.
11: The moon, eh? Thou shalt see the moon. It lieth beyond the sleep that kills, and that lieth beyond the water. Come, follow me.
8: Well, let's go, people. Take hold of my belt, Lorna.
9: Yes, Father.
8: You follow her, Jack, and then Guru will bring up the rear.
12: Okay, sir.
8: Careful. Careful, everyone. The ledge is very narrow. Fasten yourselves against the wall and walk sideways.
9: Oh, what's that noise?
8: Those are apes. Apes right ahead of us, Jack.
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0: Is that proper farmhouse cheddar?
1: No, I don't think so.
0: What about that?
1: No. It's quite nice, though.
0: Is it? Do you think I might try a piece? I'll have 2 ounces, please.
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Out of the glamorous, mystic east, out of the desert, burning sands, the voice of ancient Persia speaks to the heart of him who understands. Through the crunch of the camel's padded feet, meet the purple glow of starlit skies. Four travelers in life's caravan meet in their quest for earthly paradise. A sign on the mystic scroll of fate, the moving finger writes in gold. Do we hear the call of Omar? Fate is met, is written, let the tale be told.

0: Umar, the Wizard of Persia. Henry Mason, a wealthy importer of jewels, is traveling in the Orient. He owns an emerald to which a curse is attached. Umar, the Wizard of Persia, tells Mason's friend, Maloof, a Persian merchant, to warn the American to be on his guard. Against Maloof's advice, Mason visits a mysterious woman, Zaidi, who tells Mason she wishes to buy some of his jewels. Our scene opens as Mason enters Zaidi's luxurious home.
1: Well, this is very charming, Madam Zaidi. I only wish my business were always done in such pleasant surroundings.
2: Zaidi is honor.
1: Yes, it's very nice. However, you spoke to me of some precious stones.
2: You have brought them with you?
1: Yes, I have them here in this leather pouch. Stones are unset, of course, just as I purchased them myself.
2: That is good. I prefer to buy them unset.
1: I have a diamond here, madam, that for size and brilliance is rare in my experience. And these pearls, large and perfectly matched. They are most unusual. I hope they'll please you.
2: Yes. Yes, they are very lovely. But show me the emeralds. You told me you had some.
1: Yes, that's right. You said you were particularly interested in emeralds, didn't you?
2: Yes. You have brought them?
1: Well, I have two here, which I recently purchased.
2: Good. Let me see them. Quick.
1: Well, just a moment, please. You'll have to give me a second to get them out.
2: Yes, but hurry, please. I am eager to see them.
1: Why, you're trembling. Really, Madam Zaidi, is it wise to excite yourself so over these stones?
2: Let me see them. Let me see them, I tell you. Ah, yes, your emeralds are very pretty, but...
1: Well, it's easy to see you are disappointed, Madam Zaidi. These emeralds don't come up to your expectations?
2: To be frank, they do not.
1: Well, I'm very sorry. Yet I think these stones are as beautiful as any you'll find anywhere.
2: I do not mean to question the beauty of your stones, Mr. Mason. It is only that I had something else in mind.
1: You had something else in mind?
2: Yes. I thought perhaps you had a larger emerald than these. A square cut stone, perhaps, with rounded corners and of a deeper green.
1: A square cut stone with rounded... Why, that's strange.
2: Strange? What do you mean? You have heard of such an emerald as this, perhaps?
1: Yes, yes.
2: Where? Have you seen it? Do you know where it is?
1: Well, tell me, Madam Zaidi, just why are you so interested in this square-cut emerald with the rounded corner?
2: That does not concern you. Tell me, where did you see this stone?
1: Why, No, there's something about this business I don't like, Madam Zaidi.
2: What?
1: I'll tell you where I saw the stone if you'll tell me why you want to know.
2: Oh, you are a bigger fool than I thought. Do you think I cannot make you tell me what I want to know?
1: Why, yes, Madam Zaidi, since you put it that way, that's exactly what I think. Unless I want to tell you.
2: We shall soon see. Ali, Nadir. You see these two men, Mr. Mason?
1: Well, you're a bit melodramatic, Madam Zaidi. Of course I see them. How could I help it? They're big enough.
2: No, Mr. Mason. Perhaps you have changed your mind about telling me of the emerald.
1: No, I don't think so.
2: You are being very foolish, Mr. American. What is it to you what happened to the owner of this stone?
1: Oh, it's as I suspected. Something is going to happen to the owner when you discover who the owner is.
2: Oh, why do I waste my breath on a fool? Ali, Nadir, seize this man.
1: Yes, if you can.
2: Get him from behind.
1: Take that, you...
2: Oh, quick! He's going to jump through that window. Stop him! Stop him!
1: Ah!
2: So, you were just in time, Ali. Now, tie this American fool and take him to the room with the iron door.
1: You know... Of course, Madam Zaidi.
3: and that I'm an American citizen. You and my country here today.
2: What of it? You will soon know how dangerous it is to disobey Zaidi. Take him away.
1: Oh, my head. If I could only lay my hands up. What's that?
4: He's there, Mazon. Can you hear me?
1: Yes, I hear you.
4: Who is it? It is I, Malouf.
1: Malouf? Where are you?
4: I am here, in the courtyard.
1: How did you find me?
4: I wanted to see you. I knew you were here at Zaidi. As I was about to enter, I heard the sounds of a struggle.
1: You saw what happened?
4: Yes, through the window.
1: How am I going to get out of this hole, Malouf?
4: We must fight trickery. We trickery, my friend.
1: Why don't you go to the police and bring help?
4: No. There is no time. Besides, there is another who will help. One whose power is greater.
1: Well, do what you want, Malouf. But get me out of this place.
4: Ah, my friend. Perhaps now you wish you had listened to Malouf's words of warning.
1: Don't rub it in, Malouf. I've been a fool, I'll admit. But now we've got to figure some way of getting me out of here.
4: Have patience, my friend. I have a plan.
1: A plan? What is it?
4: I will obtain access to Zaidi on the pretext of bringing her news about something in which she is much interested.
1: You mean the emerald?
4: And so, Zaidi has already betrayed to you her interest in your emerald.
1: It's because of her interest in the emerald that I'm where I am.
4: So?
1: Yes. I refused to tell her where it is, so she had me locked up in here. But you saw what happened. Now, what about this plan of yours?
4: Listen well. I have bribed Zaidi's servant to loosen your rope. I will persuade Zaidi to have you brought to us. When I give you the signal...
1: Yes?
4: When I utter the word emerald, free yourself. Together, we will fight our way out.
1: It's a chance. It's a chance. Well, wouldn't it be better for you to go for help?
4: No, the time is short. We must act quickly. I go to Zaidi now. It will not be long, my friend, before she sends for you.
2: This American thinks you are his friend, Malouf.
4: He trusts me, Zaidi. If I advise him to tell you where the emerald is, he will believe me.
2: But can I believe you, Malouf?
4: Just bring him here and you will see.
2: It seems strange that you, Malouf, who have never been a friend to Zaidi, should now wish to help her.
4: I know your powers, Zaidi. And the powers of those who are your friends. I help you now. Later, it may be I shall ask you to help me.
2: I will do as you ask, Malouf. But as you know, Zaidi, see that you do not attempt to deceive her. Ali, bring the American here.
4: You will see what my word means to this American. Wait.
2: Yes. We shall see. Here he is.
5: You sent for me, Madam Zaidi?
2: Well, Malouf?
4: Mr. Mazon, my friend, what is the meaning of this stubbornness? Why are you silent? Speak and save yourself. Tell Zaidi of the emerald.
1: It's no use, Malouf. I'm still tied. The guard has tricked you.
2: And so, Malouf, your little plan has failed. You sought to deceive Zaidi by bribing her guard. Well, you will have plenty of time to regret. Ali, take them away. Lock them up. Both of them.
6: Ha, ha, ha, ha, ha, ha, ha, ha, ha, ha, ha, ha, ha, ha, ha, ha, ha, ha, ha, ha, ha, ha, ha, ha, ha, ha, ha, ha, ha, ha, ha, ha, ha, ha, ha, ha, ha, ha, ha, ha, ha, ha, ha, ha, ha, ha, ha, ha, ha, 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
5: Well, Malouf, it appears that our friend Didi intends us to be her permanent guest.
1: He is a devil.
5: Yes, a very clever devil, Malouf. You know, I'm almost beginning to believe in those gloomy theories of yours.
1: You mean?
5: Seems as if there is some strange destiny pursuing me.
1: I have a feeling...
5: Yes, my friend? I have a feeling of some evil force working against me. Something I can't understand.
0: If you have begun to realize that, my friend, then it is not too late. There is one who can tell you...
1: Hush! Malouf, listen.
5: What is it?
1: There is someone at the door.
5: You are right. There is someone there.
1: Someone is unlocking that door from the outside. Look, Malouf. It is opening.
5: What can it mean?
1: Malouf, the guard. It's the guard you bribed.
5: You think that?
1: I think it's he who has opened the door for us. Come, Malouf. Let's make a run for it.
5: Wait. Wait, I hear the bells, the mystic bells of the master.
1: Wait for what? Now's our chance, I tell you. Come on.
5: No, wait. The bells, the mystic bells, they bring me a message.
1: Malouf, are you mad? Now's our chance to escape. Malouf, are you coming?
5: One. Five. Three. Yes. I hear, Master. I hear. I scroll. Let me read it. The message is, stay. Death waits across the threshold. Mason, wait.
3: Come back.
5: Allah, what has happened?

what happened to Henry Mason in the home of Zydee. Don't fail to hear the next episode of this thrilling story.

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2: Spy catcher. A series of true stories of the unceasing search for enemy spies in wartime, based on the memoirs of Lieutenant Colonel Oreste Pinto of the Allied Counterintelligence Service. This week's story is entitled Logic and Lies. The part of Colonel Pinto is played by Bernard Archer.
3: In the spring of 1945, the Allied armies were preparing for a big offensive. It was essential that the Germans should have no information about this, and I was kept busy in the villages just behind the front line, searching for stay-behind agents. I was billeted in a bombed-out cottage, and one morning, just after my orderly had brought me my mug of tea, I heard a jeep draw up outside.

0: Orderly, will you see who it is?
1: Yes, sir. Carlo Pinto
0: here. Yes, what is it?
1: Oh, sorry, sir.
2: From Princess Arena Brigade, from Colonel Delden. A message for you, sir.
0: Oh, thank you.
2: The Sierra Sister tell you it's very urgent, sir. You'd like it to come right away.
0: Give me 5 minutes, and I'll be with you. The way to the front line was tortuous and muddy, marked by burned-out cottages and shell craters. And as we drove along, I could hear the distant exchange of fire as patrols sought for prisoners and information.
2: This is as far as we can go, sir. The rest of the road is under fire from a high point over there. We'll have to walk the rest.
0: Well, how far?
2: About 50 yards, sir. And you'll have to keep your head down.
0: We kept our heads down for 50 yards and finally found the camouflaged battalion headquarters.
3: Oh, good morning, Colonel. I'm Captain Noord, adjutant of the battalion. Colonel Delden's waiting for you. Will you come this way, sir? Colonel Pinto, sir.
4: Oh, morning, Colonel.
0: Good morning.
4: Glad you came so quickly.
0: Well, what's the trouble?
4: Oh, plenty. The fact is, we've caught a German spy. And it's important that you make him talk quickly.
0: Where is he?
4: Out there, under guard.
0: A German prisoner or a spy?
4: Well, he's both. I'll tell you the story as quickly as I can. In about 4 days' time, we start a major offensive right along the line. It may be the last big offensive of the war. But before it gets underway, there's a bit of line straightening to be done. That falls to us, my battalion. And we must start tonight. Look at this map here. Here's my stretch of the front. Here are the boundaries. Here's a salient. It's high ground, a ridge. And its highest point is nearest us. It's about 1,400 yards east of here. The Germans have an observation post on top, heavily fortified. From here, they can see all along the front. And they can call down our

0: top heavily fortified. From here, they can see all along the front. And they can call down artillery fire on the roads behind us.
1: Mm-hmm.
0: The offensive is not on until we've cleared it and straightened the line. We have to attack tonight and hold the position for 24 hours. And then we'll be relieved by a fresh battalion, and the main offensive will begin. As you see, it's not an easy job.
2: Your tea, sir.
1: Oh, thank you.
0: Thank you, Captain. Our attack starts tonight. To be precise, at 0200 hours. We've had patrols out for several nights, and the ridge is heavily wired and booby-trapped. The Germans are determined not to lose it. They have heavy mortars dug in and a nest of machine guns. Our main hope is a surprise attack from the back of the ridge, the lowest part. Then we would overrun their defenses.
1: Yeah.
0: I've given it a great deal of thought, and I've planned this attack in detail. Late last night, I held my old group, my briefing, in this room. Present, my second-in-command, my adjutant here, the battalion intelligence officer, a major representing divisional artillery, a liaison officer from brigade, and the liaison officer from the battalion on our right flank. When briefing was over and all the questions answered, the liaison officer from the next battalion apologized for having been late. He said he'd lost his way on the front and asked us to let his unit know that he'd arrived safely and was now on his way back. We then broke up to get some sleep. The captain can tell you the rest.
2: Well, sir, I'm billeted in a barn about 2 fields away. There's a small room in the barn, and it has a stove, the kind with an iron chimney disappearing into the wall.
1: Mm-hmm.
2: It was cold in the room when I got back, so I stoked the stove and then sat down next to it, close to it, to think over the briefing before I turned in. Well, I must have dozed off. And then something awakened me. When I was only half awake, I knew that it was a sound coming from the stove. It was a ticking sound. I listened closely, and I realized that it was Morse. The iron chimney leads into the main part of the barn. I just burst into the barn, and there was this liaison officer from the next battalion using the Morse transmitter.
1: What then?
2: Well, I told him I'd blow his head off if he didn't keep still. And then I marched him to the colonel.
0: He's a cool customer. He admits he's a German. He says the real liaison officer wandered into the German lines and was captured last night. They read his papers, realized the importance of the briefing, and sent this one in his place.
1: In Dutch uniform?
0: In the liaison officer's uniform. He heard the whole briefing. When Nord caught him, he was already sending the message to his unit. The question is, how much did he send? What do my men face tonight?
1: Well, have you asked him?
0: Name, rank, and number, that's all he'll tell us. And the story of capturing this officer. Not a word more. We've tried everything. I've threatened to shoot him. He doesn't care. He won't talk.
1: And can't you change the attack plan?
0: If I have to make an alternative plan, I must know what he sent. And you needn't treat him with kid gloves.
1: Yeah. Captain, how long were you asleep by the stove, do you know?
2: I don't know, sir. I might just have dozed off just for a minute, or it might have been 5 minutes or 10 minutes. I've thought about it, but I just don't know.
1: Yeah. Have you tested his transmitter?
2: Oh, the signals officer tested it, sir. It's in good order and will send Morse clearly in a radius of 5 miles.
1: What rank is this prisoner?
0: He says he's a lieutenant, Lieutenant Brooker. He was posing as Lieutenant Aston of 3rd Battalion. He had all the right papers.
1: Well, can I see him now? And I'd like to see him alone.
2: The colonel can use my billet, sir.
0: That do?
1: Yes, that'll do fine.
2: Mm. This is my billet, sir. And that's the stove I was sitting at.
1: Is this the chair you fell asleep in?
2: Yes, sir. Will this room do?
1: Yes, thank you. Yes. Well, where's the prisoner?
2: Oh, the sentry's bringing him now, sir. Oh, here they come.
3: The prisoner, sir.
1: Right here, Captain. I'll call you if I want you.
2: Very good, sir.
1: All right, Brooker. You can put your hands down. Guard, will you wait outside?
3: Sir.
1: Sit down, please. Name, rank, and number.
3: My name is Kurt Brooker. My rank is lieutenant. My number 723748.
1: And what is your unit?
3: I'm not obliged to answer.
1: Of course. You're a German officer?
3: Yes.
1: Why are you wearing the uniform of an Allied officer?
3: This battalion is planning an attack on my unit. I came to find out when and how. That's war, isn't it?
1: How did you come into possession of that uniform?
3: From a prisoner. I assure you, Colonel, that the owner of this uniform is quite well and unharmed. He lost his way last night and came into our lines.

0: When we had searched him and read his papers, we felt that it was the fortune of war, a chance that could not be missed.
1: So you were dressed up in his uniform, given his identity papers, and sent here?
0: Yes.
1: Who was this officer?
0: A Lieutenant Aston of your 3rd Battalion. I have his papers.
1: You understand that by wearing his uniform and presenting his identity papers, you became a spy?
0: Yes.
1: You know the penalty for spying?
0: Yes. I expect your authorities to court-martial me and then shoot me.
1: You're prepared for this?
0: Yes.
1: And the prospect doesn't worry you?
0: No. I might just as easily have been killed when your troops attacked tonight. It was a very good assault plan. I don't think any of us on that ridge would have survived.
1: You talk of this attack in the past tense.
0: Of course.
1: How much of this information were you able to send?
0: You would like to know.
1: Now, let's be sensible about this, Brooker. You were caught in the act of sending this message. Therefore, you didn't complete it. What information were you able to send? You say you might have been killed on the ridge tonight. I say that you might have survived. In battle, there's always this chance. A soldier must believe it.
0: Of course.
1: Well, you're giving yourself no chance at all.
0: Colonel, have you ever seen an attack such as was planned for tonight? It was a massacre of our men on the ridge. Your troops were to slip through our line to the rear of the ridge. Two companies. The sides are mine and the rear is in our lines. So it's hand grenades, bayonets, screams in the dark. Not knowing if the blood on your face is your own or someone else's. But tomorrow my comrades will be alive. I think it's a good bargain.
1: Do you? How long did you have to transmit this message? How much of this information did you send?
0: Does this matter to you?
1: Yes.
0: My name is Kurt Brooker. My rank is lieutenant. My number is 723748.
1: That's all you'll say?
0: Yes.
1: You know that you're a spy?
0: Yes.
1: You ask for any special treatment? Any special privileges?
0: No.
1: Guard!
2: Sir?
1: You take the prisoner away.
2: Yes, sir. Hands on your head. March!
1: Brooker was a courageous young German officer, and I knew that it would be no use resorting to threats. I'd have to find some other way of getting the information from him.
3: Well, how much do you send?
1: I don't know. He didn't tell me.
3: Then shake it out of him. This is the front line, Colonel. Beat it out of him.
1: And you threatened to shoot him. Did that do any good?
3: No.
1: And neither would beating him, as you call it. When you torture a man, he tells you only what he thinks you want to know. Now, this must be done my way.
3: How long will it take?
1: I don't know.
3: We're putting in an attack tonight.
1: You're still going ahead.
3: The line must be straightened tonight. And my men must do it. This plan, the one he heard, is the right one. The chances of a quick success are high and the casualties will be low. I've considered the alternative plan. It's not good. We can take it by assault if that's what we must do, but there won't be much of this battalion left.
1: Now, you want to know how much of the original plan you can keep. How much of it will still be a surprise, hmm?
3: That, and how much of it they know. I can use that information to trick them. It'll help me. I'll accept the fact that they've been alerted.
1: Yes. Captain, when you burst into the room and found Brooker with a transmitter, did he also have a code book?
4: No, sir.
1: Pity. Coding would have taken up some of his time. How long did he have from the time he left the briefing?
4: I don't know, sir.
1: Well, in your own estimate, what's the longest time he could have had?
4: Well, perhaps as long as 15 minutes, sir.
1: Time enough to send a complete message?
4: Yes, sir. You see, he left here about 4 minutes before me, sir. And also, I don't know how long I was asleep.
1: Yeah. When you went into this room and sat close to the stove, did you hear this clicking then?
4: No, sir.
1: If he had been sending at that time, were you close enough to the stove to hear it?
4: Yes, sir. I would have heard it.
1: You're quite sure?
4: Yes, sir.
1: Very well. Let's take it that he had not started sending when you fell asleep. This sound wakened you. How long did you listen to it before you realized that it was Morse?
4: About half a minute, sir. Maybe less.
1: So we must find out how long you were asleep. Did you feel that you were only fractionally asleep, that you just dozed off and woke up?
4: I really don't know, sir. I wish I did.
1: It may have been only a minute, not more than 10. But if I have to question him again, I must know what he's supposed to have sent. Colonel, can you fill me in on the briefing he heard?
3: He heard the complete plan of attack. It included the timing of each phase of the assault, the position of the start line, that the men will be on their start lines at 0150. Look at it on the map here. Two companies, one here, and two in reserves waiting here and here.
1: Mm.
3: It included the signal flares will be used to mark the start of each phase, the direction of the probes, the positioning of the supporting fire, and the direction and strength of the main assault. If they only have the start of it, I can change that. I can even use it as a diversion. If they have more than that, I might as well tear this up and storm the place. But that will mean very heavy casualties.
1: Yes. You can't postpone it. You can't make a feint to find out what they're expecting.
3: We must clear these observation posts tonight. The plan for the big attack requires this. We're only a little thumbprint on the line. We do what we're ordered to do.
1: Hmm. After he was caught, was he searched?
4: Yes, sir. He carried only the identity papers of the liaison officer.
1: And, of course, the transmitter.
4: He must have hidden the transmitter before he came to the briefing, sir.
1: Well, that would have taken him a little time to recover it and to find this barn. Well, thank you, Captain. I'd like to see him again.
3: There isn't much time, Colonel.
1: No. No, there isn't.
4: Oh, here you are, sir. The prisoner's being brought to you now.
1: Before he arrives, Captain, when you found him at this transmitter, how did he react?
4: Well, he just stopped and raised his hands. He was quite calm, sir. Didn't try to put up a fight.
2: Oh! The prisoner's up.
1: Post a guard on the door, Captain.
4: Yes, sir.
1: All right, Brooker, you can put your hands down. Sit down. Now, you've told me that Lieutenant Aston, the liaison officer, was taken prisoner by your unit. How did this happen?
0: He came into our lines and was taken by a patrol. He said he'd lost his way in the dark.
1: Yes, what then?
0: They brought him back, unharmed. We searched him and read his papers.
1: And as a result of this information, you were sent on this mission?
0: Yes.
1: Why were you chosen?
0: The uniform fits and I speak Dutch.
1: When you were caught, you were transmitting a message in Morse. Are you a signals officer? You say that the liaison officer said he'd lost his way. Well, what else did he tell you? Was he interrogated?
0: Yes.
1: What did he tell you?
0: Enough to lead me to this headquarters, but you already know that.
1: Yes, I know that. What else did he tell you?
0: Well, there was very little time. I had to come to the briefing. As it was, I was late.
1: How late?
0: The briefing had just started, but they filled me in. There were the usual questions at the end. I got the full story.
1: You then left the headquarters?
0: Yes.
1: You then came to this barn, to the big room next door?
0: Yes.
1: You didn't know about this little room then?
0: No.
1: And so you were caught sending this information to the enemy?
0: Not to the enemy, Colonel. You are the enemy. To my own unit.
1: Do you wish to make a point of this?
0: Do you mean, do I claim that I was a German officer sending information to my own unit?
1: Or that you didn't send it? That you didn't have time?
0: You will know tonight, Colonel.
1: Perhaps. I want to know who you are, Brooker. For a mission of this kind, an important mission, I believe that your unit would choose a specialist. You're either a signals officer or an intelligence officer. When you interrogated Lieutenant Aston, what did he tell you?
0: I told you. How to get to headquarters.
1: Yes, he must have told you more than that. He must have described the military road signs, told you the code name of this headquarters, the commanding officer's name, his own adjutant's name. All these things you must know if you're to impersonate him successfully.
0: Colonel, when we questioned your lieutenant, he was frightened, you understand. But he told us what we wanted to know. Now, I thought very little of him as a soldier, and if I tell you what you want to know, you will think very little of me. I have nothing to tell you.
1: You must get it into your head that you're no longer a soldier. You're a spy, and you've been caught. You accepted this risk when you came into our line. Well, now you're no longer in the battle. If you're prepared to help me, I can intercede on your behalf. If you don't help me, there's nothing I can do for you. What information did you send?
0: You will have your answer tonight at 0200 hours.
1: And that's all you have to say?
0: Yes.
1: Then there's nothing I can do for you.
3: Well, Colonel, getting late. Did you make him talk?
1: No, but I have the answer you want.
3: You know how much he sends?
1: Yes. It's a matter of logic. I want you to listen to me very carefully.
3: Well,
1: you must put yourself in the place of this prisoner, Brooker. He's calm. He's very brave. He's a good young officer.
3: Mm-hmm.
1: So, you're a brave young German lieutenant. And you're chosen for a special mission. You'll come through the enemy lines, enter their headquarters, and obtain the plans for the attack. If you're successful, you'll save the lives of your comrades and inflict a heavy defeat on the enemy. Well, you come through the lines, you obtain this information, and you transmit it to your unit. Then you're caught. Now, what do you do? You've sent the information, your unit is alerted and waiting. If you're a brave man and want to see this mission succeed, you say that you were caught too soon. You say that you hadn't time to send it. You try to make sure that the attack will go in as planned and that the enemy will walk into the trap. Do you agree?
3: Yes.
1: Well, now let's take the other possibility. You're still the same young officer. You've obtained the information, but this time you've not succeeded in getting the message through. You are caught before you can send it. Now, you know it's a good plan. Well, Brooker says it'll be a massacre. So what can you do to save your comrades? You insist that you did send it, and you ensure that the plan will be scrapped and the attack called off.
3: Well, your suggestion is this. If he had sent this information, he would say that he had not. Am I right?
1: Hmm.
3: If he had not sent the information, he would say that he had. And try to make us scrap the plan. Yes, I follow this argument, but this man says nothing at all.
1: Yes, that's so. He pretends to say nothing at all. But in his attitude and in all his answers, he implies that his mission was completed and is successful. He leaves me to draw this conclusion, but he makes very sure that I do. His last remark was, "You'll have your answer at 0200 hours. Well, that's a challenge, isn't it? And one that no commanding officer can afford to risk.
3: Yes, it is.
1: Well, I'm telling you that he's bluffing, because he was caught before he could send his message.
3: Yes, but this is only deduction.
1: Well, of course.
3: It can be wrong. I can't risk the lives of 800 men on this... On this deduction.
1: Well, I'm telling you what I believe, for what it's worth to you. Now, you've told me that your original plan offers the highest chance of success and the lowest casualties. I'm telling you that the plan is just as secret now as it was before Brooker came. Well, very well, examine the facts as you know them. You saw Brooker in this room at the briefing. He was quiet and calm. He showed no fear. He talked to you. Well, he asked the captain to tell his battalion that he'd arrived safely. Now, consider how he must send this message. First, he must call his unit. Calling and waiting. And calling again until he gets a reply. Then he's told to go ahead. This takes some time. He was not sending when the captain sat down by the stove. The captain dozed off, and I believe he woke up quickly. I believe he was wakened by this intermittent calling, and not by the steady sending of a long message. But this is only confirmation of my deduction. From my interrogation of your prisoner and from his attitude, I am certain that he didn't have time to send the message.
3: You think he's bluffing?
1: I know he's bluffing. And with good reason. He wants you to call off this attack.
3: Well, thank you, Colonel. Captain, tell Brigade that the battalion attack goes in as planned. If necessary, we can keep D Company in reserve until phase four.
4: Yes, sir.
5: I hope you're all right, Colonel. Would you like to be with us when the attack goes in?
1: Yes. Yes, I'd like to be here. It's lonely at a battalion headquarters when an attack has been launched. Busy, tense, but lonely. I know because I was at the farmhouse when the attack went in the signals room, listening to headquarters talking to companies and platoons as they moved forward out there in the dark.
6: Over 3 to Sunday! Over 3 to Sunday! We have reached 0-1! In position! Over!
7: Sunray to Over 3. Message received. Out.
8: Over 2, call on Sunray. Over 2.
7: Sunray receiving. Come in, Over 2.
8: Over 2 to Sunray. We've reached 0-4. 0-4. What message? Over.
7: Captain, Baker Company on 0-4. Is there any message?
4: Yes. Ask them what they can see from there.
7: Sunray to Obo 2. What can you see from there? What can you see? Over.
8: Obo 2 to Sunray. On position. Still dark and see no movement ahead. All seems quiet. Over.
7: Message received. Out. You heard that, sir?
4: Yes. Now send this to the game. Well, sir. So far, so good.
1: Yes. Now we shall know in the next few minutes whether Brooker was bluffing or not.
4: Yes. Ah, here's the colonel.
3: Hello, Pinto. I was down to see the start. It's gone quietly so far. Thank God.
4: Baker Company in position ahead of time, sir. They report no movement on the ridge.
3: We'll assume that.
4: Yes, sir. But Able Company have run into trouble, sir.
3: What trouble?
4: I don't know yet, sir. We're waiting for it.
3: How about the reserve companies?
4: They're moving up now, sir.
7: Message from Able Company, sir. It's all right. It was a patrol. They had a patrol. They took two prisoners and they're now in position.
3: Good. When do they get artillery support?
4: Any minute now, sir.
3: Right. Alert them.
4: Yes, sir.
7: Sir, company's in position and reserves waiting to go through.
3: Fine. Inform brigade.
7: Yes, sir.
3: Quick saturation. Then the star shells. This is the moment. Ah, there it goes. Don't look so worried, Colonel. They're ours.
8: Obo-2 to Sunray. Obo-2 to Sunray. Star shells up. We are now moving onto the ridge. Up.
1: Now the hand grenades and the bayonets and the screams in the dark.
7: Message from Able Company, sir.
4: Oh, thank you.
7: We're on the ridge, sir. Surprise complete.
3: Inform brigade.
0: Yes, sir.
3: Well, Colonel, did you find the waiting tough?
0: Yes.
3: It would have been tougher if you'd been wrong.
1: It had been logic to save lives, and I'd sweated it out. But as Colonel Delden said that night, it would have been tougher if I'd been wrong.

You've been listening to Spycatcher with Bernard Archard as Colonel Oreste Pinto. The script was written by Robert Brower and the program produced for the BBC by Charles...

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1: Once upon a time there was an engineer.
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1: He had an engine and he sure had fun. 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
3: Charlie says, love my good and plenty. Charlie says, really rings the bell. Charlie says, love my good and plenty. Don't know any other candy that I love so well.
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6: We had a party last night. 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
3: Pursuit. Pursuit. A criminal strikes and fades quickly back into the shadows of his dark world. And then, the man from Scotland Yard. The dangerous, relentless pursuit. When man hunts man. Now, with Ted DeCourcy starred as the famous Inspector Peter Black of Scotland Yard, we bring you tonight's story of violence and murder. The Pursuit of the Firebird.
4: In crime fiction, coincidence seems to be the most popular motivating force when launching the heroic investigator into his usually ludicrous and often utterly fantastic involvements. As a man from Scotland Yard, I sometimes envy these supermen of the printed page, both for their amazing intuition and for their irresistible attraction to the opposite sex, especially the latter. However, it was pure coincidence that launched me to the pursuit of the Firebird, and I had neither intuition nor the embraces of a beautiful woman to aid me. Simply the square-toe deficiency of Detective Sergeant Moffat.
5: Very well, sir. Very well, I shall hold it for you. When will you return?
6: Tomorrow afternoon.
5: Thank you.
6: Oh, Chief Inspector Black. Fancy meeting you here.
4: More to the point, Mr. Baxter. Fancy meeting you here. I wasn't aware that you counted music among your varied interests.
6: Why not? You'll change your attitude toward private detectives one of these days. We do a lot of good for the private citizen. Well, ta-ta, Inspector.
5: How nice to see you, Inspector. Good evening.
4: How are you, Mr. Quill? I'd like a copy of the Firebird Suite if you have it.
5: Oh, what a shame. There's just one copy, and I'm saving for the gentleman who just left.
4: And what? Oh, yes. Oh, that's a pity. It's Mrs. Moffat's birthday. I'm going there for supper. I wanted to give it to her.
5: Oh, look here. I'm sure I can get another before tomorrow afternoon. He won't be in until then.
4: Well, that's very kind of you, Mr. Quill. I'm ever so much obliged.
5: I'll wrap it as a present for you. How is Mr. Moffat?
4: As ever, Mr. Quill. Moffat.
5: Just a moment, sir. Please, give him my regards and his dear lady. You wish me to bill you?
4: Please.
5: Of course. Here you are.
4: Thank you, Mr. Quill.
5: Now, sir. What can I do for you?
7: A gentleman came in a few moments ago. A friend of mine. I was wondering about his musical taste for a suitable present.
4: I noticed it was rather a lovely evening as I made my way to the tube station with Mrs. Moffat's birthday present tucked under my arm. The Moffats lived in a comfortable, solid house in Maida Vale. I always enjoyed my all-too-infrequent visits there. The sergeant's wife, a placid, happy soul, and the sergeant. Not the Moffat of Scotland Yard, but the Moffat of slippers and pipe of coal scuttle and fireplace. But my pleasant musings were marred by one fact. From the moment I left the record shop, I had been followed by the private detective Baxter almost to the door of Moffat's home.
8: Inspector, I'm so glad.
4: Mrs. Moffat, many happy returns.
8: Oh, record. You remember. Oh, you really shouldn't, you know. I'm much too old.
4: Nonsense, my dear.
8: Just for that, Inspector, I shall tell you what we are going to have for
4: supper. No, let me guess. Veal and pork pie.
8: Oh, you detective. Moffat! Moffat!
9: The inspector's here.
10: Half an hour, sir. I'll be there in a jiffy.
4: Right down.
9: Please make yourself comfortable. Here, your favorite chair.
4: Huh. Ah.
9: May I open it now?
4: Yes, of course.
9: Oh, the Firebird. How wonderful. I'll put it on while I'm finishing supper.
10: Well, sir. And what'll you have?
4: Nothing, thanks, Muppet.
10: I received a new fishing tackle catalogue by post this morning, sir. Perhaps you'd like to have a look. What is it, sir?
4: Muppet, you remember a private detective, Baxter?
10: What, that dirty little mucker? I thought he'd been sent to Wandsworth long ago.
4: He followed me from Mr. Quayle's record shop.
10: All the way here, sir?
4: Yes. Rather odd. Be a good chap and have a look out the window, will you?
10: There's somebody there, sir. About 50 feet down the street.
4: Record shop. Records. Baxter. And the Firebird. He was going to buy this album.
9: Muppet! Why did you take it off?
10: The inspector wants to see something.
9: Anything wrong?
10: No, dear, no.
4: I'll be hanged. This one's a dud, no label. It looks like one of those, what the devil do they call them, transcription records. Private recording, you know.
9: Oh, what a shame.
4: Oh, I'm frightfully sorry, Mrs. Muppet. I say, do you think you can play it, Muppet?
10: I'm not sure, sir, but I'll try. There she goes, sir. Doesn't seem to have anything on it, sir.
4: Oh. Listen.

0: picture.
1: That's so exciting, isn't it? Just like a BBC play. Somebody's making a drink.
2: What do you think, sir?
3: What is there to think, Molly? I don't know.
4: Darling, how did you get here? Oh, no. Of course not. Come in.
5: She's already here. Simply dying to meet her.
4: She? I don't know what you're talking about.
5: Have you told her that you're already married?
4: How the devil did you find me here?
5: I hired a detective. Followed you. Late Friday night when you told me you were staying at the club. You went to Canning and caught the 8:25. Well, I was there tonight. Out in the same train with you.
4: Very well. I took this cottage in secrecy because I think a husband has the right to be alone.
5: Oh, I know all game. About that, too. You must have chosen a more imaginative name than Harold Smith, dear. Well, that's her idea. You behave that way with death. He's been so careful. Doesn't even travel on the same train with you. Hers just arrived.
4: Now look here, this isn't doing any good. Are you going to clear out or shall I?
5: Neither one of us will. Don't wait for her. Make me a drink.
2: Well, sir. Oh, it seems to have cut off.
3: Let it run on. There may be more.
1: Whatever can it be? Terribly well played, don't you think?
3: It's not a play, Mrs. Muddick.
2: You really think there's something to it?
3: Now,
4: oh,
3: here.
4: Oh, my great, will you read?
5: No, I'm quite comfortable where I am. Well, Gilbert, you can't leave a lady waiting outside. Ask her to come in. Or shall I? Come in, my dear. I'm Gilbert's wife.
4: Grace, I warn you. Stay where you are.

0: like the sound of that, sir.
1: Nor I, Muffet.
2: You can't believe it. It couldn't be.
1: Oh, yes, Mrs. Muffet, it could. When did it happen?
0: And where, sir?
1: I'm terribly sorry, Mrs. Muffet. I'm afraid I shan't be able to share your birthday party.
2: Poor dear. It's a shame you don't get a moment's peace.
1: I'll take this album and get another for you tomorrow. I promise you that next time nothing will interrupt my visit.
2: Oh, go on, Inspector. I bet you did it on purpose. You've probably got an appointment with a pretty blonde.
1: Mrs. Muffet, tonight you are the only woman in my life.
2: Muffet, why don't you say things like that to me?
0: I don't have to. I'm married to you, old girl.
2: Oh, you're terrible.
1: No need for you to come out, Muffet. I can manage him alone.
3: I don't see him, sir.
1: Probably waiting for me down at the corner. Fog's coming in. Better phone the yard. Have them send a car out. Mr. Baxter is so interested in these records. We'll see what he has to say about them at the yard.
3: Right, sir. I'll see you in the morning.
1: Good night, Muffet.
3: Good night, sir.
1: The fog began to swirl around the light from a solitary lamppost as I searched the street for the private detective. Then I saw him. Baxter was lying across the pavement with his head lolling over the curbing. I bent over him. He was dead. Who is it? Is that you, Muffet?
0: Oh!
1: Muffet.
0: Yes, sir.
3: Oh, you got a nasty crack, sir.
1: Oh?
3: The patrol car found you and the dead man there. Brought you inside.
1: Oh, my head. I'm a blasted idiot, Muffet. Whoever it was got the record.
3: Oh, don't worry about that now, sir. We'll take care of your head first.
1: All right, Muffet. All right. Next morning, in a foul mood and with a crashing headache, I went to Scotland Yard and put through a query on the deceased Baxter. I wanted information on his files, if any. Then, with Muffet, I returned to the record shop of Mr. Quayle on Wigmore Street.
4: Ah, Inspector. Good morning, Mr. Muffet.
1: Mr. Quayle, concerning the Firebird you sold me last evening.
4: Extraordinary performance, don't you think?
1: Yes, particularly the last record.
4: Ah, yes, beautiful.
1: Mr. Quayle, that record was not in the album.
4: Oh? Oh, yes, of course. How could I have forgotten? I tried to catch you after you left. Mr. Baxter, who had bought the album, left the last record in the playing booth. Here we are. I'm terribly distressed. Some customers are so hopeless.
1: Another man came in while I was here. Had you ever seen him before?
4: Another man? Oh, no. No, he didn't buy anything. He went out again. Yes, I remember. That's right.
1: You are quite sure that both men were strangers to you?
4: Oh, it's quite sure. Trenchants, don't you know?
1: Well, if either comes in again, I'd be obliged if you'd call me at the yard.
4: Of course.
1: Thank you.
4: Inspector, you forgot the record.
1: I'll come back for it, Mr. Quayle.
4: Very good. Good morning.
3: You think he knows more than he's saying, sir?
1: I can't believe that he does. Muffet, I've known him for some time. Baxter could have told us. Or if only we had that record.
3: It kept me awake last night, sir. How many times did the clock strike in the beginning? I said it was 9, and Mrs. Muffet insisted it was 10.
1: No, it was 10, Muffet, I think. And there was a train pulling out. We heard that.
3: Oh, that's right, sir.
1: Yes. But from where? There was no town mentioned, or was there?
3: No. Somebody, I think it was the woman, spoke of Paddington Station.
1: Paddington. Yes, she'd hired a detective who followed her husband to Paddington.
3: Yeah.
1: Paddington Station. Come on, we're going down there.

0: In just a few moments, we'll bring you the second act of Pursuit with Peter Black, the man from Scotland Yard. But first, a brief word of interest to all of us. Freedom of information is one of our most precious guarantees. And if we don't take advantage of it, well, it's like letting a tasty apple go to rot right in front of your eyes. For in a democracy like ours, the more the people know, the stronger our democracy is. As a serviceman and as a citizen, you have an obligation to your country to know the score and an obligation to yourself, too. It's easy and pleasant to fulfill that obligation. Get the facts, the complete information, by reading newspapers, magazines, books, and listening to your radio. Keep your eyes and your ears open. Information is more important to you now than ever before. Remember, the more you know, the higher you go. It's as simple as that.
1: And now we return you to Pursuit and Inspector Peter Black of Scotland Yard.
2: May I help you, sir?
3: Scotland Yard.
2: Oh?
3: We are trying to ascertain the point of arrival of a particular train.
2: Oh, very well, sir. What time does it leave here, sir?
3: Yes. That we don't know, but it arrives at 10 p.m.
2: Oh, sir. But where? There's a great many trains that arrive at 10 p.m. somewhere.
3: Yes. Wait a moment. Moffat, a departure time was mentioned on the record. Instead of going to the club on Friday evenings, the husband came to Paddington and caught the... What time was it, Moffat?
4: I can't remember, sir.
3: The husband was followed by a detective, came to Paddington and caught the 8:25.
4: Yes, that's it, sir.
3: Right. Now, sir, what trains leave here on Friday night at 8:25?
2: Friday night, sir. Just a moment, sir. Mm-hmm. Friday night, 8:25. Here we are. Paddington, High Wycombe. Leave Paddington at 8:25. Arrive, High Wycombe, 9:56.
4: High Wycombe, that sounds like it, sir.
3: No, Moffat. The husband left at 8:25, but he and his wife were already in the house when the other woman arrived at 10 o'clock. That was the train we heard.
4: Yeah.
3: But we are getting somewhere. What are the stops on the way to High Wycombe?
2: Stops, on the 8:25 train, sir? Well, none.
3: Oh. Well, that's out, then.
2: It's tomorrow, yeah. There's another 8:25, sir.
3: Huh?
2: Leaves Paddington for Reading.
3: Are there any other trains that leave later and make 10 o'clock stops on that route?
2: 10 o'clock? Just a second. Here's one. Leaves at 9:15. Arrives at Windsor and Eton at 10.
3: Good, sir.
2: And another leaving at 9:25. Arrives at Twyford at 10:02. Oh, that's only to set down, of course. That's a lot, sir.
3: You're absolutely positive?
2: Oh, yes, sir. Friday night. Yeah, it is.
3: May I have the schedule, please?
2: Maybe, certainly, sir.
3: Thank you. Well, Moffat, Windsor and Eton or Twyford?
4: Well, it's something, sir.
3: You know, Sergeant, my headache is beginning to disappear. The pursuit had a nightmarish quality. The investigation of the private detective led us nowhere. He had numerous enemies, it could be assumed, but no files in his dilapidated office. So, up to this point, we had nothing to follow but the elusive sounds and voices on a recording that we had heard only once. We didn't know who the principals were, and we didn't know when the incident had taken place. But we were a little closer to knowing where it had occurred. Moffat and I spent a day questioning railway personnel and housebrokers at Windsor and Eton. When we had finished, the results were negative. We didn't know whether this proved failure or progress. And so, the following morning, we moved on to Twyford, and by early afternoon, we found ourselves still with no answers. We left the station master, apologetically shrugging his shoulders, and walked slowly up the high street.
4: I don't know, sir. You'd think that in a way station like this, somebody would remember a young woman who got off a through train every Friday night.
3: Yes, I know. Well, there's only one housebroker here. We'll just have to trust to luck.
4: It must be at the end of the road, sir. The station master told me it was number 318. This is 162.
3: Right you are. Look here, Moffitt. Assuming that the case is as we discussed it, does this make sense? The woman hires the detective Baxter to follow and obtain evidence against her husband. She learns from his reports that, under an assumed name, he let a cottage. The tech then installs a recording apparatus in order to substantiate evidence.
4: Then why did the wife come there herself?
3: Possibly to confront him with the girl. At any rate, when the scene ended in violence, the record was used by the tech as a blackmail device.
4: And you stumbled into it, sir, when you bought that album of the Firebird for Mrs. Moffin, eh?
3: So it seems. Mm. But who died in that room? The wife, Grace, or Daphne, the eternal other woman?
4: Well, it sounds right, sir.
3: Yes, and so do those bells, Moffat. Hear them? Ever since we first heard them this morning, I'll swear they're the same as those on the record.
4: Well, I've got much of an ear for it, sir. I hope you're right. Oh, there it is. Passworthy and Hammerfish, housebrokers.
5: Good day, gentlemen.
3: And good afternoon. Mr. Passworthy?
5: Oh, no, I'm Hammerfish. Mr. Passworthy died 15 years ago. He was a senior partner of the firm.
3: I'm Chief Inspector Black of Scotland Yard.
5: How do you do?
3: Mr. Hammerfish, we're trying to locate a gentleman by the name of Harold Smith, whom I have reason to believe led a cottage in Twyford, possibly from you, sir.
5: Smith? A little difficult, that, sir. Can you tell me when?
3: Well, as a matter of fact, I can't. You are the only housebroker in the village, are you not?
5: Oh, yes.
3: Well, then, if he has been renting, he would deal with you.
5: Definitely, sir. You don't know where the cottage is.
3: No.
5: But you know that it is here in Twyford.
3: I think so, Mr. Hammerfish.
5: You have quite a problem, have you not, Inspector?
3: Yes, rather.
5: I'm afraid it's another town, sir. There's absolutely no one by the name of Harold Smith letting a cottage through my house.
3: Well, thank you very much, Mr. Hammerfish. I'm sorry to have troubled you.
5: I wish you luck, gentlemen.
3: Thank you. Moffat.
4: Yes, sir?
3: When do you think the shooting took place?
4: Oh, I don't know, sir. 2 weeks ago, possibly three.
3: Why? Why do you think that? And why have I?
4: Well, I really couldn't say, sir.
3: Of course you couldn't. Because it's psychologically right for us to think that. All the actual events, the man who followed me, the attack, the murder of Baxter, they've all been recent. Therefore, we have assumed that the recorded events took place recently.
4: Yes.
3: But suppose they didn't, Moffat. Suppose they took place a year ago, 2 years, three, even more.
4: By gum, sir, that hadn't occurred to me.
3: Well, let's return to Mr. Hammerfish. Possibly his files will refresh his memory. And they did. 10 minutes later, a page, filled with the Spencerian scrawl of Mr. Hammerfish, told us that Harold Smith had engaged a cottage on Millbridge Road in June of the year 1945. We followed the history of the cottage, and as we did so, the path of pursuit unwound and straightened into its inevitable course.
5: Now, Inspector, here we are. As I told you, I had never seen Mr. Smith. All our business was done by post. In October of 1945, he notified me, here's the letter, that a sudden change of plan necessitated his leaving the cottage. He paid me for a month.
3: After that, sir?
5: Well, unusual, I'd forgotten. 2 days later, a Mr. Amberley came here and asked to purchase the same cottage. He insisted that he could be satisfied with no other.
3: Amberley?
5: Yes, Gilbert C. Amberley.
3: Moffat! Gilbert! Gilbert, the voice on the record that finally came to life. Moffat and I left Twyford by the first train, and an hour and 15 minutes later were in the yard. We consulted the files of missing persons for the year 1945, and then, when we had found what we sought, our case was all but complete. We were now ready to go to the address given to us by Mr. Hammerfish.

0: Yes?
1: Mrs. Amberley.
0: Yes?
1: Inspector Black of Scotland Yard. This is Sergeant Moffat. May we come in?
0: Please do. Did you want to see my husband?
1: If you don't mind.
0: Not at all. You follow me.
1: Thank you.
0: Gilbert?
2: Oh, yes, my dear.
0: These gentlemen are from Scotland Yard. Inspector Black and Sergeant Moffat.
2: Oh?
3: Well, won't you sit down?
1: Thank you, Mr. Amberley.
3: I must say that no good reason. I feel guilty. Does a visit from the police always inspire such a reaction? I've really had no contact with you chaps.
1: Then you've been extremely fortunate, sir, up to now.
3: What do you mean?
1: 5 years ago, a girl was reported to the yard by a friend as missing. Her name was Daphne Lane. She has never been found.
3: Oh? Grace, perhaps the gentleman would like some tea.
1: No, thank you, sir. To continue. Miss Lane was known to have visited a cottage in Millbridge Road at Twyford, which was let in the name of Harold Smith. That was you, sir.
3: Nonsense. I own a cottage there, but Smith, it's nonsense.
1: Do you also deny, sir, that 3 days ago at approximately 5:30, you were in a gramophone shop on Wigmore Street?
3: Yes, I do.
1: Very well. And also that you followed a man by the name of Baxter to Maida Vale?
3: Why the devil should I follow anyone?
1: Because, sir, you knew that Baxter was in possession of a record that has been very important to you during the past 5 years, and that by mere chance, the record found its way into my hands.
3: Record?
1: I submit these facts to you, sir. That on a certain night in October 1945, either you or Mrs. Amberley shot to death the woman Daphne Lane in the cottage at Twyford. That the recording, taken by a detective Baxter, hired by your wife, has been used as a weapon of blackmail against you. That 3 nights ago, after following Baxter, you killed him and then took the incriminating record from me.
3: Facts? You call these facts? Why, they're theories. And since they do not concern me, I must ask you to leave.
1: Very well, Mr. Amberley. But when I do, I'm going back to the cottage at Twyford. And I shall tear up every inch of ground and cellar, because I'm convinced that you didn't purchase the place for sheer sentiment's sake. And I am sure you know what I am going to find.
3: Grace, no, stop it.
1: And if she doesn't stop it, Mr. Amberley, will you shoot her?
0: It's been horrible 5 years.
3: Grace, no, don't, please.
0: 5 years dreaming of it and living it every hour of the day. I can't help it, Gilbert. I want it to be finished. I'm glad it is.
1: Well, Mr. Amberley?
3: Oh, it's true. And I admit my part in it. My loyalties were to my wife, not to that poor girl. I wanted to protect Grace. In order to do so, I had to kill Baxter.
1: You were a little late, sir, in realizing those loyalties.
3: It's funny you should say that, Inspector. You see, it's only been during these frightened years we found a closeness and even happiness we'd never known before. Oh, Grace. Oh, my dear.
1: And so a husband and wife who had been drawn together by murder spent their last few moments before their formal arrest. An arrest which would part them forever. Pursuit. And the pursuit is ended.

0: Pursuit is produced and directed by Elliot Lewis and written by Gil Dowd and Anthony Ellis. Music was arranged and conducted by Marlon Skiles. Featured in the cast were Raymond Lawrence, Doris Lloyd, Peggy Weber, Joseph Kearns, Lou Krugman, and Bill Johnstone.
1: Pursuit. 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

0: Hold it. 15 seconds from now, you'll see the picture he just took. 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

0: Incident number 9, The Girl in the Street, a new Carlton E. Morse production featuring Jack, Doc, and Reggie.
1: Just to keep the record straight, I'm Jack Packard. And the red-headed Texan seated there with his feet on the desk is Doc Long. It's 4 o'clock in the afternoon, the A1 Detective Agency, just off Hollywood Boulevard and one flight up. Reggie York is down at the federal building getting some information on a recent smuggling activity on the Mexican border. And Mary Kay Jones, the cutest secretary in Hollywood, is with him to take down the data. That leaves Doc Long and me in the office.
2: I don't get it, Jack. Why you have to go sending Reggie out on cases which involves having to take along Mary Kay?
1: You said you didn't want that smuggling case.
2: Well, if I'd known it involved taking Mary Kay out for the afternoon...
1: Are you interested in work or in women?
2: Women? That's a silly question.
1: Yeah, I should have known better.
2: Ain't nothing I'm more interested in than women, and there ain't never going to be nothing I'm more interested in than women. And I just wish there was more little old female women in the world for me to be interested in.
1: You're wasting your time in a detective office.
2: Oh, I am?
1: If you're so all-fired interested in women...
2: Ain't you forgetting Mary Kay Jones?
1: Yeah.
2: Mary Kay Jones. Cutest little secretary that ever crossed her knees to hold up her dictation book. Remember her, son?
1: Yeah. Just your size, huh?
2: Jack, that gal has got just about everything a man could ever hope to expect out of life. And all tied up in one bundle as neat and as trim as 40 cents. I think
1: it was at that moment that Fred Locke entered the A1 office and started the wheels going on one of the most insane cases I ever had. It involved Mrs. John Fraser from the very beginning. Mrs. John Fraser, better known as Satin. That she wasn't killed at once is... But there was Fred Locke just entering the A1's office, and this is where it began.
3: I want to talk to Jack Packard.
1: That's me.
3: Privately.
1: This is Doc Long, one of my partners.
3: Alone. Private. You mind?
2: Well, yeah, sport. We mind a lot.
3: Look, you two, take a gander at this paper. Here, feast your eyes on it.
2: Oh.
1: Well, that's it.
2: Excuse me for being a liar. Go ahead, you two. Talk just as darn private as you want to.
1: Come on. Go ahead. All right, so you're a federal man. What's the pitch?
3: The government wants a case broken fast. It's developing right here in Los Angeles, and we've got to put a man at the head who's completely unidentified with government work.
1: And I'm it, huh?
3: Yep. You won't appear in the case much, not on the surface. But you'll be working like a two-tailed cyclone behind the scenes.
1: Are you in it?
3: I'm in it. Up to my ears.
1: Who else?
3: Satin Fraser, for one.
1: Who?
3: Satin Fraser. Mrs. John Fraser. If she comes out of this alive, she'll be the luckiest young woman ever to breathe air.

0: Here I am, Satin Frazier, Mrs. Johnny Frazier, standing in the evening fog on the street corner at Muir Field in Rossmore. A June evening with the sea fog hanging among the newly leafed out trees like gray smoke, and circling around the dim street lamps like moist, glistening halos. I was all alone on the corner, just standing there, so that the headlights of the occasional traffic spotlighted me with sudden brilliance. Just now, two 15 or 16-year-old bobby soxers joined me on the corner. Their white shoes and socks looked cheap and dingy under the streetlight, and their bare ankles glisten. Their white peekaboo waists give them a naughty girl and glad of it feeling. And here comes a car.
1: Hi, mousemate. Going our way?
2: Maybe. Which way you going?
1: You hear that, Jim? She wants to know which way we're going. Come on, climb in.
2: Okay. Come on, Julia. Well, open the door, stupid.
3: Here, you two girls, don't do that.
2: Why?
3: Well, do you know these boys?
2: What business is it of yours?
1: Sure, Grandma. What a big nose you got.
2: Well, come on, open the door.
1: Door don't work. Come on, Julia. I'll pull you up over. Up you go. Hey, you got a lot of girl under that kimono. All right, sweetheart, you're next.
2: Hey, go easy. I'm the only daughter my mother's got.
1: Up you come. Nothing to you but a handful of feathers. Give her the gun, Jim.
0: So I just stood there and watched the beginning of another sordid little tragedy of the city streets. Foolish, ignorant, tawdry little butterflies. Don't think I'm a moralist. I'm not. But as I stood there in the lights and shadows of the changing traffic, with the wet fog making my face cool and forming little beads of moisture on my eyelashes, I couldn't help thinking of my own love that glowed so warm and bright inside and contrasted so terribly with the ugly little scene I just witnessed. Uh-oh. Here's a man in uniform.
4: I beg your pardon.
0: Well?
4: I'm pie-eyed.
0: You don't need to apologize to me.
4: You, busy this evening?
0: Yes.
4: No, that's too bad. Hey, you don't need to back up from me. I've been eating a lot of breath sweetener.
0: I just don't want you to fall on me.
4: Hey, you mind if I lean up against this electric light pole?
0: No.
4: Mm-hmm. Mind if I unbutton my blouse?
0: It's your blouse.
4: I guess I'm awfully spifflicated.
0: I guess you are.
4: Mind if I go over and lay down on that lawn over there?
0: Not at all. I'm sure the owners are patriotic citizens and would love to have a uniform sleep on their lawn.
4: Oh, what's the use of being sarcastic? World's full of sarcastic people. Well, what's the use of it?
0: Poor kid. Probably a lonesome, unhappy boy in a strange town at loose ends. On the other hand, sometimes if you give a lonesome boy a little leeway, you don't get gratitude. All you get is trouble. I was wondering just how long I was going to have to stand here at Muirfield and Rossmore waiting when it happened.
5: Well, if it isn't our little friend Satin.
6: Hello, Satin.
0: Here, wait a minute.
5: Take her other arm, Anne. Of course you're coming with us.
0: Let go of my arm. What are you two trying to do?
6: Hang on to her neck.
5: You don't need to be ashamed of a Satin. We put on our dinner jackets just especially for you.
6: Maybe she wanted white tie and tails.
0: Where are you taking me? Who are you?
5: Satin, how can you? And after all these years.
0: I never saw you before in my life. Don't you know this is kidnapping? Don't you know they execute people? You two men must be insane.
5: All right, here's the car. Slide in the front seat between us. Ernst, you drive. I want to sit with my arm around Satin.
0: No, I don't want to.
5: Please?
0: You're breaking my arm. Oh, don't. I'll get in.
5: That's the girl. She smells nice. Ernst, why do you suppose it is that a beautiful girl always smells so much more exciting when she's in an evening gown?
6: It's because she is more exciting.
5: My brother, you're so prosaic. I've always had a sneaking suspicion that before she put on her gown, she slips into some mysterious, fragrant, invisible garment that gives her special perfume.
0: Who are you two? How do you know my name?
5: Satin Fraser? Why, we've known Satin Fraser since she was a little girl, with skinned knees and a missing tooth right in front and pigtails down to her waist and freckles on her nose when it wasn't sunburned.
0: Who are you? Who are you? Either you must be crazy or I am.
5: That's Ernst Gorman at the wheel?
6: Don't let her fool you, Nick. She knows us all right.
0: I never heard of Ernst Gorman in my life. Who are you?
5: I'm his brother, Nick.
0: Ernst Nick Gorman. I'll remember that.
5: You hear that, Ernst? She's really going to carry it off, pretending not to know us.
6: She knows us all right.
0: You're trying to drive me crazy. That's what you're trying to do. You're kidnapping me and pretending something that's not so. You're trying to make me believe something I know isn't so. Maybe you're deliberately trying to drive me crazy.
5: Now, why doesn't she want to know us, Ernst? We're really quite presentable. Remember how we were sought after in Buenos Aires last spring? And the girls in Mexico City were mad about us.
0: What's the reason? There's got to be a reason. Why did two strange men kidnap a girl and try to drive her crazy?
5: I don't think she's listening to us.
6: She will, when we get her there.
0: Hurting my arm.
5: I'm afraid we can't trust you, Satin. Did you notice her trying to communicate with a clerk as we came through the lobby?
6: Yeah, I've got the key.
0: I'll kill you if you don't stop hurting me. Let go of my wrist.
5: Right down the hall here. And that wicked, wicked attempt to attract the attention of the elevator operator.
0: Utterly vicious. You torture animals and love it.
6: Watch it, Nick. You don't make her yell before we get in the apartment.
5: Oh, she won't yell, will you, Satin? Get the door open. Women and children first. That's it. Now you can have your wrist all to yourself.
0: If you haven't torn the ligaments loose.
5: The same little crybaby as always, huh, Satin?
6: Look around. Look at the apartment. Now do you know where you are?
5: And who Ernst and Nick Gorman are?
0: Of course. It's my own apartment. How did you get a key to it?
5: Ernst, tell her. How did you get a key to Satin's apartment?
6: Although she didn't know.
0: I don't like the way you said that.
6: Oh, come on, Satin. You're not going to tell me I wasn't here in this apartment last evening.
0: You were not.
6: Then where did I get this key?
0: I don't know.
6: Don't you have a convenient memory?
0: No.
5: I'm very broad-minded. You don't need to cover up with me. If you gave Ernst a key to your apartment...
0: What are you people trying to do to me? What is this horrible business?
5: Do you deny that you flew into San Francisco from Tokyo last Friday?
0: No.
5: That you left a husband in the military diplomatic service behind in Tokyo?
0: No.
5: That you came to Los Angeles on the lark on Sunday and reopened this apartment here in Beverly Hills Monday?
0: Yes. I did that.
5: Then give us the letter.
0: Letter?
5: The letter your husband sent home with you. The letter we are supposed to have.
0: Letter?
6: Yes, the letter. It's our letter. Your husband meant for us to have it.
0: No, no.
6: What's the idea of pretending you don't know us? Who are you saving the letter for? Who's got a better right to it than we have?
0: Oh, you're all mixed up. There isn't any letter. Oh, no, my wrist. Oh, please.
6: Who's that?
0: I don't know.
5: Well, go find out. Invite him in.
0: You want me?
5: Of course. Your friends are our friends.
0: Well, all right. Oh.
7: Well, so you are home. I heard you were back and had opened your apartment. Hey, you don't remember me, do you? I'm Fred Locke, who had the apartment just under you.
0: Oh. Oh, yes, Mr. Locke. Won't you come in?
7: Thank you. Oh, you have company. I didn't mean
5: quite
7: to...
5: Quite all right. The more the merrier. We were just welcoming Satin back to the United States. I'm Nick Gorman. This is my brother, Ernst.
0: I'm sorry. This is Mr. Locke. He has the apartment under us. My husband and I knew him quite well before we went to Tokyo.
7: Yeah, yes. That's been, let's see, almost 2 years ago. You know, I came up here on a goodwill mission. Knowing you were just back and alone, I had intended asking you to have dinner with me.
0: Oh, yes. Thank you. I mean, how thoughtful.
5: Satin, And after Ernst and I...
7: Don't let me interfere with...
0: Well, it's perfectly all right. Ernst and Nick just dropped in for a cocktail.
7: Well, then, if you gentlemen will excuse us while...
0: Oh, no! Please! No.
5: Well. Mr. Locke's carrying a gun.
8: So put him up to the chair while I lash his arms and legs.
0: What are you doing with him?
5: There you are.
0: What are you doing with Mr. Locke? Mr. Locke, are you hurt?
5: That's the $64 question. Put a gag in his mouth before I can tell her.
9: Oh, he's coming out of it. He knows what's happened to him.
5: Well, let him mumble in his handkerchief. Tie it tight.
0: You criminals. You maniacal criminals.
9: That'll do it.
5: Now then, Satin, darling. I'm sure you don't want to see an innocent man murdered.
0: What's that in your hand?
5: Fancy that, Ernst. Satin never saw a gun equipped with a silencer.
0: Silencer?
5: When the gun goes off, it sounds like the pop of a champagne cork.
0: You couldn't kill him. Not with his hands tied behind him. Not with a gag in his mouth and his feet tied to the legs of his chair.
5: Are your knees wobbling? Here, you'd better sit down. Fix her a cocktail, Ernst.
9: I could do with one myself.
0: Please, what's Mr. Locke to you?
5: Not a blessed thing. But unless you give us that letter, we're going to have to kill him to prove to you we mean business.
0: No, you wouldn't.
5: Come on, Satin. Be a good girl. Give us our letter.
0: I don't know what you're talking about. I don't know you. I don't know anything about any letter.
5: Easy. Easy. Well, that's it, Ernst. Give her the cocktail.
9: Drink this.
0: No.
9: Drink.
5: There. Now, you feel better.
0: What was in that cocktail?
5: You've got one more chance to save Locke here. One more chance. Where's the letter?
0: There isn't any letter. There isn't.
5: At the sound of the first champagne cork, Mr. Locke will have a hole in his stomach.
0: There is no letter.
5: At the sound of the second cork, Mr. Locke will be dead.
0: What did you put in my drink?
5: The letter. The letter.
0: I don't know. I don't know.
5: Poor Mr. Locke. Poor Satin. She's out. Get the ropes off Locke. Leave him sitting in the chair. I'll take care of the girl while she's unconscious.
0: I knew from the moment I began dreaming that it was all a dream. And if only I could wake up, everything would be all right. I was back in Tokyo saying goodbye to my love, to Johnny, to Captain John Fraser of the Occupational and Reconstruction Force. Johnny was sending me back to the United States in my dream, just as he actually did only a week ago. Here we are out at the Royal National Airport outside of Tokyo. There's the same giant DC-6 that brought me so swiftly, so gloriously back across the Pacific. And there's Captain Johnny holding me in his arms. Oh, Johnny. Oh, Johnny. It's only a dream. I know you're still in Tokyo, and I'm back in Beverly Hills, California. But before I wake up, before I stop dreaming, tell me about the letter. You didn't give me a letter, did you? There isn't any letter, is there? Why do they keep asking me for a letter? What letter? Johnny, what letter? What letter?
7: Mrs. Fraser, wake up.
10: I'm in charge of the apartments on this floor, and when I seen Mrs. Fraser's hall door standing open, naturally I looked in. When I seen the dead man...
7: Mrs. Fraser, wake up.
10: Naturally, I called the police.
7: Joe, take that woman out.
10: Now, look, I'm in charge of this floor.
11: Come on, sister.
10: And if Mrs. Fraser's got drunk and shot that man...
7: Joe, get her out of here. Call an ambulance. Looks like this girl's doped herself.
10: Come on. You mean Mrs. Fraser shot the man and then tried to commit suicide?
7: Mrs. Fraser, wake up.
0: What is... Oh, a policeman.
7: Here, can you sit up in bed?
0: A policeman?
7: Yeah, put this robe around you. Yeah, wait till I fix a pillow behind you.
0: What's a policeman doing in my apartment?
7: There you are. Now lean back.
0: What are you doing here?
7: Where there's a corpse, there's usually a policeman.
0: Corpse?
11: Then it wasn't a dream. They did kill Fredlock.
7: They?
11: They shot Mr. Locke twice. They gave me poison to drink.
7: Your breath smells more like scotch.
11: It was poison, I tell you. The minute I swallowed it, the body is... The body...
7: If you look over the edge of the bed...
11: Oh, no.
7: How long have you had a gun with a silencer?
11: I haven't.
7: There was one in your hand when I came in.
11: What is it? What's happening to me?
7: I think you'd better tell me. Naturally, anything you say may be used against you.
11: But I don't know what it's all about. I only got home from Japan a few days ago.
7: Japan?
11: Yes. I was visiting my husband, Captain John Fraser. The next day after I opened my apartment here, Mr. Locke came to see me.
7: That's the name of the dead man?
11: Yes, Redlock.
7: Mm-hmm.
11: He's a member of the FBI.
7: What?
11: Yes. He said if I was patriotic and wanted to do a really important job for my country...
7: Hey, Joe! Joe!
12: Yeah?
7: Call the Federals. Get them up here quick.
12: Oh, something hot, huh?
7: Hurry it up. Okay, go on.
11: All I know is Mr. Locke said if I wanted to do the Federal Bureau a good turn, I'd put on a dinner gown and evening wraps and go to the corner of Rossmore and Muirfield Road in Hancock Park and wait.
7: Yeah?
11: Honestly.
7: Any particular time?
11: Between 9 and 10 on the evening of Wednesday the 19th. That was last night.
7: That's a pretty funny story, lady.
11: I know it. I don't understand it. All I know is I did what Mr. Locke asked me, and I was picked up by two young men in dinner clothes.
7: Hmm. Two?
11: Brothers. Nick Gorman and Ernst Gorman. They were terrible. Look at my wrist. Black and blue. They laughed when they did that. Nick said a silencer made a gun sound like a champagne cork. He said with the sound of the first champagne cork, Mr. Locke will have a hole in his stomach. There he was, gagged, tied to a chair with a hole in his stomach.
7: Holy jumping catfish, girl.
11: With the sound of the second champagne cork, Mr. Locke would be dead. And he was.
7: What was the idea?
11: That they picked me up and brought me back here to my apartment. They had my key, and when we got inside, they said they'd not harm me if I'd give them the letter.
7: What letter?
11: I don't know. They said my husband in Tokyo gave me a letter to deliver. They said the letter belonged to them.
7: You denied there was a letter?
11: But there wasn't. There never was.
7: And then?
11: That's when they turned vicious. They laughed just the same. Anyway, Mr. Locke came to the door and pretended he was an old friend of my husband's. They jumped on him and tied him to a chair and said they'd kill him unless I gave up the letter.
7: And you stood by and let him?
11: But what could I do?
7: Well, if I had a letter,
11: I... There isn't any letter. There isn't. Don't you understand? There never was.
12: Yeah? One of the boys in the FBI. Go ahead. I'm keeping an eye on the door till the district attorney's boys get here.
7: Hello, Mr. Martin. I'm Jim Peters, homicide.
4: Yeah, I remember you, Peters.
7: This is Mrs. John Fraser. There's the body. Yes. Mrs. Fraser says it's what's left of Fred Locke, who told her he was a federal.
4: Yes, sir. Yeah, mind if I have a look under the sheet?
7: No, go ahead. Anything the matter?
4: Yeah, must be.
7: Yeah?
4: Yeah. First place, there's nobody in the apartment named Locke. Second place, I never laid eyes on a man under this sheet before.
7: Well, well, Mrs. Fraser.
11: But he said...
7: Mrs. Fraser, you better climb out of bed and put on some duds.
11: Duds?
7: You don't want to go down to the station like you are, do you? You've got 5 minutes to get dressed. Don't try anything funny because every exit's guarded. You better step on it because I'm coming in 5 minutes, ready or not.
11: And there I was, trying to scramble into my clothes and be decent by the time the officer opened the door again. Garter belt. Slip. Oh, it's the one that shows. No time to change. Shoes. Stockings last, just in case. The white waist. Brown wool skirt. I wonder if it's cold in jail. Oh, loose button. Do they let you sew buttons on in
13: jail? Morning, Satin.
11: You... How did you get in my bedroom?
13: Aren't you going to say hello to Ernst, too? He's behind you.
11: No,
4: don't turn around. Stand just as you are.
11: What are you trying to do to me? The police are right outside the door. All I have to do is scream.
4: All you have to do is scream, and your head will be split wide open.
11: You wouldn't.
4: Want to see my little hatchet?
11: What did I ever do to you, too? Look what you're doing to me. You kill a man before my eyes. You drug me and make it look like I did it.
13: Don't look so woebegone, Satin. All we want is the letter.
1: Letter!
8: One more screech out of you like that, and I'll do more than put my hand over your mouth.
13: Promise not to lift your voice?
1: Yes.
13: Take your hand away.
1: Don't you understand? Please believe me. There isn't any letter. There never was a letter.
13: Hold her hands.
1: No.
13: Yank them behind her.
1: Oh, you devil.
13: Why, you...
1: I hate you. I hate you.
6: Careful, you don't black her eyes. Might not look good on the course of a suicide.
1: Suicide?
13: We want that letter, and we want it now. Unless we get it, Satin Fraser is going to jump out of that bedroom window over there.
1: Jump?
13: Yes. It's one story down to a steep slate roof, then 9 stories to the pavement. It should be spectacular.
1: Now, there just aren't any men like you. There can't be.
13: Drop 1 story to a steep roof, a nice long roll down the slates, and then out into space.
1: Stop it.
13: Satin Fraser. Suicide from bedroom window while police wait to take her in for questioning in murder.
1: No.
13: Where's the letter?
1: No. No, no.
13: Pick her up. I'll take her feet.
1: No. No, no.
13: Put your hand over her mouth.
8: That's so. There she wriggles like a wet fish.
13: I left the window open.
8: Head first or feet first?
13: Feet first. They always drop feet first.
8: No.
13: All right, now.
8: Sir.
13: When I see 3, 1, 2, 3.
1: No! And then I was over the edge. Over the edge, but I wasn't falling. I was over the edge, but I wasn't falling. My belt had caught on something. I was hanging from the eaves. 9 stories up, and I was hanging by my belt. 9 stories up. 9 stories up! I don't know you.
14: You're in a private room in St. Mary's Hospital. You fainted while you were hanging up there, 9 stories.
1: Oh.
14: I'm sorry. It took the combined efforts of 2 fire department ladder companies to get you down. Your belt caught in an iron vent pipe. You're a very lucky girl.
1: I don't know you.
14: I'm Jack Packard of the A1 Detective Agency, doing a job for the State Department. I have orders to say to you that your husband, Captain John Fraser, gave you a large bloodstone ring when you left Tokyo. I have orders to say that the stone is hollowed out and inside is a letter photographed on microfilm. Bloodstone and microfilm are the key words.
1: Why didn't you come sooner? Why didn't you come sooner?
14: Because if I'd come any sooner, we wouldn't have caught Nick and Ernst Gorman.
1: You caught them?
14: Red-handed. And the rest of the gang who are working on you.
1: There were others?
14: You didn't think those 2 policemen were real, did you?
1: Yes.
14: Fakes. They thought you might give the letter to the first man in police uniform you met.
1: But the FBI man who came in to identify Mr. Locke's body...
14: Another of the gang. So was the woman who said she was the housekeeper. It was all set up to make you think you were safe so you'd give up the letter.
1: I couldn't. Johnny said to guard it with my life.
14: Johnny's got a very brave young woman for a wife. If he ever does this to you again...
1: I don't know what's in the letter, but Johnny said we wouldn't want to live if its contents fell in wrong hands.
14: Johnny was right. I'm sorry I can't tell you more. You deserve to know.
1: I don't want to know. Why do they want to kill me? Killing me wouldn't get them the letter.
14: It might have prevented us from getting it. You see, there were 2 parts to this business. 1, the delivery of the letter safely to us. 2, the capture of the Nick and Ernst Gorman gang under circumstances that would prove they were the traitors we knew them to be. That's why Fred Locke and I used you as bait.
1: Then Mr. Locke was a federal man.
14: And died.
1: Yes. How did Nick and Ernst know to meet me on the corner of Rossmore and Mule?
14: You tipped them off.
1: You told them I had the letter?
14: You were protected as long as Locke was alive, but when they put him out so ruthlessly, we did rather leave you out on a limb.
1: Yes, 9 stories up.
14: I'm afraid so. The minute I learned Locke was dead, we moved in.
1: Here's the ring with the microfilm inside. It was on my finger all the time.
14: Thank you. You should be very proud.
1: I'm not. I'm just scared. I need Johnny.
14: It's a pleasure to tell you that if you can wait 3 hours... You can have Johnny.
1: But Johnny's in Tokyo.
14: Johnny was in Tokyo. Because of courage beyond the call of duty, certain people in Washington decided you needed Johnny more than the army of occupation.
1: Oh, I do, I do.
14: Yeah, the lucky dog.
15: You have just heard Isle of Adventure, a new Carlton E. Morse production featuring Michael Raffetto as Jack Packard and Barton Yarborough as Doc Long. Next week, incident number 10, entitled The Kwong Moon Dagger, an affair of Chicago's Chinatown. Betty Lou Gerson was Satin Fraser in tonight's show. Other players included Peggy Weber, Louis Van Ruten, Russell Thorson, Lou Krugman, Frank Richards, and Dix Davis. The Girl in the Street was written and produced by Carlton E. Morse. Organ music by Rex Corey, your announcer, Jim Butters. Now, a listening reminder. High comedy and hilarious adventure go hand in hand on the wonderful Johnny Fletcher Show, starring Bill Goodwin. So stay tuned. The Johnny Fletcher Show follows next.
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0: We now present The Adventures of Marco Polo. Marco Polo and his companions were released from their dungeon and taken before the great Khan, who seemed to be well impressed with them. He granted them their lives for a further 3 days, and he gave them money to spend. The Venetians were astonished to see paper for the first time, and they were probably the first men of the Western world to behold paper currency. Amongst other things, they observed a Chinese water clock by which the ancients marked the time. Marco Polo and his companions were taken to their quarters in the palace, and they were each given separate rooms. Marco Polo was astounded at the richness of the carpet in his room, which covered a huge space and which was woven in silk, golden and silver thread. While Marco Polo was ruminating on his plight, the Princess Zelana entered the room and told him she had a scheme whereby he might win the friendship of the great Kublai Khan.
1: Zelana, you should not have come here. If they find you, it means certain death for both of us.
2: They will not find me here. If the great Marco Polo is afraid...
1: Oh, not for myself, but for you.
2: We are safe. And there is some doubt as to whether I am to wed the great Kublai Khan.
1: That is what I cannot understand. He said that you had an affliction of the face.
2: Yes. I screwed up my face and I twisted my mouth like this.
1: Zelana.
2: He was astonished when he lifted my veil and saw my face. I told him it was an affliction that came upon me occasionally.
1: Do you not wish to marry the great Khan?
2: No, I do not.
1: But he can give you riches. All the women in the world would envy you.
2: He has many wives. I am in love with you, Marco Polo.
1: Oh, and I am in love with you, Zelana. But we must have a care.
2: Tell me, I can have the wedding postponed for a while. But you must win the friendship of the great Khan. You must make him trust you.
1: But how can I do that? He may decide to put me to death in 3 days' time.
2: If the Khan decides not to marry me, he will bestow me on one of his gentlemen. And if you win the favor of the Khan, you might ask for my hand in marriage.
1: I would probably be killed for my presumption.
2: Oh, I do not think you love me anymore, Marco Polo.
1: Oh, I do love you, Zelana, but this scheme is madness.
2: If the great Khan decides not to marry me, he may bestow my hand on Lan Chu. And I do not like that man. He has a drooping black mustache. It waves when he talks.
1: Oh, I cannot say that I like Lan Chu myself.
2: Now listen to me. Lan Chu's Aunt Bruza is an old hag. She is in charge of the ladies of the Khan's palace. She is a sister of the Khan.
1: Well?
2: Lan Chu has designs upon the throne. He is plotting to overthrow the great Kublai Khan.
1: No one can overthrow the great Kublai Khan. He has the greatest army in the world. He's conquered nation after nation.
2: I know that. But Lan Chu is his nephew and the trusted governor of the city. There are many officers who plot against the Khan. And Lan Chu is the head of the plotters. He is almost ready to strike.
1: You have only been in the palace for a short while. How do you know all this?
2: I have good ears. And it seems that the old hag Guzer is in league with Lan Chu. While they thought that I was sleeping, they talked together. And I heard about the plot. Then I came here to you.
1: Very interesting.
2: You see, Marco Polo, it is easy. You have only to tell the great Khan about this plot, and he will be your friend for life.
1: Will he take my word against that of Lan Chu? I will have to prove that Lan Chu is plotting.
2: Mayhap I will be able to obtain the proof for you.
1: It is worth trying.
2: Now take me in your arms. Tell me that you still love me, Marco Polo.
1: I do love you, Zelana. But you must go now. Someone might come here.
2: Yes, I know. They are looking for me.
1: This means that they will try to kill us both, but I will defend you with my life.
2: No, Marco. No, you seat yourself there on that silk in the van. I will elude them. We will meet again soon.
3: Princess Zelana, give us the crown.
1: Greetings, Excellency. Whom do you seek?
4: Are you deaf, Marco Polo? Have you not heard the servants calling for the Princess Zelana?
1: I did hear some noise, but why have you come here? Do you think I am hiding the Princess Zelana?
4: You paid much attention to the princess on the journey from Persia. Mayhap she has fallen in love with you. You men sack this room.
1: This is an insult, Lan Chu. The princess has not been here, and the great Khan said I was to have every respect and consideration from you.
4: The great Khan did not say that you were to make love to his promised bride.
1: I tell you that the Princess Zelana is not here.
4: Well, I can see she's not here. Perhaps she's in some other part of the palace. Khan sent for her to speak with her, and she cannot be found. Perhaps the foolish girl has run away.
1: Why should she run away? Is she not willing to wed the Khan?
4: I know not. You men follow me. We will make a search of all the palace.
5: Why? Silana, are you still here?
2: Yes, I am still here, Marco Polo. You did not lift the cover of this divan. Did you not know that it opened like this?
5: I did not. I thought you'd left the room by the other entrance. But why have you waited here? They may return.
2: Kiss me, Marco Polo.
5: Oh, Zelana. I embrace you.
2: And I love you. And now I must go. The Khan wishes to speak with me. But remember, Marco Polo, we must prove something against Van Chu. Then you may win the friendship of the Khan.

0: The next day, Marco Polo and his companions were allowed to go through the city with an armed escort. They went to the bazaars where the merchants sold many wonderful goods, and they saw for the first time glazed pottery. They were rather dazed by the incessant noise and chattering of the scurrying people, and by the many wonders which they beheld. With their paper money, they purchased some trinkets. After a while, they returned to the palace garden, and there, in the great park, they sat beneath the shade of one of the trees.
1: Well, Marco, and what think you of the wonders of China?
2: The Chinese are certainly a strange people. But we did not buy anything of value today, Father.
3: We have not had a chance to present our gifts to the great Khan.
1: He said that we were to die in 3 days' time. He has our gifts in his possession now. Can we not make some effort to escape?
2: Benno, you always seem to fear death.
1: Do not all men fear death, Master Niccolo?
2: I do not think the great Khan means to kill us. He seems well disposed towards us.
3: If only we could think of some way to win his friendship.
2: I think I know a way to win his friendship.
1: Oh, this is interesting. Tell us your scheme.
2: I cannot tell you, but if the scheme succeeds, it means that I may have to marry. To marry?
3: Always you are thinking of women. Whom do you wish to marry this time?
2: Well, I'm not sure that I do wish to marry. If we win the friendship of the Khan, we may have many adventures in his service. And I think that I am too young for marriage.
1: You have changed your tone, Marco. When we were in Venice, you thought of nothing but marriage.
3: He never knows his own mind. Who is the lady this time?
2: The Princess Zilana.
1: Oh, Master Marco, you will bring us all to our death.
3: Marco, this is madness. The Princess Zilana is to wed Kubla Khan.
2: Princess Zilana is very beautiful. And mayhap I am in love with her. Mayhap I am not. But if she succeeds in saving our lives, it will be my duty to marry her.
1: I do not understand what you're talking about, Marco.
2: I have a serious problem to consider. Come, Benno, you may aid me. Which is the worst fate, marriage or death?
1: I have not experienced either, Master Marco, so I cannot tell.
2: Oh, well, that's not very helpful.
3: Well, we are in China. Our ambition is realized. I have already seen a few of the wonders of this strange land. But if we could only win the friendship of Kublai Khan, we would see many more wonders.
1: And we would be able to persuade him to trade with Venice.
2: I have a chance to win the friendship of the Khan, but how to make the best use of that chance, I know not.
3: Well, let us hear no more talk of your marriage. I still feel it is your fault that the Khan is likely to put us to death.
2: Well, I may make atonement for that fault, Uncle Matthew. I shall do my best.
3: Rest assured of that.
0: Later that day, by the good graces of his aunt Guza, the governor of the city of Anshu was able to pay a visit to the quarters of Princess Ilana. She was rather surprised to see him.
4: My Lord Anshu, I did not expect you to come here.
5: I am free to come and go at will to any part of the palace, Princess.
4: Why have you come here?
5: So that I might speak with you. Next to Kublai Khan, I am the most powerful man in this land.
4: Oh, I have heard much of your power. It seems that you have many followers.
5: Yes, I have many followers, Princess. And I have a request to make of you.
4: I am willing to hear your request.
5: The Khan cannot make up his mind whether to marry you or not. Should he decide not to marry you, I intend to ask for your hand.
4: Will I have no choice in the matter, my lord?
5: Have you anything against me, Princess?
4: Oh, I like men who have power, riches. I wish to marry the great Khan because he is the most powerful man in the world. He has vast armies. He has conquered nations. You are but the governor of his capital.
5: Well, I may not always be the governor. I might someday be as great as Kublai Khan himself.
4: Oh, what words are these, my lord?
5: Could you come to love me, Princess Zilana?
4: If I thought that you were strong enough to seize power for yourself, I could come to love you. You are young and handsome, my lord.
5: Well then, suppose I were to tell you that I could win power. Could I win your love?
4: Mayhap.
5: I can win power. Someday Kublai Khan's throne may be mine. Now, will you tell me that I have your love, Zelana?
4: You are an idol, Bosta. How can the throne of Kublai Khan be yours? No. Empty words mean nothing, my lord. Give me proof that you may seize power.
5: Very well, then. I will give you proof. I will show you that I can be a greater man than Kublai Khan. A greater man. Then, perhaps, you will value the love which Banchu has bestowed on you.

0: I hope you're not hungry, dear Henry, dear Henry. I've just burnt the roast and I've ruined the spuds.
1: Well, that's a nice thing, isn't it? After I've been working
0: all day... Henry, I've got me secret supply.
1: You don't mean...
0: Polo mints.
1: Yum, yum.
2: Once upon a time there was an engineer.
3: Choo-choo Charlie was his name, we hear.
2: He had an engine and he sure had fun. He used good and plenty,

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0: It was another quarter mile before a sentry stepped from behind a rock, an ancient Chinese version of the infamous AK-47 in his hand.
1: "Oh, Rama Bing," he said. "You have been gone a long while. Who is this?"
0: "This is my sister," the young man replied. "Her name is Lily." The sentry waved the two travelers on, returning to his post. As he placed his rifle on the ground, the Batman withdrew from his hiding place and continued to follow. The two travelers kept walking until they reached the rebel camp. After an exchange of greetings, they were taken to a large campfire around which soldiers, both men and women, sat. Rama Bing kept his feet, speaking in a voice firm with conviction. Atop a craggy outcropping 30 feet up from the ground, the Batman watched. He could not follow the rapid conversation, but it was clearly some form of argument. The words grew increasingly shrill. A young woman dressed in army fatigues rose to her feet, slowly and deliberately. She crossed the clearing to stand beside Rama Bing. In her right hand she held a pistol. Her left hand was on the shoulder of the child Rama had named Lily. The arguments continued, escalated. More of the rebels walked over to stand with Rama Bing, but the majority held their positions on the ground. Finally, Rama Bing opened both arms as though appealing to the heavens.
1: "Warrior! Warrior! Now is the time! You are needed!"
0: The soldiers stared in puzzlement, wondering why their comrade was speaking in such a strange tongue. Perhaps that is why they were so startled when the Batman dropped out of the night sky to stand before them. With his cape fully extended, the Batman looked several times the size of any man. The rebels froze in their places, spellbound at the appearance of the spirit. "Some wish to attack the castle," Rama Bing said quietly. "They stand with us. Others wish to continue as we have, as guerrilla fighters."
1: "What is the castle?" the Batman asked.
0: "It is the den of the demon, and this is his chop," Rama Bing replied, handing over the white card with the Black Widow spider symbol. "He is protected by the army. Now that the opium business is so difficult, it is his business, the slavery of children, that brings General Num the foreign exchange. If we stop him, the government cannot survive."
1: "You must..."
0: the Batman began to speak. One of the guerrillas leaped to his feet, drew a pistol from his holster, and fired directly at the Batman's chest. The Batman's body armor absorbed most of the shock. His trained body did the rest. The man who had fired the shot looked at his pistol suspiciously, then quickly reholstered it, looking in every direction but toward the Batman.
1: "This is the warrior," Rama Bing proclaimed. "He has come. With my own eyes I saw him defeat one of Bat Po's ninjas as though the ninja were an infant. You cannot harm him with your guns, and he will not harm us. He is with us, my brothers and sisters. Let him speak now."
0: The Batman stood as implacably as the surrounding mountains. His speech was so smoothly translated by Rama Bing that it seemed to the soldiers that he was speaking in their tongue.
1: "To sell a child is a violation of all humanity. Even the lowest animal will die to protect its child. Can we call ourselves a higher form when we fail to do the same? To sell children for the pleasure and profit of others is a mortal sin. It is the ultimate evil, and it is time for the evil to end."
2: "What shall we do, warrior?" one of the guerrillas asked, rapidly translated by Rama Bing.
1: "Can you take the castle?"
0: the Batman asked in return.
1: "Yes," another guerrilla answered. "It is guarded, but not so well. We will lose some of our people, but we could take it. The question is, could we hold it?"
0: The Batman fixed his gaze upon the speaker.
1: "You do not need to hold it. The child sex syndicate is a monolith. Once the head is gone, the body will die."
2: "Others could take his place," a woman said.
1: "Yes," the Batman replied. "But it will take time for that to happen. Time for you to consolidate your positions against General Num. Time for the general to flee to Paraguay or Saudi Arabia or some other hospitable country. Time for the army to defect. Their soldiers are not patriots, they are mercenaries. Their loyalty is only as strong as their paycheck."
2: "The warrior speaks the truth," the woman who had been the first to stand with Rama Bing proclaimed. "How many more must be lost to the evil of les enfants du secret?"
1: "Think of the risk, Opal," one of the young men admonished her. "We are of no use to the revolution, dead."
2: "I joined the movement to die," the woman named Opal snapped back. "To die honorably, so that those who follow me can live honorably. What good is your life? A man who does nothing is of no use to anyone." Sporadic arguments broke out all along the perimeter of the campfire. Rama Bing stood by in silence, holding the hand of the newly named Lily, waiting with the patience of a much older man. The Batman stood immobile. Even the child maintained an eerie silence. The force of the Batman's will radiated out from the center of his soul, joined in progress by the merging spirits of Rama Bing and the girl child he now loved as he had loved his beloved Lily, swelling with the heart of the young woman called Opal. The spiritual force was so palpable that several of the gorillas began to weep, crying for the lost souls of Udon Kai's children. "We are with you, warrior," Rama Bing spoke for them all. "We will need a week and 3 days to prepare. 10 days from midnight, we will storm the castle of the demon." The Batman bowed deeply.
1: "I will be with you," Rama translated. "From now until then."
2: The caped figure backed away from the campfire, never looking behind him. In less than a minute, he was gone. 4 days later, a refrigerator white Land Rover slowly picked its way along a rocky mountain path. The four-wheel drive vehicle's heavy-duty suspension and huge off-road tires were sorely tested by the broken terrain, but the driver was a veteran of many such passages. As the vehicle rounded a particularly sharp hairpin turn, two of the gorillas stepped out from cover, their rifles trained on the lone driver.
1: "Step down, now!"
2: The driver climbed out. The gorillas noted he was European, a chubby, middle-aged man with streaks of gray in his longish hair.
1: "I was wondering if I would ever find you," he said in perfect Udon, his face illuminated by a sunny smile. "I have a gift for Lily Bing." "What is this gift?" the gorilla spokesman demanded.
2: "See for yourself," the driver said, standing aside. The gorillas opened the rear hatch of the Land Rover. It was packed with neat wooden cases.
1: "Go fetch Rama," the gorilla who did all the talking told the other. "I will stay here to watch this smiling dog."
2: 90 minutes later, Rama Bing walked up to the Land Rover and looked inside. "Do you know what is in here?"
1: "Sure," the driver said, still smiling. "The question is, do you know?"
2: Ignoring the rifle pointed at his back, the driver reached into the back of the Land Rover and pulled out a metal tube about 2 feet long.
1: "What is it?"
2: Rama Bing asked, intrigued in spite of himself.
1: "This is a law," the driver said. "Light anti-armor weapon. It fires a rocket that will penetrate a solid foot of steel. Weighs about 10 pounds, has almost no recoil. Anyone can use one." "What do you load it with?" Rama Bing asked.
2: "It is loaded," the driver replied. "When you open it up, that arms the rocket inside. You can't reload it. You blast it off, then you throw it away. You use it, you lose it. Understand?" "You got an even dozen of them in there," he said, gesturing at the Land Rover. "Now, once you get the walls down, you'll need some suppressive fire to keep the enemy's heads down, right? Okay, that beast on the tripod in there, that's a 50-caliber machine gun. Plus, there's a pair of M60s 30 caliber. You also have 8 boxes of concussion grenades, 1 box of flashbangs. Over in the far corner, that long-tubed thing, that's a flamethrower."
1: "Have you brought any rifles?" Rama Bing asked.
2: "I understand the objective is stone, yes," the driver replied. "Inside such a structure, ricochet is a big problem. So we got your 10 street sweepers, 12-gauge short-stroke pump shotguns, capacities an even dozen rounds. The shells are 3-inch magnums, but the double-aught buck has been replaced with very soft lead. If you hit someone, they're gone. But if you miss, the soft lead will just splatter against the wall, not bounce around."
1: "Is that all?"
2: Rama Bing asked, a trace of sarcasm in his voice.
1: "No. I also have some battlefield first aid kits, including morphine and penicillin. There is also..."
2: "That is enough," Rama commanded. "Who sent you?"
1: He never mentioned his name," the driver said with a smile. "All I know is, when I was stopped, I was to say all the weapons are a gift for Lily Bing."
0: "The gift is from the warrior," Rama said to Opal. "He works through others, but it is his work. Already, he is smoothing our path to the demon."
2: The moon shone full, bathing the land in cold, pale light. As the Batman watched from his perch, he could see the guerrilla units quietly deploying, readying the assault. The castle was, in fact, a magnificent house built from the native stone right into the side of a mountain, so skillfully integrated that it appeared to be a natural outcropping. The Knight Rider's trained eyes picked out several guard posts, but he assumed the real defensive strength was inside the house itself. As the moon dropped behind a cloud, the Batman started his ascent. When he reached a perchus above the first guard post, the Batman pulled a 6-inch tube from inside his cape. A flick of his wrist and the tube extended to 3 feet. His practiced fingers working effortlessly in the dark, the Batman fitted a needle-tipped dart into the tube, then put one end in his mouth. The Knight Rider's chest swelled to seemingly impossible proportions. He held the breath as he focused on his target, the exposed neck of the sentry. The Batman expelled his breath in one massive jolt. The dart zipped into the guard's neck. The nerve poison worked instantly. The guard crumpled to the ground. 3 centuries later, the Batman was inside the house. He prowled the high ceilings, sensors on full alert. As he peered down into a large barracks-style room where dozens of men lounged about, a red light began to flash as a warning siren blared. The assault was on. Ignoring the onrushing soldiers, the Batman began to work his way toward the highest point in the house, some instinct telling him that his target would be there. He swung down from his perch and started up a narrow stairway. A tiny rearrangement of the shadows ahead warned him. He backflipped off the stairs just as a soldier fired a burst from an Uzi, stitching a row of bullet holes all along the wall. The Batman astonished the soldier by charging up the stairs. Before the soldier could recover, he was tumbling down those same stairs, head first. At the top of the stairs, a man in a red kimono stood quietly, radiating inner calm, a bamboo stave in his 2 hands. As the Batman approached, the kendo master began to twirl the stave, his bare feet noiseless as he moved into an attack position. The Batman locked eyes with his adversary and closed the space between them. The kendo master swept his stave from lower right to upper left, then suddenly stopped in mid-strike and reversed his hands, his powerful wrists driving the stave at the Batman's exposed neck. But the Batman whirled inside the arc and drove a spinning back fist into the other man's chest. Before the kendo master could recover, the Batman grabbed his opponent's ears and delivered a vicious headbutt. The kendo master collapsed like a punctured balloon. As the sounds of gunfire grew more audible behind him, the Batman continued to climb. The sounds of small arms fire filled the stone house. From outside, there was the occasional whoomp as the rocket launchers did their work. At the top of the stairs, the Knight Rider eased a door open. Inside was darkness, a darkness so silent that the air itself seemed audible. The Batman drew a deep yoga breath to center himself, his hunter's instinct telling him that impatience could rob him of his quarry. When the Knight Rider's heartbeat and pulse had slowed sufficiently, he closed his eyes to avoid sudden night blindness and moved ahead, now a part of the darkness itself. Less than 10 steps into the darkness, the Batman's sonar bounced back the impression of a tunnel. Cautiously, he reached out with a gloved hand. The surrounding material felt rough to the touch. Was it concrete? No, the texture was all wrong. The Batman stood quietly, breathing deeply through his nose, focusing all his senses on the material. It smelled like, yes, a thick layer of cork. No wonder the place was so silent. Maintaining contact with the cork wall with his right hand, the Batman moved down the tunnel, his left hand extended, moving with the deceptively delicate gait of a true karateka. 40 careful paces into the cork tunnel, and the Batman saw a slanted sliver of light ahead, a corner of some kind. As he neared the light, the Batman felt a radical shift in temperature. The air ahead was hot and moist. As the Knight Rider moved forward, his senses became even more attuned to his surroundings. The slanted sliver of light grew closer, washing the walls with a dull illumination of diffused orange.

0: drew closer, washing the walls with a dull illumination of diffused orange. The silence was broken by tiny sounds, the rustle of paper, the hum of computer terminals. The Batman's gloved hand shot out, snatching the striking snake just behind its head. The snake hissed in rage, squirming in the Knight Rider's grip, but the Batman held it at arm's length as he moved toward the light. The Batman peered around the corner where the light was coming from, the snake still in his right hand. He found himself on a catwalk, the metal railings barely visible. In the faint light, the Batman was able to determine that the snake was a greenish-yellow color, banded with another, darker shade of green. It was some sort of pit viper, obviously planted as an emergency sentry. That explained the heat and humidity change. Snakes cannot remain active in the cold. The Batman followed the catwalk until he came to another corner. Below was a circle of focused white light. In the circle was an elderly man who sat calmly smoking a pipe as if gunfire and explosions were everyday fare. To the man's right stood a state-of-the-art telex, a fax machine, and three computer monitors, all linked by cables to an industrial-sized laser printer. To the man's left was a giant globe on which a map of the world had been painted. The man held a telephone in his left hand. He was speaking calmly, but in the voice of one who is accustomed to instant obedience. "It appears we are having some difficulty here," he said. "Nothing we cannot handle, I am sure. It will take hours for the rebels to get in here. The only door visible to invaders is several inches of heavy-gauge steel. Nevertheless, it might be prudent if my allotment of troops could be increased. Say, within the next 10 minutes, damn it!" The man slammed down the telephone receiver. Then he appeared to recover his composure and took another soothing puff on his pipe. The distinctive smell of opium wafted up to where the Batman lurked. William X. Malady, the kingpin of the organization which took his parents' life, he could be no other. The Batman's chest tightened, his fists clenched involuntarily. Only the faint sound of cracking bones alerted him. He looked at his right hand, now holding a dead snake. The Knight Rider dropped the snake to the floor of the catwalk and gathered himself for the final leap. But before he could act, the heavy steel doors at one end of the large room blew off their hinges. The seated man was frantically rooting around in a desk drawer when Rama Bing entered, a pistol in his hand. "Put your hands where I can see them," he said in English. The seated man complied, once again apparently calm. "Do I know you?" he asked. "My name would mean nothing to you," Rama Bing replied. "Nor would the names of any of the children you stole." "I am sure you don't..." "Be sure of nothing but your death if you make a wrong move," Rama interrupted. "Your day is done now, William Malady. Your soldiers are gone. Only a few died. The rest ran like the cowards they are. What I want from you is your list."
1: "My list?"
0: "Les enfants du secret. I need to know where they are, where the children are."
1: "My dear fellow," Malady said, "you cannot seriously expect me to have such information. You are aware of how it works, I know. The children are sold.
0: The stake is your life. If you have nothing to play with, so be it."
2: The Batman watched, frozen on his perch, as the seated man spread his hands wide and spoke.
1: "You cannot alter the course of events, my young friend. You have seen my chop. Do you think you understand it?"
0: "The Black Widow spider? Yes, I understand it. The spider is poison, and so are you."
1: "No, you do not understand," he said, his voice silky with confidence.
0: "The spider is of no consequence. The true meaning is in the hourglass. Look closely. You have climbed a mountain, but you have only come to the middle of the hourglass. Do you understand? You can kill me, but you will have achieved nothing. Nothing at all. As long as there are those who sell their children, there are those who will buy. You are not at the top of a peak. You are at the base of a new mountain, one with even steeper slopes. Things have changed, but human nature has not. Don't you understand? This is a business, that's all. The business of evil."
1: "Whatever you say, words change nothing. I will tell you what does change things. Technology changes things. When I began in this business, it was necessary to have associates in order to produce the product. One needed film processors willing to look the other way.

0: way. Distribution was so very difficult. The product itself was of low quality and could not be easily reproduced. Today, that has all changed. Any adult who owns a child, a parent or, for that matter, anyone to whom a parent entrusts their child, anyone can make a perfectly commercial video in the privacy of their own home. What you would call child pornography is a cottage industry now. The networks are all gone. I am an anachronism, a relic. To kill me would change nothing. You stole my Lily. If it were not me, it would only be someone else, William Mallody said, his smile hideous with self-confidence. I understand you feel wronged, and I am completely open to the concept of reparations. I'm sure we can work something out. Believe me, my heart is heavy with the pain of... You have no heart. You are not a man. You are a peddler of children. The flesh peddler leaned back in his leather chair, a relaxed smile spreading across his face. My young friend, I understand your anger. Believe me, I do. If you will give me 2 minutes, literally 2 minutes, see that clock on the wall? I promise you I will change your mind. Speak, Rama Bing said, and speak the truth or it will be your last words. Mallody began, but the Batman was no longer listening. Every one of his senses was tuned to the last sound he heard, the unmistakable sound of a round being chambered in a bolt-action rifle. The Knight Rider leaped lightly onto the railing of the catwalk, balancing as easily as a pedestrian on pavement. Slowly he began to move in the direction of the sound, his eyes boring into the murky shadows. Another 4 steps, and the Batman's night vision picked up a glint of light, a sniper rifle, complete with telescopic sight, poised atop a tripod for better accuracy. As Melody's voice droned on below, the Batman bent at the waist and made a quick movement with his hands. Then he stepped back a dozen paces and dove off the catwalk, disappearing at the end of the bat rope he had lashed in place. The rifleman was peering through his scope, setting the crosshairs to rest precisely on Rama Bing's chest. He smiled to himself, knowing he had almost another full minute before his employer's time was up. Suddenly, the scope's image went black as the Batman flowed over the railing from the darkness below. The rifleman was a killer, not a fighter. His mouth was still open in amazement when the Batman's fist took him right below the ear at the hinge of the jaw. The Batman turned his back on the unconscious rifleman and peered down. "Now I must stop Rama Bing," he commanded himself, but he could not will his body to move. He watched the 2 men beneath him, frozen in time, as the young gorilla spoke. "You have had your 2 minutes, liar," Rama Bing said. "Please..." Mallody whined, fighting to remain calm, knowing his rifleman had failed, but not knowing why. "Whatever one man steals, another man can return. Restitution can always be made." "What you steal can never be returned," Rama Bing said, his voice a blend of all emotions. "You stole my Lily. You steal childhood itself." The Batman's body went rigid as unchecked emotions exploded within him. "You steal childhood itself." The horror of that reality resonated within him, acid on the glass surface of his soul, forever etching a deep pattern of pain. His spirit trembled before the onslaught, vibrating at the perfect pitch to shatter the delicate crystal of a child's heart. The Knight Rider staggered with the pain, clenching his eyes shut, shivering, nearly lost. For several horrifying seconds, the child within the Batman writhed in fear. Terrified, he called his mother's name, and when she answered, the warrior emerged. With a last deep shudder, the Knight Rider left his past and turned to face his future. Down below, Rama Bing raised the pistol, his face a mask of anguish. The Batman saw the young man's finger whiten on the trigger. He gathered himself, preparing to leap, but invisible hands held him at bay. He could only watch as... "You took my Lily, and now there is a new Lily," Rama Bing intoned, his voice deep with finality. "It may be true what you say. Someone else may follow, but you, monster, you will steal childhood no more." Rama Bing cried out as his pistol fired its message. William X. Mallody spilled backward off his chair, dead before he hit the floor. The young man walked over to the body of the man who stole children. Another gorilla came through the door. It was Opal, a rifle in one hand. "It is done, Rama," she said. We must go. The soldiers will be here soon. What of the warrior? The young man asked, still looking down at Malady. As the Batman followed Rama's gaze, Opal said, The warrior walks where he will, Rama. We must go back now. Rama stood, seemingly rooted to the spot, still looking down at the dead man. Lily needs us, Opal said quietly. Slowly, Rama nodded. He looked toward the heavens and saw the Batman looking down. The Batman bowed. Rama bowed in return. Rama and Opal walked together out of the monster's den, and the Batman, alone with the dead man's computer network, sat down to complete the destruction of his foul empire. 3 weeks later, Alfred brought a carafe of water and some wheat biscuits down to the cave on a silver tray. I have more news to report.
1: Ramudan Kai?
0: Yes. The revolution continues to gather strength. What started with sporadic raids on centers of child prostitution has escalated drastically. It appears as though the rebels have been joined by some of the mountain tribespeople, an utterly unexpected development. Many of the regular army soldiers have deserted, and General Num has fled the country. Our sources indicate that he traveled south through Thailand and left the area in an ocean-going yacht named the Lollipop.
1: Have they been spotted?
0: The Lollipop was blown apart somewhere in the Indian Ocean, Master Bruce. A Greek tanker was close enough to see it all. The captain of that ship reports that there were no survivors. The explosion literally blew the Lollipop into bits.
1: Is Udon Kai stable yet?
0: No, Master Bruce. Although the rebels control the mountains, pitched battles continue in the streets. But the sex tourism business is as dead as its kingpin.
1: William X. Malady.
0: Yes. I understand how you feel about it, Master Bruce, but
1: I could have stopped it, Alfred. I knew what Rama was going to do. I could have stopped it.
0: No, Master Bruce. You could not have stopped it, or you would have. Accept it.
1: Alfred, I... Bruce Wayne started crying softly. His faithful friend walked over to him and put a hand on his shoulder.
0: The sex tourism business has been smashed, he said. Your mother is proud of you.
1: You mean she would be?
0: I mean precisely what I said, Alfred said. Fighting evil is the same as fighting crime, only the focus is more concentrated. As you have often said, you swim toward the horizon. You will never reach the goal yourself, but that is of no importance. As you follow your mother's work, others will follow you. It is the soul of the true warrior to struggle so that others can claim the prize.
1: Then the faithful Alfred walked away, leaving the Batman to his thoughts.
0: Midnight in Gotham. A bat-shaped shadow soared high, the better to observe the depths below. The Night Rider looked with new eyes, the meaning of the Black Widow's hourglass now engraved on his soul. From above, the city's underbelly was clearly visible. In a luxurious brownstone, a boy who had dropped out of a prestigious prep school revised a suicide note on his home computer, a goodbye letter to the preacher who had taught him hypocrisy. In a nearby high-rise building, his soul sister looked down from the top floor, pregnant with her father's child, praying she would soon be as dead as her dreams. As he swung from one building to another, the Batman spoke across time. I understand now, Mother. The children of the secret are here, too. They are everywhere. The Night Rider swept the scene below him with his eyes, zeroing in. He looked at the patchwork of lights that ranged from candle points to neon. They are all connected by a common evil, he thought, and someday they will join together in a force powerful enough to shake this universe. Until then... Landing lightly on his feet outside a window, the Batman heard the child's sobbing protest, the guttural grunt of an adult. The information Deborah Kane had given him was, as always, accurate. He looked inside, saw the video camera poised on a tripod. In their name... The Batman cried deep within himself as he swung through the open window to face the ultimate evil.

0: The Batman is a myth. The ultimate evil is not. The truth is in the following report by David Heckler, an investigative reporter and the author of The Battle and the Backlash, The Child Abuse War. Child Sex Tourism by David Heckler. Child sex tourism is not new. For years, pedophiles, seeking to avoid severe punishment in the United States, have taken trips to countries where prostituted children are plentiful and sexual abuse laws are lenient or unenforced, or, with the help of a bribe or two, easily circumvented. The subject crops up regularly in pedophile newsletters. One article that appeared in the NAMBLA Bulletin, the newsletter of the North American Man-Boy Love Association, rhapsodized about a 12-year-old Asian prostitute who, the anonymous author assured readers, truly loved his work. The writer went on to advise, "Weigh the pros and cons of becoming involved yourself in sex tourism overseas. Seek and find love from American boys on a platonic, purely emotional level. For sexual satisfaction, travel once or twice yearly overseas. You might get arrested overseas for patronizing a boy prostitute, but the legal consequences of being caught patronizing a boy prostitute in a friendly place overseas will be less severe." There is evidence that many have heeded this advice. A pedophile was advised by friends to go to Asia, where thousands of kids were there just for the picking. He attended a NAMBLA meeting and afterward confided to a member, "I want to go to Thailand, but I don't know how to set it up." "No problem," he was told. "I'll give you a contact who can arrange everything." A few weeks later, he was in bed with one of those children there for the picking. The pedophile made many more trips to Southeast Asia before he was caught. He is currently serving a 30-year sentence, but he sits in an American prison for sexually abusing American children. He has never been prosecuted for his activities abroad. A convicted child molester, after his release from prison, enjoyed telling children in his neighborhood that the boys he had hired in Thailand charged only $8 or $9. He was considering moving there, he added shortly before he disappeared, to take advantage of that country's more mature cultural attitudes. Though child sex tourism is not new, only in the last few years has it been discussed in the mainstream media. As Chuan Leakpai, Prime Minister of Thailand, told an international conference on child prostitution in June 1994, "This problem has not arisen just in the last year or two. It started long ago, but in the past it was not taken as a serious matter. The world didn't pay much attention to it. There was no organization working on this problem. There was no governmental policy, either written or spoken, regarding this problem, and there was no international traffic of prostitutes from one country to another. However, all these things have now occurred, and Thailand, like other countries in the region, must face the problem." One of the reasons Thailand was forced to confront this issue was the founding of the organization to which Prime Minister Chuan referred. The organization is ECPAT, an acronym for End Child Prostitution in Asian Tourism. Founded in 1991, within 3 years, ECPAT had established offices and support groups in more than 24 countries. It chose to focus on 4 countries in Asia where the situation seemed worst: Sri Lanka, the Philippines, Taiwan, and Thailand. Thailand, where ECPAT is headquartered, has drawn the most attention. By all accounts, the rapid growth of that country's tourism and sex industries began in the 1960s. By 1993, one Thai professor estimated that the sex trade brought in something like $1.5 billion annually. The travel industry and the Thai government have overtly promoted sex tourism. When the Tourism Authority of Thailand dubbed 1987 Visit Thailand Year, its slogan was, "The one fruit of Thailand more delicious than durian, a native fruit, its young women." In England, a travel brochure referred to Thais as Peter Pan's eternal children who have never grown up, and the most sensual and overtly sexual people on earth. Promoting a trip to Pattaya, Thailand's major sex resort, the brochure added, "If you can suck it, use it, eat it, feel it, taste it, abuse it, or see it, then it's available in this resort that truly never sleeps. Pattaya is not for prudes." Another promotion that was widely publicized appeared in the form of a postcard in an Austrian Airlines in-flight magazine. This advertisement contained an even more blatant appeal to pedophiles. "From Thailand with love," read the caption on the front, illustrated by a drawing of a shiftless, prepubescent girl. The back of the card, signed by a group of supposed travelers, praised the cornucopia of sexual pleasures they were enjoying around town. "Got to close now," the card concludes. "The tarts in the Bangkok Baby Club are waiting for us." Just how many prostituted children are there in Thailand and the rest of Asia? There is no way to know. Child prostitution is at least nominally illegal in the country's ECPAT monitors, so there can be no official count. However, ECPAT has compiled what it considers to be conservative estimates based on the available information. The numbers are startling. 60,000 prostituted children in the Philippines, 200,000 in Thailand, 1 million worldwide. But ECPAT doesn't dwell on them. It has tried, instead, to reveal the people behind the statistics. In 1984, five young girls who had been imprisoned in a Thai brothel were burned to death in a fire. Later it was revealed why they'd never had a chance. They'd been chained to their beds. The reality for children in Thai brothels, whether or not they are shackled, is that they are indeed slaves. Many are from small villages far from Bangkok. So many, in fact, that entire villages are devoid of young girls. Some are kidnapped by pimps or middlemen who sell them. In other cases, parents are tricked by brothel owners who promise children educational opportunities or attractive jobs in Bangkok. In still other instances, parents indenture their children by accepting loans against their children's future earnings, the nature of which the parents may or may not understand. If parents later suspect the worst, they rarely have the resources to locate and rescue their distant children. Once they are warehoused in the brothels, the captured children have this in common. Their lives are completely controlled by their employers, who often enforce their will with violence. For this reason, the term child prostitute is really a misnomer. These children have been prostituted, and the responsibility lies solely with their exploiters. For adults, prostitution may be a career choice, and some may call it a victimless crime. But for children in sexual servitude, there is no choice, and they are the victims. Aside from the psychological damage these children suffer, they face the increasing likelihood that they will be infected with HIV. AIDS is now sweeping across Asia at a pace at least as rapid as the virus took in its 1980 to 1985 race across Africa. World Health Organization officials reported in August 1994 at the 10th International Conference on AIDS. Thailand, for obvious reasons, has been particularly hard hit. Estimates vary, but a conservative guess is that at least 500,000 people were infected with HIV in 1994, and by the year 2000, the number will have soared to at least 2.5 million. Fear of AIDS has proved a windfall for child sex tour operators who, alert to the tourists' anxieties, advertise the youngest children as the safest. They assure nervous customers that the children have regular checkups and that you can't catch AIDS from a child. Neither claim is true. AIDS and the relentless siphoning of children from the villages have depleted the supply of prostitutes. This, in turn, has sent brothel owners scouring the region for fresh sources. The result has been trafficking across national borders. Human Rights Watch has exhaustively documented the kidnapping of Burmese women and girls who are deposited in Thai brothels. ECPAT has also noted parallel trails from China and Laos. Yet, even in the face of this reality, ECPAT points to evidence of progress. Sometimes this progress is measured in small increments. An article here, a conference there, a speech like Prime Minister Chuan's. Sometimes there are larger signs. Australia, Germany, and the United States have recently passed laws that allow prosecution of child sex tourists upon their return home. Norway and Sweden already had such laws on the books and have demonstrated a desire to use them. Still, it is far from certain that these laws will prove effective. Some of the staunchest supporters of the Australian law concede that it would be preferable for child sex tourists to be prosecuted in the countries where they commit the crimes. What's more, shortly before these laws were passed, there was optimism that Thailand and its neighbors would strengthen their laws and at long last enforce them. Prime Minister Chuan himself announced in 1992 that he intended to wipe out child prostitution in the next 2 or 3 months. Nearly 2 years later, at an ECPAT conference in Bangkok, the Prime Minister was forced to acknowledge failure. Once again, he declared his hope that he could eradicate child prostitution in Thailand while acknowledging, with surprising candor, what critics had been saying for years, that Thai officials not only condone child prostitution, but, in his words, some officials even sponsor this kind of business and share the profits. Despite such setbacks, ECPAT officials appear undaunted. Their plans include expanding the scope of their program to include Africa, Latin America, and other affected regions, providing direct support to local organizations working to heal children who have escaped from prostitution and to safeguard those at risk, convening an international congress in 1996 to seek ways to end child prostitution, developing a comprehensive database that incorporates new research. In general, ECPAT has chosen to avoid confrontation. It has pursued change by lobbying government officials and by educating the public largely through the media and through leafletting campaigns arranged with the cooperation of legitimate representatives of the tourism industry. ECPAT has also led a major push to secure U.S. ratification of the United Nations Convention on the Rights of the Child. The United States, which helped draft the document, was one of only 15 countries, as of August 1994, that had neither signed nor ratified it. Ironically, even Thailand is a party of the convention. Not everyone is satisfied with ECPAT's approach or with the effort of the U.S. government, which so far has been limited to passage of the law that permits prosecution of child sex tourists when they return. Dorothy Thomas advocates a more aggressive campaign. Thomas is the Pittman Rights Watch project director who oversaw the investigation of trafficking of Burmese women and children into Thailand. Testifying before a House subcommittee, Thomas was sharply critical of the U.S. State Department's classification of forced prostitution in Thailand as discrimination rather than slavery or forced labor. This was, she explained, much more than a semantic quibble. The classification exempts this abuse from consideration under Section 502 of the Trade Act, which obligates the U.S. Trade Representative to review workers' rights when deciding which countries to designate as U.S. trade beneficiaries. A moment later, she continued, "The State Department has documented the complicity of Thai police and border officials in trafficking of women and girls from neighboring countries into Thailand for forced prostitution since 1991. Meanwhile, the U.S. has and is continuing to provide police training and to sell arms and equipment to the Thai police, including the border police, without ever investigating their involvement in trafficking and forced prostitution." When there have been police crackdowns, the main target, Thomas said, has been the trafficking victims themselves. In virtually every case that we investigated, the women and girls were apprehended, while the brothel owners, pimps, procurers, and customers remain free. Moreover, despite clear evidence of official complicity and even direct involvement, we know of no case where a police officer was prosecuted for involvement in trafficking and forced prostitution specifically. At a minimum, Thomas argued, aid to the Thai police should be contingent on progress towards prosecuting and convicting culpable members within their ranks. Not only aid, she concluded, but also U.S. trade relationships with Thailand should be subject to the same vigorous concern for Thai official complicity in the traffic of women and girls. Demands like these have not been lost on Prime Minister Chuan, who by early 1993 had sensed a change in public perception. Prostitution in Thailand, particularly child prostitution, has reached a state where it is not acceptable to both the country and the international community, he observed. The prostitution problem also leads to other problems, such as international pressure not to buy goods from countries where children are exploited. A call for the boycott the Prime Minister so feared was trumpeted a few months later in an American magazine. The final paragraph was a virtual call to arms. Thai sex tourist trade is highly dependent on foreign patrons vulnerable to an international boycott. A concerted, organized, and well-publicized campaign against child prostitution, including a boycott of airlines, travel agencies, hotel chains, and others involved in tourism to Thailand, could have major impact. An international commission of Western notables holding hearings and investigating the violation of the rights of children could provide the necessary publicity to spark the boycott. To date, however, this declaration of war seems to have had no greater effect than Prime Minister Chuan's pronouncement that he would quickly end the problem. In fact, no one's words or actions seem to have had much effect. Child prostitution is more widely publicized than ever before, and more people are working to destroy it each year. But for the victims, precious little seems to have changed, and the promised end is nowhere in sight. A complete version of this report, fully documented, can be found in Batman, The Ultimate Evil by Andrew Vax, published by Warner Books. For more information and what you can do about the situation, contact any of the following organizations. ECPAT, End Child Prostitution in Asian Tourism, 475 Riverside Drive, Room 621, New York, New York, 10115. Or Human Rights Watch, 485 Fifth Avenue, New York, New York, 10017. 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
1: Batman, The Ultimate Evil, a novel published by Warner Books, was written by Andrew Vax. This production was read by Tony Roberts. The executive producer was Maya Thomas. The producer and director was Kevin Thompson. The abridgment was made by John Whitman. The recording was made at Studio 300 in Chicago. The production was mixed and mastered by Paul Goodrich at Merlin Studios, New York City. 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

A fiery horse with the speed of light, a cloud of dust, and the hearty Hi-Yo Silver, the Lone Ranger.

0: With his faithful Indian companion, Tonto, the masked rider of the plains fought crime and criminals throughout the western United States. But he did more than bring law and order to a lawless frontier. He protected the property and savings of honest men and women from confidence men. He protected their lives from hostile Indians, and his name has come down to us as the greatest champion of justice the West ever knew. Return with us now to those thrilling days of yesteryear. From out of the past come the thundering hoofbeats of the great horse Silver. The Lone Ranger rides again.
1: Come on, Silver! We're heading for San Pedro! Hail, Silver! Away!
0: It was at 10 o'clock on a bright summer morning that George Casey, foreman of the Flying W, rapped at the back door of the ranch house.
2: Morning, ma'am.
3: Oh, good morning, George.
2: Mr. Walker about? He said something about talking over how many new hands we was going to hire.
3: Just step in.
2: Thanks, ma'am.
3: I called about this morning, but he didn't answer, so I just let him sleep.
2: Oh, I didn't mean to bother him.
3: Sure, it's time he was getting up anyhow. Only reason I ain't roused him before is on account of him staying up late last night with Firefly and that new cold of hers. Mary?
4: I'm in here, Ma.
3: Call your pa. Tell him George is in the kitchen waiting.
4: All right.
3: Won't take him long. Just have a chair.
2: Thanks. Bacon, ma'am? Smells mighty good.
3: May and her pa are two of a kind. For my sake, if they didn't have pie on the table at least once a day, there'd be no living with them. Oh, but it's a chore standing over a hot stove so much.
2: I reckon you're just about the best cook there is around here, though, ma'am.
3: I wish you'd tell that to Bart. He says
4: Ma? Oh, good morning, Miss George. Oh,
2: howdy, Miss Mary.
3: Did pa say he was getting up?
4: Pa ain't there.
3: If he ain't, he's around the side of the house washing up. You tell him.
4: But, Ma, his bed wasn't even slept in.
3: So, whatever are you talking about?
4: It's so. You can just go look. Pa ain't been there.
2: Well, now, that's a funny thing.
3: But I heard him in there last night. Heard him when he come in from the barn. Oh, Mary, you must be joking.
4: I'm not either joking, Ma. You just go look.
3: Well, I guess I'd better.
2: I'll go with you, ma'am.
3: I don't understand it.
2: That his room?
3: Uh-huh.
2: Did he make up his bed himself?
3: He'd never do that.
2: Doggone if Miss Mary wasn't right.
3: But I...
4: See?
3: George, could he have got to worrying about Firefly and gone back?
2: Well, I looked in the barn before I come here. Looked in the corral, too, and when I see none of the horses he rides as a rule had been saddled, I figured this is where I'd find him.
4: Then where could he got to, Ma?
3: Well, I declare I don't know.
2: Don't that beat all?
3: I reckon I'm just a fool, George, but... But it's so strange for Bart to do a thing like this. I'm scared.
2: Oh, no, ma'am, don't get upset. Likely nothing's happened that can't be easy explained.
4: What's this, Ma?
3: Give it to me.
4: But what is it?
3: Oh, just the envelope, a letter come in for your pa. Fella left it while he was out, so I put it here where he'd be sure to see it.
2: Then it proves you did hear him, ma'am. He was here and took the writing with him.
3: George, what'll I do?
2: Ma'am, you go back and tend to your bacon before it burns. I'll tell the boys and have them look around.
3: You think that...
2: I think, ma'am, that when we find him, your husband's going to have the laugh of his life seeing the scare he gave us. Now, don't you worry none at all.
4: It's all right, Ma. Pa's all right.
3: Yes. Yes, child, of course. Of course.
0: Nevertheless, Bart Walker was not found that day, nor that week, nor in the years that followed. No one had seen his departure. No rumors of his existence in another part of the country drifted back to the Flying W. No reason why he should have vanished ever came to light. 10 years passed, and while his daughter became a beautiful young woman, his wife, broken by sorrow, became embittered against the world. Even George Casey, whose loyalty had preserved the ranch, was not safe from the lash of her tongue.
3: George! George!
2: Ma'am?
3: Come here.
2: Feeling uncomfortable, ma'am?
3: I'm always feeling uncomfortable. I'm an ailing body, and it's a wonder I wasn't put away in my grave years ago. Not anybody around here'd care.
2: Shucks now,
3: but that
2: ma'am.
3: Ain't what I wanted to see you for.
5: Were you calling me, Mother? Oh. You were calling George, I thought...
3: You come here, too. What I got to say is for both of you.
5: Yes, Mother.
3: You're both together in this. Scheming and ungrateful, that's what you are. Seems like I don't count for nothing no more. Well, I suppose when a body gets my age, he ought to expect such things. Gracious, no.
6: Oh, Mother, that's not so.
2: Ain't you a little bit hard on us, ma'am?
3: That's right. Call me a storyteller to my face.
6: Please, Mother. If we've done anything to hurt you, won't you tell us what it is?
3: As if you don't know.
2: Gosh, ma'am, you've got me stumped for fair.
3: What about yesterday? Well, don't stand there like the cat who got your tongue. Thought you'd put something over on me, didn't you? That because I'm old and can't get around by myself, I wouldn't know what was going on. Now, don't deny it. I ain't no fool for all I'm old and feeble.
6: I know what you mean, Mother. And if it was anybody's fault, it was mine. It isn't fair for you to blame George.
3: He stood right there when you ordered Mr. Richmond off this place, didn't he?
6: But...
3: And you, George, you'd have kept it secret from me. Drawn my wages, owing me for the food you eat and the clothes you wear and the home you got and going behind my back to scheme again me.
6: Mother, don't talk like that to George. You haven't the right. George has done more for us than we'll ever be able to repay him.
2: No, quiet, Miss Mary. You needn't stand up for me again, your ma. Besides, you come right down to it and reckon I did do wrong.
3: Oh, you admit it, do you?
2: Yes'm, I do. I guess I was exceeding my rights. But, ma'am, I'm acquainted with this here Richmond gent, and you ain't. He's as crooked as a rattler and as tricky as a night-prowling lobo. He's not the fellow for you to do business with.
3: Oh, but a fair price for the place, didn't he?
2: Well...
3: Didn't he?
2: Yes'm, you could call it that, I reckon. But that's why I'd mistrust him. It ain't his style to do business fair and square. If he'd offered you $30,000, then you could be doggone sure the place is worth a heap more. He never made an honest trade in all his life.
3: Finger Barnes is honest, ain't he?
2: Yes, sir.
3: Would he give us $30,000?
2: Likely wouldn't.
3: Well, then.
2: I got to hold of what I said. I'd want to know what's behind Richmond's offer before I give him a yes or a no.
3: It ain't up to you to do either. I own the Flying W. You're just the foreman.
2: Yes.
6: Mother, you'll have to listen to me. I don't care what you think. You've got to listen. You aren't planning to sell because of the money. You'd sell for half as much. The only reason you're selling is to move away from here.
3: Oh, it is it?
6: Yes, it is. You're afraid I'll marry Tom Craig. You want to take me where I can't see him again.
3: Tom Craig, that's all I ever hear from you anymore. Have I ever seen a worthless, natural-born loafer in all
2: why,
3: my days?
2: Why, ma'am, Tom's right well thought of around here. He's real up and coming. Hard worker, too. Shuck, someday he's
3: that's
2: gonna...
3: That's enough.
6: Oh, what's the use of trying to talk to you, Mother? It isn't Tom. If I were interested in anyone else, you'd say the same of him. Just because Father...
3: Don't mention your father's name in this house.
6: I'm sorry, Mother. I didn't mean to...
3: You're both against me, both of you. I'll try to save my daughter all the misery and disappointment I've gone through, and what thanks do I get for it? None. None at all.
6: Please.
3: Get out. Leave me alone. I'm sick of you. Sick of the sight of both of you. You scheme against me, talk against me. You both hate me. Everybody hates me. All I try to do what is right.
6: Mother,
3: get out. Get out.
2: Come on, Miss Mary. Can't you see your ma's tired? We'll let her rest for a bit. I'll close the door, ma'am. Then nothing will be disturbing you.
3: Get out!
2: Yeah, we're going.
3: And if Mr. Richmond comes back, you send him in to me or get off this place and don't never come back.
6: Oh, George. Oh, George, I don't know what to do. What to do? Ever since Father...
2: Now, Miss Mary, you listen to me. Your ma's a mite unreasonable, sure. It's awful hard for a girl your age to put up with it. But always recollect this. Your ma's had a hard time of it. She thinks so much of you, she wants to save you from going through the same.
6: But you
2: listen. Maybe she's wrong. Offhand, I'd allow she was, but she's your ma. She's my boss. And it ain't up to us to criticize. We keep still, and you know what I bet you? A month from now, you'll be wondering what all the fuss was about. You just wait and see.
0: In the cafe at San Pedro, Richmond sat at an isolated table with a dark, stockily built Easterner. As they carried on a low-toned conversation, Richmond failed to notice a tall, broad-shouldered stranger who stood with his back to the bar, watching them. It was a famous Lone Ranger in disguise. Richmond was tense as he spoke, and every now and then he pounded the table to emphasize his words.
7: I tell you, Gorman, it's there. I seen it, I tell you.
8: You've seen the mine, Richmond, or the map? Don't think me a fool because I'm from the East. I know very well for the last 50 years this district's been full of swindling prospectors willing to tell how to find the lost bonanza for a prize.
7: If you know it, don't you think I know it even better?
8: You should.
7: I've seen the mine itself.
8: That's better.
7: Think I'm lying?
8: No, Richmond. If you put it that way, I'm perfectly willing to agree that you've probably seen a mine. But how do you know that it's a...
7: That it's a lost bonanza?
8: Yes.
7: You know the whole story? That was found in the first place? Who found it and how it was lost again?
8: I've heard a little, not much.
7: Well, it don't take long to tell. Found by a fellow named Prindle. The way he found it was by accident. His burrow slipped on some loose shale and fell into a canyon. Prindle didn't know whether it had been killed or not. So he climbed down to put it out of its misery in case it hadn't. When he looked around for a way to climb up again, he found these nuggets. Nuggets as big as his fist. He still fellas alive that's seen him and can swear to it.
8: And then
7: Prindle couldn't never go back there again. Because he'd shown the gold and there was 100 fellas waiting to follow him. If he took him to the place, most any one of them would be willing to kill to get it for himself.
8: As I recall, Prindle died keeping his secret. Is that right?
7: Just so.
8: What makes you so certain you found it?
7: Gorman, I seen that burl skeleton. I've seen what's left of Prindle's pack saddle with his name on it. And what's more, I've seen the gold. Nuggets like they tell of.
8: Where?
7: Huh? Oh, no, you don't. That's my secret.
8: Then why have you told me any part of it?
7: Because I need you. I know where the gold is. I get cash enough to buy the property it's on. It's included in land belonging to a certain ranch, and I'll have to buy the whole outfit to keep from being suspicioned. And after I've done that, I won't have cash left to develop the mine. So that's where you come in.
8: Just how?
7: You got good connections back east. You can raise what cash is needed in such a way that it won't cost us control to borrow. Sure, you and me. We'll float this thing together. And you needn't raise a penny till the land is mine and I've shown you the gold. Now you tell me where you can lose on a proposition like that.
8: It sounds all right, but we'll both lose if you aren't more careful.
7: Huh?
8: That old fellow behind you looks to me as though he's blind. His face is badly scarred. He's been edging over this.
9: He has he?
10: No.
9: As for sticking your ugly face in what ain't your business, I'll take
10: you. You want to get filled for hitting a gent that old?
9: Craig, who asked you to butt in?
10: Step on a snake like you, I don't need an invite.
9: What blast you?
11: Look out, Tommy's gone. The stranger shot the gun right from his hand.
9: Reach for that other gun and you'll get worse. Craig, take that blind man and get him out of here.
10: Right.
9: Stop him. Take Steve. Get that fella. Keep going, Tom. I'll cover for you. We're going, Richmond, and I've got you covered. Call off your men. The second they fire, I let you have it.
7: Don't pay no attention to him. He's bluffing. Drill him. Cut him down.
8: You fool. That fellow means business.
12: They're gone anyhow, boss. You won't. We should follow.
7: Get after him. Get after him. They can't stand up to me like that. Get away with it.
8: Richmond, get a hold of yourself. Nothing was overheard to hurt us.
7: Yeah? What's that to me? I run this town, and I run it my own way. Get those fellas. You hear me? Get them.
0: The curtain falls on the first act of our Lone Ranger drama. Before the next exciting scenes, please permit us to pause for just a few moments.

0: Now to continue our story. Leaving young Tom Craig with the trail split just outside town, the Lone Ranger took the old man he had rescued in the cafe to his camp. Later, when he had removed his disguise and again wore his mask...
1: You haven't told me your name.
2: You can call me Dan. That'll do as well as another.
1: In other words, you'd rather not tell me your real name, is that it?
2: I lost my name a good long time ago, just like you did, Lone Ranger.
1: You know me?
2: I do.
1: But your sight...
2: Friend, blind folk like me don't need eyes to see with. We learn other ways. I ain't so sure, but they ain't better ways. The things you can see with your eyes sometimes fool you. And besides...
1: Yes?
2: Well, once a good spell back, I heard your voice. I never forgot it.
1: We met?
2: We did.
1: I don't remember you.
2: Look at my face.
1: I am.
2: I know what it's like. Folks have told me.
1: You've been badly burned.
2: Uh-huh. That's how I got so scarred and lost the use of my eyes. Who that knew me before would recognize me after? There's no call for you to be surprised that you can't recollect me.
1: You look as though you've been doing without food.
2: For so long, it just don't seem to matter no more. Which all goes to show a fella can get used to most anything.
1: Have you money?
2: Money? What's that?
1: Have you a family?
2: No. No, I reckon not.
1: What were you doing in San Pedro? Why were you so interested in that fellow Richmond?
2: Richmond? Was that his name? I never heard of him before. And as for being in San Pedro, well, it could have been Dodge City or Denver or Frisco. To a hobo like me, they're all the same.
1: But you're not a stranger here.
2: What made you say that?
1: Well, I just had that impression.
2: Well, there's no call for you to think a thing like that. I was never in San Pedro before in all my life. You hear me? I never was. I never was here before.
1: Hold on. What's there to get excited about?
2: But you're... I beg your pardon, friend. My nerves, they're jumpy. Sometimes for no reason at all.
1: Of course. I should have realized. I've been asking you too many questions. What you need is some sleep, and in the morning another good meal.
2: You're right kind.
1: Before you sleep, however, there's something I want to know, if you care to answer it.
2: Forget what I said. Ask what you want. I'll tell you plain enough if you're speaking out of turn.
1: Very well. You were in the cafe. You were close to the table where Richmond sat with that fellow from the east. You must have overheard their conversation. Dan, what was it they said? And what is your story?

0: Tonto, saddle Silver again.
1: Oh.
0: Now then, what have you lost by telling us the truth? You could have told it in the first place.
2: I guess you savvy why I didn't want to.
0: I see your point of view, but I don't agree with you.
2: Now listen,
0: now, wait. The main thing now is to get Richmond to reveal the location of the lost bonanza.
2: Uh-huh.
0: It would be easy enough to step in and spoil the sale of the Flying W, but that doesn't solve the problem. For 50 years, prospectors and speculators have been searching for that mine. It's always been known it was somewhere in those hills to the west. Now we know it's on the Flying W property. But that doesn't narrow it down enough. You might hunt for it for the next 10 years with the odds still 1,000 to 1 against your finding it.
2: You're right.
0: Richmond knows the location of the mine. He's the one who'll have to tell us how to reach it.
2: Which he won't do, lest he's got title to it.
0: That's exactly it. The sale is spoiled. Richmond won't talk.
2: Yes, so.
0: The sale goes through, he'll talk. But too late to do us any good.
2: And no way to get around it.
0: I'm not so sure. Perhaps there is.
1: Yeah, Selma. I'm ready.
0: Thanks, Kemosabe.
2: You going, Summers?
0: I am.
2: It got something to do with Richmond and the lost bonanza?
0: I'm calling on Tom Craig. If he'll agree to a suggestion, we'll have a way to trick Richmond.
2: Huh? What do you got in mind?
0: You'll learn that later. Come on, Silver. Hurry up!

0: It was the following day that Tom Craig rode up to the Flying W Ranch house. George Casey called to him.
1: Whoa, whoa, boy. Whoa, whoa.
2: Hi, Tom.
3: Howdy, George.
2: Gosh, all hemlock, Tom. What are you doing here? Don't you know the fuss Kate will make if she sees you?
3: Still don't like me, huh?
2: Shucks, young fella, she ain't got no more use for you than she's got for so much poison. You know you oughtn't be...
3: Where's Mary?
2: Huh? Oh, she's somewhere in the house, I reckon. But, Tom, you listen to me.
4: Tom.
3: Sorry, George. Haven't the time to listen. Hello, Mary. Surprised to see me?
4: I think
3: your ma had me too scared to show up again?
4: You said you wouldn't come here unless I told you it was all right.
3: Look, Mary, I got more than one reason for showing up this time. One I can't tell you about just yet, but the others are most important anyhow. We're going to settle this right now.
4: No, Tom.
3: Oh, I know how you feel. I know you don't like to go again your ma, but you got to see that she ain't being fair to us. You're grown up enough to know your own mind, and she ought to be willing to admit it.
4: I know.
3: We are going to get hitched, aren't we?
4: I've given you my promise, Tom.
3: Then what do you say we march into your ma and tell her right out? What's the use of putting off something that has to be done sometime anyway?
4: It would upset her.
3: Is she likely to get any more upset now than later?
4: No, but...
3: Well, then come on. Where is she? We'll see her together.
4: She's in the parlor.
3: Then that's where we're going.
5: Betty?
3: Come on.
5: Yes, Mother? Who's there? Who are you talking to?
4: Oh, it's just...
3: Come on, what do you say?
4: I suppose we might just as well.
3: That's better.
5: You going to answer me, Mary?
4: No, it's Tom, Mother.
3: Howdy, Mrs. Walker.
5: Well, yeah, I did.
4: Mother,
5: keep
4: we want...
5: still. Young man, you turned right around and found your way out of here. You ain't welcome in this house.
3: I think Mary's got something to say to you first, ma'am.
5: Then she can say it later, well as now. You clear out.
4: Mother.
5: You tell him.
4: No.
5: To...
4: I've got something to say to you. And I'm going to say it while Tom's here.
5: Mary, have you gone?
4: Tom and I are getting married. And we're going to get married just as soon as we can.
5: Why?
4: I'm tired of being bullied. Sell the ranch, I don't care. It isn't going to make any difference. I've got my own life to live, and no one has a right to live it for me.
5: Quiet! I never heard such nonsense in all my life. You're my daughter, and you'll do like I say. I am going to sell the ranch. I sent a town for Mr. Richmond to come out here, and I'm expecting him now. And just as soon as the place is sold, I'm taking you where this scheming loafer can't see you.
3: Ma'am, you've got me sized up all
5: don't
3: wrong.
5: Don't you dare open your mouth in this house. You'll...
6: Mr. Richmond here, ma'am.
5: There. Now I'll show you. Send him in.
7: Good afternoon, Miss Walker.
5: Good afternoon. I'm glad you showed up on time. Bring the cash with you?
7: I sure did, ma'am. Got it right here.
5: Good. Now we'll see who's boss around here. Deed's all ready. Pay me the cash and get the papers signed over and the place is yours.
7: That'll be just fine,
2: Miss Walker, won't you listen to me just a second?
5: Well?
2: Don't sell, ma'am. Ain't I told you that this fellow won't never give you the best of a deal?
5: George, your advice ain't wanted. What's more, you'll witness the papers. Here they are. Move that table closer to my chair here. Your pen and ink. Get this over with.
2: Doggone, ma'am. I wish you'd listen to sense.
5: Give me that pen.
2: Yes, ma'am.
4: Mother.
5: And you keep still.
2: Why, who's that?
7: Oh, all the blasted nerve out
4: there. No. Can't you see he's blind? Leave him alone. Tom, help him. Find out what he wants.
3: Oh, sure. Here you are, mister. Here's a place for you to sit. You got business here?
8: Which one of you is Ms. Walker?
5: Here. What do you want?
8: Ma'am... Don't sell your ranch.
5: Well, now that's a fine thing. Stranger telling me what to do? And just why you're making it your business?
8: Ma'am, that's all I can say. Don't sell.
5: But I...
2: And by gosh, stranger, no, he's right. Miss Walker, you can fire me after if you've a mind to. But I ain't going to let you do this. That's flat. This deal ain't going through.
7: It is.
4: Who a masked man?
7: Go and stand back. Richmond. Pay Miss Walker the money and get your deed.
9: Right.
2: Why, you...
7: I warned you, stand back.
5: A fine state of affairs when a masked man has to force everybody to do what I tell him.
7: Hurry up, finish this sale. Richmond, give her the money.
9: Sure thing. Here you are, ma'am. It's all there, right to the penny. And just hand me that pen, I'll sign. Yeah, thanks. Here you are, ma'am.
7: You're next, George. Sign that as a witness.
2: You
5: can't get off my place. I can get somebody else to sign if you won't.
2: No.
7: We'll need another witness. Tom?
3: I might as well, I reckon. There.
5: That finish it?
9: It does. Ma'am, I'm congratulating you on a mighty fine sale. I'll take this here deed and have it entered at the county seat and then
7: Young, you might as well tell them why you bought the ranch, Richmond.
9: Eh?
7: What have you got to lose now?
2: What's the masked man mean?
7: Tell them. Tell them about the mine. Once the place was yours, you planned to tell Gorman anyway.
9: How do you know so much about my business?
7: Well, that doesn't matter. Show them what a good deal you made for yourself.
9: Well, it was just business. Weren't nothing illegal about it. Don't see why not.
7: Go on.
4: What is it?
9: Well, folks, Miss Walker just signed away a fortune. For $30,000, she traded what was worth 100 times as much.
2: A fortune?
9: Sure, the lost bonanza.
4: It's on our place?
9: On my place now, miss. And if you don't believe me, the mine's right below the trail to Cedar Point. Between that big oak was blasted by lightning and the curve just beyond. Down below in the canyon there.
2: Why, there. You see, ma'am, I told you. I told you what he was up to.
5: You did no such thing. You never even mentioned the mine once.
2: Well, how could I when I didn't know what he was after? But I warned you he'd be getting the best of you.
7: He didn't.
9: No? Well, thanks to you, stranger, I did.
7: If you look at that deed again, you'll see that it's not a description of the Flying W, but of Tom Craig's place. You've just paid $30,000 for Tom's ranch.
2: Craig?
9: It ain't so. It can't be.
7: Don't worry. Tom will give you back that money. All we wanted to know was the location of the mine.
2: Well, I'll be doggone.
9: You fooled me. You can't do this to me. I was...
7: We tricked you as you would have tricked Mrs. Walker. Now, get out.
9: All right, get out. I'd get even. You can't do this to me.
2: And don't slam the door on your way out.
5: But the deed, how
7: Tom
5: did you...
7: prepared a deed to his place and substituted it when this man here entered. Everyone was looking at him, and Tom wasn't being watched.
4: But who is he? Why did he do this for us?
7: Shall I tell them, Bart?
8: No, don't.
7: I think I'd better. Mrs. Walker, this is your husband.
8: Mr. Walker?
7: Wait. 10 years ago, he disappeared. On the day he left, he received an anonymous letter telling him that if he would go to a certain part of his range, he'd find the men stealing his cattle. He did. Was shot and lost his memory. His memory didn't come back to him until he was caught in the fire in which he lost his sight. He came back not to tell who he was, but to learn how his family had gotten on. If I'd let him have his way, he'd have disappeared again. He felt that after his absence, after the accident that cost him his sight, he wouldn't be wanted here. I knew he was wrong.
4: Father.
8: Mary, my little girl. My little girl.
5: Yes, Bob. It's his voice. I knew I'd heard it. Oh, Father, I'm such an old fool. Never think of
8: it. Forget it, honey. I've been gone, but now I'm back again. And thanks to the Masked Man, we can start all over like before. Just think of that and nothing else.

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4: Pass those Kellogg Sugar Pops, because here comes Guy Madison as Wild Bill Hickok and his pal Jingles, which is me, Andy Devine. We've got another rootin' tootin' Wild Bill Hickok adventure story for you from this cereal you can eat out of the bowl or out of the box, the cereal with the sweetening already on it, Kellogg's Sugar Pops!
2: Today, Kellogg's Sugar Pops, the cereal with the sweetening already on it, brings you Wild Bill Hickok, transcribed in Hollywood and starring Guy Madison as Wild Bill and Andy Devine as his pal Jingles. 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Kellogg's Sugar Corn Pops are tops. Tops as a cereal with a little milk or cream. Tops as a snack right out of the box. 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They're shot with sugar. Yes, either way, you'll get plenty of pleasure eating those golden nuggets of ready sweetened corn. 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Have Mom look for the package of Kellogg's Sugar Corn Pops with the pictures of Guy Madison and Andy Devine riding on the front with the words, shot with sugar. Gold and greed led United States Marshal Wild Bill Hickok and Jingles into many action-packed adventures. One started when the flickering light of a miner's lamp fell on a new gold vein deep in the famous Yellow Jacket mine. Because of that discovery, two men were to die, and Wild Bill and Jingles were to fight for their lives in the inky blackness of a tunnel 800 feet down.

0: just can't believe the Yellow Jackets played out, Mr. Stallo.
1: I know it's hard, but you've got to face it, Betty. We've got to close down. This is the last shift coming up now.
0: But why didn't you tell Dad before he went east?
1: Well, I couldn't bring myself to do it. He was too sick.
0: But your partners, he should have known.
1: Maybe, but it's hard to give a man news like that when he's already down.
0: Do the miners know?
1: Not yet. Carney's going to tell him when he comes up. He's the mine boss. That's his job.
2: Evening, Miss Betty.
0: Oh, hello, Matt. Wonder why Matt Cruz never speaks to you, Mr. Stallo.
1: He's a sour old tunnel rat. Should have fired him years ago.
0: Oh, no. He's the best miner we've got. Dad swears by him.
1: Well, that's about all. We might as well head back to the office, Betty.
0: What was that?
1: An explosion down in the mine. I knew this would happen. That mine was too dangerous.
0: The men, are they all out?
1: I don't know.
0: Matt Cruz, is anybody left down there?
2: I'm afraid so, Miss Betty.
0: Oh, no.
2: Well, Jack Finch and Pete Adams were down on the 800-foot level with Carney. I ain't seen him come up yet.
0: Mr. Stallo, we've got to see about them.
1: Impossible. Look, black smoke rising out of the shaft. The timbering's afire now.
0: Another explosion. Matt, isn't there something we can do?
1: There may be more, Betty. Come on. I'd better get you out of here. Matt, see that nobody goes near that shaft. 3 dead men's enough. We don't want to lose any more.

0: I just didn't know what to do. And that's when Matt said it was time to send for Wild Bill Hickok.
1: And Jingles.
0: Yes, Jingles, and you.
2: We've known Matt for a long time, Miss Betty.
1: Yeah, the old gophers popped up in every mining section we ever got into. Ain't you, Matt?
3: Oh, I worked a few before I came to the Yellow Jacket.
2: Betty, you say Stallo tried to buy out your dad last year, huh?
0: Yes, before Dad got sick and went east. But Stallo's offer was ridiculous, so Dad turned it down.
1: But I thought Stallo said the mine was played out.
3: Oh, that's where he's wrong. There's more gold in the Yellow Jackets than's ever come out of it.
2: You believe that, Matt?
3: Just as sure as I believe Stallo and Carney are up to something.
2: How did Carney get out after the explosion?
3: No.

0: But he knows, because Connie ain't talking. And Stella won't let anybody go back down in the mine yet.
1: Would you be willing to go down in that mine now, Matt?
0: Well, I would.
1: Good.
2: And so would I, Bill.
1: No, Betty, you better stay here. Matt, you dig up some lamps. Wait for us at the mine shaft.
0: Yes, I'm on my way, Bill. And now we're getting some action.
3: You know, Bill, before this action's through, I got a feeling there's going to be some gun smoke mixed up in it someplace.
1: That's possible, partner. Right now, we're going over to get Stallo's permission to go down in the tunnels.
3: Get his permission? Now, there's something that just might take a little persuading, Bill. Stallo ain't likely to take to that idea one little bit.
4: No, Hickok, it would be suicide for anybody to go down in that mine. You absolutely do not have my permission.
3: I told you you'd be right stubborn about it, Bill.
1: Stallo, you seem to forget the two men Carney left behind him down there.
5: I didn't leave him down there. I didn't even see him.
3: That's your story.
1: Let it go, Jingles.
3: I ain't believing nothing the varmint says, Bill.
1: We're going to find out what happened to those two men, Stallo.
3: Yeah, you ain't doing anything about it, and you're blocking a rescue in case they're still alive.
4: No use sending good men after dead men. That place is a death trap. Timberin's gone, and the pumps are knocked out, so the water's rising fast.
1: We'll worry about that.
4: You forced me to do this, Hickok.
3: Billy's got a gun.
4: I'm not going to be held responsible for your death. Now get off this mine property and don't come back.
1: Your hand's shaking, Stallo.
3: Well, you made a real big mistake doing that, Stallo.
1: Yeah, you better stick to mining, mister. Gunplay's not your game.
3: And don't you get no similar ideas, Mr. Carney.
5: Guns ain't my weapon, big boy. I got other ways better.
4: All right, Hickok. You got the upper hand.
5: You gonna let him go down on that mine, boss?
4: I got no choice, Carney. I'll leave it to you to get everything ready for him.
5: Sure, boss. I'll get everything ready. Just leave it to me.
4: But I'm still warning you, Marshal. The minute you and Jingles start down that mine shaft, you're signing your own death warrants.

0: You know, if I could stop in your living room now and ask you whether you like Kellogg's Sugar Corn Pops better as a breakfast cereal or as a snack, I'll bet it'd come out pretty even. Most folks like them fine both ways. Some like them a mite better as snacks, others like them more as a cereal, but all in all, just about everybody likes them both ways. Yes, sir, Mom loves Pops, kids love Pops, Pops love Pops. 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And remember, no matter how you enjoy Kellogg's Sugar Corn Pops, you never have to add any sugar because the sweetening's already on them. They're shot with sugar. Have Mom get some. 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And look for the words, shot with sugar. That's Kellogg's Sugar Corn Pops.
1: Yippee! Sugar Pops.
2: They're sugar-coated, taste so sweet. Just pour on some milk.
1: Oh, boy, they're neat.
2: Kellogg's Sugar Corn Pops. Sugar Pops are tops. Now, Sugar Pops, you know, are sweet.
1: But cowboys know there's an extra treat.
2: Right out of the box, take a handful out. Pop them into your mouth as you run about. Kellogg's Sugar Corn Pops. Sugar Pops are tops.
3: When Wild Bill and Jingles were ready to start down the shaft with Matt Cruz, they met Stello at the shaft head. Bill had some definite instructions for the big mine owner.
4: Keep steaming the boilers, Stello, and get somebody busy fixing those pumps. Those two men are still alive. I mean to bring them up.
5: Sure, Marshal, sure. I'll see that everything's kept ready for you. If I ever hear from you again.
6: I don't like the way you said that, Bill. How are we going to get down that shaft, Matt?
7: In the cage. That little platform with the cable on top. Hold it.
4: What's the matter, Matt?
7: Those wood chunks, Bill, hammered in between them iron safety dogs. Somebody's been tampering with this cage.
6: Well, what's he mean, Bill? I don't see any dogs.
4: Those heavy iron fingers, Jingles.
6: Oh.
4: If the cable breaks, those fingers spring out and dig into the side of the shaft.
6: What for?
7: Oh, to keep you from falling 800 feet to the bottom of the shaft, you big buffalo.
4: Somebody was going to see if we could bounce, partner.
6: Then I ain't taking that thing at all. Well, where's the stairs? I'm walking.
7: The stairs happen to be a ladder. There it is in the manway. Help yourself, Jingles. Good luck.
6: 800 feet of ladder? Oh, on second thought, I'll take a chance on riding. Now, let me get in that cage.
7: Wait till I get these wood chunks out. Now, hey, good thing we saw that in time.
6: I'd sure like to know.
4: Hold it, Jingles. Here comes Stollo.
5: Well, Hickok, everything's just like you ordered it. They're heading up the boilers now, but you can still back out. This is your last chance.
4: I don't think so, Stollo.
7: The cage is ready. Let's go, Bill.
4: Come on, Jingles. You get in the middle of the platform.
7: All right, Charlie. Let her go. 800 level.
5: So long, Hickok.
6: May I slow this thing down? My stomach's under my chin.
4: Hang on to it, Jingles.
6: What in the heck happened?
4: Cable broke, Jingles. We fell about 100 feet.
6: I thought we'd stop awful quick.
7: Yeah. It's a good thing we fixed those dogs so they'd stop us. Or we'd all be at the bottom of the shaft dead by now.
5: Carney, you lame-brained nuthead. I thought you said everything was fixed.
8: It was. I filed that cable myself and wedged a single jack between those safety dogs. They couldn't possibly have worked.
5: Well, they did. Hickok's still alive, and I'll bet he's as suspicious as a cougar with the hair singed off.
9: Where does that leave us now?
5: There's no way out of it now. We've got to get rid of Hickok and Jingles for good.
8: Yeah, and Matt Cruz, too. If they get down to that 800 level and start nosing around, they're going to find out too much.
5: Yeah, like Finch and Adams did. If you hadn't killed him in the first place...
8: I had to, boss. I couldn't buy him off like you said. They were going to tell Betty O'Neill.
5: All right. But no more mistakes, are you... Hey, wait.
9: Where?
5: Here's somebody outside.
6: Oh, I never climbed so much ladder in all my life.
4: Never mind, Jingles. Well, Stollo, what have you got to say?
5: Well, a most regrettable accident, Marshal, but I warned you. All the equipment's in bad shape.
10: That's why I shut down.
4: Get that jam cage out of the shaft and have it fixed, Dollar. The next time we go down, we want to be sure things are in better shape.
10: I forbid you to try it again, Hickok.
8: If Hickok wants to see what kind of trouble he's headed for, I'll give him a sample right now.
10: No, Carney.
6: Look out, Bill.
8: Yeah, look out, lawman. I'm going to mess up your face.
4: I'd like to give you the satisfaction, Carney, but I'm kind of short on time.
6: Ooh-wee. Bill's old 1-2 is sure working good today, ain't it?
10: Carney's a blundering idiot.
6: Yeah, you ought to teach him better manners, Stallo. He ain't even scarcely housebroke yet.
4: That's good advice, Stallo. Come on, Jingles.
8: What happened?
10: You tackled Hickok and led with your chin. Another mistake, huh, Carney?

0: Dale, I'm getting plumb wore out. Seems like we've climbed down these doggone ladders more than a mile.
1: Keep working at it, Jingles.
2: It's all right now, Jingles. We're at the bottom. I'm standing on the 800 level right now. Watch your step, Bill.
1: That's it, partner.
0: Ooh-wee. I thought I'd never make it, Bill.
1: Sure long haul, all right.
0: Well, the cage was fixed. Why didn't we use that?
1: Well, Matt figured it was better this way.
2: This is the bottom of the mine so far, except for some experimental shafts that are half full of water.
0: Yeah, and the water's going to fill this tunnel soon at the rate it's going.
1: Let's look for the place those explosions came from, Matt.
2: Shield those candles on your lamps, gents. They blow out mighty easy down here, and this is no place to stumble.
0: It sure ain't.
1: Hold it, Matt.
0: Eh? What is it, Bill?
1: There's somebody else down here.
0: Then unlimber that six gun and let's
3: no!
0: get...
3: No! Don't shoot! It's only me, Bill. Betty.
0: Betty, now this ain't no place for a gal.
1: He's right, Betty.
4: This whole thing's just as much my responsibility as it is yours, Bill. I'm staying.
1: Then stay close to us. Say, Matt, these timbers don't look in bad shape to me.
2: I was thinking the same thing, Bill.
4: Matt, what are these barrels of tar for?
2: Well, we usually use them for coating timbers, Betty.
1: Looks to me like they've been burning.
4: Then that's where the smoke's been coming from.
0: Bill, I'm running into a big pile of rocks right in the middle of this tunnel. Is this the end of it?
1: Let's take a look, Matt. Watch your step now, Betty.
4: I'm all right, Bill. You go right ahead.
2: This is where we get the bad news, Marshal.
0: Now, what do you mean by that?
2: This is where Finch and Adams were working. Most likely they were buried under this rock slide by those explosions.
0: Well, if they're under there now, nothing we can do for them. Bill, don't you think this water's getting kind of deep?
1: Yeah, partner. You notice those pumps, Matt?
2: Yeah. I don't see any reason why they wouldn't work, as long as there's steam up in the boilers.
1: You know how to start them from down here?
2: Sure. Been part of my job.
1: Then go ahead. We'll get over these rocks to the other end of the tunnel. I think there's room up there.
2: I'll get right with it, Marshal.
1: You climb over here all right, Betty?
4: Well, certainly. I haven't spent my whole life around a mine for nothing.
0: Funky little gal, ain't she, Bill?
1: She sure is. Now be careful coming down this other side.
5: Wild Bill! Don't go!
4: Bill, that was Matt. Something's happened to him.
0: Bill, that timber's giving away.
6: Quick, Betty, slide down. Come on, Jingle.
0: Bill, our candles have gone out. I can't see a thing.

0: You know, Wranglers, seems like every time I get to talking about Kellogg's Sugar Corn Pops, I start telling all you fellas and gals about how good tasting they are, and I plumb forget to tell you about how good for you they are, too. That's right, Wranglers, every average bowl full of Sugar Pops supplies the daily minimum adult requirements of sunshine vitamin D. And remember, you can enjoy Kellogg's Sugar Corn Pops most any time. For breakfast, after school, or in the evening when you're sitting around listening to the radio. And whether you eat them out of a bowl with a little milk or cream or right out of the box, you don't need any sugar because the sweetening's already on them. They're shot with sugar. You try this rip-snorting cereal and rootin'-tootin' snack tomorrow. 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Kellogg's Sugar Corn Pops.
1: Yippee! Sugar Pops.
2: They're sugar-coated, tastes so sweet. Just pour on some milk.
1: Oh, boy, they're neat.
2: Kellogg's Sugar Corn Pops. Sugar Pops are tops. Now, Sugar Pops, you know, are sweet.
1: But cowboys know there's an extra treat.
2: Right out of the box, take a handful out. Pop them into your mouth as you run about. Kellogg's Sugar Corn Pops. Sugar Pops are tops.
3: Just as Bill, Jingles, and Betty climbed over the top of the pile of rocks, they heard a choked-off call from Matt, and a big rock slide cut them off from the rest of the mine.
4: Bill, we're sealed off from the other end of the tunnel, but I didn't hear no explosion.
5: That timber above us just seemed to give way.
6: Sure looked that way, Betty.
4: Well, wait till I get a match here, and we'll set these candles to burning again. Then maybe we can see something.
7: Hiccup, can you hear me?
4: Bill, that's Fallow's voice. Where's it coming from?
6: There's a pipe somewhere here, Jingles. Acts like a speaking tube.
5: Yes, they're all through the mine. It was Dad's idea.
7: Can you hear me, Hiccup?
8: Yes, Stallo, I can hear you.
7: Are you folks all right?
8: For the moment. What's on your mind, Stallo?
7: Listen to me. It's very important. Do not strike a match in that tunnel. Fire damp is spreading through the mine. It's an explosive gas.
4: Jumping June bugs, Bill. I almost blew us to Timbuktu.
8: Go on, Stallo.
7: There's only one way out of your end of that tunnel. A narrow slope leads up to the 600 level. Feel along the wall till you hit it. But don't strike a match. It would be sure death.
4: Bill, maybe we had Stallo pegged wrong. He sure is trying to help us out now.
6: Maybe, partner. We're going to see. Hand me a match and be quiet.
5: A match? But, Bill...
4: Doggone it, Bill. You heard Stallo. One little old match struck in here and we'd be blown to bits.
6: Give me the match, Jingles, and just simmer down.
4: All right, but I think you're local. Here, give me time to say my prayers. Now I lay me down to sleep. I pray the Lord...
6: There you are, Jingles.
4: Huh?
5: Jingles, nothing happened.
4: Well, Stallo said this tunnel was full of fire damp.
6: You only find fire damp in coal mines, bud. Stallo doesn't give us much credit for knowing anything.
4: Well, doggone his hide. He scared me half to death.
6: He had plans for the other half, too, partner. Here's that narrow slope he was talking about.
4: Well, let's head on up.
6: Hey, Jingles, don't go near there. Come on, get back.
4: What's got into you, Bill? You want to stay down here for the rest of your life?
6: Shine your light down that little tunnel, Jingles. Watch your step.
4: Ooh, Bill, it's a hole.
6: A deep hole, partner, and there's water at the bottom. Yeah, drop this little rock down there and you'll see.
4: Well, here it goes. Why, that two-faced sidewinder wanted all three of us to walk right off into that hole, Bill.
5: Bill, what can we do?
6: There must be another way out of this tunnel.
4: And then let's start hunting for it right this minute.
6: Hold it, Jingles. Let's let Stallo find it for us. And when I give you the word, you yell. Just let me get three of these big rocks near the edge of that hole.
4: I don't know what you're doing, but I'll help you.
6: There now. Now, Jingles... You and Betty yell like you just fell into that hole. Make it right convincing.
5: And you'll push the rocks in so Stallo will think we fell for his trick.
4: We'll raise the hair on the back of Stallo's neck. Ready.
6: All right, shoot. Just stay quiet, Jingles, and we'll see what their next move is.
5: We'd better kill these candles again.
6: Yeah, get back out of their way.
9: Take it easy, Stallo. Dynamite if he's still alive.
7: Don't worry. That got all three of them, Carney. Bring that old gopher, Matt Cruz, and we'll throw him down the same hole.
10: Get on down there, Matt. You ain't got too loud to live.
11: But can walk for now.
10: That's what I call a nice, clean job. Not a ripple on that pool down there.
0: But you didn't like killing.
10: I don't, but Hickok had it coming. Getting that gal in the bargain leaves this mine to me alone.
6: You're adding that up too fast, Stallo.
10: Hickok!
5: Yes, and I'm not quite dead yet, Mr. Stallo.
10: Boss, all three of them. They didn't fall for your trick.
4: Fire damp, huh? Anybody knows fire damp only happens in coal mines. You didn't fool nobody much.
10: Well, I'm not fooling this time. Blast him, Carney.
5: Bill, his gun!
10: I ain't using guns to fix these timberjacks.
4: Stand back, Bill. I'm going to bulldog your steer this time.
10: Right.
6: Hold that right there, Stallo.
4: Yeah, and stand right there, and I'll put this salamander right in your pocket.
10: Dude!
6: Nice work, Jingles. You got Matt untied, Betty?
5: Yes, Bill. He's coming around, thank goodness.
11: Bill! Miss Betty! Look on the tunnel wall back of you.
4: Snakes! I knew it! Let me out of here!
6: Jingles, settle down. Take a look where Matt's pointing.
5: A new vein of gold. Matt, would you look at it?
11: Yeah, I'll bet it's the richest one so far. Oh, the Yellow Jacket's not out of business yet, Miss Betty. Not by a long shot.
4: Well, it's going to have to get along without Stallo and Carney. They're going to jail for two murders.
10: Carney killed Finch and Adam. He did it by himself.
12: Why, you double-crossing stuffed shirt. Stallo planned the whole thing after they discovered this new vein, Hickok.
4: Well, thank you, gents. You know, sometimes it's so easy for me to get a confession out of lame-brained varmints like these, Bill. I come near getting myself a case of the big head.

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0: Kellogg's, the greatest name in cereals, has brought you another exciting story of Wild Bill Hickok, starring Guy Madison and Andy Devine in person. Today's cast included Virginia Gregg, Joe Duvall, Nestor Paiva, Joe Forte, and Jack Moyles. Our director is Paul Pierce, story by Larry Hayes, music by Dick Orant. This is a David Heyer production, transcribed in Hollywood. Now, this is Charlie Lyon speaking for Kellogg's, the greatest name in cereals, reminding you to listen again on Friday, same time, same station, for another adventure of...
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1: The magic island of Euclidea provided enough surprises for any party of adventurers. Now, the colony of Euclidea, the larger part of this weird settlement, promises to be even more surprising. Jerry and Joan found a lot of interesting things when they explored the magic island. They found complete scientific laboratories, submarine docks, and immense power machines inside the artificial island, built to a depth of 100 feet below the surface of the ocean. Now, Jerry and Joan have started out to explore the colony of Euclidea. We find them standing on a balcony, 300 feet below sea level, looking out over an immense cavern in which the activities of an entire community are being carried on.
2: But gee whiz, Joan, I don't see how you can be so calm about all this.
3: Is there something exciting about it?
2: Is there something exciting about it? Look, Joan, here we are, standing on a balcony built of steel. We're 300 feet under the ocean, and the bottom of this cave, or whatever it is more than that. Hey, but look what's going on down there.
3: I see that, Jerry. There are trees growing, as you have said, and vegetation of various kinds. But why should those things not grow here?
2: Because it's in a cave. There's no sunlight here, and you can't grow things without sunlight.
3: I think your statement would be more sensibly worded if you said that in your limited experience, you had never seen these things growing without sunlight.
2: It can't be done.
3: You may see with your own eyes that it is being done.
2: Well, I still don't believe it. Come on, let's go down and see some of these things.
3: I think there is a stairway over this way.
2: Yeah, and I'll bet it's a good long one, too. We must be 200 feet above the floor of that cave.
3: It is approximately 200 feet. Oh, Jerry.
2: What?
3: This small stairway will do us no good.
2: No good? Well, it goes down, doesn't it?
3: It does for a few steps. Possibly 12 feet. And then the steps end in that small landing.
2: Oh, golly whiskers. What good is this kind of a stairway?
3: I think we may as well descend as far as possible. At least we may be able to see under this balcony. Perhaps there are other means of reaching the floor of the cave.
2: Well, okay. We'll get down. But I don't see what good it's going to do us to stand on that little platform and wish we were 200 feet below here.
3: There is only one means of support visible for the platform.
2: Yeah, and they're not any too visible. Just those four wires hanging down from the roof of the cave. I wonder if it's safe to step on it.
3: To be sure it is.
2: Yeah. Well, we're here. What good does this do?
3: We have gained nothing. This is simply a platform suspended below the balcony. But it must be here for some purpose.
2: Well, maybe. I don't understand it.
3: Jerry! The stairway.
2: Hey, it folded back out of the way. And that sure leaves us in a swell spot. Here we are on a little platform 200 feet from the ground hanging on four wires. And we can't get back to the balcony.
3: Jerry, we are sinking.
2: Huh?
3: Yes. Observe the wall under the balcony. Fix your eyes on one spot. Are we not moving?
2: We sure are. We're going down. And without a sound. This platform must be an elevator.
3: It is not. This platform is a platform.
2: Okay. But if it acts like an elevator, it is an elevator.
3: At least we descend.
2: I'll say we descend. We're going down, too.
3: Jerry, descend is synonymous with go down.
2: All right, all right. We'll each do this trick the way we understand it best. You descend, I'll go down.
3: We will reach the bottom. Will that suffice?
2: It'll be all right with me. You know, one nice thing about this elevator platform, it goes nice and slow.
3: We are approaching a good view of the floor of this cavern now.
2: Boy, some of those trees must be 100 feet high. We're nearly down to them, and we're only about halfway.
3: We are not more than one-fourth of the way. The height of those trees is more nearly 150 feet.
2: And these Euclideans can grow trees 150 feet high in a cave under the water.
3: Perhaps the scientists will explain that to you, Jerry.
2: Well, I'm going to ask them anyway. G-47 said we could ask all the questions we wanted to, within reason. And one thing I sure want to find out is where all the light in this place is coming from.
3: That is an intelligent question, Jerry.
2: Well, look who thought of it.
3: Exactly. That prompted me to wonder at it.
2: Oh, is that so?
3: Now, Jerry, you must not become angry. I think you are a very clever boy.
2: Oh, you bet I am.
3: Nevertheless, the answer to your question would be obvious to you if you were slightly more clever.
2: Huh? Oh, do you know the answer?
3: To be sure I do. The light comes from the roof of the cave.
2: Oh, I know that. But how did the light get up there in the first place? What makes the light?
3: That you will have to ask Thales.
2: Thales? Oh. Well, I don't want to see anything more of that fellow.
3: Thales is the electrical expert for Euclidea. Any question on illumination will be referred to him.
2: Well, then maybe I can get along without the answer. I'd rather not find out than ask that fellow anything. Hey, Joan, we've stopped moving.
3: I had noticed that.
2: Look, Joan, We've been moving along pretty fast here. Oh, not as fast as one of the regular elevators in the island, but we've come down about 100 feet in 3 or 4 minutes. Now, this platform is hung on those wires on the corners, but when we stopped, this platform didn't sway around. It didn't move like it was swinging on wires, and it hasn't moved yet.
3: That is strange. Are you sure there is nothing supporting us from below?
2: Nothing but the air. That looks kind of thin to me.
3: Something is being used to hold this platform perfectly motionless.
2: Well, other things are moving, even if we're standing still.
3: What is moving?
2: Well, look over there at the wall of the cave.
3: Yes, a portion of the wall is moving. But what a strange action.
2: Well, it looks to me like a long, narrow strip of the wall is opening down toward us, like one of those drawbridges they used to have in front of castles.
3: I am watching it. A section of the wall directly opposite this platform is opening, and the metal section is coming down within an arc, which should terminate at the exact level of this platform.
2: Well, that's the way it looks, and that's a pretty good long piece of steel, too. We must be 40 or 50 feet from that wall.
3: Jerry, someone is walking out along that narrow strip of steel as it comes down into place.
2: Yeah, and they're not waiting for it to get all the way down, either. Hey, look out, Joan. Get back from that edge.
3: I will not be struck. There is ample room.
2: Boy, they sure know their engineering on this place. Our platform never even shivered when that steel drawbridge fell into place.
3: Is this not the submarine commander, Jerry?
2: Yeah, it looks like her. But she's turned around looking at the wall, and I can't be sure. Yeah. Yeah, now she's looking this way.
4: You will follow me.
2: You mean us?
3: Of course she means us.
2: Well, I just wanted to know. Okay, Commander, here we come. Oh, noiseless steel in this drawbridge too, huh?
4: You have learned little since our last meeting, Hall.
2: What's the matter with me now?
4: You will persist in asking questions to which it is not worthwhile to reply?
3: I will attempt to curb Jerry's questions, Commander.
2: Oh, you will, huh?
4: You might use your time in some more profitable pursuit, Cleostra.
2: There's that Cleostra business again. Her name is Joan. Joan Gregory. And that old stuff about her namesake who monkeyed around with a zodiac and fixed up the calendar doesn't mean a thing to her anymore. Look, Joan's been to Los Angeles with me, and she likes our way of living. So from now on, that's the way she's going to live.
4: You may find, and that in the very near future, that your life on Euclidea will be more pleasant if you conform to the Euclidean manner of doing all things.
2: Oh, sure. We're smart enough to play your way when we're using your marbles. But when we get back in our own yard, then we'll do it our way.
4: That is the mistaken impression I am trying to correct. You will never know any other life than this. You will never leave Euclidea.
3: Jerry, I believe she speaks the truth.
2: Maybe she thinks so. But that's because old G-47's got her scared.
4: That is partially true. Everyone on Euclidea lives in fear of G-47 and his displeasure. Yet even such a life is preferable to anything your world could have to offer.
3: I have seen something of the world of which Jerry speaks. I think you would change your opinion if you could see it as I did, Commander.
2: Oh, you sure would. Why, a girl as beautiful as you are with the right kind of clothes, I could be a picture star in no time at all.
4: A picture star?
3: Jerry refers to the more important personages in the world of the motion picture.
4: You are obviously sincere about this matter, Hall. Is there anything more attractive than being the first in command of the Euclidean underwater fleet?
2: Well, that may seem like a swell job to you. Well, I guess it is. But it's no job for a girl. Why, one of these scientists should have that job, and you ought to be back in Hollywood, knocking them dead in the flickers.
3: Jerry, I am sure the commander does not understand a word of that.
4: It was not even partially comprehensible.
2: Okay, okay. What I intended to convey was the impression that a young lady of your beauty ought to be in Hollywood with the rest of the stars.
4: But you spoke of killing someone. It is not the policy of Euclideans to take human lives.
2: I didn't say anything about killing anybody.
3: But you did, Jerry. You distinctly said knocking them dead.
2: Oh, boy. Well, maybe you didn't understand me then. That means that you'd get over big. Make them crazy about you. Why, they'd think you were swell. You'd be the tops. Won't all that.
4: I believe you intend to compliment me on my beauty and infer that my appearance would be productive of approbation and homage in the making of motion pictures.
3: That is what Jerry meant, Commander.
2: Well, maybe it was. It didn't sound like that to me.
4: Enough of this. You will continue to follow me.
3: We are following you at the moment.
2: Yeah. I wish you'd lead us onto something that would make a little noise when we walk. I'm getting tired of having my footsteps sound like toothpicks falling on a rug.
4: You will have many opportunities to hear a variety of sounds during your stay in Euclidea. We are now leaving the steel walk and entering the chamber wall corridor.
2: Oh, I can see that. But how about closing that thing again?
4: It will close automatically
3: Did you stop the elevator we were riding on so that you might meet us at this level?
4: No. That platform would descend no further. It is merely used for observation of the floor of this particular chamber. You might have stayed there all day if I had not noticed you.
2: Where are you taking us now?
4: Where I supposed you were trying to take yourselves, down to the floor of this chamber.
3: Commander, you continually refer to this chamber. Are there others?
4: There are 12 others. 13 in all.
2: 13? Oh, boy.
3: What is the matter, Jerry?
2: Oh, nothing. Only I hope they discover another one. Are the others much smaller than this one?
4: The others are all much larger than this.
3: Larger?
2: 12 other rooms under the ocean and all larger than this?
4: Precisely. This is slightly less than 1 mile in diameter. The largest chamber in the city is 2 miles wide.
2: Gee whiz. A cave 2 miles wide. Will we get to see all those other places?
4: I believe that is G-47's wish, though your conduct will have much to do with permission to continue. I will leave you here. Continue down this spiral passageway. You will reach the floor of the chamber. I will meet you later. Do not follow me further.
5: 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Golden shortcrust pastry, delicious apple filling, and just the right amount of sugar sprinkled on top. But then, when it comes to the little details, Mr. Kipling does have an exceedingly good eye.

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0: presenting the adventures of Jungle Jim. In last week's program, Shanghai Lil defied Bluger openly, demanding that he free Jungle Jim and his companion. Angered by this defiance, Bluger confined Shanghai Lil to her apartment in the castle and ordered Lin Fu, his chief of staff, to place a guard over her. Shanghai Lil informed Lin Fu that she is a secret agent of the national government at Shanghai. As the program ended, Jungle Jim and Kolu had just received a mysterious message which brought them hope of escape. The thrilling adventures of Jungle Jim are pictured each Sunday in the Comic Weekly, the world's greatest pictorial supplement of humor and adventure. The Comic Weekly, each page printed in full colors, is distributed everywhere as an integral part of your Hearst Sunday newspaper. As our story opens today, we find Jungle Jim and Kolu discussing plans for their escape and the rescue of Lynn Chalmers.
1: My hunch is right, Kolu. We're going to get out of this place.
2: Who message come from, Tuan?
1: I wish I knew the answer to that. It would help a lot. Here, let's look at that note again. Tonight, a new sentry will guard your cell. Watch him closely. Signed, Operative 13.
2: Operative 13, him friend, Tuan Jim.
1: Sounds like it, Kolu.
3: Tuan Jim,
1: huh?
3: Sentry, come back.
1: Yeah, I can hear him.
3: Look, Tuan Jim, new guard. Sentry, him big fella.
1: A new one, eh? Well, I wonder what that means.
3: Him act like he no want other guard to see him. Him look back quick when he go by. You see?
1: Yeah, I did, Kolu.
3: Him come back, Tuan.
1: He's a big fellow. Looks like one of those North Country Chinese. Wonder what he's doing here with this bunch of cutthroats.
3: Tuan Jim, him stop. Come back some more. See? Him hide something in shirt.
1: You're right, Kolu. Here. I'm going to get close to these bars. Here he comes.
3: Tuan Jim, look. Him throw something.
1: It's a key, Kolu, with a note tied to it. By Jove, things are happening faster than I thought.
3: What note say, Tuan?
1: Just a minute. Listen to this, Kolu.
3: Yes, Tuan.
1: Jump the sentry. Bind and gag him, but do not harm him as he is a friend. He will give further directions. Signed, Operative 13.
3: Same man sent other note, Tuan.
1: Yeah. I wonder who this Operative 13 is.

0: While this scene is taking place in the cell beneath the castle, Derek Bluger makes his way toward the apartment where Shanghai Lil is held under guard.
1: Halt. Stand where you are.
2: Put that gun down, you fool. I'm your commanding officer.
1: What name, please?
2: I'm Derek Bluger, commander-in-chief of the Purple Triangle Forces, you half-witted imbecile.
1: Oh, very sorry, Most High Superior. Very, very sorry.
2: Not half as sorry as you're going to be. Who stationed you here, anyway?
1: His Excellency, General Lin Fu, Most High Superior.
2: Oh, he did, eh? But where is he now?
1: Where is who, Most High Superior?
2: General Lin Fu, you fool. Who do you think I'm talking about, Santa Claus?
1: Him leave White Missy apartment 2-3 hours ago.
2: All right. I'm going to that apartment. If you see General Lin Fu, tell him I want to see him right away.
1: Yes, Most High Superior. I see, I tell.
2: See that you do. For a sentry, you're the dumbest egg I ever saw. You're dead from the neck up. I'd be doing you a favor if I finished the job, and maybe I will.
3: Well?
2: That's just to let you know I'm coming in, Lil.
3: Oh, you're getting very polite, aren't you, Derek?
2: I didn't come up here to listen to your wisecracks, Lil.
3: Of course not, Derek. You just came to tell me a bedtime story.
2: Lay off that stuff, Lil. That sharp tongue of yours is going to lead you right up before a firing squad one of these days.
3: I'm sure you'd be glad to arrange that for me, Derek, dear.
2: Listen, Lil. We've been through a lot together, you and I. We've been mighty good friends for a long time. And I'm crazy about you. Mm. You know that I'd share anything in the world with you.
3: Am I to understand I'm free to leave this apartment any time I wish, Derek?
2: Any time you'll be reasonable, Lil.
3: Oh, Derek. They should call you Bluger the Big-Hearted.
2: Lil, let's be serious. What do you know about this General Lin Fu?
3: Well, Derek, I know that he's fat and that he wheezes like a whale when he walks upstairs. And oh, yes, yes. I don't believe his eyes quite match either.
2: You know what I'm talking about, Lil. What I mean, is he entirely trustworthy?
3: Well, Derek, if you want to know, I'll tell you. You've got a lot of spies in this camp.
2: Mm-hmm.
3: They're all around you, and I think your friend Lin Fu is the head man of that spy ring.
2: What makes you think so? I thought I gave orders to have that telephone disconnected.
3: Like a lot of your orders, Derek, it was never carried out. Do you want me to answer it?
2: No, I'll answer it. I'll be interested in knowing who's trying to get in touch with you. Hello? Yep. What's that? Where's General Lin Fu? Oh, you haven't. Well, I'll be down immediately.
3: You look worried, Derek. What's the matter?
2: Nothing that I can't take care of. Just some of these half-witted soldiers yelling for their money.
3: Well, that's strange. I thought they were fighting for glory.
2: I'll settle this little matter, and then I'm coming back. I want to talk to you again.
3: Anytime, Derek, dear. You know how I love your company. Oh, would you like to have me come with you, Derek?
2: No.
3: Oh, thank you, Derek.

0: The message which Blücher received in the apartment of Shanghai Lil told of a demand on the part of his troops for money. Hurrying to his quarters, he ordered that General Lin Pu be sent to him, but the general could not be found. Blücher then sent for the commander of the airplane squadron, Major Wang Si, and commanded him to promise the men their pay, and then bring Lin Chalmers to him. Blücher's orders were carried out, and as our scene opens, now we find Major Wang Si escorting Lin back to her cell after her talk with Blücher.
1: I'm here, White Mathay.
2: Jim.
3: Hurry, Cole. Lin is back. Help me up to that transom again.
4: Yes, it's one.
2: Jim.
3: Yes, Lin. Here I am. What happened? Where did they take you?
2: They took me to Blücher, and he ordered me to write to Father asking for 10,000 pounds.
3: Oh, so that was it.
2: Yes, Jim. But he said if the money wasn't here in 48 hours, he'd have me shot.
3: No, don't you worry about that, Lin.
2: But, Jim...
3: Listen. We got a friend in camp.
2: Who is it?
3: I don't know yet. But the new sentry in this corridor threw a key to us with a note tied to it.
2: New sentry?
3: Yeah. A great big fellow. I never saw him before.
2: Why, that fits the description of the man who took me up to Blücher and who just brought me back here.
3: Well, go on.
2: It is the same man. He's not a sentry, Jim.
3: Well, who is he?
2: He's the air squadron commander, Major Wang Si.
3: Really? Now, listen, Lin.
2: Yes, Jim?
3: We're getting out of here soon. Just how, I don't know. But I want you to be prepared.
2: All right, Jim. I will be.
3: Good. Just sit tight. All right, Colo.
4: That sentry, he come by two times while you talk to Missy Chalmers.
3: Colo, the time has come to act. I think this key will unlock the door of our cell. Good. Just as I thought.
4: Run, Jim. Huh? Sentry, he come back.
3: All right, Colo. Here's where we act. Remember, he's a friend. We mustn't hurt him.
4: Yes, it's one.
3: Now, Colo. Close the door, quick, Colo.
1: In this corner, quick, my friend.
3: Right. Colo, stand in front of that cell door so nobody will see us as they pass by.
4: Yes, it's one.
3: And better lock that door again.
1: That is well.
4: In lock.
3: Now.
1: No time for long discussion. You read note?
3: Yes. Who are you? Operator 13?
1: Never mind. No time talk. Here, I have rope. You tie me up. I will tell you what to do.
3: Okay. Come on,
1: Paul. The key to your cell will open other door to cell of Missy Chalmers.
3: Yeah?
1: You will find corridor clear. Go to end of it, where you find trap door in floor.
3: Yeah?
1: Open trap door. Go downstairs where you find provisions and arms waiting for you.
3: I see. End of corridor, trap door, get arms and provisions. Well, then what?
1: You will find secret passage leading underground, out of camp. When and if you reach safety, notify United States Consul.
3: Well, I'm not going back to the United States Consul until I get Blücher. That's what I was sent here for.
1: Good. I will tell you how to do it.
3: You can? How?
1: Blücher will be in apartment of Operative 13 at 10 o'clock tonight.
3: Well, tell me, who is Operative 13?
1: Cannot tell you who that is, Jungle Jim, but will tell you how to find apartment.
3: Oh, all right, tell me. It's 9:30 now.
1: Apartment is in North Wing, third floor at end of East Corridor.
3: I suppose I'll find guards all over the place.
1: The guards you find in East Corridor are friendly.
3: Fine. All right, now. Take this handkerchief, Colo, and gag our friend here, and we're all set.
4: Yes, sir.
3: Well, so long, friend. I hope I'll be able to do something for you someday.
1: Oh.
3: All right, Colo. Coast clear?
4: Yes, it went. I no see nobody.
3: All right. Let's open this door.
4: We not take Missy Chalmers?
3: You bet we will. Right now. Lin. Lin.
2: Jim?
3: Quiet. Come, Lin. Hurry.
2: Oh, Jim, where are we going?
3: Never mind that now. Come on. Are we going too fast for you, Lin?
2: No, Jim. I'm all right.
3: We haven't much further to go. There's the end of the corridor. Now there should be a trap door someplace here. Kolo, look for an iron ring on the floor.
4: Yes, it went. I know. See,
3: I found it. Here it is. Now help me, Kolo, to lift this trap door. Quiet now. All right, Lynn. Down these steps.
2: Yes, Jim.
3: Kolo, you're next.
4: Yes, it was.
3: Now, let's put this door in place again.
5: That's it. Down. Yeah.
3: Are you all right, Lynn?
2: Yes, Jim. But it's dark as pitch.
3: Yeah. Be careful now. There's a light down there near the end of the passageway.
2: Do you know where this leads, Jim?
3: And out of the camp. But before we go out, I've got something to do. Here we are.
4: Here, guns, Twan Jim.
2: Yes, and there's something in a bag, too.
3: Oh, those are provisions. Now, Kolo, look. You take this rifle and these two pistols.
4: Yes, Twan.
3: And I'll take this automatic.
4: What you do now, Twan?
3: You stay here and wait for me.
2: But, yes, Jim...
3: I'm going back to get Bluger. That's what I was sent here for.
0: Will Jungle Jim finally succeed in the great adventure of capturing Derek Bluger? The adventures you have just heard dramatized will be shown in full-color action pictures in the Comic Weekly, the big Comic Weekly distributed with your Hearst Sunday newspaper everywhere. 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There's Skippy, the Katzenjammer Kid, Bringing Up Father, Barney Google, the Little King, Toots and Casper, Flash Gordon, and many, many others. See all these famous characters in your copy of next Sunday's Comic Weekly, and don't forget our date next week, same time, same station, for a continuation of the adventures of Jungle Jim.

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7: From the heart of the jungle comes a savage cry of victory. This is Tarzan, Lord of the Jungle. From the black core of dark Africa, land of enchantment, mystery, and violence, comes one of the most colorful figures of all time, transcribed from the immortal pen of Edgar Rice Burroughs. Tarzan, the bronzed white son of the jungle. And now, in the very words of Mr. Burroughs, the story of Lake of Blood.

0: Natisa, the Punya messenger, had been to Tarzan's seacoast cabin. He had looked for the Lord of the Jungle in the ape country. He had searched the rolling hills where the elephants made their home. But nowhere was Tarzan to be found. Now, near exhaustion, he climbed the steep slopes of Mount Kayatenko, calling Tarzan's name, hoping that some miracle might carry his voice to the only man who could help in this time of great trouble and sorrow.
1: Tarzan! Tarzan! It's Tarzan! Tarzan! Tarzan!
2: Natisa! Natisa, what are you doing in this part of the jungle?
1: Natisa, hunt Tarzan. All over he look.
2: Well, what is wrong? Why do you search for me?
1: Toggle! Toggle!
2: Something is wrong with my small friend. He's sick?
1: Not sick. He's lost.
2: Lost?
1: 2 days ago, many cranes fly over Punya village.
2: Yes?
1: Toggle asked Mama Naganya where they go. She not know. He asked chief, warriors of tribe. Their answer's not clear enough for Torgo.
2: Go on, go on.
1: We not sure what happened. But after second flock cranes pass over village, Torgo gone. We look, not find anywhere.
2: Oh, it's his everlasting curiosity. He followed the migration of the cranes, huh? What kind were they?
1: Kind?
2: Gunny. Were they the common type, the wattled crane, or the crown variety?
1: A common.
2: Oh, they winter in the northern regions. Well, it's in that direction that we must travel.
1: We find Torgo?
2: If the beasts of the jungle have not found him before us.
0: Torgo had already been away from home for 2 days. The chances of finding him alive were slim. But Tarzan would not rest until he had either found the native boy or learned his fate. Tarzan's first inclination was to leave the exhausted Natisa, take to the upper level, and speed to the northern country as quickly as he could. But reason prevailed upon him to adjust his speed to that of Natisa. Once the winter home of the cranes was reached, 2 men could circle a district more easily than one.
2: I think we're getting to the edge of the crane country, Natisa.
1: Maybe Torgo lose trail of crane, though. Maybe he not here.
2: Yes, but you and the Punya warrior searched almost everywhere else. It's our only hope.
1: It's call of crane.
2: Yes. And look, on the ground beneath that wild pineapple tree.
1: It's small bow of Torgo.
2: He's been here, and not too long ago, for no leaves cover it.
1: Torgo! Torgo! He not answer.
2: Natisa, we'll take an area of a mile the first time. You circle to the west from here, and I'll circle to the east. We'll meet back here. If we're not successful, and then we'll mark out another circle. Now, don't forget, just a mile. Go no further, and then... Natisa, why aren't you starting?
1: Natisa, not go west from here. Is Mugilo.
2: Taboo? I know of no taboos in this district.
1: West here is Kiwanavisi.
2: The Lake of Blood? Never heard of such a lake.
1: Tarzan not know this land. All near here know Kiwanavisi. Natisa, not go west.
2: All right, you circle east. I shall travel west.
1: West is Kiwanavisi. It's home evil demons. Shore washed with dead butterflies. Fish not live in water. No man ever come back from water that is red. Kiwanavisi, much Mugilo.
2: Oh, taboos and lakes of blood. Sometimes my native brothers make me angry. Torgo's life is at stake. I shall waste no further time with your superstitions. Tarzan is not afraid of the lake of blood.

0: be heard far beyond the reaches of my normal voice. Well, it's worth a try.
1: Is no answer.
0: I think I heard a faint voice.
1: Natisa not hear anything?
0: I did not hear much, Natisa, but I could swear I heard something.
1: From where?
0: From the district that you consider taboo. Are you coming with me, Natisa?
1: Nadia, Natisa come part way with you, but no go near Lake of Blood.
2: Tago! Tago!
3: Tago, help us, Tarzan.
4: It's Tago.
1: We come, Tago.
3: Tarzan, me in trap under big tree.
4: At least you're alive.
1: Oh, he's caught in strong trap.
4: Now force the jaws of the trap open, and he's saying you pull him out. Gently.
3: There. Tago, hungry. Thirsty.
4: And you have a bad bruise on that leg.
1: It is from a tigo.
3: Leg hurt.
4: The leg does need attention. You need food and water. Natisa, is there a native village near here?
1: Village of Yaluma, people near here, is maybe 10 miles.
4: 10 miles?
1: Nearer is trading post of white man, old Bwana Morgan.
4: Morgan? Yes, I've heard good things of him.
1: His place close by.
4: Well, then we'll go there. I would hunt for food, but I haven't seen a track or caught the scent of an animal for many hours.
3: No animals here. 2 days, Torgo in trap. Not hear or see any animals.
4: No animals. That's most strange.
1: Land Mugilo, even for animals, cause lake of blood.
4: I want you to say no more about that, particularly in front of Torgo. I won't have you filling his head with your superstitions.
3: Natisa right. Animals not here because Mugilo.
4: It's too bad the land is not also taboo to the birds. Did you find the cranes you followed?
3: The deal, Torgo see cranes, other large birds. But now Torgo's sorry he followed.
4: Yes, you're sorry at the moment because you're hungry and sore. Torgo, someday your curiosity is going to get you into real trouble.

0: Hour followed hour, and although Tarzan and Atisa covered a wide area, in circles of ever-increasing circumference, they found no further trace of the native boy Tarzan loved almost like a son. Now Tarzan and Atisa had met again, and they moved together through the tangled jungle, their hearts heavy with sorrow.
1: It's no use. Torgo not here.
2: If only the wind would stir, I might catch his scent.
1: Air still like death.
2: I've called his name until my throat aches. If he were alive and had heard me, he would have answered.
1: Maybe Tarzan should make cry of bull ape travels many miles.
2: Yes, that's true. My call...

0: Ahead is store of Buono Morga.
1: A store? Nothing more than an old thatched hut.
0: Is store and home of old man. He friend to natives.
1: Here, Natisa, you carry Togo for a minute. Even with friends, it's well to be on guard. Wait here.
0: Not worry about old Buono Morga.
2: Well, well, a visitor. A customer, perhaps.
1: I'm afraid we're not customers. We come seeking help.
2: Well, if you need help, old Chris Morgan's your man. 40 years I've spent right in this same tiny patch of ground, and I've never denied anyone help yet.
1: People do speak well of you, Mr. Morgan.
2: Old Chris Morgan's a friend to all, black and white, rich and poor.
1: Good, because that small boy over there has an injured leg and an empty stomach.
2: Well, why didn't you say so right away? Bring the boy inside, put him on my cot. I'll go in the back and rustle some grub and find some bandages, just to make yourselves at home.
1: May I help you?
2: No, I'm a fussy old bachelor. Won't let anyone in my kitchen.
1: Natisa, bring Torgo over here.
0: Mateo Tarzan, you carry him inside?
1: Please. Mr. Morgan said to place him on his cot.
3: Torgo, hungry!
1: You'll have some food in just a minute now.
0: Buono Morgan make food. He's good man, Tarzan. No?
1: He is most kind. Tell me, Natisa, how can he make a living in this deserted spot?
0: Many tribes come here trade hides, ivory, other things with Buono Morgan. He go city once a year, sells hides, ivory, bring back things natives need.
1: It sounds like a scant livelihood.
0: He sell much salt.
3: Targo hungry!
1: I think I hear your supper approaching now.
2: Here you are, Sadie. Some nice broth, some smoked meat, and some tin biscuits. That ought to hold you for a bit.
1: I think it will. Torgo, where are your manners?
3: Santa Buona, Morgan.
1: That's better.
2: I'll see if I can dig up some antiseptic and bandages to fix up that leg, and then I'll rush a little grub for the rest of us.
1: Oh, no, Natisa and I can fend for our own food. We would not deprive you of your stores.
2: Nonsense. I'm glad to have company. Never did like eating alone. Oh, pardon me a minute. Tribe.
4: Who inside?
2: Oh, just a young native boy who's been hurt and a couple of men who brought him. Come in. I'm afraid I didn't ask your names.
1: I am Tarzan. This is Natisa. The boy is Torgo. They are of the Punya tribe.
2: Oh, the Punyas, eh? Well, meet Kalosu. He is the chief of the Yalumas, and he and his brothers have come to do business with me.
5: Not talk business front of strangers. Who are you?
1: I have just told you our names.
5: Why you come our country?
1: I do not like your unfriendly attitude, Kaluzu. And I feel no need to tell you why we've come here.
2: Now, just a minute, folks. Just a minute. There's no sense in having hard feelings. Sit down, Kaluzu. I'm just going to bring out a little smoked meat. Maybe...
5: Kaluzu, not break bread with strangers. Me go now. Come back other time.
1: No, we will leave. Mr. Morgan, you have been kind to us, and I will not remain here and spoil your chances of conducting business.
2: Nonsense. Kalushu, these are my friends. If you can't be civil to them, be on your way.
5: Me be on way. But they be sorry come to land of Kiwanavisi. Lake of blood not like strangers. And this land of Kiwanavisi.
1: Well, despite the warning of Kaluzu, the past few days have passed quite uneventfully.
2: This is a peaceful land for the most part. And so far as the legend of the Lake of Blood goes, well, I don't know. The best thing to do is just steer clear of the district and let well enough alone.
0: Natisa, steer clear. We go home now, Tarzan? Torgo's leg better.
1: Is the hurt all gone, Torgo?
3: All gone. Torgo's strong now. Can hunt elephants and elephants and hippos.
1: Good. Natisa, I'm sure I can trust you to deliver Torgo safely to Mama Nagama.
0: Where you go?
1: I've got to know more about this fabled lake of blood.
0: No. Tarzan not go near Kiwanavisi.
2: I wouldn't advise mixing in that, Tarzan.
0: It's land of demons.
1: Well, there is something strange about a land where animals will not travel and water where fish will not swim, but I do not believe in demons.
3: Is many demons. Bad demons come at night. Kill those who see not believe in demons.
1: Torgo, I'm ashamed of you. After all the time I've spent teaching you the ways of the jungle and the ways of civilization. My words have been wasted. You might just as well be as stupid as a savage without one speck of schooling.
3: But, doors, and everyone knows demons.
1: I say there are no demons. They live only in the superstition of your people. They bring fear, and fear leads a people to unhappiness and destruction. Makes them a prey to all those who wave a big stick. It's fear that permits bullies to rule countries. Torgo, I will not have you believe in demons.
3: Torgo cannot help. He knows our demons.
1: Natisa, you will return to the land of the Punyas so that Mama Nagama will know that Torgo is all right, that he's with Tarzan. Torgo and I are going to disprove the demons that rule Kiwanavisi. We shall go to the lake.
2: You mean you'd take the boy into that district from which no one has returned?
0: No, Tarzan, not go. Not take Torgo.
1: We shall return. Will you go by my side, Torgo?
3: Torgo go anywhere Tarzan's safe.
1: Good.
2: Tarzan, I understand your motive, but I think you're making a bad mistake, perhaps a fatal one.

0: That night, Natisa left for the Punya country. Mama Nagama would be told that Torgo was safe, for the moment. And the next morning, Tarzan and the small native boy headed for the land of the blood-red lake, the small body of water where no living thing could subsist. And yet the bright rays of the sun, filtering down through the overhead jungle growth, seemed to belie the sinister legend of the district.
1: You see, Torgo, this land is no different from your own.
2: We near lake?
1: I've never been to it, so I'm not sure, but I...
2: Why we stop?
1: I heard the snapping of a twig far off.
2: Is animal or man?
1: I've caught no scent yet. Well, we shall see.
2: We grab vines, bring to upper level?
1: Perhaps. Let's be still just a moment. The sound was caused by men, several of them, and they follow us. All right, Torgo, jump onto my back and hold tightly. We'll swing up into the trees. They're holding tight.
2: Much tight. Torgo's strong.
1: There.
3: Boss,
4: where we stop?
3: Tracks of white jungle man and boy end here.
4: Where they go?
3: Kalusu not know, but we find. Kalusu tell them leave land of Kiwanavisi.
4: Must find.
3: They use trick, so not leave trail.
4: We find. They not grow wings and fly.
3: That sound like boy.
4: His laugh of boy came from tree.
5: Yes.
1: It came from the tree.
6: Now I have.
1: Throw your weapons from your hands. If one of you makes a move, I shall run my knife through you.
3: We not move.
1: You can come down from the tree now, Torgo.
2: Tarzan win fight from many bad men?
1: Yes, only these are not ordinary men, Torgo. These are the demons of the lake.
3: No, no, we not demons. We men of Yaluma tribe.
1: Yes, I know, and you are its chief, a chief who guards his land so jealously he tries to scare strangers away. When they refuse to be frightened, he stalks them as though they were animals to furnish food. Now the mystery of your lake is quite clear. It contains gold, and you have built up this legend to protect it.
3: No, quiet. Let me tell. Tarzan, believe Kalusu. We follow you to stop before you reach Kiwanavisi. Already too many die at hand, evil spirit. His black mark on people of Yaluma. This their land, not land of death, until time of Kalusu's father. Now is land of demons. Only want warn you, so you leave with life.
1: Perhaps I have misjudged you. I shall withhold judgment until I've seen this lake for myself. Where is it?
3: Beyond big rock you see from here. North from there to trail white rocks, then over small ridge. But please, Tarzan, not go.
1: You need have no worry on my account, Kalusu. Torgo and I shall return. We shall meet you and tell you what we have found at the trading post of old Chris Morgan. We will be there before Cuta the sun climbs in the heaven again.

0: Now Tarzan knew the exact location of the lake. Torgo and he pressed on through the lush foliage that sheltered not even a single animal, along the trail that was marked by the white rocks, up the side of the small ridge that the native chieftain had described. And when they had reached the top of the ridge, they stopped abruptly, and their jaws hung loose in wonderment.
1: It is red. The lake is the color of blood.
2: And like they say, has many dead butterflies, insects floating at edge.
1: Come, let's go down to the edge of the lake and find out more about it. Oh, watch out for the loose rocks.
2: They're big rocks, all painted white.
1: Well, they're not painted white, and yet it's hard to explain their white coating.
2: It's a funny place.
1: The strangest place in the entire jungle, I think. Like a giant inkwell hollowed out of the rocks and the well filled with red ink.
2: Is ink?
1: No, it's not ink, Torgo, but we'll see what it is now.
2: Tarzan, you go into lake?
1: I'm just wading in a step or two. Now, look at this, Torgo. You see the water I've scooped up in my hands?
2: It's not red.
1: It's not even slightly pink. Watch now.
2: Tarzan holds slimy mud. It's red.
1: Very red and very slimy. Some of it you'll see floating on top of the water, and the rest of it floats just under the surface.
2: What is?
1: Well, it's a little hard to explain. Scientists call it viscous matter, and although it looks like congealed blood, it's not. It's quite harmless. But that answers only the question of the lake's color. Wait,
2: Tarzan, what makes lakes smell like sea?
1: This. It's almost pure crystallized salt. And the lake itself is of strong salt brine, so strong that even fish cannot live in it, nor butterflies and insects hover over its surface.
2: What of animals? They like salt.
1: Yes, they do. So we have other questions to answer yet. Torgo, watch out! You drop!
2: We'd be killed!
1: Our only hope is in the lake. Hold your breath, Torgo!

0: That was a narrow escape.
1: You're so wet and sticky. Swallow some strong salt water.
0: Won't hurt you any. Those rocks might have.
1: What make rocks fall?
0: I saw no one. The strong odor of the brine prevented me from catching a scent, but I think we're getting closer to the solution of our mystery, Targo. Climb on my back. We must move quickly now.
1: It's Mauna Giacula.
0: Yes, I see the path. I think I know where it leads.
1: Is Numa the lion? Is dead?
0: Very dead. Yet there are no signs of a bullet wound or the mark of an arrow.
1: Look, Ant's dead too.
0: They came to feed on the carcass of Numa, and the poison that killed him also killed them. No creature has been too small or too unimportant to escape the villainy of him who controls the Lake of Blood.
1: We near store old Chris Morgan.
0: Yes. Targo, I'm proud of you. You're becoming very observant. As you know by now, this can mean the difference between life and death in the jungle.
1: Targo observed something else. Kandarinya in clearing.
0: Yes, a large kettle, far too large for ordinary cooking. Targo, we're within earshot of the trading post now, and although I hardly think we're expected, it would be wise to hold our tongues and move quietly.
1: Targo, quiet as Lana the mosquito.
0: Good. We'll walk over to the window of the trading post.
2: Why, you know your old friend Chris Morgan wouldn't take advantage of you, Kalusu.
3: We bring many hides this time.
2: All right, Kalusu. I'll throw in an extra sack of salt.
3: Good. Old Chris Morgan, fine friend, black man.
2: Yeah, I try to be. Are the rest of you happy with the way I've treated you?
4: Make good trade.
2: Well, that's good. I'll help you pack up the bags of salt, and then I'll...
5: I will not conclude your business arrangements, Mr. Morgan, yet, Caluso.
2: Tarzan, I thought...
0: You thought Targo and I had been killed by the avalanche you started.
3: Tarzan wrong. Old Chris Morgan, good man. He not try kill Tarzan and small boy.
2: Why, of course not. It's ridiculous.
0: Tell me one thing, Caluso. Where does Mr. Morgan get all the salt he trades to you for the valuable skins of animals?
3: Me not know. Bring from city?
0: Could he transport hundreds and hundreds of pounds of salt on his yearly trip?
3: No.
0: The salt is distilled in a large kettle he keeps in the clearing behind his store.
2: Huh?
0: The brine comes from the Lake of Blood.
2: What are you talking about?
1: From lake?
0: For over 40 years, he has preyed on your superstition.
2: That's a lot of nonsense.
0: The natural color of the lake helped. The ghostly effect of the salt-whitened rocks about it. The fact that the strong brine killed fish and butterflies.
2: Don't believe him. It's a lie.
0: He helped make you think the place was taboo by poisoning all living things who entered the district.
3: So, many things clear now.
2: Unfortunately, none of you will live to spread this story.
1: Look out!
3: We hold Chris Morgan, Tarzan.
1: You hurt, Tarzan?
0: No, it's just a surface scratch, Targo, but had it been a fraction of an inch closer.
2: For over 40 years, I've gotten away with this, Tarzan. If you hadn't come along,
0: I... If I hadn't come along, you would have continued to kill all who trespassed upon your land. But now the natives will have the salt they need, and that nature has provided them.
3: Morgan... We kill you.
2: No, don't kill me.
0: You will not take the law into your own hands. I will take him to the authorities.
1: Tarzan bleed bad.
0: Don't worry about me, Targo. I'm quite all right. And I'm happy that we have solved the riddle of Kiwanabisi.
1: Tarzan, someday curiosity gets you in real trouble.
6: In just a moment, a preview of our next exciting episode of Tarzan. Missionaries have tried to bring light to the dark continent. But just when we begin to believe the jungle people have changed, we hear the voodoo drums and the incantations of the witch men. We see a pin stuck through a voodoo figure, and we recognize it as the sign of death. for pagan savagery still exists, and Congo magic still casts its spell.
7: 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This is a Commodore production.

0: once upon a time there was an engineer.
1: Choo-choo Charlie was his name, we hear.
0: He had an engine and he sure had fun. He used good and plenty candy to make his train run.
2: Charlie says, love my good and plenty. Charlie says, really ring the bell. Charlie says, love my good and plenty. Don't know any other candy that I love so well.
3: Inside every Cape Plum, there's a nice clean stone asking to be let out. There's a very sweet sound to Cape Plums when you have them for afters.

0: If you're paying this kind of money for a car, you'd want it to have a touch of style, legroom, four doors, and all that. And if this is what you had in mind, you don't even have to pay that kind of money for the new Skoda Super Estel.
1: Skoda's new Super Estel puts the man in the street
2: and his dog
1: on the road.
3: Is that proper farmhouse cheddar?
4: No, I don't think so.
3: What about that?
4: No. It's quite nice, though.
3: Is it? Do you think I might try a piece? I'll have 2 ounces, please.
5: Jacob's, the cream of cream crackers.

0: What has a hazelnut in every bite?
1: Sorry.
0: And thick milk chocolate for your delight?
1: Sorry.
0: Nougat and caramel golden light?
1: Sorry.
0: And don't forget the hazelnut in every bite. And again. What has a hazelnut in every bite?
1: Sorry.
0: Thick milk chocolate for your delight?
1: Sorry.
0: Nougat and caramel golden light? And don't forget the hazelnut in every bite.
1: Sorry.
0: A hazelnut in every bite.
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0: I seek him here, they seek him there. Those Frenchies seek him everywhere. Is he in heaven? Is he in hell? That damned elusive Pimpernel.
1: Presenting Marius Goring, star of the motion picture Red Shoes, as Baroness Orff's immortal character, the Scarlet Pimpernel.

0: Now, The Adventures of the Scarlet Pimpernel, starring Marius Goring as Sir Percy Blakeney.
1: It was one of our lighter adventures, and it began at a state ball in Paris. One of those gay affairs that the Committee of Public Safety organized every now and then to distract attention from the horrors of the guillotine. Among those present were two prosperous merchants of the city, ardent Republicans, of course. Citizen Pierre Lebas and his brother Jean, that is to say, Tony Dewhurst and myself, both of us deriving considerable enjoyment from the occasion.
2: Quite a night, eh, brother Jean?
3: Oh, quite a night, brother Pierre. Everybody who is anybody.
2: To say nothing of the nobodies.
3: Yes, indeed.
2: And, of course, the music.
3: The gold, all cares, on with the dance.
2: Look, our old friend Chauvelin has to lead the minuet.
3: Well, a fine figure of a man. Except, of course, for those legs.
2: Oh, those legs. He's making out to rechristen him Distinguished Accident.
3: Save me up.
2: I just remembered.
3: Remembered what?
2: I just wrote for this dance.
3: Oh, who do?
2: Oh, very charming and beautiful young lady. The belle of the ball. Madame Héroulade.
3: You mean the wife of Vincent Héroulade?
2: One and the same. Deputy Chief Prosecutor of the State, member of the Committee of Public Safety. The most ambitious man in Paris, and reputedly the most jealous husband.
3: I'd be careful if I were you.
2: Oh, it's not Héroulade I'm scared of. It's Cécile.
3: Cécile?
2: Yes, his wife.
3: Oh,
2: you wait till you see her. She's ravishing.
3: Well, here I go.
2: Wish me luck, Tony.
3: Be careful.
2: Be careful.
4: Dance well, Citizen Lebas.
2: Oh, and you divinely, Madame Héroulade. In fact, everything about you is divine. I'll be permitted to say that, in my opinion, you are the most beautiful woman in Paris.
4: Oh, you're such flattery, Citizen.
2: Oh, yes, I mean it, I swear.
4: Oh, come, sir, come. You said those things to all your partners tonight. That's the truth now, isn't it?
2: I've had no other partners tonight, nor shall I.
4: Are you leaving so early?
2: Well, not at all, but having danced with a gazelle who wishes to partner an elephant.
4: Oh, you say very pretty things, sir. But elephant, for shame. You must not say such things.
2: I speak the truth.
4: Oh, I do protest that you're less than kind to others present.
2: For me, there are no others present.
4: Are you flirting with me, citizen?
2: Marie, do you mind?
4: No. No. I think I like it. Just a little.
2: Oh, no more than that?
4: Well, let us say, a little more than a little.
2: When may I call on you?
4: Call on me?
2: Oh, tomorrow, perhaps, or the day after, at least. I couldn't bear to wait a moment longer.
4: No, I'm afraid that is not possible.
2: But I must see you again, I simply...
4: Oh, no, please.
2: You don't mean I do not believe it. You could not be so poor.
4: You forget that I have a husband.
2: Oh, many women have husbands. It's very fit and proper they should, but what of you?
4: Well, he's inclined to be jealous.
2: So would I be in his place, madly, desperately jealous. If I found another man making love to you, I'd run him through there and then.
4: Exactly.
2: Well, how do you mean, exactly?
4: Oh, that is just what Vincent would do. Well, he's an excellent swordsman. I wouldn't wish you an early death, my friend.
2: But you are presupposing something that need not happen.
4: Am I?
2: Oh, certainly, you're taking it for granted he'll find us together.
4: You amaze me, sir.
2: Oh, really? How's that?
4: We've known each other 5 minutes. And already you are proposing a secret assignation.
2: Oh, you wrong me, I protest.
4: Perhaps I misunderstand.
2: Oh, surely, madame. I've never presumed to be so forward. But suppose, for example, when you leave here tonight, you inadvertently forget your fan.
4: Yes?
2: And suppose I were to find it and recognize it as yours. You follow me, I hope.
4: I have an idea I may be just a little ahead of you. But do go on.
2: And suppose tomorrow afternoon...
4: Oh, my husband is away from home?
2: Oh, exactly. Suppose I were to do myself the honor of returning it. There'd be nothing wrong in that, would there? Nothing anyone could object to, I mean.
4: You are not only very persuasive, monsieur, but most resourceful. A quality gained from long experience, I've no doubt.
2: Madame, you do me wrong. You will remember, won't you?
4: Remember what?
2: To forget your fan, of course.
4: Well, I don't know.
2: Oh, please.
4: Well, perhaps. But I must warn you again. My husband...
2: Alack, there lies more peril in thine eye than 20,000 husbands.
4: Ah, you are a poet, too.
2: Oh, not I, madame. A certain Shakespeare. Slightly misquoted, I'm afraid, but speed on the hour. Speed on.
1: clear light of next morning, Tony's gallant certainty was replaced by grey doubt.
2: Oh, you know, Blakeney, I'm not at all sure I didn't make a considerable fool of myself last night.
1: Oh, I wouldn't say that. Anyway, if you did, you were in good company.
2: Oh, what do you mean?
1: Oh, my dear fellow, men have been making fools of themselves out of beautiful women since the world began. Consider Adam, for instance.
2: Considering Adam isn't going to help the situation as far as I'm concerned.
1: I did warn you.
2: Oh, saying I told you so won't help either. What am I going to do, Blakeney?
1: Blakeney's an influential man. Man who has his finger on the pulse of political affairs. A man in close touch with those of the exclusive inner circle.
2: Yes, that's all very well.
1: His wife is a very dutiful young woman. You know that better than I do. And I dare say a very persuasive one, too. I'll wager Ewolat has few secrets from her. There's little she doesn't know.
2: Oh, even.
1: This would be an extremely valuable contact.
2: Are you suggesting that I...
1: Yes.
2: Go on. I should worm information out of her by... I'm making love to her.
1: Yes, I suppose that is what I am suggesting, really.
2: Oh, Blakeney, you horrify me.
1: Do I?
2: Well, never dreamed you'd be a party to such a thing.
1: My dear fellow, I'm not being a party to
2: it. Well, you're suggesting it. It's your idea.
1: All's fair in love and war.
2: Oh, yes, but dash it all, Blakeney. You really are serious.
1: Well, of course. Tony never did tell me exactly what happened that afternoon, or certainly during the first part of it when he and the beautiful Cecile were alone. However, I understand that no more than a token coy resistance from the lady was given, when suddenly the door burst open.
2: So, this is what happens when I'm away from home.
4: That's all.
2: Didn't expect me quite so soon, did you?
5: Oh, believe me, sir, I assure
2: you. Who is this fellow? This snake in the grass, this reptile who comes creeping as soon as a man's back is turned.
4: Oh, please, Vincent.
2: You misjudge me, monsieur.
4: Oh.
2: Misjudge you, do I?
4: Yes, you do, grievously.
2: Perhaps my eyes were deceiving me. Perhaps I only imagined that a moment ago you were in each other's arms.
4: You don't understand.
2: Obviously not.
4: The fact is that I left my fan at the ball last night.
2: Yes.
4: The jewel, the one you gave me for my last birthday. And Citizen Leboeuf found it and recognized it.
2: Of course. This is the fellow you were dancing with last night, I remember now. Smirking and sniffing at each other.
5: I never smirk, monsieur, nor do I simp.
4: Randy was kind enough to return it to me this afternoon.
2: And you were so relieved to recover it, I suppose, that you threw your arms around his neck and kissed him, huh?
4: Yes.
2: You expect me to believe that?
4: Well, it is true.
2: I give you my word.
5: You'll give me more than your word, Citizen Leboeuf.
2: What do you mean?
5: You'll give me what every betrayed husband has a right to demand, sir. You'll give me satisfaction.
2: But really...
4: Oh, don't be so absurd,
2: monsieur. Is it absurd to expect...
4: Well, haven't you realized yet who this gentleman is?
2: What are you talking about?
4: That the firm was merely a convenient excuse.
2: I have already gathered that.
4: That he came here, in fact, this afternoon, hoping to meet you.
2: Me?
4: So that in future the two of you can work together to your mutual advantage.
2: What?
4: Is it true, isn't it, Citizen Leboeuf?
2: Why, yes, of course it is.
5: This is some kind of trick, Cecile.
4: Tell Vincent who you really are.
2: Will I? But is I?
4: Oh, never mind. Tell him. This gentleman is not, in fact, Citizen Leboeuf at all.
2: What's that?
4: Indeed, I am not that person.
2: Then may I be permitted to know who you are, please?
5: Well, certainly, I... Will you see...
4: He is an English.
2: What? Then look here.
4: In touch with the organization called the League of the Scarlet Pimpernel. And able and willing... At a price, of course, to betray its leader, the Pimpernel himself.
2: Is this true?
4: Of course it is true.
2: You are a different kettle of fish, as you English say. If out of ignorance I spoke in anger, monsieur, you'll forgive me, won't you? Monsieur, oh, by the way, what is your real name?
5: My name, Smith, William Smith.
2: Delighted to meet you, Monsieur Smith.
5: Oh, thank you very much.
2: You really think you can deliver the Pimpernel into my hands?
5: Well, a very slippery character.
2: Right, right. Still, it is possible?
5: I believe so.
2: Wonderful.
4: I knew you would be pleased, Vincent. Think what such a coup would mean to you. The prestige alone.
2: Yes, that. As you English would say, it would put Chauvelin's nose right out of joint. Would it not?
4: They might even make you a senior prosecutor.
2: They'd have to. Public opinion would demand it. But I can see even further than that, Cecile.
4: How much further?
2: I can see myself as deputy president of the Committee of Public Safety.
4: Higher even as Chauvelin himself, the second citizen of France.
2: Yes.
4: Oh, Vincent, I wonder...
2: Tell me, monsieur, have you any plans, any ideas?
5: Oh, no, much too early yet. This was merely to be an exploratory meeting, or to learn if you were interested at all.
2: To come to terms, I presume.
5: Well, naturally.
2: No doubt. How much?
5: Well, to deliver the Pimpernel into your hands, 10,000 francs.
2: You can't be serious.
5: It's worth it.
2: 5,000.
5: 10?
2: 6? 7?
5: My price is 10,000 francs, monsieur.
4: Oh, think what it means, Vincent.
2: You drive a hard bargain. But 10 it is. Splendid. When can we expect action?
5: Well, that depends. The Pimpernel's out of Paris at the moment, but He's expected back in a couple of days. Oh. As soon as he returns, we'll get down to details.
6: Excellent.
5: You'll keep in touch? I think for the sake of caution, it would be better if we weren't to meet till I have a definite plan.
6: Huh? Perhaps you're right. Then I shall hear from you in due course?
5: Yes. Good. And now, my dear fellow, if you'll be kind enough to excuse me, one of your matters to attend to in my study, you understand?
6: Oh, yes, of course.
5: Monsieur Smith may care for some refreshment, Cecile. A glass of wine, perhaps?
4: Yes, Lorenzo.
5: Au revoir, my friend.
6: Au revoir.
5: Oh, that was a close call. Congratulations, madame.
4: Congratulations.
5: Well, for your quick thinking, you averted a very awkward situation.
4: Yes, I did, didn't I?
5: That bit about me being an Englishman and in touch with the Scarlet Pimpernel was an invention of sheer genius. Of course, how am I going to explain to your husband
4: I think, monsieur, that the time has come for us to understand each other completely.
5: But I'm sure
4: you
5: that...
4: You see, I happen to know that what I told my husband is true.
5: But really,
4: I suspected that you were English last night.
5: Why?
4: Because you are obviously not German, and only the English and the Germans quote Shakespeare.
5: Yes, but look
4: and
5: here...
4: And I confirmed it today.
5: How?
4: By the way, you made love to me.
5: Well, this is ridiculous.
4: Oh, there is a difference in technique, monsieur. Subtle, perhaps, but a woman knows.
5: You are imagining all this.
4: Oh, no, no, no, I'm not. And being English, monsieur, and being in Paris in disguise can mean only one thing. That you are a member of the League of the Scarlet Pimpernel.
5: Oh, really?
4: Cease your denials, my friend. I know. I warned you last night. My husband is one of the best swordsmen in Paris. That was no less than true. So if you've any wish to live, monsieur... You will do as you are told.
5: What do you mean?
4: No, I mean that you will deliver into our hands the Scarlet Pimpernel.

0: once, Marius Goring returns as the Scarlet Pimpernel. Now, Marius Goring as the Scarlet Pimpernel.
1: I heard the whole delightful story of his meeting with Éolade from Tony the same evening.
2: And so, well, there it is, old boy. I seem to have got myself into a bit of a jam, don't I?
1: You certainly have.
2: Well, of course, the obvious thing is simply for citizen Pierre Lebas to disappear. I have to find some other sort of disguise for myself.
1: Oh, no, you won't.
2: No, but hang it all, Black.
1: If Éolade wants you to betray the Pimpernel, it would be rather a pity to disappoint him, don't you think?
2: You can't possibly
1: mean
2: that. Well, it'd be too dangerous. Éolade's no fool.
1: Neither is the lovely Cécile. In fact, they're both a lot cleverer than you've given them credit for.
2: How do you mean?
1: Of course, this whole thing was cooked up between them.
2: What? What? Cécile letting me make love to her, and then Éolade catching us together?
1: Well, of course. Oh, but how? Well, it's obvious Cécile spotted who you were last night. She passed the word on to her husband, and they arranged to involve you today in compromising circumstances.
2: What, to scare me into playing along with them?
1: Well, precisely.
2: Why, you're only guessing.
1: It's as plain as a pikestaff. Suppose you were an outraged husband who came home unexpectedly and found your wife in another man's arms. Would you believe such a fantastic story as Cécile told?
2: Well, I don't suppose I would.
1: Of course you wouldn't. My wife told me such a story, I'd divorce her for foolishness. Therefore, the whole thing has been prearranged.
2: I believe you're right.
1: Of course I am.
2: Oh, yes, but even so...
1: Well,
2: surely they don't imagine I'm such a poltroon that I'll betray you just to save my own skin.
1: Well, there's a little matter of 10,000 francs, don't forget.
2: Yes, but dash it all. 10,000.
1: Tony, the whole political framework of France is built on bribery and corruption, and on the cynical belief that every man has his price. That's true, isn't it?
2: Yes, certainly.
1: And there's a firm belief. The English as a race are effete and decadent. That's true also, isn't it?
2: Yes.
1: And therefore it's reasonable for Éolade to assume that as far as you're concerned, what cupidity doesn't achieve, fear will.
2: I see what you mean. Well, what do you think we should do, eh?
1: Citizen Éolade is a very ambitious man.
2: Oh, very.
1: And ruthless in his ambition?
2: Why, entirely, I should think.
1: Such men are dangerous, Tony. I think it would be rather amusing, don't you, to take him down a peg or two, to kill his career before he becomes too powerful?
2: Oh, I think it would be very amusing, but how?
1: I don't quite know. But I'll think of something. Later that evening, as I lay awake in bed, I conceived a plan that pleased me very well. Among the early callers at the offices of the Committee of Public Safety next morning was a middle-aged provincial, a certain citizen Dubois.
3: Citizen Chauvelin's secretary, you wish to see him, I believe?
4: Oui, that is right, monsieur.
3: What is your business?
4: Oh, it is personal, as you might say.
3: I'm sorry. Unless you are prepared to state the exact nature of your business, there is no possibility of his seeing you at all.
4: It is about the taxes, monsieur. But,
3: you mean to say you come all the way to Paris to protest about your tax?
4: Oh, no, not...
3: You're wasting your time. You'd better go away.
4: Oh, no, I am not here to protest, monsieur. What I say is that the taxes, they are fair, they are right.
3: Well, an unusual and a refreshing point of view, I must say.
4: But it is the creatures who evade paying the taxes I want to see Citizen Chauvelin about. It is not right. No, it is not right. They should be paid, and people should be glad to pay them.
3: Do I understand you? Evidence of deliberate... tax evasion.
4: Oui, monsieur.
3: Names and specific instances.
4: Oui, monsieur.
3: In that case, Citizen Chauvelin will see you, I believe. About 10 o'clock, Friday morning.
4: Friday morning? Oh, I'd wanted to be back on my farm by Friday morning.
3: Oh, I'm sorry, that is the earliest possible
4: time.
3: Could
4: I not see him for a few minutes now?
3: He's not here?
4: This afternoon.
3: He has 3 meetings this afternoon.
4: Tomorrow morning?
3: He has business with the governor of Saint-Lazare jail tomorrow morning.
4: When his business is over?
3: He expects to be there from 9 to 12, and he's busy all the afternoon, too. It'll have to be Friday morning or not at all.
4: Oh, well, if that is how it to be, that is how it is to be, I suppose. What time shall I come?
3: 10 o'clock, and see that you are not late.
4: I will be there, monsieur. Bonjour, monsieur.
1: I had learned all I wanted to do. There remained a certain amount of minor forging to do. A letter from the governor of the jail to Chauvelin, stating there was considerable business to discuss, and asking if he would time his visit for 8:30 instead of 9. The letter was duly delivered, and the same evening, Tony presented himself before the Éolade. When he returned later to headquarters, he was jubilant.
5: It
2: worked like a charm, Blakeney. They swallowed the whole thing, hook, line, and sinker.
1: Good. What did you tell them?
2: Exactly what you suggested I should. I said you'd return to Paris sooner than expected on a mission to rescue a certain nobleman named the Marquis de la Tour from Saint-Lazare prison.
1: You told them about Chauvelin?
2: Yes, I said you'd learned that Chauvelin was to visit the prison tomorrow morning.
1: You explained how I'd found that out?
2: Yes. I said you disguised yourself as a provincial seeking an appointment with Chauvelin. And then I went on to tell them your plan was to get to the prison half an hour earlier than had been appointed, impersonating Chauvelin, of course, to send for the Marquise on the pretense of interrogating him, and then to smuggle him out somehow.
1: You've no doubt whatever they will either do accept the story.
2: Well, he was a bit non-committal at first, if not actually suspicious. Then he wrote a couple of notes and sent two of his servants out with them. I stayed till they'd returned with the answers.
1: Who were they to?
2: One was to Chauvelin's secretary. He wrote back confirming that the provincial had, in fact, that morning made an appointment to see Chauvelin.
1: Good.
2: And the other was to the governor of the prison. He confirmed that he's expecting a visit from Chauvelin tomorrow morning at 9 o'clock.
1: Couldn't be better. There is just one thing, though.
2: Oh, what's that?
1: Well, if any of this should get back to Chauvelin through the secretary or the jail governor, it'll give the game away.
2: Well, I don't think there's any danger of that.
1: You'll be sure?
2: Oh, quite sure. You see, being ambitious, Éroulade wants to collect the whole credit for this coup for himself.
1: And, of course, he's reasoned that if Chauvelin learned what was afoot, the whole thing will be taken out of his hands.
2: Exactly. So his notes to the secretary and the governor were models of discretion. They didn't give a single thing away.
1: Excellent. You know, Tony, I have an idea. I'm going to enjoy this.
2: Do you mean you're going to be there?
1: Oh, at a discreet distance, of course. I wouldn't miss it for worlds. And so, at 8:30 next morning, outside the gates of Saint-Lazare prison...
5: I beg to report, sir, that the men are under cover already.
6: Thank you, Sergeant. Do you know exactly what your orders are?
5: Yes, sir. When you all blow your whistle, we come out, we close in, and make the arrest.
6: That's the idea. Off you go now.
5: Certainly, sir.
6: You'd better get under cover too, Mrs. Smith.
2: Oh, yes, it would not do to let him see me, would it?
6: I'll call you when I want you.
2: All right.
5: Hey!
6: I hear a carriage now. It's probably him.
5: Be back to pick me up at 12 sharp.
7: Very good, sir.
2: Good morning, citizen Chauvelin.
5: Ah, what are you doing here, Éroulade?
2: Ah, so you know me, eh?
5: Well, of course I know you.
2: Rather earlier than you planned, aren't you, citizen?
5: I had word from the governor, but what's all this about, anyhow?
2: So, you had word from the governor, eh? Very interesting.
5: Now, look here, Éroulade.
2: Citizen Éroulade from you.
5: What's that?
2: You heard what I said, you insolent dog.
5: What?
2: You are under arrest.
5: You must be crazy.
2: You've overplayed your hand, my friend. The game's up.
8: All right, hold in, man.
2: What's the meaning of all this?
8: Get
2: your hands off me. You pay dearly for this, every one of you. Don't you realize who I am? Which is me? Which is... Ah, there you are. Is this the man?
5: Oh, yes, it is.
2: You definitely identify him as the Scarlet Pimpernel?
5: I do indeed.
2: Scarlet Pimpernel? You fool, Éroulade. You idiot. Oh,
5: perhaps that will teach you to keep a civil tongue, you English dog.
2: You'll be sorry for that. I'll break you from this. By heaven, I will.
5: Take him away.
2: You stupid nincompoop.
5: Take him away.
2: I'll break you, Éroulade. I'll break you. I'll break you.
9: Are you satisfied?
2: More than satisfied. Wait till Chauvelin hears about this. He'll be green with envy.
9: Well, I'm sure he will be. My 10,000 francs, if you please.
6: What's that?
9: We made a bargain.
2: Of course.
6: Treachery has its price, has it not?
2: 10,000 francs.
6: Here you are, monsieur.

0: Now, Marius Goring as the Scarlet Pimpernel.
1: And you had to stand there meekly while he called you a traitor to your face.
2: No, I had to accept it. I couldn't even hit it.
1: Serves you right, my dear fellow.
2: Yes, Blakeney, but what about this 10,000 francs? I'm not going to spend that fellow's money, you know?
1: Particularly now that Ewellite is certainly out of a job, and I imagine rather hard up.
2: Well, I'll put the money into the league's fund, shall I?
1: Debts of honor first, Tony. Debts of honor first.
2: Well, what do you mean?
1: Oh, well, you never told me how far exactly you went for the lovely Cecile.
2: Well, not very far, I'm afraid.
1: How far?
2: Oh, a couple of kisses.
1: That makes 5,000 francs a kiss. An expensive lady.
2: You mean give her husband's money?
1: Yes, Tony. Gentlemen always pay for their pleasures.

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2: Charlie says, well, my good and plenty. 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

0: Okay, this is Hop Harrigan coming in.
1: Yes, it's America's ace of the airways, coming in for another transcribed episode in the adventures of Hop Harrigan.
2: Gang, America's top military commanders want to make sure the cooperation of the kind exhibited in the last war will continue and improve in the future. To accomplish this, they've held many combined operations during the last few years with the Army, Navy, and Air Force working together. And just as in real battle, pilots learned what ground troops are up against, and they also learned how to work with the Navy. Well, you can be sure there'll be many other operations of this type in the future. In fact, one of them's going on right now. I'm talking about Operation Yukon, a series of maneuvers being held in the frozen northlands of Alaska. The operation got underway November 1st, when the first units of the 2nd Infantry Division piled into troop-carrying Fairchild packets of the 12th Air Force for the trip north. This promises to be one of the toughest training assignments ever, both for the soldiers on the ground and the flyers up in the air. The foot soldiers have all the latest winter weather equipment, and they'll go through their paces, testing each

0: the ground and the flyers up in the air. The foot soldiers have all the latest winter weather equipment, and they'll go through their paces, testing each piece under realistic battle conditions. Those C-82 packets have their job cut out for them, too. They were completely winterized before the operation began, with the twin tails and wingtips taking a coating of bright red paint so that the planes would be more visible against the whiteness of the snow. During the entire maneuver, from now until March, the C-82s will fly a regular milk run to provide an air service for the ground forces. The planes have a lot of work waiting for them in the next 4 months, and I'll tell you more about it later. So don't forget to listen. And now to our story. Sabotage and murder, two deadly allies, stalk the underground tunnels and chambers of a hidden aircraft plant in the Black Mesa of Oklahoma. Hoff and Tank, near victims of two attacks, are trying to solve the puzzling mystery of the Wailing Witch, an apparently supernatural manifestation which has taken the lives of three test pilots and destroyed three experimental models of the jet-propelled flying wing. In our last episode, you recall, the boys received a grim warning. A spectral voice, coming from out of nowhere, filled the room in which they were resting.
1: Leave Black Mesa by sunrise, or it will become your tomb.
0: For a split second, the boys were motionless. Then Tank turned to Hop, his homely features drawn white.
2: I'm imagining things, ain't I, Hop?
3: I heard it too, fella. Leave Black Mesa by sunrise.
2: Don't say it again. It was bad enough the first time. Who was it, for Pete's sake? Where'd that voice come from?
3: Let's find out.
2: How? How can you find nothing?
3: That voice came from a human throat, pal.
2: I ain't so sure. First we hear a wailing witch, now it's ghost.
3: Cut it out. That wasn't a ghost.
2: Huh? What are you looking at?
3: This whole plant is ventilated artificially through air intake vents. I imagine if someone spoke into the vent in another room, his voice would carry through the tube.
2: You mean that's where the voice came from?
3: Could be. Hey, give me that chair, will you? I'll have a look.
2: What's the use? You can't see a voice. Anyhow, he stopped talking.
3: Maybe we can see the reflection of light from another room. The vent must be open somewhere else.
2: So what if it is?
3: Then we'll know where he was at least. Come on, push that chair over. No, hold it.
2: What's that?
3: Someone's at the door.
2: But maybe it's a ghost.
3: Tank, you're behaving like a scared idiot.
2: Doggone it, I'm scared.
3: You're an idiot. Someone at the door, I tell you.
2: Now watch yourself.
3: No, go hide under the bed. Yes?
4: You're Mr. Harrigan, aren't you?
3: Yes.
4: My name is Carroll, Max Carroll.
3: Oh, Mr. Gore's personal mechanic.
4: That's right.
3: You were in the main assembly hangar tonight. Well, what can I do for you?
4: May I come in? I'd like to talk to you.
3: Oh, of course. Tank, this is Max Kell, Mr. Gore's mechanic.
2: Oh, yeah. Hi.
4: Hello, Mr. Tinker.
3: Well, now, what do you want to talk to us about?
4: We're alone, aren't we? Could be no one listening.
3: Oh, of course not, Mr. Kell.
2: I wouldn't be too sure.
3: Cut it out, Tank.
4: Well, I hardly know how to say this. Mr. Gore would be furious if he knew. He doesn't like people meddling in his business.
3: Oh, whatever you tell us will be entirely confidential, I assure you.
4: Thank you. Well, as you know, Mr. Harrigan, we've had a great deal of trouble with the flying wing.
2: I'll say we know.
3: Tank, will you please relax your vocal cords and give Mr. Kell a chance?
2: I was only agreeing with him.
3: Nod your head from now on. I'm sorry, Mr. Kell.
4: I've been extremely worried about this.
2: You've been?
3: Tank.
4: Mr. Gore needs help. He needs it badly, but he won't listen to me.
3: Well, what are you trying to tell him?
4: Well, that this flying wing is... Well, it's a little too advanced. Mr. Gore's trying to do too much with his plane.
3: Oh, I don't know.
4: Mr. Harrigan, I've been a mechanic all my life, and I've learned a great deal.
3: I'm sure you have.
4: Why, I remember all the way back in the days of the Wright brothers. That was before you were even born. And I say to you, the flying wing's much too advanced. I've tried to warn Mr. Gore, but he won't listen to me. So now he's in trouble. Three men have been killed. There mustn't be any more deaths, Mr. Harrigan.
3: Oh, of course not, but don't you think the real trouble might be sabotage?
4: Sabotage? I hadn't thought about it.
2: Then try thinking.
4: Oh, it seems incredible. Who would do such a thing?
3: That's what we're here to find out.
4: I wonder if that could be the reason...
3: The reason for what, Mr. Kell?
4: I beg your pardon, Mr. Harrigan.
3: Well, you started to say something.
4: Did I? Oh, dear, there I go dreaming out loud again. I really am getting old.
3: But, Mr. Kell,
4: please, Mr. Harrigan, I know you're a great aviator. And you, Mr. Tinker, you're a fine mechanic. Please go over the flying wing thoroughly and see if...

0: don't come to the same conclusion I have.
1: Mr. Kelly, you still haven't explained
0: And about sabotage. That's very interesting, Mr. Harrigan. I must look into it.
1: Will you help us?
0: Well, of course. I'll be very glad to. Thank you for asking me. Now, I must go. I've been here much too long. Mr. Ticker.
1: Yeah?
0: Will you look out in the tunnel before I leave? Make sure no one can see me?
1: Oh, sure.
0: Mr. Harrigan, please help me. I've known Simon Gore for many years, and I've grown extremely fond of him, as if he were my own son. Take care of him.
1: Oh, don't worry, Mr. Kell. We'll do our best.
0: I'm sure you will.
2: Okay, Pop. All clear.
0: Oh, thank you. I'll see you again, Mr. Harrigan. And remember, not a word of our conversation to anyone.
1: I'll remember.
2: Come on, Pop.
0: Yes, I'm coming. Been a long time since anyone called me Pop. Mr. Gore is so businesslike.
2: Well, I call you Pop.
0: Fine. Goodbye, Mr. Tinker. Thank you, and good night.
2: Nice old codger, ain't he? He sure likes Mr. Gore.
1: Yeah, he's worried. Did you notice the change in him when I said sabotage?
3: Yeah, I didn't notice nothing.
1: Oh, yes, Tank. He was covering up.
3: Ah, go on, he's old. He probably forgets half the things he starts to say.
1: Maybe. Well, I think it's high time we closed up shop. I need some sleep.
3: You and me both, pal.
1: Tank, listen.
3: Jumping Jenny's voices again.
1: Bring that chair over to the vent.
3: Roger.
1: Put it here, Tank.
3: Climb up, but leave room for me.
1: Okay. Yeah. Hey, don't knock me off.
3: I won't. Can you hear all right?
1: Yes. The girl is Carla Davis.
3: Wow.
4: Well, sure. I'm glad to see you, but I can get it, honest, I don't.
5: Yeah, well, don't worry about it. Now, listen. There's something I want you to do.
4: Yeah?
5: Tomorrow's your day off.
4: Yeah?
3: Who's the man?
1: I don't know. Shut up.
5: I want you to go to Yellow Creek and see this guy. His name is on this car.
4: But what for?
5: Never your mind what for.
4: Oh, gosh, I don't like
5: listen,
4: this.
5: Listen, Carla. I wouldn't do nothing to get you in touch. Honestly. Just see this guy and talk to him. That's all.
4: Well, if you say so,
5: Yeah. Now I gotta beat it. Raise Kate if they found me in this joint.
1: We've heard enough, Tank. Get down.
3: What are we gonna do? We'll
1: see who this friend of Carla's is.
4: How'd you get past the guard?
5: Well,
1: I think her room's on this level. Turn off the light.
3: Why?
1: So it doesn't shine out when I open the door.
3: Go on.
1: Okay. Now, no noise.
3: See anything?
1: No. Yes, the door's opening.
5: Go on, Carla.
4: Go on.
3: Can you see him?
1: Uh-huh. I don't know who he is. He's going down the tunnel.
3: Well?
1: You ready?
3: For anything.
1: Then let's go. Maybe now we'll find out something.
6: Opening the door wide, Hop slides out into the semi-darkness of the tunnel, closely followed by Tank, in pursuit of Carla Davis's unknown visitor. Who is he? And how does he fit into the strange mystery of the Wheeling Witches? We'll learn more in just a moment, gang, so stand by. At the beginning of Hop Harrigan, gang, I was telling you about Operation Yukon and the C-82s taking part in the maneuvers. Well, first of all, the packets will fly four training units assigned to the operation, and then their job will be flying supplies to the soldiers. General Mark Clark and Major General Paul Kendall are in charge of the operation. The pilots know they'll be pretty busy for the next 4 months, and they're all prepared. They know the plane they'll be flying is one of the best for heavy duty. The C-82 has the nickname of Flying Boxcar, and to tell you the truth, it really looks like a railroad car. The roomy fuselage is hung low between two engines, and bringing up the rear is the twin tail assembly. The back of the body is one big door opening on one side to allow for the loading of cargo. One reason for the flying boxcars being on Operation Yukon is its capacity to carry a big payload. C-82s have been used by air rescue units for the same reason. It's easy to fit a partly dismantled helicopter into its big fuselage for emergency service. Last June, one air rescue team used a helicopter carrying C-82 to get 15 Air Force men out of the jungle of Nicaragua. As the winter goes by, the sight of those red-painted wings and tails will bring many happy smiles to the faces of freezing foot soldiers in the Yukon, too. For they'll know the flying boxcars will be packed full of everything needed to keep the men as comfortable as possible under sub-zero conditions. And that, gang, is the story of the new job of the C-82. Oh, there'll be newer and safer planes, but the one worry is, will there be enough men and women to keep those planes in the air? If you're interested in aviation, get ready now to take your place in the sky. For always remember, America needs flyers. And now back to our story. Hop and Tank have just overheard a strange conversation through an air intake vent. A conversation which now leads them through the dimly lit tunnels of the underground aircraft plant in pursuit of Carla Davis's unknown visitor.
2: Gosh, how far is the guy going? We must have walked a mile already.
1: Easy does it, we're a little too close.
3: Why follow him?
1: Why don't we nab him?
2: I want to see what he does. Hey, look, he stopped at that door, see?
1: Yeah, hold up.
3: What's he doing? Reaching up like that.
2: You've got me.
1: Look, the door's opening.
2: It's the outside. See the stars?
1: Come on, he'll get away.
2: We should have stuck closer to him.
1: Yeah.
2: Uh-oh, I hear a car starting up.
1: Oh, good Lord, I played this like a fool.
2: There he goes.
1: Tank, kick me.
2: Skip it. We better get back inside. If a guard comes along, he might shoot first and ask questions later.
1: Sure. Come on.
2: You ought to close the door.
1: Oh, yeah. Move back.
2: Hey, wait. I want to see what he was fiddling with up here.
1: Oh, it's a switch.
2: What?
1: It's a switch.
2: Wonder what'll happen if we move it.
1: Drop it, Jenny. Tank, you set off the alarm.
2: Gosh, I...
1: Tank, don't touch that door. You'll be electrocuted. Tank, no!
6: But suddenly Tank teeters and loses his balance and falls forward. The door is electrically charged. The least touch will mean instant death. Gang, be sure to listen to the next episode of The Mystery of the Wailing Witches. Be sure to tune in and fly with Hop Harrigan, America's ace of the airwaves. So long, Hop. 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

0: America's number one adventurer, K-7, former United States secret agent who operated in 22 countries, on land, on sea, and in the air, brings you a story of today. Here is K-7.
1: Today, there are certain nations in the world whose citizens, no matter what their walk in life, live in constant fear of the secret police. No man dares to speak his mind, in public or in private, for those who have are dead, victims of a political underworld which does not stop at even murder to silence those who raise their voices against the government. It is a story involving political intrigue and the secret police, which John Holbrook introduces now.
0: Thank you, K-7. Our story opens in a famous gay European capital. Two men, refugees from their own country, walk in a wooded park as they plan their future activities. The time is early evening.
2: Ah, it is good to be here, Sergei. This city is gay. It is a city of lovers. Did you see the two on the benches we passed?
3: Yes. It is good to be here, and good to know that here we can work. Today I was promised the backing for our newspaper. We will call it Freedom and Justice.
2: You think we will have no trouble getting copies of our newspaper back over the border to our people?
3: Trouble? Yes, we will have trouble. But we must succeed. Our people must know the truth about those who lead them. It is our job to spread the truth to...
2: Sergei, what is the matter?
3: These three men coming. They found us.
2: They have guns. Sergei, run. Save yourself.
3: It's too late. They found us. Goodbye, my brother.
0: Two men, two patriots, died for daring to oppose those who would crush freedom and justice. A few hours later, at an hour near midnight, Special Agent M and his assistant, Ivan, talked with a third patriot in the library of a great home on an important boulevard in the same city.
4: Agent M, tonight a terrible thing has happened. Two patriots of my country have been murdered in cold blood. Their murder proves that the secret police of my country know of our plot. He places one of my dearest friends, who is in our homeland, in a desperate position.
5: Monsieur Colan, what is your plot? If Ivan and I are to help you, we must know the whole story.
6: You know these two men who were shot down in the park?
4: Oh, yes. They were my friends. With me, they escaped from our homeland. The three of us were refugees.
5: And the secret police followed you, is that it?
4: The secret police found out that we planned to publish a newspaper, which would expose those who now lead our people. We were going to smuggle the newspaper over the border and distribute it.
5: What part did you play in the plot?
4: I furnished the money, the backing.
6: And now you want us to protect you?
4: No. No, mademoiselle. For myself, I am not worried. I've called upon Special Agent M because I want a man kidnapped from my homeland.
5: What do you mean, Monsieur Colan?
4: General Luigi must be brought into this country where he'll be safe.
5: But, Monsieur Colan, General Luigi is the leader of your government.
4: Wait. Please let me explain. General Luigi was a leader, yes. But he is a just man, Agent M. He refused to support violence, murder. And when those who lead our government began to use ruthless methods, he spoke against them.
5: I see.
4: He immediately lost prestige. Secretly, he was furnishing me with money to be used to expose the methods of those who ruled.
6: Do the secret police know that, Monsieur Colin?
4: I'm afraid they do, mademoiselle. We thought that they did not know of our activities. But these two murders tonight... You see, General Luigi must be brought here. Otherwise, within a few days, he'll be arrested and tried. Agent M, will you go to him? Try to bring him here, at least warn him? I say you will do it.
5: You want him brought into this country? Monsieur Colin, I'm tempted. Yes, Ivan and I will help you. We'll go to General Luigi tomorrow. God grant that we're not too late.

0: The next day, Agent M and Yvonne flew across the border and into the capital city of another country. There, M secured a car. Then he and Yvonne drove to General Luigi's home.
1: There's the house, Yvonne. Wait. Don't get out. Do you see that man across the road? There's another down the block.
2: The house is being watched.
1: Yes, no doubt about it. Yvonne, I want you to stay here in the car. We're going to have to put the plan we worked out into effect. It'll be dark within a half an hour.
2: You're going in to see the general now?
1: Yes. I've got to persuade him to come with us. Remember our plans and carry them out just as I outlined them.
2: I know what to do, Em.
1: We may be ready within an hour. Keep your eyes open and be ready to get away.
0: Agent M entered the house. 10 minutes later, he faced General Luigi.
1: General, your life is in danger. I've come here to take you across the border.
3: It is ridiculous. My friend Colin has always worried about my safety. These last few years have broken his nerve.
1: Perhaps, General, but this time I'm afraid he's right. Do you know what happened yesterday?
3: Yesterday? Why, nothing happened.
1: Yes, General, something important happened. Your secret police crossed the border and murdered the 2 men associated with you and Monsieur Colin.
3: What?
1: Think about that. Your police dared to enter another country and execute 2 men. Do you still think you're safe here?
3: You are sure of what you have just told me?
1: Absolutely sure.
3: How did they find out that we planned to start the newspaper Freedom and Justice?
1: I can't answer that. Although I suspect you all have been followed since you first began to criticize your government. You are a patriot, General. There is no place for patriots under your present laws.
3: Oh. No, I'm afraid you are right. Men must not think. They must live for the state. But I cannot believe I have been followed.
1: Do you know that the secret police are watching this house now?
3: You mean they are outside?
1: Yes. Come over to this window. Snap out the lights.
3: Yes?
1: I'll pull the shade aside a little. You see the man in the shadows across the street?
3: Yes. Yes, there is someone there.
1: There are 2 others. This house is surrounded. General, unless you come with me tomorrow, you will be arrested.
3: How can we get away?
1: Switch on the lights. Now listen to me. You have a car?
3: Yes, of course.
1: Order it brought to the front of the house. We're going to make a dash for the border. If we're lucky, we may succeed.

0: few minutes later, the general's car arrived. A tall figure in a military greatcoat left the house and entered its darkened interior. As the car pulled away, a police whistle sounded.
1: Faster! Head for the border. They've seen us.

0: As the general's car sped toward the border, orders cracked out.
1: General Luigi is attempting to leave the country. 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
1: General Luigi is to be placed under arrest immediately.
0: Hours later, the general's car approached the border station. As its headlights speared the darkness, M saw the barricaded road and issued an order to the chauffeur.
4: Driver, we'll have to stop. The road is barricaded.
5: Yes, sir.
4: Here come the guards.
3: All right, General. Step out of the car.
4: What is the meaning of this?
3: I have orders to place you under arrest, General Luigi.
4: I'm afraid you've made a mistake, guard. I am Special Agent M. Here are my credentials.
3: Yeah. Who is your driver? Order him to step out. I want to look at him.
4: Step out, driver.
5: Yes, sir.
4: Now, are you satisfied? I am driving on a diplomatic passport. You have made a mistake. Order your men to remove the barricade from the road immediately, or I shall be forced to report you.
3: I'm sorry, sir. I had orders.
4: I don't care what your orders were. Have the barricade removed.
3: Yes, sir. At once, sir. Remove the barricade. This car is to be allowed to pass.
4: Thank you. I suppose I should report you.
3: Please, sir. I
4: will forget it. Get in the car, driver. The road is clear.
5: Ready to start, sir.
4: Wait. Guard, inasmuch as you have stopped me, I'm going to ask you to do me a favor. Step off to the side of the road behind my car.
3: What do you wish?
4: I'm afraid one of my taillights is burned out. When I apply the brakes, a red light is supposed to blink on and off. My brake light, you understand? I want you to see if it works.
3: Put your brakes on. I will watch.
4: All right, driver. Give the signal. Step on the brakes 3 times slowly.
5: Right, sir.
3: Light works, sir. It blinked 3 times.
4: Then I will leave you.
3: Wait, there's a car coming. Without lights.
4: Stop! Stop! Stop! I'm afraid that whoever it was is over the border, guard.
3: There's a woman driving. I saw her in your headlights as she passed.
4: She seems to have stopped up ahead. It's too bad she's in another country now. You can't go after her, can you?
3: Look, she's blinking her taillights. 1, 2. She blinked them 3 times. What does it mean?
4: 3 times? Yes. It looked almost like a signal. I'm sorry I haven't time to explain it to you. When I catch up with her, I'll tell her that you're very annoyed. Good night, guard.
3: Wait! Stop!

The woman who passed was Yvonne, and crouching in the seat behind her was General Luigi. Once across the border, M joined them. The general escaped the purge that took many of his associates. Today, safe in a neutral country, he fights the tyrants who rule his homeland. Listen for my next story. This is K7 speaking.

Log entry, The Ketch Scarlet Queen, Philip Kearney, master. Position, 9 degrees, 13 minutes south, 146 degrees, 30 minutes east. Wind fresh, sky fair. Remarks, departed Port Moresby, New Guinea after completion of salvage and rescue mission. Reason for mission, the derelict and the wandering boy.

0: were 50 miles off the Lewis 8 Archipelago, standing across the Coral Sea when we ran into the wall of rain. It blotted out the whole world. From the wheel, I could hardly see the Queen's bowsprit or the tops of her spars. And it continued. It brought squalls with it. The drops slanted across our decks and bit at us like insects. With nightfall, the visibility dropped to zero. We reefed sail, leaving aloft only enough canvas to give us headway. We inched forward blindly into complete screaming darkness. I was at the wheel and my chief mate Gallagher was below. He'd been at the radio sending out our position, speed, and course to any ships that might be in our vicinity. In an hour, he hadn't found any. It didn't take long to realize that things had changed when he came out of the cabin.
1: Well, I've got some great news.
2: Oh, yes, Skipper.
3: What's up, Red?
1: A distress call from the steamship Lawson. Captain Mark Reedy. And a great night.
0: Holy. What's her position, Red?
1: She's aground on a reef about 20 miles east of here in Mesima Straits. She's our baby, Skipper. There's not another ship within 12, 14 hours of her.
0: With visibility like this?
2: Yeah.
0: Okay, Red, we'd be a fine pair if we didn't take a crack at it.
4: Hey, Gordon!
5: Aye, sir.
4: Break out the watch. Stand by to trim sail. We're changing course.
0: Go on, plot us a course, Red. We'll see if we can find her.
6: And so Mutual continues The Voyage of the Scarlet Queen, written by Gil Dowd and Bob Tallman, and starring Elliot Lewis. The Scarlet Queen, proudest ship to plow the seas, bound for uncharted adventure. Every week, a complete entry in the log. And every week, a league further in The Voyage of the Scarlet Queen.

0: We maintained radio contact with the Lawson as we groped blindly toward her through the rain. We learned that she was a small 1,000-tonner, carrying mixed cargo and 8 passengers. She was aground by the head, a hole torn in her forward plates by the sharp coral of the reef. We requested her to rig her brightest searchlight and to swing its beam in the direction of our approach. But a few hours later, when we picked our way carefully into Messina Straits, it was her steam whistle that caught our attention. Its monotonous call reached out for us across the rain-swept water. Then we picked up the faint glow of her light. And 40 minutes later, we pulled alongside.
1: Put a heaving line aboard you.
2: We're ready for you.
3: Okay, Red, toss her aboard. Good, Red. Send one hawser aboard, Red. We'll keep a strain and stay off the reef with the engine.
4: All right, Nielsen, that's stop at bow line will go. Pull and take a turn around and just say...
1: And Larkin!
2: Yeah!
1: Send a couple of men to give me a hand at the ladder. I'm coming aboard.
5: Our call, Captain. We're in a bad way.
3: I can believe it. She sounds like she's ripping her belly out on the reef. Are you the first officer?
5: That's right, sir. Tom Grist.
3: Where's Captain Reedy?
5: Oh, up in the chart room, most likely. 3 sheets to the wind, the way he was when he piled us up on his coral. If he doesn't lose his papers over this one, I'll be shark bait.
3: Yeah. I better pay him my respects, don't you think?
5: Well, the ladder to the bridge deck is right through that passageway. I'd better stay on deck.
3: Okay, Chief. See you later.
0: As I stepped through the passageway, the sounds of rain and water lowered, and the groan of the ship's bottom tearing itself on the reef seemed louder. I swung up the ladder leading to the bridge deck, past half a dozen frightened passengers huddled in the ratty little dining saloon below me. I found the chart room door just forward of the top of the ladder.
6: Might you be?
3: Captain Philip Carney, the catch Scarlet Queen.
6: What might you be doing forcing entry into my ship's chart room?
3: We picked up your distress call, Captain. We're standing by to...
6: Distress call? Why, that mutinous devil, he took it on himself, did he? He'll be up before the shipping board for this. Mr. Grayson! Mr. Grayson, report to the chart room! He won't even answer me. Mutinous fool. Captain Mark Reedy never sent out a distress call in 40 years at sea. Cast off your ship, Captain. Leave me alone.
3: You better drink some coffee and get yourself back on an even keel. You got a ship breaking up under you.
6: It's my ship.
3: You can have her, Reedy. She won't live through a change of tide. Rising water will lift her free so she'll sink from that hole in her bow. And she'll capsize if the water falls with her head jammed on the reef the way it is. Take your choice.
6: Would you... join me in a drink, Captain?
3: No, thanks. I'm going down and start transferring your passengers to my ship and as much of your valuable cargo as I can handle.
6: Oh, wait a minute, Captain.
3: Yeah?
6: This is my ship. I don't know what you think of me.
3: I don't mind telling you. I think your line should have retired you 10 years ago. I don't think you're fit for a command.
6: Sit down, son. I want to ask you one question.
3: Make it short.
6: How long have you been sailing these waters, son?
3: Long enough to stay afloat, Captain Reedy.
6: I've been navigating this run from the Solomons and Lewis Aids to Port Moresby since I was as young as you.
3: Yeah, yeah.
6: Drunk and sober through calm and gale.
3: Yeah, well, you only have to miss once, you know.
6: Just let me finish, son. I come into Messina Strait tonight the same way as I come in 100 or 200 nights before, standing the wheel myself. Now, you don't do it by chance, son. Not when you make it as many times as I have.
3: Come on, get to the point, Captain.
6: Hell, it's a lighted channel, boy. As long as you keep it well on your starboard, you miss this cluster of reefs. That's why it's there.
3: Why are you giving me this story, Captain?
6: Because the channel boy was on my starboard, son. Well on my starboard, like it's meant to be.
3: Huh?
6: As sure as I'm sitting here, son. Carney.
3: Go.
6: Carney. My case will look better in Admiralty Court if I can prove I went aground due to accident instead of carelessness.
3: Yeah, I know. You think the channel boy broke loose?
6: That's what I think. I know it was well on my starboard where it belongs when I went aground. It'll not take you long to have a look, Captain. The boy is still there on the starboard.
0: Yeah, it won't take long for this tub to capsize or sink.
6: They'll take my command, Captain. I'll pay you for your trouble, if that's what you want. I've been a seafaring man all my life, son. I know nothing else.
0: All right, Captain Reedy, I'll start putting your passengers aboard my ship, then I'll go take a look. You better start getting your gear ready, too, if you want to keep a deck under you.
6: If you find the boy out of position, I'll leave with you, Connie. If you don't, I think I'd rather stay with my ship.
0: You're old-fashioned, Captain. We'll talk about it later. You could feel the gentle jarring of the ship grinding on the reef now. It seemed as though the fore and aft angle was becoming steeper as the tide dropped from beneath the stern. When it went far enough, I knew the ship would tear loose from the coral and settle on its port side. Two of the passengers waited for me at the bottom of the ladder, a man paunchy and badly used by the tropics, and a younger woman with a calm, almost indolent expression in her dark eyes. The man's expression and attitude were different.
7: Captain Carney, I am Frederick J. Wade, the Owen Stanley Gold Mines Limited. This is my wife.
8: Hello, Captain.
0: Yeah, how do you do?
7: Captain, wait. I must have a word with you.
0: Make it short, Mr. Wade. I'm going to start putting you passengers aboard my ship.
7: The very question that was in my mind, Captain. But it so happens that I am traveling with a fabulous cargo.
8: He doesn't mean me, Captain.
0: Well, that's a little surprising, Mr.
7: Don't
0: Wade.
7: Don't interrupt, Freedom. It so happens, Captain, that my company placed me in charge of the transport of over 3,000 ounces of gold from our mines on the island of Blood S to Port Moresby. We had the misfortune of being forced to use this miserable bottom, so I must
0: you
7: ask
0: must
7: you
0: ask
7: to...
0: me to save it for you.
7: Yes, you will be amply repaid for its safe delivery.
0: I'll do what I can.
7: What you can, sir. Good heavens, it must be saved.
0: Look, I got eight passengers and probably 20 crewmen to put aboard my ship, Wade. If there's time and room after they're taken care of, we'll load your gold.
7: Oh, well, then by all means, Captain, let us proceed with all the speed we can muster. I'll go to my cabin and prepare myself for the transfer.
8: He takes good care of me, doesn't he?
0: Well, don't worry, Mrs. Wade. You're surrounded by men to take care of you.
8: That sounds interesting. But I'm not worried. Our condition isn't as serious as you led my husband to believe, is it? Tom said we didn't have anything to worry about.
0: Tom?
8: Yes.
0: You mean Grierson, the chief officer?
8: Tom to his friends.
0: Yeah. Well, I hope Tom's right. But in case he isn't, I think you better get your stuff ready, too.
8: It would be quite a feather in your cap to salvage as much gold as we have aboard, wouldn't it, Captain? To say nothing of the money it would put in your pocket.
0: You think I'm scaring you off this hulk just so I can earn a salvage fee, you better find a life jacket. We'll pick you out of the water when you find out I'm not kidding. The rain had lightened by the time I got out on deck. The clouds above were beginning to thin and silver some from the moonlight above them. Grierson stood by the ladder waiting for me.
9: Well, did you get him sobered up, Captain Carney?
0: Oh, yeah, Grierson. He was making headway when I left. I want you to start putting your passengers aboard the Queen. I'll be back before you finish with him.
9: Where are you going?
0: My chief mate and I are going to take our small boat and row up and take a look at that channel light.
9: What the devil are you going to do that for?
0: Well, maybe your skipper wasn't as drunk as you thought he was. He seems to think that boy broke loose and is out of position.
9: He's crazy. And you must be two to go along with that. He was just drunk, that's all.
0: It won't take long to find out, Grierson. If it's true the boy broke loose, he won't lose his master's ticket. So at his age, I guess he deserves somebody looking into it, huh?
9: It's your time, Connie. Go ahead and waste it.
0: Thanks. I like to see an officer support his captain the way you do. Go on, get started with the passengers.
10: Gallagher! Eric, skipper! Get Nielsen set to receive passengers! You put the small boat over the side! We're going for a short trip!
0: In 20 minutes, Red and I had pulled 100 or so yards of the lighted channel buoy, picking our way through the reef points by the phosphorescence swirling in the currents around them. We shipped our oars. Red held us steady at the light well. I threw a painter around it. Made us fast.
11: Yeah. It broke loose, all right. If you kept this on your starboard,
0: hand me the boat
11: you
0: hook, Red. I want to raise this cable if I can.
11: Yeah, coming up.
0: Yeah, thanks. Red.
11: What do you got, Skipper?
0: That drunken captain didn't know how right he was.
11: Why, what do you got?
0: It didn't break loose, Red. Somebody move this boy. metal cable usually used to anchor buoys had been cut, and a heavy manila line bent on in its place. That meant that the Lawson had been deliberately sent aground. And with $100,000 worth of gold aboard her, it wasn't hard to figure why.
12: Captain Reedy, I checked on the boat.
3: Oh, Grasson, I'm glad you're here, too.
12: I'm trying to get the old man out of
3: here.
12: Well,
3: it's all right for you to go, Captain Reedy. The light had been moved, all right.
12: It what?
6: I told you, son. I told you something was wrong.
12: How do you know it was moved, Connie?
3: The buoy had been cut loose from its cable and re-anchored in its new position with a heavy piece of manila line.
6: Oh, hold back, son. You mean it was done on purpose?
3: Yeah. And if you weren't drowned in that liquor, you'd know why. It was done by someone who knew you had that gold aboard and knew where you were taking it. Who'd know all that?
6: By the devil, son.
3: You would, Captain. You would, Grierson.
12: What are you talking
3: Frederick
12: about?
3: Frederick J. Wade Woods owed his wife, Frieda. How about it, Grierson?
12: Are you accusing me, Connie?
3: I'm asking you. Why did you tell Frieda that you had nothing to worry about?
12: Boy, I just didn't
3: want to...
12: Were
3: you expecting another ship and another crew to board you?
12: I just told her that so she wouldn't worry and go out of pieces.
3: Maybe you and she are working together.
12: Now, wait a minute,
6: Grierson.
12: Connie.
6: This is hard to believe.
12: You're making wild guesses. Why suspect me? Why not the old man here?
3: He's the one who sent me to check the boy, remember? Oh, never mind. Wade has offered to pay me for salvaging that gold. I'm taking him up on it. I suppose I'll see both of you later.
13: Captain Connie, are we in danger?
3: Wade.
13: I saw you rush up to the bridge deck. I've been waiting for you.
3: Yeah. I thought you'd be aboard the Queen with the rest of the passengers.
13: Oh, Frieda and I stayed here. I wanted to be sure you'd move my gold aboard your ship. And Frieda, I suppose, wanted to be near that scoundrel Grierson. Well, that's her affair, not mine.
3: Where is Frieda, Wade?
13: Heaven knows. With him, I suppose. Why?
3: Wade, this ship being aground is no accident.
13: There's no accident? Well, who did it?
3: Somebody aboard was in on it. I figured that another ship's supposed to arrive to take your gold off.
13: Good heavens. Oh, but surely...
3: You said yourself she was paired off with Grierson. It would be a good enough haul for anybody.
13: Oh, no, no. Oh, but, Captain, you are going to salvage my gold.
3: Well, like I told you, I'll do what I can. Look, you can help.
13: Oh, anything you say, Captain, and I can assure you, you'll be generously rewarded by my company upon the successful completion of the operation.
3: All right, wait, where is your gold?
13: Locked in two strong boxes in the purser's office, to all of which I have the key.
3: Give me the one in the office. Then get aboard the Queen and tell Mr. Gallagher to douse all lights and get ready to receive your boxes. I'll get some steam into these winches and send them down to you.
13: As you say, Captain, right away.
3: I watched his portly figure disappear through the passageway. Then I started to work. If there was another ship in on the deal, I figured that the bad visibility had slowed her up. The sky was clearing now. I decided to give them as little help in finding us as I could. I found the master light panel. I killed all the deck lights first. Then I started on the main house. As I was reaching for the switches to darken the saloon, I heard a step scuff the deck behind me. I pulled the switches, threw myself prone before I even looked. First shot screamed off the bulkhead just above me. When the flash died, I rolled into a new position. Second one missed me by a more comfortable margin. Then I heard steps fading aft down the companionway. I got to my feet, made what speed I could through the pitch darkness after them. I heard a door slam just ahead of me into my right. I groped for it. Found it. Went in.
14: Tom!
3: Drop the gun, Frieda.
14: Who is it? I can't see.
3: Drop the gun.
14: I haven't got a gun.
3: What?
14: I haven't got a gun. I didn't have one.
3: Then who threw the shots?
14: Don't know. Oh, it's you, Captain Carter.
3: Yeah, who threw the shot?
14: I don't know. How should I know? What's happening, Captain?
3: Why don't you drop the axe, Frieda? Is your boy Grierson gunning for me?
14: Tom, why should he?
3: Maybe because I'm taking the gold off and messing up his chances of you two doing a fast disappearing act with it.
14: Captain Connie, what are you saying?
3: Oh, look, you aren't kidding anybody, especially your husband.
14: I never tried to kid anybody. Frederick knew I was going to divorce him and marry Tom. But the gold...
3: Somebody arranged things so that this ship would go aground. The best motive is the gold.
14: Oh, no, he couldn't have. He couldn't have done that.
3: Done what?
14: He was so determined to get a ship command, and he hated Captain Reedy. But he wouldn't have done this to get one.
3: For my dough, I wish that was behind it. Look, if you don't want to slide off into 30 fathoms when this hulk lets go of that reef, you better get over the side onto the Queen.
14: Not without Tom. Where is he?
3: I'd feel safer if I knew, Gorgeous, but I don't. Come on.
14: No,
3: get out on the deck.
14: Let go of me. Let go of me.
3: I ought to, but I took on a rescue job and you're...
14: Without Tom, I won't go.
15: You won't have to, Frieda.
14: Tom, darling, where are you?
15: Don't try to find me, honey. Step away from me and get away from Connie. I don't want to hit you.
14: All right, darling.
15: It's time you and I settled this, Connie.
3: It's not too much time. This hulk is slipping.
15: I heard what you told Frieda, and I've taken enough of your meddling. As far as I can see, you haven't got anything on anybody aboard this ship.
12: I'm stealing a man's wife, but that's no crime in any law book.
7: You're so clean, why don't you save your story for the lawyers, Grayson?
12: Because I want you squared away before I leave here. I'm not going on the block for this wreck. You keep forgetting that I'm the guy who ordered that distress message sent out. The lawyers are going to like that, aren't they?
7: It's a good thing you did. Maybe with that bad visibility, the other ship couldn't find you. Wait a minute, Grayson.
12: Don't try anything, Connie. I warn you. If you do, this gun goes off.
7: Oh, wait.
16: Hey, Skipper, where are you?
12: Don't answer, Connie.
7: I didn't have to. I saw the beam from a powerful flash streak into the dark companionway. I kept my back to it. When I saw it hit Grayson's face, saw his eyes wince from the sudden light, I moved in on him.
12: Give me the gun. Take him.
11: Hey, Skipper, this trunk of rust is...
7: Come here, Red. Get a hold of this guy, will you?
11: Oh, what the devil's going on?
7: Keep Grayson off of me. I got to talk to him.
11: Come here, you.
7: Now, calm down, Grayson. You and I both have been suckered in this deal. It was a good case against you. I don't blame you for blowing your top, but you can quit worrying. You're as clear as deep water.
12: You're just over suspicious, Connie. I told you didn't have anything on anybody on this ship. If somebody reckoned to get that gold, they're from someplace else. The visibility just kept them from getting
7: here. You're wrong, Grayson. There is somebody on this ship. And if he'd been a little soberer, he'd have found me with one of those slugs back in the saloon.
12: The old man?
7: Yeah, Captain Reedy. He wanted the ship to go aground so he could split that gold with somebody. With the boy moved, he wouldn't be blamed for it.
11: Huh? You got barnacles on the brain, Skipper. Reedy was the guy that sent us out to check on the position of that boy.
7: Yeah, and that's where he made his mistake. He gave me that story about taking a sight on that boy. Mm. He was still trying to lift the blame from himself. But listen, with the zero visibility in that rainstorm, he couldn't have even seen that light, much less kept it on his starboard. Well, what are you waiting for? You haven't got much time. Come on, Gallagher. Get those two aboard the Queen. I'll go take care of the gold. We slung the two strong boxes over the side and onto the decks of the Scarlet Queen with as much speed as we could get out of the rusty winches and the dying steam. The tide was still dropping, and the decks of the Lawson were beginning to angle to port as well as steeply down by the stern. I headed for the chart room for the last time.
17: Get away from that door!
7: Come on, open up, Reedy. Time to go.
17: I said get away from that door!
7: Come on, you rumhead! Look, what's a prison term to a worn-out old sea dog like you? They'll feed you better than you ate on this scow.
17: Get away! Get away! The other ship will come for me!
7: They'll never make it, Reedy!
17: They were here yesterday.
7: Come on, Reedy, I'll give you a hand.
17: Get away or I'll bring you again!
7: She's going, Reedy! Look, I haven't got time to argue. I'll ask you once more. Come on, sweat it out for a few years.
17: Get away!
7: Okay, you old pirate. Okay, old pirate.
17: Get off of my ship! I'll sail into Port Moresby myself, you deserter!

Red and I stood on the deck of the Queen, 50 yards off the reef, and watched. The tide had dropped so far that only the after half of the Lawson was in the water. The swells lifted it, twisted it, and dropped it, a little lower each time. Finally, it couldn't hang on the reef any longer. It twisted a little more to port, enough to let the water rush into its after holds. The moon broke through the clouds for an instant. I saw the figure of Captain Reedy on the bridge deck, from where he'd commanded his ship for so many years. He stood there, pushing his weight against the list of his ship, looking out over the bow.

0: 30 seconds later, the Lawson was out of sight. There's nothing I like about a guy who'd murder his own ship. I don't know what made me hate to see him go that way.
1: That crazy old sea dog.
0: I did everything I could to get him off, Fred.
1: Sure you did, Skip. Come on, we better get some cloth up and get out of here.
0: Hmm? Oh, yeah. Yeah, I guess I've seen enough of this reef.

0: The morning broke fair and brisk. And in that afternoon, we found our berth at Port Moresby. We put off our passengers in Frederick Wade's gold. The generous payment we received wasn't quite as generous as his buildup had been, but split among the crew, it was enough for everyone to send a few trinkets back to the States. 2 days after that, we discharged our cargo and taken on another. Coffee and rubber for the warehouses of Darwin. We stood out of the harbor under power, found the wind, and put our figurehead onto a course up through Torres Strait and Arafura Sea. The crew, eager for an Australian port where girls on the street spoke their language and the girls in the bars spoke the same, jumped to their stations with a will. The throat and peak halyard heaved the big mainsail into its working position. The jibs went up. Then the mizzen. And we trimmed them for a close reach under the steady breeze.
1: Well, I guess we'll get there with this rig, huh, Skipper?
0: Yeah, I think we might. If nobody moves a channel boy on us.
2: Well, not having anything more valuable in our holds than a few thousand pounds of raw coffee and raw rubber, I guess there's no danger of that.
0: Or passengers, Red. Passengers will cause trouble when a cargo won't.
2: Yeah. That Dame Frieda, for example.
0: Oh, yeah. If she'd had a different type husband, the fur would have been flying.
2: I don't know. With a wife like that, why should he be so interested in gold?
0: Search me. But that Grierson brought up an interesting point.
2: Huh?
0: Stealing a man's gold is a crime, but stealing his wife isn't. How do you like that?
2: Let somebody else worry about it. The saints be praised, we aren't bothered by either.
0: Oh, I don't know. We aren't exactly unattached.
2: No, but she'll never leave with another first mate while I'm alive. To the Queen, Skipper?
0: To the Scarlet Queen. After you, mate. After you.

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Courage of the Scarlet Queen stars Elliot Lewis as Phil Kearney with Ed Max as Gallagher. And tonight featured Ira Grossell as Captain Reedy. Clark Gordon played Grierson, John Daner was Wade, and Frieda was Maya Gregory. Music scored and conducted by Richard Arant. The Scarlet Queen, a Command Radio production, is written by Gil Dowd and Bob Tallman.

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7: 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Thank you.
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10: He had an engine and he sure had fun. He used good and plenty candy to make his train run.
12: Charlie says, love my good and plenty. Charlie says, really rings the bell. Charlie says, love my good and plenty. Don't know any other candy that I love so well.
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14: Afloat with Henry Morgan. Captain Morgan, together with Colonel Atterbury and Sir Thomas Motford, returns to the Flying Gull, thinking that perhaps the woman who was masquerading as Antoinette de Lacy might have gone there to ask Geoffrey Hunter to give her his protection. Morgan is quite ignorant of the fact that Dolores has conspired with Dietz, so that Kitty has betrayed Geoffrey Hunter to the authorities. Aboard the Flying Gull, Morgan finds that both the Aztec necklet and Hunter are missing, and he naturally concludes that Hunter and the woman have run away together. Then he learns that Kitty was seen wearing the necklet, and so he takes the other two men with him to the Dolphin Tavern. Meanwhile, Dietz has kidnapped Kitty, and Dolores has gone with her into hiding. From the window of the stone hut, the women see Geoffrey being taken to work in the swamp. While this has been happening, Morgan has learned that Kitty has disappeared. The others believe that Geoffrey, Dolores, and Kitty have gone off together. But Morgan feels that although this appears to be so, it doesn't seem to make sense.
15: But Morgan, the facts are quite obvious. The Aztec necklet was taken from your ship, and this woman, who I believe to be Antoinette de Lacy, is gone. Kitty was seen wearing the necklet, and now she's disappeared. What other conclusions can we come to? They must have all gone away together.
16: They must have, yes. But it still doesn't make sense. Geoffrey Hunter was in love with that woman who was living at your place, Sir Thomas. And I knew that she wanted the necklet, because she tried to steal it once before.

0: Thomas. And I knew that she wanted the necklace because she tried to steal it once before. Why should Hunter take it and give it to Kitty?
1: Might I suggest that it was given to Kitty to try and throw you off the scent? Hunter possibly gave it to her and then took it away later on.
0: And where has Kitty got to?
1: They might have killed her.
0: It's a possibility, yes. Do they think they can get away with a thing like this? That woman must know that the whole island will be aroused against her. And by heavens, my men will find Hunter and they'll bring him back to me alive. Then I'll deal with the treacherous scoundrel. I gave him my trust, my friendship. And because a woman comes by and because her arms are soft, he forgets all that I've done for him. Well, I'll remind him when I see him.
1: There's something that we've all overlooked. In the excitement of the chase, we've all forgotten the real Antoinette de Lacy, the one that I said goodbye to in England. What has happened to her?
0: There's only one place that she could be, in the hands of the Spanish.
2: Then heaven help her.
0: If only we discovered this imposter when she arrived, I might have been able to help Mr. Thomas. I might have been able to find out where the girl was and so rescue her in time. But now...
2: By now, she would have been sold into slavery, and that makes me all the more keen to find this woman who impersonated her. I'll not let the militia rest a moment until she is found.
0: Well, I'm going to leave the search in your hands, Sir Thomas. And when you find them, I expect you to hold Hunter until I return.
1: Where are you going, Captain Morgan?
0: Sir Thomas knows I have a little project in view. And after this, I feel I want to get out and do some fighting. Get away from Port Royal and the treachery of the man I trusted. I'll be sailing with my fleet almost immediately, Sir Thomas. I'll fight them. I'll boil the fat Spanish merchantmen alive to make them tell me the hiding place of their treasure. I'll slit their stomachs and hang and quarter them.
2: But your ships are not fully provisioned.
0: They'll have 2 days to finish the job. Then we sail provisioned or not provisioned.

0: You have sent for me, Captain Morgan.
1: Yes. Shut the door. I was wanting to talk to you, Diaz.
0: Yes, Captain.
1: Reluctantly, I have to give you back your position aboard the Flying Gull. You're the best navigator I've got. You're the only other man aboard the ship who knows the way I like things run. I'm doing it with reluctance because I have no other choice. You understand that, Diaz?
0: Yes, Captain Morgan.
1: Where were you last night, Diaz?
0: I was out with some friends.
1: Were you at the Dolphin Tavern?
0: No, I did not go there last night.
1: I don't suppose there's anything I can tell you which you don't know already.
0: If you'll forgive me for saying this, Captain, but you remember I told you that you placed too much trust in a strange man of whom you knew nothing.
1: Keep quiet, you dog! I'll not have that man mentioned aboard the ship. I'll deal with him when the time comes. Yes. He'll get what he deserves when we return to Port Royal.
0: When we return? We are sailing so soon.
1: In 2 days' time. Whether the fleet is ready or not, we sail.
0: In 2 days' time?
1: Yes. Can it be that my orders do not please you?
0: Of course not, Captain. Might I ask what your plans are?
1: No, you might not. Never again will I trust my plans to anyone. You'll receive your orders when we're out at sea. That is all. You can go. But remember, you're being restored to your position aboard this ship only because there's no one else suitable to take your place. I don't trust you. I know what a treacherous swine you are. Now get out and about your business. Make sure that the fleet is ready to put to sea in 2 days' time.

0: Take your place beside this nigger and keep on digging this drain. You got your pick and your shovel? And remember, if I catch you loafing and not working as fast and as hard as I think you should, I'll flog you both to death. Men's lives are cheap here. There are plenty to take your place when you go. And go you will before long. I'll be watching you. You mean less to me than the reptiles that crawl through the jungle. I have supreme power of life and death over you here. Now get to work. And don't forget I'll be watching you.
1: You'd better do as he says, Nessa.
2: The swine, I'd like to clout him right on the point of a jaw.
1: You do that, and you...

0: not live as long as anyone else. You just do as he says. Maybe you live as long as I have.
1: You've been here long?
0: Longer than anyone else. You take up your shovel and start working with me. We can talk as we dig. We have to finish this drain by tonight, else we all get flopping.
1: For how long have you been trying to drain these swamps?
0: I don't know. I've only been here a month.
1: A month? I thought you said you'd been here the longest.
0: So I have. If a man lives here in the swamps for a week, they think he lives a mighty long time.
1: Hasn't anyone tried to get away?
0: Get away? When they have you chained up all night? Brother, you was asking a mighty impossible thing. You better make up your mind that you is here to stay till the very end. It won't be very long. They work us so hard during the day that men is too tired to get up at night and think about running away. You just go back to your hut and they chain you up and you're mighty glad to lie on the floor and sleep. And they don't let you sleep long. They get you up before the sun comes up. You stay out until the sky is quite dark. Sometimes the guards get very bored, so they like to play with their whips. I've seen them cut men to pieces and throw their bodies to the alligators.
1: Alligators here?
0: Sure. The swamp's full of alligators. During the day, you hear men scream, and you know an alligator sneaked up behind him. Then the swamp waters are stained red.
1: But surely you can see the alligator coming?
0: They sometimes don't get a chance. The gators come up these drains here. Water's deep. There's just a faint ripple. Their snouts out of the water. Before a man knows it, the gators have got him. I've seen them snap a man clean in half. Then there's the fever. There are insects and flies around. They bite, and in a few hours' time, a man is a raving mad. Before you know what has happened, he's thrown to rot in the jungle. He's no good, so they throw him out and let him die.
1: No wonder that no one lives more than a week.
0: Quickly, go for your life up the bank. Here's a gator coming now. Ask no questions, going up. That's right. I'll come up.
2: Look out! Heavens, he's fallen apart, the alligator. Has a chance of saving himself. A moment. There's an iron staff. It just might do the trick. Here it comes, jaws wide open. Now I put the spike right down its throat. Now's the chance. If I miss it, it'll be too bad for us both.
3: Come on, quickly.
2: Let me help you out. Come on.
3: I thought I was no longer going to be the oldest inhabitant here. I sure thought my days were
2: come
3: finished.
2: On, up the bank now. I think the alligator's finished.
3: That was a mighty brave thing you did for a Negro.
2: I was going to stay there and watch the alligator take you. He's dead now.
3: Nobody else would have done that for me. The gator's dead. We'd best go down and get that bar from out of his throat. Otherwise, overseer make trouble for you. You're my friend. My name is Hero. You saved my life. I'll not forget that. Someday, maybe, I might save yours.
2: All over and done with now. My name's Jeffrey. We better get back to work before we strike more trouble.

0: Dolores, I had to come and see you tonight. I have news.
1: What has happened in Port Royal? Are they searching for me?
0: Yes, everybody is out looking for you.
1: Is there any chance of their looking for me here?
0: No, no. No one would think of looking for you near these swamps. This old deserted hut is forgotten. They never think a woman would come to the swamps where there's death. Anyway, they'll never find you. But Captain Morgan is sailing with his fleet in 2 days' time. What am I going to do? I can't sail with him. When does the ship come to take us?
1: Not yet. Not until after Captain Morgan sails. You will have to desert. That is all you can do.
2: Geoffrey, you still awake?
3: Yes, Hero, I'm still awake.
2: All other men are asleep. We can talk now. I want to tell you something.
3: What is it, Hero?
2: I've been waiting to tell you this ever since you rescued me. But I was frightened someone might overhear us. I must tell you now because it's late and everyone is asleep.
3: Well, what is it?
2: I's going to escape and I's taken you with me.
4: Hope surges again within Geoffrey Hunter. What plans can Hero have for escape? You'll hear of them in the next exciting episode of Afloat with Henry Morgan.

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3: Here, do you know something? 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
4: All right.
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4: Fantastic.
3: I mean, they look the same, don't they?
4: Might look the same, but they don't taste the same.
3: You can't tell the difference.
4: Well, I can. The cheap one's yours.
5: Birdseye. Somehow other beef burgers just don't taste the same.

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1: We had captured our spy, Harry Carmichael. Now Satellite 7 was approaching the Earth on its return journey. Would it land safely? Had it brought back pictures of the hidden side of the moon? Professor Walters was quiet and tense as he and his assistants prepared for the landing.
2: Roderick,
3: take the car, please.
2: Right, give me a second to adjust the tuning.
1: Listen to the blips on the radar screen.
4: Yes, speeding up as she comes closer.
3: Innocent Hackett, you ready?
5: Right, sir.
3: Well, okay, sir. But after all the commotion, my mum will have more chapters than I thought.
2: I wonder, Hackett.
6: I'm so excited, Granny.
4: I'm
6: sure, dear. But there's nothing to be afraid of now. Evil has gone from Shuna.
2: All set, Professor. 850 miles, temperature 376.
3: Thank you. Circuit one, please.
5: Circuit one, contact!
2: Emergency demolition, stand by.
5: ED, standing by, sir.
2: 700, temperature 389.
4: About 400 miles from the limits of the Appleton Lair. They'll be breaking any moment now, Jake.
1: Well, this is even worse than the launching.
2: 650, temperature 407.
5: TPC jets, action. TPC jets, action, sir.
2: Drop 50%.
5: Slowing down, sir. 31 miles per second.
2: Good.
4: She left the atmosphere at about 13 miles per second. They must get her down to that.
1: Gosh.
5: Steady as she comes, sir. Gyro steady.
3: Watch her closely.
2: 450, temperature 473.
5: 24531.
2: TPC jet, 75.
5: 75, sir.
2: 400, temperature 497.
5: 17.18.
2: Good. TPC jet, 100.
5: 100, sir.
2: 370, temperature 510.
1: She's almost reached the ionosphere.
4: Just about. The temperature's all shoot up now.
3: Quiet, boy.
2: 340, temperature 682.
1: See it shooting up.
5: 13.20.
3: A little too fast, Roderick.
2: Depends which part of the Appleton Lair she struck.
5: Gyro's mucking about a bit, sir.
3: Hold her, Hackett. She's out of the vacuum now.
5: I'm doing my best, sir. Like a frightened ocean.
2: 300, temperature 793.
5: 12.29.
3: That's it. That's more like it. 270, temperature 721.
2: Good.
5: 10.31. Increased acceleration, sir. Fuel level falling, sir. Danger mark.
2: TPC jet, 75.
5: 75, sir.
1: What do you mean?
4: Only a limited amount of jet fuel in the satellite. If it all burnt out before we reached the ground, the braking system would fail and she'd crash.
2: 200, temperature 683.
5: 8.73.
3: Coming in over Europe now.
5: Gyro's all over the place, sir.
3: Bound to be. Air current. Keep hold of her.
5: Yes, sir.
2: 150, temperature 701.
5: 6.70.
2: 100, temperature 759.
5: 5.64.
1: Temperature's gone up again.
4: More air friction. Quite natural.
2: 60 miles, temperature 763.
5: 4.37.
3: Gyro's Hackett.
5: Steadying, sir.
3: Oh, yes. Positive airflow in the heaviside layer.
2: 35 miles, temperature 692.
5: 2.77.
3: Over the mainland of Scotland now. Coming in as steady as a rock, sir.
2: 20 miles, temperature 623.
5: 1.16. Fuel level falling, sir. Danger mark.
3: TPC jets, 50.
5: 50, sir.
2: 15 miles, temperature 530.
5: 179.
3: Stand by for landing. Fuel level, please.
5: Plus 1, sir.
3: Should be enough. TPC jets, 100.
5: 100, sir. Blimey, now she's back. Hold
3: her, man. Hold her. 5 miles, temperature 413. Exactly right.
5: 119.
3: Parachute release. Stand by.
5: Standing by, sir. Fuel level, zero, sir.
3: Heated seat
5: just
3: plus
5: negative.
3: Parachute, please.
5: Parachute's open, sir.
3: Now then, watch the periscope mirror.
1: Velocity
3: dial,
1: zero, sir.
3: Thank you. She's floating down.
1: What if she comes down in the sea?
3: No harm done. She'll float. And we have a boat ready.
5: Should be showing up now.
3: In a moment. Don't be so impatient, Roderick.
6: There he is, Professor!
5: Yes, look directly overhead, near the white cloud there.
3: We have
5: above the beach as we planned it. Second one, touch her.
7: My, isn't she beautiful? All white and silver against the blue.
4: The silver metal, the white parachute.
1: Like a big gull gliding down.
5: 2,000 feet, another few seconds, Professor.
3: He cuts it.
1: Oh, what did you do? Will she land on the beach?
3: I think so, Brady.
5: Buckle the bell, Buckle's correct. Dead calm.
8: Calm. Join that the most perfect picture you ever seen.
5: You're right, Brady. You're right. 500 feet, Professor.
3: Nothing can go wrong now. Surely nothing.
5: 300.
7: To think that all this should be happening in my...
5: 200!
3: It's not too fast, is it,
5: Professor? All right, 100! 50! 25!
8: It's down!
7: Oh, oh, it's down!
8: Like a piece of thistledown, right in the center of the beach. So strike a light, we've done it!
7: Oh, thank goodness, I couldn't know. Mira, can I bring it?
9: Well, Roderick, shall we ring Whitehall?
2: In a minute, just give me a minute. I've got to control myself. So I'm faint, you know, thinking I'm going to do a squirt at all.
9: I understand, Roderick, I understand.
10: Major for the professor!
1: Later that evening, three helicopters flew in from the mainland. One was to carry away the spy, and also to take aboard one of the cameras from the satellite, so that the film could be processed. In case of accident, the film from a second camera was kept in Shuna to be developed in the station lab. The other two helicopters were crowded with reporters and scientific experts, newsreel cameramen, and they were all desperate for information. At 11 o'clock that night, in Mr. O'Neill's room at the cottage, we listened to a special radio feature describing the events of the day. Towards the end, the announcer said,
0: "And now we are all waiting for the film to be processed. The film of the hidden side of the moon. What story will it tell? What secrets will it reveal? Technicians will be working all night, but the process is long and delicate, and no one can afford to make a mistake." And with that feature program about Satellite 7, we come to the end of broadcasting for today.
4: That was a good program.
0: Good night, everyone.
4: Put together in quick time, too.
7: God, that was super wonderful.
6: Oh, but I'm sure you're all starving after all the fuss. I have a cold chicken in the larder. So if you like, Miss Brady, you and I'll go and set supper in the kitchen.
7: Right, old granny.
4: How on earth you two can think of food beats me? Do you realize that at any minute now, Billy Hackett is due with the first pictures of the back of the moon?
6: You can't live on pictures of the moon, Father.
7: Oh, never spoke a truer word. Come away, dear.
6: If it wasn't for us women, there would be no men to send up rockets at all. They would starve to death.
7: You've got something there.
4: She certainly has got something there.
11: Oh, wonderful old lady.
12: She seems so different tonight. I expect it's because we don't suspect her anymore.
1: I feel the same. In fact, everybody seems different. Even you, Mr. O'Neill.
4: I know. Suspicion like that is mud in a pool. Stir it up and the whole picture becomes ugly and goes out of focus.
12: Tell us, Mr. O'Neill, how did you first suspect Carmichael?
1: We saw Billy hand the envelope to you last night on top of the cliffs. For a minute, I thought you and Billy were the spies.
4: Yes. Well, late one night when the professor and Roderick McIntyre were out having their usual exercise, Billy saw Carmichael in the professor's room, speaking on the radio telephone. That was suspicious itself. And Billy told me about it. I didn't say anything to the professor. After all, Carmichael might have had special permission.
12: But when were you sure, though?
4: Yesterday afternoon. During our visit to the station, I asked Billy to search Carmichael's room and meet me later on the cliffs. Well, he did find something. Two letters. Both sound H. Carmichael in different handwriting.
12: See, Jake, man.
4: That was even more suspicious. But still not conclusive proof. So we bided our time, taking the precaution, as you know, of removing the bullets from Carmichael's revolver and substituting blanks.
1: Just as well you did.
4: This morning I took along a revolver myself, in case of accident, you know. But fortunately, I didn't have to use it.
1: Well, that just about explains everything.
4: No wonder you got a shock when you heard me talking to Billy about changing the ammunition.
12: What did happen to the real Carmichael? I heard you talking about it with one of the reporters.
4: Apparently, the spy could have been his twin. Though that didn't really matter much, for his men hadn't seen him before he was due to join them here some months ago. He was on detachment from a station in Lincolnshire. As a matter of fact, the real Carmichael was kept prisoner in a house in London.
12: No.
4: He got clear late this evening when his captors heard the news and beat it.
1: Lucky for him.
4: As you say, Jake, lucky for him.
1: I wonder who this is.
4: Come in.
1: Hello, Billy.
2: Come on, Billy.
12: Miss Brady said you was in here discussing affairs of state.
4: More or less.
1: Have you got the photographs, Billy?
12: Yes, I've got a few stills, as you call them. Sensational, that's what the eggheads tell me.
4: How do you mean, Billy, sensational?
12: Well, I can't see much in them myself, but then the prof, he says you have to be a trained observer to appreciate what they mean.
1: Oh, for goodness sake, show us them, Billy.
12: All right, just a minute. Yeah. I'm in this little case. There. Three of them.
4: What a moment this is. It's really something to be among the first dozen people in the world to see the other side of the moon.
12: You're right, Tony.
1: It don't look much different from the photos of the side we see. The same ring walls of craters and the same rules and rays.
12: Well, that's what I said. But the prof and Mr. McIntyre, they don't agree. This one here, for instance. Look, this mountain here.
4: Yes, what about it?
1: Well, everything's quite clear cut. Except the top of this mountain. There's some kind of fuzz around it.
12: The eggheads say that that is a snowstorm.
4: By Jove, it could be.
12: And in that case, there must be an atmosphere. In that region, at any rate. And this one here. Look, this photo. The deep valley below the mountain.
1: Oh, yes. It's all covered with dark patches, like spots of an ink blotter.
12: The prof says that is vegetation. A kind of moss, he thinks. The photo was taken in what you might call a moon morning. Look at them shadows, see?
4: Oh, yes.
12: Before the heat of the sun could shrivel up anything growing.
4: I believe he's right.
10: This is proof positive that at one time the moon did have an atmosphere.
4: Really?
10: It may be nearly all gone now, but from this evidence some pockets still remain.
12: Well, that's what he said, the prof, I mean. But wait, here's the payoff. This third photo here, mm-hmm. of the same valley, at a different angle, though, see? See anything peculiar?
4: Can't say I do.
10: It's just another dark patch higher up on the side of the mountain.
1: Oh, yes, but wait a minute. That's in full glare of the sun.
12: Yeah?
1: If it was vegetation, it would be shriveled up long before the shaded stuff in the valley.
4: Of course. And it doesn't throw a shadow either. Then it must be a cave.
12: Yeah. And notice something else?
1: Look, Tony. Look, Mr. O'Neill. A thin line leading down from the cave to the valley. It could be a pathway or a track.
4: It says here the photo was taken at a height of only 20 miles. A track would show up, all right.
10: A track leading down to the area of vegetation.
12: That is what the prof says.
6: Come on, folks. Stuff is ready.
4: Well,
6: what are you all looking so solemn for? Come on. You can tell us all about your old moon while we're enjoying the chicken.
4: Oh, yes, Friday. It's a sense of perspective we need. Come on, the moon can wait.
10: Here we are.
4: See, I wonder what they'll say in the newspapers tomorrow.
10: The Spaniards have a saying about mañana. There tomorrow that never comes.
1: Well, I can't wait till tomorrow. What about that chicken? I'm starving.

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1: Time for a tiffin, time for a tiffin, the fruit and biscuit chocolate bar.
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14: Pie ketchup. A series of true stories of the unceasing search for enemy spies in wartime, based on the memoirs of Lieutenant Colonel Oreste Pinto of the Allied Counterintelligence Service. This week's story is entitled, Never Say Die. The part of Colonel Pinto is played by Bernard Argent.
15: This is a very personal story. It began late in December 1944, when my headquarters were at Eindhoven in the south of Holland. The Germans had broken through in the Ardennes, and the Battle of the Bulge was on. It was Christmas time, but I was feeling ill and overworked, and I went to Brussels to a military hospital for a checkup. To my surprise, I was given a very thorough examination. Exceptionally thorough.
16: Thank you, Colonel. I think that'll be all.
15: Well, Doctor, what's the news?
16: I'm afraid you must return to England, Colonel. I want you to take this envelope to the Cambridge Hospital at Aldershot. Or, if you wish, to your own doctor.
15: When will I be returning to duty, Doctor?
16: I don't know. It's always difficult to say.
15: Will I be returning to duty?
16: You're not a very fit man, Colonel. We are returning you to England. Take this to your own doctor, and he will advise you.
15: Doctor, you gave me a very thorough examination. If I can be told the results in London, why not now?
16: Let's call it medical etiquette.
15: Etiquette be damned. We're both soldiers.
16: Quite true, Colonel, we are. And this is a military order. You return to England.
15: Now, I'm a very busy man, Doctor. I have many responsibilities. If I'm to return to England, I want to know why.
16: All right. If you want to know why, you have a right to know. In my opinion, You are suffering from cancer of the abdomen. You wish to know more?
15: Yes.
16: Very well. In my opinion, it is an advanced cancer, and the secondary is in both lungs. That is why I'm sending you back to England.
15: Will I have an operation?
16: I don't think so.
15: I have many things to do, Doctor. I have reports to complete, security matters to attend to. How long do I have?
16: Well, you'll have things to settle. Try to settle them in the next 2 months.
15: Thank you.
16: But do take that letter to your own doctor. I'm sorry. Christmas is not the best time to have bad news.
15: It was not the best time to have bad news. I don't suppose there are any best times. As I stood at his desk, I remember wondering rather coldly just how many men I'd sent from my room with only 2 months to live. When I returned to England and I went to see my own doctor, a good friend who had a consulting room in Harley Street. He opened the sealed envelope, examined me again, and said he'd send for me. London was still under the blackout. The war news was bad, and life was miserable. And it was made no better when he sent for me again on the very last day of the year.
5: Coming, Donald. How are you?
15: Quite well.
5: You do sit down. Make yourself comfortable.
15: Thank you.
5: I received the specialist's reports this morning. You've been overworking. Seriously overworking. What you need, old man, is a rest.
15: How long?
5: Say about 2 months.
15: Tom, there's no need to go around in circles with me. Just tell me the truth.
5: What truth?
15: I know what was in the envelope I brought from Brussels.
5: Did they tell you?
15: I insisted.
5: You make it very difficult. I was about to tell you.
15: Just tell me the truth. I'm a trained interrogator. Remember?
5: You're a trained interrogator. You know when a man is telling the truth.
15: Yes.
5: Very well. You're an important person, and you're my friend. I've had two specialists examine you, two brilliant colleagues. I have their reports. I'm telling you that we disagree with the Brussels diagnosis.
15: What?
5: By the way, did they x-ray you?
15: No.
5: There's nothing organically wrong with you. You have my word. Do you accept it?
15: What is wrong with me?
5: You've been overworking. You're suffering from nervous exhaustion. Serious nervous exhaustion. But there is nothing organically wrong. When did you last have a rest? A real rest from your work?
15: Not since Dunkirk.
5: 4 years is much too long. You've had a nervous breakdown. What you need is a good rest. 2 months, maybe three. Then you'll be back on the job. Do you believe me?
15: Yes.
5: Good. And since tomorrow's New Year's Day, my first prescription is a large brandy. There you are. And your good health.
15: Good health. Thank you, Tom. And I'll do what you tell me. I'll rest.
5: It's an order.
15: It was, in fact, 3 months before I was fit again and able to return to Eindhoven to take command of the Dutch counterintelligence mission. But I was really fit and ready for work.
17: Good morning, Colonel.
15: Good morning.
17: Oh, it's good to see you back.
15: Good to be back, Captain.
17: What's it like over there now, sir?
15: Oh, much the same. Not so many uniforms around. I did a spot of fishing, played a lot of bridge, looked up some old friends.
17: Well, you're looking very fit, sir.
15: I am fit.
17: What was the matter, sir?
15: Oh, overstrain, overwork. You'll be next, Captain.
17: Yes, sir.
15: How are things here?
17: Not too good.
15: Oh, what's happened?
17: You're short of staff, sir.
15: Now, who have we left?
17: Just you and me, sir. And a 3 weeks' backlog of prisoners in the cells.
15: Well, we better start right away. Let me see the prisoner list. Well, I'll start with this one, Kaufman.
17: Right, sir. I'll have him brought in. Bring in Kaufman. I thought you'd choose that one, sir. You found yourself a wolf in wolf's clothing.
15: What do you mean?
17: Well, when he was captured, he was wearing SS uniform. And we are keeping him in it. Although he's screaming to be out of it. Now, he says it was all a mistake.
15: Well, how does he make that out?
17: Well, according to him...
18: Kaufman, sir.
15: Come in. Sit down, please.
17: Is that all, sir?
15: Yes, thank you, Captain. Now, age?
18: 34.
15: Born?
18: Amsterdam.
15: Date of birth?
18: August the 22nd, 1910.
15: Married?
18: No.
15: Religion?
18: Protestant.
15: Nationality?
18: Dutch.
15: Dutch? You are a Dutch citizen?
18: Yes, sir. A loyal Dutch citizen.
15: Are both your parents Dutch?
18: Yes, sir.
15: Their names, please.
18: Paul and Maria Kaufman.
15: Mm-hmm. Born?
18: Amsterdam.
15: Your parents alive?
18: No, sir. They are both dead.
15: You say that you're a loyal Dutchman. Will you explain to me why you're wearing the uniform of the German SS?
18: That is what I want to explain, sir.
15: I'm waiting.
18: Well, sir, it isn't easy for me to explain. The fact is, I was instructed to join the SS.
15: By whom?
18: By a very loyal Dutchman, sir. A very important person.
15: His name, please?
18: I can't tell you that, sir. Not at the moment.
15: Why not?
18: Before I can tell you anything, sir, I have a request to make. You are in charge of this camp.
15: Yes?
18: Will you move me to another wing, sir, and let me get out of this uniform? I've been held for 2 weeks with a crowd of Dutch Nazis and collaborators. It's dangerous for me, sir. They are dangerous people.
15: Why is it dangerous?
18: Most of them are there because of me. If I begin to tell you and it leaks back...
15: It won't leak back.
18: The security in this place is not as good as you think it is, sir. I know. I've been here 2 weeks.
15: So you want to be transferred to another wing?
18: Yes, sir.
15: And you want to get out of that uniform?
18: Yes, sir.
15: I should have thought that you would have been proud of it.
18: I'm not, sir.
15: When you were instructed to join the SS, were you also instructed to win the Iron Cross?
18: No, sir.
15: And that red ribbon in your uniform tells me that you were awarded the Iron Cross. It's awarded for bravery.
18: Yes, sir.
15: Did you win it in battle?
18: Yes, sir.
15: Tell me about it.
18: Well, as a soldier in the SS, sir, I had to conduct myself as a good soldier to do my other job.
15: And what was that other job?
18: I told you, sir, that I was instructed to enlist in the SS. I was to obtain information about the Dutch Nazis in the regiment, particularly the officers, but also the men, and to pass this information back. Also the names of Dutch collaborators, the fifth column who were working in the SS regiment.
15: Who did you pass this information on to?
18: Well, this important person, sir. A very loyal Dutchman.
15: His name, please.
18: I'm sorry, sir. I can't give it to you.
15: It would save a great deal of time, Kaufman, if you would just tell me his name. It would be in the strictest confidence. I can check it, and if what you say is true, you'll be cleared and out of here very quickly.
18: I can tell you nothing, sir, while you keep me in this uniform and locked up with that bunch of Nazis.
15: All right. I'll have you transferred. When we've finished our talk, you'll go to another wing. You'll have a room of your own. Now, tell me your story.
18: And the uniform?
15: We'll see about that. Were you captured in it?
18: Yes, sir. It happened very quickly. There was no time to get out of it. That's part of the trouble. I was bundled along with the rest and pushed in here.
15: Well, tell me your story.
18: 3 years ago, sir, I was working with the Dutch Secret Service. You will understand this. Because of my appearance and height and fitness, I was asked if I would try and enlist in the SS and report on the traitors who were in it. Also, to try and find out the names of high-up fifth columnists who were in sympathy with it. I was told that it was a dangerous job. I applied, and I was accepted in the SS.
15: As an officer?
18: Well, no, sir. You have to be a Nazi of long standing to go in as an officer. I was accepted as an ordinary soldier.
15: That is the uniform of an officer?
18: Yes, sir. I was commissioned in the field. Later, I won the Iron Cross. It was necessary that I should be a good soldier. It was a dangerous job, and it was safer if I conducted myself like a good soldier and a good officer.
15: And did you obtain information?
18: Yes, sir, a great deal of information. All that I was asked to find out.
15: What happened to it?
18: I passed it on, sir.
15: To this important person?
18: Oh, no, sir, we didn't work like that. I had to report once a month to one of his liaison officers.
15: How did you pass on this information? Did you go to his office?
18: No, sir, we always met in the open.
15: Where?
18: At the time, I was stationed in Rotterdam. I met this man on the dockside, the Bumptious.
15: And you passed on your information to him?
18: Yes.
15: How did you pass it on? In writing?
18: Oh, no, sir, that would be dangerous. We just walked along the dockside and I told him. That way it was very safe. A German, a Gestapo agent, would pay no attention to a Dutch civilian who was in friendly conversation with an SS man.
15: You met this man often?
18: Once a month.
15: And you walked about the dockside talking to him, passing this information?
18: Yes, sir.
15: But if you can't tell me the name of your chief, you can tell me the name of this liaison officer.
18: No, sir.
15: Why not? He isn't so important. He'd be a junior officer. Perhaps I can trace him and bring him here.
18: I wish you could, sir, but I never knew his name. And I never told him mine. In this kind of work, you must know this, sir. You don't give names and addresses.
15: I didn't ask for his address. I asked for his name. I can trace it in the records and bring him here to see you.
18: But I never knew his name.
15: Well, I've come to your chief. Now, there must be some little thing you can safely tell me. So far, you've said that he's a loyal Dutchman and a very important person. You also mentioned the Secret Service. Was he in the Secret Service?
18: Yes, sir.
15: Did he work for the Secret Service or was he in the Secret Service?
18: He was in the Secret Service.
15: And you're saying that you worked for the Secret Service?
18: Yes.
15: Was he a junior officer in the service or a senior officer?
18: A very senior officer.
15: You worked directly to him?
18: Yes.
15: To undertake such a dangerous assignment from him, you must have had good assurance that he was a very senior officer. You must have known his name. What was his name?
18: As you know, sir, there are certain names one never mentions. I was told that if you are working for the service, and if you are caught, or if you are in trouble, you are on your own. No one will help. I didn't realize it was quite so true.
15: I am trying to help you.
18: I think you're putting me in a very serious position. If you don't mind, I'll see this through in my own way.
15: What do you mean by that?
18: Please forget what I've said to you. Return me to the cell with the Nazis and the collaborators. It'll be safer. And I can work it out from there.
15: As you wish. But please remember, Copeman, that the facts are these. You were captured 2 weeks ago in the uniform of an officer of the SS. You were captured together with other SS officers. They treat you as a brother officer. You're a holder of the Iron Cross. To be an officer in the SS, you must be an all-out Nazi. On the facts, that's what you are. Now, you come here and tell me a different story. But it's a story without fact or proof. You give me no facts that will confirm your story, nothing that I can check. You say you had this name?
18: Yes.
15: Copeman, I know the intelligence service much better than you do. In your position, you have nothing to fear by telling me his name, if there is a name. You say you can't reveal it at this moment. If you can't reveal it in the privacy of this room, where will you reveal it? In open court? Is that what you want?
18: No, sir. I'll tell you.
15: His name, please.
18: Pinto. Colonel Pinto.
15: Pinto? You worked directly to him?
18: Yes, sir.
15: Did you meet him often?
18: Yes, sir.
15: Can you describe him to me?
18: It's not very easy, sir.
15: Is he, like me?
18: No, sir. Not at all like you. He looks a very ordinary person. He's not easy to describe.
15: But you'd know him again if you met him?
18: Yes, sir.
15: I tell you what we'll do. I accept your request. I'll have you transferred to another wing. You'll have a room of your own. I'm very interested in the information you passed on to Colonel Pinto. It was the names of collaborators, fifth columnists, Dutch Nazis.
18: Yes, sir.
15: Well, could you spend some time trying to recall this information as accurately as you can and writing it down? I'll see that you get paper and pen and ink. Just write down everything you can remember and anything you can remember about Colonel Pinto.
18: Yes, sir. I'd be very pleased to do that.
15: So I'll make out a transfer for you. I think you'll find it a comfortable room. Corporal.
19: Yeah?
15: Attend to this transfer order and take Copeman to his new room.
19: Yes, sir. Captain Leggett would like to see you, sir.
15: Oh, send him in.
19: This way, please.

0: Come in, Captain.
1: Have you transferred Copeman, sir?
0: Yes. What do you know about him?
1: Not very much, sir.
0: Well, he says he was instructed to join the SS to spy for us.
1: Was he?
0: He was instructed by a senior member of the intelligence service, Colonel Pinto.
1: You, sir?
0: No, I didn't. But he says he'd recognize this Colonel Pinto if he met him.
1: Someone impersonating you?
0: See that he has plenty of writing paper.
1: Yes, sir.
0: Spies are resolute people. Many of them have great courage, and they're adepts at seizing an opportunity. We gave Copeman plenty of writing paper and plenty of time. Captain Lagos had suggested the possibility that I was being impersonated. Well, it was possible. But I felt there was another factor behind Copeman's story. I waited 3 days and then sent for him.
2: Copeman, sir.
0: Come in, please. Your uniform. Oh, please forgive me, I'd quite forgotten. Oh, please sit down. Tell me, how's the writing coming along?
2: Very well, sir.
0: I'm sorry to have kept you at it so long, but I haven't had much luck in tracing your friend Colonel Pinto.
2: No, sir.
0: No. Well, perhaps you can help me. You met him several times?
2: Yes, sir.
0: Often?
2: Oh, yes, sir, quite often.
0: You were going to describe him to me?
2: Yes, sir, but it isn't easy.
0: Try. Is he at all like me?
2: No, sir, not at all like you. He's a very ordinary person to look at. About medium height, medium build, and dresses very ordinary, too, sir. Nothing you'd remember him by.
0: What age would he be?
2: About your age, sir. Perhaps a little younger. It's difficult to say.
0: And his hair? Is he going grey? Was he bald?
2: No, sir. He seemed to have just the right amount of hair for his age. Brown hair, a kind of mousy brown.
0: But if you can't describe him, tell me about him. You met him several times. Where did you meet him? At his home? In an office?
2: Well, usually in the street, sir, at the docks. Once we met in a cafe when we were talking about enlisting in the SS.
0: Was that the first job you did for him?
2: No, sir, I'd done one or two jobs for him at the docks.
0: Oh, what kind of job?
2: Ships, sir. Watching German ships and what they loaded. And when German ships came in damaged, trying to find out how they'd been damaged. Some would have been bombed or attacked at sea, but others would have been sabotaged. For instance, ships coming from Norwegian or Danish ports might have been sabotaged, and he wanted to know about this. The name of the ship, which port it came from, how much damage, how long it would take to repair.
0: And you could find this out?
2: Yes.
0: Did anyone else know that you were doing this work?
2: No, sir. I just worked to my chief.
0: And after this, he asked you to enlist in the SS?
2: Yes, sir, but it wasn't because I was particularly good at the work. It was because of my appearance and height. He thought they'd take me right away.
0: Why did he put this proposition to you? It was a very dangerous one.
2: He said he wanted a list of the really big collaborators, especially the fifth colonists and the Dutch Nazis. He said they'd be talked about in the SS. He said I was the kind of person they'd take in the SS, and he asked if I'd enlist and get him this information.
0: He just asked you to go and enlist?
2: No, sir, I had very definite instructions. How I was to enroll, what replies I was to give to their questions. We rehearsed this on many evenings walking round the docks. He had an exact copy of the questions they asked. He was very thorough. Once I was enlisted, he told me what to look out for and what information he wanted.
0: And you had to pass it on to this liaison officer?
2: Yes.
0: You met him once a month?
2: Yes.
0: And you walked around the docks talking?
2: Yes.
0: Describe this officer.
2: Well, sir, he was about 5'7". He wore a dark jacket and a sailor's jersey. Sometimes he wore sea boots. I think he worked at the docks.
0: Age?
2: About my age, sir.
0: You met and walked about the docks talking. If you were talking, you must have had a name for him. What did you call him?
2: There was no name, sir.
0: Then what did he call you? Dirk? Copeman? What did he call you?
2: We didn't use names.
0: It's all so vague, isn't it?
2: I'm afraid it is, sir.
0: Much too vague. Copeman, listen to me. The last time we came to this point in your story, I told you the facts of your case, the provable facts, that you're a Dutch citizen, that you're an officer in the SS. You're a holder of an iron cross for your exploits as an SS officer. The gang you were captured with have a list of war crimes against them. You're a Nazi and a traitor, and the penalty is death. These are the facts. You've elected to prove that these facts are not true facts in your case. You've talked of secret service work and being
2: asked... But many loyal Dutchmen have had to do this thing.
0: I know. That's why twice I've listened patiently to your story, hoping in the telling to find one solid fact. Something I could check. Someone I could
2: tell. But the nature of this work...
0: The nature of the work is this. The ability to discover facts and a facility for remembering them. You've told me that one of your jobs was to be around the dock to find out about damage to German ships, whether this was caused by bombing or by other means of attack or by sabotage. To discover the port from which the ship sailed and its cargo, the extent of the damage, how long it would take to repair. This information you would pass on by word of mouth, in conversation, walking about the dock. This would require an alert mind, keen observation, and an excellent memory for everything you've heard or seen. That is, if it's to satisfy an intelligence officer of the caliber you mentioned. Next, you enlist in the SS, and your job is to discover the names and histories of Dutch Nazis, the names and addresses and crimes of collaborators. None of this is to be written down, but to be remembered and passed on once a month. This, you tell me, you were able to do, the discovering and passing on of information. But when it comes to the two men with whom you're most closely concerned, and in whom I'm concerned, your chief and your liaison officer, what happens to this keen observation and this exceptional memory?
2: I've given you a description.
0: An utterly useless description. Of your chief, whom you say you met often and in many different circumstances, you offer only the vaguest of vague descriptions.
2: I gave you his name, sir.
0: Yes, you did. Is there something you're holding back? I can't help you unless you try to help me.
2: Yes, sir. There is something I was holding back. But I assure you that everything I've told you is true. Everything. I did work for him. And I did join the SS for him. But...
0: But?
2: Unfortunately, just before I was captured, sir, I'd heard that he died.
0: Died?
2: Yes, sir. So you see...
0: When?
2: About 3 months ago.
0: Where did he die?
2: In England, sir.
0: What did he die of?
2: He became ill, sir, and was sent to England...
0: What did he die of?
2: Cancer, sir.
0: Well, now that we have the facts, it won't take long.
2: No, sir. He's the only man who can prove my innocence.
0: I'm sure of that. How are you getting along with your writing?
2: Oh, almost finished, sir.
0: And when you have finished, give it to Captain Lagos, mark the envelope confidential, and address it to me.
2: Yes, sir. I'll do that. May I have your name, sir?
0: Pinto. Colonel Pinto. And still in good health. Copeman was tried and convicted and sentenced to life imprisonment. The rumor of my death had spread behind the enemy lines, but he was the only traitor to use it as a cover story.

0: You've been listening to Spycatcher with Bernard Archard as Colonel Oreste Pinto. The script was written by Robert Barr and the program produced for the BBC.
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5: I came across Mr. Kipling in the meadow by the church. 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
10: Criminal strikes and fades quickly back into the shadows of his own dark world. And then the man from Scotland Yard, the dangerous, relentless pursuit. When man hunts man. Now with Ted DeCourcy as star as the famous Inspector Peter Black of Scotland Yard, we bring you tonight's story of violence and murder. Pursuit and the man who confessed.

0: Yes, sir?
1: Oh, good morning, Margaret.
0: Good morning, sir.
1: Would you step in for a moment?
0: Right, sir.
2: Good morning, sir.
1: Good morning, Margaret.
2: Everything quiet last night, sir?
1: Good. I heard a rather good one last night.
2: Really, sir?
1: Yes. Those flying saucer thingamabobs.
2: Yes, sir?
1: Know what they really are?
2: No, sir.
1: Well, Moffat, they're the horseshoes from the riders in the sky.
2: Really, sir?
1: Horseshoes, Moffat, you know that American song. Riders in the sky. Horseshoes.
2: Very good, sir.
1: I rather thought so. Now, did you see this memorandum from burglary?
2: Yes, sir. I put it on your desk.
1: Oh, well, take care of it, will you? Tell Foster to put a couple of men on watch tonight. I don't think it'll amount to anything.
2: Right you are, sir.
1: Yes.
3: Inspector, this is Mr. Ross. Came in about 5 minutes ago. I think you'd better speak to him, sir.
1: All right.

0: That's all.
1: Her name is...
0: Selina. Selina Graham.
1: All right, Mr. Ross. If you don't mind, we'll run out to your house.
0: I don't want to go back there. I've done it. I've told the police. Now let's get it over with.
1: All in due time. After you, sir. Moffat and I took the haggard Mr. Ross to the house in Cripplewood Lane in our car. He sat throughout the entire trip, staring numbly through the window. I asked him no questions and he proffered no further information. Criminal Records Office has an extensive file devoted to men and women who have killed, usually in passion, and subsequently given themselves up. But more than a simple confession is necessary. It was our duty to examine the scene of the crime and then proceed with the formal charge of murder. Cricklewood Lane was a pleasant little house set apart some 150 feet from its nearest neighbor. I noted that the window shades were drawn. Mr. Ross reached into his pocket for his latch key, unlocked the door, and we went inside. Your telephone, Mr. Ross.
0: Yes, I know.
1: Well, don't you think you'd better answer it?
0: Why should I?
1: Very well. Well, Mr. Ross?
0: She's through there.
1: Stay here with him, Moffat.
2: Right, sir.

0: How did you say you killed her, Mr. Ross?
1: I told you, with my hands.
0: And when was this?
1: Last night. I suppose it was about 8 o'clock. I can't remember. Now, can we go?
0: I'm afraid not. Would you step inside, please?
1: No.
0: I shall have to insist.
1: I won't. I told you I killed her, and that's enough. You can't force me to look at her again.
0: You won't have to, Mr. Ross. She's not there.
1: She's not there.
2: Not there, sir?
0: No. A girl has been here. I found lip rouge on the hand towel in the lavatory.
1: She's dead. I know she's dead. You must believe me.
0: Assuming that you did kill her, Mr. Ross, how soon afterward did you leave the house?
1: I don't know. I don't know what I did. What's the use of all this?
0: There's the question of a body, Mr. Ross.
1: I don't know what happened. All I know is that I killed her and I'll pay for it. I can't stand it here any longer. Take me away.
0: It was rather an odd situation. I found it hard to disbelieve Randall Ross's statement, yet there were several aspects to the case that were, to say the least, puzzling. After he'd been remanded into custody upon his own insistence and ours, Moffitt and I started for the Hotel Empire, which Mr. Ross had given as the residence of Miss Selina Grant. You see, Moffitt, if the man is telling the truth, we're in quite a predicament.
3: That had occurred to me, sir.
0: The body, Moffitt.
3: If there is one, sir.
0: You think it a delusion on his part?
3: Well, hardly, sir. It's happened before.
0: Yes, I know. That was annoying, too. But assuming that it's not a delusion, could someone have come in and taken the body after Mr. Ross had run from the house? Possibly to protect him?
3: Rather a grisly thought, sir, but aren't you forgetting that the door was locked when we went in? And that Mr. Ross had the key?
0: You're quite right, Moffitt.
3: Thank you, sir.
0: Which brings up another point. Would a man of Ross's obviously unsettled temperament kill, then methodically obliterate all signs of possible struggle, extinguish the lights, lock the door, and then allegedly walk the streets all night in a funk before coming in to confess the deed?
3: A bit contradictory, sir. He may have done all that, but where's the body?
0: Yes, and he may not have done all that, Moffitt. In which case, we return to your theory, delusion.
3: Yes, sir. Well, here it is, sir.
0: Oh. The Empire.
3: A bit run down, sir.
0: That is treason, Moffitt. Come along.
3: Yes, sir.
4: So Arch says, I'll take 5 bob on Arsenal over Southampton. And you know what he says? He says, I want odds. Coo, what cheek.
5: Uh-oh, I'll ring him right back, Bert.
4: Morning, gentlemen. With or without?
0: Neither, thank you. Is Miss Selina Graham staying here?
4: That's right.
0: Would you see if she's in, please?
4: All right, who shall I say is calling?
0: Chief Inspector Black, Scotland Yard.

0: Well, you must know my brother-in-law. He's on the force, Police Constable Smithers.
1: I don't believe I do know him. Do you, Moffat?
2: No, sir.
0: Oh, well, you will, right, lad. You'll be commissioner one of these days, mark my words.
1: I shall have to keep my eye on him, then.
0: Hmm. That's funny. No answer.
1: When did you last see her, Mr.?
0: His name is Welk. It was, day before yesterday. I was off myself yesterday. Oh, wait a minute. The night man left a note about her. I remember, but where did I put it? Oh, here it is. Well, you're too late. She paid her bill and left last evening at 6 o'clock.
1: Did she leave her new address, Mr. Welk?
0: Can't say that she did. They often forget and ring us later. If she does, do you want me to tell Police Constable Smithers?
1: Extremely good of you, Mr. Welk, but I'd rather you notified me.
0: All right.
1: Thank you very much. Well, Moffat, at least we know one thing. There is or was a Miss Selina Graham. See what you can find out about her here. I'm going back to the yard. Has he asked to see anyone, Constable?
3: No, sir. Quiet as a mouse. There was his brother and Miss Hayes, Dr. Lewis here, but he wouldn't see them.
1: All right, Constable. Thank you. Cigarette, Mr. Ross?
4: No.
1: You don't mind? Why did Miss Graham leave her hotel last night?
4: I don't know.
1: When did you meet her?
4: She came over at 7 o'clock.
1: Did she have any luggage with her?
4: No.
1: What did you argue about?
4: What does it matter?
1: It matters a great deal, Mr. Ross.
4: Let me alone. I've told you what you want to know. She's dead. I murdered her.
1: Where was Miss Graham employed?
4: I'm not going to tell you.
1: You are not helping yourself, sir, with this attitude.
4: I don't want to. I want to be hanged, and that's all. Now get out and let me alone.
1: Constable.
5: Yes, sir.
1: I think perhaps that you'd better relieve Mr. Ross of his tie, belt, and shoelaces.
5: Oh, sir. Think he might try?
1: I'm not sure, but we'll take no chances. I left the detention room and the brooding enigma of Mr. Ross and returned to my office. There were three people waiting for me. Mr. Michael Ross, 4 or 5 years older than his brother, but bearing a marked resemblance. Miss Myra Hayes, whom I learned was the suspect's fiancée. And a man from Harley Street, for whom I held a great respect. The noted psychiatrist, Dr. James Lewis.
6: He won't see me, Inspector. He won't speak to any of us.
7: He couldn't have done it. I can't believe that he even knew the girl.
1: He's admitted to both facts, sir. And at this point, I have no choice but to either prove or disprove his confession.
8: Disprove, Inspector? Are you entertaining a sort of fantasy?
1: We have weighed that possibility, Doctor.
6: Do you mean that Randall imagined he killed someone?
1: It's a possibility.
6: Then that must be it. Because there was no girl. I know, you see. We're to be married in 2 weeks, Inspector. He's very much in love with me. As I am with him.
7: She's right. I'm his brother. I know he would have told me. We were very close.
1: Did anyone of you see him last night?
7: I know.
6: I spoke to him on the telephone.
1: At what time?
6: It must have been a little past 8.
1: Oh?
6: I rang him at home. We speak to each other every night. I wanted to go to him. He sounded upset. But he told me not to. That's when I called you, Dr. Lewis.
8: Yes, yes. I told her, Inspector, that Randall was in a state of depression and had been for a few days. There was no need to worry. Michael, be a good chap and take Myra out for a cup of tea, will you? There are a few things I'd like to discuss with the Inspector.
6: Why? Why can't I stay?
8: Well, my dear, the things that I wish to say to the Inspector are to help Randall, and if you remain, I shan't be able to say them.
6: Oh, all right. I'm sorry.
1: Very well, Doctor.
8: Well, there was a girl, and I think there still is. Her name is Selina Graham.
1: You know, of course, Doctor, you needn't divulge anything which has passed between you and your patient.
8: No, I'm aware of that. What has he told you about her?
1: Nothing beyond the fact that he killed her.
8: Yeah, perhaps he did, but not physically.
1: What do you mean by that?
8: Well, I shall put it as simply as possible. Randall Ross, since childhood, has felt insecure and rejected. The two people closest to him have only added to this feeling. His brother Michael, because Randall strove to emulate him and failed. And then Myra Hayes, because she embodies the strength upon which he is so dependent.
1: Then did Selina Graham fulfill his search for independence?
8: For a time, yes, yes. He found her in Southend. Oh, I'm not being a prig when I tell you that from his description she's lower class. Because that's exactly what he wanted. He could be accepted by someone who was his social and intellectual inferior.
1: I see. And does she take the place of his fiancée?
8: No, to the contrary. Once he'd found that he'd been accepted by her, he no longer desired her. And I knew that last week when he told me that he was going to break it off.
1: And last night he did?
8: Yes, yes. I think he did terminate the relationship, and in so doing, it was, to him, the end of a life. This was a critical period, remember. Randall was gaining insight into a great many of the things that I'm telling you.
1: You feel, then, Doctor, that in the cutting of these ties, this fantasy of actual murder was created?
8: Yes, I do.
1: A fantasy strong enough to drive him here to confess to a crime he had never committed.
8: Knowing the tremendous conflict taking place in his mind, I would say yes. But if I could see him, Inspector, I think I could prove it to you.
1: Very well, Doctor, I shall take you to him.
2: Inspector, Inspector Blank.
1: Oh, just a moment, Doctor. Yes, Sergeant.
2: A report's just coming, sir.
1: Uh-huh. Well, Doctor, it seems that fantasy has given way to fact.
2: Oh?
1: The body of a woman was taken from the Thames early this morning. She has just been identified as Selina Graham.
9: Pursuit. With Ted DeCorsia starred as Inspector Peter Black, Pursuit and the Man Who Confessed continues in just a moment.
10: The rock and chair lady, the gal that helped Bing Crosby land his first professional job, Mildred Bailey, will be Der Bingle's special guest on the CBS show this Wednesday night. Bing and Mildred Bailey will talk over old times and do some duets and solos. And also on hand, you'll find that hot combination, the Firehouse 5 plus 2. Be sure you're listening this Wednesday when on most of these same CBS stations, the Bing Crosby show brings you Mildred Bailey and Bing in a nostalgic mood.
9: Now, the second act of Pursuit and the Man Who Confessed.
1: The discovery of Selina Graham's body had at last taken the case from the nebulous and given it substance. I left the startled psychiatrist to wait for me in my office and made my way to the province of the Yard's pathologist, Dr. Bishop.
11: Yes, Daphne? Yes, Daphne. No, Daphne. Definitely Daphne. Bye-bye, love. I say, Black, how nice. You're looking fit.
1: Thank you, Doctor. Now, how's your wife?
11: Doing quite well, thank you.
1: And that. Have you had a chance to examine the body that was brought in this morning?
11: My dear chap, which one? I've been simply deluged with them.
1: Taken from the Thames, a woman, Selina Graham.
11: Graham? Ah, yes, here we are. No, I haven't had a chance yet. One of your cases?
1: Yes.
11: Oh, splendid. I must get to it at once. I like your cases, Black. So interesting. Shall we go? Well, those marks on the throat. Not very pronounced, but strangulation, I should say. Well, well.
1: No. This may be something.
11: Wristwatch?
1: Yes. Stopped at approximately 9 o'clock.
11: So it did. You think that would establish time of death?
1: Not necessarily. I'll take that, if I may. We'll have the physical lab go over it.
11: Oh, all right. Here we are. Anything else?
1: I don't think so. Oh, yes, you might send a copy of your report in when you're finished, eh?
11: Oh, love to. Please give your Sergeant Moffat my kindest.
8: Did you see Ross, Inspector?
1: Not
11: Not yet, Dr. Lewis. He'll be here in a moment. I saw the girl. She had been choked. The marks were there, all right.
12: That's incredible. I know Ross so well. At least I thought I did.
11: Possibly there's a bit of murder in every one of us that even a psychiatrist can't detect.
12: That's true, and we often learn it too late. But look here. He said he killed the girl in the house. What was she doing in the Thames?
11: I don't know.
12: Well, his personality negates violence. I can't understand it unless...
11: Yes, go on.
12: Well, unless he were driven to it. Well, some threat that we know nothing about. However, from his statements concerning the girl, it hardly seems likely. She didn't sound the sort who would put up a fight at the party.
11: Oh, here he is. Come in.
13: Right in.
11: Thank you, Constable. Wait here, please.
13: Very good, sir.
11: Sit down, Mr. Russ.
12: Hello, Randall.
11: Have you anything to add to your confession, Mr. Russ?
4: No.
11: I think you have. We found Miss Graham's body. I want you to tell us how it got into the Thames.
4: I don't know.
11: Come now.
4: I don't know. I killed her in the house. Then I ran out, that's all.
12: May I, Inspector?
11: Certainly.
12: Randall, why did you quarrel with the girl?
4: You know why.
12: Because you told her you didn't want to see her again?
4: Yes.
12: That she didn't want the relationship to end?
4: That's right.
12: What did she say, Randall? It must have been very important to you. You know, you told me that you don't like physical violence.
4: I don't. I hate it. But she wouldn't let me go.
12: What do you mean?
4: She said that she'd go to Maya and tell her.
12: Ah. So you choked her because she made you feel no longer independent, huh?
4: Yes. But I didn't mean to kill her. I wanted to frighten her, to show her that I was the stronger. I didn't know it was so easy to kill somebody that way. And then she fell and I ran out.
11: Where did you run?
4: I told you, I don't know.
11: If, as you say, you walked the streets all night, you must have stopped somewhere.
12: Rambo, remember you told me that when you were upset, you'd take a drink to try to calm yourself. Hmm?
4: Yes. Yes, perhaps I did. I think there may have been a pub. I can't remember. Let me alone, please. Let me alone.
11: Mr. Ross, where did you go? What was the name of that pub?
4: I don't know. Yes. It was near the house. I ran. I was out of breath. Frightened. I needed a drink. Everybody was looking at me.
11: Near your house. All right. Constable.
13: Yes, sir.
11: Take Mr. Ross back, please.
13: Very well, sir. Come along.
12: He didn't kill her, Inspector. Choked her, yes, but what if she regained consciousness?
11: Then left the house, went to the river and threw herself in?
12: But why not? The dream of rags to riches becomes a nightmare. She awakes to despair and suicide.
11: Theoretically, it's sound, Doctor, but according to your statistics, not likely.
12: Statistics? And what has that got to do with it?
11: Miss Graham was wearing her coat and shoes. I have yet to see a woman suicide who didn't remove either one or both articles before the act.
14: Well, sir, no luck here.
11: So I gathered.
14: The barman says there's another pub in the next square, the Fox and Hounds.
11: Of course, Moffitt, this might be a waste of time. It's entirely possible that Mr. Ross is an extremely clever young man who is playing a shrewd game.
14: In what way, sir?
11: Confessing to a murder which he swears was committed in his house in order to make the appearance of the body in the Thames a suicide.
14: Seems to me it's going to be a bit difficult to make him change his story. Unless someone saw him throwing the girl into the river.
11: Which is extremely doubtful.
14: You know, sir, what puzzles me is, if he did plan it that way, why did he confess to the crime at all?
11: Well, let's see if they can tell us anything at the Fox and Hounds. At the Fox and Hounds, we learned Randall Ross had been there at 8:30 and had remained there for some 15 minutes. He was remembered because of his extreme agitation. The confessed killer had taken no pains to cover his tracks. When we returned to the yard, Dr. Bishop was waiting in my office with his report.
15: I say, Black, this is delightful. How do you manage to do it?
11: Do what, Doctor?
15: Come up with these extraordinary cases of yours. It's miraculous. This girl was drowned.
11: Drowned?
15: Oh, yes, Sergeant Moffitt.
11: Drowned, so that's it.
1: Dr. Bishop, is it possible that a state of unconsciousness could be mistaken by a layman for death?
15: Yes, rare, but yes. Oh, yes, I see. That had puzzled me.
1: Then it could be.
15: Yes. The condition of catalepsy is one. Another, although quite rare, would be carotid sinus syndrome. Ashen gray color, respiration very light, the pulse almost indistinguishable, heartbeat so slight. Certainly the layman, stumbling upon such a sight, would assume that death had taken place. Oh, yes, definitely. The choking before drowning could have brought about the state.
1: I am indebted once again to you, Dr. Bishop.
15: Pleasure, Black. Any time at all. Do let me know how you fare. Most interested.
16: Does that do it, sir?
1: I hope so, Moffat. Hello, Dr. Lewis. This is Inspector Black. Yes. I wonder if you'd be good enough to call at my office. Splendid. Yes, it does concern him. And I wish you'd get in touch with Mr. Michael Ross and Miss Hayes. Yes, I'd like to see them too. Thanks very much.

0: I've called you here to explain my reason for withdrawing the charge of murder which was leveled at Mr. Randall Ross.
1: Leichhardt knew he couldn't have done it.
0: He didn't kill her. I have a rather tragic story to tell you.
2: A tragic story, Inspector?
0: Yes, Doctor. We know that Mr. Ross did choke Miss Graham. We also know that he ran from the house in a state of extreme shock. In that shock, he did not extinguish the lights or even close the door behind him, let alone eradicate the signs of violence. But someone did.
2: Then she did recover at least.
0: No, Doctor. She was removed by someone who found her body and wanted to protect Mr. Ross. Someone who was very close to him and knew that he was troubled that night.
2: But I knew that. Myra rang me to tell me that she'd spoken to him.
3: I told you, Inspector, I wanted to go to him. He wouldn't let me.
0: Exactly. You see, Mr. Ross reacted rather normally to a normal occurrence. The phone rang, and he answered it. That, Miss Hayes, was, in your own words, at a little past 8.
3: I didn't lie to you. Ask Dr. Lewis.
0: After the conversation, as I say, he ran from the house. We know that at 8:30 he was in the tavern. He remained there until 8:45. Selina Graham's watch stopped at 9. That was when she was drowned in the Thames.
2: Drowned? Do you mean to say that
0: is the tragedy?
1: She was dead. She was.
3: She must have been. I rang Michael. We were both worried about him. When we got there, she was lying in the bedroom. She was dead. She was.
0: You and Michael took her from the house in Cricklewood Lane, and thinking to protect Mr. Randall Ross, threw her body in the Thames. And at the time, she was still alive.
1: Don't keep saying that. It's not possible. There was no pulse, no heartbeat, nothing.
0: There was water in her lungs.
3: We didn't know.
0: Had you left her where she was and called a doctor, she might have recovered. But you didn't. That is when the murder was committed. It is my duty to formally charge you with murder. To warn you that anything you might say will be taken down and given in evidence. So two people lost their independence for the sake of a man who had so long sought for his own and now would never find it. Pursuit. And the pursuit is ended.
4: How old and how much is that vase?
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0: It's time to join the American Family Robinson again in Birch Falls, where Luke has been having his troubles managing the General Emporium for Aunt Agatha. When his wife, Myra, takes up a radio career and the house is turned over to fan letters, telephone calls, and program rehearsals, Luke decides to take a holiday. Leaving the worries of the house and the Emporium behind them, Luke and the Baron set off for Camp Kilcare, the Baron's fishing shack. And we find them now driving along in the Emporium's delivery truck with camp equipment packed in behind and not a worry in the world. The Baron is driving. Let's listen.
1: Roughing it on the open road, the peaceful countryside. Oh, Baron, this is the life.
2: Roughing it is right. This road hasn't been repaired for the last 10 years. Look out. Hold on to your teeth.
1: Oh, it's probably good for the liver. Oh, well, who cares about the road as long as it leads away from the Emporium and toward Camp Kilcare?
2: One more cranky customer and I would have been up for murder.
1: And I'd have been in a straitjacket. Ah, but why think about the store anymore? Let's cast all its cares and worries aside and enjoy the beauties of nature.
2: You are right. I have already forgotten the Emporium. I am in tune with the universe. Sniff that clover field with the sun on it. Look at it. Isn't it a lovely sight?
1: Yeah, now wait. I'll do the smelling and the looking, Baron. You do the driving or... Say, look at that sign. Baron, stop. I want out.
2: Well, now what's the matter, Luke? What happened? Did I run over something?
1: No, nothing. But did you see that sign? Fresh buttermilk. 5 cents a glass.
2: Yes, but there is plenty of buttermilk in the world, right?
1: I know it, Baron, but I've never gotten enough of it. I've always wanted to drink my fill of buttermilk by the side of the road, but I've always been too much of a hurry to stop and do it. And this is my chance.
2: Yes, but next time, give me a little more warning. I nearly went through the windshield.
1: But you need a glass of buttermilk to calm your nerves. Come on, Baron.
2: I might try some refreshment, too.
1: I suppose that woman up there is the one to see about a drink. Well, that's funny. What'd she run inside for?
2: Maybe she went after the buttermilk. Let's go up in the porch.
1: Yeah, probably be right out. I hope so. I'm getting thirstier by the minute.
2: But I'll get out. No need in keeping the customers waiting. Oh, madam, could we be waited on?
1: Well, perhaps we ought to go inside. These farmers, you know, don't stand on ceremony. Nothing like country folk for making you feel right at home.
2: That's funny where she disappeared to. Excuse us.
1: Lady, are you here?
3: You get out of here, you fellas.
1: What?
3: We haven't got no money for you. Go on, beat it.
1: Money?
2: But this is not a hold-up, madam. Do not be frightened.
1: Well, we only want a glass of buttermilk. We saw your sign and...
3: Are you sure that's all you come for?
2: Why, of course. Just a couple of innocent and thirsty travelers.
4: Oh, I thought you wanted a payment.
1: A payment? For what?
4: Well, this here parlor suit. But honest, mister, the crops ain't come in yet, and we only got $2 in the teapot.
2: But I don't understand.
1: Teapot? Furniture?
4: Well, I seen the Emporium truck when you stopped, and I figured you'd come to collect for the furniture we bought on time.
1: Oh, don't you worry, madam. Not another minute. No, we aren't collectors.
4: You ain't?
1: No.
4: Sure enough?
2: I should say not. We've had all of the Emporium we want for a long time.
1: Yes, we're on a vacation. And besides, madam, you can have 6 months to pay anyway.
4: Well, that sure is a relief to me. I was plumb worried.
1: Well, so were we. Well, now that's settled. How about some nice, cool buttermilk,
4: You can have it in a jiffy. It's right down the cellar. Sit down, make yourselves to home.
1: All right.
2: You know, the trouble is, Luke, this place looks too much like home. Every time I look at the Emporium furniture, I get a sinking spell.
1: Yes, I know. It haunts me, too. Yeah, come on, let's get out on the porch, huh?
2: Sure.
1: Yeah.
2: Yeah.
1: Oh, dear. Nothing like one of these old-fashioned high-back rockers for comfort. At least they're not from home.
2: Maybe we ought to stock some in the store.
1: And now, I suggest we forget about the store for a while, if we can.
2: Ah, 2 buttermilks coming up.
4: Here you are, Jim.
1: Uh-huh.
4: Nice and cool, too. I brung a pitcher in case you want some more.
1: Oh, that's fine. Yes, sir, that's just what the doctor ordered. You can't get buttermilk like this except on a farm.
2: This is certainly an exceptionally fine farm you got here, madam. I envy you. Beautiful field of oats over there.
4: It's funny to hear you say that. Whenever I get to Birch Falls, I say the same thing about the Emporium. I would sure like to own that store.
1: Well, it's got a lot of headaches, just like running a farm.
4: True enough. But tain't often you hear of a businessman who's interested enough in farmers and what they got to put up with.
2: Well, that may have been true a few years ago, Mrs.
4: Ms. Whitcomb.
2: That may have been true a few years ago, Mrs. Whitcomb. But nowadays, I find a lot of businessmen and men who run factories who realize that farming is just as important to the country as any other way of making a living.
4: Well, if it's true, I sure am glad to hear it. What I always say is, the trouble with this country is there's too many different bunches of people only interested in their own problems. They're always just looking out for themselves.
1: Well, how do you mean, bunches of people, Ms. Whitcomb? What kind of people?
4: Well, you take storekeepers, businessmen, teachers, working people. Yeah, and the farmers, too. There's a lot of them. They're only thinking of the interests of their own particular group, say. And they just think, let the rest of the country go hang.
1: Yeah, what I take it you mean is that there shouldn't be so much class distinction in this country.
4: That's just what I mean. The way I look at it, this here is a time of emergency. And it's time everybody forgot their own special interests and worked for the good of the whole country.
2: In that, you are 100% right, Mrs. Whitcomb. I come from Europe, and I know the curse of class consciousness. But I am happy to say there is less here than in some other countries.
4: There shouldn't be any of it. There's only one class, the American class. More buttermilk, you fellas? There's plenty left in the pitcher.
1: Oh, yeah. Well,
2: yes,
1: thank you.
2: I will.
1: Well, I agree with you absolutely, Mrs. Whitcomb. And anyway, I've always thought it's kind of silly to speak of the working class, or the employer class, or even the farmer class, when this is still the one country in the world where the classes are interchangeable, where all the working men, say the employees in a factory, know they stand a good chance of getting to be employers.
2: And all the employers know that if they don't pay attention to business and make money for their firm, they may have to start punching a time clock again.
1: Yeah, where they can work back up the scale just like anybody else.
2: In other words, this is still a country of opportunity. And if we want to keep it that way, all of us, no matter what we do for a living or what side of the tracks we live on, we ought to stick together.
4: Instead of each other, or we're all likely to get stuck.
2: Yeah. Unity is the watchword of the hour. I must remember that for my book. We must all pull together.
1: And I think we'd better pull ourselves together and start out for Camp Kilcare, Baron, or we won't get there tonight.
4: Here, I'll take them glasses.
2: It's beginning to get dark already. I hope the road gets better or we'll never make it.
4: Well, you hit the state road just down, little piece, so I guess you'll be all right.
1: Yeah.
4: I'm sorry to have you folks go now that I know you ain't bill collectors.
1: Well, as a matter of fact, we're in your debt now. How much do we owe you?
4: It's a quarter. But you can take it off my bill at the store.
1: Oh, all right, Miss Whitcomb, I'll do that. Well, goodbye, and it's nice to have met you.
2: Good day, madam.
4: Be sure and tell them at the store about extending my credit.
1: Oh, I will. Don't you worry.
2: The store. Can't we ever hear the last of it?
1: Yeah, I guess we're through with it now. You want me to drive a while, Baron?
2: Well, I might as well drive up to the camp. I know the way.
5: You! Hey, you Emporium fellers. Wait a minute.
1: Oh, now what? Yes, madam. Anything we can do for you?
5: Well, you can bring them 3 yards of kitchen linoleum I ordered from the store. It's been overdue a week now. I seen you go in Miss Whitcomb's, and I come over to find out
1: about
5: it.
1: Well, I'm sorry, madam, but we're out on a pleasure trip.
2: Yeah, we are not interested in business at the moment.
5: Yeah, you better get down to business. Now, the minute you get back to that store, you fetch that linoleum right back here.
1: Well, now, I'd suggest you call the store, madam, and ask for Aunt Agatha. She'll see that you get service right away. We won't be back for 2 weeks.
2: You're going camping. Good day, madam.
5: Well, I'll call her all right, and I'm going to tell her I was insulted by the delivery men. Fine way to run a store, I must say.
1: Well, now, please don't be angry, madam.
2: You know, Luke, I think that sign on the truck is the cause of our trouble.
1: Yeah?
2: Let's paint it over.
1: Well, now, that's a fine idea, but we haven't any paint.
2: No.
1: Oh, I'll tell you. Huh? We can nail some blankets over it.
2: Sure.
1: Just temporarily.
2: That's the thing?
1: Sure.
2: A good thing they're right on top of everything in the truck. Now, there's the hammer and nails.
1: Right in the toolkit under the fishing stuff there, Baron.

0: So Luke and the Baron soon covered up the name on the truck with their camp blankets. And a few minutes later, we find them merrily rolling down the road, this time in high gear.
1: I guess that must be the state road Mrs. Whitcomb spoke of. Right ahead there.
2: No. Don't try to make time, Baron. There's a motorcycle cop waiting on that curve.
1: Oh, he can't get us for speeding. This truck wouldn't do over 30. Ah, boy. This smooth road feels
2: well,
1: good.
2: You better slow down to 20, Baron. That cop is getting on his motorcycle.
1: I'm not afraid. He's probably going home for supper.
2: Well, I'm not so sure. I don't like his look. Oh, dear.
1: Is that for us?
2: Yes, it's for us.
3: Pull over the side, you guys.
1: But Luke, this is an outrage.
2: Don't lose your temper. Just give him the old oil. We haven't been doing anything wrong.
4: What seems to be the trouble, officer?
3: Don't you guys know there's a state law that says you ain't supposed to drive a truck without the name of the owner painted on it? All trucks have got to be identified.
4: Oh, sorry, officer. We didn't know that, but...
3: Oh, you didn't, huh? Well, that's just too bad. What I want to know is, what's the idea of them blankets hanging on the sides?
4: Oh, well, we'll just take off the blankets and you can see the name of the truck. I'll get out, Baron, and I'll take out the nail.
1: All right.
3: Just what I thought, hiding the name of the truck.
1: Well, you see, officer, we're on a vacation, and we didn't want anyone to know we were from the Emporium. Wanted to get away from business worries, you know.
3: Yeah, you wanted to get away, all right. And how? Name covered up. Sneaking out of a side road.
1: Oh, but you are mistaken, officer. You will see. Be careful, Luke. Don't let that blanket drag in the road.
4: There you are, officer. You see the sign? Robinson General Emporium, Birch Falls.
1: Everything is now on the up and up.
3: Oh, no, it ain't. Suppose it is the Emporium truck. What are you guys doing with it?
1: Why, we are using it to carry our equipment to camp.
4: Why, certainly. I'm the manager of the store. Here's my wallet with the driving license in it.
3: Huh. How do I know you didn't steal that wallet when you swiped the truck?
1: Oh, but, officer, I can vouch for him. This is really Mr. Luke.
4: I assure you that's true, officer. I can explain everything.
3: Well, we'll see about that. I think you guys can do your explaining to the sheriff.
4: Oh, no.
1: Oh, but wait a second.
4: We've taken a vacation.
3: Save it for the sheriff. Come on, you guys. Quit stalling and follow me. And no tricks either.
5: Come on. Better climb in, Luke.
4: Yeah, I suppose.
5: Say, this looks bad, Luke. I don't like it.
4: Oh, don't fret, Baron. I don't think it's so serious. We'll get out of it somewhere.
1: Right, that's right. Of course we will. We could call Myra and
4: identify. I should say not. If Myra knew I was in trouble with the police, I'd never hear the last of it.
1: But we've got to, Luke. If we don't call her, what are we going to do? We'll be locked up.
4: Oh, don't cross bridges until you get to them, Baron. Anyway, you must admit, this is a change from the Emporium, and we're still on our vacation.
1: Fine vacation. In jail instead of camp.
4: Oh, why worry, Baron? As the Chinese say, if jail is inevitable, relax and enjoy.

Luke and the Baron seem to have gotten off to an eventful start on their vacation. And in spite of Luke's optimism, this doesn't look like a very pleasant situation. Will Luke have to give in and call Myra? What will happen? Listen to our next program, and until then, goodbye. The American Family Robinson, which is broadcast regularly over this station, is written by Marjorie Bartlett and Douglas Silver, and presented by the National Industrial

0: upon a time there was an engineer.
1: Choo-choo Charlie was his name, we hear.
0: He had an engine and he sure had fun. He used good and plenty

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Add a woman and the promise of escape. That's our story, Joey's Girl, taken from the files of John Steele, adventurer.

0: Hello, friends. This is John Steele. We're back this week to bring you another story of adventure and living. Usually, our stories are about friends of mine that I know real well. But this week's tale is about someone that I met quite by accident in one of those queer coincidences of life. I saw him for a brief instant, and then he was gone. But I couldn't forget the expression on his face, so I went about finding him again. Believe me, it wasn't easy. Well, you just go ahead and tell it exactly as you told it to me, Joey.
1: It's hard. It's real hard. You look back on something, try to figure out when it started, and you can't. You can't even tell the day or the week, what's more, the hour or the minute. It's too mixed up. One day was just like the next to me anyway, so what's the difference? I'll tell you the whole story. Mike's bar was just a joint where we all hung out when we didn't have nothing better to do. I was there a lot. Spend all your life near a bridge and it does something to you. I've been waking up every morning, sometimes afternoons, looking out of the window at it, and there it is, Manhattan Bridge. Looking big and rich and sticking its stinking feet down here where we ain't got enough room to turn around anyways. When you're a kid, you go to school because your old man beats you if you don't. Sixth grade, maybe seventh, and then you hit the streets. From there, you don't come home till you're tired, hungry. And you get tough and you learn how to take care of yourself. When you're older, you say, what's that difference? You hang out in joints like Mike's.
2: Hello, Joey.
1: Mike? How's the cuff?
2: You're clean.
1: Well, let me have a beer.
2: Okay. Beer.
1: Thanks.
2: When'd you get back?
1: This morning.
2: Seems like a long time.
1: Years a year.
2: Yeah. Flo's been asking for you.
1: You can tell her that...
2: I did.
1: Dirty, squealing little...
2: It was her or you?
1: Yeah, I guess so. So who's around?
2: Usual mob.
1: They glad to see me back?
2: Maybe.
1: What do you mean, maybe?
2: Nothing.
1: Okay, what's up?
2: Nothing, I tell you, Joe.
1: What's up?
2: Greek's kind of taken over while you was away.
1: Oh.
2: Just don't start nothing here, Joey. Run a nice, respectable joint.
1: You want to know something?
2: Yeah.
1: I don't care no more.
2: Hmm?
1: That's what I said.
2: What do you mean?
1: I mean I don't care no more.
2: Yeah, but you're used to
1: it. I know.
2: Everyone's been saying, wait till Joey gets back.
1: Yeah?
2: Sure. I don't get you.
1: What's the difference?
2: Huh?
1: That's what I mean. What's the difference?
2: Oh. Yeah, I see what you mean. What's eating you, Joey?
1: Nothing.
2: Got something on your mind?
1: No.
2: You changed.
1: It's nothing.
3: Hey, hello, Joey.
1: Hmm? Oh, hi, Benny.
3: I've been waiting for you.
1: Yeah?
3: Sure. I knew you was getting out today.
1: Don't give me
3: that.
1: I
3: ain't lying. On the level.
1: How's the paper business?
3: Okay. You want yours now?
1: I ain't got the nickel, kid.
3: Oh, I'll trust you.
1: Yeah. Give me the...
3: Yeah. See, I ain't forgot.
1: Yeah. Thanks, kid.
3: Glad to see you, Joey.
1: Nice kid.
2: Little thief.
1: So?
2: Okay.
1: That joint looks the same.
2: Hasn't changed much.
1: Dirtier.
2: What's the idea of making a crack like?
1: Shut up, Mike.
2: Huh?
1: Who's that?
2: Who?
1: A doll.
2: Where?
1: Over by the piano with Deacon.
2: Oh. She's a new one around here.
1: Nice.
2: Name's, Lily something.
1: Yeah?
2: Thought you was off dames.
1: Dames like Flo.
2: They're all alike.
1: I'll see you later, Mike.
2: I don't get you, Joey. You're

0: When'd you get back, Julie?
1: Today. Looks like I'm just in time.
2: Meaning?
1: Whatever you like it to.
2: Okay, it means you're a clumsy jerk for horning in on a good song.
1: It depends.
2: On what?
1: If you think a song's better than a man.
2: Maybe I do. Tonight.
1: Okay, baby, I'll see you around.
2: No, wait.
1: Yeah?
2: Buy me a drink.
1: I'm broke.
2: Okay, I'll buy you one.

0: Just another dame. Maybe a little cleaner than the others and better dressed, but just like all the rest. Next day, my head was busting from the lousy whiskey, so I beat it over to Tony's and killed the day shooting pool. No point in looking for work. I'm going no place and no hurry to get there. Funny how the smell of her stayed in my nose. I thought maybe I was going soft or something, so I drank myself crazy for the next couple of days, hanging out with the boys and just knocking around. It's just because I'd been away for a year, I kept telling myself, go away. And all the time, that crummy song was running around in my head, and I could hear her laughing. And I stayed away from Mike's because I knew she'd be there. She was that kind of dame, always coming back for more. Well, then about a week later, I was out walking, trying to keep cool. It was one of them hot, sticky nights when even your hands sweat. Well, I was passing Mike's, and the door was open. I could hear Deacon playing inside, kind of slow and tired. I don't know why. I went in.
1: Hello, Joey.
0: Mike.
1: Drake.
0: Give me a beer.
1: Right.
0: Thanks.
1: Where you been?
0: Around? Why?
1: Nothing.
0: Why?
1: Didn't see you for a couple of days.
0: At all?
1: What else?
0: Sure?
1: Sure.
0: I thought maybe...
1: Yeah?
0: Nothing.
1: Drake was in a couple of nights ago.
0: Yeah?
1: He knows you're back.
0: He does, huh?
1: Yeah. Says he's looking for you.
0: So?
1: Just don't start nothing.
0: Can it? I told you about me.
1: That Greek doesn't mean anything.
0: I worry too much, Mike.
1: Yeah, but Greek's tough.
0: So what?
1: He might...
0: What if he does?
1: Huh?
0: What's the difference? Who else been in?
1: Nobody.
0: Hmm.
1: You're looking for somebody?
0: No, I guess not.
1: What's on your mind, Joey?
0: Nothing, I thought...
1: The blonde?
0: What blonde?
1: Lily. No, she hasn't been here since the night you came back.
0: She hasn't, huh?
1: No.
0: That's funny.
1: Used to be in here all the time.
0: Yeah?
1: I don't get it.
0: No. I'm going over and talk to Deacon.
1: I don't get it. Women are funny animals.
0: What to say, Deacon?
2: Hello, Joey. Didn't see you.
0: I've been busy.
2: Good way to be. Yes, sir. Good way to be.
0: Yeah.
2: Man can forget his troubles as long as he's busy.
0: Yeah.
2: I knew who the man was.
0: Remember the blonde, Deacon?
2: Everyone knows that.
0: Remember the song you were playing?
2: You mean, if you're ever in my arms again?
0: Yeah, that's the one. Play it.
2: Oh, sure.

0: Hello, baby.
1: Been a long week, huh?
0: Yeah. Long week.
1: Didn't think you'd be here.
0: I'm here.
1: What now?
0: I don't know.
1: Gonna buy a lady a drink?
0: Yeah, sure. Stick that one in the corner.
1: You're broke?
0: No.
1: Working?
0: Hocked my watch, filled it into a roll at Tony's.
1: Oh.
2: What'll it be?
0: Couple of beers, Mike.
2: Couple of beers.
1: We shouldn't be here.
0: But we are.
1: Yeah. What you been thinking for the past week?
0: Nothing much.
1: No?
0: Gotta get working soon.
1: Oh.
0: That's about all. What have you been thinking?
1: I've been... Enough.
0: You said it was a tough week.
1: Just make him talk.
0: At all?
1: Yeah.
2: Two beers.
1: Thanks, Michael.
2: Ring the bell when you want me.
0: Yeah. That go for you, too, baby?
1: Jerk!
0: That's no way to waste beer, baby.
1: I feel like throwing it
0: out. Cool off, baby. It's a hot night.
1: I knew it was no good for each other.
0: Who's good for anybody?
1: I never should have come in here.
0: I didn't ask you to.
1: Okay, white guy.
0: Hate screaming women.
1: You don't have to listen, because I'm leaving.
0: No give.
1: So long, sir.
0: Jerk is right, baby, for even thinking about you.

0: Yeah, that was that. All alike. This is one dame I'm going to forget. I looked for a job for the next couple of days, but all the old boys treated me like I was poison or something, so I gave it up. Friends. You come back from a year in stir and everybody gives you the big freeze. Deacon was right. Man can forget his troubles as long as he's busy. I hung out at Tony's for a week, maybe, but all the time I was thinking about her and hearing that song. When I couldn't take it no more, I beat it over to Mike's, but she wasn't there. I went back for the next couple of nights, but she never showed. Then one night I was walking past her place, and there was a light in the window, so I went in. Lily, open up. Come on, I know you're in there. Open up, baby. Come on, baby, I want to talk to you.
1: Please, will you?
0: Open the door, Lily.
1: Leave me alone.
0: I tried. Open the door.
1: No.
0: I want to talk to you, that's all.
1: Get out of here.
0: What's the matter, baby?
1: I don't want to see you, don't want to talk to you. Now, beat it and leave me alone.
0: You won't open it. I'll break it down.
1: Shut up.
0: Oh.
1: Shut up. If you want to call a cop. Oh.
0: Open this door.
1: Shut up.
0: Oh. Break it to splinters.
1: Open it. Just shut up. What do you want?
0: Take the chain off.
1: It stays.
0: I said take the chain off.
1: I said it stays.
0: Look, I don't want to hurt you. Just talk to you. That's all.
1: Go ahead. Talk.
0: Not this way. Let me in, baby.
1: Keep your hand out of the door.
0: Come on.
1: Let go of me.
0: Take the chain off.
1: You're hurting me.
0: Take the chain.
1: I hurt.
0: You're going to open up?
1: I'll slam the door on you.
0: Oh!
1: Let go, man.
0: Okay. Okay. Baby. Oh, you little...
1: You're cut.
0: It's nothing.
1: You're cut, Joe. I'm sorry.
0: I said it was nothing.
1: Wait a minute. I'll let you in. Come in the kitchen. Get some water on. There, put your arm under the faucet.
0: That's just a scratch.
1: Under the faucet.
0: Okay, okay.
1: Leave it there. I'll get something to wrap around.
0: Women.
1: What?
0: Nothing.
1: Can't find nothing.
0: It's okay.
1: You got a handkerchief?
0: No.
1: Here's one. Clean. I washed it this morning.
0: Ah, quit fussing.
1: Dry it on the towel.
0: Lily.
1: Come on, dry it.
0: Baby.
1: Stop

0: belong in it. Don't.
1: Yeah, come here.
0: Get away from me.
1: Don't get along, huh?
0: Get me all wet.
1: No good, huh?
0: Get away. Use your head, Joe.
1: I'm using it.
0: Don't be a wise guy.
1: Listen, baby. Joey's never been goofy before.
0: I'm getting out of here.
1: Where are you going?
0: I don't know. I gotta see.
1: Where are you going?
0: I don't know.
1: You got a date?
0: No, I got a date.
1: What do you mean you got a date?
0: I mean I'm getting out.
1: No, you're not. You're Joey's girl. Not going anyplace.
0: Joey, please.
1: Say it.
0: Please.
1: Say it.
0: Okay, I'm Joey's.

0: That's the way it was. Sometimes we was up and sometimes we was down. Sometimes we'd fight like cats and sometimes we didn't, but we always came back. I kept looking for work, but every place I went, I got the freeze. It didn't make sense. Guys had been up before, and when they came out, they got a break. Nobody kicked them around the way I was getting it. And then one night, 2 and 2 make 4. We'd been at Mike's. We were just leaving when we ran into Benny, the newsboy, outside on the
1: sports
0: street.
1: Sports final, thumbs beat the cards in the 11th. Get your sports final.
0: Hiya, Benny.
1: Paper, Mr.
0: Hey, Benny. Benny, I said hello.
2: Oh, hi, Joey.
0: What, did you give me the brush?
2: Oh, no, Joey. Oh, well,
3: what's the matter, Ben?
2: Nothing's the matter.
0: Okay, give me my paper.
2: Sorry, no mirrors.

0: Joey, please.
1: Would you like my dough no more?
2: Quit teasing the kid.
0: You know I'd sell you if I could, Jim.
1: What do you mean if you could?
0: Well, I mean...
1: Out with it, kid.
0: The Greek says I can't.
2: Greek?
0: He says he'll take my root away from me if I do.
1: He does, huh?
0: You understand, Joey?
1: Sure, kid, sure.
0: Well, it ain't that...
1: I know. You better beat it.
0: Yeah.

0: So that's it.
1: What you gonna do about it?
0: Nothing.
1: Nothing? You mean...
0: That's what I said.
1: Yeah, but...
0: People just don't understand.
1: What?
0: I don't care no more.
1: Okay. That's the way you want it.
0: That is.
1: You know what they'll say.
0: I know.
1: You don't care.
0: What's the difference?
1: Where are we going?
0: I don't know.
1: Go down by the river.
0: Okay.
1: It's hot.
0: Yeah.
1: Cool us off.
0: Yeah.

0: You want to talk?
1: It's okay.
0: You're awful quiet.
1: Well, I guess I was thinking.
0: It's okay with me.
1: I used to play on this street when I was a kid.
0: Yeah?
1: Wasn't so much traffic over here.
0: What'd you play?
1: I kicked the can, won a cap, and we could find a ball. I was going to be a big ball player.
0: What happened?
1: A kid from the next block got run over one day, so the cops kicked us all off the streets after him.
0: What do you want to be then?
1: Cop.
0: Why?
1: So as I could kick kids off the street. I saw a cop get shot one day. Didn't want to be a cop no more.
0: Ever want to be anything else?
1: Yeah.
0: What?
1: Used to come down here by the river at night. Just watch.
0: I know.
1: I always wondered where they were going.
0: Looks so clean.
1: Yeah.
0: So big.
1: Wanted to be a sailor then. Maybe someday be captain.
0: What happened?
1: I don't know. I used to think a lot when I was a kid.
0: About what?
1: Try to figure it all out.
0: Looking for answers.
1: Used to think I'd get away from it someday.
0: Yeah.
1: Never did.
0: No.
1: What is it all about, Lily?
0: I don't know.
1: Why have some people got it and we ain't?
0: I don't know.
1: This ain't fair.
0: No.
1: We gotta get our crack.
0: Yeah.
1: Somebody's all the time shoving.
0: I know.
1: And I don't want to fight back no more.
0: All right.
1: I'm tired.
0: It's all right.
1: Keeping my head against a wall.
0: Joey.
1: For what?
0: Nobody's asking
1: you. No good. The whole setup stinks.
0: What are you saying?
1: The guy's got to move alone.
0: Oh.
1: And you're part of it, baby.
0: What if I am?
1: Well, go on back.
0: Joey.
1: Go on. Go on back and leave me alone.
0: Joey.
1: Don't look like that. Now get out. Get out.
0: Okay, Joey. I'm going.

0: I stayed away from Mike for 2 weeks after that. Ah, she'd blown her stack and walked out before, but this time it was different. This time she did it the quiet way. I knew it was over. Heard about a couple of jobs over in the river. It sounded good, but when I went over, they didn't want no ex-cons, and that was that. Went over to Mike's one night a couple of weeks later, but it wasn't the same. But there's nothing else to do, so I kept hanging around and hanging around. I don't know why.
1: Hello, Joey.
0: Oh, Mike. Well?
1: Well, what?
0: I'm broke.
1: Oh.
0: How about a beer?
1: No, Joey.
0: What do you mean, no?
1: I'm sorry.
0: No credit?
1: I said.
0: Well?
1: Here's 10, Joey. Pay me back when you can.
0: Don't want no dough.
1: Take it.
0: I want a beer.
1: I can't.
0: Oh.
1: You know how it is, Joey.
0: Yeah.
1: I got a wife and kids.
0: Yeah.
1: What can a guy do?
0: All I want is a lousy beer. I'll pay you for the glass.
1: Okay.
0: When did he move in here?
1: This morning. He bought the jewelry. He left a message for you.
0: Yeah?
1: He said, tell Joey if he sticks his face in here again, that's it.
0: That's it.
1: He meant it, Joey.
0: I guess he did.
1: Now, come on. Beat it.

0: now, Deacon.
1: Hello, Joey.
0: I came over to say so long.
1: You leaving town?
0: I don't know.
1: Might be a good idea. Yes, sir. Start off new.
0: Yeah, maybe.
1: Well, I knew a man once.
0: She been in, Deacon?
1: Sure.
0: Well, I guess that's that.
1: Everything happens for the best.
0: Yeah. Play it.
1: Julia.
0: Play it.
1: I'm sorry.
0: Okay, okay.
2: Play it for the guy.
1: Okay, Lily. Just there was for you.

0: Didn't think I'd be seeing you.
1: Guess it's that way with us.
0: Yeah. Guess it is.
1: Mike told me about the grief.
0: Did, huh?
1: Better leave town for a while.
0: Yeah.
1: It'll blow over.
0: Guess so.
1: Did you care?
0: No.
1: I'm coming with you.
0: No, you're not.
1: Why?
0: It's no good.
1: No good this way.
0: No.
1: Well, then.
0: Quit shoving.
1: What's the matter with you, Chuck?
0: I don't know. I don't know.
1: What do you want?
0: Will you leave me be?
1: I'm doing
0: Why
1: the
0: Why do you
1: best?
0: Keep cornering me?
1: It's only because I want to...
0: Shoving, shoving. Everybody is shoving.
1: When are you going to be a man?
0: Oh, shut up, will you? Shut up! Lily.
1: Why?
0: I didn't mean to hit you. Honest, baby.
1: Who do you...
0: I don't know what got into
1: me. Scratch your teeth.
0: Stop it, Mom.
1: Scratch your...
0: Stop it. Stop it. That's better than a sit down.
1: Sure.
0: I don't know what's the matter with me.
1: I'll say you
0: I'm don't. All mixed up.
1: How do you want it on a platter?
0: Oh, shut up.
1: Gonna wait.
0: Shut up. Shut up. Look, all my life I've been shoved around.
1: What do you think it's been for me?
0: I never got what I wanted, never.
1: Thank God I've had a picnic.
0: But I always shoved back. I did the best I could. Now, all of a sudden, it doesn't make sense no more. I'm tired of beating my brains out.
1: What brains?
0: Where's it get you? What it's all about? Why don't they leave me alone?
1: Listen, jerk. I'm going to tell you this once and no more. Who do you think you are? You should have it easy.
0: Nobody wants it easy, just so as it makes some sense.
1: Shoving, that's what it's all about. Somebody shoves you and you shove them back, and that's it. Only thing is, it's nothing alone.
2: Joey, will you get out of here?
0: Yeah, sure, I'll get out.
1: That's what makes it sense.
2: Greek will be back soon.
0: Okay, I said I'd go.
1: Think it over, jerk, because I'm leaving.
2: Don't want you to make a mess of my joint.
0: Shut up, will you? Oh, you shut up!
1: And when you make up your mind, don't bother the call.
0: Lily!
2: Gotta get back to the barn. Now get out of here, Joey.
0: All the time. Shoving. Why don't they let me be?
2: Joey, it's Lily. She's hit by a car.
0: She hurt bad?
2: I don't know.
0: All right, let me through. Get out of the way, punk! Lily, baby.
1: You,
0: yeah, baby, it's me. Now, just take it easy. Everything's going to be all right. Just take it easy. Yeah, I know.
1: Didn't
0: see him. Yeah.
1: Didn't see him.
0: Shh, baby, shh.
1: Was looking.
0: I know. Where's it hurt?
1: My chest.
0: Well, get a doctor, get a cop. Somebody do something.
2: Cops are coming, Joey.
0: Take it easy, baby. Gonna be okay.
3: Come on, folks, stand back. Give him room. Come on, get back.
2: Hello, Mike. Hello, Steve.
0: Hey, copper, look, get a doc, will you?
3: Alarm's turned in.
0: She's hurt.
3: Be here in a few minutes.
1: Joey.
0: Yeah, baby.
1: Lift my head.
0: Oh, here. I'll put my coat on it.
4: There.
1: There.
0: Now, don't talk.
1: Sorry. Down the door.
0: It's okay, baby.
1: What a
0: dirt. Yeah, I know.
1: Stop.
0: It's okay.
1: We ain't gonna get... crack it.
0: Now, don't talk like that.
1: Too late.
0: Shut up, baby. Shut up. Look, all my life I've been waiting. Waiting for a dream.
1: Too late.
0: Just putting in time. Just shut up, will you? Shut up. I'm trying to tell you, Lily. Oh, I'm sorry, baby. I forgot. I always do it wrong.
1: Okay, Joey. Go on.
0: You're it, Lily. You're it.
1: What, Joey?
0: You're the dream, baby. I've been...
1: Joey.
0: I love you.
1: Thanks.
0: I love you.
1: I love Joey.
0: Yeah. Joey's girl.
1: Yes.
0: As soon as you're better, we're going to take off. Get away from it all. Start all over.

0: too late. Lily. Lily, did you hear what he said?
1: Come on, son.
0: You hear what he said? Well, tell him. Tell him it ain't.
1: Nothing you can do now. Nothing.
2: Let him through, please. Come on. Stand back, folks.

0: defeated.
1: Somebody give you a hard time.
0: Blow.
1: Nice. Come on, buy me a beer.
0: Okay. Why not?
1: Better. Let's go to Louis' cafe, huh?
0: No.
1: Okay, where?
0: Mike's.
1: That dump?
0: What's the difference?

0: The title, Joey's Girl. A story of a man who learned the tragedy of indecision. And if you like Joey's story, why not come back next week, friends? I'll have a fellow who was held to the darkest jungles of Indochina by a strange and compelling bond. I like to call it obsession. So until next week, this is John Steele, saying a life of adventure is yours for the asking, wherever you find it. Only don't look for it. It may find you. Well, goodbye and good hunting.
1: Remember, next week, Mutual presents Obsession, another story of suspense and action from the files of John Steele, adventurer. This is the Mutual Broadcasting System.

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0: Jelly Oil Company presents Captain Midnight. Captain Midnight, brought to you three times each week by the Skelly Oil Company, Skelly Jobbers and Dealers. See, at the close of our last program, I promised you a very important announcement. And here it is. It's one of the most sensational free offers ever made to the members of Captain Midnight's famous flight patrol. It's something that every air-minded fellow and girl in America would want to have the minute they heard about it. But it will be available exclusively to you as members of the 1940 Flight Patrol. Now, here's what it is. It's a beautiful big colored map of the airlines of America. Different from anything you've ever seen. A map that shows every major airline in the United States, from Atlantic to Pacific, from Canada to Mexico. It shows the exact route flown by every airline, the cities it serves, things that every air-minded fellow and girl should know about aviation. But listen, this is no little toy map, no siree. It's a great big wall map, 11 inches high and 17 inches wide, and printed in three different colors. It comes to you flat, without a single fold in it, so you can put it right up on the wall over your radio, or maybe up in your own room where you can study it and make yourself a regular authority on the airlines of America. But gee whiz, just think of all the things you'll know, the information you'll have right on the tip of your tongue. You'll know, for instance, the names of all the airlines that serve the city of Chicago, just how many airlines fly in and out of St. Paul, Minneapolis, Omaha, Kansas City, St. Louis, Denver, Amarillo, Wichita, Tulsa, and every other important city in the United States. And that's not all. You'll know all about the airplanes they use, too. Because right along the edge of this big three-colored airlines map, there are pictures and descriptions of many popular transport planes flown by the airlines of the United States. Boy, oh boy, what fun you'll have. And how proud you'll be to have one of these big Captain Midnight airline maps all your very own. But here's the most amazing part of it all. It's absolutely free to members of Captain Midnight's 1940 Flight Patrol. Here's all you do to get one. Just have mother or dad stop at your Skelly service station the next time you're out driving with them in the family car. 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Your Skelly man will give you your big airline wall map absolutely free the minute he sees that you're a member of Captain Midnight's 1940 Flight Patrol. And if you're not a member, the Skelly man will be glad to enroll you and give you that swell medal of membership. 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So have mother or dad drive you over to get it tonight. And now to Captain Midnight. With Chuck Ramsey and the young student pilot, Frank Crane, in the hands of Ivan Sharp, the mystery of their disappearance has become more baffling to Captain Midnight. As our scene opens today, Ivan Sharp's powerful bi-motored plane is flying high over a region unknown to Chuck. Young Crane is in the rear compartment, with Jury Shark and the servant Fang guarding the door. The chief pilot, Gardo, sits in the cabin with drawn pistols, watching Chuck, who is sitting in the co-pilot seat, talking to Ivan Sharp. Let's listen as Sharp says.
1: I see there is no hope for you, Ramsey. You came under the influence of Captain Midnight too soon. If I had gotten hold of you, I would have made something out of you, because you do have certain qualities which are very necessary for success. You have one thing, Ramsey, which I admire very much. You have courage. And that, I must admit, is a quality some of my men lack.
2: I can tell you why some of your men lack courage.
1: Proceed, my dear Ramsey. Your philosophical dissertations amuse me very much.
2: True courage comes only from doing what is right. And that's why your men don't have it.
1: Well, Ramsey, I can see that you're set in your ways. It is a shame, too, I assure you. But perhaps we had better get back to the point.
2: Yes, I think so, too. Just what is the point of you dragging me and my friend Crane with you?
1: The point is this. What will Captain Midnight be willing to do for your safe return?
2: Nothing. Nothing at all.
1: I do not believe that, Ramsey.
2: He won't do anything if it conflicts with his duty.
1: Then I am afraid, Ramsey, that the acceptance of any proposition I may make to Captain Midnight will conflict with his silly sense of duty.
2: I'm sure it will.
1: But I don't agree with you about Captain Midnight. I believe there isn't a man in the world who hasn't some weakness which will interfere with his sense of duty.
2: That's not true. There are plenty of men who won't allow any weakness to interfere with their sense of duty. And Captain Midnight is one of them.
1: A very naive and silly belief, Ramsey. And I can tell you this. I am certainly going to put Captain Midnight to the test.
2: You said you wondered what Captain Midnight would do for my safe return. And just what do you mean by that?
1: I will tell you. As you know, Captain Midnight and I have been waging a long struggle. He is determined upon my extermination. My liquidation, as it were. Now, strangely enough, I admire him for his courage. And so all I ask of Captain Midnight is to let me alone.
2: He won't ever do that. What you're doing now will set him on your trail more than ever. And with me along, you're in a more dangerous position than you ever were before.
1: That, Ramsey, is a matter of opinion. I will gamble that Captain Midnight will bargain with me for your safe return.
2: How do you propose to do your bargaining with Captain Midnight?
1: That will be very simple, Ramsey. I shall get into communication with Captain Midnight, and I shall make him my proposition. Or rather, I shall find out if he is agreeable to a proposition.
2: He won't be.
1: Again, I disagree with you.
2: And also, what kind of assurance would you have from Captain Midnight?
1: That, again, is very simple. Captain Midnight is a very remarkable man. Most of the time, as you say, he has that very silly but firm sense of duty. I consider that Captain Midnight's word of honor is final. If he gives me his word of honor, I feel absolutely confident he will keep it.
2: If he gave it, even to you, he'd keep it. But he never will.
1: He will see about it. And now, I must make my plan. Bang.
3: Yes, Master?
1: You will conduct Ramsey back to the rear compartment.
3: Yes, Master. You will come this way, Ramsey.
2: Okay.
4: You're back, Chuck. What happened?
2: I found out what Ivan Shark intends to do.
4: Oh, gee, what is it?
2: He's going to try to get Captain Midnight's word of honor that Captain Midnight will leave Shark alone in the future. And if he can get him to make such an agreement, well, then he'll release us.
4: Oh, Captain Midnight will never agree to that.
2: You're absolutely right. Captain Midnight won't bargain with Shark.
4: Maybe some way or other we can help Captain Midnight find us.
2: It's just what I was thinking. I know Captain Midnight well enough to know that he'd never make the kind of a bargain that Ivan Shark wants. But I know this also. That Captain Midnight will keep stalling him off as long as possible so he can attempt to locate us in the meantime.
4: Why, sure, that's exactly what he'll do. But gosh, Chuck, what can we do to help him?
2: Gee, I don't know yet, Frank. I haven't had time to think it over. But I do know we've got to find some way to get a message to Captain Midnight.
4: Well, of course. Well, even if we could do that, we wouldn't know what to tell him.
2: No, we wouldn't. At least not yet. But I can tell you this. Ivan Shark is flying somewhere, probably to some hideout. And he's going to keep us there while he tries to bargain with Captain Midnight.
4: Oh, gee, if we only knew where he was taking us.
2: Our only chance to find that out is to know where we are during the rest of the flight. And I have a pretty good idea, I can tell you that.
4: Gosh, I forgot you were up in the cockpit, weren't you?
2: I'll say I was. I sat right up in the co-pilot seat. And that's where Ivan Shark and I had our talk.
4: And he let you sit there and look out all you wanted to?
2: I'm sure he did. And I used my eyes plenty, I can tell you that. But he noticed it and laughed at me. He said to go ahead and look all I wanted to. That wouldn't do me any good.
4: Well, that probably means we're flying over strange country. Country you've never seen.
2: Yeah, maybe so. But he let one thing slip. He said to look all I wanted, that it wouldn't do me any good. Not yet.
4: Not yet? He said that?
2: Yes. So I figured that we must be approaching country that I'm acquainted with.
4: Well, how about the direction? You were in the cockpit. You must have seen
2: it. Yes, I saw the compass, if that's what you mean. And all the other instruments, too.
4: Well, we thought we were flying northwest. How about it, Chuck?
2: We weren't very far off, I can tell you that. As a matter of fact, we're flying at 325 degrees.
4: 325 degrees? What? Oh, we're only 10 degrees off.
2: Yes, and from looking at the ground below, I'm more than ever convinced that we're flying over the Rocky Mountains. In fact, we must be approaching the Black Gulch country. That's why Ivan Shark said I wouldn't see anything to help me. Not yet.
4: Hey, do you really suppose he's going to land at that old hideout of his, the one you told me about?
2: No, I just can't make myself believe so, Frank. Shark may land there to refuel, but I don't believe he'll stay there. He knows that Captain Midnight and I both know that country very well. I believe he'll go on to some other region with which we're not familiar. Now, if he leaves the Rocky Mountain country and flies east, he comes to the level plain section of the Middle West.
4: Oh, I don't believe he'd do that. Too many people would see the ship.
2: No, I think that's out. Well, then, the only section that remains is, well, is further on north.
4: Gosh, Chuck, let's see. That'd probably mean up somewhere in Wyoming or Idaho or Montana.
2: You're right. But I'm not sure at all that Chuck would stop there. In fact, I'm more inclined to think that, well, I believe that he's going to try to get out of the United States.
4: Oh, gosh, Chuck. Well, the next place would be Canada.
2: Yes, Frank, you're right. Canada. And I wouldn't be a bit surprised if that's where he's headed.
4: Oh, but gosh, Chuck, Canada's an awfully big place, and it's not very well populated either. Well, I've heard there's sections up there where there isn't one human being in thousands of square miles.
2: Yeah, well, that's true enough, all right. Oh, but come on now. Keep your chin up, Frank. We've got to think of ways that'll help us, not things that are going to discourage us.
4: But there's another thing, Chuck. Something we haven't thought about. What'll Captain Midnight be doing?
2: You know, Frank, that same thought was just running through my mind. I'm wondering how long it'll take Captain Midnight to find out we've fallen into Ivan Shark's hands.
4: Oh, gosh. I'm afraid it'll be pretty tough for him. You and I just disappeared from Ridgeville Airport and, gosh, we didn't tell anyone where we were going.
2: Oh, gee, you're right. Hey, but wait a second. That's not true at all. Mr. Hilton, don't you remember?
4: Oh, gee, Chuck, that's right. But, man, oh, maybe it'll be a long time before he goes into Ridgeville.
2: No, I don't think so, Frank. Mr. Hilton is making Ridgeville his headquarters.
4: Oh, hey, listen, Chuck. Listen to that. Chuck throttled his engines. We're going down to land.
0: But where in the world can we be? Yes, where can Chuck and Frank Crane be? What secret field, perhaps known only to criminals like himself, can Ivan Shark be landing on? And in the meantime, what is Captain Midnight doing? Tune in to Captain Midnight. 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And it's absolutely free to members of Captain Midnight's 1940 Flight Patrol. 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So don't put it off. See your Skelly man right away. And don't forget to tune in again Friday, same time, same station, for further transcribed adventures of Captain Midnight, brought to you by the Skelly Oil Company, Skelly Jobbers and Dealers. Will Fred Hilton prove the means of tracing Chuck and Frank Crane? What does Ivan Shark intend to do? And where is he landing? Be sure to listen Friday. Until then, this is Don Gordon, your Skelly man, saying goodbye and...

A fiery horse with the speed of light, a cloud of dust, and a hearty hi-yo silver, the Lone Ranger.

0: When law and order had been established in the western United States, the masked rider of the plains still continued his fight for justice. But instead of outlaws and hostile Indians, he directed his efforts against the unscrupulous men who used the law itself to rob the honest farmers and ranchers. Return with us now to those thrilling days of yesteryear. From out of the past come the thundering hoofbeats of the great horse Silver. The Lone Ranger rides again.
1: Come along, Silver! We're heading for Wolf Creek Valley! Oh, Silver! Hello!

0: Elderly Job Turner slowly studied each member of the small group gathered in Banker Gould's office. His eyes finally came to rest on Tom Bevins, a lawyer, the man who was just about Job's own age.
1: Tom.
2: Yes, Job?
1: Tom, I'm going to tell you something and tell it to you straight. You're the only man here whose word I'd trust. I needn't get mad about it, gents, because it's so. I'm not of a mind to hide it. I've known Tom for quite a spell. Fact is, we come west together when we was just young fellas. He took to the law, and I took to farming. But we've stayed pretty good friends for all that. Ain't that so, Tom?
2: It is, Job.
1: And friends don't never do anything to hurt the other.
2: You don't trust me, Job?
1: I do trust you. That's just what I'm getting at. Now, you and your partners here claim you're forming a syndicate to run cattle in Rainy Valley.
2: That's right.
1: And to do that same, you have to get me and a dozen others farming in the valley to leave. You're offering us an even trade. You say for every acre we own in Rainy Valley, you'll give us an acre in Wolf Creek Valley. Have you got it straight?
3: You have, Job. And I don't need to tell you that the land in Wolf Creek Valley is far better farming land than we are now.
1: I'll talk to Tom if you don't mind, Mr. Gould. We savvy each other. Tom, I ain't no fool. You brought me here because if you can convince me this is a good deal, then the other farmers will take my word for it.
2: They've always followed your lead, Job.
1: And I've always tried to lead them the way that was best for them. Now, I'm putting it up to you as one friend to another. Do you say we ought to make the trade?
2: I do.
1: And that's good enough for me. I know you wouldn't tell me wrong. Gents?
4: Well?
1: We'll trade. You understand, of course, that I'm speaking only for myself. But I reckon the others will be willing if I am.
4: That's why we wanted to speak to you first, Joe.
3: You'll speak to the others soon?
1: Yes, before the week's out. Now, if there ain't anything else, I guess I'd better be running along.
3: There's nothing.
1: Well, good day to you, Jen.
3: Good day.
1: Bye, Tom.
2: Job.
1: Yeah, Tom?
2: I...
1: Huh?
2: Oh, nothing, Job, nothing. I thought of something, but it doesn't matter.
1: Well, you'll be hearing from me, Jen.
4: Good. Tom, what did you start to say to Turner?
2: Nothing.
3: Didn't begin to have an attack of conscience, did you?
2: Gould, Job told you the truth. We've been friends for 40 years. I wish to heaven you'd left me out of this.
3: You'll feel better about it when you bank your share of the profits.
2: I wonder if money obtained by cheating a friend is worth the getting.
3: Tom, in business, friendship doesn't count. That's something I learned long ago. Well, gentlemen, shall we have a drink on this? Thanks to Tom here, we'll shortly be very wealthy men.

0: As Gould and his friends had expected, the influence of Job Turner was enough to persuade the farmers owning property in Rainy Valley to exchange it for land in Wolf Creek Valley. A month later, the exchange had already been effected. And when the Lone Ranger and his faithful Indian companion Tonto rode into the valley, they saw a dozen newly erected homes at widely spaced intervals.
1: This is strange, Tonto.
2: Oh, it's strange.
1: There's another new place. I wonder why anyone would choose to buy property in Wolf Valley at this time.
2: Me not know.
1: There must be newcomers to the district who didn't know any better.
2: Maybe.
1: I think I'll find out about this, Kemosabe.
2: What we do?
1: See that woman who just left the house? She's going to the well. I'd like to ask her a few questions.
2: You wear a mask.
1: It won't take long to show her we're not outlaws.
2: Come. Get him up, Skull.
1: Come on, Silver. Come on, boy.
2: Hello there!
3: Outlaw!
1: Don't be frightened.
2: Oh, Silver. Oh,
1: oh, oh, oh, let's go.
3: Oh, fellas. Job, come quick. It's Crooks.
1: I told you we're not crooks.
4: I see them, Laura. Up with your hands, both of you. Raise your hands before I let you have both barrels.
1: You're Job Turner.
4: Know me, do you? Well, then you know when I say a thing, I mean business. Paist your hands, bless you. Laura, stand out of the way.
1: You won't fire.
4: I will if you don't do like you're told.
1: We rode here for just one reason.
4: To rob us, if you figured you could.
1: No. To find out why anyone in his senses would choose a time like this to farm Wolf Creek Valley.
4: And why shouldn't we?
1: Well, just what kind of farming country will this be after the dam is built?
3: Dam? What dam is that?
4: Don't you talk to him, Laura. I'll handle the critter. Stranger, just what do you figure you're talking about?
1: You certainly know about the dam and the reservoir that's going to be built at the head of the creek, don't you?
4: You must be loco. If any such thing was planned, I'd have heard about it.
1: Well, it's known at the state capital. Tonto and I just came from there.
4: You claim you heard talk like that?
1: We did. The entire project settled. The syndicate got permission to dam the creek for irrigation purposes. Part of Rainy Valley will be used as a reservoir. The syndicate figures that the semi-desert land beyond Rainy Valley can be made into farming country and sold for high prices if it can be watered.
3: But that would mean the creek would be diverted.
1: Of course.
3: Without the creek, the land here wouldn't be hardly worth anything.
4: You just the same as said that Tom Bevins tricked me.
1: Is Bevins a friend of yours?
4: The best I got.
1: He had something to do with your settling here?
4: It was on his say-so that I traded the land I had in Rainy Valley for this land here.
1: Well, then he did trick you. He's a member of the syndicate I mentioned. The banker in town is the head of it. Gould is his name, I understand.
4: Why, you...
1: Job, I'm sorry you had to learn the truth like this. If I'd known Bevins was supposed to be your friend, I'd have found another way to break the news. Nevertheless, what I've told you is true. Evidently, Gould and his partners have seen fit to keep it secret for the present. If you doubt my word, however, you can investigate for yourself.
4: It's a lie. Everything you've said is a lie. I don't know what your game is, but whatever it is, you ain't getting away with it. Tom wouldn't do a thing like this to me. I know it.
1: As I said, you'd better investigate for yourself. Come, Tonto.
2: Get him up, Star.
5: I'll Silver!
4: Wait! What was their idea? What did they figure to gain by a story like that?
3: Job.
4: Huh?
3: I don't want you to get mad at me, Joe, but it seemed to me that that masked man at least thought he was telling the truth.
4: You mean to say you're doubting Tom after all the things he's done for us?
3: No, but don't you think you ought to find out what he...
4: I'll find out.
3: Joe, what are you going to do?
4: I'm riding to town. I'm riding to town and calling on Tom. He'll tell me the truth. And when he has, I'm going to apologize for doubting him even enough to ask.
0: The elderly lawyer was not alone in his office. The banker had called on him, and they were studying a map spread out on Tom Bevin's desk.
6: Look here, Tom. Look at this basin here. 200,000 acres in there that we bought for practically nothing. We build our dam, and every acre in that basin will be worth 100 times what we paid for it.
7: Yes.
6: What's the matter? You don't sound as though becoming a rich man interested you very much.
7: I'm not sure it does.
6: Job Turner bothering you?
7: I told you he's always been my friend.
6: Well, what would you have done? Told them our plans? Let them hold us up for their property?
7: It would have been more honest.
6: Honest, huh? Tom, what's got into you?
7: You want to know? Well, then I'll tell you. I'm sick of this. I'm sick of every cheating trick I've helped you put across. I wish I'd never met you. I wish when you first came to me, I'd told
6: just
7: you that I
6: would... Just a moment. I can break you just as easily as I made you.
7: I imagine you could.
6: Tom, what would a man of your age do if I did break you?
7: I could make out.
6: Not here, Tom. Not here. Not in this county. I'm not even sure I'd let you stay inside the state. You know me well enough to realize that I could keep you from practicing in this state, don't you, Tom?
7: This is a threat, huh?
6: Oh, we won't put it like that. I'm just saying what could happen if you were, foolish. Of course, I know you won't be. Not when you've thought it over.
7: All right, Gould, I'm no fool. I know when I'm licked. Let's not talk about it anymore.
6: Eh, that's better. Now you're sounding like yourself again. What the? Well, if it isn't Job Turner. Good afternoon, Job.
4: Tom.
7: Hello, Job.
4: Tom, I just heard something. I come to you because I know you'd tell me the truth.
7: Yes?
4: Just give me a yes or a no. Are you and Banker Gould here planning to dam Wolf Creek, or ain't you? Answer it straight. Well, Tom, what's the matter? Can't you answer me?
6: Tongue-tied, Tom? Tell him. He has to know sometime.
7: It's true, Job.
4: Tom. Oh, you can't mean
7: Look,
4: it.
7: Job, it was just business. I was afraid you might misunderstand, but there wasn't anything actually crooked about it. You know I wouldn't...
4: The masked man was telling the truth.
6: Masked man? What masked
4: man? None of your doggone business. Tom, I don't savvy this. I always thought we was friends.
7: We are friends, Job. We are.
4: When you lied to me? When you stood right there in Banker Gould's office and said all you wanted our land for was to run cattle on it? And you, Gould, I'm telling you something.
6: Me?
4: Yes, you. After I'm through telling about this stunt, you'd better make tracks. You'll find this part of the country doggone unhealthy.
6: Job, as a matter of fact, you aren't going to say one word after you leave this office.
4: That's what you think. I'll show you.
6: Job, you'll find yourself in a far worse fix than Tom and I will.
4: How do you figure that?
6: Yeah. Just take a look at these. If you tear them up, remember the originals are on file with the county clerk.
4: What?
6: Go on, read them.
4: Why? Well, these are forged. I never seen these before.
6: No, and just how will you prove it? You'll have to admit that's a pretty fair imitation of your signature.
4: You rotten skunk, Gould. What are those papers?
6: Oh, just something I thought might come in handy if Job threatened to get out of hand. That's a deed to 1,000 acres in the basin. After the dam's constructed, that 1,000 acres will represent quite a sum of money. If Job talks out of turn, his friends might think we gave him that land to pay him for persuading them to make the trade.
7: That's the dirtiest trick I ever heard of.
6: You mean the cleverest, don't you, Tom?
4: Well, you've made it look as though I was bribed to sell out my friends.
6: Exactly.
4: I won't stand for it.
6: What chance have you got? Open your mouth, Job. And if I understand the people around here, you'll be the first one to be lynched.
5: Hey, Job, you can't shoot him. You want to hang for sure.
4: Let go of my arm.
5: No, Job, no, you can't. Don't be a fool.
4: I'll
5: man.
4: Fix this skunk. I'll get him.
8: You come with me.
5: Mask.
8: What? Come along with you, Job.
4: Let go of me. Let go of my arm. You can't take me.
5: Gould, who was that man?
6: I'm not sure, but... What the...
5: You know him?
6: The Lone Ranger.
0: The curtain falls on the first act of our Lone Ranger story. Before the next exciting scenes, please permit us to pause for just a few moments.

0: Now to continue our story. Although Job fought to get free, the masked man raced out of town with his prisoner, not drawing rein until they'd reached the well-hidden camp where Tonto waited.
1: Oh, Silver! Oh, boy! Oh, there!
2: I want to get back to town. I got a score to settle with them poor cats.
1: Don't be a fool, Job!
2: But they've cheated me.
3: Tom Bevins did tell the truth for once. You shot the banker, you'd hang just as surely as you're here at this moment.
2: So I'm just to let him get away with this?
3: Is your only way of stopping them by using a gun?
2: What other way is there?
3: There may be one.
2: Yeah, what?
3: Bevins.
2: Huh?
3: No matter what may have happened, you and Tom Bevins were once good friends. That's true, isn't it?
2: I would have trusted Tom with my life. But that just makes it all the worse.
3: I was outside Bevins' office before you arrived there.
2: You was?
3: And I heard the conversation between him and Gould.
2: Yeah? What did they have to say?
3: Bevins wanted to wash his hands of the whole affair. He couldn't, however, because he feared Gould's threats.
2: Is that the truth?
3: It is. You see, this is most likely the first time Bevins has had to carry out a scheme that would hurt one of his friends. And he's discovered it isn't pleasant. Some men are like that, Job. As long as they can't see the suffering their clever schemes cause, they're not bothered. But when one of those schemes strikes close to home, it's another matter.
2: Well, that ain't no help.
3: You think it isn't?
2: I don't see how.
3: I wonder if Gould isn't overconfident. Bevins has carried out his orders for so many years that it's difficult for Gould to think he might turn on him.
2: You mean...
3: That I'm keeping an eye on Tom Bevins. And I may even pay him a call. And in the meantime, don't give up hope that all this will be straightened out.
2: When the folks that traded their land in Rainy Valley find out what's been going on, there's going to be trouble.
3: You're not at fault.
2: But they traded, and my say-so.
3: Because you trusted the word of a man you thought to be your friend. That's no crime.
2: But that deed to land in the basin, it'll make it look as though I was bribed.
3: Don't expect trouble until it arrives. And don't make trouble when it isn't necessary.
2: Well...
3: I mean that. Tonto will take you back to town where we left your horse. Before he does, I want your word that you'll head straight home afterwards and attend strictly to business. Leave this other matter to Tonto and me.
2: You're going to try and help?
3: We are.
2: Well, you'll likely do a better job of it than I could. Sure, stranger. I'll give you the promise you ask. I won't make no trouble at all.
3: Good. Tonto. Saddle, Scout. Then take Job into town.

0: That evening, Tom Bevins was sitting alone in the library of his home when his wife opened the door and...
1: Tom.
2: Huh? Oh, it's you, Millie. What is it you want?
1: May I come in?
2: I told you I didn't want to be disturbed.
1: I know, Tom, but I've been worrying about you.
2: About me? What for?
1: Well, you've been acting so strange.
2: Nonsense. It's your imagination.
1: After I've lived with you for 30 years, Tom, I think I know you well enough by this time to understand when something's on your mind.
2: There's nothing, nothing, I tell you.
1: Is it something you can't tell me?
2: I said it's nothing.
1: Oh, tell me about it.
2: I tell you that.
1: Please.
2: Will you get out of here and leave me alone?
1: Tom.
2: Well?
1: Haven't you told me your troubles before this and felt better for it? Why can't you share them with me now?
2: Because I don't want to.
1: Then there is something wrong.
2: No. No, I just meant... That is... Oh, don't you think it's bad enough without you pestering me on top of it?
1: I can't know until you've confided in me.
2: I tell you that...
1: Please, Tom, please.
2: All right, I'll tell you. I'll tell you the whole truth, and then we'll see what you have to say.
1: Yes?
2: I've tricked and cheated Job Turner. Oh, you needn't look at me like that. It's true, all right. I cheated him because Gould ordered me to. Cheated and tricked the best friend ever I had in my life. Now, what do you think of me?
1: You don't know what you're saying.
2: Get out.
1: But why did you...
2: Can't you see I don't want anyone around? Can't you see I've got to think this out by myself? Leave me alone. Leave me alone, I tell you.
1: Of course, Tom, if you really wish it. And, dear...
2: Well?
1: When you're ready to tell me the rest, I'll be waiting. Just outside.
2: How can I tell her everything? Or face Job again, or face anyone? I'm a crook. A crook who'd sell out his best friend. I wish I had the nerve to finish things the way they should be finished. If I had a gun here, I'd...
3: Is it a gun you want, Bevan?
2: What?
3: Or courage?
2: Where are you? Who?
3: I'm at the window here.
2: The masked man.
3: I'm coming in. Don't call out.
2: What do you want with me?
3: How do you like yourself, Bevins? How do you like the thought of living out the rest of your life knowing yourself to be a cheat?
2: You? What do you know about me? What are you...
3: Quite a bit.
2: But how do you...
3: I've been watching you. I know exactly what you're going through.
2: You don't. You can't. Nobody can.
3: I'm going to give you a chance.
2: Huh? A chance?
3: To straighten yourself out. You'll take it, Bevins, or regret that you didn't the rest of your life. Almost a week passed. Tom Bevins had mysteriously disappeared from town, and even Banker Gould didn't know what had become of him. Then startling news reached the town.
4: Fellas, quiet down a second. Listen to me. The farmers that moved into Wolf Creek Valley were tricked. There's going to be a dam built, and the creek's going to be changed. But that ain't all. They were sold out by the fella that leads them, by Job Turner, and he was given 1,000 acres of land to do it.
5: You hear about Job? He sold out to Banker Gould for 1,000 acres of land.
4: I tell you, it's a fact. See the county clerk if you don't believe it. Job sold out the farmers.
6: Job ought to be lynched.
4: It's the crookedest deal I ever heard of.
7: The banker couldn't have put it across if it hadn't been for Job.
5: Come on, let's ride out to his place and see what he's got to say for himself.
4: Now, what are we waiting for? Come on, fellas. Let's ride.
0: It was Job's wife who first saw the angry crowd of farmers and townsmen who approached Job's place later that day. She turned from the window and called to her husband.
8: Job. Come here quick, Job.
9: Huh? What's the matter, Laura?
8: Look out the window here.
9: What is it? Well, I'll be...
8: Job, what in the world do you think they're heading here for?
9: Gosh, I don't know.
8: Just they missed him.
9: Sure sound mad enough.
8: You ain't done nothing you shouldn't have you, Job? You ain't got into any trouble, have you?
9: Only that deal I was telling you about, Laura. Well, that's it. That has to be it. Laura, somehow they found out about that deed the banker forged.
8: No, how would they?
9: By looking through the records of the county seat, that's how. Quick, give me my shotgun. It's hanging in the kitchen.
8: You're not going to try and fight him off, are you?
9: What else can I do? Now, hurry up.
8: You can't. You wouldn't have a chance. You better try to get away. Maybe you can get...
9: I'll get the gun myself if you won't. What chance would I have making a run for it, that old horse I got? Now, you stay back here. I'll tend to these fellas.
8: Be careful, Job. Please, be careful.
9: It's them that had better be careful.
10: There he is.
11: He's got a gun.
10: I reckon he knows what we're here for, all right.
11: Here he's come.
12: What do you fellas want?
10: And if you didn't know.
5: I suppose you don't know anything about that deed for 1,000 acres that Banker Gould give you. I suppose he didn't give it to you to get you to persuade us to trade land with him.
12: That deed's a forgery.
13: Oh, you'd say that.
14: We wouldn't expect you to say anything else.
5: On account of you, the land we got ain't going to be worth anything. You told us it was a fair trade, and we was fools enough to believe
12: you. Thunder, you idiots will shut up and listen to me.
15: Oh, who's going to make
12: you either listen or start dodging buckshot.
13: Well, what have you got to say?
12: Fellas, maybe you won't believe me. When I was tricked just like you was, I took Tom Bevan's word for the trade being honest, because he'd always been my friend. It wasn't until afterwards that I found out that he was in on the scheme. I was to blame, all right, but only because I took Tom's word for things. Not because I stood to profit by the trick.
13: That don't explain that deed they gave you.
14: It was to pay you for lying to us, and you know it.
5: We seen your name on it.
13: And they didn't give you that land for nothing.
16: Anybody that'd sell us out the way you did should get strung up on the nearest tree.
13: Which is just what you're gonna get.
12: Stand back, I'm warning you. Stand back.
10: Rush him!
14: He won't dare to fire.
13: Have him, Bill.
14: Come on, after him.
13: All right,
8: let him go. Let him go.
13: Hey, who fired them shots?
16: What's that? It was a masked man.
14: There's Banker Gould with him.
10: And a redskin.
13: Ain't that Tom Bevins along? And who's that other fella?
5: Hey, it's the U.S. Marshal.
17: Break him up. Get away from there. Oh, close enough. One side. Try to stop us. We'll blast our way through.
14: And the banker and Tom are in on this just as much as Job. Let's take care of them all at once.
13: All right. Come on,
17: fella. First man to reach for his gun is under arrest.
10: The U.S. Marshal.
0: Quiet. We heard in town what was happening. That's why the Marshal and I brought Gould and Bevins with us. You think that Job sold you out? He didn't. And you're going to hear the truth right now.
10: He did. I gave Job that land to get his friends to move out of the valley.
0: Gould, you can talk later, if you'll be able to find anyone willing to listen to you. Right now, Tom Bevins has something to say.
10: But I
0: said... Keep still. Bevins, go on and talk. I'll guarantee they'll listen.
18: Men, it isn't easy for me to say this, but every word is the truth. I was in on the deal with Banker Gould. That's how I know. Job didn't sell you out. That deed was forged. It was Banker Gould's scheme to make Job afraid to tell how he'd been tricked. Job couldn't help this any more than you men could.
13: Maybe you're telling the truth, Bevins, and maybe you ain't. But that ain't giving us back our land.
5: That's so. How about the dam?
14: Are they going to get away with changing the creek?
16: If the dam's built, our land won't be worth nothing.
19: That's right. What are we doing?
0: The dam won't be built. Not unless you want it to be. That's why Bevins has been gone this last week. He and I rode to the state capitol. Gould got permission to build the dam by fraud. He lied about conditions here. Said that no one would suffer. Promised that the dam would be used for the good of the community. He depended upon his influence to take care of any objections that might arise later.
14: What do you mean by saying the dam won't be built less than we want it?
0: After Bevins' testimony, the governor revoked Gould's right to build the dam. He said, however, that if the farmers of the district wanted it, they could build it themselves.
5: A lot of good that'd do us with Gould and his pards owning all the land that'd be irrigated.
0: I think Job can take care of that. Job.
9: Yes?
0: How about making a trade with Gould? Bevins can prove your name was forged to that deed. Gould will go to jail if you prosecute. But why not drop the prosecution on the condition that that land is divided equally among the farmers of the county?
10: I won't do it. Nobody can make...
0: Very well, then. Take him off to jail, Marshal.
5: You bet I will.
10: No, wait. Come on. Let go of me. Joe, tell the Marshal to let go.
9: Well, you heard the masked man. What do you say?
10: I don't want to be jailed.
9: It's up to you. I'll make a deal if you will.
10: You promise?
9: Turn over that land and you can go free.
10: Then I'll do it.
19: Hey, bring the land back.
9: Tom?
18: I know what you're going to say, Job. I know the way you must hate me.
9: Shucks, Tom. Don't be any more of an idiot than you are already.
18: Huh?
9: You went to the state capitol and fixed things up. No matter what you'd done at first, you made it all straight in the end. And I don't hold grudges. I say let's forget all this and be friends again. Huh?
18: Gladly, Job. But it wasn't me who did this. It was the masked man.
19: Oh!

0: The story you have just heard is a copyrighted feature of the Lone Ranger Incorporated.
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0: with Guy Madison as Wild Bill Hickok and his pal Jingles, which is me, Andy Devine. We've got another rootin' tootin' Wild Bill Hickok adventure story for you from that famous talking cereal, Kellogg's Rice Krispies. Snap, crackle, pop.
1: Today, Kellogg's Rice Krispies, the world's only talking cereal, brings you Wild Bill Hickok, transcribed in Hollywood and starring Guy Madison as Wild Bill and Andy Devine as his pal Jingles. In just 30 seconds, you'll hear the exciting story, The Case of the Dead Man's Dollar. Wranglers, you know what I like so much about Kellogg's Rice Krispies? They're so cheerful, that's what. Why, you no sooner pour milk or cream over a bowl of Kellogg's Rice Krispies than these morsels start saying snap, crackle, pop to tell you how crisp they are. You just can't help being cheerful yourself when they start singing their merry little song. Why don't you start tomorrow morning the cheerful way with Kellogg's Rice Krispies, the world's only talking cereal. United States Marshal Wild Bill Hickok was the greatest of the law officers of the Old West, and his big deputy Jingles wasn't far behind. But one time, Jingles got the idea that he'd like to be even better, and that started plenty of trouble in The Case of the Dead Man's Dollar.

0: Now, before we go to the office, I've just got to stop in at the post office.
1: You're expecting some mail, partner?
0: I sure am. And it's mighty all-fired important, too.
1: All right, let's go in.
0: Well, I see Tookie's still alive.
1: What's so surprising about that? He's a healthy old boy.
0: I know, but he's so old, Bill.
2: I hear that jingle, you overgrown buffalo.
0: I don't care if you did, Tookie. You know you're 50 years older than a turtle, and they live to be awful old.
2: Why, I'm 71, and I've got more ginger than you'll have when you're 40.
0: 71. Tookie, I heard that you started the first post office in the United States when George Washington was president.
2: Now, you look here, Jingles.
1: Hold it, you two. Cut out the fighting, or we'll never get any work done today.
2: Oh, he makes me so dad-blame mad, I...
0: Why do you think I do it, Tookie? You blow up like a 4th of July pinwheel.
1: How about it, Tookie? You got any mail for Jingles?
2: Yeah, there is. I don't know whether I'll give it to him or not.
0: You better, you old goat, or I'll run you in for delaying government mail. I'm a United States official, too, you know.
2: Here you are, Jingles. Looks like a book or something. Oh, and Bill, here's a mighty official-looking letter for you, too.
0: Well, it finally got here.
1: Thanks, Tookie.
0: Come on, Bill, we got to get over to the office.
1: I never saw you in such a hurry to get to work. But if that's the way you feel, come on.
0: So long, Tookie. Take care of yourself. You're an old man, you know.
2: Old man? Why, you big balloon. I'll be handing out letters here when you're in a rocking chair at the old folks' home.
0: Old Tookie sure sails when you call him an old man, Bill.
1: You want to watch out for him, Jingles. He's almost spry enough to give you a good fight sometime. Hey, what'd you get in the mail?
0: Huh? Oh, nothing, Bill. Just a book I wrote away for.
1: Since when did you take up reading?
0: Bill, I always read. I'm not stupid, you know.
1: Well, what's the book about?
0: Well, maybe I better not tell you till I study it a little bit.
1: Here's the office, Jingle. You go first.
0: Well, thank you, Bill.
1: Well.

0: Okay, partner. You can tell me about the book later, then. We've got a little official business to take care of.
1: Well, you'll probably find out anyhow, and this is kind of official business, too. I sent away clear to Boston and got a book on how to be a detective.
0: A detective?
1: Sure. Now, what's wrong with that?
0: Well, nothing. I just can't imagine a detective chasing rustlers and stagecoach robbers.
1: Well, you see, Bill, they didn't have any books on how to be a deputy United States Marshal, and I've been thinking that I needed some more education, so I sent for the best book that they had.
0: You're a pretty fair lawman already, Jingles.
1: Yeah, but you're so much better than I am, Bill. I just thought I could catch up a little bit.
0: Well, it always pays to learn as much as you can about your job.
1: Yeah. Look what comes with the book, Bill. Whole detective outfit. Here's a magnifying glass, some false mustaches, and even a pair of handcuffs.
0: Mm-hmm. I think you better use your own handcuffs, Jingles. Those don't look like they'd hold some of the owl hoots we get.
1: No, they don't. Well, maybe the crooks run littler back in Boston. I never been there, you know.
0: Well, I'm glad to see you take such an interest in your work, Jingles.
1: Well, thank you, Bill.
0: Because this letter I got this morning puts us on a real big case.
1: It does? Good, I'm ready for it. The bigger, the better. What kind of case, Bill?
0: Counterfeiting.
1: Counterfeiting. Say, that's real important. I'll just look it up in the book and see how to catch them counterfeiters. Now, let's see. Counterfeiters. K.
0: Try it with a C, partner.
1: Huh? Oh, yeah, C. C-O. Here it is. Ain't the way I'd have spelled it. Page 87.
0: There's a gang somewhere around here turning out phony silver dollars. Headquarters wants us to get on the trail right away.
1: Here it is. Here it is, Bill. Counterfeiting. The counterfeiter is one of the most dangerous types of criminal. He usually...
2: Down, Jingles!
1: Somebody's shooting at us.
2: Jingles, keep your head down.
1: But, Bill, I gotta get that book off the desk.
2: Forget about that book till we spot that bushwhacker. Must be across the street there somewhere.
1: But, Bill, that's why I sent for the book.
2: Keep down! I saw the smoke that time.
1: I got it, Bill. Now wait till I look and find out what to do when you're shot at.
2: Don't bother to look it up, Jingles. Just shoot back.

0: Hear that, kids? That's the way from his treetop post a squirrel passes along the information there's danger afoot coming along through the woods. Yep, it's really surprising how a sound like a squirrel makes can tell you so much about what's up.
1: Kind of like the way Rice Krispies prepare you for what's to come when you pour on milk or cream. The way these golden brown morsels speak right up and say, snap, crackle, pop.
0: Yep, that fresh, crisp goodness of Kellogg's Rice Krispies. The minute they start peeping, snap, crackle, and pop, you can bet your boots you'll have crispy, fresh cereal eaten.
1: And if I could add a suggestion...
0: Yeah, sure, go right ahead, Charlie. Rice Krispies don't do all the talking around here, though they sure could for my money.
1: Well, now, I'd like to suggest the cowpunchers try some canned peaches or frozen strawberries or bananas on their Rice Krispies. Oh, me, really makes them swell.
0: Mm-hmm. And however you eat them, remember, there's only one Rice Krispies, and it's the world's only talking cereal. The cereal that goes snap, crackle, pop. And now here's the sound I'd like you to make, partners. Speak right up and tell Mom to fetch home a big box of Kellogg's Rice Krispies the next time she goes to the store.
2: While Bill and Jingles, sitting in the marshal's office in Santa Fe and discussing a new counterfeiting case, were fired on by a sniper somewhere across the street. While Jingles looked frantically through his How to Be a Detective book, Wild Bill spotted a puff of smoke and fired back.
3: Did you get him, Bill?
4: He ran down the alley back of the hotel. Come on, Jingles.
3: I got my book, Bill.
4: Never mind the book. Check your guns. Jim tried to kill us.
3: Just wait till we catch up with him. I'll teach him not to shoot out our front window.
4: Hold it, partner.
3: Sounds like a horse.
4: It is. I'm going down the other side of the street and really moving. Well, won't catch him this time.
3: Who do you think it was, Bill?
4: It's our dry gulcher, all right. What I can't figure out is why he shot at us in the first place.
3: Well, maybe there's something in the book that'll explain it.
4: Shouldn't take a detective to figure this one out.
3: Well, we can at least do it scientifically. It says here in chapter one that the first thing to do is look for clues.
4: All right. We got plenty of clues, Jingles. Here's where he stood in the alley and watched us come into the office.
3: Mm-hmm. Boot tracks in the dust.
4: Yeah, stood here for quite a while, too. Half a dozen cigarettes been stomped out.
3: Yeah. Clues sure help, don't they, Bill?
4: There's the print of his knee where he got down and leaned his rifle against the building.
3: How do you know it was a rifle?
4: Empty cartridge cases, .32 caliber. And the man was a bad shot.
3: Clues tell you that?
4: If he wasn't a bad shot with a rifle at 20 yards, one of us would be dead by now.
3: Oh, well, we're pretty lucky, huh?
4: We sure are.
3: You think he might try to get us again, Bill?
4: I'm pretty sure he will.
3: Let me look in the book.
4: What are you looking for now?
3: I want to know what to do in case he don't miss and I accidentally get killed.
4: What are you doing with that magnifying glass, Jingles?
3: I'm studying the clues. These cartridges are .32 caliber, all right.
4: Sure, says so right on them. I can see it from here.
3: Oh, yeah. What are you doing, Bill?
4: Well, I've been going back over all the records of counterfeiters here in the Southwest.
3: Oh, yeah, studying the records. I haven't got to that yet. Maybe it's in chapter two.
4: There's only one man I can find that has enough experience to make good silver dollars.
3: Who's that, Bill?
4: He's an old-time counterfeiter named Jason Beach.
3: Jason Beach? Oh, yeah, I remember him. But we sent him to prison for making $10 bills that were worth 10 cents a dozen.
4: That was 5 years ago, Jingles. Jason got out on parole just a couple of months ago.
3: And you think maybe he came back to Santa Fe, huh?
4: Maybe. He said he was going to kill me when he got out, you know.
3: Then maybe he's the bum shot that tried it this morning.
4: Could be. It's the best lead we've got, anyway.
3: A lead, huh? That's what it says in the book. When you get a lead from the clues, you follow it up. Which way are we going to follow it, Bill?
4: Let's take a picture of Beach over to Tookie at the post office and see if our man's been around. You know, Tookie sees just about everybody in the county sooner or later.
3: That's a good idea. Tookie may be older than a bald-headed mountain goat, but he don't miss a thing.

0: Jingles P. Jones, what are you doing wearing that big walrus mustache?
1: Tookie, dad, blame it. Now, you ain't supposed to recognize me. I'm disguised.
0: Disguised? Oh, phooey. Might as well try to disguise Camelback Mountain.
1: None of your smart cracks, you old stamp canceller. I'm on a real important case.
0: Well, when 300 pounds of buckskin fringe comes a-walking in here with Wild Bill Hickok, it don't take me too long to figure out who it is. What do you want?
2: It's who we want, Tookie. You seen anybody that looks like the man in these pictures lately?
0: Let me get my specs on. Hey, working on a big case, huh, Jingles?
1: Sure am. I call it the case of the Silver Dollar Dry Gulcher. Us big detectives usually have names for our cases, you know.
0: Oh, you do, huh?
1: Sure do. That's how they do it in Boston.
2: How about it, Tookie? Have you seen him?
0: Well, now, maybe I have, maybe I haven't, Bill. If his hair was a little shorter, a little darker...
2: He could have had it dyed and cut, you know. That picture was taken almost 5 years ago.
0: Then I think I've seen your man, Bill. Comes in here now and then to pick up letters out of general delivery. What's his name?
2: Jason Beach.
0: Jason Beach, huh? Nope, this feller's name was Trivett. Lemuel Trivett. Letters come addressed to him care of the Copperhead Mine.
2: He could have had his name changed easy enough. Where is this Copperhead Mine?
0: Oh, out the river road, about 10 mile. But, Bill, it's been shut down for years. All played out. Gold's gone.
1: Well, we'll go take a look anyway. Us detectives never overlook any bets, you know.
2: That's right, Jingles. There's just a chance that somebody's taken silver out of that mine now. Big, round, counterfeit silver dollars.

0: Bill, that must be the Copperhead Mine right ahead of us.
1: Looks like it. I don't see any signs of life.
0: Well, I hope we don't. If anybody's in there and sees us coming, they're liable to fly out of that mine tunnel shooting. Whoa, Joker.
1: Oh, Maxwell, easy boy.
0: Think I'll need a disguise or my magnifying glass or anything, Bill?
1: No, just bring your book, Jingles. There's somebody waiting for us in there you can hit him over the head with.
0: Oh, now cut it out, Bill. Hey, look. Somebody's hung a door on that old shaft entrance.
1: Yeah, looks like it's been done pretty recently, too.
0: Got a padlock on it, but it's unlocked.
1: Well, open it up, but be ready for anything.
0: Dark in here, Bill.
1: Strike a match, Jingles.
0: Oh, yeah. Well, look at that.
1: Go on in.
0: Fixed up like a house in here. Furniture and everything. Ah, ooh, break the thing.
1: I saw a lamp on the table. Here, I'll light it.
0: Bill, somebody must be living here for sure. But he ain't here now.
1: Well, let's take a look and see what we can find.
0: Nothing much but the bed and the table and the stove and a few chairs.
1: Two beds, Jingles, and both of them have been slept in.
0: That's a clue, ain't it?
1: Seems like at least two men are holding up in here. Come on. Let's look farther back in the tunnel.
0: I'll bring the lamp. This sure would be a good place for counterfeiters to hide out.
1: Seems like it. I'm hoping we can find a coin press and some silver. We might just do that somewhere back in here, too.
0: Bill, wait a minute.
1: What is it?
0: Right there at the edge of the light. Looks like somebody lying on the ground, Bill.
1: Yeah. Shot in the back.
0: Is he dead, Bill?
1: He sure is.
0: Looks sort of familiar.
1: He should. This is the man we're after, Jason Beach.
0: Jason Beach? Bill, that busts the whole case wide open. After all our clues and everything, some low-down criminal went and shot our criminal before we caught him.
1: What does the book say about that, Jingle?
0: Now, wait a minute, and I'll look.
1: You ought to be almost up to the last chapter by now.
0: I am. I'm just starting it. Here we are.
1: I can hardly wait to hear this.
0: You are now beginning the last chapter of our detective course. When you have finished it, write to us, General Delivery, Boston, and we will mail you a handsomely printed framed diploma. Well, what do you think of that? Somebody shot out the lamp.
1: Get down, partner. No telling how those slugs will bounce coming down this tunnel.

0: Charlie, I brought my guitar along today.
1: Well, good. Are you going to play us a tune?
0: Well, sir, I'm going to play a little song the kids all know. It's a song, but it's only got three notes.
1: Oh, I see. Well, okay, Johnny, three notes. Let's hear it. Snap, crackle, pop. Ha ha! Snap, crackle, pop. I might have known you'd play the breakfast music the kids tune in most every morning. Kellogg's Rice Krispies, snap, crackle, pop. Now, Slim, how about telling us why Kellogg's Rice Krispies sound off like that when you pour milk or cream over them?
0: All right. Snap, crackle, pop. Yep. The reason Kellogg's Rice Krispies go snap, crackle, pop is that they're so crisp and fresh. When you pour on milk or cream, they just speak right up and tell you all about it. Tell you in that cheery snap, crackle, and pop language that they're crisp as crisp can be.
1: Slim is right. Yes, sir. So, why don't you ask Mom real nice-like to bring home a package of the world's only talking cereal, Kellogg's Rice Krispies. Just as they had found the dead counterfeiter, Jason Beach, Wild Bill Hickok, and Jingles were fired on from farther back in the old mine tunnel. As they dropped to the floor, another shot came ricocheting along the rocky walls.
2: Bill, I don't like this a little bit. Even if he can't see us in the dark, he stands a good chance of bouncing the bullet into us.
3: Maybe that'll move him back a little bit. We've got just as good chance as he has.
2: I want a better chance than he has.
3: Follow me, Jingles.
2: Where, Bill?
3: I thought I saw a wide place in the tunnel before the light went out. Crawl along the side here.
2: I wish you'd cut that out.
3: In here now.
2: This is more than a wide place, Bill. The wall just disappeared.
3: It's a side tunnel or a room of some kind. Well, we're out of his line of fire anyhow. I'm going to strike a match and see where we are.
2: It is a room, Bill, and look over there.
3: Yeah, stacks of lead and a few bars of silver.
2: That proves it, Bill. Counterfeiters.
3: Not quite, Jingles. Strike another match, will you?
2: All right.
3: Maybe this will help us prove it, though.
2: Where'd you get the silver dollar?
3: From the hand of the dead man outside there. I'll bet there's not much silver in it, either.
2: It's as phony as a $9 bill.
3: Sure is. Keep it for evidence. Now, if we can just find that coin, Chris.
2: Well, our little playmate out there with the six-gun might make that a little tough, Bill.
3: I'll just bet that coin press and the dies are back where he is, too.
2: Dan, let him stay there. So dark in this old mine, I can't find my nose with both hands. I ain't going out in the tunnel and light any matches. Not with that trigger-happy gent watching.
4: Hey, Hickok.
2: Billy knows who we are.
4: Sure, I know who you are, Jingles, you big ape.
2: Don't you call me no ape. Who are you?
4: Jack Bay.
2: We know him, Bill, but he ain't no counterfeiter.
3: No, he's a cattle rustler. But he's a pretty hard case, gent, any way you look at him.
4: What do you want, Bade? I decided to give up. Light a lantern and come on back here. I won't shoot.
2: He gives up awful easy.
3: Too easy. You light a lantern back there and we'll come on back.
2: That's better. If we stepped out in that tunnel with a light in our hands, you'd drill us plumb center.
4: Okay, Hickok, I got a light going. Come on.
3: Let's go, Jingles. Keep your gun handy at all times.
2: I don't like it, Bill. I don't like it at all. I'm just sure there must be a trick into it somewhere.
3: Maybe so, but we weren't getting anywhere back there in the dark.
2: There he is, Bill.
3: Yeah, I see him. Sit real still, Bade, till we get there.
4: Don't worry, Hickok. I got a lot of explaining to do.
2: You sure have, you gun-happy bushwhacker.
4: I just want to get things straight, Marshal. I didn't have nothing to do with this counterfeiting.
3: That makes a nice story. What are you doing back in this tunnel with a dead counterfeiter and a room full of lead and silver?
4: I had another deal on with Beach.
2: Something more in your line, like cattle rustling or maybe murder.
4: Something like that. He hired me to kill you.
2: Oh, you're the one that shot at us in the office this morning.
4: That's right.
3: Take his gun away from him, Jingles.
2: Sure, Bill. Now, hold still, you.
3: What was your deal with Beach?
4: I was to get half of his profits from his phony dollars for the next 6 months if I got rid of you. I didn't have to do no counterfeiting.
2: But you knew about it.
4: Sure. That ain't my business. I want to make a deal with you.
3: What sort of a deal?
4: Well, I'll show you where he kept the coin press and the dies. You can wrap up your case against him and let me go.
2: Let you go?
4: Sure, I ain't done nothing. I didn't hit you when I shot at you. I had nothing to do with the bum silver dollars. I ain't committed no crime.
3: What about the murder of Jason Beach?
4: It wasn't murder, Hickok. He and I argued over my missing you this morning. When he pulled a gun on me, I shot him in self-defense. That ain't no crime.
3: Mm-hmm. Maybe you're right. Now show me that coin press.
2: Bill, you ain't falling for this lying
3: trick. Hold it, Jingles. How about it, Bade?
4: Sure. I look right through this little hole in the wall. I'll hold up the lantern for you.
2: Let me see too, Bill.
3: Yep. The press, all right.
5: Oh, I got you.
2: Lay out!
5: I thought you'd try that. Missed again. I'll get you this time.
2: Bill, it's dark. I can't see you.
3: Stay out of the way, Jingles.
5: Try this, Hickok.
3: You try this, Bade.
2: I'll strike a match, Bill.
3: Oh. You're through, Bade. You forgot just one thing. When you shoot a man in self-defense, you never shoot him in the back. We're taking you in for murder.
2: So he did do the killing. How'd you figure that out so fast, Bill?
3: Well, it's just one of those things you watch for when you're a lawman, Jingles.
2: Oh, well, maybe I'll learn to watch for him, too. After all, it's been so dark in here, and we've been so busy that I haven't had time to read the last chapter in my detective book and send for my diploma.

0: And now, here are the stars of Wild Bill Hickok, Guy Madison and Andy Devine.
1: Andy, what's our adventure going to be on Monday?
2: Wild Bill's Deputy Jingles run smack dab into another barrel of danger and gun smoke in the Duquesne Revenge.
1: So long, kid.
2: See you Monday.
0: 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Today's cast included Tyler McVeigh and Dusty Walker. Our story was written and directed by Paul Pierce, music by Dick Arant. This is a David Heyer production, transcribed in Hollywood. Now, this is Charlie Lyon speaking for Kellogg's, the greatest name in cereals, reminding you to listen again Monday, same time, same station, for another adventure of...
3: Wild!

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1: Jerry and Joan are now several hundred feet below the surface of the South Pacific Ocean. After the Gregory party was comfortably located in their new quarters in the Euclidean city below the sea, Mrs. Gregory and Captain Bradford started out to explore the underwater colony from one side, and the youngsters chose the other. When they stood in a balcony of steel, looking out into a natural cave nearly a mile in diameter, where large trees and green grass were growing below them, Jerry and Joan thought they had seen something wonderful. Now, however, they are seeing things even more wonderful as they stand on the floor of the immense undersea room.
2: Hey, Joan, listen to that.
3: Listen to what, Jerry?
2: Listen, you'll know what to listen to.
3: I hear a variety of strange sounds. What do they mean?
2: Well, if it was back home, out in the country, I'd say we're in somebody's barnyard. Sounds like chickens and stuff to me.
3: I have never heard of chickens.
2: Well, you're hearing them now. I don't believe it.
3: Jerry, you say you can hear something, then you say you do not believe it. What are you thinking about?
2: Well, I know there couldn't be any chickens or ducks or pigs or any of the rest of those things here. We're in a cave 400 feet below the water.
3: But you said you heard those animal sounds.
2: Well, I still don't believe it.
3: Jerry, it is foolish to stand here and discuss something we may easily settle.
2: Well, how can we settle it?
3: If we step around this section of the wall into the main chamber, we will see what is making those noises.
2: Yeah, guess you're right. Okay, come on then, Joan. Hey, Joan. Joan, listen to the noise our feet make here.
3: What is so strange about that?
2: Well, this is good old dirt we're walking on now. Just plain old ground. Boy, it sounds good after all that noiseless steel we've been walking around on.
3: I can understand how you would feel there.
2: Joan, look, it's a regular barnyard, just like we have back home, any place in the country.
3: What are those lively white things?
2: Those lively white things are chickens, white leghorns.
3: I have eaten of chicken, but I have never seen one before.
2: Did you like that bacon we had for breakfast?
3: It was indeed acceptable food.
2: Well, that old guy over there with a curly tail, that's a pig, and someday he'll be bacon.
3: Will he also be eggs?
2: Will he be what?
3: Will the pig be eggs? We had eggs with the bacon this morning.
2: Look, Joan, you don't get eggs from pigs. You get eggs from chickens. It's about time you started eating some real food instead of the concentrated stuff they give you in those little pills. Huh, eggs from a pig.
3: I am sorry if you think I am stupid, Jerry, but I had never seen either a chicken or a pig.
2: Oh, okay, but don't ask me a lot of silly questions now if you see a cow.
3: A cow? What is a cow?
2: I know it. Now hold everything. I'll explain a cow when we see a cow. I suppose you think milk comes from those concentrated milk tablets.
3: That is indeed all I know of milk.
2: Well, it strikes me that a lot of these Euclideans know plenty more than you do about a lot of things. Somebody's been living down here and taking care of all these animals and birds and stuff.
3: Jerry, what is stuff?
2: Oh, stuff is, well, when you're talking about something and you mean a whole lot more that's pretty near the same thing, well, that's stuff.
3: A larger quantity of nearly the same thing.
2: Hey, look who's coming.
3: He is vaguely familiar to me.
2: Well, I guess you only saw him a time or two when we first came here in your mother's yacht. That's the old skipper who was handling the boat.
3: The old gentleman who speaks only a single word at one utterance?
2: That's the guy. And he's got some funny-looking clothes on. Looks like he's working here.
3: That is indeed the Euclidean laboring dress.
2: Well, back home, we'd call him overalls. Hey, skipper!
3: Jerry, perhaps you should not speak to him.
2: Why not? Old G-47 said we could do anything we wanted to on the sightseeing tour.
3: He has heard you, Jerry. He is coming toward us.
2: Boy, and does he look glad to see us. Hello, skipper.
4: Hello.
3: How do you do?
4: Hello.
2: Have you been here ever since we escaped from the island?
4: Yep.
2: Have you been working down here?
4: Yep.
3: But you are a sea captain. What did you know of farming?
4: Nothing.
2: Well, you must be doing it all right now. You look like they were treating you pretty good.
4: Aye.
2: Is McLeod the Scotch engineer down here, too?
4: Aye.
2: What's he doing?
4: Milking.
2: Milking?
4: Milking.
2: You mean milking cows? An engineer from a yacht milking cows?
4: Aye.
2: Well, I'll bet he doesn't like that any too well. What's your job, skipper?
4: Pigs.
2: Pigs?
4: Hogs.
2: Oh, boy. I can see that engineer handling a bunch of pigs.
3: Jerry, what is a hog?
2: Oh, a hog is a pig.
3: Then what is a pig?
2: Oh, a pig is a hog.
3: I do not understand
2: that. Well, never mind now. Save all the questions till some other time. Just now, I want to try and find out something about what's been going on here. Have they treated you all right, skipper? I mean, plenty to eat and a good place to sleep?
4: Aye.
2: Can we see McLeod pretty soon?
4: Aye.
3: Jerry, would it not be quicker and easier to see these things for yourself than it is to wait for the captain's answers one word at a time?
2: Hey, look here, Skipper. Why don't you open up and do some real talking? I mean, put two or three words together and make a book out of them.
4: Nope.
2: Why? What's wrong with talking like other people?
4: Waste.
3: Waste of what?
4: Words.
2: So it's too much of a waste of words to tell us what's happened since we've been gone.
4: Yep.
2: Do you know where McCloud is? I mean, where we can find him right away?
4: Pigs.
2: Yeah, I know. He's with the pigs. But where are the pigs?
4: Gone.
3: The pigs are gone?
4: Aye.
2: Well, where did they go? I know blame well they can't run away from down here in this place. Where are they?
4: Sleep.
2: Oh, the pigs are gone to sleep?
4: Aye.
3: Jerry, if they are sleeping, we do not wish to disturb them now.
2: Look, Joan, a pig is something you don't care whether you disturb it or not. A pig can sleep any old time. A pig, well, a pig is just a pig.
3: Possibly, but the skipper says the pigs are asleep. And I believe he means we cannot see Mr. McCloud, who is caring for them at this time. Is that not correct?
4: Aye.
2: Well, of all the blame nonsense I ever heard of, I can't visit the guy who's watching the pigs because the pigs are sleeping. Fine thing this is. It's a wonder the chickens aren't taking a little nap.
4: Feeding.
2: Oh, you're feeding them now?
4: Aye.
3: I should like to see that, Jerry. I have never seen a chicken eating.
4: Nope.
2: Nope what? You mean we can't watch you feed the chickens?
4: Nope.
3: What is the objection?
4: Orders.
2: Orders?
4: Regulations.
2: Regulations. Boy, I pretty nearly had you there. That word's long enough to count for two.
3: May we see them closely at some other time?
4: Aye.
2: Hey, Skipper, come back here.
4: Busy.
2: Oh, I like that. He's the old skipper, one of your mother's and Captain Bradford's best friends, so stuck on his job feeding Euclidean chickens that he can't even stop to talk to us.
3: Perhaps he is only executing orders, as he said.
2: Well, maybe, but it wouldn't hurt his old chickens any if we watched him feed them.
3: Have you thought that G-47 may have some secret regarding the feeding that you may not see?
2: Oh, I suppose so. Well, come on. The old skipper's closing that gate, so we might as well walk around the edge of this place and, well, see if we can get a look at a cow without spoiling her game of checkers or whatever they have the cows doing here.
3: Jerry?
2: Yeah?
3: Do you not see how very final all this is?
2: Final? What do you mean?
3: That old gentleman you call the skipper, he is of your world, a good and loyal friend of my mother's.
2: Oh, sure he is. Why?
3: Yet his appearance is that of a man who is very happy. Quite content with his lot, satisfied with this life.
2: Yeah, well, I guess he didn't seem very excited about seeing us, but then he never gets excited about anything.
3: I meant more than that, Jerry. He is intelligent, has seen much of the world, and knows what various things are worth. Yet he is content to remain in Euclidea.
2: What are you trying to say?
3: I am afraid that may happen to all of us, Jerry. Is it not entirely possible that we may all find life here so pleasant that we will not want to leave it? Mother and the captain and yourself may be quite willing to give up the world you have always known. And I will have to be content with the brief glimpse I had of that world.
2: Oh, don't worry about that, Joan. I'll never like this place so well that I won't want to get back home.
3: I wish I could believe that, Jerry.
2: Well, I mean it.
3: I know you mean it at the moment, but we do not know what wonders we may see here, what comforts may be provided for us. Will we ever go back to your world, Jerry?
2: Now, quit worrying about things like that, and let's find out more about these big caves. This one looks like it's the farm, the country part of Euclidea. Where are the rest of the caves the girl commander told us about?
3: When we were up on the balcony, I could see the opening into one of the other rooms. But from our position on the floor, I can see nothing but trees.
2: Trees? 200 feet high. Boy, what a place.
3: And on this side of us, the artificial steel wall of the chamber.
2: And now we're back on that noiseless steel again. And I suppose a lot of this spooky Euclidean stuff will start happening. Oh, I knew we couldn't have pigs and chickens all the time.
3: Must you walk so rapidly, Jerry?
2: Well, why not? There's nothing to see around here, and I'm in a hurry to get where I can see something.
5: You will see a great deal.
2: Gee whiz. G-47, where did you come from?
5: That is not important. You will follow me.
2: Oh, okay. Come on, Joan.
5: No. Cleostra will remain where she now stands.
2: You mean I'm to go with you alone?
5: Precisely.
3: What shall I do?
5: Remain in your present position. Mrs. Gregory and the captain will join you in an instant.
2: Oh, but look here. Why can't Joan come with me? You said we could look at anything we wanted to on this island or under it.
5: I will show you something far more interesting than anything you might discover for yourself.
3: But where are Mother and the captain?
5: Silence, come all.
2: I won't be long, Joan.
5: I have spoken. That is all.
3: Yes, that is all. And I am alone. Alone in the same world from which Mother and the captain and Jerry have tried so bravely to remove me.
6: Joan, dear.
3: Mother!
6: Where's Jerry?
7: And are you all right, Joan?
3: Oh, I am perfectly safe, Mother. But where did you come from?
7: Through this steel slide right behind you. Why, it's invisible now.
6: Why, sure it is. Once you pass through a door in this place, there's no chance to find it again. But where's Jerry?
3: G-47 just stepped through another of those noiseless steel panels and ordered Jerry to accompany him.
7: What was he going to do with Jerry?
3: That I do not know.
6: Oh, probably ask him a lot of questions. Jerry doesn't know the answer to the only question old G-47 cares about. I hope he can make that scientist believe him.
7: I suppose we are quite helpless to do anything for Jerry.
3: Naturally, Mother. And any attempt on our part to move in Jerry's behalf would only anger G-47.
6: Well, we might as well take it as calmly as we can and wait around near here for him to come out. What have you two been seeing?
3: We saw the old captain of your yacht, Mother.
7: The skipper?
3: Yes.
6: How is he?
3: He seemed in the best of health and spirits. So obviously so that Jerry could not understand it.
7: What was he doing?
3: He was caring for the chickens.
6: Chickens?
3: Yes. I had never seen one before, and we did not view these from a good point. But Jerry said they were chickens that gave us the bacon, which we used with the eggs, which came from the pigs to make our breakfast.
7: Well, Joan, dear, that's the first time I've ever heard you so completely mixed up. But I believe we understand.
6: You mean that they have chickens and pigs here?
3: Just beyond this soundproof wall. Jerry and I saw and heard them from a distance.
7: And the old skipper is caring for the chickens. What a task for an able seaman.
6: But you say he seemed to enjoy it, Joan.
3: He did indeed. Of course, it is difficult to question him, as he will only speak a single word at one time. But he excused himself and left us very calmly to attend his chickens.
7: Tex, can you imagine such a thing?
6: I can't, unless it would be McLeod milking cows.
3: As to that, I could not say. But he is attending the pigs.
7: Tex, McLeod and the pigs.
6: A marine engineer and his skipper playing nursemaid to the pigs and chickens. No wonder Jerry looked surprised when he heard that.
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0: presenting the adventures of Jungle Jim. Last week, many things happened in the camp of the Purple Triangle. First came Shanghai Lil's defiance of Derek Bluger. Then the threatened mutiny of the soldiers who demanded their pay, and Major Wong Si's quelling of the mutiny. This was followed by Derek Bluger's demand that Lynn Chalmers write her father for £10,000 ransom. Then came the mysterious message from the new sentry which warned Jungle Jim and Kolo to be prepared for escape. This was followed by the escape of Jungle Jim and Kolo, and the rescue of Lynn Chalmers, and their flight down the jail corridor and into the secret passage under the castle, where they found arms and provisions waiting for them. The thrilling adventures of Jungle Jim are pictured each Sunday in the Comic Weekly, the world's greatest pictorial supplement of humor and adventure. The Comic Weekly, each page printed in full colors, is distributed everywhere as an integral part of your Hearst Sunday newspaper. As our story opens today, we find Lin and Kolo in the secret passage far beneath the castle walls, waiting for the return of Jungle Jim, who has left them in an attempt to complete his mission by the capture of Derek Bluger.
1: But Kolo, Jim doesn't really think he can capture Derek Bluger in his own stronghold.
2: Yes, he missy.
1: But it's impossible, Kolo. It's suicide even to try.
2: Maybe so. Maybe not, Missy Thomas. Juan Jim, he try. He do.
1: Well, you surely have supreme confidence in him.
2: Yes, he, missy.
1: But, Kolo, what will we do while he's gone?
2: We wait. He come back.
1: You mean we're to stay here?
2: Yes, he, missy.
1: Why, we'll be caught like rats in a trap.
2: Juan Jim, he know best. He say wait. We wait.
1: Do you know where this passage leads?
2: Note say passage lead outside camp.
1: What note?
2: Note sentry bring.
1: Well, then let's go down this passage and get out of the camp. We'll be safer there.
2: No can go.
1: Why not?
2: Juan Jim, he say wait.
1: But we can't stay here forever.
2: No stay long time. Just wait for Juan Jim.
1: Well, you can wait if you want to, Kolo. But I'm not going to.
2: Kolo, wait. Missy, wait.
1: We'll see about that. Oh, put your hands up, Kolo. Now, stand back. This is where I get my own way for once.
2: Missy Chalmers, put down gun.
1: Stay where you are. I'm getting out of here. Out in the free air again. Stand back, Kolo.
2: Give Kolo gun.
1: No, Kolo, stay where you are.
2: No hurt, Kolo, missy.
1: Then stay back.
2: Missy, give Kolo gun.
1: No, let
2: go of my wrist. Kolo, take gun, missy.
1: Oh.
2: Now, missy, we wait for Juan Jim.

0: While this scene is taking place far underground below the castle, Jungle Jim stealthily makes his way through the corridors of the castle toward the east wing, where he was told Operative 13 would be holding Derek Bluger.
1: Well, I've been lucky so far. Wonder what's on the other side of this door. Nobody here. There's a stairway. Now I've got to get up it somehow. Well, here goes.

0: close.
1: Jungle Jim's attempt to reach the east wing without being seen was interrupted by the approach of a squad of Purple Triangle soldiers. Jim hides behind the door leading into the main hall until this danger has passed. Then he opens the door again.
0: Well, here goes for another try. Boy, that stairway looks a mile long. Wow, this is a spot.
1: Jim finds himself trapped on the stairway. Looking about for a quick place of concealment, he discovers a recess in the stairway wall which frames a piece of ancient Chinese armor. Quickly, he dashes behind this armored figure and crouches silently.
0: Well, I never expected to be saved by a suit of armor. I wonder what next. Well, here goes. Now, let's see. The east corridor is down that way. Yeah. And there's a door. Wonder where it leads to.
2: Halt! Who goes there?
1: Sprinting at full speed down the east corridor of the castle, Jim hears the command to halt just as he comes opposite a doorway. Like a flash, he enters a darkened room and closes the door after him.
0: I wonder if that fella saw me.
2: You see man run?
3: No see anybody.
2: Man, he run down this way. Maybe go into this room.
3: No,
2: look, see.
3: No, him no go in there. Maybe him go down corridor that way.
2: Me look, see, here.
3: No good look, see. Him door locked. See?
2: Me see man run. No understand.
3: Maybe you not see anybody.
2: Maybe. I go look see down this way. You see man, you call.
3: I call quick.
1: While this conversation between the two sentries is taking place, Jungle Jim, crouched inside the darkened room, is amazed at the attitude of one of the sentries who has, for some mysterious reason, saved him from discovery. After waiting a short time, Jim cautiously opens the door to his hiding place and steps out into the corridor.
0: Well, they're gone.
4: Jungle Jim.
0: Wait, you...
3: me friend, Jungle Jim. Friend. No time explain. Down this way, quick.
0: All right, but don't try any tricks. I got you covered.
3: Now, in here.
0: You go first. Remember, I've got this gun in your back.
3: You no trust, friend.
0: I don't trust anybody in this place.
3: I work under orders of Operative 13. Maybe you trust now.
0: Operative 13 seems to be a friend, all right. But I don't even know who he is.
3: You'll know soon.
0: All right. Tell me what else you know.
3: Derek Pfluger in apartment of Operative 13 at end of this corridor.
0: Okay, sentry. Your story checks with what I've been told. Take me to that apartment.
3: I take you. But first, tell me what you plan to do when you get there.
0: I haven't planned that far yet. But the first thing I've got to do is to get my hands on Derek Pfluger. After I do that, I begin to make plans to get out of here and take him with me.
3: An Operative 13 already have plans. I tell you now.
0: Say, who is this Operative 13?
3: No can tell now. Listen.
0: Yeah?
3: You go in apartment.
0: Uh-huh.
3: I back you up from hallway. You got gun?
0: Yeah.
3: You cover Pfluger with it. Then Operative 13 put handcuffs on Pfluger. You stay in apartment until I come.
0: All right. I understand. Now let's get going.
3: No, not time yet. We wait 2-3 minutes.

0: While Jim and the friendly sentry lay their plans as they wait hidden in the room near the apartment of Operative 13, Derek Bluger is making a final appeal to Shanghai Lil to join him in his enterprise.
1: I see no reason why you hesitate, Lil. Many girls would jump at the opportunity to marry me. I've got money and a future as Emperor of China.
2: Your conceit amazes me, Derek. How is it possible for you to love me when you lavish so much love on yourself?
1: Do you think for a minute, Lil, that I'd stand for the way you've treated me if I didn't really love you?
2: I thought you loved me once, Derek. I trusted you fully. But I know now that you were just using me as a tool.
1: That's not fair, Lil.
2: Fair or not, it's the truth. My eyes have been opened. I'm not the same trusting girl you sent to Burawani to pull your chestnuts out of the fire.
1: That's another thing I can't understand, Lil. Why you failed in that mission.
2: Maybe I didn't fail, Derek.
1: But you said...
2: I said I had given up the plan of the Bat Kingdom.
1: Well, it's the same thing. That's a confession of failure.
2: Not exactly.
1: Another thing, Lil. Since you met this fellow Jungle Jim Bradley, you've been a changed person.
2: Do you think so, Derek?
1: I know it. And I know something else, too.
2: Yes?
1: I know that you're in love with Jim Bradley. But you're wasting your time there, Lil, because Bradley's in love with the parson's daughter.
2: That's a lie, Derek.
1: That's my proof, if I needed any. You are in love with Jungle Jim.
2: All right, Derek, I'll admit it. I'm not ashamed of it.
1: That's all I want to know. That statement of yours signed Jungle Jim Bradley's death warrant.
2: No, no.
1: Yes, and as a special favor, you will be present at his execution, which will take place at once.
2: So, that's the way you show your love for me, is it?
1: It's hard to make you understand, Lil, that I've got the upper hand here. My word is the law of life and death in this camp. I've been easy with you because I loved you. But that's ended now.
2: So you're showing your true colors at last. You're just a bully. And like all bullies, you're a coward at heart. Derek, you're yellow.
1: Ah, that's something no one in the world has ever said to me before and lived. You've gone too far this time, Lil.
2: Not half as far as I can and will go, Derek Bluger.
1: Don't forget we're alone in this apartment. There's no one to come to your rescue.
2: Oh, you think so, do you?
1: I know it. You've convicted yourself out of your own mouth. You're a traitor to me and the cause, and that means death.
2: And I suppose, Derek, you are to be my executioner.
1: It may come to that. I haven't decided yet, but I will before I leave this room.
2: You'd make a great tragic actor, Derek, if you had more brains.
1: Have you no fear, Lil?
2: Why should I fear death? I've looked it in the face many times. Danger isn't a new experience for me.
1: But you've never been as deaf at this moment. Listen to me, Lil. You can take your choice. Either be my live friend or my dead enemy. Well, come on, Lil. Speak up. Which do you choose?
2: It doesn't seem to me to be a very nice question to put to a lady, Derek.
1: Quit stalling, Lil. What is your decision?
2: Oh, put that gun away, Derek. You're acting like a schoolboy.
1: I was never more serious in my life. Either you give up all thought of this Jungle Jim and swear allegiance to me in the cause of the Purple Triangle, or I'll kill you.
2: How much time have I got to make up my mind?
1: I'll give you just 1 minute. If you haven't decided by that time, I'll shoot.
2: All right, Derek, I don't need your minute. I've decided.
1: Well?
2: Before I would obey the orders of an egotistical coward like you, I'd rather be dead.
1: Why, you...
2: Just a minute. I've decided. But I want to ask one favor.
1: Well, speak up.
2: Call the guard. Have them take me to the courtyard and let me be executed by the firing squad. At least they are men.
1: Very well, Lil. If that's your decision, it shall be as you desire.
2: Call your guard, Derek. I'm ready.
1: Well, Lil, I'm sorry it turned out this way, but you've come to the end of your rope. I've stood enough of your insults. You will face the firing squad. I'll show you who's running things around here.
3: You mean who was running things around here, Bluger?
1: Uncle Jim!
3: Drop that gun, Bluger. Now put up your hands. You've reached the end of your rope, Bluger.
1: How did you get in here?
3: Never mind how I got here. Either you leave this room as my prisoner, or you'll stay here dead.
0: As Jungle Jim finally accomplished his mission and captured Derek Bluger, the adventures you have just heard dramatized will appear in full-color action pictures in the Comic Weekly, the big Comic Weekly distributed with your Hearst Sunday newspaper everywhere. 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See these interesting characters in your Comic Weekly. And don't forget our date next week. Same time, same station, for a continuation of the adventures of Jungle Jim.

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1: You don't mean...
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7: You know, some marmalades get some of their tang from added flavoring. 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
8: Once upon a time there was an engineer.
9: Choo-choo Charlie was his name, we hear.
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2: From the heart of the jungle comes a savage cry of victory. This is Tarzan, Lord of the Jungle.

0: From the black core of dark Africa, land of enchantment, mystery, and violence, comes one of the most colorful figures of all time. Transcribed from the immortal pen of Edgar Rice Burroughs. Tarzan, the bronzed white son of the jungle. And now, in the very words of Mr. Burroughs, the story of Congo Magic.
1: The city of Port Zarota, deep in the Congo, is neither a port nor a city. But such are the strange contradictions of the jungle. The huddled settlement stands at the delta of a river that has long since dried up. And the pygmies and the stork men who live but a few days' march from Port Zarota refer to it as the city. Actually, it is nothing more than a miserable collection of thatched native huts, sun-whitened government buildings, shabby barracks, and crumbled dwellings. And yet the Native Authority Court convenes there. And it was to this court that Tarzan had come 3 days before.
2: Well, Captain Lawrence, I'm certainly glad that my duties in court are over.
3: Oh, yes, Tarzan. Court appearances are always tedious. But old Chris Morgan never would have been convicted without your testimony.
2: Convicted? That's a horrible word.
3: Oh, he had it coming to him, all right.
2: Oh, yes, of course, but to be confined within the walls of a prison... Even the confines of a city like this one are intolerable to me.
3: Yes, I know. I know you'll be off to your jungle in the morning, I suppose.
2: Tonight, if you don't mind. I'll pick up my few belongings at your quarters, Captain Lawrence, and then I'll head for the coast.
3: Well, you'll be making an awful liar of me.
2: What?
3: I promised the men at the club that I'd bring you around before you shoved off.
2: Oh, you're most kind, Captain Lawrence, but I have no time for clubs and social gatherings.
3: Oh, but they've heard so much of your activities and your remarkable life in the jungle... And all of them are at the club now, just standing around waiting for us.
2: With a gin and tonic in each hand. Honestly, Captain Lawrence, I think you English would find a place for a club and a bar in the middle of an erupting volcano.
3: Oh, no, I wouldn't say that.
2: Well, if you've said I'd come, I shall not make a liar out of you. Where is this club?
3: Well, it just so happens that our path has accidentally brought us right to it. It's that largish building on the corner.
2: That building?
3: Yes.
2: I'd thought that the office of the Governor General. It's most imposing.
3: Oh, for these parts, yes.
2: But I can't very well go in there dressed in this leopard skin. Looks like a club in London's Mayfair.
3: I have it. We'll sneak in the rear entrance, and I'll give you some clothes to wear. I just thought of an outfit that'll fit you as though you had it made in Savile Row. Now, let's have no more arguments, Tarzan. You look perfect in the outfit.
2: With black trousers and a white jacket, I feel as though I should be the club steward.
3: Well, as a matter of fact, they were made for the club steward. A chap I'd persuaded to come over here. He was a huge man who worked for me at home, but he was drunk when he got off the boat at Mombasa, and I never did manage to sober him up.
2: Oh, what did you do?
3: Well, I gave him his passage money home. Finally lined up another man. A dwarf, a sort of misfit. He does a cracking job. Good bartender, excellent servant. You'll get a boot out of Shorty.
2: You don't suppose you'll resent my wearing the uniform of his trade, do you?
3: Oh, I don't think so. He's very proud of the livery we finally got for him. As a matter of fact, it's the same as you're wearing. Only about 20 sizes smaller. Come on, Tarzan. We can slip into the bar through this door.
4: Well, that's a good story, Clive. What a story.
5: Oh, I say, here's Captain Lawrence and his guests.
3: Good evening, gentlemen.
6: Hello. Hello,
3: I'd like you to meet Tarzan.
5: Oh?
3: Tarzan, Mr. Bainbridge... Major Stanton, Lord Essex, Mr. Mooney, and Mr. Richardson.
4: How do you do?
5: So this is Tarzan, eh? Looks more like an outsized bartender to me.
3: That isn't very funny, Mr. Mooney. Just happens that Tarzan had no fitting clothes with him.

0: No, I fixed him up with this outfit we ordered for that chap who didn't pan out.
1: I apologize for not being properly garbed for your splendid club.
2: Not at all, not at all. It should make quite a story. Tarzan, Lord of the Jungle, dressed like a flunky.
0: I say there, Mooney.
1: No, it's all right, Captain Lawrence, it's all right.
0: Well, I say, Shorty, could we have some drinks?
3: Be right with you, Captain.
2: Yeah, climb up on that egg crate and mix us some gin and tonic, Shorty, and bring them over to our table over here.
0: Yeah, I'll fetch them.
2: You'll do nothing of the sort, Lawrence. We're entitled to a steward who can serve our drinks just because you hired half a man.
3: I'm bringing you drinks, gentlemen.
0: Mooney, I'll stand for no more.
4: Oh, no, wait.
2: It was just a joke. That's what life's for, jokes. At least I've got to admit that Shorty's good for a few laughs. You know, whenever I see him running on those little batty legs...
1: Doesn't he resent being called Shorty? Hasn't he a regular name?
0: Shh, he's coming with your drink now.
2: Yes. Clumsy fool, dropping Tarzan's drink and sprawling all over the floor.
3: Terribly sorry, sir. I must have tripped.
2: You tripped all right.
1: You stuck your foot directly in his path, Mooney.
2: Yeah, so what, huh?
1: Someone should teach you manners.
2: Huh? Well, you aren't the one that's going to do it. You're nothing but a stupid savage.
5: Look out!
6: Carson! In the name of heaven, take your hands from his throat! You're killing him! You're killing him!

0: For a moment, Tarzan had been blinded with rage, furious at the loutish Mooney for having picked on the defenseless dwarf. But the warning voice of Captain Lawrence had penetrated Tarzan's rage, and he had permitted Mooney to drop from his powerful hands before murder had been committed. Actually, the only serious injury was that inflicted upon Mooney's pride. It had resulted in Tarzan's detention in Port Zarota.
1: Couldn't sleep, eh, Tarzan?
2: I've always had difficulty sleeping indoors. How much longer must I remain here in your club, Captain Lawrence?
1: I don't know. Mooney's charged you with assault as a result of last night's little skirmish. You must remain either here or in that infested jail until the case has been heard.
2: I appreciate your having arranged for me to be kept prisoner here rather than in the jail, but I still find it unbearable. The whole city is laughing at the picture of Tarzan wearing a steward's uniform and remaining within the confines of a building.
1: Oh, I don't think they're laughing at you. Natives always peer in our windows here.
2: You know, there must have been a dozen pygmies gathered out front this afternoon. I understand little of their dialect, but they kept pointing at me and making sounds of derision.
1: No, it's just the other way, you know. In the past, they've gotten on poor Shorty's nerves, too.
2: So I guess it is my nerves. I suppose it's because I'm ashamed of myself for having lost my head.
1: Oh, I wouldn't be too concerned with what you did to Mooney. It's no more than the rest of us have dreamed about doing for months now. He's a rum sort.
2: How did you happen to take him into your club?
1: Well, there's really no place for a chap to go here. When he first arrived, he seemed all right. He's not a Britisher, but we thought...
3: Help! Help! Don't kill me! Save me!
1: Shorty! Save me. Shorty, what is it?
2: Who's been frightening you?
3: I don't know. They wanted to kill me. They had a knife. Don't let them kill me, sir. Please.
1: Now, make sense, man. Now, calm down and tell us what happened.
3: I went to bed early. You see, Tarzan, sir, these kind gentlemen gave me a room in the back of the club.
2: Yes, I understand. Go ahead.
3: Well, sir, I went to bed early. I locked my door and all my windows, same as I always do. Well, I was dreaming. I was dreaming that I wasn't a dwarf anymore. I was tall and handsome, like you, Tarzan.
1: Get to the point, Shorty.
3: Oh, yes, Captain. Well, suddenly, maybe I was dreaming. I thought I heard my door open. I tried to shake the sleep from my eyes, but before I knew what hit me, someone was on top of me. I saw a knife flash, and that's all I remember. I guess I fainted.
2: Turn around, Shorty.
3: Huh?
2: Turn around. Thank you. Look, Captain Lawrence.
1: Why, someone's cut a great hank of hair from the back of Shorty's head.
2: No one wanted to kill him. It was someone's idea of a great joke.
1: Mooney, I suppose.
2: Would he have access to Shorty's room?
1: He lives here at the club, and one key fits all the doors.
3: Mr. Mooney blames me for what happened last night, but I don't think...
2: Captain Lawrence, I think perhaps you'd better take me to the jail until it's time for my trial. Because the next time I tangle with Mr. Mooney, I may not stop short of murder.
0: But once again, the calm voice of Captain Lawrence prevailed upon Tarzan, and he remained at the club, sworn to remain a voluntary prisoner until the assault case came to trial. Captain Lawrence tried to use his influence to gain a speedy trial, but in equatorial countries, no one is in a great hurry, and the days dragged on.
3: Oh, good morning, Tarzan, sir.
2: Good morning, Shorty. The members all gone?
3: Yes, sir. I just finished serving Mr. Mooney's breakfast, sir. He was the last one. You just missed him.
2: I waited until I thought everyone would be gone.
3: What can I fix for your breakfast, sir? Some eggs, maybe? I've got some nice fresh ones a native just brought around.
2: Shorty, where did that come from?
3: What, sir?
2: That small figure behind you on the back bar, that tiny doll dressed like we're dressed.
3: I never saw it before. It wasn't there when I polished the glasses earlier. It looks like me, sir.
2: Did you leave the room while Mr. Mooney was here?
3: I went to the kitchen to get him some more coffee.
2: Another of his jokes, I guess.
3: Look, sir. That's my hair on this little figure. I know what it is now. It's a native voodoo.
2: That's what someone wants you to think, I guess.
3: That's what it is. They have to use the hair of the person it's supposed to be. It's what Mr. Mooney calls an effigy, sir. And that pin that stuck through it. You know what that means?
2: Oh, what does it mean?
3: It means that I'm going to die. That's what it means. It's Congo magic.
2: And who told you about this Congo magic?
3: Mr. Mooney told me.

0: I'd call it a blasted shame.
1: Yes.
0: Scaring the living daylights out of poor Shorty.
1: But I say, where's Mooney now?
0: I don't know. He's notified like the rest of us to be here.
1: Oh?
2: Perhaps he won't show up at all. He's not the first blustering coward I've encountered.
1: Well, that's true.
0: I said there's someone ringing the doorbell. Who would it be at this hour?
1: Well, the members all have keys. Shall I go?
0: No, Shorty's in the hall. He just manages to reach the doorknob.
2: He seems to just manage everything. He's all right.
3: Cheerio, fellows. Cheerio. You know, I'm getting to sound just like the rest of you. Huh?
0: I say, Mooney, was that you ringing the doorbell?
3: Oh, yeah, yeah. What about it?
0: You might save Shorty the trouble of running to the door for you.
3: Well, it just so happens that I lost my key a couple of nights ago.
2: You what?
3: I lost my key. It is going to hurt Shorty to answer the bell a couple of times until I get a chance to have a new one made.
2: If you really did lose your key, maybe I've come to some wrong conclusions.
3: Yeah, about what?
2: About this.
0: A voodoo doll, dressed like a club steward.
3: Where'd it come from?
2: That's what I was going to ask you, Mr. Mooney.
3: Well, I wouldn't know.
2: I thought you might. It was left on Shorty's bar with a pin stuck through it.
3: Well, now, wait a minute. I don't know who did it.
2: The effigy is decorated with hair someone took from Shorty's scalp.
3: Yeah?
2: When he told me you had spun tales of native voodoo to him, I thought perhaps
3: A minute. For crying out loud, I wouldn't do a thing like that. I know what voodoo means in Africa. Oh, maybe I go in for a practical joke once in a while, but I wouldn't do that to the poor little son of a gun.
2: I believe you. You speak with a tone of honesty. But what could the natives have against an inconspicuous white dwarf?
0: Do you suppose that steward I turned down might have stayed in Africa?
3: And be holding a grudge against Shorty, figuring he's latched onto the job that should have been his, you mean?
0: That's it. That's exactly what's happened. He's learned about this Congo magic and he's... Watch out!
3: That's a dart. Someone threw a dart right through that open window over there.
0: Didn't miss Tarzan's head by more than an inch.
3: Tarzan, shall we go out and have a look and go out in the street and see who did that?
2: I can't join you. I have promised not to leave the building.
0: No. It wouldn't do any good anyway. By this time, the native who threw it could be lost in a crowd of 100 natives. That's our big disciplinarian problem here.
2: I'd like to examine that dart. Perhaps I can tell by its design what tribe of natives.
0: And watch out. There's a big spider on the wall right by the dart.
3: Oh, this blasted country's infested with the darn
4: dart. Look!
3: Huh?
0: The spider grazed the dart with its leg and then fell to the ground.
3: Hey! Well, that spider's dead.
2: And the dart is a poison one. And only the jungle people know of such virulent poisons.
0: Mooney, we apologize for everything we've suspected you of.
3: Oh, that's all right, that's all right. I guess the dart clears that rejected steward also, huh?
0: But Shorty's not even in the room. If natives were after Shorty for some reason, why should they fire at Tarzan?
2: The answers to our questions remain with him who shot the dart. And by this time, he's on his way to his jungle home.
3: Well, what are we waiting for then? Come on, let's follow him.
2: I am not permitted to leave Port Zarota. I have a court case pending against me.
3: Oh, but this is serious. I'll withdraw the charges.
2: Good. We'll collect what we need for a small safari and we shall leave tonight.
3: Yeah.
2: But I warn you, the people who resort to poison darts shot through a blowgun from ambush... we'll spare no efforts to see that our safari ends in disaster.

0: We'll return with the exciting conclusion of Congo Magic in just a moment. By midnight, the materials for the safari had been rounded up, and the men who were about to leave on the dangerous mission stood outside the clubhouse, ready to take their departure.
1: I'm sorry I can't be going with you, Tarzan, but my official duties keep me here.
2: Oh, I understand, Captain Lawrence. We shall miss you, but I think we can manage.
1: I'd still keep a weather eye on Mooney. I don't trust him.
2: I think he's all right, but my weather eye is always open.
3: Good. Well, I'm all set to go.
4: Oh, there you are, Tarzan. I hardly recognized you in those jungle tugs.
2: I have no need of civilization's clothes where we're going.
4: Where are we going?
2: To the Pygmy country, about 2 days' march from here.
1: Oh, then you think it was the Pygmies, Tarzan?
2: Oh, I'm reasonably sure of it. I found the impression of a box under the window. Yet a man of ordinary stature would have had no need to stand on anything to reach through that window. The blowgun is their weapon. And one thing more.
4: Yeah?
2: In looking for bearers for our safari, I found that every pygmy in this city has suddenly disappeared.
1: What?
2: Yes, it's true. This is mixed up with something bigger than any of us understands.
4: We aren't making very good time, Tarzan.
2: It's the head man leading the safari. I think his pack is too heavy.
4: Oh, it's bulky, but it shouldn't weigh very much. Well, that's one I pack myself.
2: Well, there's some reason for his slow pace. Oh. Manyapara!
5: Manyapara, come. You want make talk, Tarzan?
2: Yes. We've been marching now for several hours, yet we've covered little distance. Why do you set such a slow pace?
5: Pack, Manyapara, carry. Much heavy.
4: Oh, nonsense. I'm carrying a pack as heavy as that myself.
2: Just a minute, Mooney. Yeah. Manyapara, take the pack off. Let me feel it.
5: There. Now Tarzan see is heavy.
2: Yes, it is heavy. It's very heavy. Is this some trick, Mooney?
4: Well, if it is a trick, it's not mine. I told you I packed it myself.
2: All right, I'll open it and see what's inside. Yeah.
5: Manyapara, loosen other strap.
4: Yeah, okay, now... Throw that flap back. Shorty!
2: Shorty! What in the world made you hide inside that
6: please,
2: pack?
6: Please, please, sir. I knew you wouldn't take me along if I asked. No one ever thinks I can do the work of a full-grown man. But this is my fight, sir. I'm the one they want to kill. It's my duty to come along.
4: Can you beat that?
6: Please, please don't send me back, Tarzan. It's my one chance to prove that I'm a real man.
2: I shall not send you back, Shorty. You shall have a chance to prove that you are the equal of any man, regardless of size.

0: And so the safari plunged on. Tarzan, Mooney, Shorty, and the native porters and bearers. But as the second day's march drew to a close and the land of the pygmies grew near, a strange silence fell in the jungle. The natives glanced nervously over their shoulders as they walked. And Mooney and Shorty watched Tarzan with apprehensive eyes.
1: What does it mean?
2: The silence?
1: Yeah.
2: It means there's a natural barrier protecting their village. Or that they have some special plan for their attack.
3: Maybe. Maybe they're around us now, waiting in the trees until they get a good shot at us.
2: No. The wind is favorable, and I've not caught their scent.
1: What can we do if they attack us with those blowguns?
2: Well, their range with that weapon is limited. We must be careful lest they draw close enough to use them before we're aware of their presence, though.
1: Yeah. Sure spooky walking along this trail. Those steep palisades on each side, we wouldn't have a chance if they decided...
2: Oh, this is the reason they've had no need to attack us before this.
1: Yeah, a river.
3: It's wide, too. How can we cross it?
2: Well, I think I could swim across. Perhaps it'd be best if I went ahead alone, though.
3: No, Tarzan. You promised me I could help. That I'd have a chance to prove myself a man.
2: So I did. Well, we'll have to build a raft, I guess.
4: Tarzan! We find raft hidden in trees.
1: Well, that's a break.
3: Gee, it sure is. It's a real break.
2: Perhaps this good fortune is not an accident. And we have no time for questioning our luck. We will board the raft and hope that we may reach the other side without incident.
3: Push with your pole as hard as you can.
5: The sooner we reach the shelter of the trees on the other side, the better off we'll be.
6: We'll go back later for other bearers.
2: You can bring as many as this small raft will carry on the next trip.
3: Look, Tarzan. Eh? War canoes from behind the tall grass. Pull hard, men. Yeah. As sure as our only hope.
5: They can't reach us from where they are with their blowguns, can they?
2: I don't think so. But the pygmies are pretty good marksmen with those short bows they carry.
3: They're gaining on us, Tarzan.
5: Hey, wait, look. Look, another canoe from the shore, right where we're headed.
2: Yes, that one seems to have their chief and their medicine man in there.
5: Hey, they're firing their arrows. They'll get...
3: Tarzan, watch out. There's a hoop. Oh, Shorty.
2: He's badly hurt.
5: He jumped right in front of you.
2: I know. The arrow would have struck me if he hadn't jumped in its path. Mooney, you'll have to care for Shorty.
5: All right.
2: Manyapala, pole as best you can by yourself.
5: Wait a minute. Where are you going?
2: I'm going over the side. Our only hope lies in my ability to swim underwater.
3: Can you see, Tarzan?
1: No, Shorty. All I can see is their war canoes drawn closer.
6: I keep pulling, Buona?
1: Yes. Keep heading for shore. There's only one canoe in that direction. One of the big shots. And they're not shooting at us. Hey, look.
6: Tarzan climbing the chief's canoe.
1: Yeah.
3: Tell me what's happening.
1: All right, Shorty. Tarzan's throwing three or four of them overboard. Yeah. Hey, wait. He's got his knife at the chief's back. He's forcing him to give some sort of order. Hey, what's that chief saying?
6: He tell them stop shooting. Not hurt white man.
1: Oh, Shorty, you're bleeding pretty badly. We didn't bring the medical supplies on this trip. There just wasn't room.
3: I know.
1: Hey, what's he saying now?
6: Tell everyone come to him right away. Tarzan still has knife against his back. Hold Machawi also.
1: Machawi?
6: Witch doctor. He's one with feather headless.
1: Oh. Well, come on, let's join the party. Looks as though Tarzan has the upper hand, at least for the moment.
7: Men, put down all weapons. Stop fighting. What more you want?
2: I want to know why your men fired at Shorty over there in the city of Port Zarota and why we've been attacked here.
7: I tell, we try kill dwarf so we get magic.
1: Shorty's magic?
2: Wait, we'll find out what it's all about. What magic do you think the white dwarf has?
7: He dwarf 1 minute, next minute a giant. Has secret pygmy want. They make selves big when enemy come.
2: Oh, you are mistaken, chief. Shorty has no secret for making himself into a giant.
7: Has magic. 1 hour man in town look through window many days. See small man in black trousers, white jacket. 1 minute dwarf, next minute giant.
2: Oh, I see.
1: Huh? Oh, what do you see, Tarzan? Darn if I can make it out.
2: Native staring through the window of the club, saw Shorty in his steward's outfit. Later they saw me dressed in the same kind of uniform. To them, we were one man. To them, it was magic.
1: Well, what do you know? That'd be funny if it wasn't so sad.
2: Is there someone here who saw this magic?
7: Manupa here. See it?
2: This man? Manupa. Do you see the dwarf lying on the ground over there?
8: Dio.
2: Take a good look at him. Now, look at me. Can you not see that he was the small man in dark trousers and white jacket and that I was the large man in the same kind of clothing?
8: Is true.
7: So was not voodoo. We sorry. Give no more trouble.
4: Tarzan! Tarzan! Wayamuni! Shorty. He die him.
2: Oh. Shorty. Oh, Shorty, no, you can't die. You saved my life, and I'm going to save yours, Shorty.
9: I'm not Shorty. I'm Arnold. Arnold, like my mother named me. I'm not Shorty. I'm tall. Tall and handsome. I'm a hero. I saved a man's life. I'm a hero. I proved that I was a real man. As much of a man as...
1: He's dead. Well, anyway, he died with a smile on his face.
2: Yes. For in his last moments, he was no longer a dwarf and a misfit. He was a member of a jungle safari. He'd taken part in a savage battle. And he'd saved a life. And in his mind's eye, he was tall and handsome. This is the magic of the Congo.

0: We'll return with a hint about our next story of Tarzan in just a moment. A conservative English barrister comes to Africa to persuade Tarzan to forsake the jungle and come to England. A cultured American woman arrives on the dark continent with her charming daughter on a trip around the world. A native potentate returns home. They are all ordinary people until they fall victim of the jungle heat, which is the title of our next story of Tarzan.
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1: Strawberry!
0: 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And again! 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
1: Strawberry!
0: 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And don't forget the hazelnut in every bite!
1: Strawberry!
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0: seek him here, they seek him there. Those Frenchies seek him everywhere. Is he in heaven? Is he in hell? That damned elusive Pimpernel.
1: Presenting Marius Goring, star of the motion picture Red Shoes, as Baroness Orchard's immortal character, the Scarlet Pimpernel.

0: Fighting the war with France was not the sole preoccupation of politicians and military leaders, nor was the battlefield always the most strenuous theater in which it was pursued. There was another kind of war in which the League played a prominent part, the war of espionage and counter-espionage. Largely it was fought in the darker places of Europe, in the holes and corners of the capitals, and particularly in London.
1: Any news from Harding?
0: Yes, Danny. At this moment, he's down in Seven Dials, watching a certain antique shop, Simon's Arts and Antiques, no?
1: Isn't it owned by an old fox called Simon Forrest?
0: Yeah, the same. Tony, I'm convinced that this old man's shop is nothing but a distribution center, or one of the biggest spy rings operating in the country. Forrest has the most motley clientele of any shopkeeper I've ever known, ranging from ordinary dealers to ragamuffins and pickpockets.
1: He's probably a receiver.
0: There are also Frenchmen, including certain members of the aristocracy, and there's no doubt that some of these earn their living by selling military and political information.
1: Spies among the French aristocracy? Oh, it sounds incredible.
0: There are many who can never forget their exalted positions, their wealth. And the more unscrupulous have turned their hands to whatever sordid enterprise offer the most lucrative rewards. Simon Forrest's shop is one of their trading posts.
1: Well, what do you propose to do? Organize a raid?
0: No. To destroy a fox lair, it's not sufficient to deal with the cubs. Our task is to find the brains, the organizer. And we won't do that by hammering on a door in Seven Dials.
1: Well?
0: Well, there's a man named Henri de Fontaine.
1: Mm-hmm.
0: He calls at the shop regularly once a week at 7 o'clock on a Thursday evening. And he's living in Villiers Street, number 69. I want you to watch him, Tony. Note every call he makes. And if he leads you to an interesting contact, leave Burns to follow it up.
1: Where will you be if I want you?
0: Huh? Oh, I've been invited to Sir John Castle's house party in Sussex. One or two gentlemen there whose acquaintance I'd like to make. Good hunting, Tony. I heard nothing from Tony for a week. I could well imagine that his task, unrelieved by the excitement which attended most of our missions, was long and intensely boring. Meanwhile, I was bored in a different way.
2: Oh, how refreshing it is to get out into the air. The ballroom is so stuffy and crowded.
0: Lord Charge's friend appears to have the same view. I do think you might introduce me.
3: Lady Cushing.
2: Countess. May I present Sir Percy Blakeney, the Countess of Raven. It is a great pleasure.
3: And
2: Sir
3: now,
2: Percy.
3: If you'll excuse me, I must talk to some of my other guests. I've deserted them shamefully. All your fault, Sir Percy. You would make me dance.
0: Countess danced to perfection. So beautiful was she that I must confess, for a little while, I forgot all thoughts of my mission. I was just happy in the company of a beautiful woman. But when the dance finished and we sat down, I received a rude shock.
3: So, it is a long time since we met.
0: My dear lady, we've never met before.
3: Ah, you are very clever at changing your appearance, Sir Percy. But one thing you cannot change, the touch of your hand on a lady's arm. I shall never forget the man who rescued me from France. His face was unlike yours, but the grip of his hand as he helped me into the coach, that I shall never forget, or mistake. I wonder how many people here realize who you are.
0: Yeah, I wonder.
3: They seek him here, they seek him there. Those Frenchies seek him everywhere. How does the rest of it go, Sir Percy?
0: You should ask Chauvelin.
3: Oh, yes, poor Chauvelin. Tell me about your next adventure, Sir Percy. When do you go back to my beloved France?
0: That is what Chauvelin would give his right arm to know.
3: Forgive me. That was very, indiscreet, no?
0: No, but merely a reflection of your romantic mind, stimulated by the music and the champagne.
3: And the light of the moon? She is so beautiful tonight. Look at her drifting through the clouds.
0: You have such beautiful thoughts, Countess. Almost too beautiful. You're a very clever woman. Don't try to be too clever, will you? The following morning, I watched Sir John Castle's guests proceeding to the hunt. I myself was too preoccupied with a different kind of sport. The sport of intrigue. Sir John Castle, my host, remained behind with me.
4: Rheumatism, Percy. I'm afraid my days in the hunting field are over. Hello, who's this?
1: Morning, Blakeney.
0: Morning, Tony. And let me introduce you to Sir John Castle. Sir John is Mr. Tony Dewhurst.
4: Indeed, a pleasure. I'll join you later, gentlemen.
0: Well, what's the news?
1: De Fontaine was most obliging. Before leaving for his appointment with Simon Forrest, he made a call on the Countess of Revive. She left shortly afterwards in her coach.
0: Oh, where is Burns?
1: I told him to keep De Fontaine in sight.
0: Ah, this ring is well organized, Tony.
1: Uh-huh.
0: The Countess supplies the information, A messenger like the Fontaine is provided, and he passes whatever he learns from the Countess to Simon Forrest. A day or two later, a customer calls, receives the latest information, which he smuggles over to France. In this way, the links in the chain are separated one from the other.
1: Well, there must be many other chains operating in the same way.
0: Well, too many for us to concentrate on at once. But something tells me that this one stems from the source, the master.
1: We should watch the Countess of Reveal.
0: Well, at this moment, she's about 12 feet above your head.
1: You mean she's...
0: When she left her house yesterday, she was on her way here. Sir John's house party proceeded favorable to its conclusion. That same evening, the men retired to their cards, whilst the women picked up the threads of aimless chatter and gossip. From the balcony adjoining the drawing room, I watched the Countess moving among the female guests like a beautiful cat. And I observed particularly that her attention, idle though it appeared, dwelt exclusively amongst those whose husbands were of a military or political calling.
2: This shouldn't be repeated, of course. My husband told me in great confidence...
3: Yes,
2: Lady Bilford. He leaves for France on Monday. A whole contingent of dragoons. Just think of it.
3: Oh, how you will miss him, Beatrice.
2: Does one ever miss a husband?
0: She was very clever. She seldom asked questions. It wasn't necessary. Presently, an idea occurred to me. I decided on a ruse.
5: Yes, the trouble with this party, Clarge, is not enough unattached women.
6: You haven't been infected, have you?
5: Oh, they hover. They all do, old boy. They hover.
6: Very. As a matter of fact, I was wondering, Sir Percy.
5: Wondering?
6: Just like asking you, I hardly know you. I was wondering whether you could manage a small loan.
5: How much do you want?
6: To get out of trouble, £1,200.
5: Oh, that's a lot of money.
6: You see, I could repay it in a matter of weeks.
5: Could you, really?
6: You can't help me. I don't think we need to prolong the discussion, Sir Percy. I'd be glad if you'd treat the matter in the strictest confidence.
5: Oh, gladly. just a moment. There's no need to get in the huff, old boy. Now, you'll just leave me your IOU, and I'll see you get the money by the end of the weekend.
6: Oh, I'm most grateful.
5: Not at all. Always glad to help a friend. Matter of fact, I'm very grateful to you.
6: Me?
5: Now, you're a man of discernment, my dear fellow. You perceive something which usually escapes other people's attention.
6: Huh?
5: You recognize my true qualities. You realize that underneath the mask of a buffoon lies a shrewd and calculating brain.
6: I don't think you're a fool, exactly.
5: You'd never think, would you, that the cabinet had entrusted me with a mission, would you now?
6: Entrusted with a mission?
5: A mission of vital importance.
6: Huh?
5: If I told you, you'd never believe me.
6: And keep a secret if you wish to confide in me.
5: See, there's a wonderful thing about a gathering of this sort that everybody confides in everybody else. Everybody has a secret. But my secret is the most important of the lot.
6: Tell me.
5: 17th of July, I'm leaving for France with dispatches for General Conway. Military dispatches. What do you think about that, eh?
6: I think it's most interesting.
5: I thought you would.
0: The simplicity of my plan ensured its success. Each step I took was calculated with the ultimate design of disclosing more of the organization and the brains behind it. Moreover, the trap I prepared was braced by the conviction of truth. I was to receive military dispatches for General Conway, and I had every intention of starting my journey to him on July the 17th. The following day, the house party broke up, and I returned to London.
6: What are your plans, Blackney?
0: If Clarges passes the information I gave him to the Countess, Simon Forrest will get a visitor in the course of the next 24 hours, and I intend to be there.
7: A courier has just brought this letter, sir, Percy.
5: Thank you. Listen to this.
1: How did it?
5: Dear Sir Percy, I am deeply and eternally grateful for the generous loan which has relieved the heavy burden of debts incurred in the last 2 years of a wasted life, but in return, I have done you the gravest mischief. As soon as you receive this letter, I beg of you to come at once to my apartment, number 39 Buckingham Terrace. I wait anxiously for your reply. Yours, etc., Clarges. Well, what do you make of that?
1: It's quite clearly a trap.
5: I don't think so. That letter screams of conscience. Oh, it's nice to know he has one. Sounds as though he's willing to talk.

0: light in the hall. Try the knocker again. He may be round at the back.
1: Blakeney, the door's open.
0: Well, let's go in.
1: Blakeney, over here. It's Clarges. There's a knife
0: through the heart. Somebody knew what he had to tell us, Tony. Whoever that was, murdered him.

0: Now, Marius Goring as the Scarlet Pimpernel.
1: The murder of Clarges proved what I had suspected. He was one of many mere pawns in the vast game of espionage. The man who used that dagger was probably a hired assassin. The real murderer is our Mr. X.
2: Well, do you think we'll get any nearer to him through Simon Forrest?
1: Simon Forrest won't bring us to a conclusion, no. But I do believe he represents one step nearer the conclusion. By tomorrow night, I think I shall know the identity of the man we want. Well, I'll leave you here. I'm going down to Seven Dials.
3: Who is there?
1: Messenger. From a friend.
3: At this time of night, come back in the morning.
4: Yeah, I'll just come out of your back.
3: If you don't go away, I'd call the watch.
4: You do that, my friend. There'll be trouble for both of us. I'm not going away till you admit me.
3: What is it you want?
4: I'm not going to talk about that on your doorstep.
3: Oh, well, come in then. No.
4: Now, indeed, you old fucker.
3: See, you don't stop me. You're strangling me.
4: Don't shout. Don't struggle. Over here.
1: Now, you keep quiet. Listen. Do as I tell you and you'll be unharmed. Not a one sound and I'll ring your neck.
3: Who are you?
1: Never mind who I am. Just listen to what I have to tell you.
3: But I'm an old man and I'm ill.
1: It's a pity you didn't think of that before you decided to turn traitor to your country.
3: No.
1: I know who comes here. I know the kind of information you've been passing to the enemy. There are certain other things I do not know, and that's where you're going to help me. As I suspected, Forrest was merely a distributor of the secrets imparted to him. I questioned him remorselessly, long after the small hours of morning heralded the first great tinge of dawn. By the time his shop was due to open, I had a complete list of all the agents who called with information and the code numbers of those who came to collect it. But that was all. You're over the shop and carry on your business in the usual way.
3: Are you going?
1: I won't be far away. If you try to escape, you'll be brought back immediately. Three of my friends are outside at this moment, and believe me, they're watching you like hawks.
5: You know, Blakeney, this is about the craziest idea the War House has ever had. Still, orders are orders. The dispatches will be delivered to your house first thing in the morning.
1: Yes, General.
5: If you get through to General Conway, it will be one of the greatest services you've ever rendered. And maybe the only one, eh, Blakeney?
1: I'm quite confident, sir. I shall get through.
5: Don't you be too confident. The obstacles don't necessarily lie waiting for you in France.
1: Oh, don't they? Well, no. Where?
5: They're here in London.
1: Oh.
5: If the French get wind of your savings, you can be sure that Citizen Chauvelin will have a reception committee waiting for you.
1: Now, there's a man I'd really like to meet. Oh, terrible, I'd
5: Well, in these circumstances, perhaps he'd even enjoy meeting you, eh, Blakeney? Yes, well, now let's go to the club. Into the club. You can lunch with me, actually.
1: Thank you. Oh, there's an old friend of mine. Oh, will you excuse me for a moment, sir?
5: Yes, well, of course, my dear.
1: Down. Where did you? How do you suppose I can get in touch with that delightful little countess? What's her name?
6: The Countess of Ravis?
1: That's the same.
6: Between friends, perfect.
1: Of course.
6: Now, if I give you her address, you'll promise not to steal her from
1: me. Oh, faithfully. At least only temporarily. Then I shall return her to you intact.
6: Intact? Yes, of course.
1: Yeah. Providing, of course, she leaves me intact. Not like poor old Clarges, for instance.
6: Good heavens, man, you don't think that...
1: You heard about him.
6: Yes, very sad indeed. Suicide, of course.
1: Ever induced him to death?
6: Oh, he was in a bad state. Debts were enormous. He owed me no less than £1,500, you know. Signatures all over the place.
1: Frightful.
6: You can't suppose that there's any connection between Clarges' death and the Countess Ravine.
1: I suspect a slight case of l'amour, my dear John. L'amour. Clarges tell me he was desperately in love with her.
6: Oh, poor fellow. And you want her address. Tempting providence, what?
1: You know, on the day Clarges died, he sent me a little note.
6: Oh?
1: Yes, would you like to read it?
6: Yes, of course. Good heavens. What Whatever did he mean by a grave mischief?
5: I have no idea at all.
6: What makes you think our mutual friend can throw light on the mystery?
5: I believe the dear Countess was with him half an hour before his death. That'd be about the time you heard the match, you know. I called on the Countess the same afternoon. She was not at home. That is to say, she was not at home to me. I was not surprised. That night, I returned to the shop in Seven Dials. It was Thursday, the 16th of July. I spent the best part of 40 minutes preparing myself to receive Mr. Simon Forrest's very special client. It was not easy to effect a total disguise, but I relied on the chance of a first meeting. Forrest himself had no idea whom he was to expect. I think someone's arriving now. Listen. Stay in the back parlor. Not a sound.
7: You are Simon Forrest?
3: Yes, milady. At your service, milady.
7: I am looking for a small Louis XV table.
3: Newly gilded, milady?
7: Newly gilded.
3: And recently upholstered?
7: In flowered chintz. You were expecting me?
3: Yes, milady.
7: You are to keep this sealed envelope. You are to give it to the person who will ask for a small crystal chandelier. You will reply as follows.
5: It was an Englishman who called. A huge, murderous-looking ruffian with a deep scar on his cheek. I realized at once that if this man was not a murderer already, he had every intention of repairing the omission upon his first meeting with Sir Percy Blakeney. His name was Rufus Crouch. He'd obviously been carefully selected for the job. No mean adversary to reckon with. A man of considerable intelligence. I gave him the sealed envelope left with me by the Countess of Raville.
8: July the 17th. An interesting date. Hey, old man.
3: A lovely date, Mr. Croucher.
5: The following morning, I took the stage for Dover, keeping strictly to the letter of my arrangements with the General. With one slight exception.
9: We leave in 1 minute, my lord.
5: Everything all right, Tony?
2: Yes. Harding will meet you halfway, and Burns will be in Dover, well ahead of you.
5: Well, tell him to go to the Saracen Inn and hide the dispatches under a floorboard in his room. Now for the false ones. You got them ready?
2: Yes, sir. Good luck, Blakeney.
5: See you when I get back. All being well in a month's time.

0: colonel will be brought to you in a private room, my lord.
1: Thank you, thank you.
0: If you'll pardon me, my lord, there'll be one other guest to share the table with you. A question of accommodation, you see, my lord. The inn is very crowded.
2: Blakeney.
1: You look surprised, Countess.
2: Well, you are the last person in the world I expected to see.
1: Surprise is mutual.
2: The daughter coach doesn't usually stop here. A new mission, Mr. Percy?
1: Of minor importance, hardly worth mentioning. And you?
2: I? Oh, I'm meeting some friends. Very boring, I'm afraid.
1: Ah, well, you can't expect excitement all the time. An hour after nightfall, we approached a lonely stretch of road some 20 miles from Dover. I knew the present of the blow would be struck, and my thoughts dwelt with some misgiving on the scarred image of Mr. Rufus Crouch. The success of my ultimate plan depended upon being deprived of the fake dispatches, but more important to me, on my ability to escape with my life after Mr. Crouch's primary object had been achieved. I consoled myself with the fact that Harding was now sitting in the driver's seat. Just tell me what you want and let me proceed on my journey.
0: Search him!
1: Good.
0: Let me have that.
1: There's estate documents. No. Do you know the penalty?
0: Death for the man who carries them. They won't be with me long.
3: Come on, Blakeney! Hey! The coach! Stop that coach! Where's Blakeney?
1: Falling back. Well, put me down a quarter of a mile from the inn, will you?
0: Right.
1: When you find the driver, get along there and meet me.
0: I wonder who'll be there this time.
1: If my guess is correct, Crouch has been instructed to hand the dispatches to the Countess. And that's why she was there today.
0: Oh.
1: And by now, she should have company. Someone I've been waiting to meet for a long time. We watched from a clump of bushes fringing the courtyard. First, we saw Crouch in his hard, cutthroat center. And then a few minutes later, a coach rolled up to the front door. Seventeen of our men are surrounding the inn. Now, Collins, we'll take care of Crouch's men. Harding,
0: yeah?
1: You take over the back and signal me when you're ready.
0: Right.
1: I'm glad to see you in such distinguished company. Stay over there, Crouch.
2: Oh, this is an outrage. I shall demand an inquiry.
1: Raise your voice so much, Countess. There's somebody else in the room. I want him to hear me.
2: Oh.
1: The curtain hides you, Sir John, but he won't stop a bullet. I advise you to come out. He looks scared, Harding.
0: For John Castle? Listen, for
1: pity's
0: sake, I...
1: Pity, Sir John? What pity did you feel for Clarges?
0: I can explain.
1: Explain. Those wonderful parties in which promising young officers lost their money and possessions of cards... What pity did you feel when you hounded them so that in desperation they sold you their country's secrets? And I wonder how much pity the Countess felt when it became necessary for one of them to die.
2: You may think you are very clever, Sir Percy, in preventing me from reaching France and telling Chauvelin of your identity. There you have succeeded. But by now, those dispatches are on their way to France, and there is nothing that you can do to stop them.

0: Goring returns as the Scarlet Pimpernel. Now, Marius Goring as the Scarlet Pimpernel.
1: It was unfortunate that the dispatches which the Countess had so cleverly dispatched to France were the false ones. And a month later, when I returned from my successful mission to General Conway in France, many of the League were at my house waiting to welcome me. It was one of those rare occasions in which I had to relate an adventure instead of sharing it.
2: Well, what happened to Crouch, Blakeney?
1: Well, when I arrived in France, he was busy trying to explain to Chauvelin why an army of 10,000 Frenchmen waited 3 days off Dieppe for a British invasion.
2: And when you left?
1: And when I left, he was trying to explain why the invasion came from the land and therefore pushed the French army into the sea.

0: Adventures of the Scarlet Pimpernel, starring Marius Goring, is written by Joel Murcutt, with music composed and conducted by Sidney Torch. Produced by Harry Allen Towers.
1: Yes, it's for you. It's your dinner. It's called Cupboard Love. Cupboard Love's different. Comes in a packet, not a tin. See this full pouch? Keeps it moist and squeezy. That's right. It's a new kind of cat food. Moist. It's good for you. Like it?
2: New Cupboard Love. What the well-cared-for cat has for dinner.
3: I hope you're not hungry, dear Henry, I've just burnt the roast and I've ruined the spuds.
4: Well, that's a nice thing, isn't it? After I've been working...
3: Henry, I've got me secret supply.
4: You don't mean...
3: Polo mints.
4: Yum, yum.

0: bring out the Branston. 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
2: Might look the same, but they don't taste the same.
1: Ah, you can't tell the difference.
2: Well, I can. 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
1: Control Tower, back to CX-4, wind southeast, ceiling 1200, all clear.
0: Okay, this is Hop Harrigan, coming in. Yes, it's America's Ace of the Airways, coming in for another transcribed episode in the adventures of Hop Harrigan. Gang, for commercial and military use, air power will someday be the most important means of traveling around this world of ours. Most people recognize this as a fact. Among them are military commanders. A good example of that is the air education course given to about 600 West Point cadets this past summer. You may know that West Point has an aviation course of its own, and every year hundreds of cadets graduate right into the Air Force. Army officials decided to send those 600 cadets on a first-hand tour of America's air bases. The first and most important object of the tour was to give these future Army officers full understanding of air power from the Air Force viewpoint. The trip was planned and supervised by the Tactical Air Command and the Army Ground Forces. Those two commands are among the most cooperative of all our military forces. The nationwide trip got underway one morning in June when the cadets, divided into two groups of 300 men each, boarded 12 Fairchild packets at West Point Stewart Field. They were well prepared for the mission, for just before the tour, they were given a long lecture on the organization and mission of the Air Force and its major units. The lecture explained the jobs of tactical and strategic air commands, air defense, air transport, and all the others. The boys were also told the trip was more than just a sightseeing jaunt. They were to be given carefully planned short courses on air power. And in just a few minutes, gang, I'll be back to tell you more about what those cadets did and what they learned. So don't forget to listen. And now to our story. Confronted by a series of crashes as a result of testing a jet-propelled flying wing, which the U.S. Army had under close scrutiny, Hop and Tank began a thorough investigation, which thus far has netted them absolutely nothing, except two vicious attacks on their lives. Circumstantial evidence points heavily to Carla Davis, a spot welder and trusted assistant of Simon Gore, the designer of the flying wing. And in our last episode, the boys' suspicions increased. They overheard her talking to someone whom they followed through the dimly lit tunnels of the underground aircraft plant to a door opening out on the Black Mesa. However, they weren't fast enough to catch him, and he got away by car. Hop and Tank re-entered the plant, and the lumbering mechanic stopped to examine a small switch immediately over the door. He reached up and fingered it curiously.
2: Hey, that guy did something with this switch up here. Wonder what?
3: Never mind, Tank. Get out of the way. Let me close the door.
2: No, hold it a sec. I want to see what happens if...
3: Oh, come on, Tank. Stop playing around.
2: There. Jumper, Jake.
3: It's the alarm. Tank, watch it. The door's charged. Crash. Don't touch it. You'll be electrocuted.
2: Hey, I'm losing my balance.
3: Tank, look out. Look out.
0: Even as Hop shouts a frantic warning, Tank teeters and falls toward the electrically charged door. Hop lunges forward, then realizing Tank's weight would be too much for him to handle, he springs into the air, one hand reaching wildly. The tip of his index finger hits the switch. He flicks it off just as the lumbering mechanic crashes into the door.
3: Tank. Tank, are you all right?
2: I banged my elbow, but I'm okay.
3: Thank goodness.
2: Yeah, but gosh, if you hadn't reached the switch and turned off the current...
3: Oh, forget it.
2: Forget it? Look, I would have been killed.
3: We were lucky. Come on, close the door and let's get away from here before the guards show up. They'll ask questions.
4: Too late. We're going to have to think up some answers.
5: Stand where you are, Sergeant. Stand where you are, you guys, or we'll shoot.
3: Now, take it easy. Take it easy, Sergeant. We're not going anywhere.
5: All right, who are you? What are you doing here?
4: Yeah, looks like they busted in, sir.
5: Get those mitts up. All right, Pete, frisk them.
2: Right. Hey, quiet down off your high horse. We can explain everything.
5: I'll bet you can. Keep those mitts up.
3: Now, listen, Sergeant.
5: Well, Pete.
4: Hey, Dick Fiend.
5: Okay, stand it back up and keep your gun trained on him.
3: Now, look, Sergeant, this is a little silly.
5: Nobody is asking you. Keep your yap closed.
3: Hey, who do you think you're talking to?
5: That goes for you, too. Fat stuff.
2: Fat stuff? Oh, you dopey pinhead. I'll
5: come right.
3: Anyway, Tank, here comes the Major and Mr. Gore. They'll straighten this out.
2: Lucky for you, jerk.
6: Sergeant. What's going on here?
5: We found these two guys trying to break into the plant, sir.
3: Hello, Major.
2: Tank.
5: Oh, you know him, sir?
6: Of course I know him. What's the meaning of this? Who rang the alarm?
3: Major, I can explain everything.
2: Now, do we have to stand here?
5: Look, I'm sorry, sir. I didn't know.
3: It's not his fault, Major.
6: All right, men. Back to your post.
5: Yes, sir. All right, come on, Pete.
2: Next time, Sarge, don't be such a wise guy.
5: Hey!
6: Now, Hop, what's the meaning of this?

0: And how did you ever find this door? We never use it.
1: Someone used it tonight, Mr. Gordon.
0: Oh?
2: Well, who?
1: We don't know. Oh, Tank, you better close it and reset the switch.
0: Yeah, sure thing. Will you please explain yourself?
1: Carla Davis had a visitor tonight, sir.
0: Carla?
3: You think it's safe for me to close the switch, Hop?
1: Yes, if the door's closed.
3: Yeah, it is.
0: How do you know Miss Davis had a visitor?
1: Tank and I overheard them talking through the ventilator shaft. This fellow...
0: Who was he, Harrigan?
1: I don't know.
0: Didn't she call him by name?
1: No.
0: Was he someone working here in the plant?
1: No. He went out this door. We followed him.
3: He sure knows his way around.
1: He even knew enough to turn off the alarm switch before he opened the door.
0: And if he turned off the switch, what set off the alarm?
3: That was my fault, sir.
2: Gore, if you have any idea who Carla's visitor might be?
0: No, not the slightest.
1: They seem pretty friendly.
3: Well, do you know any guys she pals around with, Mr. Gore?
0: Can't say that I do. She doesn't say much about her private life, and frankly, I don't particularly imagine her having a boyfriend.
2: And that's all there was to it, huh? He just visited her?
1: Yes, sir.
3: He wanted...
1: Tank.
3: Huh?
0: Did you start to say something, Tinker?
3: Yeah, he wanted a date.
0: Oh, that's odd. He certainly went to a lot of trouble to get it. Well, gentlemen, since this was a false alarm, I'm going back to the lab. I still have a lot of work to do.
1: Oh, so late, Mr. Gore?
0: Yes, I'm running a fourth model through the wind tunnel in the morning, and I want to reinforce the bracing around the cockpit, as you suggested. It's a tough nut to crack, frankly.
2: And you boys need some rest.
3: Boy, I'll say.
1: Well, let's go, then.
0: Well, I'll see you all in the morning. Good night, everyone.
3: Good night.
2: I'll walk you back to your room, boys.
1: Oh, thank you, sir.
3: Hey, Harp, why did you shut me up before?
1: There's no point in spreading too much information around.
2: Oh, there is something else you have to tell me. I thought so.
1: Yes, sir.
3: Carla and the guy we followed, they was arranging a date.
1: Yes, but not with each other. He wanted her to see someone in Yellow Creek tomorrow.
2: Who?
1: He didn't say. Gave her a card, I think. I'd certainly like to get hold of it.
2: And?
1: That's all. Tomorrow's Carla's day off, and she's supposed to see someone.
3: She don't even know what it's all about.
1: Which certainly makes us even.
2: I see. Yeah, I'd better assign a man to follow her.
1: Oh, why not let us do it, sir?
3: Please, sir. I'd like to get out of this joint for a change.
2: All right.
3: Thank you, sir.
1: Gee, thanks.
2: Down this hall now.
3: Hey, is this close to our room?
2: Yes. Miss Davis' room is down at the end. Don't talk too loud.
1: That fellow certainly led us a merry chase. I wonder if he knew we were after him. Oh, well.
2: Here you are, boys. Now get some sleep, will you? You both need it.
3: Yeah, you ain't kidding, Major.
1: Good night, sir. I'm sorry we disturbed you.
2: Oh, that's all right. See you in the morning.
3: Right. Night, Major. Oh, boy. Me for the hay, but fast.
4: You won't get there any sooner than I will, chum.
3: Turn down the bed, will you?
4: Yeah, just when I'm going to...
3: What's the matter?
1: We've had a visitor.
3: A visitor?
1: Yes. This piece of paper was on the pillow.
3: Oh, great.
1: It's from our friend, the one who spoke to us through the ventilator.
3: How do you know?
1: Listen to this. I give you a second warning. Leave Black Mesa before sunrise, or you will die.
5: Again, a grim warning of death. This time, scratched in pencil on a torn piece of paper. Gang, there's a lot of suspense ahead, so stand by.
2: Now, getting back to that West Point nationwide tour of our air bases, gang, let's take a look at where they stopped and some of the things they saw. First of all, at Fort Benning, Georgia, the sharp-eyed future general saw a demonstration of exactly how enemy territory is taken and held by airborne troops. They watched 70 planes in a full-scale offensive, including a mass parachute jump by the 501st Parachute Infantry Battalion. Still another show was put on for the cadets by two fighters staging an aerial dogfight. Also, there was a demonstration of evacuation of wounded troops from a battlefield by the glider pickup method. At another parachute jump demonstration, squadrons of fighters and speedy twin-engine bombers fired machine guns, rockets, and bombs in a softening-up operation. At Wright Field, giant research and development center of the Air Materiel Command, the cadets spent several days inspecting new planes and laboratories. They put on coveralls and climbed all over ships like the new P-61 Night Fighter, getting acquainted with many up-to-date features. Another important stop was Langley Field, Virginia, home of the great research center operated by the National Advisory Committee for Aeronautics. At each stop, the cadets studied a typical air command as it is set up today. They learned how the different branches of the Air Force would operate in case of any emergency. No attempt was made to test the cadets for air service because the purpose of the flights was strictly educational. But Air Force leaders figured the 27-day instruction tour would make many cadets join the Air Force as soon as they graduated from West Point as second lieutenants. They're air-minded. And gang, it'll pay for you to become air-minded, too. If you want to get into aviation someday, get ready now. Always remember, America needs flyers. And now, back to our story. The long, restless night has passed, and far from being refreshed, Hop and Tank rise heavy-eyed and weary. Their sleep has been disturbed by dreams of whispering voices and wailing witches. Dressing, they leave their room and proceed through the tunnels of the underground aircraft plant to the central mess hall.
3: Oh, brother, what a night. What time is it, anyhow?
4: 8:30.
3: Uh-oh. Past that deadline.
6: Deadline?
3: Yeah, don't you remember what the note said?
6: Of course I do.
3: We're living on borrowed time. We were supposed to clear out by sunrise.
6: You didn't think we would, did you?
3: Not exactly.
6: Well, we know one thing, at least.
3: Something good, I hope.
6: That whispering voice didn't belong to Carla Davis' visitor. He couldn't have left the note.
3: That's easy to figure.
6: And by the way, keep your eyes on Carla today. I want to know when she leaves for Yellow Creek.
3: I'm going to keep my eyes on everybody.
6: Hey, where's the mess hall? I'm hungry.
3: It's at the end of this tunnel. Tunnels. That's all they got around here. Why'd they have to build this plant underground?
6: The major told you. For security reasons during the war.
3: It gives me the creeps. Come on, let's step it up. I want to see some people.
6: Don't be in such a hurry. Maybe some people want to see you. For other reasons.
2: Half joking, Hop points out their danger from a lurking, shadowy enemy as he follows Tank down the corridor toward the door leading into the mess hall. He is completely unaware that the one person who wants to see them for other reasons is less than 20 feet away behind them, following cat-like, silently hugging the shadows of the wall. When the boy is near the mess hall door, he stops, raises his arm, and the dim, soot-coated electric bulb overhead gleams in the shiny black barrel of a revolver. Gang, you won't want to miss action-packed episode number 8 in the chilling mystery of the Wailing Witches. So tune in and fly with Hop Harrigan, America's ace of the airwaves. So long, Hop. We'll be seeing you same time, same mutual station. Hop Harrigan is a transcribed, copyrighted feature appearing in All American Comics magazine. And is brought to you Monday through Friday, same time, same mutual station.

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0: America's number one adventurer, K-7, former United States secret agent who operated in 22 countries, on land, on sea, and in the air, brings you a story of today. Here is K-7.
1: Within recent months, many besieged and threatened nations have placed orders for aeroplanes with the world's great manufacturers. The story which I bring you now concerns itself with the placing of such an order and the attempt made by a master spy to prevent it from reaching the factory and being filled. If the spy had succeeded, he would have served the nation for which he worked by delaying the delivery of the planes for many months and by supplying the plans for one of the world's latest type bombing planes. John Holbrook introduces the story.
0: Thank you, K-7. A special courier was sent deep into Asia with the plans for a new type bombing plane. He began his return trip with the plans and an order for $3 million worth of the bombers. Our story opens as he boards a great Trans-Asiatic Express for a 3,000-mile journey by rail.
2: Hi, Abbott!

0: This is your compartment, monsieur.
1: Thank you. Just leave my bags there. I'll put them away.
0: Thank you, monsieur.
2: Did you see him?
0: Yes, master.
2: He has the plans and the order with him. He carries them in an oilskin pouch. Tonight, get them. You have secured them?
0: Here, master.
2: Good. You will leave the train at the next station.

0: How long do we stop here?
1: 1 minute, monsieur.
0: And I've got to send a telegram.
2: Wait for me.
0: Take this message and send it to the address on this paper. Agent Z, plans and order have been stolen. Thief still on train. Was advised before leaving to contact you in case of emergency. If possible, fly and board train. Get that out at once. Here's your money.

0: Throughout a long, hot day, the train sped onward across flat desert country. Then, night again. And a second day. Then, a stop.
1: All right, Pat. I've got our bags. Get aboard. We'll go to my compartment, conductor.
2: Yes, monsieur.

0: And here, mademoiselle.
1: Thank you.
2: That'll be all for now.
0: Yes, monsieur.
2: Well, we made it, Pat. I wonder if anyone noticed us getting aboard.
1: Probably. And what's the next move?
2: I want you to stay here. The man who wired me doesn't know what I look like. He was acting under instructions. I'm going through the train and see if I can locate him. There probably aren't many Americans on the train.
1: Will you let him know who you are?
2: No. As soon as I find him, I'll come and get you. I want you to talk with him, not me. I don't want to be seen with him. Wait here until I come back.
1: Beg your pardon. I was looking for my compartment. I'm in the wrong car, I guess.
3: That's quite all right, miss.
1: Why, you're an American. So am I.
3: I haven't seen you on the train before. Here, won't you come in?
1: Thank you. And now that the door is closed, I might as well tell you I didn't blunder in here. I came on purpose. Because I want to talk to you, Mr. Stewart.
3: Who are you?
1: My name is Patricia Norwood. I am the assistant of Special Agent Z. Z and I caught the train early this morning.
3: Well, then Special Agent Z is here.
1: Please, Mr. Stewart, not so loud. I pretended I came in here by accident because I didn't want anyone to hear me talking to you.
3: Well, if Z is on the train, I've got to talk with him.
1: He is here, but he doesn't want to be seen with either you or me. Now, I want to ask you some questions. When you wired us, were you sure whoever stole your plans and the order was still on the train?
3: He's still aboard. None of the first-class passengers have left.
1: Well, how are you carrying the papers?
3: In an oilskin pouch. It's locked in my bag.
1: How long have you been in the East?
3: Nearly 12 years now. I worked for an American firm at first, then for two or three others. I made my present connection last year.
1: Selling aeroplanes in this part of the world is dangerous. Have you ever had any trouble before? Have you ever been followed or watched?
3: Yes, of course. I haven't moved for 2 years without the agents of one country or another watching me.
1: I see. Have you recognized anyone on this train?
3: Yes, one man who... Well, no. No, I haven't seen anyone I know.
1: You started to say that you've seen one man.
3: Well, I didn't mean it. It's a slip of the tongue. I haven't seen anyone.
1: How do you expect us to help you get your papers back unless you're willing to be honest and tell us everything you know?
3: I've told you everything. The plans and order were stolen. They're still on the train. That's all I know.
1: All right, Mr. Stewart. That's all you'll tell me? Stay here in your compartment. Z or I will get in touch with you. That's all for now. I'm leaving.

0: What did you find out, Pat?
1: Oh, Veer, you frightened me.
0: I've been waiting here in your compartment for you to come back. What did he tell you?
1: Well, not much. He's frightened.
0: Yes?
1: He's afraid of someone. He started to tell me that he'd seen a man on this train, and then he stopped and refused to talk.
0: I think I understand that. I've seen someone, too. Unless I'm mistaken, he started to tell you the doctor...
1: Did you hear those shots?
0: Yes, come on.
1: Look, Stuart's compartment door is open.
0: Pat, he's been shot. Let me in there.
2: Oh.
0: Who shot you, Stuart?
2: The man with the yellow face.
0: Oh. He's gone, Pat.
1: Oh. There's the gun, on the floor to the right. Okay.
3: What is the meaning of this? Who is that man there on the floor?
1: Who are you?
3: I am the police, miss. You are both under arrest for murder.
1: You can't arrest us.
0: Pat, don't talk.
1: But I...
0: We're innocent. I don't know who you are or what you intend doing with us, but we're ready.
3: Walk ahead of me. I shall be forced to lock both of you in your compartment until we reach our destination.

0: 48 hours later, the crack express pulled into its eastern terminal, a great seaport city. As it came to a stop, Agent Z and Pat stepped to the platform. The man who arrested them was directly behind.
1: My car will be waiting. You will walk quietly to it. I have a gun in my pocket. If you attempt to run...
2: Dr. Matsui, you are under arrest. Put your hands over your head while I search you.
1: K-7.
3: I wondered if you'd get my wire in time.
4: Well, what does it mean, Z?
3: Pat, this man is Dr. Matsui, one of the world's most dangerous international spies. I recognized him on the train. He planned to murder Stewart and arrest us for the crime. He wired ahead to have a Confederate meet him here. I bribed a man in the telegraph office and got his wire before it was sent out. And then I sent a message to K-7 and explained the whole plot.
4: But he said he was of the police.
3: Well, he only posed as a member of the police. He probably showed forged credentials to the conductor on the train.
4: And the man who is searching him now is really a policeman?
3: The man who is searching him is my friend, the famous K-7.

Dr. Matsui was carrying the aeroplane plans and the orders for $3 million in bombers on his person. He was turned over to the local police at once and convicted on the civil charge of murder. He had been a master spy since the days before the World War and had worked for almost every nation except his own. It was fitting that his career should end in a country he had betrayed many times. Listen for my next story. This is K7 speaking.

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Log entry, The Catch Scarlet Queen, Philip Kearney, Master. Position, 12 degrees, 12 minutes south, 130 degrees, 4 minutes west. Wind fresh, sky fair. Remarks, cleared Darwin, Australia after altercation in Bannock Hotel. Reason for incident, the Fang Rubies and the Black Siamese.

0: We'd been moored between two trading schooners at a dock in Darwin for 3 days, unloading the stuff we'd brought in from Port Moresby and taking on a cargo for Singapore. My chief mate Gallagher and my crew were in town, spending a few well-earned hours of shore leave. I was alone on the forward deck. I'd been watching the busy lighters wallowing between the shore and the merchantmen that were anchored in the stream. Then I started toward the cabin. I got to the shoreward rail in time to see a man hurrying along the dock. He was carrying a black cat in his arms. He looked back over his shoulder at the schooner on our stern. Then, just before he reached our gangway, he tossed the cat aboard. It landed lightly on its feet about 2 yards from him. As bad as the act was, the guy carried it through.
1: Beaver! Here, Beaver! Come here! Oh, my Siamese thief who jumped aboard your ship. May I come aboard after him?
0: I saw how he came aboard. I'll toss him back to you.
1: I'm sorry, but I have to come aboard after him.
0: He started across the gangway. The second shot caught him and slammed him into the guardrail. He careened off of it and hit the deck in front of me. By instinct, I headed for cover and waited for more shots.
2: I didn't think.
0: After a few seconds, I moved over to him.
2: Can you hide me?
0: Sure, I'll hide you.
2: And don't let my sister know until I feel better.
0: Yeah, all right.
2: Until I...
0: I looked back at the schooner. Her crew had cut her mooring. She was moving away from the dock. And I was left with a dead man and a black Siamese that looked up at me with motionless yellow eyes.
3: And so Mutual continues The Voyage of the Scarlet Queen, written by Gil Dowd and Bob Tolman, and starring Elliot Lewis. The Scarlet Queen, proudest ship to plow the seas, bound for uncharted adventure. Every week a complete entry in the log, and every week a league further in The Voyage of the Scarlet Queen.

0: Inspector Tompkins, Criminal Investigation Department. Captain Carney?
1: Oh, yeah.
0: We're much obliged to you for notifying us of this incident.
1: That's all right.
0: We're well obliged that you didn't give in the heave-ho into the water, which is becoming a habit in this part of the city. Well, well. Ah, so you've been shot, have you, Chappie? You're a bit of a mess, aren't you, Chappie?
2: I haven't touched them except to put the sailcloth over them.
0: Well, now, let's, you've got a pocketbook, eh? Well, we'll have a look at that. Harold Scott, Blakely Square, Canberra. That's better. Ashenden?
3: Yes, sir.
0: Cart him off, Ashenden.
3: Yes, sir.
0: Now, Captain, suppose you give me your version of the incident in chronological order.
1: I don't have much of a version, Inspector. He came along the dock from the stern of my ship carrying a black Siamese. He tossed the cat aboard, then pretended it had jumped, and then he was chasing it. And that's the cat. He's been sitting there ever since.
0: Ah, that's an odd one.
1: The guy got halfway across the gangway. Somebody on the schooner got him with a rifle.
0: Tell me, what was the name, registry, description of said schooner, and in what direction did she proceed?
1: What? Well, I don't know her name or registry. She's gaff-rigged, painted gray above the waterline between 50 and 60 feet overall. She hugged the shore after she left here. I lost her behind the warehouse there on the point.
0: Well, the CID is obliged to you, Captain.
1: Mm-hmm.
0: Of course, since you're an eyewitness to the crime, you will remain in Darwin and keep the department notified.
1: Oh, not a chance, Inspector. I got a time contract on this cargo we're doing Singapore.
0: Then I shall have to station CID guards upon your ship to prevent you sailing.
1: Why don't you take your CID guard?
0: I'll have the guards here in a jiffy, Captain.
1: Hey!
3: Eh?
1: The cat! The least you can do is take him.
3: A gift to you, Captain, from the department.
1: Thanks! I went into the cabin, put a bottle and glass on my desk, and between a couple of drinks, entered the incident in the log. When I stood up and turned around, the cat was just inside the passageway. He followed me in, and he sat there looking at my face. What the devil do you want? Can't you do anything but sit there and stare? Ooh, you're in a lot of company, you are. Hey, get off of that bunk. You think you are, anyway. Come on, get off. And stay there. He tossed me a quick look after I pushed him to the deck, twisted around, and with his tongue washed the place where I touched him. Then he jumped back on the bunk. After three more tries, I gave up, and he went to sleep on my pillow. After a few more drinks, I gave up again. The CID men had arrived to guard the Queen, and everything aboard was secure, so I packed some personal gear for shore. Flipped a coin to decide whether I'd take the cat or leave him. Tails, so I picked him up and went ashore. I finally found a safe-looking pet shop that would board the cat. And with Siva in tender hands, I rode a bus to the middle of town. I located a room at the Queensland House, checked in, and after reporting my address to the CID, had dinner and went to my room. I stretched out on the first double bed I'd seen in months. I must have dozed off, because it took me a while to realize that the sound I heard was a knock on my door.
4: Yeah. Who is it? Yeah, all right, wait a minute. Yeah, what?
1: Hello.
5: Are you Philip Carney?
1: That's right.
5: I've been to the police. They told me where you were.
1: Hmm?
5: I'm Paula Scott. Harold Scott was my brother.
1: Oh. Well, you want to come in?
5: Yes, thank you.
1: I'm sorry about your brother.
5: Thank you. You were with him, weren't you?
1: Well, for a few minutes. Well, I don't think it was bad. The way he went, I mean, things like that just sound as though they're awful rough.
5: You're telling the truth, aren't you?
1: Yes, I am. If it helps any, and I don't suppose it does, he didn't even know he was going. He just stopped talking.
5: What was he talking about?
1: About getting well.
5: Oh. I'm glad to know that.
1: Yeah.
5: What else did he say? See, I've got to know. It isn't one of those masochistic things. I've just got to know.
1: Why don't you sit down?
5: All right, thank you. I'm sorry, there's no place for you.
1: Oh, yeah, it's a one-chair room. I'll use the bed. Well, there wasn't much said because there wasn't much time. He wanted me to hide him, and he didn't want me to let you know until he got better, that was all.
5: The police told me you have Siva.
1: The cat? Yeah, I put him in a pet shop where he'll get good care, I think.
5: Mr. Carney, I want to talk to you. I know why Harold was killed, and I know who killed him.
1: Did you tell the police?
5: No.
1: Why not?
5: Because I want to stay alive. There are two of them. If the police go to one, the other will come after me.
2: You want to tell me?
5: Yes, his name is Hugo Cashin. He's my uncle. And he has a horrible little creature with him, Merle Ferris. Have you ever heard of the Cashin interests?
2: Well, harbors and anchorages are the only things I know about in Australia.
5: They were built by Leland Cashin. Huh? Mining sheep, contracting, shipping, everything else that makes money, I guess.
2: Leland, he's your uncle, too.
5: He was. He was killed in a motor accident near Canberra 2 weeks ago, leaving Harold and me the entire estate.
2: Huh?
5: Hugo Cashin is alive. When we die, it goes to him. But he has only one left to outlive now.
2: Look, I don't like despairing women. Do you want me to try and help you?
5: That isn't right.
2: Never mind why you came. If you want me to help you, act normal. Cry, pull your hair, get drunk, do something. Don't sit there looking as patient as one of your estate sheep.
5: Yes, I'm sorry. I want you to help me.
2: All right. Somebody should have taught you to cry when you were young. You'd feel better.
5: I can't help it.
2: Sure. You learned early not to let your feelings show. You want anything to eat?
5: No.
2: Well, go on in and wash your face and comb your hair. I'll have dinner set up. I figured it would take a lifetime to make her unbend and get rid of some of that reserve and some of that self-control that was tying her up in knots inside. Well, a few drinks before she ate and a few more afterward made a good start.
5: Captain Carney, how did you know so much about me so soon after you met me?
2: Well, you're a pretty obvious little girl.
5: Oh, dear, I am not. How did you? You're quite right, you know.
2: Well, you carry a very active kind of magic around with you. You're afraid of it and the reaction it has on guys like me, so you've developed a fine, icy attitude to hide that rare emotion.
5: Oh, you make me sound, well...
2: Conceited?
5: I'm not, really. I wonder what it is. I'm certainly not beautiful. Nobody's ever told me I'm beautiful and really meant it just like that.
2: Well, just be patient. You'll get old and crotchety someday and you won't have a thing to worry about.
5: Oh, a little while ago, I didn't think I'd get much older.
2: Hmm.
5: You know something? I haven't felt this way for... Seems like forever. I mean, of course, about not being afraid of Hugo and Mel.
2: Yeah.
5: I suppose it's because I don't feel quite so alone now.
2: Well, that's good. Tell me... Do Hugo and Merle keep you shadowed? Would they check the hotel register?
5: I'm sure they would.
2: Well, then they know you're here.
5: They... But how?
2: Because I took a room for you in your name when I ordered dinner. It's down the other end of the hall.
5: Oh, Captain,
2: now,
5: I can't
2: stay. Wait a minute. I'm going to stay in that room. You're going to stay here. I changed the registration of this room, too. It's under the name of a very dear friend of mine on the police force, Inspector Tompkins.
5: Oh, but they'll come to that room. I know they will.
2: Well, that seems to be the best way to contact.
5: But I really...
2: Here's the key to this room. Leave the key in after you've locked the door. Jam one of your hairpins in with it.
5: Yes. Yes, all right, Captain.
2: Swap.
5: You going to go now?
2: Well, yeah, it's getting late.
5: I see. I don't think I want you to go.
2: Well, I've got to. You'll be all right.
5: Wait.
2: What for?
5: I just want...
2: Now, look. If I don't have some news for you tonight, I'll see you in the morning. Keep your door locked.
5: Yes, all right.
2: Good night.
5: Good night, Captain.

0: When I got in the room registered to Paula Scott, I locked the door, leaving the key in. And I did what I could to make the room look lived in to anyone cracking the door slowly to come in. It was 11:30 when I turned out the lights and settled down to wait. The building was quiet, but the restless throb of the city came through. Now and then a deep-throated call from the harbor. I'd looked at my watch at 1:15 a.m., and it couldn't have been 10 minutes later that I caught a sound so faint that I felt it rather than heard it. Then I waited for the key to be pushed out of the lock. There was a long silence before I heard the lock click. And another before the door started to swing silently open. A slim, bare arm came in first, shadowy in the faint light from the hall. A slight figure followed. Then I caught the flicker of a knife blade. I moved just before he got all the way.
1: All right, cut the shiver. This elbow bends backward for the rest of your life. What's your elbow?
2: Light out!
1: Not yet. Move back to the door. This way. I want some light on you.
2: You're breaking it.
1: I might at that. You're an ugly little guy. What are you carrying besides that knife? You go well healed, don't you? 25 caliber. You must be a marksman, huh? Playing with that small caliber. Service automatic. That one I'll keep. Any more?
2: I go, that's all.
1: Now get your leg up.
2: Ow.
1: That's for lying to me. Give me the leg again. Throwing knife. You do that too, huh? You're a regular blasted artillery battalion, aren't you? Any more?
2: There ain't any more. Leg on.
1: All right, as soon as I get you safe in that corner.
2: Oh, lay off.
1: No. Now stay there.
2: Don't worry. I'm not getting up.
1: Just a punk kid, aren't you? How old are you?
2: Old enough to get stupid.
1: You sound like stateside.
2: Yeah, tell them when you see them to cancel the time I got coming, I'll go back.
1: You're Merle Ferris, huh? What'd you come up here for? Look, Ferris, talk or I'll start seabooting you around this room until you do.
2: This goddamn, that cat.
1: What makes you think she's got the cat?
2: Somebody's got it. She's got the rest of the stuff they took in with her brother's body.
1: I got the cat.
2: You'd have money in the bank if you did.
1: Huh? What makes the cat so hot?
2: What's the difference? If you got it, Cashin will give you enough for it so you can hire guys like me for you to knock around.
1: That sounds good. Come on, get up. Where is Cashin?
2: A hotel, 4 or 5 blocks down. Hey, are you getting my stuff back? You and me will get along all right now.
1: You go like you are, and I'll keep the 45. Then I know we'll get along.

0: cash and store be locked?
1: If you ain't standing in it, it will be.
0: Then I'll do the knocking.
1: What's the matter? You jumpy?
0: Mm-hmm. Just careful.
1: You think we got knocking signals like schoolboys? You read too much. Yeah, this is it.
0: All right, over this way.
2: Who is it?
0: That's room. You're alone.
1: It's me, Mr. Cashin.
0: All right, get over here in front of me. Move in first.
3: Here, Merle. What's this, eh?
1: If you don't like it, run your own errands from now on.
0: Now, both of you stay in the middle of the room.
3: Perhaps if I understood, young man...
1: He got the cat. Scott gave it to him.
3: So, Paula didn't get it. Well, young man, you and I must reach an agreement at once. I will pay you fabulously for the Black Siamese.
0: I'll have to know why you want him before I sell.
3: Certainly. With that cat in my possession, young man, I will prove that Paula Scott is guilty of murdering my brother, Leland Cushion.
0: Are you nuts?
3: The cat's a valuable bit of evidence. With him, and with him only, we can prove that Leland was killed, not in a motor accident, as is believed, but cold-bloodedly in his home by that girl and the deceased brother, see?
0: And the cat will clear everything up, huh?
3: The cat, together with a certain document which Leland was carrying at the time he was killed, see?
0: Where is the certain document?
3: Well, Paula has it hidden. But with the cat in our possession, we'll rout it out and her with it.
0: Yeah, okay. I'll make a deal with you. I'll be back here with the cat in an hour and a half. My first stop was the pet shop where I parked Sela. I banged on the door until I aroused the sleepy owner, apologized the same, and retrieved the Black Siamese. Then I headed for the Queensland house. Paula? Paula, it's Phil.
4: Just a minute. I'll be right there. Captain, nothing wrong? And Sela?
0: Yeah, here's the cat.
4: I didn't know you were going to bring him here.
0: Why did you lie to me, Paula?
4: I didn't mean...
0: Was it all an act?
4: Well, you can't mean that.
0: What's the real story about your uncle's death?
4: I see. You've seen Hugo Cashin.
0: That's it.
4: You see, I didn't know what to tell you. What if it was murder? What good would it do to have it all stirred up again?
0: Depends on who did the murdering.
4: What do you mean?
0: Who killed him, Paula?
4: Why, Hugo Cashin and Mel Ferris. Oh, it really hurts me to tell you this. My brother was involved, yes. He didn't do the actual killing. But after it was over, he was the one who pushed the car and the body off of Canberra Hills. He found some evidence in Uncle Leland's breast pocket that would prove murder, no matter how hard they tried to hide it.
0: I want to see that evidence. Cashin told me it would prove that you and your brother committed the murder.
4: He's lying.
0: All right, what's the evidence?
4: Part of it is the cat. The other part is in my handbag.
0: Yeah?
4: Here it is. Here, it's the pedigree Uncle Leland was carrying in his pocket. And see? The bullet hole?
0: The piece of folded paper she handed me would have fit tightly into a legal-sized envelope. The bullet hole was roughly in the middle. The angular pedigree lines traced Siva's family back to an ancestor living early in the 1700s. At the top, there were four photographs of Siva. One of them showed him with his mouth open in a yawn. You could see two tiny dark stones that were set, one in each of his upper fangs. She put the cat in her lap and opened his mouth.
4: There. You see? There are the fang rubies that show up in the photograph.
0: Oh, yeah.
4: It's the mark of the Pasha line of Siamese. Since Siva's the only one outside of the Asiatic continent, this pedigree chart can't belong to anyone but him.
0: Well, it doesn't prove much yet. Could have been my cat.
4: No, it couldn't. Couldn't belong to anyone in the world but Uncle Leland. He was a member of the International Cat Fanciers Club.
0: Mm-hmm.
4: Their system of identification is legally recognized everywhere. Look here. Here, on Siva's left thigh, right here. Part of fur, you can see a mark on the skin.
0: Oops. Oh, yeah, a tattoo.
4: Yes, done when he was a kitten. To identify him as Leland Cashins in any court in the world.
0: I guess that's good evidence, but I don't get this. How does it prove murder?
4: Don't you see? The tattoo proves that Siva belonged to Uncle Leland. His pictures prove that the pedigree is Siva's. Therefore, the bullet hole in the pedigree papers prove that Uncle Leland was shot and not killed in a motor accident.
0: Now I got it.
4: I've kept the pedigree. My brother was hiding Siva aboard a ship in the harbor. I suppose Hugo found out he was there. My brother was trying to escape onto your ship when they shot him.
0: Hmm. Well, you better get dressed, Paula.
4: Where are we going, Captain?
0: Get these two stories together.
4: You don't know whether to believe me or not, do you?
0: Your cat and your rubies and charts still haven't proved anything but murder. They haven't proved who did the murder.
4: Yes, I know. What can I do, Captain?
0: You can call the police.
2: Call him and tell him to meet us in room 12, Bonoc Hotel, in 45 minutes. I'll go find a car we can hire and meet you downstairs.
0: A few minutes later, Paula, Siva, and I were riding to the Bonoc Hotel in silence. She took the cab when we got there, and I pushed her behind me as we climbed the stairs. When I motioned her to a stop at the door, I wasn't quite sure what I'd do inside if she were guilty. It was 35 minutes after she had or had not called the police that I rapped on the door of Hugo Cashin's room.
5: Who is it?
2: Carney.
6: Come in, Captain.
7: He's brought the Scott dame.
6: Paula.
2: Move back in the room. Merle, get over in the corner. Stay there.
1: Don't worry about me, tough guy.
6: Captain, I'm disappointed in you.
2: Why?
6: This was to be an arrangement strictly between us. If I'd known that you were as untrustworthy as to bring Paula to interfere
4: I'm
6: with...
4: I'm not interfering, Hugo.
2: Look, Cashin, we've got the cat here. That's what you wanted. I've heard the same story from both you and Miss Scott. It was good both times.
6: What has this girl been saying?
2: I told her to call the police and tell them to meet us here. I don't know whether she did or not. What do you think, Cashin?
6: She'd be a fool, too.
2: If she's guilty, I guess you're right. Here, Cashin, you can have the same deal. If she didn't call him, you'd just as soon, wouldn't you?
8: Your call, please.
2: Well, Cashin?
8: Your call, please.
7: Cashin, you're not going to let him call the cops.
6: Why not? They can prove nothing.
8: Your call, please.
2: Give me the police.
6: They can prove nothing.
7: With my record, I'm not sitting in no jail cell while they sweat the truth out of you.
6: All right, get the captain. Come on.
4: No, stay away.
7: Cashin.
4: Phil, he's taking Siva. He'll kill him.
7: Oh, you there, stop. Fire, Ashington, stop those men.
4: Oh, Captain Carney.
2: Come on, let's get out of here.
9: Oh, Captain, there you are.
2: Yeah.
9: I thought you'd be hereabouts when I saw those blighters making off with your cat. They wouldn't stop. I had to wing them.
2: Yes.
9: But the cat is unharmed now. Here you are, with the respects of the CID.
2: Well, thanks, Inspector.
9: Did the scoundrels try to steal anything else, Captain?
2: Look, Inspector, this wasn't a robbery. The men you nailed committed that murder on my ship yesterday.
9: Oh, well, the department is Johnny on the spot, you might say. The summons we got was from some poor lady sobbing into the telephone.
2: What?
9: Well, cheerio.
2: Yeah, see... Paula, that was you? Wasting some of that rare emotion on a telephone?
4: Of course not, Captain. Captain, the inspector must have been mistaken. It must have been a bad connection.
2: Oh, no, come on now. Now you're overdoing it. There. No, it'll be all right.
4: I'm sorry.
2: No, you're a big girl with an estate now. Everything's making money for you.
4: Oh, no, I don't care about the money. It's you. If you could manage to stay.
2: I can't stay, gorgeous. I got a cargo aboard on a time contract. I got to get it to Singapore. Hey, here's your cat.
4: Yes, of course, thank you. Yes, I understand. You have a commitment. And you'd rather go on your ship than stay?
2: No, it's nothing. It's nothing personal, Paula. And I'll make you a promise. If I ever settle down on an estate in Australia, it'll be yours.

0: later, using the first faint light and the first fresh breeze of dawn, we stood out into the harbor.
1: Stand by to make sail!
0: It was a crew of city-numbed sailors that stumbled to their stations and groped for the halyards. It was hard to tell what was in their eyes outside of exhaustion as they watched the city lights sink astern.
1: Make sail!
0: The mainsail shook itself and tightened as it was hauled aloft. Went out. Then the mizzen. And the Scarlet Queen coasted into the morning with the foam at her starboard rail shining whitely in the first reflection of the sun from the sky.
2: Reporting to the bridge, sir. Is everything to your liking? Aloft and below?
0: What's gotten into you, Red? You spend your time reading sea stories or something in Darwin?
2: No, just feeling fit and hearty, Skipper. Glad to be aboard. I ran head-on into a situation.
0: A woman, Red?
2: Yeah. Oh, a lot of good home cooking and stuff, but she wanted me to settle down and share a property.
0: An estate, Red?
2: Yeah, a little truck farm.
0: Huh?
2: Yeah, well, I guess it might not be bad for a while. Evenings on the veranda and all that.
0: Did she have a cat, Red?
2: Yeah, a little white alley cat.
0: And she thought you were crazy for leaving, and you told her it was nothing personal, huh?
2: Yeah, she... How'd you know all that?
0: Women, Red. They're never happy till they got a guy lashed down someplace.
2: Yeah, imagine spending all your life walking on a floor that never rolls or pitches, huh? Skipper, I guess we got the right kind of woman. Wooden and lively. Here, Skipper, to the Queen.
0: To the Scarlet Queen. After you, mate. After you.

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1: African drums are talking. Into the breathless African night, through tree-canopied aisles from the heart of the hidden Juju Grove, the ritual drum booms like the tolling of a funeral bell. Juju is calling an offender of the gods to a ghastly retribution, and the lonely white trader claps his hands over his ears to shut out the awful drumming that brings madness to the brain. Land of veldt and swamp, witch doctors and jungle. This is Africa. Professor Anton Edwards and his little party of explorers

0: Professor Anton Edwards and his little party of explorers in Africa are attempting to leave the city of a lost people in the crater of an extinct volcano. The only road is through the passage of the rock, a dark cavern that apparently runs through the huge cliffs that surround the sunken kingdom, and through which the great apes roam at certain seasons. The passage is dark and forbidding, but the little party, supplied with food, water, and torches, attempts the adventure. After many hours of marching, they reach a river running across the floor of the passage. Their first attempt to cross was interrupted by a huge crocodile. A shot disposed of the monster, and then an eerie and blind old woman appears to direct them across the stream. She repeatedly warns the party to beware of the moon. And as they cross the river, they hear the throaty snarls of great apes in the distance.
1: You think it's safe to go on, Father? Those apes seem to be getting closer.
2: Well, we're past the water now. Keep your rifles ready. You may have to use them quickly. Light another torch, Jack. Give it to Lorna.
3: Right. Here you are, Lorna.
1: I've got it.
4: What need ye with more light, eh?
2: To kill apes, if necessary, old woman.
4: Thou'lt have no need to kill. Fear not, great stranger. The apes traversed another passage close to this.
2: Oh, then there's more than one outlet?
4: I know not how many, but this I know, that there is one that is safe for thee.
2: Oh, she's turning off into a passage on the left. Throw a beam ahead of her with your flashlight, Lorna.
3: It ascends sharply, sir.
2: Yeah. Narrower than this one, though. Come on, better follow her.
3: What do you make of her, sir? Do you think she's crazy?
2: Yeah, probably driven in here to escape the priest at one time. Learn the secret of living in this place. How she does it, I don't know.
1: But those apes, her pets, as she calls them, how do you account for that?
2: Well, she's been living here so long, she knows their habits and doesn't fear them, or else knows how to keep out of their way.
3: She stopped.
1: And is feeling over her head for something.
5: Bwana, Nguru smellum good wind.
2: Well, I hope that's so. Nguru says there's fresh air coming from somewhere.
3: Look, that's a rope she has, sir. No, it's a rope ladder.
2: Rope? Well, how in heaven's name is it? It's swinging from a hole in the ceiling. There's a shaft running straight up.
4: Art thou ready for the first step of thy journey?
2: Where does this lead, old mother?
4: It leadeth to a passage above, which in turn leadeth to... leadeth to the moon. The moon!
3: Well, I sincerely hope it does. Although I don't like the way she says that.
2: But Jack, this is a rope ladder. Can't you see the inconsistency of the thing? A rope ladder in this place?
3: No, it isn't rope.
2: Huh?
3: It's grass fiber of some sort.
2: This ladder was used centuries ago by people living on the outside.
1: And what did they use it for?
2: To get water. Evidently, that river back there was their only source of water supply.
1: Oh.
2: I've heard of natives in other countries who tunnel underground for water and carry it up over with rope ladders.
3: But a grass rope won't last forever.
2: Yes, but it's not grass, Jack. It's some strong fibrous vine. Here, pull my rifle. I want to test it.
1: Careful you don't pull something down from above.
2: There. It holds. Nguru, give me the rope we brought. And that flashlight, Lorna. I'm going to take a look around. Thanks. Just a straight shaft up there. Can't see the top from here. Old mother, where do you go when we take this journey?
4: I? Now that the priests are destroyed, there is work for this old head. I work. The queen hath need of me. Go thy ways and look upon the face of the moon and remember my warning.
2: Well, if you feel that way about it, here goes.
4: Thou art anxious to see the moon again.
5: Yes, and to breathe all the fresh air that goes with it.
4: The moon hath much in store for thee, my son. Have a care, or she will steal thy brain and torment thy senses until...
6: Jack, can you hear me?
3: Yes, sir.
6: I'm lowering the rope. See it?
3: Yes, I've got it.
6: Tie the rifles and heavy stuff to the end, and I'll pull it up.
3: Okay. Give me a rifle, Lorna.
1: Yes.
6: Better put the torches out. Use the flashlight.
3: All right.

0: All set. All away.
1: Oh, Jack, I'll be glad to get out of this place. I'm feeling just a little...
2: You've been great, dear. Stick it out just a little longer and we'll be out of here. Here, hold on to me. That better?
3: Yes. Aye, hold on to him, my dear. Hold on to him. The moon has an eye for strong young men.
1: What is this she keeps saying about the moon? Does it mean anything, Jack?
4: All okay. Then, Lorna.
0: Right.
2: Ready, Lorna?
1: Yes.
0: Okay.
2: Up you go.
4: You're making it all right, Lorna?
1: Yes. Coming up.
4: Jack.
0: Yes, sir.
4: Send little Goro up and follow right behind him.
0: Okay, sir.
4: Give me your hand now, Lorna, and I'll pull you over the top.
1: Here.
4: There you are.
1: Oh, isn't the air clean up here? That's good.
4: Yes, we must be somewhere near the outside. You on your way, Angoro?
5: I wanna this job for monkey, huh?
4: You old grumbler. Be thankful the ladder was there.
0: Coming over, sir. Oh, gosh, that air feels good.
4: Yeah, is the old woman down there still?
0: She was when I started up.
4: You better put the flashlight out. Light a torch, Jack. Hola there, old mother. Is there anything we can do to show our gratitude for your help?
3: There is nothing, my son. Thou hast done enough for my daughter already.
4: For your daughter? Who is your daughter?
3: When I reach the palace, I shall tell her that thou art safe.
2: She must mean the queen.
4: Yes.
1: Then she is the mother of the queen?
4: Evidently.
3: Beware the eyes of the moon, my son. Beware the eyes of the moon.
4: Well, that's a bit of a shock. I wish I'd known it before. There was nothing we could have done anyway. Well, here are the rivals. Let's get going. Here's her open, Guru.
1: But what was all that she kept saying about the moon, Father? Each time it had a note of warning.
4: Well, I really don't know, my dear. But I've learned not to disregard the sayings of these people. Let's forget it for a while. It'll show itself when the time comes.
5: Wana. Spirit drum.
4: What's that? Quiet, everyone. Yes, Nguru. That's a drum, all right.
5: Spirit drum for devil talk, Juana.
4: You heard, Jack?
2: Yes, very faintly.
4: Nguru says it's a ritual drum for talking with a priest. Whatever it is, we're somewhere near a village. Come on, we'll be out soon.
2: Look. The corridor turns right ahead.
1: There's a faint light coming in.
5: Melum chui, Juana. Melum cat.
4: Careful. And Guru says he can smell the big cats. Oh. Looks as if we're out at last, people. Yes, there's the cave mouth. Look out!
0: You rolled him over, sir.
4: Yes, but he got away.
1: What was it, Father?
0: Looked like a panther to me.
4: No, it was a leopard. An old one. Well, we're out, people.
1: No wonder we didn't see the end of the passage before. It's nighttime.
4: Yes. I think we're on the side of a mountain. See those fires down there? Must be a fairly large village. That's where the drum beats come from. Some sort of a ceremony going on.
2: Look at that moon. I've never seen it so large before.
4: It's good to see it again.
1: Yes, but doesn't it look rather cold and... Well, there's something about it that...
2: What's the matter, dear?
1: Oh, nothing. I guess I had the shivers for a moment.
4: Are we any quinine left, Jack?
2: I think so, sir.
1: I know what you're going to say, Father, but it's not fever. Well, something seems to happen to me when I look at the moon. It was as if... Oh, Jack! Don't grip my arm like that. Jack! Jack!
2: Yes? Yes? What?
1: You're hurting my arm, dear.
2: Am I? Oh, good heavens, Lorna. I'm sorry. I must have...
4: Jack, my boy, I think you're the one that needs the medicine. Your eyes look like burning coals. Let's get down to that village. We all need a rest.
2: Yes, sir, I guess I am feeling a little strange.
4: Goro, you lead the way down. Go along with him, Jack. I'll follow with Lorna.
1: Father, I'm just a little frightened. Did you see Jack's face just now?
4: You mean when he was looking at the moon, eh?
1: Yes. The moon was shining right on his face. And he looked like
4: some wild animal.
1: Yes, that's it. And his hand gripping my arm felt suddenly like an animal's claw growing tighter every minute.
6: 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There's a very sweet sound to Cape Plums when you have them for afters.
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9: It's a bird! It's a plane! It's Superman!
7: And now, Superman. Mighty visitor from another world with the strength of 100 men and a physical structure undreamed of and unattainable by earthbound humans. Champion of the weak and the oppressed. Tireless fighter for the cause of truth and justice. When we last saw him, Clark Kent was at Stonehouse in Brentwood. Ghost-like and forbidding retreat of Dr. George Haven Beecham, world-famous scientist and explorer. With him was the doctor's daughter, Elsie, come on a desperate attempt to discover why her father had deliberately cut himself off from his friends and family since his return from his latest expedition to the jungles of South America. Finally breaking into the apparently deserted house, Kent has left Elsie on the lower floor. While he investigates footsteps in an upper room, he finds Dr. Beecham, ready to defend himself against intruders with a knife and gun. But just as Kent is about to offer explanations, a ringing scream brings both men racing back downstairs to the library. Everything is in darkness. Kent strikes a match, and they stare about to find that Elsie has vanished. Listen.
10: Elsie!
11: Miss Beecham.
10: Where are you? Elsie!
11: Miss Beecham!
10: Look back at the lounge there. Maybe she fainted and fell.
11: No, doctor. Where's that draft coming from? Quick! Maybe she's out that way. That's how we got in. Broke a door down. Come on, doctor.
10: Look! It's open.
11: That's the way she went. She must have seen something or been frightened by something inside the house.
10: Or else she was carried away. The devils, if they've done that, if they're trying to get at me that way. Come on, Kent.
11: Zingri! Zingri! Careful when you go out, doctor. No. Not a sign of anything out here. Better get back inside.
10: Where is she? Elsie! Elsie!
11: Doctor, it's not safe out here, I know.
10: Do you think I care about that when they've got my daughter? You brought her here, you're responsible for this. Why don't you go and bring her back?
11: Doctor, I'll do that, only we don't know yet where she is. Now look here, you go back and search the house.
10: What are you going to do? Elsie!
11: I'll stay out here, and if she's anywhere on the grounds, I'll find her.
10: Kent, you're right. She may be inside after all. Elsie! Elsie, where are you?
11: And I will find her, too, if it's humanly possible.
12: Or rather, Superman will. No time for running around on foot. This is where Superman takes to the air. Too dark to see very well. First off, where did I leave that giant native? If he broke in and carried her off, no telling where she is now. I thought I'd finished with him. But if I didn't and he recovered his senses, this is where he ought to be. Ah, he's gone. Vanished. Now, if I can find him, I may find Elsie, too. What's that? It's a car. One man driving all by himself. Well, I'll just yank you out of that and your car can go where it likes.
4: Hey, what's that? Oh, quit, let me go. You'll wreck me.
12: Come along, let go of that steering wheel. You and I are going to have a little talk.
4: No.
12: There now, come on.
4: Who are you?
12: Never mind about me. We're talking about you. Where did you come from? And who did you come with? Where are they now? Come on, quick, talk.
4: Listen, boss, honest. All I did is drive the car. I'm Eddie Hilly.
12: Whose car?
4: The fellas that came here. Two of them. Little brown guys.
12: Little? Did you say little?
4: Yeah. Well, not dwarves, but they wasn't no giants.
12: You sure of that? You wouldn't lie to me, would you?
4: Oh, no.
12: You sure one of them wasn't a giant? A big, tall fellow, almost black?
4: No. They were small, I tell you. Both of them.
12: All right. Where did they come from and what do they want?
4: Hey, mister, I don't know. Honest. They picked me up in town and hired me to drive them out to Brentwood. Said they'd give me a good pay. That's all. Honest.
12: Well, I think you need a little ride up in the air.
4: No. I'm giving it to you straight, mister. Honest I am.
12: If that's all you know, why did you try to get away from here so fast? Why didn't you stop when you saw me standing there in the road?
4: Hey, mister, how did I know who you was? You might have been a cop in that blue outfit. I figured I had enough.
12: Oh, and what made you decide that?
4: Too much funny business. First a lot of yells, then dogs, then a drum beating. Give me the creeps.
12: What else?
4: Plenty. Just as I was getting ready to blow, a big gorilla comes looping along.
12: What? A big black man?
4: Hey, mister, that wasn't no man.
12: Never mind that. Where did he go?
4: I didn't wait to see. I took one look and mighty near fainted. And that's all I know, so help me.
12: This time I believe you. Just the same, you're coming with me.
4: Oh, no, wait, listen.
12: You won't get hurt. That's a promise.
4: We're going up in the air. Hey, no, put me down, mister. Put me down. No, wait. Wait, please, mister, please.
12: All right. That's that. Now, you come along with me.
4: No, not in that house. It's spooked. I ain't going in there.
12: Oh, yes, you are, and right now, too. But take a look at me first.
4: Hey, you're changed. You got regular clothes on.
12: Right. And if you think you've been flying through the air, you've just been imagining things, understand?
4: What? Hey, listen. I know mighty well I was flying.
12: I say you weren't. Unless you want to fly again and much higher.
4: No.
12: All right.
4: Not me.
12: Then remember what I say. Now forget all about it.
4: Huh? Sure. I catch. Yeah, boss. Whatever you say.
12: All right.
6: Kent. I say, Kent, are you there?
11: Right here, doctor. Outside the house.
4: Hey. Even your voice is different.
12: You remember what I say?
4: Sure, boss, you bet.
6: Kent, what luck?
11: None at all, doctor. How about you?
6: Not a sign of a... Well, who's this? Where did he come from?
11: Well, that's what I'm trying to find out myself. Apparently, he drove two little brown men out here to pay a call on you.
6: Oh, he did he? Uh-huh. Then it's you I have to thank for the disappearance of my daughter.
4: Oh, no, sir, not me. I ain't seen nobody's daughter.
11: Doctor, something flew past my head.
4: Yeah. Mine, too. Hey, what is this?
11: Inside the house, quick!
6: No. Get Elsie. You can't leave her out here.
11: Doctor, get inside. We'll find Elsie later. Now, quick. You too. Come on. Go on there. Move.
4: You don't have to tell me twice.
11: Doctor, quick. Come on. Inside the house. Here we are. All right. Block up that doorway now. Quick. Come on. Bring that bar. That's it. That's solid enough, I guess. There we are.
4: Hey, mister, what is that out there? I think I'm going crazy. What's going on here?
11: Well, for one thing, those little brown men you brought out here, I think they're doing their best to kill the whole lot of us.
6: Kent, just one moment. That taxi driver, where is he? Is he there? It's so dark, I can't see.
4: Yeah, right here, Chief.
6: Look here. These men that you drove out, did they carry anything with them when they left the car?
4: Yes, they. One of them had a long piece of bamboo.
6: Bamboo? Hollow? Was it hollow?
4: Hollow? Yeah. I guess it was, all right.
6: Kent, that's it.
11: What?
6: They brought a blowgun to shoot poison darts.
11: Blowgun?
6: And if one of them so much as nicks your skin...
4: What's that? What did you say, Chief?
6: I say keep out of sight. Don't stand in front of those windows.
11: Great Scott!
6: There you see. By no means stand in front of windows. And to think that Elsie is out there somewhere... Oh, Kent, I tell you I can't stand it. I tell you I can't.
11: Easy does it now, easy. Wherever she is, they haven't got her.
6: How do you know that?
11: Well, because if they did have her, it wouldn't be peppering us with arrows or darts either.
13: They'd use her as a hostage. Whatever it is they're after.
6: Just a moment. How do you know they're after anything?
13: Well, Dr. Beecham, I'm not deaf and blind, and you said yourself that...
6: I? What did I say?
13: Why, when I broke into your room upstairs. You said they'd never get what they were after. Doctor, what is it? Don't you think you'd better tell me?
6: Kent, if I do, you'll be in the same position that I am. I've sworn to go through with this myself and not to put anyone in the danger that I've been in.
13: But, Doctor, I'm in it as much as you are. Doctor! Dr. Beecham! What's the matter?
4: Hey, look. He's staggering. He's sick.
13: Doctor!
6: Kent, I've been hit. One of those darts nicked me.
13: Doctor, quick. What can I do? There must be something.
6: No eye symptoms. Paralysis going all over me.
13: Steady, Doctor.
6: Quickly.
13: Doctor, tell me. Quickly. Tell me.
6: In the right hand pocket, special serum. I'm the only man that knows it. Quick.
13: Right hand pocket? Yeah. Wait a minute. Yes, I have it. No. It's a glass tube with a needle. All right, Doctor, what do I do?
6: Oh, no, too late.
13: No, it isn't, Doctor.
6: It's as if they'd won after all.
13: Doctor, wake up. Listen to me. What do I do with this needle? Doctor.
6: No, can't break the tube.
13: Yes, all right.
6: Fill the needle.
13: Right.
6: And push in shoulder.
13: In your shoulder. Wait a minute.
6: All it can carry. Too late now. Too late.
13: No. Look, keep awake, Doctor. I'm doing it. I'm doing just what you said. Look. Wait a minute. There it goes.
6: And important. Listen to story.
13: Yes?
6: Responsibility. Don't...
13: Doctor, hang on. Don't let go. You haven't told me yet. Doctor, what is it?
6: Kent. Sacred emerald of the Incas. They save the whole human race. The emerald.
7: Struggling to speak, the heavy form of Dr. Beecham slumps over on the lounge. Has the poison on the dart done its work? 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
14: Spy catcher. A series of true stories of the unceasing search for enemy spies in wartime, based on the memoirs of Lieutenant Colonel Oreste Pinto of the Allied Counterintelligence Service. This week's story is entitled Happy Landing. The part of Colonel Pinto is played by Bernard Archer.
15: From Dunkirk in June 1940 until D-Day in June 1944, Britain was cut off from the continent of Europe. Nevertheless, during the 4 years, thousands of men and women managed to escape from occupied Europe and make the dangerous and forbidding journey to Britain. Most of them were patriots, but some of the bravest, were spies. It was my job to catch the spies. Some escape plans were direct and bold. Some were quite fantastic. And to my mind, the most fantastic of all was the escape made in 1941 by a young French nobleman and his valet. They had flown from the center of occupied France to England in an airplane that they had

0: themselves.
1: Possible, isn't it?
2: Yes, sir. By all accounts, it's a weird contraption, sir.
0: And they flew it from France?
2: Yes, sir. One of our fighter patrols spotted them coming over the channel. They could hardly believe their eyes. Just bits of wood and piano wire.
0: Well, where is this aeroplane?
2: The RAF have it down in West Sussex, sir. Everyone's having a look at it. They say it's the weirdest thing since the Wright brothers.
0: A French nobleman and his valet.
2: Yes, sir. They were brought up from Sussex this morning. They're waiting outside.
0: All right, I'll see them now.
2: The Vicomte first, sir?
0: Yes. What's he like?
2: Well, he's a young man, sir, about 25, 28. The valet's a few years older, about 30, I'd say. Rough, country type. He seems to worship his master. Keeps dancing attendance on him all the time.
0: Well, in that case, I'd better see them both.
2: Yes, sir.
3: This way, please.
2: Thank you.
0: Monsieur le Vicomte?
4: I'm pleased to meet you, Colonel.
5: This is my servant, Marcel.
0: Good afternoon, Marcel.
6: Good afternoon, monsieur.
0: Will you sit down, please?
5: Thank you.
0: Please sit down, Marcel.
5: You may sit, Marcel.
6: Thank you, monsieur le Vicomte.
0: Well, I hear you had a most remarkable adventure, monsieur. Will you tell me about it?
5: It's a long story, Colonel. It has many parts. What is it you'd like to know?
0: The story of your escape. From the beginning, please.
5: Well, it began with the fall of France, Colonel. 1 year ago.
0: Oh, cigarette.
5: Thank you.
0: Marcel?
6: No, thank you, monsieur.
5: Thank you. As you know, Colonel, our army surrendered to the Germans. My regiment was disbanded, and it was each for himself. So I returned to my estates. Like France, I was humiliated, and I prepared to suffer under the Boche until times were changed. But this was not to be. The Boche had a different plan for people like me. The ordinary people of France were to suffer, yes. But not the wealthy and the influential. We were to be favored and separated from the people. A German colonel called Kruger was made commandant of our district. He soon learned that all the villagers and all the small farmers looked to me as their leader and would take their attitude from me. So he moved to isolate me, to make it seem that I was cooperating with the Germans. German troops were billeted in the village homes and on the small farms, but no German soldier was billeted at my chateau or on my estate. I was to enjoy freedom. Produce of the farms was commandeered to feed the German soldiers, but the produce of my estate was not touched. I was to live in luxury. I was prepared for harshness from the Boche, but this kindness was even more humiliating. It made me feel very lonely and very bitter.
0: Yes, I can understand that.
5: Of course, I discouraged this Kruger in the only way I could. I refused all his invitations to functions and dinners. I wouldn't be seen with him. And at night, with the help of Marcel, I began to supply food to the villagers whenever I could. But I remained a prisoner on my estate.
0: And this led to the aeroplane?
5: Yes. This imprisonment gave me much time to think. Before the war, I'd held a pilot's license, a civil license. I was not a good flyer, but I'd been keen and I'd been able to qualify. And in my garage, idle and now useless like myself, was my Rolls-Royce. A Rolls-Royce makes the finest engines in the world. England was not far away. I decided to make an aeroplane.
0: And fly it to England with Marcel?
5: No, alone. My first idea was to try this thing alone. Then as I planned it, I knew I must have help. Help in building the fuselage and help in the takeoff. And this help must come from my trusted Marcel. But if he helped me, I couldn't leave him behind. I asked him one day and he agreed, and that's how it happened.
0: Yeah. Well, you decided to build an aeroplane. Please go on.
5: I decided to think about it and to make sketches. It was just an idea. And to look around the chateau for things that might be useful in this task, to make it possible. After all, it requires more than an engine, no matter how good. In one of the buildings, Marcel found an old canvas sail. It was the sail for a boat my father had had, and it was mostly in good condition. Now, this we could cut into strips to stretch over the framework of the wings. We put this aside and we searched for other things. We agreed that we could break up one of my old cars, a small car, and use the wheels. Now, timber was difficult. We searched for many weeks, measuring this and that and testing the wood. In the end, we decided it would have to be a dining room table. It was a pity. It was a fine old table, very beautiful.
0: Did you know anything about aircraft construction, about aerodynamics?
5: Well, enough to know that an aeroplane to carry both of us requires a different design from an aeroplane to carry one. That extra fuel meant extra weight, and all this must be carefully calculated. There would be other dangers when we began to build it. So to begin, I must know what I have to do.
4: Well, I applied to the Germans for a pass to go to Paris. I told them it was official business about the estate. But in fact, it was to get some books on aircraft construction. I returned with the books and studied them thoroughly. When I reached the advanced chapters, I realized that my grasp of mathematics, which was good, wasn't good enough for this task. If the aeroplane was to fly first time, there was no room for error. It was then very much in desperation that I remembered an old friend of my father's, a professor of mathematics, who was now living in retirement not far from my estate at Evreux. I got into touch with him and asked him if he could coach me in advanced mathematics, particularly trigonometry.
0: Did you tell him why?
4: Oh, no. I didn't wish to involve a third person. I explained to him that I was now virtually a prisoner of the Germans, seldom allowed to leave my estate, and this was how I wished to occupy my time. He was delighted to help me, and so two or three times a week he came to my home to coach me. Now, I knew what materials I had, and Marcel had cleared one of the large outbuildings which was to be our workshop. German aircraft sometimes flew over the estate, so of course we couldn't build it in the open. And of course I didn't know how long the task would take.
0: How long had it taken up to this point?
4: Until the designs were completed?
0: About 5 months.
4: But we were now ready to build the aeroplane.
0: And, excuse me.
1: Yes, Pinto, what is it? Oh, how urgent. All right, in about 2 minutes.
0: Well, I'm afraid we must break there for the moment, but I notice it's almost tea time. Perhaps you'd like to have tea in the officer's mess, and we can continue our talk in about an hour's time.
4: Of course, I'm at your service.
0: I'll send an orderly to you when I'm free, monsieur.
4: Thank you, Colonel.
6: Au revoir. Au revoir, monsieur.
0: Oh, come in, Captain. All right, what is it?
2: A report, sir, for your signature. The dispatch rider is waiting for it now.
0: Oh, thank you.
2: How are the Wright brothers, sir?
0: Well, it's an interesting story. You say the RAF have this aeroplane?
2: Yes, sir.
0: Well, I want a complete technical report on it as soon as possible.
2: Yes, sir. I'll organize that straight away.
4: I gave the Vicomte time to enjoy his tea, and then I decided to hear more about his adventure. This time, I decided to see the Vicomte alone.
0: Come in, monsieur. Oh. I'm sorry I wasn't able to join you at tea. I hope they look after you well.
6: Very well, thank you.
0: Will you sit down, please?
6: Thank you.
0: Now, you had reached the point where you were able to build this aeroplane.
6: You wish to hear about it?
0: Please. Well, I told you we couldn't build it in the open, and we'd cleared one of the large outbuildings near the stable for a hangar. Well, now there was another danger. My staff at the chateau. So I had Marcel spread a rumor among my servants that I was experimenting to see if I could make one of my old cars run on charcoal.
2: That was very good security.
0: Then, behind this facade, we began. We took the large dining table and we cut it carefully to my plans to fashion the struts and the long timbers for the fuselage. As we completed each one, we hid it away. When the struts and the spars were all made, we began to cut up the canvas sail. Again, most carefully, because there was very little to spare. Then came the time to assemble the fuselage. Finally, the precious Rolls-Royce engine had to be taken from the car and fitted on the aeroplane. This was the difficult moment, and for this, Marcel was the supervisor. And it was done successfully. There remained two problems. The propeller and the fuel. The propeller we could make and test in time. But petrol was another problem. We needed 70 or 75 liters for the journey.
2: And petrol was rationed by the Germans.
0: Severely rationed, even to the transport companies. It was then that Marcel found the solution. He reminded me that our local German commandant, Colonel Kluger, was keen to win my friendship. His idea was that I should have a party at the chateau for Kluger and his senior officers. They would arrive in their staff cars. When I'd received my guests, Marcel would then invite the drivers for refreshments. He would also invite some local girls to entertain them. Now, when the party below stairs was in progress, the resourceful Marcel would slip out and siphon petrol from the tanks of the staff cars. At first, I wouldn't listen to this. I was against showing any friendship to the Germans. But in the end, it was clear that there was no other way, and so I agreed. I decided that this should also be very well planned. We should not take too much petrol at any one time, only 5 liters from each car, and this would require 3 or 4 parties.
2: And did they all go well?
0: No, not all of them.
4: At the second one, Marcel was almost caught.
0: Huh?
4: But he'd left the German drivers being very well entertained. He was engaged in siphoning the petrol when one of the Germans came out to his car. It seems he'd brought a present for one of the local girls and he'd come out to his car to get it. Marcel was at work on this car. But the German was already happy on his apple brandy or too intent on his amorous mission. Anyway, he saw nothing.
0: Oh, lucky.
4: Yes. The third party went off without trouble, and we then had 60 litres of petrol. Just one more party and we'd be ready. But the last one, oh, I shall never forget it. We'd finished dinner, and we were sitting over our coffee and brandy. Kruger was being ingratiating as ever. But I was hardly prepared for his next request.
3: Monsieur le Vicomte.
4: Hmm?
3: I have a small favor to ask of you tonight.
4: Of course, Colonel. Anything you wish.
3: Some of my young officers are not fully aware of the qualities of the enemy that await us across the English Channel.
4: Huh?
3: I am told that you have in your garage the famous English Rolls Royce.
4: That is so, Colonel.
3: I would like you to show it to my staff. I would like my young officers to see that the English at their best are not fools.
4: Of course, Colonel. You wish to see it now?
3: Why not? Gentlemen, I would like you to come with me for a moment. I have something very interesting to show you.
4: I couldn't refuse. So we left the dining room. As we passed the outbuildings, I had a vision of our precious aeroplane, like the skeleton of a giant bird, and shrouded in dust sheets. And in the garage, my Rolls-Royce gleaming and magnificent, but without an engine. There was nothing I could do. So we entered the garage.
3: Ah, magnificent, monsieur. It is magnificent. One day we must supply you with petrol and you will take my officers for a tour in this magnificent car. But that is not possible at the moment. So, with your permission, monsieur, I will show it to them and demonstrate the wonders of English engineering.
4: Of course, Colonel.
3: Major, hold my glass and come with me.
4: He took his staff on a tour of inspection, examining the coachwork, the upholstery, the design, the symbol on the radiator. But he didn't lift the bonnet.
0: He didn't?
4: I don't know why. I was waiting for him to do so, but he didn't. And we returned to the dining room.
0: What a narrow escape. Did Marcel have the same good luck?
4: By good fortune, yes. Next morning we had 80 litres of petrol, and so we were ready for the flight. I sent all of the staff to the village or to the farms on various pretexts. And in the afternoon, when the estate was clear, we wheeled the aeroplane out of the hangar.
0: Did you have a suitable runway?
4: It was a simple aeroplane. It would require only a short run. And there was an avenue which would do. I climbed into the cockpit. Marcel stood by the propeller. We went quickly through the cockpit drill, which we'd often rehearsed, and the engine fired first time. I kept the engine running for a few minutes while Marcel attended to the chocks and held the plane, which was shaking a great deal. Then I gave him the signal and he climbed in behind me. The engine responded. We taxied and bumped down the avenue. The engine had been set in low gear to give the maximum revolutions, and gradually we gained speed, and in the end, staggered into the air. We just cleared the orchard, and we were airborne.
0: Well, you now had 150 miles to fly. Were you spotted?
4: Not from the air, but farm workers stopped in the fields to look up at us, and a country bus stopped while the passengers got out to wave to us.
0: Where did you cross the French coast?
4: Near Le Tréport, south of Le Tréport. We were flying very low when we crossed the coast, and I remember that this was good aerial tactics. A plane flying so low over the sea is difficult to attack. But she was also shaking so much that I wondered if it was, well, only 30 miles to go, she might fall apart. I knew she wouldn't stay afloat long enough to save our lives. But luck was with us. And halfway across, Marcel reported a flight of Spitfires. The leader came down to inspect us. He seemed to flash past like lightning. Marcel waved our white flag, and one by one, the Spitfires came down for a closer look. We could see them laughing in the cockpit and giving us the thumbs-up sign. We knew we were safe, and we waved to them. They left two planes to circle us and lead us to their aerodrome.
0: Where was this?
4: In Sussex. Oh, it was such a welcome. I couldn't spoil it, and luckily I was able to land my aeroplane without crashing. The escort gave us a victory roll, and the men of the air station came running out to see us.
0: Well, I've heard many stories in this room of escapes and adventures, but this is the most remarkable and the most ingenious. A dining table, a sail, and a Rolls-Royce engine.
4: Thank you. It took 1 year, Colonel, but now we're free. 1 year since the fall of France.
0: What will you do now?
4: Join De Gaulle.
0: Excuse me.
1: Yes? Oh, I'd like to see it now. Yes, thank you.
0: More matters of business.
4: Oh.
0: Well, I've enjoyed hearing your story. Perhaps you will dine with me this evening.
4: Delighted.
0: Until this evening.
4: Thank you.
7: Oh, sorry, sir. Not
0: at all. Come in, Captain.
2: The technical report on the airplane, sir, has just come in.
0: Oh, thank you.
2: Rather amusing, sir. They think it's something out of this world, sir.
0: Yes. Yeah. Maybe. Let's see what they have to say. I studied the RAF report with care. It had been an almost impossible flight. There was no doubt that the RAF had examined the airplane in great detail. But I didn't find this report very amusing. I decided that I'd now see the servant, Marcel, alone. And this time, I'd get the truth from him.
8: Come in, Marcel. Please sit down.
9: Yes. Thank you, monsieur.
8: I've spoken to your master, Marcel, and he's agreed that I should see you alone. Now, you have his permission to answer any questions I ask.
9: Where is Monsieur le Vicomte?
8: He's in the officer's mess, but you have his permission to answer my question. He's told me his story, but he says you also have a story.
9: I worked only with my master, but I can tell you all that I know.
8: From the time the plans were made, how long did it take you together to construct the aeroplane?
9: 5 months. It was 7 months until we had the petrol, monsieur, required.
8: And this was your responsibility, stealing the petrol?
9: Siphoning the petrol. It belonged to France. We didn't think of it as stealing.
8: But this was your job?
9: I was the chauffeur, monsieur. This was my job. But my master made it possible.
8: Did your master ever help you at any time?
9: No, monsieur. He entertained Colonel Kluger and his officers. They brought their cars to the chateau. When the German officers were ready to leave and would alert their drivers, my master would ring a bell to the servants' quarters to warn me. But I was always finished by then.
8: Mm. In the end, you had 80 litres.
9: That's what we required.
8: Your other concern was the engine.
9: Well, that was the concern of both of us. It was a heavy engine. Oh, you mean to put it in the plane?
8: Yes.
9: Well, my master designed a block and tackle to lift it. Then it wasn't a difficult job. One had to be careful, but it wasn't difficult.
8: You had always driven the car for your master. There was no other chauffeur?
9: No, monsieur.
8: You'd maintained it well.
9: Thank you, monsieur.
8: Are you a trained mechanic?
9: Yes. Otherwise, I could not master the engine. The petrol pipes had to be lengthened and things of that sort.
8: Yes. Now, your master is a very courageous man, Marcel.
9: Mm-hmm.
8: Well-educated and intelligent. But in fact, he is an amateur. Now, I mean that in the very best way. He understands the principle of things, but he's not used to working with his hands. He is a true amateur. And that's why he needed your help with the petrol pipes and such things.
9: He is a nobleman.
8: He did the planning, you did the rough work.
9: I am the servant.
8: Had you ever flown before?
9: No, monsieur.
8: Were you ever afraid when you contemplated this strange flight?
9: Oh, no, monsieur. I have faith in my master. I'll do anything he asks of me. That's always been the way.
8: We can talk as practical men, can't we?
9: Mm-hmm.
8: We both know, and this is something Monsieur le Vicomte clearly does not know, that a motor car engine, even one so fine as the Rolls-Royce, has a comparatively low compression ratio. Well, too low to be used as an aero engine, isn't that so?
9: Mm.
8: Your engine, I've had it examined, I have this report. Your engine has had the compression ratio raised up to 10 to 1. Who altered it?
9: But if you were
8: the mechanic. Who retuned this engine? It was expertly done. Who did it? All right. I'll tell you. You're a practical mechanic. You knew that your master's plan was impracticable. The plane would crash and you both would die or be captured. But he's your master. You can't disagree. So you make these alterations without telling him.
9: Well, he's a determined man, monsieur. And I have to make these things possible.
8: Of course. Next point. It's no use raising the compression ratio unless you can also obtain suitable petrol. High-octane petrol. Where did you get it?
9: From the motor cars, monsieur.
8: Well, the remaining petrol from your tank has been examined by the RAF. It's high-octane petrol, suitable for high compression ratio. It's German aviation petrol. Where did you get it? On your own admission, you obtained the petrol, and you did not siphon it from motor cars. Where did you get it? How did you get it? When did you sell your master to the Germans?
9: I did not sell my master.
8: You sold yourself. What was the bargain?
9: Why do you say this?
8: Because you couldn't fly safely to England without German help.
9: It was my master who flew to England. He brought me here.
8: Very well. Your master is a prisoner on his estate. In desperation or frustration, he gets this plan. He can fly, and there's this engine standing idle. He'll make a plane and fly 150 miles. It's courageous, but you know it's impracticable. He'll kill you both. There's one hope if the Germans will discover the plane. So you go to the Germans.
9: I did not go to the Germans.
8: Listen. You go to the Germans to sell your master. And instead, they buy you because Colonel Kluger has other fish to fry. Monsieur is uncooperative and is of no use to him. But you can be useful to the Germans if they can get you into England. Kluger tells you how to use the Rolls-Royce engine. He sees that you get expert advice. And he will supply petrol at a price. So you have to put a plan to your master. That he invites the commandant and staff to the chateau and entertains them. That you will siphon petrol from the car. But you didn't have to siphon anything. It was brought to you by one of the drivers, 20 litres at a time.
9: I did what my master told me. I siphoned this petrol.
8: It was aviation petrol. There's still some in the tank. Listen to the rest of the story. It fits so well. Colonel Kluger is enjoying his joke against your master. And when the aeroplane has been completed and the last of the petrol delivered, he wants to inspect the Rolls-Royce. Your master is a courageous man, but at this late hour, the 11th hour, this little joke must have put his courage to the test. Colonel Kluger himself demonstrates the wonders of the Rolls-Royce to his staff, but in the end, he doesn't inspect the engine. Luck? No. Just a heavy-handed German joke. This courageous nobleman is going to carry a spy to England.
9: Look, none of this is true.
8: No, then my third point. Your master flew this contraption near two German airfields. There's one near Taipaw. There are also German anti-aircraft guns on the coast there. I've studied the route. There are no German aircraft in the sky. No gunfire.
9: This was our luck, Monsieur.
8: Did you have the same luck with the RAF? No. They were around you like a swarm of bees before you were halfway across the channel. Explain that. You're the mechanic. Explain the retuning of the engine. This new high compression ratio. Who told you how to do it? Who supplied the tools? And explain the aviation petrol. Did you think the RAF wouldn't examine it? Why did the Germans help you? What was the bargain?
9: I have nothing to tell you.
8: You want me to send for your master and show him this report? Tell him about the petrol? Tell him how you betrayed him? What was the bargain?
9: I have nothing to say.
8: Marcel was a tough, stubborn peasant. He was clearly guilty, but he continued to protest. After the liberation, he was returned to France for trial. As he was being taken from jail to the courtroom, he was killed, run down by a fast-driven car that failed to stop. The French resistance had their own ideas of justice.
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0: How long has he been there, Mr. Babcock?
1: Over 4 hours, Inspector. Somebody down in the street saw him, and I turned in the alarm.
0: Anybody in the room now?
1: Only the chambermaid, sir. The man will talk to her. He swears he'll jump if anyone else tries to get near him. Oh, it's a frightful thing for the hotel, Inspector. Frightful.
0: Have you been inside?
1: Oh, no, sir. The divisional inspector tried, sir, but the man nearly jumped.
0: All right. You better stay out here.
1: You're going in, Inspector?
0: Don't worry. I won't let him see me. It was 10 o'clock that night when I received the call at my flat. He was registered at the hotel under the name of Ralph Jarrick, and at a little past 6 o'clock had stepped through the window from his room out onto the ledge 7 stories above Oxford Street. When I arrived, the crowds were blocking traffic for 3 squares, their heads turned upward, and there was a terrible anticipation in every face. The beams of 3 searchlights converged to pin to the wall the figure of the man above. As I entered the room, I thought of those expectant faces in the street.
2: Aren't you tired, Mr. Jarrick? I know I'd be. You must be awfully brave to stay out there like that.
3: I'm very tired, Nora. I think I'll go now.
2: No, don't, please. You mustn't do that. It's wicked. Besides, I'd miss you. You like me, don't you?
3: I want another cigarette. Will you get me one?
2: Of course I will. You'll be a love and stay there now, won't you?
3: All right, but don't be long. I'm getting tired.
2: Of course you are. Come in. Nora will take care of you. Might even give you a kiss if you're good.
3: Get me a cigarette.
2: Half a tick. What are you doing in here? Do you want him to jump?
0: I'm Chief Inspector Black of Scotland Yard.
2: You think that's going to make any difference to him?
0: Can you get him to come in?
2: Oh, I've been trying for 3 hours. I don't think I can stand it much longer.
0: We're trying to get a net down.
2: Oh, don't do it. If he sees it, he'll jump. I know he will.
0: Has he told you why?
2: Poor beggar must be balmy. Says he killed a man and he can't go home.
0: Oh? Did he mention a name?
2: No. Please give me a fag for him and get out of here. If he sees you... He's right outside the window. Don't move.
4: Coming, Doc.
3: Who is there? You told me there was no one in the room. You lied to me.
4: I didn't, honest. I had to get a cigarette for you, didn't I? Well, this gentleman was kind enough to oblige.
3: I don't believe you. He's a policeman. I'm going to jump.
4: No. Oh, no, Mr. Jarrick,
0: no. Well, you're a nice one. Look what you've done. You made her cry. You ought to be ashamed. Why don't you come in and apologize?
3: You don't have to speak to me like that. I'm not mad. I know what I'm doing. Who are you?
0: I'm from Scotland Yard. The name's Black.
3: Black. Have you got a cigarette, Black?
0: Yes. Yeah. What's this about killing a man?
3: Nothing to do with you. Bring me the cigarette. That's close enough. Stop now.
0: What was his name?
3: Doesn't make any difference. Light it for me.
0: All right. What now?
3: I'm going back along the ledge. Put the cigarette on the sill. I'll count 5. If you're at the window before I'm finished counting, I'll jump.
0: Very well.
3: 1, 2, 3, 4, 5.
0: Here it is.
3: I don't want it. My stomach hurts.
0: Well, come in and I'll get you a doctor.
3: It hurt. I want another glass of...

0: Except for the name under which he had registered, there was absolutely no identification either upon his person or in his room. And so the next morning at Scotland Yard, the meticulous process of establishing identity got underway. And the answer came sooner than we'd expected. At 11 o'clock, Sergeant Mufford, who'd been waiting for the report, came into my office. Well, Mufford?
1: I've got the report, sir.
0: Ah, good. Who was he?
1: Not Ralph Jarrick, sir.
0: Oh?
1: According to the fingerprints, he was Edward Tilton.
0: Criminal Records Office?
1: No, sir. War Office.
0: Oh? Yeah, let's have a look.
1: He's dead, sir.
0: Oh, really, Mufford?
1: No, sir, I mean he's dead. He's been dead for 6 years.
0: Oh, he can't be. No, they must have made a mistake.
1: That's what I thought, sir. But it's the same man, killed in action July 1944. Destroyer in the Mediterranean, HMS Plover.
0: HMS Plover, Big Glove. Yes, here it is. Body not recovered. Did you notice that, Moffat?
1: I know, sir. But I don't imagine many of them were. She was hit by 2 torpedoes. Magazine went up. Not much left.
0: Except Mr. Ralph Jarrick or Edward Tilton. Now, there can't be any doubt of it. Yeah, let me see. Survived by brother, Richard Tilton. Wife, Amanda Tilton, and father, Cedric Tilton.
1: Is it down, sir? Where is that?
0: Just south of Falmouth, Moffat, near the coast. Lizard House?
1: Huh. Well, what about that killing, sir?
0: You mean the one this poor devil said he did? I don't know. Something quite odd about it, Moffat. Lizard House. Rather grim-sounding place, Moffat. I think we'd better have a run down there.
1: Right, sir.
0: The name Lizard is given to a peninsula whose tip constitutes the southernmost point of England. Our destination, Lizard House on the Downs, was an extraordinarily hideous structure which seemed to fit quite naturally into its unattractive, fog-laden setting. And it seemed to Moffat and me, when we met them at first, that the Tiltons themselves had absorbed the dull unpleasantness of the place.
2: Who is at the front door, Richard?
3: The police, sir.
2: Police? Should have used the back door.
0: Lovely. Sorry, Mr. Tilton. I'll know better next time.
2: You're new here. You'll learn. What do you want? Constable?
0: Chief Inspector Black, sir, of Scotland Yard. This is Sergeant Muffin.
2: Not interested in who you are. What do you want?
0: Concerns your son.
2: Richard? Nonsense. No.
0: Edward, Mr. Tilton.
3: Edward?
2: I think there's been a mistake.
0: Afraid not. Your son died last night in London.
3: Oh, then you've got the wrong man. My brother was killed during the war.
0: So the War Office records stated. However, they were in error.
3: But we received an official wire. Oh, no, you're wrong. It's absolutely impossible.
0: Please understand that this is a most unpleasant duty.
2: Unpleasant, balderdash. The whole thing is poppycock. But were it not, you people revel in situations like this. You love it.
3: Father, that's unfair.
2: I refuse to entertain these blue-nosed plumdubs in my house. I will go to my room.
3: I'm sorry, Inspector. Sergeant.
1: All right, sir. We're used to it.
3: My father makes it a point to loathe authority. If what you tell us is true, and I can't really believe that it is, how did he die?
0: He fell from the 7th story of his hotel.
3: Suicide? Edward? Well, if this is true, I hope we can keep this from my wife, Amanda. She used to be married to Edward.
0: Oh, really, sir?
3: We waited for 3 years after the war. There was always the hope that...
0: Yes, I understand. Now, Mr. Tilton, I wonder if you would be kind enough to accompany us back to London. We need positive identification, and I imagine that you'll want the body returned here.
3: I know you're wrong about all this. It's ridiculous. But I suppose you can force me to go with you.
0: Not at all, sir. We thought that you'd want to. Tomorrow morning would be satisfactory.
3: No, I'd rather go immediately. Again, Inspector, it's better if Amanda knows nothing about this. She's... not at all well.

0: It's Edward.
1: Edward.
0: Where has he been all these years? Why didn't he let us know? Why?
2: Come along, sir.
0: Why did he do it? What possible reason?
2: We're not sure, Mr. Tilton. He spoke of a killing.
3: You talked to him?
2: Yeah, for a minute or two, yes. I tried to stop him.
3: A killing?
2: Yes, yes. We've assumed that such was his motive for deciding to take his own life.
3: He did kill a man. 10 years ago.
2: Go on.
3: It was in Lizard. Edward fought with one of the villagers, an older man. They were in a tavern. Edward was drunk. Father came in and saw the whole thing. He testified in court that it was self-defense. The magistrate was a friend of Father's, and Edward got off scot-free.
2: And he was guilty?
3: He was drunk. And he beat the man to death.
2: Well, that clears up the killing, then.
3: Things were never the same between Amanda and him after that. He knew it, too. It must have preyed on his mind.
4: Inspector, I'll see you for a minute.
2: Yes, Marvin. Sit down, Mr. Tilton. I shan't be a second.
4: You were right, sir, about the way he died.
2: Poison?
4: A lot of it. Dr. Bishop is sending you a full report. But here's a strange thing, sir. According to the analysis, the poison would have killed him within an hour.
2: But he was on the ledge for 4 hours. Which means, Moffat, that poison was administered while he was out there. And following that, Edward Tilton was not a suicide. Edward Tilton was murdered.
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0: It'll only take a moment, sir.
1: It's all right, Inspector. I can look.
0: Do you identify this man as your brother, Edward Tilton?
1: Edward.

0: pathologist's report was on my desk when Moffat and I returned to the office. As I read it, I could see, once again, the man on the ledge, beginning to double in pain. I could hear him asking for another glass of water. I remembered his desperate hand clutching for mine in an effort to save himself. No, he couldn't have done it, Moffat.
1: But he could have taken the poison, sir, so that if he lost his...
0: No. He didn't want to die. He tried to save himself. Now, we know he was given water while he was out there. We know who gave it to him.
1: That chambermaid, sir?
0: Right you are. Miss Nora Wales. Is the brother settled?
1: Yes, sir. I suggested that you wished him to remain in London. He'll be staying with a friend in North Kensington.
0: Splendid. Come along.

0: Miss Wales.
1: Yes, sir. Oh, it's the inspector, isn't it?
0: Yes, I'd like to ask you a few questions.
1: Well, I suppose it'll be all right. Mr. Babcock doesn't like us to talk about things that go on in the hotel.
0: Well, I've already spoken to him.
1: Oh, well, in that case...
0: Miss Wales, you were with Mr. Tilton during the time he was outside on the ledge.
1: Mr. Tilton?
0: Oh, yes, yes, of course. He was registered as Jarrick, but his real name was Tilton.
1: Oh, I see. Yes, sir, I was with him.
0: You gave him some water?
1: He was thirsty, sir.
0: Yes. And you drew the water from the tap in his room?
1: No, sir, there wasn't a glass in there.
0: Oh?
1: I ran next door and got it from the gentleman in there.
0: Mr. Tilton was in room 711, and the occupant of 713 was...
1: Mr. Smith, sir.
0: Smith? Make a note of that, will you, Muffin?
2: I've got it, sir.
0: I'd like to talk to Mr. Smith.
1: Oh, sir, I've cleared up his room. He left the hotel last night.
0: I see. Miss Wales.
1: Yes, sir?
0: Did you see Mr. Smith put anything into the glass of water?
1: No, sir.
0: All right. What do you do with the rubbish in the waste paper baskets when you clean the rooms?
1: It's burnt, sir.
0: Immediately?
1: Yes, sir.
0: Can you give me a description of Mr. Smith?
1: Well, he was quite tall, about your height, I'd say, sir. Black hair, medium weight, sharpish face.
0: Would you recognize him if you saw him?
1: Oh, yes, sir.
0: All right, that will be all for the present. Thanks very much.
1: Not at all, sir.
0: Come out in the hall, Moffat. Miss Wales wants to get back to work.
2: Well, sir?
0: Smith, Moffat. A convenient name if one wished to remain anonymous.
2: Yes, sir.
0: And she could have been describing Mr. Richard Tilton.
2: It had occurred to me at the time, sir.
0: Yes, exactly. Well, I hope that Mr. Smith was more original than to use the first name of John. Mr. Smith, as it turned out on the hotel register, was not original. The name was John Smith, and the address was in Huddersfield. We put out an alarm and awaited developments. The next morning at the yard, I found a rather surprising visitor in my office. Well, sir, good morning.
3: Cursed place. Smells of the law. Where's my son?
0: Richard, with a friend in North Kensington.
3: You've notified me.
0: Well, I don't think he wanted to worry you.
3: Nonsense. Wasted trip. The body was Edward's, wasn't it?
0: Yes.
3: I knew it would be.
0: How did you know?
3: Because I spoke to him in Lizardtown a week ago.
0: Why didn't you tell me that before, sir?
3: I didn't want to. There'd been enough unhappiness in my house as it was.
0: Where had he been?
3: Traveling. I suppose he had his own reasons not to let us know that he was still alive. He phoned me at Lizard. Wanted to come home.
0: And what did you tell him, Mr. Tilton?
3: Told him to stay away. We didn't want him there.
0: And then?
3: Said... The only reason he had returned was because of Manda. He wanted her back. I told him it was too late, but she'd married Richard. Told him to go away. We wanted nothing more to do with him.
0: Go on, sir.
3: That's all. I wouldn't see him.
0: Mr. Tilton, your son was killed by a fall from the seventh-story window ledge of his hotel.
3: Window ledge? Suicide. He killed himself. Can't be helped. I've forgotten about him. He wasn't my son anymore. I did the right thing to send him away.
0: You didn't tell your daughter-in-law of your conversation?
3: No, absolutely not. You'd already done enough to her.
0: What do you mean, Mr. Tilton?
3: Amanda is not well, Inspector. She couldn't get over the shock of Edward's death at sea. She waited a long time until she married Richard. Too long.
0: Are you saying that she was still in love with Edward even after she married Richard?
3: The false memory she loved. Edward was never what she thought. I know. I was his father.
0: Mr. Tilton, where was Richard the night Edward died?
3: In Falmouth, visiting Amanda.
0: I beg your pardon.
3: Amanda is in a sanatorium. And has been. For 2 years.
0: Are you sure that is where he was?
3: Yes. He sees her every Saturday.
0: Edward did not commit suicide, Mr. Tilton. He was poisoned. We're looking for a murderer. tall and grim-looking old man who had tried so hard to remain stern and unforgiving broke down. I left him alone in the office to regain his composure. We put through a trunk call to the sanatorium at Falmouth and learned that as Richard Tilton was such a regular visitor there, he was no longer required to sign the register. We should have to wait until the nurse on duty could be contacted. It was then 10 o'clock. At exactly 2:15, I received a phone call from King's Cross Station. They were holding a man in the station master's office. It was Mr. John Smith.
4: Now, what's all this?
0: Mr. Smith, you resided at the Queen's Hotel in room 713 2 days ago.
4: Of course I did. I missed my train. Now, what's all this about?
0: You know that the man fell to his death from the room next to yours on that night?
4: Do I know? He asked me. I was watching him. Of course I know. I saw him fall.
0: You drew a glass of water for him at the request of the chambermaid.
4: I did.
0: That glass of water contained poison, Mr. Smith, and was responsible for the victim's death.
4: Poison? Me? Murder? I didn't even know this Jarrick chap.
0: Ah, but you know his name.
4: Of course I do. I read it in the papers. I was there, wasn't I? I saw him fall.
0: You had never seen him before then?
4: No, never.
0: Why did you leave the hotel immediately after the death, Mr. Smith?
4: Well, what would you have done, I ask you? Could you sleep in a room what was next to a man who killed himself, I ask you?
0: You moved and went to another hotel?
4: Yes, the Winchester.
0: Very well. I want a written statement from you concerning these facts, and until further notice, I shall require your presence in London.
4: You can't do that. I'm a salesman. I'm supposed to be in Hull tomorrow. I've already missed my train. I ask you, what am I going to tell the boss?
0: I'm sorry, Mr. Smith. I haven't the remotest idea. You may go now.
4: All right.
2: What do you think, sir?
0: Well, we'll keep an eye on him. Got to catch him with the goods anyway.
2: Well, I suppose that takes care of Richard Tilton, sir. The fact that there is a John Smith who was in that hotel room.
0: No, not entirely. Richard still has the strongest motive.
2: The wife?
0: He might have learned that Edward was still alive.
2: Even so, sir. Why murder a man who's about to commit suicide?
0: Ah, that's a question that's troubled me too, Moffat. The sanatorium at Falmouth phoned soon afterwards and established beyond any doubt that Richard Tilton had been there at the time of his brother's death. Now we had to search for another motive, possibly that of revenge. A phone call brought Cedric Tilton to Scotland Yard. Mr. Tilton, Richard mentioned that there was a man in Lizard who had been killed in a fight with your son.
5: That's just one of the things that Edward did which I want to forget.
0: But I'm sorry, sir, I must ask you these questions. Richard was of the opinion that Edward was guilty and should have been prosecuted.
5: It's true. It's my fault that he wasn't. I testified to self-defense. It was not self-defense. It was murder. But if you are intimating that at this late date I took the law into my own hands and did away with my son, you're mistaken.
0: You realize, sir, that you will have to answer to the charge of perjury.
5: Worthless perjury. Worthless.
0: We have reason to believe that the killing must have preyed on Edward's mind. What was the name of the victim?
5: Wales.
0: Wales? Mr. Tilton?
5: Yes. His name was David Wales.

0: Wales. Nora.
1: Oh, hello, Inspector.
0: Miss Wales, why did you poison Edward Tilton?
1: Because I was afraid he wouldn't jump.
0: You knew that he was the man who killed your father, didn't you?
1: Yes, I knew. I knew the minute I saw him.
0: When was that?
1: The afternoon he came here.
0: Did you plan to kill him then?
1: Oh, no, I was never going to kill him until that night. I'd finished dusting, and I saw him go into his room. I was done for the day, and I wanted to go in and tell him that I knew who he was, that I hadn't forgotten what he'd done.
0: Did you face him?
1: No. When I went in, he was already out on the ledge. I saw him there.
0: What did you do?
1: I went over to the window and just watched. Then he saw me. He didn't know me, but he wanted to talk.
0: You said that you wanted him to jump.
1: I did. But I wanted him to think about it first. About everything that made him unhappy enough to do it. He talked about his wife and where he'd been all these years, and how his father wouldn't let him come home.
0: Did you try to make him come in?
1: Oh, no. Only when somebody was in the room. Otherwise, I just listened. Then I began to think that he wouldn't jump at all. So when he asked for a glass of water, I knew what to do. I got some cockroach powder from the store cupboard, and I put it in the glass of water I got from Mr. Smith. You see, there wasn't a glass in Mr. Tilton's room.
0: I have to put you under arrest, Nora.
1: Oh, that's all right. I know you do. But it isn't as if I'd murdered him, is it? He wanted to jump, and I just helped him. That's all.

0: There, in the corridor of a London hotel, we heard the simple statement of guilt from a little chambermaid, with no fear or hatred in her eyes. There was only a smile of final triumph. Pursuit. And the pursuit is ended.
1: 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Music was composed and conducted by Marlon Skiles. John Daner stars as Inspector Peter Black, with Raymond Lawrence as Sergeant Moffat. Also featured in the cast were Eileen Erskine, Harold Hughes, Jack Edwards, Byron Kane, Herb Butterfield, and William Johnstone. Pursuit!
0: The makers of Wrigley's Spearmint Chewing Gum hope you enjoy tonight's story of Pursuit, and that you're enjoying Wrigley's Spearmint Gum every day. We invite you to join us next week at this same time when Pursuit will bring you another dramatic story of the famous Inspector Peter Black of Scotland Yard, relentlessly hunting down those whose disordered passions breed violence and murder. Another story of man hunting man when we bring you Pursuit.
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0: It's late afternoon of a lazy day in the offices of the A1 Detective Agency just off Hollywood Boulevard. Doc Long is casting a rather disgruntled glance in the direction of Jack Packard, who is slumped back in his chair with his feet atop the badly scarred desk.
1: Jack, you realize ain't nothing been stirring for 3 whole days now?
2: Something will come along.
1: Well, man needs a little excitement once in a while.
2: Why not rent an alligator from one of the movie studios? You could wrestle with it.
1: Maybe you got yourself an idea, son. It might be... Uh-oh. Did you see what just walked in?
2: Five of them.
1: And all of them fair size, too.
2: Fair size, the man says. 8 to 5, they average 7 feet in height apiece.
3: Oh, well, please remain seated right where you are, gentlemen. Yes.
2: What's the pitch, friend?
3: We wish to search your office, Mr. Packard.
4: You are obliged by remaining quite still.
3: Yes.
2: No, pal, we haven't time. A previous engagement.
1: Yeah, with an alligator.
4: I regret, gentlemen, you will go nowhere.
1: If you think you hombres can come in
2: all
1: here...
2: All right,
1: start...
2: take it easy, Doc.
1: Well...
2: The gun that just popped out of his sleeve says he can.
1: Ooh. And all 5 of these Hong Kong sports seem to have.
4: So, gentlemen, with your permission, we will search the office.
2: The door to the right hides a wash basin. The one to the left leads into a closet. You find 2 broken golf clubs and 5 years accumulation of dust.
4: It is well, gentlemen. My men report there are no enemies concealed on the premises.
2: Well, you've no idea what a load that takes off our minds. Now, what gives, friend?
4: You'll prepare yourselves to be honored by the presence of the mighty one. Make obeisance, please, to the flower of the 7 heavens, the ruler of the temple of Quang Moon, Princess Mai Ling.
1: Well, smack me pink and call me baby.
5: Please pardon the air with which my servant, Qin Lu, guards person of his princess. For 100 generations, his family has watched over well-being of royal ones of Akao Bang.
1: Well, that's a job I wouldn't mind undertaking myself.
2: Take it easy, Doc.
5: I do not mind, Mr. Packard. The flattery of your friend, Mr. Long, quite pleasing. You are wondering why I have come here, Eve?
1: Well, that don't matter. If you'd care to sit down over here next to me, Princess...
2: Suppose we let the princess have her say, Doctor.
5: You are right, Mr. Packard. My business here is of utmost urgency. I wish to engage your service to recover for me Quang Moon Dagger.
1: Quang Moon Dagger?
5: Oh, you have heard of it?
1: Not never. How about you, Jack?
2: This Kao Bang is a small independent kingdom lying in the jungles between Cochin, China, and Yunnan. Quang Moon is the god worship there. I'd say somebody made off with a dagger belonging in his temple.
5: You are exactly right, Mr. Packard. 2 months ago, a certain person visited our village. When he departed, dagger departed with him.
1: Well, why would he want an oriental pig's dagger?
5: Oh, blade of dagger of Quang Moon is solid gold, Mr. Long. The hilt is encrusted with most perfect of emeralds, rupees, and diamonds.
1: Well, ain't no wonder you folks are doing a slow burn.
5: More important is the fact that my people fear that Quang Moon angry with him. Our crops have been blighted. Disease and famine threaten entire nation.
2: This will all be corrected the minute the dagger is back in the temple, of course.
5: So my people believe. That is why I follow man responsible to the United States. But this country is very unfamiliar to me and my bodyguard, Qin Lu. We need assistance of men we can trust. Who know his customs and habits?
1: Well, you come to the right spot, Prince. Is that right, Jack?
5: Mm. You will be rewarded, of course. Upon the hilt of dagger is Quang Moon Ruby, a most perfect gem of its kind in all world. You return dagger to me, and the ruby is yours.
2: What's the name of the character who took the dagger?
5: He was known to us as Paul Cavanari.
2: And you've traced him to the United States?
5: Oh, yes. Even more definite than that, to Chicago.
1: Oh, Windy City, huh? Any address there?
5: We found the envelope among his effects. It was addressed to him on a street known as Wentworth. Here is address.
2: Well, that should help. Anything else?
5: Only one little thing. dagger was seen yesterday by one of our countrymen in Chicago.
1: Well, now you really bring us up to date. Where was it at?
5: Falling from small bridge into Lincoln Park Lagoon.
2: Falling into the lagoon? How come? Was it thrown in?
5: Oh, no, Mr. Packard. He was buried between shoulders of Paul Gavinari.
1: Some looker at Princess, huh, Jack? And that perfume she wore, oh, it does things to a feller.
2: Yeah, maybe that's why we're in something a little deeper than we figure, Doc.
1: What's that supposed to mean?
2: A report from Chicago said that somebody slipped Paul Carbonari a Diger Mickey and dumped his body into the Lincoln Park Lagoon.
1: Sure, but the police closed in before her buddies could recover it. What's wrong with that?
2: Nothing. Only while you were getting our plane tickets, I called Chicago Homicide. No corpse by the name of Carbonari has turned up, and nobody reported a stabbing in Lincoln Park.
1: Well, Jack, if there's such a strong suspicion of double cross about this case, why we're taking it off?
2: Oh, I don't know. Maybe curiosity. Maybe to keep you from having to wrestle alligators. Or maybe that perfume got me, too.

0: You know something, Jack? Darn colorful street, this Wentworth Avenue.
1: Yeah. Tourist eye view of Chicago's Chinatown.
0: What you reckon that Cavaliere hombre was doing in this part of town?
1: Well, we'll know pretty quick. Here's the address now.
2: Yeah, gents?
1: Here, keep the change.
2: Thanks, pal.
0: Uh-oh. Jack, this can't be the right place.
1: It's the address the princess gave us.
0: But take a gander at that neon sign. Blue Celestial Mortuary. It's a high-class burying parlor. That Cavaliere filler can't live there.
1: Only one way to find out. Let's go in.
0: Little depressing, ain't it?
1: What'd you expect, dancing girls?
0: No, but they'd help.
3: Good evening, gentlemen. Is there some service we of the Blue Celestial Mortuary may perform for you?
1: Well, we hope so. We're looking for a Mr. Paul Cavaniere.
3: Mr. Cavaniere. Of course, gentlemen. This way, gentlemen.
0: And he does hang out here. Now, if we can get him to crack about that dagger...
1: Don't worry about that when we meet him.
3: Here you are, gentlemen. Mr. Cavaniere.
1: Thanks.
0: Hey.
3: If I do say so myself, the Blue Celestial Mortuary has done a magnificent job. One would swear he was still alive.
1: Wouldn't they, though?
0: Oh, poor Paul. Last place I wanted to see him was in a coffin.
3: Yes, a sad case. Very sad. Cut down in the bloom of manhood.
1: Well, accidents can happen to anybody.
3: Accident?
0: Well, of course, accident. You don't think Paul just deliberately jumped off that bridge in the lagoon, do you?
3: Bridge? Lagoon? Someone must have misinformed you, sir. Mr. Cavaniere died of natural causes. A heart attack.
1: You sure of that?
3: Certainly. We have a copy of the death certificate.
1: You remember who signed it?
3: Why, a Dr. Jansen or Jenkins. Something like that.
0: Well, would you mind getting it for us? It would relieve our minds so much to see it. You know how kin folks is.
3: Why, I'd be happy to, sir. It will only take a moment. I'll be right back.
1: How about that?
0: The whole darn thing don't make no sense, son. You don't reckon somebody's pulling our leg, do you?
1: I'll buy that, but who and why?
0: And you've got me. Did Cavaliere get dunked into the lagoon or not? And what about that Kwong Moon dagger in the back business?
1: Well, that's one thing we can settle right now.
0: But, Jack, a death certificate. You heard him.
1: Nobody can forge a stab wound, Doc.
0: Oh, you mean have a look for yourself?
1: What else?
0: Well, it's darn distasteful, but it's got to be done on me, boy.
1: Then let's go to it. Our mortician friend will be back any minute.
4: Jack, that was a 45.
5: Come on, run.
4: Which way?
5: There's the office, the end of the corridor.
0: Somebody's starting to play kind of rough around here.
1: Yeah, he's dead, all right.
0: But who done it? Don't look like there's nobody around.
1: The open window explains that. Come on, let's get back to the chapel. I want to talk to that organist.
0: Think he might be in on to know about all this?
1: I don't know, but he's the only one left still alive around here. There's the chapel. We'll hit the organ loft first and... Uh-oh.
0: Yeah, we kind of late. Our little bird seems to have flowed his musical coo.
1: It's not the only one. Take a look at the coffin.
0: At the coffin? Yeah. The corpse is gone.
1: Yeah. Our pal Cavaniere won't stay put, apparently.

0: There it is, Doc. The Hung Shu Mu, the Red Tree Flower Shop.
1: But I don't see what we're doing going to a flower shop, son.
0: Somebody sent a carload of flowers to Cobham Yards in this place. If we can learn who it was, we may have a lead on what to do next. Come on, let's go in.
2: Good evening, gentlemen. Is there something I could do for you?
0: Yeah, it could be. You delivered a load of flowers to the Blue Celestial Mortuary recently, didn't you?
2: Yes, that's right. Did you wish to order some similar ones?
0: Well, it depends on how cooperative you can be.
2: We pride ourselves on our service, sir. I'm sure we can supply you with whatever you wish.
0: Mm-hmm. Well, then try this for size. Who sent those other flowers?
2: I'm sorry, sir. I am not at liberty to say.
1: Now, look, Hangtown Fry, you ain't no doctor and a lawyer. Ain't no professional secrets in your business.
2: If a client of yours wished to remain anonymous, would you disclose the identity, Miss Along?
1: Uh-oh. Hey, Jack, my fame must be spread. Doggone, Fu Manchu, how'd you know my name?
2: I was told to expect your arrival.
0: Who is your interested informer?
1: And if you say Paul Covey or anything, I ain't gonna believe it.
2: No, it was the person whose identity you seek.
0: Hey, what'll it take to make you come across as something besides double talk?
2: Nothing, Mr. Parker. And the message was left for you at the same time.
0: Okay, let's have it.
2: The northwest corner of Wentworth and Fowler.
1: Come again, Sport.
2: The northwest corner of Wentworth and Fowler.
0: What's that supposed to mean?
2: I'm afraid I do not know. However, the corner is only a few yards from the shop. Why not investigate and see?
1: Jack, this kid may be making sense of that.
0: Yeah, maybe. Come on, Doc. Thanks for your trouble.
2: But do not mention it, Mr. Pocket. We like to build up goodwill for future business.
0: Oh, man.
2: And do not forget, gentlemen, we specialize in funerals. Good night.
1: That hombre gives a good deal more than he takes.
0: I mean, he knows a good deal more than he says.
1: Well, that seems to be a fact about everybody in this case, with the exception of us.
0: Well, there's the sign. Wentworth and Fowler, and this is the northwest corner. Now what?
1: Well, don't seem to be nothing interesting here. Just a vacant lot with some signboards around it.
0: That message meant something. Hey, Doc, that car.
1: Jack, that fellow leaning out the window. He's got...
3: Down, Doc, get out!
0: Hey, Doc. Doc, you all right?
1: What you mean, am I all right? I landed on my doggone crazy bone and spoiled my aim. Must have missed them gunmen a mile.
0: Yeah, I didn't do so well myself. Well, we know what that message meant now.
1: Yeah, some message. Hey, did you get a look at that polecat that was shooting that Tommy gun?
0: Yeah.
1: Something mighty familiar about him, wasn't it?
0: It should be. He was Princess Mai Ling's bodyguard, Chin Lu. Back to the flower shop, quick.
1: Yeah, man. Flower man don't seem to be around.
0: Maybe in that back room. Let's head it.
1: Well, come on. I'm right eager to exchange a few words with that son of Satan, punctuated with a right cross or two.
0: Well, leave him enough lift to talk about that message, son.
1: Yeah. Don't seem to be in here neither. Now, where are you supposed
0: to... Hey, hold it now. Door to the refrigerator room's open. Somebody's in there.
1: Refrigerator room? Oh, for the flowers. Hey, hold it, fella. I can see a shadow in the looking glass.
0: He hasn't heard us yet. Must be almost soundproof in there.
1: Well, why deprive him of our company?
0: That's what I was thinking. Come on.
1: Yeah. Yank that door open and surprise him, son. He got it coming at the little party we just had.
0: Check. Okay, here we go. All right, pal. How about...
3: Look out, Doc. Catch him. Yeah.
1: Oh, too late.
0: How about that?
1: So it wasn't the florist leaning against that door. It was our missing pal, Paul Cavaliere.
0: Yeah.
1: Now, what was he doing in here, you reckon?
0: Take a look at his clothes.
1: Why, they half tore off of
0: him. Which means that whoever hijacked him from the mortuary put him in here to give him a good frisking. And incidentally, he wasn't killed by the Quang Moon dagger.
1: Yeah, so I see him. Punctures in his chest. Looks like he's made by .38 caliber. What'd you pick up there, son?
0: Ticket or something. Punched by a timestamp. Here, take a look.
1: Boat concession, Lincoln Park Lagoon, timeout 517, time in 529. What in thunder do you suppose that means?
0: Looks like he took a rowboat ride on the lagoon sometime before he died.
1: Couldn't have liked it very much. He's only out 12 minutes.
0: Hey, Doc, I got a hunch. Let's get out of here.
4: I would not bother to turn around, Mr. Parker.
0: Well, well, so Carbonari had company in the refrigerator room.
1: You've been crouched down among them flowers all the time?
4: Keep facing the wall and do not offer any resistance as my men disarm and bind you. Those are gun barrels you feel pressing against your spines.
0: Well, I take your word for it, but is there any particular reason for the pistol massage? And who are you?
4: I am Dr. Jen Keane.
0: How about that? I knew there was someone else we should have checked on.
4: You will have your chance now. You and I are going to have a talk. A long overdue talk. About Paul Cavagnari and the Quang Moon dagger. I trust you are quite comfortable here in my quarters, Mr. Packard.
0: I'll do. Where's Doc?
4: He is being held in the next room. But do not be concerned. No harm will come to either of you as long as cooperation is the keynote of this little meeting.
0: Okay, cooperation it is. You begin. What's your business with us?
4: I am Dr. Jen Kin, Mr. Packard, head of a large hospital in Hanoi, French Indochina.
0: Haven't you got your professions mixed up a little? That was a gun I saw in your hand, not a scalpel.
4: There are times, Mr. Packard, when it is necessary for a man of medicine to take up arms in defense of his profession.
0: That pitch was a little wide, Doctor. Come again.
4: Very well. 2 months ago, my hospital was robbed of over $1 million worth of radium. I suspected a man I had known casually in Hanoi by the name of Paul Cavagnari.
0: Seems to me I've heard this somewhere before. You trailed him to the States, learned he was in Chicago.
4: Yes, Mr. Packard, but I could not locate him here. I was about to give up the search 2 days ago when I received a phone call from him.
0: Uh-huh. 8 to 5, he was giving you a chance to buy your radium back.
4: Precisely. At a price considerably lower than I would have to pay to replace it on the open market. However, he also mentioned the possibility of my having to buy the Quang Moon dagger. I agreed to discuss the proposition with him and went to meet him. The place he had chosen was a most unusual one.
0: I can take the ball from here, Doctor. The place was the Lincoln Park Lagoon.
4: Yes.
0: Cavagnari was dead when you got there.
4: That is correct.
0: And there was no radium.
4: There was no radium.
0: And so you had him picked up by the Blue Celestial Mortuary, signed a fake death certificate, and left him lying in state to see who might show up.
4: I still had hopes of recovering that radium, Mr. Packard. And it occurred to me that if the people who had killed him for it found no mention of his murder in the paper, they might wonder why. Might be driven by guilt and fear to learn what had happened to him.
0: Pretty long shot, Doctor.
4: It paid off, Mr. Packard. You and Mr. Long visited the mortuary.
0: Mm-hmm. Who was your stool pigeon there, the organist?
4: Well, that is quite correct. Unfortunately, he ran out to try to intercept the mortician's murderer and did not see or remove the body. However, he did trail you to the florist shop, where he learned your identity and got in touch with me by telephone. So, and now, Mr. Packard, it is your turn to cooperate.
0: Okay, I'll get your radium for you.
4: As I thought. You do have it.
0: Nope, but neither do the lads who bumped off Cavagnari.
4: How do you know that?
0: Because he didn't it. That's why they came back to snatch his body. They hadn't been able to find the stuff and were looking for something to tip them off as to where it was.
4: And do you know where it is, Mr. Packer?
0: No, but I can find it and get the Quang Moon dagger for myself if you release us right away. If not, it'll be too late. It's your last chance, Doctor.
4: You are presuming rather heavily upon my gullibility, are you not?
0: I'm presuming you're a doctor, that you realize what that radium means to your patients.
4: Yes. Yes, there are thousands of my countrymen now doomed to die who will live if I bring it back to Hanoi with me. Very well, Mr. Packard. You shall be released at once.
1: But, Jack, you believe this Jin Kin feller story?
0: Makes sense, Doc.
1: Well, sure I'm happy to know that, son. I wouldn't ever guess.
0: You won't have to guess much longer.
1: You mean there's some action coming up?
0: Well, there should be a little excitement.
1: Well, where and when?
0: In about 10 minutes, near the boathouse, on the Lincoln Park Lagoon. We'll take the rowboat on the end, Doc.
1: You mean we going rowing at this time of night?
0: Why not? Cagliari went somewhere. It took him 12 minutes to get there and back.
1: But where could a feller go in this overgrown wading pool? And that... Oh, that little wooded island at the upper end. Is that the spot you mean?
0: I don't know, Doc, but we're going to row over there and find out.
1: Look, Jack, if this is the action you promised me, let's take a crack at guessing again.
0: Don't give up the ship. We're almost there.
1: Yeah.
0: And I got a hunch you'll have enough action in the next few minutes to... See what I mean?
5: Hey, over the side, Doc. Wait, this is...
6: Jack, the water's awful darn cold from a Saturday night tub.
0: Well, he's trying to make it hot enough for us.
6: Well, the boat's a pretty good shield. Shall we kind of ease it islandward, maybe, huh?
0: Yeah, that's a general idea. Let's go.
5: We're nearly there. When we touch bottom, make a dash for it. Hit the deck at the first cover we come to.
6: You bet you. Shared the Omaha Beach on D-Day.
5: Okay, Doc, let's go.
6: You still okay, son?
5: Yeah, no complaints. What about you?
6: These here bramble thickets ain't my idea of a feather bed. Otherwise, I'm just fine.
5: Good.
6: Wonder what's happened to our bloodthirsty gun.
5: Probably got a spot moving in for the kill.
6: Let's make that our happy thought for the day. Ought to be some way to upset his plan. You got any ideas?
0: Yeah. Last time he fired was from behind that elm tree. I'm going to shove off for it.
6: But he ain't there now. If he's moving in on us, he... Oh, I get it. You'll draw as far so I can shoot at the muzzle flash.
0: Right. Keep your eyes open.
6: Just leave it to your Uncle Dudley. Good luck, son.
5: Here I go.
6: Jack. Hello, Jack, can you hear me? Jack, are you all right, fella?
5: Okay, Doc, come on, everything's under control.
6: Well, face old thing. How'd I make out with a firecracker, King?
0: You'll have a pretty sore shoulder for a very long time.
6: Hey, well, it's our old friend Chin Lu, so he was the one sniping at us.
0: Yeah, if you take a gander on the ground behind this tree, you'll see why.
6: Well, look at that there on the ground beside that hole.
0: Yeah, the Quang Moon dagger, right where Paul Cavagnari had hidden it.
6: You mean our job is done?
0: As soon as we get Chin Lo to a hospital and fly back to L.A. Take a deep breath, Doc. The next one you take may be filled with Princess Mai Ling's perfume.
7: So, Mr. Packard, my own servant, Chin Lu, tried to obtain Quang Moon dagger behind my back?
0: That's the way it looks, all right.
6: Yeah, don't take it so hard, Princess. After all, we did bring the dagger back to Los Angeles with her.
7: You have done really much to make my people happy again. I do not know how to tell you how grateful I am. You have dagger?
0: Yeah, here in this drawer. You know, Princess, this dagger is not only ornamental, it's a pretty good weapon. Sharp point, keen steel blade. Yeah, I was a little surprised. I thought you said the blade was solid gold.
7: I did, Mr. Packard, but I had not seen dagger in recent years. My memory played tricks on me.
0: Played tricks about the gems on the hilt, too.
7: Oh, I had not forgotten your fee, Mr. Packard. The giant ruby will be yours?
0: Don't bother. There's not much of a market for paste these days.
7: Paste?
6: She acts surprised, yeah.
7: But I am surprised. I had no idea.
0: I suppose you didn't know that the hilt was hollow and that Paul Cavagnari smuggled the stolen radium into this country inside it.
7: Stolen radium? What are you talking about, Mr. Packard?
0: Come off it, Princess. You, Cavagnari, and Chin Lu were in on that robbery together. Only Cavagnari tried to slip you the double cross and sell the stuff on the hot market in Chicago.
7: What is this fantastic story?
0: When you heard the red hot, he tried to sell it to double-crossed him and bumped him off, you came to us. hoping we'd find out where he'd hidden the stuff.
1: But your number one boy, Chin Lu, got to Chicago ahead of us and hijacked Cavalieri's body to search it for clues that might have been missed. When he found that boat ride ticket and figured out what it meant, well, me and Jack was superfluous property.
0: That's why you baited that trap at the florist and tried to bump us off. After that, you came back to L.A. while Chin Lu tore out to the lagoon to pick up the loot. That's why...
8: Okay, you dirty double-crossing shame.
5: Look out, Jack.
8: You won't let the pin is on...
5: Let's have that sticker, baby.
8: I'll kill you. Haggard, I'll kill you.
5: Drop it, baby. Drop it. That's better. Doc, open the door.
1: With pleasure.
5: And now, Princess, you can make your exit.
8: I'll have your stinker hide for this. You won't get away with it, you rat. You won't...
5: Wow.
1: And my sentiments, exactly. What a hellcat to a lovely damsel turn out to be.
0: Yeah, the stolen goods detail outside and take care of her. Well, Quang Moon Dagger, this is false a piece of guilt as Princess Mai Ling's soul.
1: Well, what kills my soul is that the beautiful ruby on the hilt is false, too. All that brain work and gun shooting and no pale.
0: Oh, I don't know. The hospital in Indochina will get its radium back as fast as Dr. Jen Kin can get it there. And when you think of some thousands of people who'll get another crack at life now...
1: Yeah, maybe you got something, my son. Oh, well, mark down another two-fisted experience in the tarred old files of the A1. By the way, let me have that telephone, will you, son?
0: Huh? Oh, sure. Yeah.
1: Thank you.
0: Who are you calling now?
1: RKM Studio, about an alligator.
0: Hey, wait a minute. You're not taking that gag seriously.
1: Why, of course I am. After the Princess Mai Ling ought to be able to throw one of them amphibious critters 2 out of 3 falls with a Quang Moon Dagger tied behind my back.

You have just heard I Love Adventure, a new Carlton E. Morse production featuring Michael Raffetto as Jack Packard and Barton Yarborough as Doc Long. Next week, incident number 11, entitled Assignment with a Displaced Person, an affair of a girl and a black market operator. Other players in tonight's show include Lillian Baya, Lou Krugman, Russell Thorson, and Harry Lang. The Kwong Moon Dagger was written by Sidney Marshall. Organ music by Rex Corey. Your announcer, Jim Butters.

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0: we now present The Adventures of Marco Polo. Princess Delano visited Marco Polo in his apartment at Kublai Khan's palace. She begged him to win the friendship of the great Khan. She informed him that Ventu was plotting against the Khan, and she begged Marco Polo to tell Kublai Khan of the plot and to ask her hand in marriage. The next day, Marco Polo was taken into the city with his father, his uncle, and his servants, and there they beheld the strange wonders of the Orient. Then Marco Polo told his father that he should be able to persuade the Khan to save their lives, but if he did, he would probably have to marry Zelana. The next day, Ventu visited Zelana and told her of his love. He confessed that he was party to a plot to overthrow Kublai Khan, and she asked him to give her proof. The day dawned on which Marco Polo and his companions were again to be brought before the Khan. Prior to seeing them, Kublai Khan sent for Ventu.
1: Come, Ventu, stand before me. This is the day I must pass judgment on the four white prisoners.
2: You ask my advice, most noble majesty?
1: I ask your advice.
2: Then I advise that these men be put to death.
1: I've seen the gifts which they brought to the city. My soldiers seized them and brought them before me. I do not think the gifts were of much value, but there's something I like about these strangers. They are fine, fearless men. I like not putting men to death without cause.
2: You have issued a decree, Most High. That decree states that no white men shall enter this city. Should they do so, they must be put to death.
1: True, very true, Ventu. You think these strangers will cause trouble in my kingdom? That they will strive to stir up the people against me,
2: eh? No one could stir up the people against you, most noble highness. You are beloved by all.
1: Flattery comes easily to your lips, Ventu.
2: Have I not always served you loyally and well, most high?
1: Yes, you have, but I think this country has been at peace too long. It is time I embarked upon another war. When the people are at peace, they plot and intrigue.
2: Tell me if there are any plots against you. Tell me the names of the plotters so that I may slay them.
1: I know not whether there are any plots against me, but I am a warlike ruler. By the might of my army, I hold my people. Still, we were talking of these men from the west. Now, if we are going to war, we want no strangers here. These men must die.
2: I'm in agreement with you, Most High.
1: Well, bring them before me. Bring them before me. 2 hours afternoon, when they enter the great audience chamber, let the death gong be sounded. I will speak with them and pronounce sentence of death.
2: You are the wisest, the most clever of monarchs, Most High.
1: Yes. One other matter I must discuss with you. What of this girl, the Princess Zelana? Shall I wed her?
2: That is for your highness to decide.
1: I have many wives. They quarrel frequently amongst themselves. Do I but take one more wife? There will only be more quarreling.
2: May I crave your favor, Most High?
1: Speak.
2: If the Most Serene Highness does not take the Princess Zelana for his wife, will he bestow her on his humble servant, Ventu?
1: I have already bestowed 5 wives on you, Ventu. Are you not satisfied yet?
2: I desire to wed the Princess Zelana, if your highness does not choose her.
1: All right. You may take her. I will make that proclamation tomorrow. Call a meeting of my high officers. We shall hold a council of war. Kublai Khan has been idle for too long. Let the war gongs be sounded, and let the trumpets blow. Let the people know that Kublai Khan goes to war.
2: On whom will you make war, Most High?
1: Let us not decide that. I will discuss it with my officers. Now summon them, and remember, 2 hours this afternoon, bring the 4 men from the Western world before me.

0: For a long time, Kublai Khan sat in council with his higher officers. They studied maps and plans, and eventually they decided to make war on some of the provinces of India to add them to the empire of the great Kublai Khan. The council was then dismissed, and Kublai Khan took his midday meal. Then he was conducted to the great audience chamber, where he waited to pass judgment on Marco Polo and his companions. At 2 hours after noon, the great doors were flung open. Then, as Marco Polo and his companions were led in, the death gong was sounded.
1: See? The great Khan waits to receive us.
2: This time we must win his friendship.
3: I like not the sound of that gong. It sounds like a bell tolling for the dead.
4: Oh, I feel as if I were already dead.
1: Silence, Zeno. We come now to make obeisance to the great Kublai Khan.
4: He,
1: Sian Chu, stands before him.
4: Oh, that man hates me. Even if they let you live, I know that Van Chu will recommend that I be put to death.
1: Courage, courage, they will not. Oh. I will fight to save you.
4: Oh, but we are so helpless here, my master.
5: Silence! Let the prisoners not speak before they are addressed by the great Khan. Do you bend before the great, the mighty, the all-powerful Kublai Khan?
6: You may rise, you may rise. Now, what have you to say to me? Have you seen the wonders of my city of Peking?
7: Oh, great and mighty Kublai Khan, we have seen many of the wonders of your city. We have witnessed the industry of your people. We are glad that we beheld such wonders. We once again express our friendship to you. It is our desire to promote trade between your country and ours. We ask that it may turn to our country to tell the people of the wonders that we have seen, to bring other men here, so we may exchange our goods with yours.
6: You wish to invade my country, Niccolo Polo.
7: We would bring men

0: Exchange our goods with yours.
1: You wish to invade my country, Niccolo Polo.
0: We would bring men who would be men of peace, so wise and noble Khan.
1: Have you learned yet to tell the hours by the water clock?
0: Not yet, Most High.
1: When the water clock shows that it is 1 hour before midnight, then you will die, Niccolo Polo. That is the decree of Kublai Khan.
0: Mighty Khan, why do you turn against me? Why must I be put to death?
1: The armies of Kublai Khan go to war. While we prepare for warfare, we want no strangers here. The decree of death has been passed upon you. Now be silent. Speak not, or you shall die now. Now let your brother speak with me.
2: Mighty Khan, my brother Niccolo has spoken for me. We came here in friendship, and yet you have turned against us. We wish you no harm. If you are going to war, mayhap we might be able to aid you.
1: You Westerners, you people of the Western world, know nothing of war. We have machines of which you've never heard. Machines which enable us to conquer the world. Now hear me. You have some hours to live to tell the time by the water clock. And when you discover that it is 1 hour before midnight, then you shall die, Mafio Polo. That is the decree of Kublai Khan.
2: But most
1: be silent! I will speak with Marco Polo.
3: Do you pass sentence of death on me, Kublai Khan?
4: Dog! Those are no terms to address his highness.
3: I spoke not with you, Van Chu. I spoke with the great Khan.
1: You are a brave man, Marco Polo. But it is my decree that you shall also die 1 hour before midnight. I wish to hear no words from your servant. He will die with you.
2: Oh, I knew that we were doomed. I knew that I would never see Venice again.
4: Silence, dog. A servant dares not open his lips in the presence of the great Kublai Khan.
2: Oh, what matters it since I have to die?
1: When you entered the audience chamber, the death gong was sounded. Nothing can save you now.
3: Hear me, Kublai Khan. Did your governor Van Chu persuade you that we should be put to death?
1: What matters who persuaded me? I am the great Khan. I issue decrees.
3: Van Chu desires that you rid yourself of all who would be your friends.
4: What words are these? The man raves, Most High. I am your loyal servant, and I say that it is in your interest that these men should die.
1: Marco Polo, know you not that Van Chu is more than my governor? He is my nephew, my own flesh and blood, my own flesh and blood. I trust him more than any man in the world.
3: Then I say that the great Kublai Khan is a blind fool.
2: Marco, have a care. Oh, we will die sooner.
4: Most High, give me permission to strike the head from this dog's shoulders.
1: Marco Polo, know you that no man, even under sentence of death, has ever spoken to me thus?
3: Then the great Khan has had new experiences. I say again that you are a blind fool.
4: May I slay him, Most High? My sword is drawn.
1: Wait! Why say you that I am a blind fool, Marco Polo?
3: Because your governor who stands before you is a double-dyed traitor. He desires your throne. He plans to seize it from you.
4: Now you shall die, you dog.
2: Marco, have a care.
3: I have his wrist.
1: What is this? Never before has fighting taken place in my presence. In my audience chamber. Stand back, Van Chu. I give you no orders to strike this man.
4: You heard what he said against me, Most High. Flesh and blood cannot stand it.
1: Sheathe your sword, Van Chu. When I wish you to draw it, I will tell you to do so. Now, speak on, Marco Polo. You were telling me that I am a blind fool.
3: I know that Van Chu plots against you, Most High. He hates and fears us because we know of this plot.
1: That is why I am going to war. My subjects have been idle too long.
4: Most High, you cannot believe the ravings of this man, this stranger. He has been under close guard all the while he's been at the palace. If there was any plot, how would he know of it?
1: Yes, sir. How would you know of it, Marco Polo?
3: I ask that you let us live for another 48 hours, Most High. During that time, did your officers inquire into the conduct of Van Chu? Bid them ask who are his friends. Let them search his house.
4: Most High, I kneel before you. I have given years of service to you, devoted my life to your cause. Would you believe the lying slander of this foreigner? Show that you trust me. Give orders now that I strike Marco Polo's head from his body.
1: A moment now. How came you by this information, Marco Polo?
3: That I cannot reveal, but I beg that you will make these inquiries.
1: Marco Polo, a little while ago you called me a blind fool, but I will show you that I am no fool. Now, you've been a prisoner here these last 3 days. You've been closely guarded. You will have no chance of finding out of any plot. You are merely fighting now for time, thinking you may escape. I would have you know that I will trust Van Chu with my life.
3: Trust him with your life and you will lose it, noble Khan, even before you lose your throne.
1: Foolish words, Marco Polo. And for daring to speak against Van Chu, you shall not live until 1 hour before midnight. You shall die now, and to Van Chu shall fall the task of killing you.
0: Most High, hear me. My son did not mean his rash and idle words. Let him live a few more hours.
1: Kublai Khan.

0: Kong has issued his decree.
1: Oh, Master Mako, my master, why did you speak those words?
0: There will come a day when Kublai Khan will remember my words, when he will regret his hasty action.
2: And you, you may draw your sword now. Put an end to Mako Kublai.
3: I kiss my sword. Once more I use it in the service of the great Khan. With one swoop, this sword shall take Marco Polo's head from his shoulders. Now meet your death, you foreign dog!

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1: Is that proper farmhouse cheddar?
2: No, I don't think so.
1: What about that?
2: No. It's quite nice, though.
1: Is it? Do you think I might try a piece? I'll have 2 ounces, please.
3: Jacob's, the cream of cream crackers.
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13: Here they come again, the dynamic duo, Batman and Robin, the caped crusaders, fighting for righteousness and battling the evil forces of crime. Batman and Robin. In reality, Bruce Wayne and his young ward, Dick Grayson, live at the Wayne Mansion in Gotham City, where only their butler, Alfred, knows the secret of their true identities. From their hidden Batcave, with their fully equipped scientific laboratory deep beneath the Wayne Mansion, using the powerful Batmobile and Batplane, plus their own amazing physical skills and knowledge of criminology, Batman and Robin are able to strike out against the forces of evil wherever they may be. All the world knows of the famous exploits of Batman, his bravery and daring against the most deadly adversaries. But only a few people know the amazing story of the one time when Batman lost his nerve, when Bruce Wayne declared his career as Batman was ended. This is the story of what happened when Batman became a coward. One night in the Wayne Mansion, Bruce and his young ward, Dick Grayson, have just finished dinner when suddenly the bat phone rings. Rushing to the bat cave in his guise as the Boy Wonder, Robin waits for his partner.
14: Bruce, I've got the Batmobile warmed up and I'm all ready. How come you haven't changed into your costume yet?
15: It took some time to reach Commissioner Gordon. We've got to go to the Gotham Art Museum. Their silent burglar alarm registered. Maybe a robbery.
14: Okay, then, let's go. Here's your Batman costume.
15: No, I...
14: What is it? Bruce, why are you ripping the bat emblem off?
15: I don't know, but I must. I must.
14: Something's wrong with you. What is it?
15: Never mind, I'm all right. Come on, I'm ready. Now let's get going.
13: Worried by the Batman's strange behavior, Robin obeys him, and the dynamic duo quickly arrive at the Gotham Art Museum. Inside the darkened corridors, they approach the room where the alarm registered, and the two crime fighters see 3 shadowy figures looting a precious jewel case.
15: There they are. Hit the lights, Robin.
16: Hey, what?
17: All right, drop those jewels. You're caught.
16: Batman!
4: Open the box. Let him have it.
10: Oh, no. Look, they released a bunch of bats.
14: No. What? Oh, get away from me.
10: Bats.
14: Get away from me.
10: Batman.
14: What is it?
10: What?
14: The crooks, no. They're escaping.
10: No, get away from me.
14: Too late. They got away. What happened to you when they released those bats? What's wrong?
10: Nothing.
15: I just got rattled for a second.
14: And you dropped your batarang. Here it is.
4: No, take it away. Take it away.
14: Batman, what's wrong with you? You've got to tell me.
15: Robin, I'm sorry. I've been afraid to tell you, but I can never wear the Batman costume again. My career as Batman is finished.
14: Oh, no. That's impossible. I've never seen you frightened before. You're shivering.
15: I can't talk about it now. Let's just go home, Dick.
13: What has happened to Batman? What could make Bruce Wayne want to abandon his role as Batman? And worst of all, what has turned him into a coward? For the answer, we must go back a few days to a meeting of the underworld in the secret laboratory of a renegade scientist named Professor Milo.
16: Other men have failed at crime because of Batman. But I shall succeed in defeating him through his own mind. Through an artificial phobia.
17: Phobia? What's that, Milo?
16: A phobia is the psychological name for a fear of something. Napoleon, for example, was deathly afraid of cats. But Batman is afraid of nothing. So I have created a special fluid which will make Batman a cringing coward.
17: In that little bottle?
16: Yes. This liquid is so rare, I only have enough to use it just once. But when I do, Batman will become helpless to stop our march of crime.
13: A few days later, at a charity benefit where Batman and Robin were the guests of honor, two sinister figures are at work inside the theater's lighting booth.
17: All set, Milo. Nobody knows I took the real projectionist's place.
16: Good. I've already painted my phobia liquid on the spotlight lens into the shape of a bat. Look, Batman is coming on stage now. Get ready to focus the rays of that spotlight. Full strength into Batman's eyes. Ready? Now!
13: Abruptly, the spotlight comes on like a bursting flare. The dazzling bat-shaped light blinds Batman with its glow.
15: Oh, my eyes. I can't see.
14: Batman, are you all right?
15: That light. It was an accident, but I feel a little dizzy. But I mustn't let the audience see me.
13: From that moment, Robin first noted the Batman's strange behavior. And unable to discuss it with him, he waited. Until that fateful evening at the art museum when he witnessed the breakdown of Batman. Later, after the boy wonder helped the shattered Batman return home.
15: Dick, I must tell you the truth. I'm afraid of anything shaped like a bat.
10: What?
15: Yes. Someone has given me an artificial phobia.
10: A phobia? But how?
15: I think I know. Remember that accident with the spotlight at the charity ball? Well, it began right after that. That was no accident. There was something about that light, something that registered on my subconscious mind so that afterward, I would be afraid of anything bat-shaped.
14: Of course. That's why those crooks released a bunch of live bats. They knew in advance that you'd be frightened.
15: Exactly, and the worst part of it is, it's true. Dick, I can't seem to fight it. It looks like the end of my being Batman. Some evil genius of crime somewhere knows he can use bat scares against me whenever I try to stop him. And there's nothing I can do about it, Dick.
14: Then I'll handle it alone. As Robin, I can still take on my share of crime.
15: No, Dick, I can't let you go it alone. It's too dangerous. I'd never forgive myself if anything happened to you because of me.
14: But what are we going to do? Couldn't a psychiatrist or a hypnotist help you?
15: No, Dick, I can't take the chance of revealing my secret identity. We'll just have to sit back and let the police handle crime by themselves from now on.
13: Uh-uh. The tragic realization of what had happened to his idol struck a blow of despair in the young crime fighter's heart. Unknown to Bruce, in the days that passed, Dick Grayson decided to investigate the strange matter of phobias. Secretly, he consulted a psychiatrist, hoping to find a way of helping the desolate Batman. But each day seemed to make him grow worse.
14: Look, Bruce, won't you at least try? Perhaps if you just tried wearing this Batman costume around the house...
18: No, Dick, take it away. That cape throwing a bat shadow on the wall, I can't stand it. You know better than to let me see anything shaped like a bat. Why do you torment me this way?
14: I'm sorry, Bruce, I didn't think it...
18: It's no use, Dick. Look, I know you're trying to help, but we've done nothing but argue these past few days. Why, I fly into a rage at a shadow or a picture in the paper. I can't even go into the bat cave anymore. Dick, maybe I'd better go away for a while where nobody knows me and I can't be reminded. What's that?
14: It's the bat... the telephone to headquarters.
18: Don't answer it. I left instructions for it to be disconnected.
14: But we can't just let it ring, not answer it.
18: Dick, just forget about fighting crime. Forget the Batman and Robin. I know, Dick, it's tough to take. We've led our secret lives together for a long time. But now you'll just have to grow up like other boys, as plain Dick Grayson.
13: The heartbroken lad leaves his partner alone with his gloomy thoughts. And later, when Bruce Wayne is sleeping, Dick silently slips down to the Batcave, changing into his forbidden garb as the boy wonder, Robin.
14: I know Bruce gave orders for me not to do this, but he's not himself. I must become Robin again, even if it's for the last time.
13: Moving swiftly, the boy wonder starts the engine of the powerful Batmobile. He activates the remote radio control switch to open the hidden doors of the Batcave and speeds away on a solo mission to the police commissioner's office.
19: Robin, where's Batman? I've been trying to reach him for days.
14: Commissioner, there's something wrong with Batman.
19: I'll say there's something wrong. Look at these headlines. Crime boss flaunts challenge. Has Batman lost his nerve? I couldn't believe it myself. But since that jewel robbery at the museum, everyone is saying that Batman is afraid. Why hasn't he answered?
14: He's not afraid of those crooks, Commissioner.
19: Then where is he? Why is he afraid to show his face?
14: I can't tell you yet, Commissioner, but I've got a crazy idea. It's a long shot, a dangerous chance, but it might work.
19: For the last time, Robin, what are you talking about?
14: Just have faith, Commissioner. Give me a little more time. If my idea works, you'll know all about it. If not, well, don't worry. You'll never see either of us again.
13: What strange idea is Robin hoping to use? The next day, with the help of Alfred the butler, Robin mixes a light sleeping potion into Bruce Wayne's dinner drink. As he becomes drowsy and begins to doze off, Alfred and Robin carry Bruce Wayne's limp figure down to the Batcave. They tie him securely to a heavy chair, facing a motion picture screen. Then, making sure that Bruce cannot move, Robin awakens him.
14: Bruce. Bruce, wake up.
18: Where am I? No. The Batcave. I'm tied up. Dick, what are you doing?
14: Sorry, Bruce, but this is for your own good. I'm going to try to cure your phobia by showing you newsreel film clips from some of your past cases.
18: You mean I'll have to look at bat shapes? No, Dick, don't. Dick, please don't.
14: It's the only chance we've got, Bruce. It might work. I know this will be torture for you in your present condition, but I also know you're tough enough to take it. I have to, Bruce. I'm desperate. Douse the lights, Alfred. Now, look at this, Bruce. Remember how the bat plane saved your life when you jumped to it from a burning skyscraper?
18: No, I can't stand seeing bats. Dick, please don't make me look at any more. Dick, stop the projector.
14: Oh, gosh, Bruce, do you think I like hurting you this way? You, my best friend? You've got to look, Bruce. I must help you.
18: Dick, I... All right. All right, I'll try.
14: Now look at it. Here. Remember how the bat cape saved your life when you hung it over a signpost and tricked this killer into firing at it?
18: That bat shape. No, but I must look at it. I must.
14: And remember this? How the Batmobile speed saved you from the collapsing bridge? Do you remember, Bruce?
18: Yes, I remember.
10: Oh, good. You're beginning to relax now. Keep watching. This time, you used the batarang to knock out this gang leader.
18: Yes.
10: Bruce, you see how all these bat-shaped things helped you. You mustn't be afraid of bats. How can you be afraid of things that help you? You're doing fine now. Just keep watching.
13: As scene after scene flashes before him, with the almost hypnotic words of young Dick Grayson in his ears, Bruce Wayne gradually relaxes. But will the cure work? Will he be able to gain back his courage and fight as Batman again? Time is running out. For at this very moment, in Professor Milo's laboratory...
17: Hey, boss. We don't need any more of this bat stuff for the job tonight, do we? You said Batman ain't gonna bother us no more.
16: We'll take no chances. Obviously, he's in hiding, afraid to show up. But I hope he does make one last appearance. We'll be ready for him. With this giant bat balloon, we'll frighten him completely out of his wits. We'll finish off the Batman forever.
13: That same night, as Milo and his gang are making off with a factory payroll...
17: Hey, Milo, look. Stop. Drop that bag. It's Robin and the Batman.
16: Good. Give me the compressed air cartridge for this bat balloon. We'll give the Batman his proper welcome.
14: Look out, Batman. He's got some sort of balloon.
20: It's shaped like a giant bat coming toward me.
16: How do you like our toy, Batman?
17: Look at him shaking in his boots.
20: Robin, throw your batarang into that balloon.
14: Right. Here it goes.
17: Hey, he busted the balloon. Let's get out of here.
20: Milo, don't you know bats are my best friends? After them, Robin.
14: One of you.
20: And I'll take care of you, chum.
14: Here's the payroll, Batman. The money's safe.
20: Yes, but Milo's getting away. Let's go.
14: Milo, you're all washed up.
16: Go back, Batman. See this in my hand? It's a bat. And you're afraid of bats, aren't you? Look at it.
20: Oh, it's lovely, Milo. Why don't you take a look at this?
16: Batman, your phobia...
20: Not anymore, Milo. I took the bat cure.
16: Oh, my head.
14: You're okay again, Batman. You're all better.
20: Thanks to you, Robin. I'll always be grateful for what you've done.
14: Oh, gosh. What are friends for if not to help each other? Where would I be without you?
20: Batman, you're back. What's this all about?
21: It's all over, Commissioner. You can take Professor Milo and his boys to jail where they belong.
20: But what happened to you? Where have you been?
14: We'll tell you all about it, Commissioner. But first, let's wrap up this package. The professor and his bat balloon.
16: Ah, the bat shape. Take it away.
22: Why, he seems to have some sort of phobia.
21: I'd say he's afraid of bats. Wouldn't you, Robin?

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A fiery horse with the speed of light, a cloud of dust, and the hearty hi-yo silver, the Lone Ranger.

0: Cattle raising was the first great industry in the western United States, but when the days of the open range passed, many farmers emigrated to the new territory. There were endless disputes between the ranchers and these newcomers, and the disputes might have led to open warfare if it had not been for the masked rider of the plains. It was he who convinced the old-timers there was room for everyone, and that only through the honest cooperation of all honest men and women that the winning of the West could be accomplished. Return with us now to those thrilling days of yesteryear. From out of the past come the thundering hoofbeats of the great horse Silver. The Lone Ranger rides again.
1: Come on, Silver! We're heading for Jones Creek! Hail, Silver! Away!
0: As old Abby Salem listened to the rat-faced man who stood in her parlor, her lips narrowed grimly, and her eyes began to spark with anger.
2: Who sent you here?
3: Why, ma'am, didn't I tell you that afore? I work for Caleb Chandler. Maybe you've heard of him. His place is just beyond the Pecos.
2: What's he want with that land at the head of the valley?
3: Well, you see, he's got to move. Where he is, he's been leasing, and now he can't get the lease renewed. He's already bought the Davis place just east of here, and aims to get settled on it afore fall. But he's got to have more summer range. Now, there's good grass at the head of the valley there, and if he can buy, it'll suit him fine.
2: Well, you've come to the wrong place. I can't do nothing about it.
3: Reckon you ain't understood me, ma'am.
2: No.
3: When I first come here, I heard you'd sold that property to a bunch of settlers. I've already talked to them.
2: Well?
3: They won't sell. They won't even talk about selling.
2: Then that ought to finish it.
3: Not less than you say it does, ma'am.
2: What have I got to do with it?
3: Well, in talking to them, I learned they ain't rightly got title to that land yet. They paid you half down when they moved in and promised to pay the other half at the end of a year. That'll be about a month from now.
2: Go on.
3: What occurred to me, ma'am, was that you could fix it so they'd clear out without paying that last half. And then the land would revert to you, and you'd be free to sell it to me.
2: Oh, I could, huh? And just how would I go about doing all this?
3: They're using Jones Creek for irrigating, ain't they?
2: They are.
3: And the creek's on your land, ain't it?
2: It is.
3: I understand you give them permission for it. But I found out that permission weren't never given in writing. So
2: I'm to tell them they can't take no more water. Is that it?
3: Just so.
2: Well, that'd be real slick, wouldn't it? I could keep the cash they'd already paid me, besides banking what I'd get for selling the land all over again.
3: Ma'am, I knew the minute I laid eyes on you that you was a smart un. You're the kind I like to do business with. I reckon we...
2: Just a second.
3: Yeah?
2: You said your name was Mason.
3: That's it, ma'am.
2: Well, Mr. Mason, I'm a lady. Leastways, I wear skirts. So I ain't privileged to put in words the things I'm thinking.
3: Huh?
2: And at my age, I wouldn't try to give you the larrupin you deserve. Though 40 years ago, I'd have handled two like you without even making work of it.
3: Say now.
2: But I still got a voice to holler with, and I can use it. Either you make tracks straight out of here, or I yell for the boys and tell them to give you what for. Now, by thunder, you get...
3: But listen...
2: Get...
3: I...
2: All right, you ask for it. I...
3: No, don't holler. I'm a-going.
2: You just better.
3: I'm a-leaving.
2: Don't you ever come back.
3: But before I go, I'll tell you something, ma'am.
2: You're needing...
3: What's wrong with you is you're too doggone old to have good sense.
4: I never heard anybody...
5: Hey, like there.
3: What do you want?
5: I heard you inside there, mister. I was in the kitchen. When I seen you leaving, I hurried around to catch you before you left.
3: Oh, you did, huh? What for?
5: Don't know who I am, do you?
3: Now, look here, young fellow. I wouldn't care if you was the governor of this here state. I'm in a hurry.
5: My name's Frank Salem.
3: I don't...
5: Old Abby's my grandma.
3: Oh, you're taking objection to what I said to her, huh? Well, mister, you...
5: Don't get in such a hurry. You got me all wrong.
3: Huh?
5: Would it be worth anything to you if maybe I was to fix it so you could buy that land?
3: You mean...
5: I asked you a question. Would it be worth anything to you, or wouldn't it?
3: Young fella, it'd be worth plenty.
5: I thought so.
3: What do you have here?
5: Mason, you and me can talk business, but this ain't the place for it. Get aboard your horse and ride slow down the trail. I'll saddle and catch up with you in just a few minutes.
0: Two days later, a masked man and an Indian, mounted upon powerful stallions, held their horses motionless at the rear of a small cabin. A broad-shouldered man of late middle age looked at them with curiosity.
6: You know, I can't figure you fellas out. You, for instance, you're masked. Well, instead of taking what grub you need at the point of a gun, you offer to pay for it like anybody else. Ain't that a kind of funny way for a crook to act?
7: But we're not crooks, then.
6: Yeah, and that's the second time you've called me by name. We ain't never met before, have we?
7: No.
6: And how come you know it?
7: We'd heard about you. I understand it was your idea that this spot here at the head of the valley would make good farming land.
6: Well, I guess you could say it was my idea as much as anyone's. Anyhow, it was me that talked old Abby into selling us this land on time.
7: I'm not sure you made a good choice.
6: No?
7: And dry farming wouldn't pay here. You're getting water from Jones Creek, but there are plenty of seasons when there's no water in it. What'll you do then?
6: You mean to say sometimes the creek dries up?
7: I know it does. Tonto and I have been through this part of the country often.
6: For the past 2 years...
7: It's run full, I know. But next year, as likely as not, it won't. Maybe for several years in a row.
6: Oh, say now, I don't know as I believe that.
7: It's true, nevertheless.
6: You wouldn't be working for a fellow named Mason, would you?
7: Mason? Who's he?
6: Never mind. You wouldn't admit it if you was. Oh, here comes Cynthia with your grub. Well, I said you could have it, and you've paid, so I won't go back on my word. But so be it, if you are working for Mason, I'd advise you to steer clear of here in the future.
7: But, Dan, listen...
8: Here it is, Pa.
6: Thanks, honey. Well, it's all done up for you, stranger.
7: Fine. Tonto, put it in your saddlebag. And, Dan,
6: huh?
7: Whoever this Mason is, you can take my word for it. We are not in his hire. Who's that?
8: Pa, it's Frank Salem.
6: Well, so it is. Looks like him and that other fellow rounded up a couple of strays. Stranger, if you want to stay out of sight, you and the Indian can round the cabin.
7: We're not running from anyone. I think they've seen my mask already.
6: Well, suit yourself. Hi there, Frank. Where'd you find them critters?
9: Oh, they won't. Don't let them get away from you, Slim. They won't.
10: Yeah. Well, which one of you was it, Reynolds? You, or did you get this mask fella here to do it for you?
6: Huh? What are you talking about, Frank?
10: You know as well as I do, so I'll give you a warning. The next time you hanker after beef, pay for it. We ain't raising cows for farmers to steal off us.
6: Well, doggone, Frank. You surely ain't saying I tried to steal them cows, are you?
10: Look at them ropes around their necks. You figure we put them there?
6: Why, what?
10: Reynolds, we found the place where you cut our fence and let those critters out. We picked up your trail and followed it. You know where it took us? That grove of yours back there. We found these steers tied up out of sight. Tied by the ropes you're looking at.
6: Hey, now just...
10: But you forgot one thing. You forgot that cowman can read signs. I guess being a farmer, you didn't think of that, huh?
8: It's not true. How dare you say we'd steal?
10: I ain't gonna argue about this. I'm just serving warning, like I said. I'd advise you not to forget it.
6: Look here, Frank. I'll swear I never had
10: a... Don't waste your breath. Ranger?
7: Well?
10: I suppose if you was willing to give your name, you wouldn't be wearing that mask. But I reckon you ought to be warned, too.
7: Yes?
10: Crooks don't last long around this neck of the woods. Just keep that in mind.
7: Perhaps you'd like to do something about it now.
10: Nope. A warning ought to do if you got sense. Come on, Slim. We got to get these critters back. Get up, boy.
6: Get up, boy. Get up. Well, if that don't beat all.
8: Oh, how could those cows have gotten in our grove?
6: Doggone if I know. But I sure hate to have old Abby think we're stealing from her after her being so good to us.
7: Dan.
6: Yeah?
7: Maybe Tonto and I can find out for you.
6: Huh?
7: Those fellows aren't the only ones able to read sign. I think we'll have a look at it for ourselves.
6: Say, would you, stranger? And let us know if you found out anything?
7: Of course. Ready, Kimasabi?
11: Come on,
12: Silver. Get up, Scout.
0: An hour later.
13: Oh, Silver. Scout. Oh, boy.
7: Here's where the fence was cut. This story hasn't been hard to read, Kimasabi.
13: It's easy.
7: Those fellas cut the fence themselves. They herded those steers into the grove. Dismounted long enough to put ropes around their necks, making it appear they'd been tied, then headed for Reynolds' cabin. I forgot that anyone reading the sign correctly would see that the prints made by their horses were made at the same time as those left by the steers.
13: That right.
7: And not a single tree in the grove showed where a rope had been tied around it. Can you imagine those steers attempting to pull loose and still not cutting into the bark?
13: Them heap foolish.
7: And up to some game we're looking into.
13: Well, what do now?
7: We promised Dan a report, and he's getting it. Come on,
13: get him up, Scott.
7: Come on.

0: Almost a week passed. One evening, Frank Salem finished his supper, pushed his plate aside, and...
1: Yeah, old Hugh. Well, I'll clear off the table. Hey,
2: wait a minute, Granny.
1: Yes?
2: I want to talk to you. There's things that got to be decided on.
1: By you?
2: By both of us.
1: Well, now, Frank, that's right kind of you. I've been thinking lately I weren't really needed around here, seeing as how you've been taking so much on yourself. So we're to decide something, huh? Well, just what? Well,
2: you needn't talk that way to me.
1: If I was younger, I wouldn't. I'd spank you instead. Now, get on with it. What's fretting you?
2: It's Reynolds and them settlers you sold land to. Hmm. You're going to do something about them, ain't you? You don't mean to just stand by while they'll rob you blind, do you?
1: I've been giving that quite a bit of thought.
2: Well?
1: If they are stealing, then, of course, it'll have to be stopped.
2: Well, I should think so.
1: But it ain't easy to believe. I'd never have sold to them if I hadn't figured it was honest. And once I make up my mind about folks, it takes a heap to change it.
2: Why, you sure ain't doubting they've robbed us, are you? How about them steers I found on Reynolds' place just a week ago? How about that bunch of yearlings we found behind the Lathrop place just day before yesterday? And yesterday again.
1: I know.
2: Well, then?
1: I think maybe tomorrow you better ask Dan Reynolds to drop over here. Don't tell him why. Just say I'd like to have a talk with him. I suppose I better see what he's got to say.
2: I wouldn't. You know what I'd do if I was you, girl? Oh, who's that?
1: Why don't you tell him to come in and find out?
2: Come in.
3: There, there, Master.
1: Dan Reynolds.
3: What in have you got to believe me? I'd swear I know.
4: We've listened to your blasted lies all the way here and we're sick of it.
1: What's this all about? Just what do you mean by dragging Mr. Reynolds in here like this?
3: Ma'am, the dirty sneak was butchering one of your steers.
4: We caught him in the act.
5: It ain't so. Miss Salem, the reason they caught me by that steer was I heard a shot and went over to see what had happened. It was a steer that had been shot, and I was standing there wondering who'd done it when these fellas rode up and grabbed me. But it wasn't me that shot it. Honest, it wasn't.
4: Didn't I tell you to shut up? Ma'am, don't you believe anything he says. He's lying to you. Slim and me not only seen him shoot the critter, but when we rode up, he already had his knife out ready to skin it. So we picked him up and brought him here. You can do with him what you want.
2: Didn't I tell you? Didn't I tell you all along what the skunk was doing? And the rest of them settlers are doing the same thing.
1: Quiet. Dan, I'm sorry about this. Me and Frank just been talking about you. I told Frank I didn't believe you'd done what he'd been accusing
5: you. Miss Salem, as sure as I'm a foot high, I've been framed.
1: If my boys hadn't caught you in the act, maybe I would have believed
5: but
1: you.
5: But you must
1: believe... But as it is, I reckon I've been wrong about you and your friends from the first. It pains me to say it, but I must have been.
5: Listen, we...
1: No, talking won't do you no good. It's too late for that. But if it's jail you're worrying about, you needn't. I don't aim to advertise what a soft-hearted idiot I've been by taking this to court.
5: Someday you'll see you're wrong about this, Abby.
1: You won't go to jail. But the first thing in the morning, my men leave here with orders to see that neither you nor any of your neighbors gets water from Jones Creek. They'll have orders to shoot the first one of you that goes near it on sight.
5: We've got to have water. Right now, we need it more than ever.
1: You heard what I said.
5: It'll ruin us.
1: But you brought it on yourself.
5: Oh, we must have.
1: Not another word, Dan. It'd just be a waste of breath. I've said it, and I stand by it. Boys, turn Dan loose. He's free to go home.

0: Now to continue our story. The Lone Ranger, who had overheard old Abby's decision, returned to his secret camp. Tonto was waiting for him, and...
1: Aye! Aye, Kimos Abby! Oh, oh, Silver! Oh, fella! Oh!
2: Where you go?
1: I've been at the Salem place.
2: Oh.
1: Dan Reynolds was just brought there, accused of butchering one of their steers. Abby refused to prosecute, but she's also refused to let the settlers continue to get water from Jones Creek for their farms.
2: That's bad.
1: Nevertheless, Tonto, I believe Abby's sincere. I doubt that she'd do a thing like this just to get that property back before the settlers can make the final payment on it. She honestly believes that Reynolds and the others have been stealing from her.
2: Them not steal?
1: Well, this is Frank's doing.
2: That's right.
1: And if he's engineered this, it can be for only one reason. Undoubtedly, Mason is trying not only to defraud the settlers, but his employer, Caleb Chandler, as well. He very likely hopes to get the land for a fraction of what he was authorized to pay, then pocket the difference after he's paid off Frank. I think you'd better get ready for a trip, Kemosabe.
2: Where me go?
1: To Caleb's place. Shouldn't take but a few days if you keep going. I think Caleb will remember you. If he doesn't, it won't be difficult for you to identify yourself.
2: Then what do?
1: Then bring Caleb back here with you. Tell him what we suspect is going on, and I doubt you'll have trouble. He'll most likely be as anxious to come as we are to have him.
2: Me go now?
1: At once.
2: Here, Scout!
1: I'll give you a hand with the saddle. The sooner you get started, the sooner you'll be back.

0: The following day, the yard in front of Dan Reynolds' cabin was a gathering place for his angry neighbors. Each of the men present carried a weapon in some shape or form. The women, although unarmed, were as indignant as their husbands and fathers.
1: They filled in the ditches.
2: Ain't a drop of water coming through from the creek.
1: They think we're just going to stand by while our crops go to blazes?
2: They're loco if they do.
3: But, Paul, look along the bank. You can see Abby's men guarding the creek. They want you to do something. I think they want to fight.
1: And we'll give it to them. Well, you're going to stand here talking about it all day, or are we going to do something? This ain't getting us no place.
2: Let's get to our horses and ride over there.
4: I'm ready to rest, if the rest of you are.
1: Hey, come on.
2: Well, I'll be blasted. Look at there. One of them's got the nerve to ride right over here. Well, I'll
1: come
2: get
1: on.
2: Him. Watch out. Doggone it, Dan. Why'd you have to go and shove my arm and spoil my aim?
4: But that's a masked fella. He ain't on that side. He's done me one good turn already. Fellas, put up your gun.
2: Who in thunder is he?
5: That's sure some horse he's riding.
1: Look at it come. You say you met him before, Dan?
4: I sure did. Hi there.
6: Hello, Dan. Oh, oh, boy. Oh, somebody. Oh, there. Oh.
4: Stranger, what are you doing?
6: I see you and your friends are getting ready to fight this out.
1: You bet we are, mister.
6: Dan.
4: Yeah?
6: I believe you know Grandma Salem better than any of your neighbors do. You believe she's done this for her own profit?
4: It's a chance to keep what we paid her and still sell to that Mason fella, ain't it?
6: You haven't answered my question. Now I want to know if you believe Abby honest or dishonest.
4: Well, I don't know.
6: Stop and look at this from her point of view. You and your friends are comparative strangers to her. You know that you're not to blame for this trouble, and so do I. But how's she to know it? What reason is she to take your word on this, against that of her grandson and the men who work for her?
4: Well, none, I suppose, but just the
6: but
4: same...
6: But just the same, you mean to make a fight of it, huh? Well, if you do, you'll know you've been in a fight. Some of you may be killed. Those fellows keeping watch at the creek mean business. That creek is on Abby's property. She has the right to keep trespassers from it if she chooses. If her men kill, they'll simply be defending the right of their employer. If you kill, however, the law will see it as murder.
4: I suppose you've got a better idea.
6: I have, if you listen.
4: I don't know what it could be.
6: Put down those arms, as I've told you, and I'll explain it.
1: He's got no right.
4: We might as well, folks. Listening don't mean we can't decide for ourselves afterwards.
6: That's better.
4: Now then, what's on your mind?
6: Then, you and every one of you are going to do just exactly as Frank Salem hoped for. You're going to abandon your farms.
0: The first surprise and anger of the settlers at the Lone Ranger's proposal disappeared as the masked man went on to explain his plan in detail. 3 days passed. Then late one afternoon, Frank Salem burst into the cafe in town, looked swiftly about, and headed for the table where Mason sat alone.
7: Mason!
8: Huh?
7: Oh, you, huh, Frank? Sit down, name your poison.
8: Ain't got time for a drink, huh?
7: What's up?
8: Mason? We've done it.
7: You mean?
8: They cleared out. The settlers. Lock, stock, and barrel. Every last one of them.
7: Oh, you're fooling.
8: You think so? Then just get on your horse and ride over toward the valley. There ain't no one of them left. They loaded up their wagons and pulled out.
7: Well, I'll be doggone.
8: They had to do it. They was licked and they knew it. Without water from the creek, they couldn't raise so much as a measly crop of weeds. They just had one choice, and that was to get while the getting was good.
7: Can you think that...
8: That Grandma sell to you? Sure she will. Why shouldn't she? Right now, she's mad enough to sell to anybody at their own price.
7: Then let's get going.
8: Hey, not so fast. Huh? How about the cash you promised me? I've done my part. Now, when do I get paid off?
7: I told you you'd get half of the difference between what I'll have to pay your grandma and what Caleb figured I'd have to pay, didn't I?
8: Yeah, but
7: I... Then how'll I know what you got coming till I find out what your grandma's going to ask? Come on. You don't need to worry. You'll get cash on the barrel head right after this deal goes through.
0: Old Abby Salem made no further protests when Mason offered to buy the land. She accepted the price he suggested, and, the deal completed, Mason and Frank left the ranch. Half an hour later...
9: Slim.
10: Yes, sir?
9: You figure I done right to sell that fella?
10: Why, I don't see why you shouldn't have, ma'am. As long as them settlers cleared out and you ain't got no use for the land, somebody might as well have it.
9: I suppose so. What do you think of Mason?
10: Me?
9: Yes, you.
10: Why, Well, I'd say he seemed to be real fair-spoken.
9: I didn't like him at all. Sneaky-looking, that's what he was. I don't know what Frank seen in the fella. Seemed anxious enough to go someplace with him, though.
10: Yes, sir.
9: Collars. See who it is.
10: Yes, sir.
11: Evening, Miss Salem.
9: Dan Reynolds. I thought you and your thieving friends cleared out.
11: Nope. We changed our mind. Decided we weren't leaving after all. Water or no water?
9: Huh?
12: Yeah, so here we are with the cash to make the last payment on what we owe you. Then we'll have full title.
9: But you cleared out and I've already sold that property.
11: Didn't you get kind of ahead of yourself, ma'am? We got it right down in writing that we have till the first of the month to make this payment. It ain't the first yet, so you never had the right to sell to nobody else.
9: But you'd gone. You'd taken your things. The cabins were empty. We all...
11: You denying that we can keep that land if we're a mind to it?
9: Well, no,
11: then there's nothing more to discuss. Here's the cash. Some's in gold and some's in folding money. But you'll find it's all there to the penny. What you tell the fella you sold to is your business.
9: Slim.
10: Yes, sir?
9: Find that Mason fella. Get Frank. Hurry up and see where they went. They got to be brought right back.
10: Yes, sir.
9: Hurry.
6: Stay where you are, Slim. There's the fellas you want right here. That'll bring them along.
2: Let go. What's the idea of grabbing us like this? You can't.
6: Quiet.
9: Who are you? What are you and the engine doing here? And who's this fella with you?
6: This is Caleb Chandler. Who I am doesn't matter.
9: Chandler. Where have I heard your name before?
13: Mason was representing me when he bought the land off you.
11: Our land.
6: That'll be settled later, Dan. There's something more important to settle here first.
9: What do you want?
6: Abby, you blamed the settlers for the troubles here. You were convinced they'd been stealing from you. For that reason, you denied them water from the creek for their land.
9: And even if that land still does belong to them, they'll never get one drop of water off of my place. What I said afore still stands.
6: Even if it were proven to you they were not to blame?
9: Huh?
8: Don't listen to them, Grandma. Of course they stole our beef. Want it proved a dozen times over? They can't come
6: in. You'll keep still. Abby, I believe Caleb has a question to ask you.
9: Well?
13: Miss Salem, I just want to know one thing. How much did Mason pay you for that land this evening?
9: $1,000.
6: That doesn't agree with what you told Mr. Chandler outside, Mason.
9: What's this all about?
13: Miss Salem, you tell me he paid you $1,000. Outside, he told me he'd paid $2,000. Now, I'd give a lot to know just where that extra $1,000 went to.
6: One moment. Abby.
9: Huh?
6: As I said before, you blamed the settlers. But as a matter of fact, every bit of evidence against them was reported to you either by your grandson or by the two men of your crew who are his special friends.
9: But what?
6: I'll show you why.
8: Look here, you can't bully me. Grandma, tell him to
6: search
8: stop it.
6: Search him.
8: Get away. Give me fear.
9: What are you doing, your friend?
6: He won't be harmed. You'll learn in a moment. Find it, Tonto.
14: Here, cash.
6: Good. Take it, Abby. Count it. And suppose you ask Frank where he got that much money.
9: $500.
6: Tell your grandmother what you did to earn it, young fellow.
8: You'll go to blazes.
9: Frank.
8: Well?
9: You never had anywhere near that much cash all to once in all your life. Frank, where'd you get it?
8: That's my business.
6: It isn't necessary for you to tell us. Search Mason, and you'll find another $500. Add both together, and you get $1,000. The exact difference between what Mason paid you, Abby, and what he told Caleb he paid.
9: Frank, what did you do to earn that much cash? Why would Mr. Mason have given you any such money as that?
8: I won't answer. I don't have to answer anything.
9: No, I reckon you don't. This don't need answering. Frank, you've made me more ashamed than I've ever been afore in all my life. Dan, I got to apologize. I hope you and the others don't think I had any part in this scheme.
10: Why, of course we don't.
13: Shucks, no, ma'am. The masked fella convinced us of that.
6: Caleb.
13: Yeah?
6: I've already told Dan and the others that land at the head of the valley isn't going to be what they want for farming. The land belongs to them, but I have an idea you'll be able to come to terms with them.
13: Is that so, men?
11: You want to buy us out?
13: When I sent Mason here, I figured on that land costing me $2,000. Well, that figure still stands. $2,000 for the land the minute you say it's mine.
11: And I reckon we'll take you up on it.
12: It still gives us a clear profit, so as we can get another start.
9: And I've been paid in full twice over. Mr. Chandler, I'll give you back $1,000 Mason paid me right now.
13: Thank you, ma'am.
12: What's to be done with these two skunks?
11: I'll take care of that. Abby?
9: Yes?
11: You wouldn't prosecute us when you figured we was in the wrong, so we won't turn Frank over to the law. I reckon you're still handy enough to deal with him in your own way.
9: I will.
13: And as for you, Mason, I got my cash back, so I reckon you can go free, too. But you're fired. And I'll see to it you don't never get another job in this here state.
9: Well, that settles that. folks, it seems to me there's one fella deserves a heap of thanks for the way things turned out, and that's the masked man.

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4: Hold on your hats and pass those Kellogg's Sugar Pops. Because here comes Guy Madison as Wild Bill Hickok and his pal Jingles, which is me, Andy Devine. We've got another rootin' tootin' Wild Bill Hickok adventure story for you. From the cereal you can eat out of the bowl or out of the box, the cereal with the sweetening already on it, Kellogg's Sugar Pops!
2: Today, Kellogg's Sugar Pops, the cereal with the sweetening already on it, brings you Wild Bill Hickok, transcribed in Hollywood and starring Guy Madison as Wild Bill and Andy Devine as his pal Jingles. In just 30 seconds, you'll hear the exciting story, Race for the Border. Kids, you've been hearing lots about the famous Nautilus submarine, the world's first atomic submarine. Well, now in just a few minutes, we're going to bring you a report of the recent launching of the Nautilus. So don't miss this exciting report and some special news about the Nautilus that's just for you. Almost any average day in the lives of United States Marshal Wild Bill Hickok and his big deputy Jingles brought plenty of hard riding and a blistering gunfight. The day that brought them up against the triple treachery of Dud Baker was far from average. Gold and gun smoke, mystery and murder crowded every spine-chilling minute from sunup to sundown, and the climax came in a grueling Race for the Border.
5: I want 20,000, Harkins. And I want it by 10 o'clock tomorrow morning.
6: Well, that's a big order, Mr. Baker. You've already borrowed $15,000 from this bank.
5: And I've got enough prize cattle in my ranch to cover a $50,000 loan if I want it. And you know it. So come on, quit stalling.
6: Well,
5: What's the matter? Don't you have that much in the safe?
6: Yeah, but that's about all. I can't let it go until I get a new shipment of gold.
5: Yeah? When'll that be?
6: Well, I expect it on the stage tomorrow morning. Might get here in time.
5: I'll be here at 10.
6: What do you want 20,000 cash for all at once?
5: That's my business.
6: All right. I'll try to have it for you at 10 tomorrow.
5: Trying won't be good enough, Harkins. You have it, understand? Oh, blast that traitor, Simpson. What's keeping him?
7: Now, take it easy, boss. You keep straining like that, you're going to bust a cinch strap.
5: I want to get this deal sewed up tonight, Duke. Don't forget, I'm going...

0: What's keeping him?
1: Now, take it easy, boss. You keep straining like that, you're going to bust a cinch strap.
0: I want to get this deal sewed up tonight, Duke. Don't forget, I'm going to the bank in the morning.
1: Yeah, but you said yourself there ain't no hurry. You said that yesterday.
0: Yeah, but I got other ideas now.
1: Didn't you get that loan from Harkins at the bank?
0: I'll get it. Tomorrow morning at 10 o'clock. Or else.
1: Now, don't go flying off the handle, Baker. Yeah. You'll kill somebody like you did in Chicago, and we'll have to run for it.
0: Oh, shut up about that, Duke. One slip on
1: you.
0: I
1: ain't likely to tell nobody. My neck will stretch too, you know.
0: Yeah, I do know. Now, wait. I think I hear a horse.
1: Is it him?
0: Yeah. Oh, what kept you, Simpson?
2: Oh, now, that ain't no tone of voice to use in starting off a friendly deal, Baker. You sent for me, I got your message, and here I am.
0: Well, it took you long enough.
2: Depends on how you look at it. To you, maybe I was a long time a-coming. To me, it was a nice, pleasant ride.
0: All right, cut the palaver. You call yourself Trader Simpson. Let's see if you can do some trading for me.
2: Well, you ain't asked me to come in and set yet.
0: No, and I ain't a-going to. We can talk right here.
2: Up to you, I guess. What you wanting to sell and what you looking to get for it?
0: 200 head of my horses. Buyer to take his pick. I want $6,000. Cash.
2: Well, you ought to get more. Them's fine horses.
0: $6,000 cash.
2: When?
0: Tomorrow.
2: Right soon. Your stock ain't been picked over already, has it?
1: What's the matter, boss? You having trouble with this, Jasper?
0: He's just started to get nosy, Duke.
2: Well, if I'm going to deal for you, Baker, I got to know what I'm dealing in. So let's walk down and take a look at them horses.
0: Hell, all right, but you're wasting time. Right, come on, Duke.
2: You ain't fixing to skip the country with all that cash money, are you, Baker?
0: Eh? What makes you ask a fool question like that, Simpson?
2: $26,000 is a lot of gold.
1: $26,000? Boss, he knows more than he's telling.
0: No, Duke, no. He's going to tell what he knows. All right, go on, Weisecker. What else do you know?
2: Well, it's none of my business. I just come here to make a square, honest deal. But it pays to know the man I'm dealing with.
0: Yeah? Give me the rundown on what you know about me.
2: Oh, no need to pull a gun on me, Baker. I know you got out of Chicago ahead of the law. You got this place mortgaged twice already. $15,000 to the bank in Broomfield, $20,000 to the bank in Red Rock. And you're looking to get 20 more from Harkins in the morning.
1: Boss, he knows too much already.
0: He sure does, Duke. I reckon we're going to have to take care of him.
2: You shoot me and you'll hang. I left a letter for U.S. Marshal Wild Bill Hickok when I left town. And if I ain't back by morning, he's to look for me here.
1: Hickok? Baker, once Hickok gets on your trail, he don't stop.
0: That high-binded marshal don't scare me. He gets on my trail and he's going to collect lead. Just like this smart, talking, mealy...
2: No, Baker, don't!

0: Friends, this is Jack Moyles reporting on the recent launching of the world's first atomic submarine at Groton, Connecticut. Oh, you should see her, friends, the great Nautilus. 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

0: sure to include your name and address. This offer subject to applicable laws. Hurry, boys and girls, send today. While the argument between Trader Simpson and Dud Baker was ending in the crash of shots from Baker's gun, Wild Bill Hickok and Jingles were in the next county on heavy business.
1: Well, there's your man, Sheriff. By morning, he ought to be in shape to talk.
2: Well, I can't thank you enough, Wild Bill. With my lumbago kicking up this way, I reckon I'd never caught that petty thief.
3: Well, you know, we're ready, willing to help out any time, Sheriff, so long as it don't interfere with my eating or sleeping.
2: Jingles, Dad Burn, you quit joshing me. I've seen you go without sleep and victuals for some mighty long stretches without complaining.
1: You're right about that, Sheriff. But if he's going to get to sleep tonight, we better get riding.
3: That's right. Sun's dipping in towards the hills, and we got plenty of miles to cover. So long, Sheriff.
2: So long, boys. As soon as my lumbago's better, I'll ride over and give you a hand on something.
1: Take it easy, Sheriff. Steady, Buckshot. Hit the saddle, partner.
3: Come on, Joker. You're a long ways from that feed bag.
1: Yep, you too, Buckshot. All right, pick him up, boy. We're heading home.
3: Yeah, and it'll be just our luck to run into a cloud of gun smoke the minute we get there.
1: Don't be so pessimistic, Jingles. No use asking for trouble.
3: Riding with you, Bill Hickok, a man don't have to ask for trouble. It's sitting right there on the doorstep waiting for him.
1: Well, we won't see our office doorstep until after sunup tomorrow, partner. So if trouble's there, it's going to have all night to

0: There you are, Jingles. There's the doorstep to her office. No trouble waiting.
1: That's all right with me. Now let's ride right on by it and on over to the cafe for some breakfast.
0: Better leave the horses here and open the door to let folks know we're back in town, partner. Well, Buckshot. Well.
1: Well, I'd just assume they wouldn't know it till I get my belt filled out again.
0: You sure looking on the dark side of things this morning, Jingles. And cheer up. Town looks peaceful enough.
1: Yeah, there goes Mr. Harkins into the bank. Mike's opening up the general store for business. Come on now, let's get that door open and go eat.
0: All right, partner. There it is. Now we'll go have some...
1: Bill, there's a piece of paper on the floor.
0: Hey, looks like somebody slipped a note under the door, Jingles.
1: Who's it from, Bill? What's it say, huh, Bill?
0: It's signed, Trader Simpson. He says, "Wild Bill, I'm going to Dud Baker's ranch tonight. Make a deal I'm not sure of. If I ain't back by morning, look for me."
1: Well, he must have been looking for trouble, Bill.
0: Sure sounds like it. His office is next to the bank. We better check by there and see.
2: Hey, Fortune, come here quick.
1: Now, doggone it, who's that yelling at us?
0: Mr. Harkins, over there at the bank.
1: Sounds real excited, don't he?
0: Sure does. Come on.
2: Hurry up, Marshal. The bank's been robbed.
1: The bank's been robbed? Now, what'd I tell you, Bill? Just the minute we get back into town, we got double trouble waiting on the doorstep.
0: Looks like you were right at that, Pardon.
3: Oh, come on in, Bill. Come on in. You can see they almost cleaned out the safe.
1: Looks to me like you might have waited till I had my breakfast to find out about it, Mr. Harkins.
3: There, Bill, there. Whoever done that job knowed his business.
0: He sure did, Mr. Harkins.
1: Used nitro to blow the door open, didn't he, Bill?
0: Yeah. Wonder why the robbers left those two sacks of gold.
3: Yeah, I wondered about that too, Bill.
1: You mean somebody took the trouble to bust open a safe and then went away leaving some of the money?
3: That's right, Jingles.
0: Do you know how much they took, Mr. Harkins?
3: Exactly, $20,000, Bill. Just what I needed for a loan to Dud Baker this morning.
1: Dud Baker, Bill.
0: Hold it, Jingles.
1: But Bill, in that note it's...
0: Jingles.
1: Well, Dad, burn it, that might be a clue or something, Bill.
0: You say Baker was coming to make a loan.
3: Yeah, Marshal. He's due at 10 o'clock this morning. Wanted $20,000 cash. I was expecting another shipment of gold this morning, but the stage is delayed.
0: Did Baker know you had that much in the safe?
3: Yes, I believe I did mention it when he was here yesterday. Well, you don't think he had anything to do with this?
0: I don't think anything yet, Mr. Harkins.
1: Well, I do.
0: Then you'd better just think it to yourself for now, Jingles. What do you say we take a look at Trader Simpson's office?
3: Well, now, look here, Hickok. You've got to find out who robbed my safe.
0: We'll do our best, Mr. Harkins.
1: Bill, this is getting all messed up in a hurry, ain't it?
0: It sure is, partner. All right, try the door to Simpson's office.
1: It's locked, Bill. It's a cinch he ain't in here.
0: Then we've got some riding cut out for it, Jingles.
1: Riding? Now, doggone it, Bill. We've been riding all night.
0: Can't help that. You get the horses while I go back at the bank and see if I can find the trail of those robbers.
1: Yeah, we going to try to cold trail them, Bill?
0: No, we're going out to Dud Baker's ranch to look for Trader Simpson. And, partner, we better find him.
4: That's it, boys. That's it. Have all the fun you're a mind to. I'll pay the bills. Yeah.
5: You gone loco, Baker?
4: Hey.
5: Cut out this horseplay and let's get to riding.
4: Oh, what's the matter, Duke? You losing your nerve? Yeah. Hey, come on. Join the boys and me in celebrating.
5: You and them gun slicks you call boys are going to celebrate us both right into the hoosegow or a pair of hemp neckties.
4: Hey, you worry too much, Duke. We got away clean with enough gold to put us an easy street for the rest of our lives.
5: Yeah, if we live that long. I ain't forgetting that note Simpson said he left for Wild Bill Hickok.
4: Well, I
5: am. We ain't safe till we get across the border, you know. And that's a long ride from here.
4: I'll show you what's going to happen to Hickok and his big deputy if they try following us. Hey, watch those two lamps up there. Hey, it's all right. It's all right, man. It's all right. I just have a little target practice. Oh, put it on my bell, Professor. Yeah, now. See how fast them lamps went out, Duke? Well, that's what's going to happen to them two lawmen if they try trailing us.
5: You ain't gone loco enough to try matching guns with Hickok, have you, boss?
4: Me? Nah. No, I don't have to. That's what gold will do for you, Duke. Yeah, look around you. What do you see?
5: What I see, I don't like. You got five of the meanest gun slicks in the country following us around.
4: Yeah, following us around and eating right out of my hand. Now, when the time comes, they'll come in mighty handy, Duke. Mighty handy.
5: Ah, now I begin to see what you mean. So that's your little plan, huh?
4: Yeah, and it's a Jim Dandy. Hey, all right, boys, all right. We've used up this town. Time to move on. Come on, now, hitch your saddles and follow me. There's plenty of fun waiting between here and the border. Come on, let's ride!

0: 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While Dud Baker was moving his celebration on to the next town and his path toward the border, Wild Bill Hickok and Jingles were riding up to his deserted ranch.
1: Good, Jogahoo.
2: Hello, Jahoo boy.
1: Bill, things are looking mighty quiet around this ranch.
2: Just keep your eyes open, Jingles. I wouldn't want Baker to surprise us.
1: You seem mighty dead set on finding something wrong here, Bill.
2: I'm just hoping I don't, partner. All right, let's try the ranch house first.
1: Yeah. Might pay to fill our hands with a pair of six guns before we walk up on that porch.
2: No, Jingles. That would tip anybody off that we're looking for trouble.
1: I don't like it so quiet, Bill. Feel like we're knocking on the door of a den of rattlesnakes.
2: Well, rattlesnakes don't answer, Jingles.
1: Hey, Bill, look down at the corral. Did you ever see horses crowded to one side of the fence like that before?
2: Only when they were trying to get away from something, but... Let's go take a look.
1: I ain't so sure I want to, Bill. I'm getting the creepiest feeling about all this.
2: I don't feel too comfortable about it myself, partner.
1: Well, here we are, Bill. Now we'll see what... Bill.
2: Yeah, Jingles, I see it.
1: That mound of fresh dug earth inside the corral fence looked mighty like a new grave, Bill.
2: I was afraid of this, Jingles. Looks like Trader Simpson's made his last trade.
1: Yeah, I reckon I'll have to get a shovel to prove it, huh, Bill?
2: Yeah, partner. Then we'll hit a cold trail. Baker's our man, all right.
1: What makes you so sure of that, Bill?
2: It's right simple. The tracks around here match the ones I found in back of the bank.
1: And Simpson's note adds up with the new dug grave, huh?
2: That's it, Jingles.
1: Well, that trail might be cold when we hit it, but it'll be burning up about the time we catch up to that varmint Dud Baker.

0: Well, Duke, you still worried?
1: I ain't saying I'm worried exactly. But I ain't breathing easy till after we cross that border, Baker. You know it.
0: Well, you can breathe easy right now, Duke. Because I'm going to show you why it pays to be smart.
1: Eh? What are you getting at, Baker?
0: I've just been swinging you along when we got to this mountain pass. Yeah. Look it over, Duke.
1: Yeah, like any other, I guess. Yeah. Narrow trail through the pass, high rocks, plenty of bush on both sides.
0: Yeah, it's perfect. Now keep your eyes open and listen. Hold it up right here, boys. All right, now, listen to me, listen. Me and my partner figures there's a couple of jaspers in our trail that ain't exactly friendly.
1: You said a mouthful that time.
0: I figure that the five of you spread out around this pass wouldn't take more than a couple of seconds to stop these two gents I'm talking about.
2: How we know?
0: Now, that's going to be easy. You'll know them by sight. Now, here's my proposition. You knock off them two jaspers, and there's one more town between here and the border that we'll blow the lid off of tonight. Now, is it a deal?
3: Well, who are they? Who are they?
0: I'll tell you. Those two gents are Wild Bill Hickok and Jingles.
4: What?
0: Now, you bring me the badges off those two star packers, and you'll have the time of your life.
4: Oh.
0: All right, come on, Duke. Let's ride for the next town. We ain't got nothing more to worry about.
2: Bill, I told you we'd warm up Baker's trail. It's getting so fresh now, I can almost hear the horses.
5: He sure wasn't keeping his travels a secret, Jingles.
2: That's a fact. The way he's throwing that gold money around, he ain't gonna have none left when we catch him.
5: We haven't caught him yet, and it's not too far to the border.
2: Yeah, but he's got another town to go through, ain't he?
5: Yep. There's a town just below that pass ahead of us.
2: Yeah, then I'll bet you my rabbit's foot against a steak dinner we'll run into him there.
5: You'd better hang on to that rabbit's foot, Jingles. You're going to need it.
2: What for?
5: Just saw the sun shining on rifle barrels up there.
2: An ambush? Well, what are we going to do, Bill?
5: We're going to run right on through it, partner. No time for going around it now.
2: No, doggone it, Bill. That ain't healthy.
5: Here it comes, Jingles. Get low on the saddle and let's go. Hi, Buckshot, hi.
2: Yep, Joker, if you ever outran singing, let's do it.

0: Go ahead, eat hearty, Juke. Our troubles are over for good now.
1: Yes, sir, Baker. I gotta hand it to you. That's about as smart a trick as I ever saw pulled, even by you.
0: Yeah, hearing them guns thundering up in the pass just now is music to my ears. Boys ought to be showing up any minute with the badges they took off of Jingles and that high and mighty Wild Bill Hickok.
1: Yeah. Then it won't make much difference whether we head across the border or not, I reckon.
0: Yeah, not at all, Juke. Yeah, we can stay right here and show the boys a high-roaring good time. You know, it was a lucky day when you met... Hickok.
2: Howdy, Baker.
1: Wash, it's them.
3: Well, yeah, howdy. Sorry to be late, gents, but I stubbed my toe up in the path.
2: That was a real fine ambush you had planned for us,
3: yeah,
2: Baker.
3: Yeah, but your boy should have had a little more target practice.
0: Well, I don't know what you're talking about, Marshal. Here, sit down, have a steak dinner. It's on me.
1: Yeah, Mr. Hickok. You and Jingles sit down and put them guns away. Yeah.
2: It's no good, Baker. We know you killed Simpson, and we know you and Juke robbed the bank.
3: And now we know you're coming to jail just as sure as a steer's got horns.
0: Yeah, that's what you think, you big buffalo.
3: Kill his gun!
0: Blast him, Juke!
1: Yeah, not me, Baker. I ain't loco. I know when I'm through.
2: Get Baker's gun, Jingles. Throw those saddlebags of his over your shoulder. I got a feeling they're full of gold from the bank robbery.
0: You low-down, mealy-mouthed law dogs. If you hadn't come along, I'd have been set for life.
2: Luck doesn't run long on the side of your kind, Baker.
3: It sure don't, but you're going to be set for life anyhow, Baker. Because it's a cinch, that's what the judge is going to give you and this varmint with you. Life!

0: And now, here are the stars of Wild Bill Hickok, Guy Madison and Andy Devine.
1: That's our Wild Bill Hickok story for today, folks. Andy and I'll be with you again on Friday.
2: You bet we will, Guy, with an action-packed story you won't want to miss, called One Wrong Bullet.
1: So long, kids.
2: See you Friday.
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0: Kellogg's, the greatest name in cereals, has brought you another exciting story of Wild Bill Hickok, starring Guy Madison and Andy Devine in person. Today's cast included Bill Boucher, Forrest Lewis, and Fred Howard. Our director is Paul Pierce, story by Larry Hayes, music by Dick Arant. This is a David Heyer production, transcribed in Hollywood. Now, this is Charlie Lyon speaking for Kellogg's, the greatest name in cereals, reminding you to listen again on Friday, same time, same station, for another adventure of
1: Wild Bill Hickok!

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1: The last time we saw the Gregory Party in Euclidea, that mysterious colony beneath the sea, we found our friends in happier circumstances than they have enjoyed for some time. Jerry and Joan went on a sightseeing tour of one of the mammoth natural caverns under the ocean, one of the giant rooms which have been used by the Euclideans to house their weird city. And there they saw strange sights. Not unique and terrifying scientific devices, but natural things. Pigs and chickens, green grass and tall trees. The most surprising things possible for this world beneath the water. Their pleasure lasts but a few moments, however, as G-47 takes Jerry away. Mrs. Gregory and Captain Bradford find Joan very worried.
2: I do not like it, Mother. G-47 may harm Jerry.
3: Oh, I think not, Joan. He promised we would all be quite safe so long as we remain quietly in Euclidea.
4: You're right, Pat. We're in no danger unless we try to escape. We're not liable to try that 400 feet below the surface of the ocean.
3: No, Joan, dear. And let's think about more pleasant things for a moment. You said you and Jerry saw the old skipper.
2: He is caring for the chickens on the other side of that soundproof wall.
4: You better not disturb him if he's busy. These Euclideans might not like that.
2: I think that is the correct attitude, Captain.
3: Then perhaps we can find our old yacht engineer, McLeod.
2: He is attending the pigs.
4: Attending the pigs? I bet the pigs would appreciate that if they could hear how nicely you worded, Joan. But never mind that. I'd like to see Mac for a minute, even if he is busy.
2: I have no idea where the pigs are to be found. In what manner of place would pigs be likely to congregate?
3: Oh, my dear. You'll never realize how much good you're doing us until you've lived for some time in our world. Pigs are not usually referred to as congregating, but I suppose that will do.
2: I am sorry, I do not have a larger acquaintance with pigs.
4: Forget it, Joan. Let's walk around here a while and see what we can see.
3: All this perfectly natural vegetation is amazing to me.
4: A mighty good reason for it, if my opinion's any good.
2: What is that, Captain?
4: You remember when we visited the cloth mill up in the island where they make the Euclidean cloth and seaweed?
2: To be sure. I conducted you to that room.
3: Who could forget that place? Where the machines made such a frightful clatter, you could hardly hear yourself think.
4: That's what I'm getting at. When we stumbled into that room, we had been walking without making a sound, opening and closing doors without a sound, riding in noiseless elevators. Then all at once, a terrific din struck our ears. It was all done for a good reason.
2: Precisely, Captain Bedford. As you so promptly surmised at the time, those machines were deliberately made noisy to aid the Euclideans in retaining their normal sense of hearing.
3: Well, I'm sorry to have been so stupid about this, but I'm finally getting the idea. All of this naturalness, cows, trees, noise when we walk, all of these things are kept here in their natural state so that the Euclideans will remember how to behave when their time comes to go out into our world.
2: I am glad we will be allowed to see things as they are in your world. All of my life, until you came, was spent up in the island, and there everything was artificial. Even our food was strange in comparison to what I now know as normal food.
3: I think this atmosphere is good for all of us, Joan. We can keep up our spirits a lot easier among things we understand.
4: Yeah, that's all right, but let's not forget that these Euclideans are just as dangerous and just as watchful in this weird undersea city as they were on the island.
2: I would like very much to explore some of the other large caverns.
3: The others?
4: Are there others, Joan?
2: Yes, the submarine commander explained to Jerry and me that this is only one of 13 such chambers.
3: Do you know what is in those other caves?
2: No, Mother.
4: Let's go and find out.
2: I would enjoy that, but I do not want to leave Jerry here.
3: We're certainly not getting anywhere this way.
4: Don't be too sure of that. We're on one of those noiseless steel runways now.
2: So we are, and I believe it leads upward.
3: Well, let's take a chance and go up on it. Perhaps we can come out on that balcony again, and this time we'll watch everything that's to be seen and plan our tour.
5: Hello there.
4: Pat, did you hear that?
3: Well, I did hear something.
2: Perhaps Jerry is calling us.
4: Jerry never saw the day he could make a noise like that.
5: Hi, over there. Hello.
3: Tex. That sounds like McLeod.
4: That's who it is, and he's coming this way.
2: Is this gentleman the engineer from your yacht, Mother?
3: Yes, dear. And poor Mac has been down here ever since we first found the island, I suppose.
6: There you be, Mrs. Gregory, and Captain Bradford.
4: Hello, Mac.
3: Oh, I'm glad to see that you're alive and well, Mac.
2: How do you do?
6: And how do you do, my lassie? You're as beautiful as your mother, and heretofore I had no thought that possible.
3: Well, thank you, Mac. I see you're diplomatic as ever.
6: More so, Mrs. Gregory. I've got a bit of a job here now that requires no little diplomacy.
4: I thought you had something to do with pigs now, Mac. Mm-hmm.
6: Pigs they are, and a fine task it is to handle them. But even so, it's no on the easy side compared to marine motors.
2: What did I tell you about the old skipper, Mother? Now you can see that Mr. McLeod likes his pigs better than he did your yachts.
3: Why, Mac, that's treason.
6: Treason. Make the most of it. I never want to leave this place again.
4: Mac, you're not serious about this thing. You wouldn't actually stay here through choice.
6: I would that. Everything is perfect here. Even the sunlight is regulated properly, so my pigs get a right amount of it every day.
2: I was trying to explain that to Jerry.
3: Sunlight? What do you mean, Mac?
6: The artificial sunlight we use here in the domestic animal sector. Ultraviolet light is something like it, but this is better.
4: Well, how is it different and better?
6: I cannot explain it to you, Captain. But G-47 will if you ask him. And now, I must get along to my pigs.
4: Well, hold on a minute, Mac. I have some questions to ask you.
6: The question will have to wait. I must see about my pigs.
3: Well, Tex, what do you think of that?
4: I don't understand it, Pat. And I don't like it. McLeod was one of the best marine engineers who ever held a ticket for all engines and all oceans. And he loved the sea and an outdoor life more than any man I've ever known. Yet he seems content to stay here with Euclidean pigs.
3: That's the very thing I'm so afraid of. The thing I've tried to warn you against all along. It's so easy to find things attractive in this sort of life. Yet we know it's wrong. The whole purpose of this hidden colony is wrong. And we must keep ourselves from liking it, no matter what we have to do.
2: I do not understand you, Mother. This part of Euclidea is exactly like your world.
4: No, it isn't exactly like our world, Joan. And I think I know what your mother means. This artificial sunlight apparently has the same results as real sunlight. But it isn't real. Oh, nothing here is real.
7: Did you say nothing?
3: Oh.
4: Well, where did you come from?
7: From whence did the heavens come, or the sea, or the sands of time?
3: Well, who are you?
7: I'm called Cheops, the builder.
4: This is getting back into my ancient history days. I thought they found your tomb in the center of the Great Pyramid.
7: That was Cheops the First, whom the Egyptians called Khufu. From the building of the first or Great Pyramid 5,000 years ago, the blood of Cheops has come down through the centuries. Until now, I, Cheops, the builder of Euclidea, stand before you as the architectural wizard of the world.
3: I'm beginning to understand your position here. In your modest way, you are letting us know that the responsibility for the marvelous construction in this weird colony rests on your shoulders.
7: No. Only a fool would carry a burden on his shoulders. I carry them with my intelligence.
4: Well, maybe you're right, but there must have been some strong backs and willing shoulders somewhere along the line when all this construction went on.
7: Now we reach the point which caused me to appear before you. I was studying in my laboratory behind this wall when I heard your careless remark.
2: If we have been mistaken in the nature of our conversation, the fault is entirely mine, Cheops. My mother and Captain Bradford are not familiar with Euclidean regulations.
7: Silence, Cleostra.
3: You needn't shout at her like that, and we need no apologies. What is the reason for appearing out of nothing and giving us your history?
4: Careful, Pat.
7: You need not warn the lady, Captain Bradford. There is little harm in the desperate prattle of one who is driven to nervous expressions of complete helplessness.
3: We're not helpless.
2: Please, Mother, it will avail you nothing.
7: You have not forgotten your Euclidean training, Cleostra. Now, if you will allow me a period of silence, I will correct your erroneous impression as to the reality of certain things in Euclidea.
4: We feel that the whole thing is mighty unreal. You'll never change that impression.
7: You may change a great number of your opinions while you are on Euclidea, my precious Captain. You have said that your sunlight was not real.
3: We know it isn't. Sunlight doesn't penetrate 400 feet of water and the rock and steel roof and walls of these caves.
7: You see all about you evidence that our sunlight will do everything that can be done with the light and heat of the sun.
4: Yes, we see that all right. But what will the effect of this artificial light be on future generations? How long can you sustain life under these conditions?
7: That you must ask Thales, as the production of electrical energy is within his province. However, for your immediate information, Thales has established the fact that this light in which you now stand will prolong the span of human life to well over a century.
3: Tex, do you suppose that's possible?
4: Well, we sure can't prove that it isn't possible.
2: I have heard the scientists speak of experiments along those lines, and they have been most successful.
7: Precisely. As for the reality of the construction around you, these arches, pilasters, bridges, and walls, which I have designed and created, will retain their present form and usefulness for a period of 50,000 years.
3: 50,000 years?
4: How can you prove that?
7: You are a man of science, are you not, Captain Bradford?
4: Well, I thought I was until I came here.
7: At least you will recognize the value of one of my construction materials. I have unearthed the greatest secret of the ancient engineers. I have tempered copper.
4: Tempered copper?
3: But scientists have been trying that for thousands of years, and they've all failed miserably.
7: You will enter my laboratory. I wish you to see a little experiment with the tempered copper. Enter.
4: And just as easy as that, the door is open for us.
3: I suppose the plain wooden floor is for the usual purpose of keeping in tune with the normal things in our world.
7: Precisely. You, Mrs. Gregory, will stand there. You there, Cleostra. Now, Captain Bradford, will you step over here with me?
4: That's a sheet of copper foil you have there, isn't it?
7: No. Foil is much heavier. This sheet of copper leaf is 1/10,000th of 1 inch in thickness.
4: Well, that's getting it thin, all right.
3: But how can you temper a sheet of copper so thin it's practically transparent?
7: The secret of the ages must remain my secret. Now, Captain, I have mounted a similar square of copper leaf in this heavy wooden frame. I will place the frame on these two supports, so, and ask you to feel that copper.
4: Why, it's so delicate that it quivers under the touch.
7: Precisely. Now, will you be so good as to stand on it?
4: Stand on it? Stand on that sheet of copper, which is so thin you can see through it?
7: Precisely. Stand on it.
4: Okay, but don't blame me when I fall through.
2: Mother, the captain is standing on it.
3: Tex, it's not real. You're not actually standing on that sheet of copper.
4: Yes, I am. I'm standing right in the middle of a sheet of copper 1 yard square and 1/10,000th of an inch thick. And it doesn't even quiver.
7: Perhaps you will realize after this little demonstration that Euclidea is a very real place. And before you attempt to dispute any statement of mine in the future, it would be well for you to remember that my knowledge is as old as the pyramids and as new as tomorrow.
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4: Presenting the adventures of Jungle Jim. Last week, Lynn Chalmers attempted to force Kolo at the point of a gun to follow the passage in which they found themselves and escape from Bluger's camp. But Kolo disarmed her and declared they would obey Jungle Jim's order to wait for him there. In the meantime, Jim made his way toward the east wing of the castle where the note had told him Operative 13 would be holding Derek Bluger prisoner. Trapped by a searching soldier, Jim was saved from discovery by the intervention of a mysteriously friendly sentry who revealed himself to be working with Operative 13 under orders to lead Jim to the east wing apartment. They arrived just as Derek Bluger was threatening Shanghai Lil with execution by the firing squad. The thrilling adventures of Jungle Jim are pictured each Sunday in the Comic Weekly, the world's greatest pictorial supplement of humor and adventure. The Comic Weekly, each page printed in full colors, is distributed everywhere as an integral part of your Hearst Sunday newspaper. And now we continue our story. As Jungle Jim and the sentry reach the east wing apartment occupied by Operative 13, they hear Derek Bluger's voice inside saying,
5: "But you've come to the end of your rope. I've said enough of your insults. You'll face the firing squad tonight. I'll show you who's running things around here, Lil."
6: "Lil? Then she's..."
5: "You mean, Bluger, you'll show Lil who was running things around here."
7: "Jungle Jim!"
5: "Drop that gun, Bluger. Now put up your hands. You've reached the end of your rope, Mr. Derek Bluger."
8: "How did you get in here?"
5: "Never mind how I got here. Now you're leaving either as my prisoner, or you'll stay here dead. Take his gun, Lil."
7: "Yes."
5: "Sentry, there's only one more fish to catch. Get Lin Po and bring him here at once."
7: "Oh, Jim, I thought you were never going to get here."
5: "So did I. I kept running in the soldiers. So you're the mysterious Operative 13, are you, Lil?"
7: "That's right. I'm a representative of the Chinese government. I've been dying to tell you all along, Jim, but I was afraid it might spoil my little plan."
8: "So you were in on this, too. I might have known from the way you acted."
7: "I was afraid you'd caught on to me a couple of times, Derek."
8: "I had my suspicions, but I couldn't really believe..."
7: "That your intended empress wasn't on your side?"
8: "Yes."
7: "Well, thank goodness love is blind, or I mightn't be here right now."
8: "Well, you and your jungle boy scout will never get away with this, Shanghai Lil."
5: "It rather looks as though she has, Bluger. I notice you're keeping your hands hoisted plenty high in the air."
8: "Of course I am. I'm no fool. I know that if I so much as move a finger, you'll kill me in a flash."
7: "Shoot me down like a dog would have been a more appropriate way of putting it, Derek."
5: "Right, Lil. And there's only one thing that prevents me from doing just that."
8: "And what's your reason, Bradley? Some Boy Scout law?"
5: "The United States government asked me to bring you back alive, Bluger. They want to have a little talk with you. And you'll find out that it's got nothing to do with the Boy Scout."
7: "I'll say he will."
8: "You won't be saying anything more in a little while, Shanghai Lil."
7: "Threats from a captured prisoner are a little out of place, Derek."
8: "You'll find out I'm not making any idle threat."
7: "Your chance to do anything to me is all past now. You're no longer most high superior to a toy kingdom."
8: "Oh, it's got nothing to do with me. You're being watched by one of Lin Fu's men. He'll settle with you."
7: "Lin Fu's man happens to be working with me."
5: "That must be Lin Po now. Keep your mouth shut, Bluger. Tell him to come in, Lil."
7: "Come in, Lin Po."
9: "Excuse, please. Lin Po is not to be found in Krasow."
7: "He's not?
5: Are you sure about that?"
9: "Oh, yes. I'm very sure."
7: "Well, what tickled your funny bone, Derek?"
8: "The expression on your face. The news that Lin Po isn't to be found around here certainly took the wind out of your sails. I was just waiting for this.
5: Why?
8: Because I knew all the time you weren't going to find Lin Po.
5: Then you can tell us where he is.
8: I can, but I won't.
7: Make him tell us, Jim.
5: No, that's just what it's like, Lil. He's got himself all braced like a mule. It would flatter his ego if I tried to beat the information out of him. I got a better plan. One that Bluger won't like half as well.
7: What is it, Jim?
5: Just sit here and wait for Lin Po. He'll come home to roost before long.
7: But he may not be coming back.
5: If Bluger knows where Lin Po is, he expects that he'll be back. And when he does return, we'll be right here to give him a surprise party.

0: Meanwhile, down in the secret passage underneath the castle, Lynn Chalmers and Kolo are waiting for Jungle Jim's return.
1: What was that, Kolo?
2: Me no hear something, Missy.
1: I'm sure I did. Kolo, why doesn't Jim come down here?
2: Maybe him wait for Bluga.
1: I never thought of that. But this is all so mysterious. I don't understand what we're doing down here.
2: We wait for Quan Jim.
1: Oh, I know that, Kolo. I mean, I don't understand how Jim got us out of our cells and down here with food and guns and everything.
2: Missy, remember Big Sentry?
1: Major Wong Si, the squadron commander? Yes, of course.
2: Him give us key to cell. Throw note. It tell Quan Jim to open door and capture Sentry. Him friend.
1: Oh, I begin to understand. Then when you captured him, he told you about this passage down here.
2: Yes, he, Missy. Him say key open cell belong you too. When we free, we get you. Find secret trap door to this place.
1: And here we are.
2: Yes, he, Missy.
1: Oh, I'm sorry. I lost my head and grabbed your gun, Kolo. That was very silly of me.
2: Yes, he, Missy.
1: But all I could think of was getting out of here. You seem very sure that Jim would be able to capture Derek Kluger. Why?
2: Sentry tell Twan Jim how.
1: Oh, that's different. I thought Jim was just being rashly bold in line of duty or something, thinking he could conquer this stronghold single-handed.
2: No, Missy. Twan Jim, no fool.
1: I ought to have known better. But, Kolo, how is he to capture Bluger?
2: Bluger, him be in East Wing Castle tonight. Operator 13 send word.
1: Hey, this is getting more mysterious every minute. Who is Operative 13?
2: Twan Jim, no.
1: What? Jim doesn't know who sent the message, and yet he's going up to the East Wing?
2: Yes, he, Missy.
1: Oh, Kolo, don't you see? It's a trick to get Jim out of the way.
2: No, Missy. Sentry say...
1: This whole thing is some trick of some sort. Of course, Jim hasn't come back. He's never coming back. Heaven only knows what they've done to him while we've been sitting here.
2: Kolo, go look. Me find Quan Jim.
1: And leave me here alone? Oh, no, you won't. If you're going upstairs in the castle, I'm going with you.
2: All right, Missy. You carry gun. Here.
1: I can't handle a rifle. I better take a pistol.
2: All right, Missy. Kolo, take long fire stick and pistol, too.
1: Hurry, Kolo. Every minute is precious. We mustn't waste any time.
2: All right, Missy. Come. Kolo, go first.
1: Heavens, it's dark down here when you get out of the beam of light in the ceiling.
2: Walk careful, Missy.
1: You bet I will.
2: Missy, all right?
1: Yes, I am so far.
2: Kolo see more better in dark. We very near stairs now, Missy.
1: Oh, I hope we find Jim in time.
2: We hurry, Missy. Here, stairs.
1: Good, but where's the trap door?
2: Wait, Missy. Kolo find him.
1: There was an iron ring on the top of the trap door. Did Jim just pull it to open the door, or did he turn it to unlock some sort of catch?
2: Kolo, no, Missy. Twan Jim find iron ring. Him pull door open.
1: Did you find any ring on this side?
2: No, Missy. No fine ring.
1: Is there a bolt or handle or anything?
2: No thing, Missy. Door all same flat.
1: I knew it. This is a trap door, all right. A trap to get us down here without any way of getting out or getting back.
2: Twan Jim get back.
1: Perhaps the trap door hadn't quite closed. Jim may not have shut it tightly when we came down.
2: Maybe. Kolo try push door. Wait.
1: It's opening. Kolo, you're getting it open.
3: Yes, he, Missy.
1: Open it very carefully. We don't know who's up there by this time.
3: Yes, he, Missy.
2: Kolo, no see anyone, Missy.
1: Then we're in luck. Let's go. We'd better close this door again, Kolo.
4: Yes, Missy Chalmers. I think it well to do so.
1: Din Poo.
4: Yes, Missy. All right. I've got you covered, black man. Close door.
1: No wonder Kolo couldn't see you. You were standing behind the door.
4: Exactly. I happened to be passing and saw the door start to rise. I thought it most advisable to stand behind it and see who was coming from secret passage. I'll take that pistol you are carrying. Thank you. And your companion's weapon.
1: Go ahead, Kolo. What can we do? He's got us covered with his own gun.
4: Thank you. Now, you will march back to your cells. Where is your companion, Jungle Jim? It seems most odd to see you without him.
2: One Jim, him...
1: Jim is with your great Mr. Bluger, Lin Poo. He wanted to have a private talk with Jim. So while he was away, we escaped.
4: Ah, that's very interesting. Why did you not kill the guard? You only tied him up.
1: We didn't want to hurt him. We only wanted to be free to escape.
4: You shouldn't have had so much pity. You should have killed him in the first place.
1: What do you mean by that, Lin Pu? Have you...
4: But certainly. The moment you escaped from his charge, you signed his death warrant. There was nothing left to do but kill him, which I did.
1: Oh, how awful.
4: Believe me, Missy Chalmers, it was done with neatness and precision.
1: But maybe it wasn't his fault, Lin Pu.
4: He who rides the tiger cannot dismount. Here is your cell, Missy Chalmers. You will enter, please.
1: Well, goodbye, Kolu. It would have been a great idea if it had worked.
5: Yes, Missy.
4: And you, black man, get back in your cell. Oh, by the way, Missy Chalmers, you may be interested to know where I have been during my absence.
1: I didn't know you'd been away.
4: So sorry. I've been to visit your honorable father.
1: My father? What for?
4: Ah, you are interested now. And I saw him about a little gift to the cause, totaling 10,000 pounds.
1: You asked him for the ransom money?
4: I? Oh, no. You did, in your own handwriting.
1: You took my letter to him?
4: Yes, Missy Chalmers. It is the way of heaven to take away from those who have too much and give it to those who have too little.
1: What did he say?
4: Ah, my honorable ancestor Lao Tzu was right. The way of man is not so. He takes from those who have too little to add to his own superabundance. What man is there who can take from his own superabundance and give to mankind?
1: Oh, I wish you'd stop spouting proverbs and tell me what Dad said.
4: I have already told you. He refused.
6: Then I'll
4: what is it, Temple?
6: Tangle Tim Bradley, our time escape. I know where he is. Come quick.

0: Up in Shanghai Lil's apartment, she and Jungle Jim stand guard over the sulking Derek Bluger.
1: That sentry ought to be bringing him any minute, Jim.
2: Yeah, he ought to, Lil. Unless something's happened. You're sure that was Lin Pu's plane we heard landing?
1: I'm positive. I'd know that motor anywhere.
2: Here they come. Bill, stand by the door ready for Lin Pu. The minute he enters, shove Bluger's gun into his ribs. I'll keep my eye on the ex-most high superior here.
1: All right, Jim. All we need is Lin Pu, and we've nipped the revolution in the bud.
3: Is that so? You may have the leaders, but I have hundreds of followers. And as Lin Pu would say, the commander of the forces of a large state may be carried off. But the will of even a common man cannot be taken from him.
2: That'll be enough out of you, Bluger.
4: Come in shooting, Lin Pu. They got me prisoner.
2: He's ruined our plan now, Lil. Then clear the door. You may get shot.

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The adventures you have just heard dramatized will appear in full-color action pictures in the Comic Weekly, the big Comic Weekly distributed with your Hearst Sunday newspaper everywhere. 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There's Judge Piffle, the Katzenjammer Kid, Skippy, Barney Google, Bringing Up Father, Flash Gordon, and many, many others. 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
1: 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He used good and plenty candy